early Christians in first and second, second and third John, and these are just short letters, but there's always something to learn. Remember, an epistle is not a book, it's a letter. And these are letters that we're reading, and we're reading somebody's mail. This is, I want you to note, it's okay, because it's family mail, and it's for you. So Lord, bless these people with the Holy Spirit that are viewing. Let the power of God come into their hearts. May they be inspired, for some that it's the first time they've ever heard a Bible study. And Lord, they'll see that it's not difficult. They can learn from any page in your book. Let these two short letters be found fruitful to the people you send them to, in Jesus' name. Amen. The elder unto the elect lady of her children, whom I love in the truth, and not I only, but also all they that have known the truth, for the truth's sake, which dwells in us and shall be with us forever. Now, there's not too much that we have got inside of us from this world that's going to make it forever, but the truth will be with us forever. Jesus said, I am the truth. And I think that's interesting for many reasons. In that quotation, he said, I am the way, the truth, and the life. And no man comes to the Father but by me. And all of a sudden, you stop and you say, there's one way? Yes. There's not a myriad ways to go to get to God. He's sitting on his throne. He's got a path that will take you right to it. This world is designed to distract you away from him. And he's going to put you on that, and that truth will set you free. But do you remember before he was crucified on the cross? Those of you that have read the crucifixion story, do you remember he went before Pontius Pilate, the governor? And as he stood there, he looked Jesus in the eyes, this all-powerful man. And he says, what is truth? And truth was standing right in front of him. I wonder if truth has been standing in front of you for quite some time and you have not responded to it, this is your time to respond to the truth that God so loved the world that he gave his only begotten Son, and whoever believes in him will never perish but have everlasting life. For God sent not his Son into the world to condemn the world, but that the world through him might be saved. But here's the condemnation. Men love darkness more than they love the light. And they don't want to come to the light because they know their deeds are evil and they'll be reproved. So what you want to do is humble yourself and say, you have the right to reprove me. You died on the cross in my place. And you raised from the dead. And I want you to come into my heart and be my Lord and my Savior. And that's the truth. And it doesn't cost you anything. The price has been totally paid by the Father who loves you so much. So now we see some opening words here. And these words should be able to help you. He's an elder. Now, he is an elder of the church, which is a title, a deacon, an elder, a pastor. And this word is interesting because it means old age. But it also means elder in the Lord. He's older than the rest of the people in the Lord because he's one of the very first people that accepted Jesus and walked with Jesus and was taught by Jesus. So here's this older man. They say at 90 years old, John would be carried in on a chair and set before a church, a home church probably, a gathering of people. And he was somewhat weak, and he would say, love one another. Love one another. And this man was so full of love. That was his last messages before he went on to heaven. He is old. He's older. The term is of a ranking officer, or used to talk about somebody that's advanced in years of life. Now, who the elect lady is? Many people...

0: And the commentaries and teachers say, well, it's the local church. Now, I don't know, to be quite honest, who the elect lady is, but he does say something. It's to her church, her children. Now, maybe there's somebody that is like it is today. More women follow Jesus than men do. And this is a woman like in Jesus' time, it says, and the women gave of their substance to support Jesus. Otherwise, they gave tithes and offerings to the ministry for the 12 apostles to go with Jesus, for him to train them, but to reach the huge crowds. And it's very possible that this is a Christian woman that he appreciates very much, and he's writing to her. So I can't say exactly who it is, but I do trust the Lord will reveal it to us. Many teach it's the local church. His elect sister, so she's a sister church, some people say. Maybe birthed out of another church that got started in the community that they're living in. Now, for the truth's sake, you dwell, which dwells in us, shall be with us forever. He says, grace be with you, mercy and peace from God the Father and from the Lord Jesus Christ, the Son of the Father, in truth and in love. I think this is very important for us, that we would stop and think for a moment. This tells me that Jesus isn't mad at me. Maybe you've never focused on Jesus before of who he is. But if he did have his hands nailed to the cross and his feet, and his beard was plucked out that they took chunks of flesh, or they plaited a crown of thorns upon his head and the blood came pouring down, or they whipped his back with 39 lashes. You stop and think about that, well, he's going to be really uptight. He's going to be really angry with me. But look what John has learned as the senior, as the elder one. He says, peace, mercy, grace from the Father of the Lord Jesus Christ and the Son of the Father in truth and love. So, above all, he's not mad at you. I was a reserve police officer for a number of years. And I remember one night we arrested quite a few prostitutes. We raided a hotel. And there are about 10 police cars on scene. And so as the lead officer went in to do the paperwork before we could transfer her to the women's jail, I asked her, she was handcuffed in the back seat, could I ask you a question? And she said, yeah, you can ask me anything. And I said this to this young lady, maybe 22, 24, somewhere around that area. Why do you do what you're doing? And I'm not asking anything to do with law enforcement. I'm a pastor. And I'm just asking as a father and as a pastor, why do you do this? She said, well, I got pregnant when I was 16 years old, and my family kicked me out. I was pregnant again when I was 18 years old, and again when I was just almost 20 years old. And I have to support myself. So I come here to San Diego. I live about 30 miles away. Nobody knows me here. This is how I make my money. And I said to her, what about God? Oh, I don't believe in God. There's no God. Okay. 45 minutes later, we arrive at the women's prison. The officer takes his gun and locks it in the case and gives the paperwork to the counter. It was a hot summer night. There were lots and lots of arrests in line. Finally, he waves at me to bring her out, so I bring her out of the car and say, watch your head. And I said, I'm going to take you in there. He's going to take the cuffs off. Somebody is going to take you behind that gate over there. You can see through the window. And I'll be praying for you. And she said, sir, I lied to you. And I said, you didn't lie to me. She said, yes. You see, I was 11 years old. And I had a dream that Jesus was calling me. And I went downstairs. And at the breakfast table, I said, Mother, Mother, Jesus is calling me. And I think that he wants me to be a nun. And his mother, her mother said, Jesus wouldn't want a girl like you. And I understood the whole picture. How sharp a tongue can do such deep, penetrating damage to a child. I understood completely. And I pray for her. So we look at this, and we see God's not angry. He wants to give you grace, which is unmerited favor. You don't deserve it. And that includes salvation of your soul, that you will live forever and be given a new body that will live forever. And then mercy. And then peace. And mercy is like a medical doctor coming to your side all of a sudden and doing everything to keep you alive for that surgery. And then the peace that passes all understanding comes once God's grace is in your heart. I rejoice greatly that I found of your children walking in truth, as we have received a commandment, verse 4, from the Father. And now I beseech you, lady, not as though I wrote a new commandment to you, but that which we had from the beginning, that we love one another. Breaks my heart watching the recent election situations and how the right is yelling at the left and the left is yelling at the right and the commentators on the right are yelling at the commentators on the left. And they speak evil of them, and they speak evil of them, and these people that are running and those people that are running speak evil of one another, and it's just sick. Love one another. Love one another. That's what God brings to the table. Love one another. And we should know this, he says. In verse 6, this is love. That we walk after his commandments. It isn't love that I walk after marijuana or fentanyl or heroin or cocaine or two or three marriages and two or three divorces or robbing people or protesting everything and punching people out and doing damage to people's property. That's not love, that's hate. And the Bible says in Galatians 19, all of that comes from the human flesh, but that which comes from the Spirit is love. And you're not getting that. And we deserve it. But God has paid a price to get this love to you. This is the love that we walk after his commandments. This commandment that, as you have heard from the beginning, you should walk in it. For many deceivers are entered into the world who confess not that Jesus Christ has come in the flesh. This is a deceiver and an antichrist. Look to yourselves, that we lose not those things which we have wrought, but that we receive a full reward. So now he's saying, check your own life out. Love gives us guidelines, but false teachers lack love and truth and balance. Early Gnosticism is what John wrote about in 1 John, and that was, they didn't believe that there's a spirit. They had no faith in the spirit. But it's that unseen spirit that can heal your heart, heal your family. Hard work, labor, exertion, that you should work hard at this. You should pour yourself into it. We are not going to be led into any place good by false doctrine. I noticed a simple thing on television. Two men running for a high office, and each one used the word hell about every time I saw them on news. Hell, just this swear word, hell. And it dawned on me after a few months of watching this, not one even notation about heaven. But what's on their mind is hell. Now, they both claim to be Christians. Something's the matter there. For many deceivers have gone out. Look to yourselves, and we should do introspection. Whosoever transgresses, verse 9, and abides not in the doctrine of Jesus Christ, he doesn't have God. That's how you tell if they're a real believer. Are they living according to the Scriptures? He that abides in the doctrine of Christ, he has both the Father and the Son, and that's who he greets this person with. the love of the Father and his Son, Jesus. If there come any unto you, verse 10, and they bring not the doctrine, receive him not into your house. Don't even bid him Godspeed. No, shake the dust off your feet. For he that bids him Godspeed is partaker of his evil deeds. So knock on your door. Hello, we have a blue book we want to give you. We'd like to give you our green book. We'd like to tell you. And they're there to deceive you. But if it's any other way than Jesus Christ and him crucified, just say thank you and close your door. I have many things to write unto you. I'd write with paper and ink, but I trust to come unto you and speak face to face, that our joy may be full. Notice the world chases after being full of joy. A little more wine, please. A little more whiskey, please. A little more beer. A little more drug. A little more this. A little more happiness of watching this or that. It's evil. And it doesn't give you a quantity of joy. But that's what people say they get joy from. No, he's not talking about quantity. He's talking about quality. That your joy would be full. You wouldn't be looking anywhere else because you found that God is love. That's right. He loves you. He loves you. So in closing of 2 John, having many things to write, I would write with paper and ink, but I trust to come unto you and speak face to face, that our joy may be full. Being in fellowship, the children of your elect sisters, I greet you. Amen. Now, we go over one page, and we go to the third epistle of John, and there's only 14 verses in this. And he writes, the elder unto the well-beloved Gaius. So it's an identifiable person whom I love in the truth. Now, as you mature as a believer and you read the Bible and you pray, you will start meeting people in a whole new dimension and a whole new level. But to love in the truth makes you family. And there shouldn't be church splits and problems. We're family. We should love. Now, his name, Gaius, means Lord. I find that interesting. Look what he says in verse 1. I love you in the truth. Verse 2, beloved, there he calls him, I wish above all things that you may prosper and be in health, even as your soul prospers. Now, all of us know someone that's not doing well. I've had many friends in the last 12 months go to heaven. And some, it is up to the Lord. You have people that you love that are fighting cancer. They have heart disease. They have all sorts of issues, and you worry about them. But you see, the word has encouragement. His encouragement is, above all things, God wants you to prosper, be in health as your soul prospers. So you can have faith, you can trust the Lord, you can walk in the Spirit, and that your soul is doing well, but the migraines aren't gone, the bad knees aren't gone, the hip problems, the heart problems, the neck problems, physically, those don't go away. But God could say the word and touch you. It takes a little bit of faith. That's all. A little bit. For I rejoice greatly when the brethren came and testified of the truth that is in you, even as you walk in the truth. Now, this is very cool. Do people say this about you? They say it about Gaius right here. Above all things, he wants him to prosper. In Matthew chapter 2, verse 8, it says, go and search diligently for the young child. They went to Herod, and he said, go find those people that had this child you're telling me about. Above all things, are you headed in the right direction? And are you looking for Jesus? You just found him. Ask him into your life. Above all things, do you ever pray like this for other people? Do you ever say like he just said for other people? I started the United States Prayer Force. I'd love for you to sign up. I call it enlisting. I'll send you 1, 2, 3 emails possibly every week, and you'll get free e-books on prayer and encouragement. And there's a group of us that from the United States Prayer Force are going to be spread out through Washington, D.C. before the election. And you may be viewing this after. And all we're going to do is pray and worship. And just ask the Lord to bring His light into our capital, drive the darkness away, because we already know as a fact, no man can drain the swamp. But there is a man who can give you eternal life and give you a brand new heart. And that's God's desire for you, above all things. You want people to see that in you. Now he says, I have no greater joy. And Sandy and I meet people from the church that we pastored for so many years. All over, she speaks all over the country, and so do I. And we meet people that were saved in San Diego 30 years ago, 20 years ago, 10 years ago. And they're everywhere. And life moves on. There's no greater joy than that. There's no greater joy for you than to have your sins forgiven. And in these closing remarks, you listen carefully and you'll see if there's a trap in your life. Because for His name's sake, verse 7, they went forth taking nothing of the Gentiles. We therefore ought to receive such people as might be fellow helpers to the truth. And I wrote to the church by Diotrephes, whose loves to have the preeminence among them didn't receive us. Verse 11, beloved, follow not that which is evil, but follow which is good. He that does good is of God, but he that does evil is not. Demetrius has a good report of all men, and you also bear the record that he is. You know that our record is true. I have many things to write to you, but I want to see you face to face. And there's many things that the Bible has to say to you, but God wants to see you face to face. Would you ask Him right now to forgive you of your sins? Believe in your heart that God raised Jesus from the dead. Confess with your lips that Jesus is Lord, and the Bible says, you shall be saved. Believe, confess. Lord, be my Savior. Come into my heart. Be my Lord. In Jesus' name, amen.
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0: How do you recognize the deception of Satan through the apostates in the church? Modern-day apostates in the church. They could be wearing clerical garb. They all use Christian lingos. They could be saying all the right words. But by the time anyone wakes up to their destructive teaching, it could be too late. Turn with me, please, to Jude verses 8 and 11. We started a series of 6 messages from the Epistle of Jude, which is only one chapter. And Jude gives us 3 clues, just like detectives. There are 3 clues in which we are able to identify these spiritual hijackers. Before I get to those 3 clues, I want to point your attention to the danger that these false preachers and teachers pose. Verse 8, in the same way, these dreamers pollute their own bodies, reject authority, and slander celestial beings. They lower biblical truth, biblical standards, all the way to the ground. They neutralize biblical authority. They create a personality cult so people follow them instead of following Jesus. They create their own disciples, not the disciples of Jesus. They make people think that it is positive thinking that saves them, not the Savior. In 2011, September 11, if you view the footage of seeing the terrorists boarding the planes, you will never be able to identify these individuals. Even experts could not distinguish between the terrorists and the other passengers who were going in to board the same plane. Later, the investigators have discovered that this was by design. They deliberately dressed to look like everybody else, like all the other passengers. They carried themselves like everybody else is going on and catching a plane. Some have backpacks and briefcases, and they blended so well with other passengers that nobody could tell the difference. Just as detectives and intelligent officers work diligently and work hard to foil terrorist plots, so is the Apostle Jude is telling the believers to be alert, to be on the watch out, to discern and expose their falsehoods. While the terrorists, of course, have caused physical destruction, these apostates cause spiritual destruction. Now, believe it or not, terrorists are dreamers too. They're dreamers. You say, how come? Well, they dream of world domination. They dream of a world under the control of their evil laws. So what about the dreamers, the false dreamers in the church? Well, they dream of salvation without the Savior. They dream of redemption without the cross. They dream of peace without repentance. They dream of preaching happiness without holiness. They preach unity without Christ. They preach a God other than the Father of the Lord Jesus Christ. They dream dreams that everyone, no matter which God they follow, they will make it to heaven. We have to understand that Satan's purpose and only mission is to divert the attention of God's people from worshiping the one true God. Oh, you can focus on a religion, you can focus on rituals, you can focus on church politics, or you can focus on anything other than the worship of Jesus. And that is why when Moses died, God wanted to make sure that the subsequent generation of Jews are not going to fall into the idolatry of worshiping at the shrine of Moses. And that is why no one knows where Moses is buried to this day. Nobody knows where he was buried. But Satan wanted to do the opposite. Satan wanted a shrine to be erected for Moses. Why? So that people can commit idolatry and worship Moses and worship his shrine. So a dispute in the heavenly realm arose between Satan and the archangel Michael over the body of Moses. What was the archangel Michael's mission? To protect God's people from falling into idolatry. But instead of the archangel Michael using his own spiritual authority to stop Satan, what did he do? What did he do? He said, "The Lord rebuke you, Satan." Verse 9. But even when the archangel Michael, when he was disputing with the devil about the body of Moses, did not dare to bring slanderous accusation against him, but said, "The Lord rebuke you, Satan." While believers are given authority by Jesus, we dare not to confront Satan on our own strength, even though we've been given authority over him. In all of my writings on the subject, as you know, I've written about spiritual warfare for the last 40 years. I warn believers over and over and over again, do not think for a moment that you can have victory without being under the cover of Jesus. You can't do it on your own. If you get carried away and think that you have the authority and you can do this and you can do this, I promise you, you're going to get clobbered every time. Because Satan is a spiritual being. He's not flesh and blood, as Paul said to the Ephesians. And he loves to draw us into thinking that we can. We have the power. All we need to do, we need to exercise that power without hanging on the coattail of our commander-in-chief. And that is where the three clues come in. Look at them. They're all in one verse, by the way, verse 11. Three clues. If you're a detective, you're saying, here are three clues I want to give you that keeps you alert. Verse 11. First clue, stay away from do-it-yourself religion. Second clue, he says, stay away from the feelings religion. Thirdly, do not get into the building your own ego religion. First clue, stay away from the do-it-yourself religion. Do you know what I'm talking about? Do-it-yourself religion. I mean, humanitarian work, faith-based work. My goodness, these are buzzwords now. Buzzwords. You say, Michael, are you against humanitarian work? Absolutely not. For all humanitarian work began by Christians. All of humanitarian activities have their roots in the Christian faith. Christians are the ones who built hospitals for healing. Christians are the ones who opened orphanages for the destitute. Christians are the ones who created works of mercy. Christians are the ones who established feeding of the hungry. All of this began as a result of Christian believers wanted to serve God by serving people. But, like everything else, Satan touches. And he does that with everything that's good. Like everything else, Satan hijacked these ministries and made them purely for selfish and self-gratifying and self-serving. The way of Satan gets in the picture, listen carefully. He takes over the work of God and he literally inverts the purpose. Humanitarian work becomes how I earn my salvation. Humanitarian work becomes, how do I go to heaven? Humanitarian work becomes, this is how I earn brownie points with God. Humanitarian work becomes the way to ease my conscience. Instead of repenting of sin, the way you ease my conscience is I do some good and maybe accepted by God. That's how he perverts everything. Can you see Satan's deception? The Word of God from cover to cover says that there's only one way to be accepted by God, and that is through the shed blood of Jesus Christ on the cross of Calvary. Only after that we serve God by serving the needs of others. And that's precisely the deception that Cain, the son of Adam and Eve, fell into. That's the deception Satan got him into. Let's look at it. Mom and Dad, Adam and Eve, learned the hard way from God that fig leaves do not cover the sin of disobedience. Mom and Dad, Adam and Eve, learned the hard way that only the shedding of the blood of an innocent lamb will bring forgiveness of sins. And his mom and dad, Adam and Eve, taught their children the importance of this lesson. And guess what? Their son Abel decided to follow God's way. This is what God wants. That's what I'm going to do. This is God's way. I'm not going to change it. And so he comes to God offering the sacrifice of a slaying of an innocent lamb. Why was this so important to God all these thousands of years ago? Why was that important for him in the Garden of Eden? Why? That early in history, this is a very important lesson. Because the shedding of the blood of an innocent lamb was pointing forward to the cross of Christ. Because the shedding of the blood of an innocent lamb is a forward-looking picture to the Lamb of God, the most innocent blood of all. But here comes Cain. And he said, no way, Jose. Mom and Dad's religion is outmoded. Mom and Dad's religion is old-fashioned. Mom and Dad's religion is not hip anymore. Mom and Dad's religion has not moved with the times. Oh, how many times did I hear that? Mom and Dad's religion is not relevant today. It's just not relevant for today. I'm going to come to God my way. I'm going to come to God, not God's way, but my way. I'm going to be accepted by God. He will have to accept me the way I think he should accept me. I am going to worship God my way, not his way. It's like Sinatra. I did it my way. I'm not going to sing it because they're going to be running out of here. So Cain decided that he's going to offer God some grains. Not shedding of the blood of an innocent lamb. Our society and many professing Christians today probably would say, Cain was a good guy. Cain worked hard. Cain was a humanitarian. Cain was a philanthropist. Cain was doing his best. What's wrong with that? Thousands of years later, the epistle to the Hebrews, chapter 11, verse 4, says, by faith, Abel. It doesn't take faith for a do-it-yourself religion, right? It doesn't take any faith at all. You do what pleases you. It doesn't take faith for do-it-yourself your way. No amount of good intentions, sincerity, hard work can save us. No amount. First clue, stay away from do-it-yourself religion. Second clue, Stay away from, follow your feelings religion. Here Jude gives us the example of Balaam. Balaam, can you say Balaam? Who is that Balaam guy? Well, let me tell you about him. Just a little bit. Story time, okay? Kids, story time. When the Israelites came out of the land of slavery in Egypt, and before they got into the promised land, they came into the wilderness and they had to go through a place called Moab. The Moabites had a king who was evil by the name of Balak. Don't confuse those two, because both starts with B. You can easily get confused. First one is who? Second one? Balak. King Balak heard about the great things that God did for the Israelites when they came out of Egypt. And he was terrified of them and he wants to destroy them. So he looked around and he found a prophet of the occult, somebody who is a sorcerer, a demon possessed, by the name of Balaam. King Balak said to Balaam, "I'm going to make you a very rich man." But even demons and demon-possessed sorcerers knew that the Israelites are protected by God. Oh, but the pile of money looked so good. It felt so good to do it. And so when Balaam became reluctant, because as I said, even demons had to obey God, the king interpreted the reluctance of Balaam as holding out for more money. He upped the ante. More money? More money? Balaam knew that he could not curse the people of God. Oh, but the money looked so good. The money felt so good. And the more Balaam says no, the more money piled up by Balak. Finally, he said, "You know what? I'll give it a shot. I mean, what have I got to lose?" Oh, the money blinded him so much, that he could not see the angel with a sword drawn, stopping him from going through. He couldn't see. He was so blinded by the money, he couldn't see the angel. But the donkey did. The donkey was riding. So he kept beating the donkey, So much so that the donkey spoke. Be very careful when a donkey speaks to you. Be very, very careful. God is the one who forbade Balaam from cursing his people. But that did not stop Balaam, because the money felt so good. So he came up with a diabolical idea. It's the second best. And he said to the king of Moab, "The way you weaken and may not destroy, but you weaken these people is to have a party." Party. The third clue that Jude gives us here: stay away from feeding your ego religion. And Jude gives all three examples, as I said, from the Scripture, from the Word of God. Story time again, okay? Another story. While the Israelites were still in the wilderness, they haven't gotten to the land of promise, which I talked about in the last message. They haven't got there. They're still in the wilderness. An obscure man by the name of Korah shows up. By the way, he may be obscure, but he actually was Moses' cousin. Did you know that? He was Moses' cousin. Read about it. So he was a Levite, but he had a sick ego, and he wanted to replace Moses as a leader. Probably, I'm very careful, okay? Probably, Korah was talented, he was intelligent, he was charismatic, and he was popular. he didn't think much of Moses' leadership. He felt that Moses' leadership is not worth a flip, that he really is not a good leader. Oh, but he thought that he himself would make a much better leader. He'll make a much better leader. Read about it in the book of Numbers, chapter 16, when you go home, please. Well, you might be asking, well, Michael, how do you know that Korah was all these things you said? Because he had a very large following. Don't be misled by large followings. And you know what? This is a Yusuf thing. It's not going to find it in the Bible. I personally think probably he would have made a better leader. Probably. As I think there are lots of better leaders than I am. This is not false humility. It's the absolute conviction. A lot of people would exercise a better leadership than me. I know that. But there was just one tiny, teeny little problem. Have you thought about it? Just a little problem. God chose stuttering Moses, not brilliant Korah, to lead the people. And Korah's rebellion against Moses' leadership spelled dreadful disaster. Dreadful disaster. But think about this. What did Moses do? I mean, what would you do when you're falsely accused? Well, what did Moses do? I'll take him on. Let's go. Amano, let's go. Let's go public about this. Now, in Numbers chapter 16, verse 30, it says, Moses went on his face before the Lord. I found through the years that the Lord's vengeance is far better administered than mine. Oh, it might be slower, but much better, much more effective. And what did God do? Listen carefully. Not only that he opened the ground, but additional 14,700 people of the Israelites were killed by a plague. Please listen to me. It's always better to wait upon the Lord. But beloved, the truth is this. Our Lord Jesus Christ stand ready to forgive every repentant sinner. The Lord Jesus Christ is calling out every human being who would listen to him. Come to me, for I am the only one who can save you eternally. Come to me, for there is no other way to heaven except through me. Come to me, for there can be no eternal life in heaven without me. Come to me, for there is no peace of mind without me.
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0: The faith is that Jesus and only Jesus is the way, the truth, and the life.
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1: Thank you for watching his channel with a national update. I'm Elizabeth May. This week, a major legal story out of Florida involving Planned Parenthood. The state of Florida has filed a lawsuit accusing the organization of false advertising about abortion drugs and their safety claims. Officials argue that patients were given misleading information, while Planned Parenthood says its statements are based on medical research. A Florida judge has allowed the case to move forward, meaning it will continue through the courts. This case highlights ongoing debates about parental rights, highlights ongoing debates about medical transparency and abortion policy in America today. This is a developing story, pardon me, which will likely draw national attention as the legal process continues in Florida and beyond. As both sides prepare for a lengthy court fight, supporters of the lawsuit say accountability matters, while critics warn of political pressure on healthcare providers. The Vice President of the United States is drawing attention for his comments on artificial intelligence, warfare, and Christian ethics. Speaking to graduates at the U.S. Air Force Academy, Vice President Vance warned that AI is changing the future of war. He said technology can help military forces, but human beings must always make life and death decisions. Vance argued that moral judgment cannot be handed over to machines. Vance also referred to Christian teachings on just war ethics. He welcomed recent discussions by Pope Leo XIV about rethinking how traditional just war principles apply in an age of advanced technology and autonomous weapons. He said moral principles remain important even as the world changes. The vice president affirmed calls for strict ethical limits on AI in warfare and supported efforts to keep human dignity at the center of military decisions. In the meantime, there are new developments in Washington, D.C. as the Dignity Act immigration proposal gains renewed momentum in Congress. Lawmakers are again debating the plan, which aims to combine stronger border security with a possible legal status for undocumented immigrants already living in the United States. Supporters say it is a practical compromise that could fix parts of the broken immigration system while also protecting jobs and communities. Critics argue the proposal does not go far enough to secure the border and raises concerns about rewarding illegal entry. The Dignity Act is not law yet and faces debate in both the House and Senate as negotiations continue. And Christians in Bangladesh are facing growing persecution and pressure as political unrest and security problems grow to target Christians. Some believers say they have been forced into hiding. Christians also share their faith openly and are said to face the greatest risks. Converts from Islam, Hinduism, and Buddhism often experience threats, discrimination, and rejection from their communities. Tribal Christians and Christian refugees are also considered especially vulnerable. Christian leaders are calling for prayer and international attention as concerns continue to rise. They warn that religious freedom remains fragile despite promises for protection. Bangladesh remains on the Open Doors World Watch List, which tracks countries where Christians faced significant persecution. Thank you for watching his channel with a national update. I'm Elizabeth May.
2: Just to talk with each other about these events and just sort of, you can listen in as we discuss this exciting subject of this soon.

0: book that I hope to deliver this fall on whatever happened to morality.
1: Mm.
0: And a lot of what we read in 2 Timothy 3 is happening right in front of our eyes.
1: Oh, my, yes.
0: One of the interesting things, as you well know, Chuck, is that there's a whole list of characteristics or traits that are going to happen, and it begins with a phrase and ends with a phrase that are similar in nature. The first one is they'll be lovers of themselves.
1: Oh, yes.
0: And the last one is lovers of pleasure more than lovers of God. And all these things in between, the arrogant, angry, violent, abusive behavior that is described there is certainly characterized in our world at present. And one of the most powerful things in that passage is right after that, the next thing is, but they'll have a form of godliness, but deny the power thereof. You know, Paul told us that I'm not ashamed of the gospel of Christ, for it is the power of God. And I take that to mean at least one thing, that they will not be preaching the power of the gospel. The gospel will be gone. It'll be a gospel of self-worth because they will be loving themselves.
1: Mm-hmm.
0: It'll be a gospel promoted to pleasure and prosperity and all the things that we see being promoted by certain so-called preachers of the Word of God. I don't know what Bible they're reading, you know, but it's interesting. Just about a year ago, I finished a whole series for, I guess, about a year and a half or 2 years on the book of Job. And I called it Suffering in the Will of God. And what I saw was a stark contrast to what's going on in our culture now. Nobody wants suffering. Nobody even knows why we would ever teach people that there's a blessing in times of difficulty and suffering. They all want it removed out of their life, like I don't deserve it. Well, I know you agree with me, Chuck. We deserve hell.
1: Yes.
0: It's a miracle of God's grace.
1: Yes.
0: So you're exactly right that what is happening are perilous, absolutely violent, totally off-the-wall stuff that's going on and contradicts all of God's righteous moral standards.
1: Let's start with just sexual immorality.
0: Yeah.
1: You know, it's interesting to me, Dave, that God judged the world at the time of Lot.
0: Yes.
1: And we know that the judgment was because the sin of Sodom had come up before God.
0: That's right.
1: And the time of judgment had come. And it would appear that when you have wanton homosexuality,
0: yes,
1: it seems to be one of the final forms of immorality, the defying of God's creation and of God's plan.
0: Yes.
1: And it was that which provoked the judgment of God.
0: Yes.
1: And turning to Romans 1, Paul said, "For the wrath of God shall be revealed from heaven against all of the ungodliness and the unrighteousness of men who hold the truth of God." And here is what you were saying. You know, they deny the power thereof.
0: Yes.
1: They hold the truth of God, but they really hold it in unrighteousness.
0: One of the interesting things about that verse is that it's a compound word where it says hold, and it literally, if you're translating the root literally, it's hold down, which we probably would say suppress.
1: Suppress.
0: They're suppressing the truth. They know what they're doing is wrong.
1: Yes.
0: And God described in that passage in Romans 1, the natural use.
1: Use, right.
0: And this is totally against God's original plan.
1: That's right.
0: And you're exactly right. What we have now is a violent, angry, abusive, homosexual culture, not only in North America, it's around the world. And if you try to stand up and say, this is wrong, it's like all hell breaks out. Everybody and his

0: brother
1: yes.
0: calls you mean-spirited,
1: oh, yes.
0: angry, and not caring. But the person who has real compassion for the homosexual is not one who compromises with the sin.
1: You know, the Bible does say, woe to those who call good evil
0: exactly
1: and right. call evil good.
0: Yeah.
1: And you know, if you speak out against these things that the Bible is very clear and distinct in condemning, then all of a sudden you become a homophobic or
0: yes.
1: or some other. But, you know, you become the evil one, and exactly. they are the poor, innocent kind of victims of our vitriolic kind of,
0: it's unbelievable.
1: You know. And it is. But now, it's more than that, though.
0: Mm-hmm.
1: We look at the openness of just sexual practices.
0: Oh, yes.
1: Especially among the children, the young
0: visually
1: people.
0: Too.
1: Yes. And, of course, you know, we live in a society, and, of course, I think you can go back, and I think that our Supreme Court really has a lot to blame for this, ACLU, when they tried to remove all of the laws against mm-hmm. pornography and things of this nature, and so that you develop a society that is very highly motivated towards sex.
0: Yeah.
1: And it isn't really any wonder that people become so sexually promiscuous.
0: Look how they're presenting that on television. You just get our pill and it'll be the right time. You know, it.
1: Terrible.
0: Yeah. And yet we read probably the most erotic literature ever written was the Song of Solomon.
1: Yes.
0: And it's God's viewpoint. He puts the beauty of back True. Into romance.
1: True.
0: And everything that we're hearing about today is eliminating God's romantic relationship. I was just looking at this the other day, doing a Bible study for a group on Song of Solomon, and I noticed that every time he was cautioning them against the wrong use of sex, he described a position. And I know that sounds silly, but in a way, it really showed me something. He said, actually the bride is speaking, Abishag, I think, is the woman. But anyway, she says, his left hand is under my head. With his right hand, he embraces me or fondles me. It's very strong. It's very sexual. But notice they're looking at each other.
1: Mm-hmm.
0: And what we see today is a total departure from that. Mm-hmm. Instead of two people who are in love with each other and experiencing God's kind of love, this whole thing is perverted. We're back to animal life. And they mm-hmm. portray it. It's on kids' cartoons, on internet stuff. Mm-hmm. And you look at this and say, when are we going to stop this?
1: Mm-hmm.
0: Then you got the sexual disease problem. And people keep saying, oh, well, that's not mentioned in the Bible. Well, sure it is. Mm-hmm. 1 Corinthians 6, every sin a man does is outside of the body process, right. except one.
1: Yes.
0: And then in, of course, Proverbs 5, he clearly explains that there will be damage to the physical processes of our anatomy if we violate God's sexual laws. A marriage, Hebrews 13:4, honorable in all, and the bed, which is the word coitus, is undefiled. But whoremongers and adulterers God will judge.
1: You know, that's
0: powerful.
1: That's interesting because the subject of AIDS is, of course, something that is
0: a terrible thing.
1: A terrible thing. But it is the breakdown of the immune system.
0: That is exactly right.
1: Now, it's interesting when a foreign substance is introduced to our bodies. Our bodies have to build up an immunity to that foreign substance.
0: Absolutely.
1: And what happens is that if so much different foreign substance is introduced to our bodies, the immune system of the body gets overworked.
0: Mm-hmm.
1: And so it breaks down. And this
0: no protection.
1: And so AIDS stands for, you know, the immune deficiencies.
0: It's interesting, too, to me. I was on the Center of Disease Control recently because I had a little rough bout with malaria
1: yes.
0: that you know about. But I didn't know that they had all these sexual diseases. You know, I guess a lot of us grew up, I remember back in the 50s, they said there was gonorrhea and syphilis mm-hmm. were the main thing. Today,
1: oh my.
0: They list 126 of them
1: oh
0: on
1: my.
0: The website. And I'm looking at this and I say, what?
1: Yes.
0: And 8 of them are at the epidemic level. That is, there's no cure.
1: Yeah.
0: They're going wild. But yet they're insisting that the doctors remain quiet and never tell anybody, and especially when it's kids.
1: They don't want
0: don't
1: to panic.
0: Tell the parents.
1: Yeah, don't panic,
0: yeah.
1: you know, the people. Of,
0: yeah, we'll get a pill for you
1: yes,
0: soon.
1: Yeah. yeah. Oh, my. Now, that's one aspect yeah. of morality. But there's another aspect. We talk down breakdown of morality.
0: Yeah.
1: Honesty.
0: Yes.
1: And look how it is affecting, say, our business
0: oh,
1: community.
0: My.
1: And, you know, our whole society. You know, yeah. It used to be that a man's handshake was sufficient.
0: Yeah.
1: We
0: used to say his word is all I need.
1: His word is his bond.
0: Yeah.
1: And yet... our whole system of interchange and so forth in commercialism is being threatened with this moral breakdown in honesty and integrity. Talk to us a little bit about that.
0: Well, we know that the Bible, even among leadership traits, always lists it. It always speaks of it.
1: Yes.
0: Men of truth. Hating covetousness. And what we see in our business world now, and unfortunately in our governmental administration.
1: Yes, unfortunately.
0: We see lies.
1: Mm-hmm.
0: Lies are being told at such a rate, no one can figure out, is there anything right or true?
1: Yes.
0: They just keep telling them. And if you remember, was it Hitler who said, if you tell a lie long enough, people eventually believe it.
1: Right.
0: And then I think of the whole Muslim world, and we have a burden and a desire as believers to reach our Muslim friends with the gospel. We want them to know the truth. But I've had some experience, not as good as those who are on the mission field with it, but I have had quite a number of people who are Muslims that I've witnessed to, and I couldn't at first understand why they kept lying. And then as I got into it and read, I realized that in the theology of Islam, you have to lie to the infidel, meaning the non-Muslim.
1: Yes, yes.
0: So in business relationship, if you're working with a Muslim, he can't theologically tell you the truth. Mm. And it finally got a hold of me when I was witnessing, I realized that they're lying all the time. I was talking to a Muslim leader about Muhammad, whom he said was perfect and never lied and all of that. And I said, well, certainly he lied. And he got really angry at me and started yelling, Allah Akbar. And, you know, he was all excited. And I said, hey, calm down a minute. Let's look at the facts. I said, in the Hadith, these 9 volumes about Muslims and Muhammad's life, Muhammad said there were people on the moon. There aren't any people on the moon. And this leader had the courage, testimonial fortitude to tell me, well, they're there. We are spaceship people, just didn't see them.
1: See them. Oh,
0: they were on the other side of where we landed. And I said to him, sir, we've been all around the surface of the moon several times. There are no people on the moon. Muhammad lied. And he was so angry, he said, we'll go to something else. He said, let's talk about Jerusalem. And I said, sure, let's talk about it. And he said, Jerusalem is our holy place. I said, who told you that? He said, why, it's in the Quran. I said, no, it's not. Jerusalem's not mentioned once.
1: No.
0: And then he says to me, Oh, yes, it is. It's by the name Al-Quds, the Arabic name. I said, sir, it's not even by Al-Quds. Not one verse in the entire Quran. His next statement to me was, well, it's probably not mentioned much in the Bible either. I said, sir, that's your mistake. 811 times by the word Jerusalem alone, another 150 by other beautiful names. Yeah. And he just kept going. He would not stop. He would not admit that there were lies being told here. And it's the same thing we read, as you know, Chuck, in intelligent websites, at least they call themselves that, about what's going on in Israel, and they're lying.
1: Yes.
0: They're lying.
1: Yes.
0: This whole blood libel Swedish thing that they wrote up in the paper.
1: Yes.
0: That Israeli soldiers were taking the organs of Palestinian children and selling them. That is a bold-faced lie. And then when they confronted the guy that runs that Swedish newspaper, he said, well, I don't know. They said, what are your facts? He said, I don't know and I don't care. People want to hear this.
1: And they won't back down on it.
0: No, they won't back down at all. They didn't apologize, nothing.
1: Now,
0: that's
1: Dave,
0: a crazy world.
1: We're talking about some pretty interesting but inflammatory kind of things.
0: Yeah, people don't like it.
1: And I think that it's important at this point that, you know, they could very easily accuse us of hate crimes. That it, you know, we were in Sweden.
0: Yeah.
1: We couldn't be on television talking this way.
0: But until they find out we really love them.
1: Well, that's the whole thing.
0: Right.
1: And that's what I want to, that's what I think we need to point out.
0: Yeah.
1: We love these people.
0: Oh, absolutely.
1: God loves them. And the reason why God gave us certain rules was to protect us.
0: Absolutely.
1: And that's why, you know, people make a real mistake when they read the Bible or read the laws of God. But as David said, the law of the Lord is perfect, converting the soul.
0: Amen.
1: And the testimony is true and righteous altogether.
0: Mm-hmm.
1: And more to be desired are they than fine gold, much fine gold. Sweeter also than honey in the honeycomb. But God knew the consequences of promiscuous sex.
0: Absolutely.
1: And so God gave the orders against promiscuous sex. God knew the dangers of homosexual practices.
0: Yes.
1: He knew that the breakdown of the immune system could create this AIDS kind of a problem that we have. And so God in his love forbid people to do those things for their own protection.
0: Right.
1: And so you go back to the Garden of Eden, and I do believe that that tree that was there in the garden that God said, don't eat of that. I think that there was something in that fruit that would create a breakdown of the whole system within the body that would cause and bring on death. I believe that God created a perfect body and that it could go on and retain its youth and strength and vigor.
0: It'll live forever if he didn't sin, yeah.
1: And and so God was really, when he said, don't eat of it, he was seeking to protect them.
0: Absolutely.
1: Not that he hated them or not that he wanted to be, you know, very arbitrary and holding them back from something that was wonderful and pleasurable and all. And that's, of course, the accusation that Satan made. And that was the inference. You know, well, you know, God knows that if you eat of that, you're going to be as gods. You know, you'll know good from evil. And so God is really holding back from you something that's very desirable. And Satan uses the same tactics today.
0: Always. Nothing new.
1: Nothing new. But God knew that that is what would happen. He knew that that was there, and of course, he had the reason for that tree being there and giving the command not to eat of it, because man's self-governing will would be tested by this, whether or not he'd be obedient to God. But yet, I think that in that other tree, the tree of life, there was probably an antidote to that poison.
0: That's right.
1: That was in that tree.
0: Why it appears later.
1: Yes. And so, again, but it isn't that God hated man.
0: No.
1: Or that God was being cruel or whatever, but God in his love was saying, don't eat of that tree. And I think that it's important, Dave, that we point out that we love these people.
0: Absolutely.
1: We don't want to see them destroying themselves.
0: Right.
1: We want them to have a better life, a richer life, yes, a fuller life. And so we bring up these things, and of course we're very, well, the thing is, Dave, I think that as pastors,
0: yeah,
1: and as ministers, we see the underbelly of sin.
0: Yes, we do.
1: You know, Satan shows the glamour, the beauty, the excitement, mm-hmm, the thrill, but we see the effects. We see the underbelly. We see the broken lives.
0: Yeah.
1: We see the sick, mm, and the dying that has resulted from their sinful practices, and thus we seeing that are more probably more fervent in our condemnation of these things.
0: And with a desire to protect.
1: With the, yeah, desire to protect, sure, even as God had the desire to protect.
0: I don't know how many sexual laws you could extract from the Torah, especially Leviticus. I counted 15. There might be more. But I got to thinking about it. 15 ways to violate the sex that God designed between a husband and a wife. 15 ways to destroy the pleasure, mm-hmm, the joy, the endurance of it over a period of time. And so many critics say, well, but God told us to kill those people. And I thought, well, once again, it may be God's protection of those who were not infected.
1: Definitely.
0: And I think that a lot of us don't understand that. I'm not recommending that. We're thankful we're not under law,
1: right,
0: but under grace. But to say there's something wrong with God's law, I'm not in that camp either.
1: No.
0: God's law is holy and just and good. There's nothing wrong with it. And it was designed to protect us. Paul wrote to Timothy that the law was not made for a righteous man.
1: No.
0: Made for the lawless and the ungodly. And we know that even the definition of sin in 1 John 3:4, it says sin is a transgression of God's law. Mm-hmm. I don't make up the rules. He did. So the great onslaught that we're seeing in our culture is really against God, against his existence.
1: Yes, yes.
0: Like men like Dawkins and other who are just dedicated atheists and believe there's no evidence, they say, of any God at all, which is absolutely ridiculous.
1: Oh, yes.
0: You have to put your head in the sand to believe that. And yet, Chuck, I was thinking about what we were talking about, sexual immorality, dishonesty, and how the devil is deceiving. And then I thought, you know, God wrote us 3 chapters in 2 Peter to warn us about people who would compromise in their teaching, and that would be the result.
1: Yes, yes.
0: They would have lasciviousness. Mm-hmm. The word Aselge, Aselge was a city in Pisidian Antioch that was stoic and had curfews, and you put a negative in front of it, Aselge,
1: yeah, yeah,
0: no standard of, yeah, morality.
1: Yeah, yeah.
0: And he's saying that preachers are teaching no standards of morality. They won't take a stand. They won't apply any discipline to any situation. And sometimes you can be abusive authority. I understand that. But 2 Peter, I used to say, there are 3 reasons why liberal preachers don't like 2 Peter, chapter 1, chapter 2, and chapter 3. But the fact is, God right there tells us what the problem is. By lasciviousness, no standards of morality, they'll even deny the Lord that bought them.
1: That's right.
0: And by covetousness, mm-hmm, preaching a prosperity gospel, mm-hmm, that you somehow can have everything,
1: yeah,
0: that you ever wanted in life.
1: Well, and God wants you to.
0: Yeah. But I think of Paul saying in Romans 8, the sufferings of this present time are not worthy to be compared with the glory that shall be revealed.
1: Yes. Amen.
0: Yeah.
1: Amen. So looking at our world today, we do see that covetousness and these things are the very things that are destroying the world in which we live. Mm-hmm. And we look with pain at the results, and we see them being magnified around us so that, and it goes to almost every area of our society. I think of how often now in the colleges and universities they're having problems with cheating on the exams and things of this nature. And people don't seem to have a conscience.
0: They don't see what's wrong.
1: No, of doing these things. And it just, again, is a show of how far we have sunk. But there's almost a brainwashing that has taken place over our society.
0: Yeah.
1: And it's interesting, in the brainwashing techniques, the purpose is to shock you and to continue to shock you until the shocking things no longer shock you.
0: That's exactly the truth.
1: And that's just where we are, Dave, as you mentioned some of these ads on TV now and so forth. Oh. Had we seen these
0: 40 years ago.
1: Well, if we'd seen them 5 years ago.
0: Yeah, we would have been upset.
1: We would have been totally upset, but
0: we've been conditioned, haven't we?
1: Satan is sort of conditioning and does it more and more and more until finally you sit there. You know, I think of, now I don't go to movies, but I don't think I've missed anything.
0: No.
1: But,
0: well, there's plenty of stuff on television that could ruin your life.
1: That's
0: true. That's unbelievable.
1: True. But, things that I hear are being shown now in movies. Christians, 20 years ago,
0: would not have done it.
1: They would have gotten up and walked out of the movie.
0: Exactly right.
1: In total disgust.
0: Yeah.
1: Now they'll sit there and they'll laugh at some of the comical kinds of
0: off-color jokes.
1: Off-color jokes, and they will watch. And, it's an interesting thing in Romans as Paul talks in chapter 2 about the judgment of God that's coming against these things. He said, they not only do them.
0: That's right.
1: But they take pleasure
0: in those
1: that do them. And this is, I think, something that Christians ought to be very conscious of.
0: Absolutely.
1: And that is that you can get so brainwashed by the world today that you can actually, though you wouldn't do these things yourself, you just would be abhorred to even think of, but yet you will watch it being done and get some kind of pleasure or all by watching it being done by someone else on the screen. And that's not just in a sexual manner, but even in killing and things of that nature,
0: tortures.
1: That's entertainment now today.
0: Yeah.
1: But what kind of a society are we living in when people enjoy and get entertainment out of watching these things that are being portrayed in the movies?
0: So it's almost right back to Genesis 6 again.
1: Yes.
0: When God saw the wickedness of man that was great in the earth, and every imagination of his heart was only evil
1: continually.
0: And what did he say characterized the earth before he brought his judgment? The earth was filled with violence. And even in the opening statement where the sons of God came into the daughters of men, a lot of people try to make that the sons of God, maybe the godly line of Seth or something else. But Jude pretty well explains that those are demonic influences. And then it says they took them wives of whomever they chose. That is not a statement of getting married. That is a statement of violence. In other words, they're raping and taking people who are already married. It's not only adultery, it's worse than that. And the whole land and earth, God says, was filled with violence, and he wouldn't stand it anymore. And he brought a worldwide flood, the global deluge. And for anybody who argues that, well, that was just a local flood, well, first of all, you've never seen the Ararat range. Because they're like 14 to 17,000 feet,
1: yes.
0: How are you going to have a local flood?
1: Local flood, yes.
0: But also, if it is a local flood, then God lied.
1: Yes.
0: Because he said there'd never be a flood like that again.
1: True.
0: Yeah.
1: Well, Dave, I think we better change and go to a brighter subject.
0: Good. Yeah, amen. I'm for that.
1: There's some, you know, this is a dark world.
0: Yes, it is.
1: Getting darker all the time. But, oh, there's a glorious new day that's going to dawn very
0: Amen.
1: Soon. And
0: Amen.
1: I'd like to sort of switch gears and let's go to that beautiful new day. And we'll do that right after an sort of interlude here. We've got some things to show the people.
0: Good.
1: But we'll be right back and we'll be talking about that glorious day.
0: Yeah, amen. Look forward
1: the day
0: to
1: of
0: that.
1: The Lord. Yes.
0: Yeah.
1: Be right back.
2: His channel, teaching the gospel on listener-supported television.
1: Here we are back with you again, and we're having a discussion tonight, very interesting, that we're dealing with how dark are the days in which we're living. And it really gets sort of depressing. And so we want to change gears now. And we want to talk to you about something that's very exciting. And it's the new day that is coming. And as Jesus said, evil days will wax worse and worse. So we don't expect things to change much until the Lord comes. But I do believe that as we see this world in which we're living, it really puts an emphasis upon our prayers, "Thy kingdom come. Thy will be done in earth as it is in heaven."
0: Amen.
1: So, David, the Lord's coming.
0: Mm. Amen.
1: And surely these things that we are seeing today only are indications that his coming is very near. I think of the words of Jesus, "Unless those days be shortened,
0: no flesh
1: would remain upon the earth."
0: Yeah.
1: And we talk about the morals, but we talk, when we start thinking of sort of world morals, I mean governments.
0: Yes.
1: And, you know, we look at leadership in the governments. And it seems like the whole government structure seems, you know, they talk about evolution, but I think I see more devolution than I see evolution. Things aren't really getting better and better.
0: No, they're not.
1: But they are really getting worse as far as governments are concerned and as far as morality in government or honesty in government. Look at the taxes that we are paying today and so forth. How far can this go? But we're going to change. We're not going to talk about those things.
0: Right.
1: Those things are the, you know, but we're going to talk about a new government
0: Amen.
1: That's coming.
0: Well, the kingdoms of this world will become the kingdom of our Lord and his Messiah.
1: His Messiah.
0: And we shall reign forever and ever.
1: Ever and ever.
0: Yeah. You know, a lot of the things that we say, we might say them glibly at times, but the reality of them is tremendous. I would not at all be doubting, Chuck, that there are literally hundreds, maybe thousands, listening to us talk tonight who are suffering terribly. Physical disease.
1: Yes.
0: Maybe they've lost jobs. Maybe their finances are not what they need. And they're wondering, is there any hope? And often we say, you know, there's hope beyond the grave. Well, there certainly is. What's coming is a lot better than what's now.
1: Yes.
0: And the sufferings of all this present time, as we said earlier, is not
1: worthy
0: to be compared. And when we talk about the hope that we have in the Lord, Paul wrote to young Titus in chapter 2, and he said, looking for that blessed hope and the glorious appearing of our great God and Savior Jesus Christ.
1: Amen.
0: And to me, one of the factors that helps me sleep well at night is that God is in control.
1: Yes. Isn't that true? We have a tendency to forget that, Dave, when we see the conditions of the world, and as they seem to be worsening all the time, we seem to forget that God is in control.
0: Absolutely.
1: And he is working out his eternal purposes, and surely he is making this present world and present world system almost intolerable to look at any longer. And it does cause us
0: To look to the future.
1: Look up and to lift up our heads.
0: Isn't age that way too, Chuck?
1: Yes, I think so.
0: You have a few on me, but let me tell you, the older we get, the more we see God's infinite wisdom preparing us for the future.
1: For the future.
0: You look at your body is... I, like you, did a lot of athletics and used to lift weights, and and somehow that glorious chest got lower.
1: Yes.
0: And now it's hanging on for dear life. But the point is, everything either doesn't work or it hurts. And the longer you think about it, the more joy, if you're a true believer, joy comes into your heart.
1: That's right.
0: Because it does not yet appear
1: what we
0: shall be, but we know that when he shall appear,
1: we'll be
0: like him.
1: Amen.
0: And if you have that hope in you, it'll purify yourself even as he is pure.
1: Amen.
0: So you lose the realization of what he's going to do in the future. You're going to be buried by the mess of this world.
1: Yes. Let's talk for a minute, Dave, about some of the things that are happening in our world today.
0: Mm-hmm.
1: Apart from the immoral
0: aspects,
1: but some of the things that are happening today that cause us to realize that the coming of the Lord is getting very close.
0: That is such a great question, because there are even preachers who try to confuse people over the words quick, near, soon, as it relates to the coming of the Lord. When the Lord said, I come quickly, they make jokes about that. But you know, that word tachios, and it has many grammatical forms, it's a word not talking about that it was said 1,000 years ago and he hasn't come yet. No, it's talking about when it happens, the speed at which things are going to take place.
1: Yes.
0: And that's one of the exciting things as a believer. But I think that what we're seeing, especially in Israel, is the love of the Lord God of Israel warning this generation that the time is near. If you go back and review from, let's say, 48 till now, and you see what has happened in just a little over 60 years, it's remarkable. Here's a land that was nothing but desert and swamps and rocks. And now, because of the Jewish National Fund, but more importantly, because of the God who's in charge of agriculture, has produced this beautiful land with not just thousands, but now millions of trees. I remember in 1979, Prime Minister Menachem Begin, who was a great student of Bible prophecy, both in Hebrew and English, embarrassed me he knew so much, but he said, David, do you believe that the trees that Isaiah said would grow in the Negev, do you believe that those are growing now? I said, well, I really don't know. He said, well, sir, every one of them is growing, and they are trees that are not indigenous to the territory.
1: Mm.
0: And he said, what do you think of that? I said, well, Mr. Prime Minister, I think we better get our bags packed. But the point is, a little simple agricultural situation. It's a miracle of God. And then the return of the Jewish people, the Aliyah. I remember Dr. McGee, who had an Orange County Bible study in my church years ago, and we were friends, and he loved you. He constantly spoke of you. But he said that he didn't believe that Israel becoming a nation, the end time, was a fulfillment of prophecy. Yeah. We were sitting at a dinner, my wife and I, and he and his wife, and I said, Dr. McGee, you're much older than I am, and I need your permission to disagree with you about something. And he looked at me, and he had such a great humor.
1: Oh, yes.
0: He said, fire away, young man. I said, well, do you believe that when Israel occupies that land, that the Holy Spirit will be poured out on them and they'll look on him whom they pierced? He said, well, of course, that's Zechariah 12:10. I said, well, it's also in Ezekiel 39:29. I said, well, if that's true, then they were there in unbelief, not in belief. And I can still see him looking across the table and saying, you know, you may be right on that. I'm going to look into that. What a lot of people don't know is the last years of his life, he changed his view completely.
1: Interesting.
0: And from age 80 to age 86, when he went home to be with the Lord, was the greatest, most fruitful time of his entire life. That broadcast exploded all over the world.
1: Yes.
0: And then, not to embarrass you, because I would certainly not do that, but Chuck, as you hit your 80s, it always reminded me of McGee's 80th birthday party when he said, David, do you know why it's so great to turn 80? I said, no, why? He said, you can say anything you want. Nobody cares. but anyway, he what God has done, let's forget all these talented pastors that have come out of Calvary Chapel, because that certainly is a factor, and your influence there has been enormous. And all of the ministries, and oh my goodness, around the world, all of this.
1: Amazing.
0: But I wonder, you know, we've been together for a number of years now, and I continue to think that it's your commitment to Israel that God is blessing.
1: I'm certain of that.
0: He
1: I'm
0: said, I will bless those who bless
1: That's
0: you.
1: That's right. I'm certain
0: of
1: that.
0: And what we see in Israel now causes a true believer to realize we've got to be close.
1: Yes.
0: I mean, look at what is taking place. The peace process alone, which is a total loss.
1: Yes.
0: We could have read in the Bible. We could have saved ourselves a lot of heartache by just reading. God says it isn't going to work.
1: No, and the world, the whole world be gathered together against them.
0: It's amazing,
1: and
0: isn't it?
1: You know, it is very shocking to us right now, the position that the United States is taking.
0: Oh, I'm brokenhearted
1: toward Israel.
0: I don't understand it.
1: Because it's we're sort of isolating them and trying to force on them conditions that will guarantee another war.
0: That's right.
1: And they're going to try and eliminate
0: it's
1: Israel.
0: It's like we don't care.
1: And it's like we don't care. And
0: I don't get it.
1: You know, well, if it weren't that we had the full story.
0: Yeah, from the Bible.
1: From the Bible.
0: Yeah.
1: We would be just, you know, at wit's end and in despair. And, but yet we do know what's going to happen. And we do know that Israel is going to be abandoned by the nations.
0: All nations.
1: We'll include the United States too. But then we know that it won't be abandoned by the Lord. And Ezekiel, again, in chapter 38 and 39, tells us just how they're going to overcome these tremendous odds, that God is going to stand up and fight for them. And
0: absolutely.
1: So they really don't need our help. But I do think that these all are really opening up the hearts of the Jewish people.
0: Yes, they are.
1: To realize that what are we going to do? And really to start seeking the Lord.
0: You know, I saw on the Jewish websites, they have a website that says, Ask the Rabbi. And the number one question was, who is a Jew? And number two, and very close together, was, who is the Messiah?
1: Interesting.
0: And if you would have looked at that 20, 30 years ago, you would not have seen that high percentage.
1: Right.
0: But what's happening is in... Well, we often say that it's a secular state in Israel. Well, if that's secular, we need a new word for what's happening to us.
1: Yes.
0: But it's still the land of the Bible. It's still their only textbook in schools. And the bottom line of survival for them is definitely the messianic hope. And now we see a whole different situation. The Knesset can't solve the problem of messianic Jewish believers. They've been warring over this for months now. And the real catalyst in this that's helping Jewish believers in Yeshua is Netanyahu himself.
1: Yes.
0: Who, in front of the whole Knesset, said, we got to stop biting the hand of those that feed us.
1: Feed us.
0: And I think there is a new attitude in Israel that, number one, questions the support of the United States. That is a rarity. We have never seen that.
1: No.
0: But it's going on right now. Our present administration, in the last poll, only got 8% of the Israelis to believe in him.
1: And yet, look how many voted for him, you know.
0: Right. And so the messianic hope is growing.
1: Yes.
0: And I see it among Jewish people. Mm-hmm. Chuck, I don't know why, but I get invited to a lot of normal Jewish synagogues.
1: Well, because they know that you stand behind them.
0: Yeah, I'm not against them.
1: Right.
0: But
1: you support them.
0: Everything is okay until we bring up the Messiah.
1: Yes, oh,
0: and
1: yes.
0: Then we get a little heated. But I spoke at the largest Jewish synagogue, 12,000 people.
1: Mm.
0: And we had a wonderful question time. I thought it was going to be short, but it turned out to be 3 hours. They wouldn't stop. They just kept going. But what I saw in their hearts and in their eyes, they are burdened in a way that maybe we are not. The bottom line to them is survival.
1: Right.
0: And they see a world that is dedicated to their annihilation. And then we had this big Islamic conference in Bethlehem recently.
1: Yes.
0: And I read the resolutions engineered by Fatah. I can hardly believe it. They don't want peace.
1: No, no.
0: They said, our goal is the same, the extermination of the Jewish people to finish the job that Hitler started. Mm-hmm. Now, I don't understand how our negotiating team over there in Israel can't see that.
1: Yeah, yeah.
0: What is wrong with them?
1: Mm-hmm.
0: We are going to pay a terrible price by turning our back on our only democratic ally in the Middle East.
1: Right, right.
0: Terrible price.
1: Yeah.
0: But more than that, I see the hand of God maneuvering all of this. It's coming faster than we can keep a hold on it.
1: True.
0: I used to be able to go in a conference and feel pretty confident that, you know, an old message I had about Israel is going to work. Well, the changes are so incredible.
1: Yes.
0: And yet, the biblical material is showing us that those changes were going to occur. They're going to be there. The leaders are going to be seduced by world leaders, Ezekiel 13. They're going to say peace when there is no peace.
1: Mm-hmm.
0: And it says they're going to hurt my people by telling them peace is possible.
1: Right, right.
0: The extraction of Jewish families out of Jewish-owned land and then saying this land belongs. I'm telling you, it's the old problem again. You either are pro-God, pro-Bible in order to be pro-Israel, or you will be anti-Israel.
1: Yes. Now, looking at Ezekiel, fascinating book because it does deal with Israel in these days.
0: Yes.
1: In fact, it takes us right on through these days until it takes us right into the next step.
0: Yeah, absolutely.
1: And of course, you get into... We talked about the agricultural development.
0: Chapter 36.
1: 36. Yeah. And I love it where at the end of that chapter, God said, I said it, and I will do
0: it. That's right. Nobody's going to stop him.
1: and so what can you say? He's done it.
0: Yeah.
1: It's done. 36 is fulfilled.
0: Absolutely.
1: So you go into 37.
0: Mm. Dry bones.
1: And the dry bones, but God's going to bring them life. And they're going to, you know, stand
0: up. There appears to be a nation coming to life.
1: Yes, and definitely, and muscle and all and on it. And so, yes, we've seen the rebirth of the nation, dead but now alive and existing. So that brings us up to chapter 38 and 39.
0: Mm-hmm.
1: mm-hmm. when they are there and...
0: Gog and Magog.
1: When Gog and, yes, the chief prince and so forth come against them in order to annihilate them.
0: That's right. Isn't it interesting that there's a lot of different views about when that happens, as you know, but men like Waleed Shubat mm-hmm. and others who have Islamic background
1: right.
0: Are arguing that that is a holy jihad against Israel, and the nations involved are Muslims.
1: Muslim nations.
0: It's a very interesting view. I read Waleed Shubat's book. He has multiple pages on that, and it was outstanding. But even in what you were saying about Ezekiel 38 and 39, in the opening where it says Gog, chief prince of Meshach and Tubal, the word chief, Rosh, like Rosh Hashanah, the mm-hmm. first of the year, right. means chief or head. That's either a noun or it is an adjective.
1: Hmm.
0: If it is an adjective, then it probably is not referring to Russia. But mm-hmm. if it is a noun, mm-hmm. the proof of that is enormous that it refers to Russia.
1: Mm-hmm.
0: And so Bible scholars yes. have been disagreeing and fighting over this right. a long time. Time will tell.
1: But
0: look about, where Russia is now. Yes,
1: and it talks about coming out of the north quarters.
0: Exactly
1: and
0: right.
1: And you go straight north from Jerusalem, yeah. and you're right there in Moscow.
0: I think we're seeing right now the buildup for this. Look at yes. the base that Russia built in Syria.
1: Syria, right.
0: It's unbelievable. And their ships are all over the Black Sea. They're in the Mediterranean. We all know this. And their long-standing pact they've made with Iran.
1: Yes.
0: The whole issue of Iran, its nuclear capability, yeah. all that's going on. Yeah. But I know this. My Lord's coming.
1: Yes. And as yeah. David said, our Lord is coming. And unfortunately, the time is already come where we're going to have to check out.
0: Yes.
1: And it's been a quick hour. But we've enjoyed just talking about how God's word
0: yes.
1: is so certain that you can just count on it coming to pass.
0: Amen.
1: And you better count on it coming to pass. Because if you don't, you're going to find yourself in a very miserable condition when the Lord comes
0: yes.
1: and takes his church to be with him. And then we look forward to that day when he will come with his church and establish his kingdom. Great to be with you tonight, and we appreciate this time that we've been able to spend with you, and we pray that God will work in a very special way in your life. Look up. Your redemption is getting close.
0: Amen.
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3: There is one ministry that is foundational to the health of the church and to the health of society. That is the church's mission and ministry to its families.

Welcome to Christ Meets Culture. I'm Pastor Rob Pacienza. Today we're talking about the most important institution in society, the family. From the very beginning, God established the family as the foundation of human flourishing. In Genesis, before government, before schools, before any institution, there was the family. Family is foundational. And when it's weakened, the effects ripple outward across our neighborhoods, our communities, and the entire culture. So if you want to understand the health of a nation, just look to the health of the family. As Christians, we can't afford to be passive. We must be intentional about building healthy, biblical families that reflect God's design and truth. Later, I'll share some practical, real-world guidance on how to do that. But before we get there, I want to ground us in Scripture. Because if we don't understand God's design, we will be shaped by the culture instead of shaping it for Christ. And that's exactly what Christ Meets Culture is all about. As a pastor, I often am the recipient of emails and texts informing me of new ministries and new programs to support, to implement, support financially, support with my presence, new programs and initiatives to implement here at this church, all great ministries promising to revitalize ministry, to revitalize the congregation. And while so many of these ministries and programs and initiatives are great and good, I want to propose to you this morning that there is one ministry that is foundational to the health of the church and to the health of society. That is the church's mission and ministry to its families. We could have the greatest programs in the world, but if our families are not healthy, the church cannot be healthy. And if the church is not healthy, then society will not be healthy. I want to propose to you this morning, and in the context of our sermon series, that family is not just one of many things that is important to God. It is central. Central to God's plan, God's mission. It is central to the advancement of the kingdom of God. And I want us to look briefly this morning through the lens of Genesis, that first word, at the priority and the centrality of the family of God, the nuclear family of God, in the context of the broader family of God, which is His church. The first thing I want us to see in Genesis is the origin and the foundation of the family. The very first institution is not the church. The very first institution created by God is not the state. But the very first institution divinely created by God is the family. In Genesis chapter 2, we read about the institution of marriage, marriage that was to result in procreation. We read that a chapter earlier in Genesis chapter 1, verse 28, the cultural mandate that man and woman are not just supposed to get together in marriage, but they are to get together in the context of covenant marriage for the purpose of filling the earth and multiplying so that the whole earth would be filled with image bearers of the Most High God. That's why the attack on the nuclear family in today's culture is such a horrendous thing, because it attacks God's primary means for advancing His kingdom through the cultural mandate, allowing parents to embrace the high and holy calling of raising their children and having children, not seeing children as a burden or a nuisance, but a gift from God and their ability to fulfill the cultural mandate to be fruitful and multiply. God's kingdom purposes on earth would be fulfilled primarily through the nuclear family. God could have chosen any metaphor to describe the church. What does He choose? Family. So that we would learn about the context of our eternal family and the broader church family, how would we learn about it?
We will learn about the love of God and the fellowship that we experience with one another and that we will experience with each other, our eternal brothers and sisters forever. We learn about the love and the message and the ministry of God and His church through the context of our immediate family. It is the training ground to produce disciples of Christ and evangelists of the kingdom. You're sitting here saying, if family is so good, if family is instituted and designed by God, then why are our families so hard? One of the things that we have in common is that there is not one person in the room this morning that is immune from experiencing the brokenness of this world and its effects on our family. Maybe some of you come from a broken family. Maybe some of you have experienced divorce. Maybe some of you are estranged from your parents or estranged from your children. There's not one single person that's immune from feeling and experiencing the effects of the brokenness of this world. And the root of the problem, why this divine institution of the family seems so hard, is because of the reality of sin. Because we know if Satan is going

0: and he deceives the family. And you know, I used to read Genesis 3, and I used to think that Adam was out and about, far away from Eve, watching football or doing something else, and just kind of left Eve alone. But you know, the passage in Genesis 3 says that Adam was right there. That's how Satan gets us. It wasn't just a matter of Adam leaving his bride. Adam was right there and did nothing about it. In front of Eve, he abdicated his role as provider, defender, and protector, and right in front of him, allowed Eve to be deceived by the evil one. And we see the results of man abdicating his role in the home, of staying silent. Silence is complicit. He's complicit in this. And we see what happens. In verse 11, not only are we estranged from God, not only is our relationship with God broken, but we see in verse 12 and 13 that marriage and family is broken as well. The home is torn in two. God first goes to Adam, rightfully so. How did this happen, Adam? And what does Adam do? He throws his wife under the bus. It's the woman that you put me here with. And Eve's no better. In verse 13, she takes no ownership as well. And so here you have the parents of all humanity throwing each other under the bus, taking no ownership of their sin. And we've been paying the fatal price ever since. This is the reason why something so good and beautiful like marriage and family feels so hard. If you care about the flourishing of this world, you will be concerned about the health and the flourishing of the nuclear family. Look at this book. This is called Lessons on Liberty.
1: There are few things as enjoyable as passing the beautiful, timeless truths of America's Christian heritage on to the next generation. 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
0: We see the problem with the family, but where's the good news? Is there hope for the family today? That brings us to our third and final point, hope for the family. You see, the reality is, as I've said before, we've all failed in many ways in our family dynamics. And really what we all need, we need a vision of a family that has a perfect father and a perfect child. And you go, where in the world can you find a family like that? Well, in Genesis chapter 3 and verse 15, what's known as the first gospel, in the midst of the ruin of this world, in the midst of the brokenness of the nuclear family, God gives humanity this promise, and it's in verse 15. I'll put enmity, I'll put a divide between you, talking to the serpent and the woman, between your offspring and her offspring. He shall bruise your head, this seed, this offspring, and you shall bruise his heel. For those that have studied the Bible for some time, we know that Genesis 3:15 is a prophecy, a first prophecy about the seed of the woman who would eventually be Jesus Christ. Jesus would be the offspring. He would be the seed of the woman that would come thousands of years later, that on the cross his heel would be bruised.

0: Through his death and resurrection, he would crush the head of the serpent once and for all. You see, it is the promise of the seed, Jesus the Christ, the perfect child, the perfect son that comes into the world and offers hope and redemption and reconciliation to the perfect father. Isn't it amazing? In the midst of ruin, in the midst of the nuclear family being divided in two in Genesis 3, what does God go back to? He goes back to the promise of a family, a new and better family, a Savior that would come into the world, the seed of the woman, Jesus Christ, that would offer for every broken marriage and every broken family the hope and the promise of redemption. And it is Jesus the Christ at the center of our families and our marriages, at the center of our church family, that gives us our only hope. Our only hope of redemption, our only hope for full flourishing. We don't have the power, but the perfect child does. If you don't know this perfect child, Jesus the Christ, that was promised in the garden, who came 2,000 years ago, who lived the life that you could never live, who died on a cruel cross, and was raised for your sin and for your brokenness, I pray that you would look to him today, you would repent of your sins, and you would be saved. It is the only hope for broken sinners. It's the only hope for broken families. It's the only hope for a lost and dying world. You see, we are not at Coleridge looking for perfect families, for even your pastor would be disqualified. But what we are looking for is families that are growing together by grace. We're looking for families that are dependent upon the gospel, families that are committed to the truth of Scripture and raising their children up with a biblical worldview, families that are dependent upon each other, yes, but the saving power of Jesus as they navigate times of trial and despair, families that learn to celebrate together and experience moments of gratitude together. And we're looking for a broader church family that by his grace and for his glory is able to come alongside of our families and encourage them in the nurture and admonition of the Lord. We need Jesus in our families. We need Jesus in our church family. The hope of this nation and the hope of our culture is healthy churches. And the healthy churches will be found with churches that celebrate and equip and honor the nuclear family as designed by Almighty God.
1: Hi, I'm Jennifer Kennedy Cassidy, and I'm so happy to be here, Rob, for this inaugural episode of Christ Meets Culture. You know, my dad was deeply committed to proclaiming the gospel to the world by using cutting-edge technology and media. And so I am so happy and encouraged to see Christ Meets Culture carrying on that mission.
2: Jennifer, your dad was a true pioneer, and he did lay a firm foundation for this ministry. And that's exactly what Christ Meets Culture is building upon, to ensure that biblical truth continues to be taught to the next generation.
1: Well, that is so inspiring to know that we are focusing on the next generation.
2: And we have an exciting announcement today. In the month of June, we will match dollar for dollar up to $1 million.
1: Wow. And that means your gift has doubled the impact.
2: We want to ensure that this ministry continues to reach the next generation with biblical truth in this nation and beyond.
1: So please join us and give generously so that Christ can meet and transform our culture for generations to come.
3: I really appreciate Pastor Pacienza's preaching. So many Christians, especially the younger Christians, don't know how to stand up for our biblical or constitutional rights. I'm going to start a golf ministry and share the information I've learned from you with the next generation.
2: If we're going to raise the next generation with a confident and resilient faith, it has to go deeper than just knowing what the Bible says. It means preparing them for the world they're actually walking into. In my conversation with Natasha Crane on the City of God, she lays out four essential foundations every parent needs to understand. What are some practical tips you can give parents, grandparents, to really help root them and ground them in God's word so that they are sent out into the world prepared and ready for the mission?
4: Well, I think that there are basically four things that every kid needs in order to have a confident faith today. Number one is an understanding of what the Bible teaches. Number two is why I believe it. Number three is what others believe. And number four is how to answer challenges. And overwhelmingly, the default for people is to go to just the number one. It's what we believe. And of course, we need to teach our kids what the Bible teaches. That is the most fundamental thing that we need to be doing. But we need to be doing it at a much deeper level than what we typically are. So I would say, even when people tell me, oh, yes, I'm definitely teaching my kids about the Bible, I would still push and say, we need to go deeper with what we're actually teaching, because there's so much biblical illiteracy today and so much confusion and culture about that. But we do need to go to those next steps of talking about, you know, why is there a good reason to believe that it's true? That's huge. You can tell your kids over and over and over again what's in the Bible, but unless you're actually talking to them about why is this true? How can we know this? They're going to go out into a world that tells them that's ludicrous. That's crazy. That's, you know, only stupid people who are anti-scientific believe that things like miracles can happen. You know, these are the kinds of challenges that they're going to get. And if kids aren't prepared for them and they don't know that there are good reasons to believe Christianity is true, then they're just going to think that it's just another, you know, opinion that their parents had. So we really have to ground them in that. And then the third part of that, what other people believe, this is extremely important. And a lot of parents will push back on this and say, well, I'm not going to spend any time talking about what other people believe. I just want my kids to know the truth. But this is a mistake, because worldviews can be tricky. They can be confusing. If somebody tells your kid, hey, there is no God, your kid, if they grow up in a Christian home, is going to know, okay, that's in conflict with Christianity. However, in today's world, a lot of the confusion comes from it not being that clear cut. When you start hearing people saying things like, oh yeah, we want to, you know, really focus on lived experience, and we care so deeply about justice and about marginalized groups and oppression. Kids hear that and they think, well, that sounds like Christianity. And they don't realize there's a whole worldview under that that's producing concepts that basically there's a different dictionary for. And so we can't just teach our kids about truth. We have to teach them about the lies so that the truth becomes more clear and it becomes more valuable as well. So they have to understand what the culture around them believes. And then finally, how to answer challenges. Help your kids see the things that people are saying about Christianity. And sometimes parents and grandparents say, well, I don't want them to hear all these things. But it's kind of like a lot of things in life. You want your kids to hear it from you first. You know, give them the opportunity to hear these challenges. I will send my kids things all the time. I'll text it to them and just say, hey, look at this article, or look at what this person is saying. And, you know, what worldview does that come from? You know, how do we answer these kinds of challenges? So it's really important to prepare them to hear those things from us so that we can start to have a relationship where we're answering those questions. And from an early age, anyone who has teenagers, I have three teenagers, anyone knows it gets harder to talk to your teenagers the older that they get, because they're busy and they're less interested in what mom and dad have to say. So start from a very young age. It's never too young.
2: So as this episode comes to a close, I just want to leave you with a few reminders. As was mentioned in the message, never forget that the family is foundational to a healthy society. Before there was the state, before there was the church, there was the family. Genesis 1 tells us God creates male and female in his image, and he gives them this mandate: be fruitful and multiply and fill the earth. And so right there we see the foundational nature of the family. And I would go as far as saying that the family is the primary instrument by which God would advance his kingdom purposes. Therefore, it should be no surprise that the evil one has always wanted to attack and divide and eliminate God's design for the family, because it's so important to the advancement of the kingdom of God on earth as it is in heaven. And Satan, ever since Genesis chapter 3, has been trying to divide and abolish the family. You think about in our modern history, in 1848, Karl Marx writes the Communist Manifesto. What does he say? In order to change society, we have to abolish the family. He also talked about education, that it's the state and not the parents that educate their children and raise them up. And we think about in the last few years in this nation, with the rise of institutions like Black Lives Matter, when you read through the 13 guiding principles, one of those guiding principles is the abolishment and disruption of the nuclear family in order to bring change in society. So never forget how sacred the family is and how Satan is always going to try to attack the Christian family in particular, because it's so important and so foundational in advancing God's kingdom purposes. All that to say, we need healthy families. If families are so important to God and His kingdom, we need healthy families. So I want to just give you a few tips on what it means to have a healthy family. Now, first of all, when I say healthy families, I do not mean perfect families. There's no such thing. But we should strive for and long for healthy families, because this is God's primary means for advancing His kingdom. Some of the ways in which we can have a healthy family: make sure that weekly Lord's Day worship is a priority. Not sporting events, not travel sports, not going to the beach, not playing golf, not sleeping in, but making Lord's Day worship a priority. Make it something that you look forward to as a family, and you remind your children and your grandchildren that we are going to do everything possible to get you to the King every single week. But it can't just be a weekly rhythm. It needs to be a daily rhythm as well. I would encourage you to think about, how are you reading and applying God's word? How are you praying together as a family on a daily basis? This doesn't mean having a formal worship service in your home. It means around the dining room table. It means around the living room setting. It means before they go to bed and before they go out the door in the morning. You're talking about the firm foundation in which we as a family build our lives upon, and that firm foundation being God's word. Help your children understand that God's truth speaks to all of life, that Christ is King and Lord over every area of life. So it doesn't matter if it's what happened in the classroom that day, what they saw on the news, what they saw on their social media feed. We want to show them that God's word is applicable to every area of life. We want to raise up young men and women who love God's word, cherish God's word, and know what it means to have a biblical worldview for all of life. And in addition to reading together, that you're praying together, that you're going to the Father together, that you're saying that we are going to be a family that is utterly dependent upon God as our Father. Another tip is practicing forgiveness and repentance in the home. Our children don't need to see our competence. They need to see our brokenness. They need to see that we are weak and we are needy and we mess up. And when we do mess up, we're going to be the chief repenters in the home. What a great testimony to be able to model that for your children, that when you mess up, that you can look your son or your daughter in the eye and say, the same God that you pray to is the God that I need to pray to, that we can go to the Father together to ask for forgiveness. What a beautiful picture of a healthy family going to the Father together, not only to pray and to ask for things, but to ask for forgiveness, to ask for a spirit of repentance. But final tip, you can't do any of this without Christ and His power. A healthy family ultimately has Christ at the center of the home. We need to be able to tell our children and our grandchildren that we can't, but we know the one who can. It is Christ and His gospel that gives us the power to fulfill our callings in the home and to fulfill our kingdom purposes in the world for the sake of the kingdom of God. So let's make sure that our Bible study and our worship and our prayer life and everything we talk about ultimately points not to us, but points to Christ as the ultimate power, as we go about fulfilling this high calling of building healthy Christian families here in the West. As we think more about the topic today, and as we think about all of the topics that we cover here on Christ Meets Culture, and as a ministry as a whole, we want to be a resource ministry that comes alongside of Christians all across North America to help them think about, what does it mean to engage culture faithfully for the kingdom of God? So I would encourage you to check out our website, crm.tv. There you'll find this episode, countless other episodes, podcasts, books, short form videos, all existing for one purpose: to make Christ known in every area of life. 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What a moment to be a Christian. What a moment to be alive. I think this is the greatest time to be a Christian, to advance our message of hope to a lost and dying world. Thanks again for joining us. We pray that you'll join us next time on Christ Meets Culture. And remember that the culture may change, but Christ always remains the same.
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9: Now you say, Jeff, why is God doing this? Why is he regathering the Jews back to their land? Well, a couple of reasons, and we'll talk more about it in a minute, but one reason is simply because he promised that he would do that. God is a great promise keeper. He always keeps his promises. Secondly, so the Jews can enjoy the blessings of God.

0: All eyes are on Israel. Why? Is Israel significant in the last days? That's next on The King Is Coming.
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0: Well, we're finishing up a series on the mysteries of God, uncovering the mysteries of God. And we've talked about so many different big question marks that we find in the scripture. But one of them that really comes out of the scripture, perhaps more than any other, is the nation Israel. It just seems like Israel doesn't go away. And many people have wondered, who are the Jewish people? Where did they come from? How did they get here? What's their significance on the planet? Why did they go away for so long? And why are they back again? Well, we're going to discuss all these things straight from Scripture today on The King Is Coming. We're going to talk about the mystery of Israel. And rather than see Israel as a puzzle to be solved, let's look at Israel the way the Bible describes us. Because there's a lot of questions about Israel. And a lot of people ask about America. Where is America in Bible prophecy? Well, we've talked about that in a previous series, but rest assured, Israel is in Bible prophecy, and she's all throughout the scriptures, and she's going to be to the end. Let's talk about, first of all, Israel's beginnings. Now, to understand where the Jewish people began, where they came from, we have to go back to the book of Genesis. And God had an encounter with a man by the name of Abraham. He was called Abram at that time. And this is what the Lord says in Genesis 12. He says, "Now the Lord said to Abram, go forth from your country, and from your relatives and from your father's house to the land which I will show you." So the very first thing that God promises Abram is a land, is a territory. Then he says, "And I will make you a great nation," that a whole nation of people will come from him. And he says, "And I will bless you and I will make your name great." Then he says this, "And you will be a blessing, so shall you be a blessing." Then he says in verse 3, "And I will bless those who bless you, and the one who curses you, I will curse. And in you, all the families of the earth will be blessed." Well, just in those few verses, you've got a ton of Bible prophecy right there. The first is the prophecy concerning the land of Israel itself. And by the way, God outlines those boundaries in Genesis chapter 15. And it's important for us to know that Israel has never occupied all of the land that God gave her. She came close during the reign of Solomon, but she's never occupied and rule over all of that land. That's still yet to take place. And many today argue that Israel doesn't have a right to the land. She's occupying a small sliver of the land that God promised Israel. The state of Israel today is about the size of New Jersey. So not a very big plot of land. But God promised something much larger to the nation. Then he says that that Abraham will produce a great nation. And that just simply means that he would, from his loins, if you will come a multitude of people that will populate the planet. In fact, he tells him that they'll be as the stars are in the sky. He says, "Look up at the stars and see if you can count them." He says, "That's what your offspring is going to be like." And so Abraham was promised a great nation. And then he says that you're going to be a blessing. He wanted Israel to be a blessing to the world through the next prophecy he's going to give in a minute. But he said Israel's supposed to be a light to the nation, supposed to be a blessing to the world. And then he makes this statement, which is very peculiar. He says, Abraham, whoever curses you, I will curse, and whoever blesses you, I will bless. And he's talking about the offspring and the nation that would come from Abraham. And so even today, this promise is in effect. Those who bless Israel will be blessed. Those who curse Israel will be cursed. But he says there, in the last part of that verse, he says, and in you all the nations of the world will be blessed. And this is a promise that the Messiah would come through the Jewish people. And of course, that's the story of redemption, the scarlet thread of redemption that we see traced throughout the entire New Testament. Now, once Abraham was receiving this promise, and once he accepted this, the covenant that God made with him, and by the way, it's an unconditional covenant, eventually you go through history and through Egypt and the Jewish people being redeemed by Moses. They come into the land. Joshua leads them into the land. They go through the period of the judges. Finally, you get to the period of the kings, and Israel is in the land, but again, they are being governed by God, supposedly. And that's what most of the Old Testament is about Israel's relationship with God. And God told them very specifically that if you obey me, I will bless you. But if you disobey me, we come to the second part of Israel's history, is that God said that he would scatter them to the nations. And in Deuteronomy chapter 28, God tells Israel that if they do not obey him, that he would basically just disperse them to the nations. And so Deuteronomy 28, let's just read a couple of these verses because I think they'll help shed a lot of insight into why the Jews were away from her land for so long here. Deuteronomy 28 says in verse 64, it says, moreover, the Lord will scatter you among all the peoples from one end of the earth to the other end of the earth. And there you shall serve other gods of wood and stone, gods that you or your fathers have not known. And among the nations you shall find no rest. There'll be no resting place for the sole of your foot, but there the Lord will give you a trembling heart, failing eyes, and despair of soul. And so God told the Jews that eventually there's going to come a point where he's going to scatter them eventually because of their disobedience. And of course, we know that happened in 70 AD when the Roman general Titus came through Jerusalem. He sieged Jerusalem for many months. In fact, there's a place called Mount Scopus there in Jerusalem, and that's where my hotel was when I went to Jerusalem to do research for a book last year. And I was sitting right on the spot where the Roman general Titus staged his troops there and housed his troops before they invaded Jerusalem proper. In 70 AD, the temple was destroyed. There were 10,000 Jews near the Temple Mount that were killed. They burned the temple, the ruins of the temple. You can see some of those rocks today, those mighty giant boulders. Jesus said not one stone will be left upon another in Matthew chapter 24, and certainly that's 23 and 24, and certainly that's true today. Well, they were scattered. In 135 AD, the Jews were banned from Israel altogether. Well, where'd they go? Well, Jeff, I mean, did they go to Egypt? Or they went all over the world. And that's why you had the Jewish dispersion, the scattering of the Israeli people all over the world. And it was like that for 2,000 years. And then during that time, the Bible says that they would undergo persecution. And that's what it says here. It says in verse 65, there'll be no rest for your soul, for the sole of your foot. There'll be despair of your soul. It says that in the morning they'll cry out for evening. In the evening they'll cry out for morning. They'll just go through a lot of persecution. In fact, the book of Daniel says that in Daniel chapter 9, that until the end of time, that desolations and wars are predicted for the Jewish people. And so God says there's a consequence to disobedience. So there's you're going to be scattered, you're going to be persecuted. And right now in the world, we are seeing a resurgence, an uptick of anti-Semitism all across the world. In fact, when the Israeli-Gaza war began on October 7th, 2023, immediately after that, in America, anti-Semitism and hatred against Jews rose 400%. And that's been true all over the world with these protests, and they're shouting, drive Israel into the sea and annihilate the Jewish people. We haven't seen this since World War II and Nazi Germany, but we're seeing an uptick in this right now. So this is very important that we pay attention. But there's another prophecy about Israel that kind of helps us understand who they are and where they are today, is that in Deuteronomy 29, the Bible says that the land itself would be desolate, that the land would just lose its life, essentially. In Deuteronomy 29, I won't read all these verses, but in verses 22 through 27, Scripture tells us that the land itself will essentially die. And what's interesting about that is that in the 1800s, in 1866 rather, Mark Twain, the famous author, he did a trip to Israel. At that time, they were calling it Palestine. They called it Palestine because a Roman emperor renamed Israel Palestine as a way to mock the Jewish people because their enemies were the Philistines. And so he just called the land Philistine, Palestine instead. But Mark Twain wrote in his book, Innocents Abroad, after his trip to Israel, he says this. He says, "It is a blistering, naked, treeless land." And during the time just before that, they were taxing people based on how many trees they had, so they began to cut down all the trees. He says, "Of all the lands there are for dismal scenery, I think Palestine must be the prince. It is a hopeless, dreary, heartbroken land. Palestine sits in sackcloth and ashes. It is desolate and unlovely," end quote. Well, that's what Mark Twain said in 1866. When you go to Israel today, it is a beautiful land. It is a land that is exporting its products all over the world. It's a land of great beauty. But it wasn't like that 150 or so years ago. Dr. David Reagan writes this. He said, "By the beginning of the 20th century, the Jewish homeland was a complete desolation. Nearly all the trees had been cut down. Only 17,000 trees remained." He says, "All the previous cultivated valleys have become malaria-infested swamplands." But guess what? Something happened that we're going to talk about in a minute that brought all of that restoration back to the land. So even the land was under sort of a curse, sort of under God's judgment brought about by our disobedience. And yet, miraculously and mysteriously, the Jewish people, unlike every other people group that had been dispersed and whose land had been taken away from them, the Jewish people survived. For 2,000 years, they were scattered to, some say, over 130 countries. And while they were there, they retained, again, miraculously, their own identity. In fact, during the Middle Ages, they had their own conclaves, their own little communities that were separate from others. And in that way, they were preserved. And there's so many things that we could talk about there, but let's go to Jeremiah chapter 31 because we see there's another prophecy about the fact that even though the Jews were scattered, God says, "I will preserve you. I won't let you die off." Jeremiah 31 verses 35 and 36 says this. It says, "This is what the Lord says, who appoints the sun to shine by day and who decrees the moon and the stars to shine by night, who stirs up the sea so that its waves roar. The Lord Almighty is His name." This is what God says. He says, "Only if these decrees vanish from my sight, declares the Lord, will Israel ever cease from being a nation before me." So translated, God is saying, look at the sky, look at the stars, look at the constellations, look at the universe. If all that ceases, then Israel will cease to be a nation. Now, there's much more about Israel coming after our break. We'll see you then. Hey, friends, it's Dr. Jeff Kinley with The King is Coming. We are living in perilous times. In fact, we're living in the last days as described in Scripture. And because of that, there is a sense of urgency on our lives and on our ministries to do what we can do during the time that God has given to us. We here at the King is Coming Ministry are proud of the long heritage and legacy we have, going all the way back to 1963. We have men like Dr. Dave Breese, Dr. Estep, Dr. Ed Heinsohn, and others that have carried the torch of this ministry. But quite honestly, we need you to help us carry it into the next generation. In order to do that, we need your support, your financial support. And this enables us to continue to be on the air all across the country so that believers and others can be equipped and challenged to be able to reach the world for Jesus Christ. You see, we're in this thing together. We are part of the body of Christ. And we need you to be a part of our team. would you go to thekingiscoming.com right now and prayerfully consider what God would lay on your heart to commit each month to this ministry? Thank you so much for listening and watching, and I'll see you soon on The King is Coming. So we're talking about God's preservation of the Jewish people. And God has said that as long as the stars are in the sky, there will be a Jewish people on the planet. There is no other people group in the history of the world that has been preserved like this other than the Jewish people. And so God says He will preserve them after He scatters them. And then finally, He says this. He says that the Jewish people will be regathered. And as we mentioned in a previous episode, every Old Testament prophet, with perhaps the exception of Jonah, predicted in some way the regathering and the restoration of the Jewish people, of Israel becoming a nation again. And the regathering of Israel is prophesied in Jeremiah 30 and Ezekiel 34, Ezekiel 37, Zechariah 10, really all throughout, again, the Old Testament. So what he's saying here, what God is saying, is that the Jewish people will come home. That's essentially what he's saying. Now, here's what's prophetically significant about that. Many, if not most, of the prophecies that we find in Revelation and in Daniel regarding the end days, the last days, those prophecies cannot come true unless the Jewish people are back in the land as a nation again. Well, guess what? The Jewish people are back in the nation again. Israel became a nation again on May the 14th, that's my birthday, by the way, 1948. And since then, scores of Jews from all over the world have been flooding in Israel. In fact, more Jews are living in Israel now, about half, than are living anywhere else in the world. And they continue coming in every day. You say, why are they doing that? Well, some just feel the call to come home. Others, like people that I know, have just gone over there to be tourists and just never left because they have a sense of home being there. The war between Ukraine and Russia has driven over 30,000 Jews out of Ukraine. Where are they going? They're not going to Cleveland. They're going to Israel, and they're back home again. So just as God prophesied, she'll become a nation again. And really, this gathering has been sort of a process. It began way back in the 1800s, beginning with the Zionist movement and with a series of Aliyahs, if you will, that basically means a going up. There are immigrations of Jews trickling into Israel since the 1800s. But since Israel became a nation, they began flooding in to the land, and more and more coming every single day. Now you say, Jeff, why is God doing this? Why is He regathering the Jews back to their land? Well, a couple of reasons, and we'll talk more about it in a minute, but one reason is simply because He promised that He would do that. God is a great promise keeper. He always keeps His promises. Secondly, so that Jews can enjoy the blessings of God. Now, right now, they've been regathered in unbelief. In other words, they're not calling upon the name of the Lord. They're not calling on Messiah, but they've been regathered in, in unbelief. And so, but they will eventually be spiritually restored as well at the end of the tribulation. There was a man by the name of Benjamin Disraeli in the mid-19th century. He was a British statesman, but he was also a Jew. And he said this one time. He was asked if he knew of any infallible proof of God's existence. And Mr. Disraeli's response was, "The Jew, sir, the Jew." The Jews are a credible evidence of the existence of God. They are a miracle, and they are the super sign of the end times. In fact, the rebirth of the nation of Israel, to me, is proof that God exists. Also, in addition to being the super sign of the end times, the fact that Israel exists today is a testament to the veracity of God's Word and to Bible prophecy. Again, consider this. Every Old Testament prophecy made about the first coming of Jesus Christ, every one of them, was fulfilled literally and exactly as it was previously prophesied. Over 109 prophecies about Christ in His first coming. Because of that track record, we would expect all of the existing and remaining prophecies to also be fulfilled exactly and literally as God has prophesied them. And one of those prophecies is the nation Israel becoming a nation again. If you're a skeptic, or if you know someone who doubts the veracity of the Bible, You can go back and say, well, that was a coincidence. Well, you have hundreds and hundreds of coincidences. In fact, about 500 prophecies have coincidentally been fulfilled so far. There's about 500 left in the future. And many of them are in relationship to the nation of Israel. The significance of Israel is proven by the fact that because they're a nation again, it tells us that God is the author of history. God is the one that is not only prescripted in writing history, He's the one that's carrying out history in present day. And a lot of that includes the nation of Israel. Again, it validates the reliability of Scripture. And Israel essentially is an end times apologetic. If you're trying to convince someone that God's Word is real and the Bible prophecy is real, just say, would you explain Israel? Just explain her existence. Explain how she's even here. That in and of itself is a testament to the reliability of Scripture. And then also, finally, it's the clearest indication that we are truly in the season of the Lord's return. Because the prophecies concerning Israel take place in the last days, and we've seen Israel become a nation. This at the very least tells us that we are in the season of them, those prophecies being fulfilled. That Israel is here to stay. And the fact that she's here, that she became a nation again, means that yes, that temple will be rebuilt. Yes, they will experience the prophecies that God has for her. And yes, she will be saved in the last days, as we'll talk about in just a moment. So let's ask this question. This whole mystery of Israel, we talked about her beginnings, about the promises God made to her, the fact that she was blessed, the fact that she was cursed, the fact that she was scattered to the nations, the fact that God preserved her, the fact that God regathered her together, and everybody can see that. God's not hiding Bible prophecy from anybody. So what's to come? What do we expect to see as we move forward in history? Let me give you just four things. Number one, expect to see Israel being persecuted and hated in the last days. We know from Scripture, from Matthew chapter 24, Jesus said in verse 15 and following, that there's going to come a great last days persecution of the Jewish people. This will occur at the midpoint of the tribulation. It's already happening now to a certain degree, but it will really happen during the midpoint of the tribulation. Satan, through Antichrist, is going to launch a last days holocaust, or an attempt at a holocaust to wipe the Jews off the planet. It will be unsuccessful, but Jesus talked about that. Revelation chapter 12 and verses 13 through 17 tell you what's going to happen. It tells you how Satan will attack the Jewish people, but that God will come in and supernaturally preserve her just as He will during the Islamic invasion of Israel that's coming in Ezekiel 38. So there's going to be intensified persecution. Secondly, the Bible says there's going to be irritation to the nations. You say, Jeff, what do you mean by that? Well, let's go to the book of Zechariah for just a second. And in Zechariah chapter 12, he reminds us that in the last days, that Jerusalem, it says, in verse 2, it says, God says, behold, I'm going to make Jerusalem a cup that causes reeling to all the peoples around. And when the siege is against Jerusalem, it will also be against Judah. This cup here means a cup of trembling, or a cup that causes someone to stagger like they're a drunk person. And God is saying that if you engage Israel in the last days, you're going to be like a drunk person. I'm going to make you not be stable on your feet. He says in the next verse, it will come about in that day, I will make Jerusalem a heavy stone for all the peoples, and all who lift it will be severely injured, and all the nations of the earth will be gathered against Israel. So God is saying, you're going to try to lift Israel, you're going to try to destroy Israel, and you're going to throw your back out. You're going to be severely injured when you try to do that, because God is the heavy stone that is with Israel. So there's going to be that cup of trembling in the last days, a heavy stone. But the third thing that we know, not just persecution and irritation, but there's also, as we mentioned earlier, there's going to be preservation. In the midst of even the end times assault against the Jewish people, God will supernaturally preserve her. We know that from Ezekiel 38 and 39, the war of Gog and Magog. And read about that, my friend. It is fascinating. I think there's five ways there that God comes in and supernaturally delivers the Jewish people. And then, of course, in Revelation 12, as I mentioned, there's going to be supernatural intervention as well. But there's going to be a preservation of the Jews. Now, the Bible does tell us that there's going to be a third of the Jews that are going to be saved as a remnant. Two-thirds will perish in the last days. And so we see that in Zechariah chapter 13, verse 8. Two parts in it will be cut off and perish, but a third will be left in it. So only a remnant of Jews in that last days are going to be saved, but those are going to be the believing Jews, which brings us to the last point, the point of salvation. Scripture tells us that in Zechariah chapter 12, verse 10, that the Jewish people will look upon him whom they have pierced, and they will mourn for Christ as one mourns for an only son. There's going to be a regret, a repentance, a calling on the name of the Lord. And Jesus talked about this in Luke 13 and Matthew 23. He says, you're not going to see me again until you say, blessed is he who comes in the name of the Lord. And so the Jewish people right now are under a partial hardening. Romans 11, verse 25 and 26 tell us. But that's why they're in unbelief right now. Now, individual Jews are coming to Christ, but as a nation, they're not. But the nation Israel, that remnant there, at the end of the tribulation period, they're going to call upon the name of the Lord. And that's why Romans 11 tells us, and thus all Israel will be saved. And God will come and put a new heart in her and a new spirit, and he'll be their God, and they will be his people. So Bible prophecy does more than just predict the future and show us what's going to happen. It tells us something about what God's going to do with the Israeli people, the Jewish people. It tells us who God is. And that's what Bible prophecy is all about. So I hope we've demystified some about Israel here. God bless you as you continue to study the Word of God on your own. I'm Jeff Kinley. Thank you so much for watching. The King is Coming. I'm very excited to tell you about a brand new book I've written called God's Grand Finale, Wrath, Grace, and Glory in Earth's Final Days. This book is so exciting because I basically take you through the entire book of Revelation, but from a slightly different perspective. What we discover is that the book of Revelation was not just written to tell us what's going to happen in the end times, but God wrote his last ever book to tell us about himself. And so Revelation becomes not just a book about the future, but a book to help you encounter God. And I go through it and highlight 13 amazing attributes of God that really rise out of the book of Revelation that help us become more intimate in our relationship with him.
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1: Hey, everybody, and welcome back to Insight with Pastor James Ward. 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On today's show, I'm teaching on tithing, trust, and transformation. Throughout the history of the church, unfortunately, there has been great discrepancy and controversy surrounding this issue, and I believe that this teaching will help to bring clarity to what the Bible says about tithing and the extraordinary benefit of bringing the tithe to the Lord. Just before we start today's teaching, friends, I want to ask you and invite you to become a partner with me in ministry. If you would, please prayerfully consider giving your very best financial gift to help us reach more people with the truth of God's Word. Every gift helps. To do so, you can visit my website anytime at James E. Ward Jr. com. Right now, declare your heart to be good soil for the seed of God's Word. And friends, stay tuned to the end of this program to hear an additional special word just for you. Okay, so we're going to teach this morning again this title, and I have a subtitle there, Tithing, Trust, and Transformation. And I'm excited again. This is not, you know, when we talk about tithing, sometimes we immediately, our minds immediately go to finances. That's a part to play, but this is much, much, much, much bigger than that. My hope is to encourage you and to share with you from the scriptures that tithing is a heart issue. It's a heart issue. It's a covenant issue. It is a response to God. And tithing is a mechanism by which two things transpires in our life. We're going to see it when we get there. It leads us to deeper places of trust. It brings us into a place of trust, number one. And secondly, it brings us into a place of transformation. It brings us to a place of transformation. And so I want to revisit this, and felt the Lord branded it on my heart. Even in my own life, I've kind of been working through this over the past few weeks, that tithing is not just a perfunctory exercise that we just do, but it's a trust mechanism, and it's a transformation mechanism. And two things I believe the Lord desires with this teaching is, number one, that if you're not a tither, that you would understand what that means and you would become a tither for your sake. And then number two, for those of us who are tithers, I believe he's calling us to a renewed faith and understanding what it is that he desires to do through people who are in covenant relationship with him. In other words, take the limits off. Take the limits off. And we're going to honor the blessing and the promise and the challenge that comes from God himself for us to prove him. He's calling us to prove him. Even for those of us who are already tithers, he's calling us to prove him. In the context of his covenant, this is a setup for greater things that God desires to do for whoever can catch it. It's renewed faith. And then also for those who are not tithers to really deal with the trust issue and to come to a place to understand that this is something that God has instituted for our blessing. Can you say amen? All right. So this is a refresher message. And I'm going to kind of take my time. I want to speak about really the heart of tithing. And not so much just jump into the monetary thing. That has a part to play. We'll get to that. But I really want to talk about it's a heart thing. It's a relationship thing. It's a trust thing between you and God that will bring transformation to every other area of your life. And so I call this is a refresher for many of us to strengthen and shore up, you know, some foundations. And it's also important that. I should say cyclically over the years, it's 5 years go by, 10 years go by, generationally, It's good for us to revisit these things because we not only have new people to the church or people who may have transitioned or just given their life to the Lord, or even some cases we have our children that are growing up and they've never heard some of the things that we heard, you know, 15 or 20 years ago that are foundational to our success as believers. I'm in a place right now personally that pastorally and even with my own family, and they'll tell you, I'm just kind of in like empty pouring lecture mode now. Like if you sit around, you're going to get a lecture. you're just going to sit. And if you value listening, I'll give you the information. When I find valued listeners, those are the only people in the context of even the kingdom of God, the revelation only comes to people who value listening. That's one of the things that I've humility, having a heart of humility, it causes the spirit of revelation to begin to flow in your life. And from the time I recommitted my life to the Lord, just cultivating hunger and surrender, I've always just walked in revelation. It's just like you read the scriptures and I'm telling you, the punctuation will speak to you. It's like sometimes, and this is all tithing. I'm just going to hang out here for a while. It's sometimes like I open the book and I can't digest reading it, and I have to kind of close it and take a breath. And then I open it again and I read a verse, and then I have to kind of close it and step back. That's how the spirit of revelation operates in your life, when you put a hunger and when your heart is good soil for the seed of God's word. When you hunger and thirst for righteousness, you will be filled. And there's a heart place of surrender, that there is no limits to the potency and the power of what's in the scriptures to bring transformation. It's just a heart issue. And as you learn to cultivate your heart and live in a place of repentance and humility and all those kinds of things, in a place of surrender, I'm telling you, it's like drinking from a fire hose. You can't write fast enough. You can't type fast enough. I lose revelation. I forget revelation because it's just so much. I can't even organize it. I can't even organize it. If you look at my teaching notes, sometimes my teaching notes are 150 pages long, and I might get to half of the first page over 4 weeks, and then we'll transition to something else. And there's stuff I haven't gotten to yet. And I'm just talking to you about revelation. It's a heart thing. There are no limits in God. And even when it comes to this idea of tithing, I know by the Spirit of God that He is setting us up for greater expectation for things to come. And we just saying, you know, with my life laid down, I'm surrendered now. I give you what? Well, one of the marks.

the hypocrisy internally, the double-mindedness, when we claim to want to worship the Lord and be deep and know the Lord, and God, give me everything and I give you everything and I love you, Jesus, and I'm saved. And yet something as simple as the tithing test, God says, let me just give you a test. And many of God's people fail the test. It's a trust issue. It's not about the money. God says, if I were hungry, I wouldn't tell you. Because we can't meet any of his needs. If I was hungry, I wouldn't tell you. We can't meet any of his needs. But what you can do is meet the needs of my house through the tithe in obedience to my word. You prove to me that you trust me, and I will bring transformation to your life. Come on, I hope you catch this. That's the promise from God. That's the promise from God. If you want change, transformation, I'm telling you, tithing proves trust, and it gives God an opportunity to respond to being transformation, not just financially. I'm talking about God's blessing on your family, your children, everything you set your hands to, everywhere you go, blessed coming in, blessed coming out, in the city, in the field, the head, not the tail, lending, not borrowing, debt-free, wisdom, favor. I could go. All of that stuff comes along with people who trust God and will obey him, even in the little things. And tithing is just a pop quiz and a test that God gives us to see whether or not we really believe him, to see whether or not we trust him. So we're going to talk about that. Somebody say amen. All right. And these things have to be taught, you know. I clarify, and I'll say this over and over again because it helps, that we don't teach either the prosperity gospel or the poverty gospel, because people teach both sides of it. We don't teach the prosperity gospel or the poverty gospel. I say we teach gospel prosperity. We teach gospel prosperity. You never want to put an adjective, prosperity or poverty, in front of the gospel, because it corrupts the message. It corrupts the gospel. It corrupts what it is that God desires to do through the gospel. So you never put an adjective in front. Just move the word to the back, and then we teach gospel prosperity as a quantifier, or even you could say as a verb, the gospel prospers. The gospel prospers. That's different than prosperity gospel. Because if you put the adjective in front, then the lenses through which you look and how you interpret the gospel will always be skewed. So you want to put that term on the back and say the gospel prospers. And when we embrace it, then God has an economic plan that involves you and I and our families. And so it's always important for us to make that distinction. The gospel prospers. The gospel saves. The gospel heals. The gospel delivers. All of those things, you know. It's product of the gospel. Can you say amen? All right. So he's setting us up. The Lord is setting us up for something to come. I didn't give you the scripture reference. And again, this is a heart thing. So I'm just, don't rush me. Don't rush me. I could go right to the verses. We know the verses. That's what I don't want to do. I want us to stop and let the Spirit of God break up the fallow ground of our hearts a little bit. Because it's not the seed. We already know the seed of the word. It's the soil. It's the soil. And sometimes you just gotta keep turning up the soil. You need fresh dirt. You know, if somebody like me, I've been in the church for a while, I heard this for a while. You know what? That's what surrender does for me. It's every day it's taking out the tilling machine, and I turn up the dirt every day. I break up the fallow ground of my heart. And the same words I already know, it falls, that fresh seed falls every day in a place of surrender, and it just keeps on producing. Because I'm turning up the soil every single day. Somebody say amen. All right. So now Jesus makes a statement as we're going here. He makes a statement in Matthew 20:22, I believe it is. He said, therefore render unto Caesar that which belongs to Caesar. And then he says, therefore render unto that which, get this, belongs to who?
So Jesus, our Lord himself,

0: makes it clear. Some things, and he's speaking in the context of finances here. He's saying that some things financially belong to Caesar. Give Caesar his part. And he's also saying to his disciples, some of what you have belongs to God. Give God his part. Let's just say Jesus is talking about the duality of taxes and tithes to his people. You could say that from the mouth of Jesus, on the authority of his word, every Christ follower who would obey the scriptures and live a full and a complete life is responsible for taxes. Some states are better than others, but we're responsible for taxes, and every Christ follower is responsible for tithes. Are you with me? Are we on the same page? I'm not making this up, right? This is not some campaign or some ploy. I'm not teaching this because we have financial problems. God has blessed us. We're good. We just come. We obey the Lord. I thank the Lord. We're good. I'm teaching this because God is trying to bring us in a different, deeper place of trust to bring greater transformation in our life if our hearts can receive it.
1: Amen.
0: You want it?
1: Yes, sir.
0: All right. So this is about deeper places of trust. So he says, give to Caesar what belongs. Everybody say belongs. Give to Caesar what belongs to Caesar. Matthew 22. Give to God what belongs to God. That's an entitlement and an ownership issue that both, let's just say, the state and God are entitled or have ownership over something that belongs to us. And isn't it, I'm just kind of being general here. I'm speaking overall. Isn't it, again, hypocritical to pay taxes, but oh, when it comes to the tithe, now we start a hemming and a hawing. Well, God understands. You think the IRS understands? Give to Caesar what belongs to Caesar. But then when it comes to giving to God what belongs to God, now we want to negotiate and barter. And it's a trust issue. Simply put, it's just, I don't trust God. I don't trust God. Right? Somebody say amen. Just land it down so we can all get it and understand it. It's a trust issue. And you know, we give to Caesar. Nobody wants to go and move to Djibouti or Senegal or some other country somewhere, even Australia. We like America. We like America. So yeah, we tithe. That's a responsible thing. We tax, we pay taxes. That's a responsible thing to do. Not talking policy, but it's just a responsible thing to do. It's biblical. We like America. We benefit from America and taxes. It's like when you travel, I mean, you just kind of stand amazed at how good we have it in America. I know they do construction all the time, but but at least they're doing construction and the roads are new. There's some places, man, the roads, the traffic, the water is dirty. The streets are dirty. I mean, some place you go in the world is filthy. I ain't throwing shade. I don't care for Paris. Paris is filthy. Beautiful city. Great place. But it's, you see this when you travel. I'm telling you, there's no place in the world like America. I'm telling you. And if you've had your passport stamped as many times as mine have or more, you know that to be true. America's a fabulous dream. And a lot of that practically is just because we pay taxes. We pay taxes the way that we do. And the thing about God, and I'll explain this, it becomes criminal in America if you don't pay taxes in our state. If you don't give Caesar what belongs to Caesar, Caesar's going to lock you up. Till you give him his stuff, and he don't want to hear it. But because of God's love nature. When we don't tithe, you don't start choking because God stops your air. Are you hearing me? Can you imagine what would happen if God turned people's air off because they didn't tithe? Population of the church would go down real quick. He doesn't do that because he's good. He makes the rain come down on the and he's good. So even when we don't tithe, God is not like Caesar. He doesn't turn your stuff off. And I'll show you, because of his nature, we'll get there. The higher way of doing it, he wants us to do it because we trust him. Tithing, trust, and transformation. He wants us to do it just because we trust him, not because we have to. And that's why God just leaves it open, because it's just how you prove you trust him. That's what he wants to see. He doesn't take anything. He just wants to see if we trust him. And many of God's people, honestly, we just don't trust God. We don't trust God. It's a heart thing. It's a relational thing. Somebody say amen. All right. So we're going to see the difference. And I'll explain to you even. I'll save it. That's juicy. But I'm going to explain to you why I believe in the authority of Scripture, why Jesus never talked about 10%. Why he never talked about 10%. We'll get there. All right. So this is God's plan. You know, we talk about transformation. I'm gonna give you, not all today, we'll go through this next week. I believe I'll finish it up next week. I'm gonna give you eight practical aspects of tithing, and I think only one has to do with finances and us, you know, being blessed. I think only one. There are seven others that really helps us to step into maturity as Christians, and finance is only one of them. So we're going to get there. You know, God has his own economic plan. Every politician that talk about Caesar, giving unto Caesar, Jesus said, give unto Caesar what belongs to Caesar. Every politician, every president, you know, has their own fiscal agenda, their own budgetary kind of thing, whether it's, you know, something Obamacare or the big, beautiful bill was Biden's thing. And I think the first term was MAGA for Trump. That kind of became a movement now. Biden was Build Back Better. Build Back Better was Biden's plan. And Trump just got his legislation of the big, beautiful bill passed. Every president, every state, every Caesar has their economic plan and program. But God has his own. And the American dream, American prosperity, presidential economic plans and all that kind of stuff is separate from the kingdom of God. So we can give Caesar what belongs to Caesar in this system. But when we give unto God what belongs to God, now you're talking about the economy of heaven. Amen. And the kingdom of God operating in our lives, because we give unto God what belongs to him. We trust him, and it brings us into a deeper place of covenant relationship that now we have access to the resourcefulness of heaven. So we're going to talk about that. Amen. All right. One commentary, some notes here, says that there are more than 2,000 scriptures in the Bible that reference tithing, money, and possessions. More than 2,000 scriptures in the Bible that speak specifically to tithing, money, and possessions. Twice as many scriptures as the verses for faith and prayer combined. So we automatically think spiritual, like, you know, faith and prayer, like that's the spiritual stuff. There are twice as many verses that talk about tithing, money, and possessions than there are verses that talk about faith and prayer. And 16 out of 38 of Jesus's parables deal with money and possessions in some way. 16 out of 38 of his parables deal with possessions and money in some way. Why is that? And we'll see it. Because money speaks to our heart. It speaks to our heart. And the transformation that God desires to bring in our life spiritually and morally and economically, the growth and all that kind of stuff, is affected by our heart and our relationship with money. And so I believe God in his wisdom, the Holy Spirit speaks directly to that because it defines so much of our way of life. It defines so much of our way of life. Isn't that true? Right? We go to school, we go to college, we get in debt going to college to get a certain career, to get a certain job. We work overtime. We do all these things for one reason, to get some money. It's an indicator, and it's a part of our life, and how our heart relates to it has everything to do with our trust with God. Let's just say it's an indicator there. So we need to every now and then, pastors need to teach on this, because faith comes by what? Hearing. So we need to take a biblical perspective about how do we deal with resources and talk about God's plan and what the word of God has to say. So that's what we're doing here. You know, otherwise, if we don't get it from the word, faith comes by hearing, then you start to think you're George Jefferson. Well, we're moving on up. Now we're in the big league, and we're just moving on up. And that's not God's way of being successful in life. Tithing, obedience to God's word. There's so much more than just going to work every day. And we're going to put some of that in right perspective here. Somebody say amen. All right. Our Christian faith is both holistic and it's all encompassing. In other words, we're not just being Christian on Sunday morning because we're here. Our faith is holistic. I mean, 24 hours a day, 7 days a week. Just a little while ago, I talked about lifestyle. It's like all throughout the week, at work, in the board meetings, in the staff meetings, whatever, talking to your banker, at the mortgage company, whatever you're doing, engineering, bus driving, doesn't matter what your career is. Our Christianity is holistic and it's all encompassing concerning every area of our life, including financially and how we manage our resources. Amen. It's all included, you know. As I say here, as integrated Christians, our vocational life, our economic life, when I say holistic, that means our vocational life, our work life, our economic life, our sexual life, our physical life, how we treat ourselves, our health, our social life, our political life, all that stuff is part of our spiritual life to be submitted to the Lordship of Jesus Christ. You know, in Matthew chapter 22, verse 21, Jesus tells us to render unto Caesar what belongs to Caesar, and to God what belongs to God. Friends, there are some things that we have in our possession that simply don't belong to us. They belong to God, just as our taxes belong to the government. Even more so, our tithe belongs to the Lord. The Bible clearly says that the tithe is the Lord's. For me, it's just that simple, because we are stewards of what God entrusts to us and not owners. It says something when Christians refuse to tithe, but don't want to move out of the United States to avoid paying taxes. That means that government can easily get something out of us that God cannot. And friends, that is a heart issue. Presidents have their economic agenda and God has his. And his plan of blessing for us and our families include the tithe, bringing our tithe to the Lord. Before we go, I want to remind you that when you partner with James Ward Ministries, you are helping us to reach millions of people across America and around the world with the gospel of the kingdom of God. And we need your help in doing so, friends. So if you would, please visit my website at jamesewardjr.com to give now and to be a blessing to those that we serve. If you're near Chicago, I want to personally invite you to join us for our in-person Sunday morning services. Until next time, be well, be encouraged. I'll see you next time on Insight with Pastor James Ward.
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2: And the Son of God, Jesus the Lord, said, I am the way, the truth, and the life. No one comes to the Father but by me. 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
3: 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Next on In Touch, Walking in the Favor of God, Part 2.
2: Well, the Bible says that Noah found favor in the eyes of God. And when I think about that, I think about what the Bible says in this Genesis chapter 6, if you want to turn there for a moment. And the reason he found favor with the Lord, first of all, is because he listened to God. That's what we talked about last week. He listened to God. He found favor in the eyes of the Lord. He not only listened to him, but the scripture says he also trusted in him. And that's the part that I want us to deal with this morning in this passage. He listened to God, and then he trusted him. And so when you think about yourself, ask yourself this question. Do you know how to listen to God? And would you say that after you listen to him, that you are willing and ready to not only listen to him, but you're willing to trust him? Think about this. You can pray all you want to pray. If you don't trust God, you're wasting your time. Because faith is absolutely essential. It was absolutely essential to get you saved. It's absolutely essential to live the Christian life. And a lot of people say, oh, I'm saved. Well, do you ever listen to God? Well, not really, but I know I'm saved. Well, first of all, if you're saved, you had to listen to God because he's the one who told you you needed to be saved. And once you listen to him, he's going to tell you what to do. So you trusted Christ as your Savior. But many people don't listen to God. And if you don't listen to him, how can you know whether you're doing the right thing or not? And then, do you trust him when you ask him something? When you ask God for something, do you close your prayer with a sense of expectation of God answering your request? Or do you do like most people do, and that is, they pray and talk to God about this, that, and the other, and say, amen, Jesus' name, amen, get up and walk away. First of all, we must listen to him, and secondly, we must trust him. And that's what this passage is all about, and this sermon is all about. So we talked about what is the favor of God. The favor of God is his acceptance of us, his approval of us, his support of us, his provision for us, his divine energy he provides for us, and his joy. So with that in mind, I want you to turn to Proverbs chapter 3, because this is an awesome passage of Scripture, and it's really the way Noah lived in these days when he heard the Lord. So look in Proverbs chapter 3, beginning in verse 5. The Scripture says, trust in the Lord with all your heart. Do not lean on your own understanding. Trust him. In all your ways, acknowledge him. Trust him. And he will make your path straight. Trust him. Do not be wise in your own eyes. Fear the Lord and turn away from evil. So, our first responsibility is to listen to him. So I would ask you this question. Do you take time to listen to God? And not just kneel or whatever you do and start doing the talking. And secondly, once you pray, do you begin to think about what you prayed about? And begin to think, well, this is what I've asked God for. Do you trust him? Do you have a sense of expectation when you get up off your knees? That's not a way for me to say it. That's happened to be the way I pray. When you finish, do you expect him to do something about what you said? And I think most people don't pray that way. They talk to God, tell him what they want him to do and so what they need him to do, and then say, in Jesus' name, amen. Now, wait a minute. If I'm going to ask him that, am I going to trust him? Do I stand up, sit up, walk away, saying, yes, God, I've asked you this. I'm expecting, I'm trusting you to answer my petition. And if you do not end your prayer with a sense of trust, you're just mumbling words. So if you will think about this, Your entire relationship is built on that. How did you get saved? You got saved by listening to the Word of God, and you got saved by trusting that what God said, He would do. Amen? That's pretty weak. Amen?
4: Amen.
2: You trusted Him to save you, and all you did was to ask Him verbally, repent of your sins, confess your sin, and you ask Him that, and then you got up and walked away, and you trusted God that He answered your prayer. So the reason Noah found favor in the eyes of God is, first of all, he listened to God, what God said to him, and secondly, he trusted Him, and we know the story. So I want you to turn back to this sixth chapter for a moment, because he's a perfect example of the absolutely three essentials if God's going to work in our life and we're going to accomplish what He wants us to accomplish. First of all, to listen to Him. Secondly, to trust Him. So I want us to look at this in the light of the character of Noah. What kind of fellow was he? And the way God said for him to look at his society, here's what he said in the sixth chapter, that God saw the wickedness of man in verse 5 was great on the earth, and that every intent of the thoughts of his heart was only evil continually. The Lord was sorry that he made him on the earth. He was grieved in his heart. The Lord said, I will blot out man whom I have created from the face of this land, from man to animals, creeping things, the birds of the sky, for I am sorry that I've made them. But Noah found favor in the eyes of the Lord. This was a horrible society that he was in, and God spoke to him, and God looked upon Noah different from all the other people, and what he saw was he saw a man who had a different view. And so the scripture says he found favor in the eyes of the Lord. Now look at this. These are the records of the generations of Noah. Noah was a righteous man, blameless in his time. Noah walked with God. Now think about this seriously. Can it be said of you by your three ways, conversation, your conduct, and your character, that you are a person who walks with God? When somebody thinks about you, some friend or somebody you work with or whatever, in your family, whatever it may be, would you say that that's the way they see you? By your very character, your conduct? Do they see you as a person who walks with God? Well, we'll see in just a moment as we begin to look at all these things. And so I want us to look at to see God's view of Noah. And he said, first of all, found favor in the eyes of the Lord. His record was righteous, blameless in his time. Noah walked with God. Can that be said of us? If that not cannot be said of us, what can people say? That you're rich, or that you're famous, that you're busy, you're a good employee, you're a good manager, you're a great neighbor, you're a good a church person, you attend church. You listen. What can they say? What would be more powerful to be said of you than you walked with God? You had favor with the Lord. We have favor with the Lord when we listen to Him, and when we trust Him, and that is true in the life of Noah. So I want us to think about it for just a moment. God said to him, Noah, it's only unrighteousness and sinfulness and wicked everywhere. I have found in you a blameless man, so here's what I want you to do. And so God began to speak to him, and he commanded him to build this ark. Now, what in the world was an ark? Nobody ever heard of an ark before. Wouldn't have any idea what it was. And so when you think about something 450 feet long and about 50 feet wide and about three stories high, and so the Lord spoke to him, and then the question was he going to trust what God said? But you see, he walked with God. And the scripture said he had favor with the Lord. Now watch this carefully. You listen, say amen.
4: Amen.
2: When you ask God for something, and he gives you the first step, it may be a juvenile step. It may be something very, very simple that anybody could do or go, whatever God has said to you.
4: When he gives you the first step and you don't take the first step, you miss it. Now, human nature says, what? Well, God, if you'll show me how, tell me how I'm going to do this and I'll do it. No, God said, get busy. So he had to get busy doing the first thing God told him to do. So I want to ask you a question. When you have an impression, a deep impression in your own heart about something God wants you to do, do you give him some excuse for not moving ahead and saying, okay, God, whatever you say? Or do you have to have an explanation for everything? I think about many things God has said to me that he didn't explain. If he didn't explain, I probably would have had a bigger problem. He just says, here's what I want you to do. Trust me. Not only listen to me, but trust me. There are three key words in Noah's life. Listen to me, trust me, and obey me. Those are the three bottom line questions in life. Trust me, listen to me, obey me. And so he had to deal with this. He simply said to Noah, Noah, I've found in you a righteous person, blameless. Here's what I want you to do. And so that's his instructions at the time. So I'm asking you, when you ask God about something, and God gives you whatever you call, whatever you receive, I just say God spoke to my heart and said. That's the way I hear it. When he does, what do you do? The Bible said he walked with God and he had favor with God. So the challenge to him was his faith. Am I going to do what God said do, why he said do it, even though I don't understand any possibility of it? I don't even know what this looks like. When he tells me to build something, build what? So he had lots of legitimate questions. Now watch this. When you come up with a legitimate question to God, don't stop praying because you don't understand it or have the answer. That's not when you stop praying. You just have to back up and say, God, I don't understand this. But if you said do it, there's only one correct response. I'm going to do it. That's what he did. So think about this. When he did, he had a head-on collision with his society. Think about it. He was the only righteous person. And here he's beginning to do something that is totally unbelievable. Looks absolutely ridiculous. Only somebody out of his mind would even think about such a thing, not only attempting to do it. Watch this carefully. There will be times when God will tell you to do something that nobody else will probably agree with, or even you may not understand it. But that's not a sign for you not to obey God. You do what he says do, when he says do it, how he says do it, and what you do. You leave the consequences to him. When you obey him, you can leave all the responsibility to him. So let's think about it for a moment. He had a head-on collision. Think about the public uproar when Noah begins this construction of something that looks like it's going to be huge. And wonder how he thinks he's going to do all this. So he had a head-on collision with his society that didn't understand it and thought it was messy and going to mess up their beautiful terrain and so forth. And secondly, when he says God told him to do it, watch this. Who is this God that's told you to do this, which seems impossible? Well, what did that do? That gave Noah an opportunity to tell them who God is. Now, did they understand that? No. Did they believe it? No. How do I know that? Simple reason that God wiped them all out. So they want to know, who is this God who's told you to do that? Let me ask you a question. Have you ever told somebody something that God told you and they said, well, what kind of God was that? God doesn't speak to me that way. Who is this God that told you that? God doesn't talk to me that way. Every once in a while I've said something that God told me to do. That's what somebody would say. Well, God never tells me things like that. Maybe you don't ask him. But watch this. God doesn't treat us all the same way. It depends upon his will for your life. And what I want you to see is that our responsibility before God is not to answer all the questions, but to listen to him and to trust him. Because if you don't trust him, nothing else is going to work in your life. Think about it. You don't have four wheels on the car. It's not going anywhere. You don't have any trust for God. You're not going anywhere in life. So this God you worship, how are you going to finance this, Noah? You don't look like a rich man. Well, how did he finance it? I don't have any idea how God provided, but one thing I know for sure, watch this. If God tells you to do something, God assumes responsibility for making means whatever is necessary for you to be able to do his will, whatever it is. And if you always wait till you have all the answers in life, God will never be able to bless you the way he wants to bless you. He listened to God. Did you get that? Yes. And what else did he do? Come on now. He listened to God, and what else did he do? Trusted him. And that's where a lot of people get hung up. Here's what I believe God said, but surely he didn't say that. And that must have been probably what Noah was thinking when God first told him to do this. Because if you think about what he told him to do, and he said, here's what I'm going to do. And he says, make for yourself an ark of gopher wood. And then he describes everything. He describes it's going to be 450 feet long, 50 feet wide, three stories high. In other words, how? But he listened to him. And having listened to him, he trusted God. Now watch what happens. The reason he had the courage that he had was God had spoken to him, and he trusted the God that he'd been worshiping to fulfill his promise. And so what happens? God said, here are the plans. I'll answer the questions. Watch this. God is just as willing to give you as clear an answer to your request when those requests are sincerely offered to God, cried out to him as he did to Noah. We're just not building arks. We're doing something else. We are purchasing something or moving somewhere or doing something. And whatever it might be, we have a right to ask God, what do I do next? How many times do you think Noah said, God, you mean 450 feet long? He had a right. Listen, there's nothing in the Bible that says I should never ask any questions. But to doubt the word of God is something else. But listen, the Bible says Noah found favor in the eyes of the Lord. Why did he find favor? Because he listened to him and because he trusted him. So let's ask yourself the question. Do you listen to him? Do you trust him? Then if that's true in your life, then God, listen, God will show you favor in every single area of your life. If in each area of your life you listen to him and you trust him. That's two-thirds of it. We're in the process of trusting him. And what's God going to do? He's going to bless whatever you do. And Noah is such a perfect example, listen to this, of everyday life. Everyday life, what do? You listen to him, you trust him, and if you're wise, you obey him. A, B, C, 1, 2, 3. Now think about this. What do you need to add to that formula for living? I think the Bible is absolutely, I can hardly describe it. In one story, thousands of years ago, through one man, God laid us down the foundation to live every single day of our life. Listen to him, trust him, and obey him. Can you beat that? No. If you can count to 1, 2, 3, or A, B, C, you have God's solution for living life in a wicked, vile, sinful, corrupt, unrighteous world. And we want to make it complicated now. They'd heard of this one true God, and I'm sure he tried to tell them who that was. And I can imagine what they must have said to him. God? Who is this God? Why are you the only one who's heard from him? Why isn't somebody else from him? Because God said they were wicked as the devil, and they paid no attention to God. The world was so corrupt that God said, I'm going to wipe this whole thing out and start all over again. Now, this is so simple that a five-year-old could get it. Now, watch this. You can take that formula to any single part of your life. What do you teach your children? Listen to you, trust you, and obey you. And so when you think about how Noah expressed his courage and his trust in God, it was so simple to him. And think about this. There wasn't any such thing. He's one of the first guys in here. There was no such thing. All he had was the voice of God speaking to his mind, his heart, to his spirit, because he was attempting to live a righteous, holy, godly life, probably knowing very little about God, but God had made enough clear to him that he knew to obey the voice that was within him. And he showed him how to do the impossible. And thousands of years later, we find in one man the key to living life. You know, I can just stop right there and praise God the rest of the day. You listen to him, you trust him, and you obey him. And so when I think about that, I think about when you trust God, sometimes you'll be in situations where, watch this, nobody else understood him. Nobody understood him. Think about how simple and profound this is. That God said to one man, and the only man on the earth, and his family, whom God would save from absolute total destruction of society. One man. This is a reason I'm gonna favor you with life. You listen to me, you trust me, and now you're willing to obey me. One of the most important men in the Bible teaches us in the beginning of the Bible how to live our life, the rest of our life. The way you live a godly life, the way you live the Christian life, is you listen to God, and you listen to God primarily by reading it in His Word. You trust what it says, then you obey what it says. If you think about how awesome God is, that He has all knowledge about all things, He has all power in every single circumstance of life, nothing beyond Him. And what does He do? He boils it all down to three things I want you to do. I want you to listen to me. I want you to trust me, and I want you to obey me. And you know what? I think about this. I think about how many millions and millions of volumes written about the Word of God, about so many aspects of the Word of God, and we just put it down in one sentence. That's what everything in this Bible is, an explanation of or an illustration of the failure or the willingness to listen, to trust Him, and to obey Him. And we sing it, trust and obey. But there's no other way to be happy in Jesus. But they forgot one thing. Listen, trust, and obey. For there's no other way to be happy in Jesus but to listen to Him, trust Him, and obey Him. How could you ever forget this sermon? It has nothing to do with me. It has to do with the simple truth of God's Word. And the next time you read the story of Noah, you'll remember this. You listen to him, you trust him, and you obey him. And so somebody says, well, what happened? What happened was the whole world was destroyed, and Noah and that bunch of animals came out alive. Was Noah a perfect man? No, he wasn't. But he listened to God, he trusted what he said, and he obeyed him. And maybe you've never trusted Jesus as your Savior. You don't know what all this is about. This is all about this, that God loves you. He has a plan for your life. If you'll listen to Him and you'll follow His leadership and His guidance, That is, if you will trust Him with your life, your future, and obey Him, you'll find life at its very best. If you fail to do that, you're on your own. God's not going to force you. He gives you a choice, a fantastic choice, an awesome choice. You have to decide. Now think about it. Only three things. Are you going to listen to Him? Will you trust Him? And will you obey? If you want life at its very, very best, no matter who you are, that's the solution right there. Amen? Father, we love You and praise You and thank You for this simple, childlike study that is so profound. And I pray the Holy Spirit will speak to somebody here who's never been saved because they hadn't been listening. I pray that they've listened today. They're willing to trust You to forgive them no matter what they've done. They're willing to obey You today, trusting You as their Savior and their Lord. We're going to trust You for it now in Jesus' name. Amen.
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8: Thank you for watching His channel. With a national update, I'm Elizabeth May. This week, a major legal story out of Florida involving Planned Parenthood. The state of Florida has filed a lawsuit accusing the organization of false advertising about abortion drugs and their safety claims. Officials argue that patients were given misleading information, while Planned Parenthood says its statements are based on medical research. A Florida judge has allowed the case to move forward, meaning it will continue through the courts. This case highlights ongoing debates about parental rights, highlights ongoing debates about medical transparency and abortion policy in America today. This is a developing story, pardon me, which will likely draw national attention as the legal process continues in Florida and beyond. As both sides prepare for a lengthy court fight, supporters of the lawsuit say accountability matters, while critics warn of political pressure on healthcare providers. The Vice President of the United States is drawing attention for his comments on artificial intelligence, warfare, and Christian ethics. Speaking to graduates at the U.S. Air Force Academy, Vice President Vance warned that AI is changing the future of war. He said technology can help military forces, but human beings must always make life and death decisions. Vance argued that moral judgment cannot be handed over to machines. Vance also referred to Christian teachings on just war ethics. He welcomed recent discussions by Pope Leo XIV about rethinking how traditional just war principles apply in an age of advanced technology and autonomous weapons. He said moral principles remain important even as the world changes. The vice president affirmed calls for strict ethical limits on AI in warfare and supported efforts to keep human dignity at the center of military decisions. In the meantime, there are new developments in Washington, D.C. as the Dignity Act immigration proposal gains renewed momentum in Congress. Lawmakers are again debating the plan, which aims to combine stronger border security with a possible legal status for undocumented immigrants already living in the United States. Supporters say it is a practical compromise that could fix parts of the broken immigration system while also protecting jobs and communities. Critics argue the proposal does not go far enough to secure the border and raises concerns about rewarding illegal entry. The Dignity Act is not law yet and faces debate in both the House and Senate as negotiations continue. And Christians in Bangladesh are facing growing persecution and pressure as political unrest and security problems grow to target Christians. Some believers say they have been forced into hiding. Christians also share their faith openly and are said to face the greatest risks. Converts from Islam, Hinduism, and Buddhism often experience threats, discrimination, and rejection from their communities. Tribal Christians and Christian refugees are also considered especially vulnerable. Christian leaders are calling for prayer and international attention as concerns continue to rise. They warn that religious freedom remains fragile despite promises for protection. Bangladesh remains on the Open Doors World Watch List, which tracks countries where Christians faced significant persecution. Thank you for watching his channel with a national update. I'm Elizabeth May.
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9: 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Let's join the service already in progress as we study the Word for today.
11: This morning we'd like to draw your attention to Proverbs 27 and the first proverb in that chapter. Verse 1, where Solomon in Proverbs tells us, "Boast not thyself of tomorrow, for you know not what a day may bring forth." Though the scripture says that we are not to boast about tomorrow, yet it follows that there are many people who are always boasting about tomorrow. They're telling you about their grand plans that they have for the future. Now, I do not believe that Solomon is telling us not to plan for the future. I think that it is wise and prudent for a person to make plans. But all of our plans should be contingency plans. And James tells us what that contingency is. He said, you should say, if the Lord wills, tomorrow we will do this and that. And we should always have that as a part of the contingency of our planning. The Lord's will. This is what I plan. And if the Lord wills, then this is what we'll be able to do. This is what we'll accomplish. But always in that planning aspect, there should be that contingency that includes the Lord's will. The thrust of this proverb is really to point out how uncertain the future is. We say that tomorrow or next week we're going to be doing this and that, but we really don't know if our tomorrow will ever arrive. Our futures are all uncertain. We don't know how long God has allotted for us to be here. We don't know what tomorrow is going to bring forth. Now, many times people boast of tomorrow in an excuse for procrastination. Now, there is a proverb that I grew up with, perhaps you did too. It was, never put off till tomorrow what you can do today. You ever hear that one? My mom was always telling me that. Now, son, don't put off till tomorrow what you can do today. But so many people have twisted that when they say, I never do today what I can put off till tomorrow. People that are prone to put things off. Sometimes we boast in tomorrow with that inner hope of improvement in the future. New Year's. What's it famous for outside of the Rose Bowl and Orange Bowl and Sugar Bowl and resolutions? We make our resolutions for the new year. This new year is going to be different. I'm not going to do this. I'm not going to do that. I am going to do this. I am going to do that. You know, and we make the new year's resolutions as we resolve to do better. Now, all of these resolves to do better are tied up with a consciousness that we have that my life doesn't yet measure up to what I want to be. I still am short of what I desire to be. And I have a hope that I'm going to do better. I'm going to be better. I think that maybe this feeling that I'm not yet what I should be, but I hope to be better, comes probably innately from the fact that we were created originally in the image of God. And that man, having fallen from that image of God, is still keenly aware inside of the divine ideal, that which man should be. That which I desire to be. And knowing that I do have these flaws, these weaknesses, these shortcomings, I'm hoping that in the future I can somehow be better than I am at the present or I have been in the past. And so with this boasting of tomorrow, what I'm going to do and what I'm going to be is that underlying consciousness of my insufficiencies at the present moment. Rarely is a person totally happy with their present state. We hope tomorrow is going to bring a move towards the better, towards improvement.

here tomorrow. And we lay out our plans, but we're not certain that we are going to be able to accomplish those plans tomorrow because there are so many unknown variables that might come in that will completely change the whole day. You might have your work day all laid out for you tomorrow. You know exactly what you're planning to do at work. You know the calls you're going to make, the contacts that you have to do, and all. And you may be in a wreck on your way to work in the morning, and you may spend tomorrow in the hospital. You don't know. Tomorrow is uncertain. We would like to, all of us, somehow peer beyond the veil so that we could see what tomorrow holds. There is a curiosity that we each of us have to somehow know the future. And there are those hucksters that know that you have that curiosity. And they tell you they can look in a crystal ball and tell you what tomorrow holds. They can look at your tea leaves and they can tell you what's going to happen. Or they can look at your palm and tell you your future. And people pay these hucksters to look in the crystal balls and look at their palms and look at the tea leaves in order that they might somehow know what's going to be happening to me in the future. But we don't know. Our future is uncertain. We're not even sure about tonight, much less tomorrow. But there's one thing that you can know for sure about tomorrow. You can know for sure that the Lord will be with you. For he said, I will never leave you or forsake you. And so you know that come what may, whatever problems you might be facing, whatever emergencies might arise, the Lord will be there to help you, to sustain you, to guide you. And that presence of the Lord brings such comfort and encouragement. As the lyrics of that one song, many things about tomorrow I don't seem to understand, but I know who holds tomorrow, and I know who holds my hand. And I know that God has planned my future, and that he is holding me by the hand. And whatever it is that he has planned for my future, he has been preparing me for it. He will be there with me as I go through it, and he will bring me out for the better on the other side of it. In Luke 12, Jesus tells us of a man who was boasting about tomorrow. He had become very prosperous. His barns were stuffed with his fruit and with his grain. So much so, he was harvesting crops and he had no place to put it. He said, "What shall I do? My barns are so full, I can't even store my crops any longer. I know what I'll do. Tomorrow I will tear down my old barns. I'll build bigger. And I'll fill them with my surplus crops. And then I will say to my soul, hey, you got it made, man. Kick back, take it easy. Eat, drink, and be merry." But God said, "Thou fool, for this night thy soul will be required."

0: required of you. I think of how death brings an end to so many plans, so many ambitions, so many hopes. But you see, it is true, you really don't know. You're really not assured about tomorrow, whether or not you will even be here. You said, well, I thought you said you can be sure the Lord will be with you. Yes, he's going to be with me tomorrow, whether I'm here or there. He'll still be with me. He'll never leave me or forsake me. I think of the tragedy then of the person that puts off important decisions till tomorrow. Life-changing decisions. More than that, eternal decisions. There was a man whose name was Felix. He was a governor. And Paul the Apostle was brought before his court to be tried by Felix. And Paul began to talk to Felix, who was a very intemperate man, a man of vulgar excesses. And Paul began to talk to Felix about righteousness, right kind of living, about true justice, the justice that God demands, and about the fact that there was a judgment in the future that was coming, in which even Felix would be judged. And because of this man's intemperate living, as Paul began to witness to him about righteousness and justice and judgment to come, the conviction of the Spirit came upon him so strong, he began physically to tremble and to shake. And he said, go your way, Paul. I'll talk to you again on a more convenient day. But as far as we know, that more convenient day never came for Felix. His misdeeds were soon found out by the Roman government, and he was banished from the Roman Empire. Don't boast yourself of tomorrow. You don't know whether or not you'll be here tomorrow. Don't put off those important decisions that should be made today. When Felix was banished, there came another governor, Festus, in his place, who heard Paul's case and didn't really know how to dispose of it, because Paul had appealed to Caesar. And so King Agrippa had come into the area of Caesarea, and Festus said, you know, I've got a problem. There's a guy by the name of Paul, and he's appealed to Caesar, and I've got to send him there because he is a Roman citizen, but I don't really know what to charge him with. Would you mind listening to his case and help me to frame the charges? Agrippa said, sure, happy to. So, Paul was brought before Agrippa, and he began to witness to Agrippa about the truth of Jesus Christ, the death and the resurrection of Jesus Christ, about the prophecies of the Scripture that were fulfilled by Jesus Christ. And he said, Agrippa, you've studied the Scriptures, you know the Scriptures, and you know about Jesus. This thing wasn't done in a corner. And Agrippa said, Paul, almost thou persuadest me to become a Christian. Almost. With Felix, it was a more convenient day. With Agrippa, it was almost. And I think of the tragedy of both of these lives and how it's repeated over and over through the centuries. People that are so close. Tomorrow. A more convenient day. I'm going to do it. I'm going to change. I'm going to make a change for the better. I'm going to make that commitment. There's just a few things I want to take care of first, and then. And I think of the tragedy of Agrippa, and the tragedy of Felix, for that day never came for them. And the tragedy of so many lives since then who have put off that decision until it was too late, and God finally said, "Thou fool, tonight your soul will be required of you." The Bible tells us today, if you will hear his voice, harden not your heart. The Bible said, today is the day of salvation. The Bible says, choose you today who you will serve. And there is that emphasis upon now. Now is the time for you to make that change. Now is the time for you to make that commitment. Now is the opportunity before you, and you're not certain that you'll ever have an opportunity again. And as you are sitting there and in your mind weighing the things that are being said, and some of you are saying, well, tomorrow. Well, yes, one day. And who knows but what God might be shaking his head in sadness and saying, thou fool, your tomorrow will never arrive. It is now that God has given you this opportunity. It is now the decision is being made. James, in his epistle, makes mention of this proverb. It's sort of a commentary of sorts upon the proverb. For James said, go to now, you who say tomorrow, we will go into this city and we will stay there for a year and we will buy and sell and we'll make a bundle of cash. He said, you do not know what the day is going to bring forth. For your life is like a vapor that appears on the horizon for just a moment and then vanishes away. The transiency of life. He said, you should say, if the Lord wills, tomorrow we will do thus and so. That should always be our contingency. If the Lord wills, I'll go to Santa Barbara this week and dedicate their chapel on Wednesday night. It's on my calendar. And if the Lord's will, I'll do it. But rather than just saying, well, Wednesday I'm going to Santa Barbara and we're going to dedicate the new chapel up there. I don't know what tomorrow or Tuesday or Wednesday holds. But if the Lord wills, this is the plan. But the plans are always subject and contingent to the Lord's will. Not boasting of tomorrow, not saying, well, this is what we'll be doing, this is what we are going to. No, if the Lord wills tomorrow, this is what we'll take care of, and these are the things we'll do. Leaving God's will as the governing factor for our lives. You are here now. Jesus said, behold, I stand at the door and knock. And he's knocking now at your heart's door. Whether or not he'll be standing there tonight knocking, you don't know. Whether or not you'll have the same inclinations towards opening the door, you don't know. You don't know, but what this may be the last time he knocks at your heart's door, asking to come in. Don't boast yourself of tomorrow. You don't know what tomorrow holds. Today, now, is the opportunity of changing. Now is the opportunity of receiving that power of God's Spirit within your life to be the kind of a person God wants you to be. Take advantage of the opportunity that God gives you now. Shall we pray? Father, we thank you that you have put within our hearts that desire to be like you. We realize, Lord, how far short we have come. And so, Lord, we ask that now you would work in our hearts and lives to change us and conform us into the image of Jesus Christ. Now, Lord, we surrender our lives to you, and we invite Jesus to come in and to take and make his residence within our hearts. And Lord, we really desire to turn to you the title deed of our lives, the ownership, Lord, realizing that you have bought us with a price. Lord, glorify yourself in our body, whether by life or death. Lord, be in control. In Jesus' name we pray. Amen. Shall we stand? You who have been thinking about giving your life over to Jesus Christ, you've been thinking about making some changes, you're not really happy with yourself as you presently are, not tomorrow. I encourage you even now, as soon as we are dismissed, rather than going to one of the exits, go to the door that goes behind the block wall. And go back there and now make that commitment of your life to Jesus Christ, that you might experience the power of his Holy Spirit washing you, cleansing you from your sin, and power to begin to live a life that pleases him. You see, you don't even know what may be waiting for you on the freeway on the way home. I don't mean to scare you. But you just don't know. If I thought I could scare the hell out of you, God knows I'd try. But the Bible tells us it's just uncertain. Don't boast yourself of tomorrow. Now is the time. I encourage you, take advantage of the present opportunity. May the Lord be with you. May the Lord watch over and keep you in his love. May he strengthen you. And may through the power of his Holy Spirit, he continue to conform you into the image of our Lord Jesus Christ. The Lord bless thee. And keep thee.
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0: Welcome, beloved, to this edition of On the Living Edge. Dr. Mark Sciarrona here. Thanks for stopping by. As always, I'm humbled that you do, and my heart's desire is that you be blessed. We've been in a brand new series that I trust that's been inspiring, all tied to the ancient tradition of true mystical belief in Christ. I call it Drawn into the Fire. And tonight we are going to take a look into the third segment of this teaching on the God-man. The God who hides himself in humanity. Open your heart, open your mind as we explore further what the ancient doctors of the church had to say about the one who took on human flesh and God made himself known in that hiding. Beloved, as we now move into the third segment of this brand new series, Drawn into the Fire, as we look at genuine mysticism as it is understood in the tradition with a capital T, we're going to talk about the God-man, the hidden God revealed in Christ Jesus. In our last session, we stood before the hidden God, the God beyond every name and every concept, the God who can't be enclosed in our ideas, the God who can't be grasped by our finite minds, and yet the God who gives himself everywhere as fire, as light, as life, as love. We saw that creation, scripture, and the inner thirst of our soul all point to a mystery with a capital M that exceeds our understanding. It points to a presence that we cannot control or define, but before whom we can only bow in wonder, adoration, and worship. When we truly face the mystery with a capital M, a new question rises almost inevitably in our hearts. How can such a God ever be known? If God is beyond every concept, if he's beyond every name, how can the creature ever come to recognize him? How can we ever come to love him, live in communion with him? And here's the answer the fathers gave us. And it's focused, it's concrete, and it's breathtaking. They don't send us inward into our own ideas. They don't send us outward into some abstract absolute out there in the ether. They point us to a person. They say the hidden God has disclosed himself in Jesus Christ, the Word, the Logos, who sprung from the silence. So Ignatius of Antioch says there's only one God, revealed by Jesus Christ, his Son, who is his Word sprung from the silence. The eternal Word, silent before creation, has spoken a human word. The incomprehensible God has given himself a human face. In that teaching, we turn from the hidden God to the God-man. We will ask, what does it mean that the ungraspable one has become visible, audible, touchable, crucifiable in Jesus of Nazareth? Maximus the Confessor says to us that the divine word has taken on three embodiments, three great consecrations of his presence. The Logos is concentrated and takes bodily form. By coming in the flesh, he assumes a human body, speaks our human language, thinks with a human mind, feels with a human heart, and lives a human life in human history. This is the incarnation as we normally think of it, the Word made flesh in Jesus. Second, for love of us, the Word hides himself mysteriously in the spiritual essence of created beings, as if countless individual letters of the alphabet all whisper who he is in creation. Listen carefully. He's present in your mother and in your father, in your cousins, in your aunts, in your uncles. His full presence is in every single creature who names his name. And he calls us to read creation as a living script of his wisdom and beauty. Every creature from the smallest atom to the largest galaxy is telling us his story. They bear traces of the Logos with a capital L, signs of a rational, loving mind behind all things. Third, for love of our slowness and confusion, the Word uses the letters of creation, to form the syllables and words of the sacred text, the scripture. The same word who shaped the stars and the seas now speaks in the prophetic utterances, the psalms, the parables, the apostolic witness. The scriptures become a written icon of the eternal word. So we have 3 degrees of the expression. The cosmos itself as a theophany of God, the scripture as a way of him revealing himself, and the personal God speaks his will and his promises through the sacred text, and ultimately the incarnation himself, which gives full meaning to both the cosmic and the scriptural. The order matters. The incarnation doesn't cancel the world he created or what's contained in the scripture. It created them, and it also fulfills them. He's the beginning and the end, the Alpha, the Omega, and he's everything in between. Without the incarnation, the cosmos could easily dissolve into an impersonal divinity like the Gnostics would hold to, a vague force or energy that is everywhere but loves no one. Without the incarnation, scripture could become a distant decree, a set of religious words that never quite bridge the gap between God and humanity. But in Christ, the Logos who whispers in creation, speaks in scripture, becomes human presence among us. In Christ, the world, the scripture, and the human heart are gathered into one conversation. The fathers speak of kenosis, of self-emptying, because Paul tells us in the Christ hymn, the ancient hymn from Philippians 2, that Jesus emptied himself, taking the form of a servant, being born in human likeness. One of the earliest Christian hymns is called the Odes of Solomon, and it puts the mystery into the language of love. His love for me brought low his greatness. He made himself like me so I might receive him. He made himself like me so that I might be clothed in him. I had no fear when I saw him, for he is mercy for me. He took my nature that I might understand him, my face that I should not turn away from him. The hidden God does not reveal himself from afar, shouting from the heavens, "This is who I am." He comes close, so close that he takes our nature, our face, our weakness, our vulnerability. He comes in such a way that nothing in us needs to turn away in fear. He comes small as a child in a manger. He comes poor with nowhere to lay his head. He comes lowly, washing the feet of his disciples. That's a portion of an ancient hymn in the church. Irenaeus of Lyon, again, I've quoted him before, the spiritual grandson of John the Beloved, says that God has given us a sign, as deep as Sheol and as high as heaven, a virgin with child. In this child, a God with us. He descends into the depths of the earth to seek the lost sheep, this creature he himself has fashioned. Then he ascends, bearing that humanity back to the Father. The sign of God's presence isn't thunder and lightning alone. It's a child. It's a crucified and risen man. It's a God who has stooped down into our mortality to carry us home. Why did God become human? Irenaeus asks, how could the human race go to God if God had not come to us? How could we be freed from a birth into death unless we were given a new birth, freely bestowed by God? He answers, this is the reason why the Word of God was made flesh, and the Son of God became the Son of Man, that we might enter into communion with the Word of God, and by receiving adoption might become sons and daughters of God. We cannot share in immortality without a close union with the immortal one. How could we unite ourselves with immortality if immortality had not become what we are? The fathers call that the goal of deification or theosis, not the abolition of our human nature, but its fulfillment in the divine life, partaking of the divine nature. 2 Peter 1:4. Humanity doesn't disappear in God. In God, humanity becomes truly itself. God doesn't become man in order to erase our humanity, but to heal it, to raise it, to bring it into the very life of the Godhead, the Trinity. The Word became what we are so that we might, by grace, share what He is. This is the deep purpose of the Incarnation. Not merely to give us an example, not only to teach us new information, but to draw us into the inner life of the God Self, Father, Son, and Spirit. Origen of Alexandria says this: Christ was sent not only to be recognized, but also to remain hidden. In other words, the coming of Jesus doesn't cancel the mystery of God. It intensifies it. Again, Dionysius the Areopagite, who talks about the angelic hierarchy, by the love of Christ for us, the super essential, the one beyond all being, gave up his mystery and manifested himself by assuming humanity. Yet, at the very heart of this manifestation, he loses nothing of his mysteriousness. The mystery of Jesus remains hidden. No reason, no intelligence has fathomed his essential nature. However, he is understood. He remains utterly mysterious. Maximus the Confessor goes further. The Incarnation is a mystery more inconceivable than any other. By taking flesh, God makes himself understood only by appearing even more incomprehensible. He remains hidden, even in this disclosure. Even when he is manifest, he is always the stranger. So the apophatic character of revelation is laid bare. Negative theology, the sweeping away of idols, is not an end in itself. It clears space for an encounter, for a revelation. And that revelation itself, in which glory is inseparable from self-emptying love, is strictly unthinkable. God would be crucified on a cross? The depth and the cross, the true apophasis, is the antimony. Depth and a crucified God, the inaccessible God and the man of sorrows. Talk about the paradox. The more God makes himself small, the more his greatness overwhelms us. The closer he comes, the more we realize how beyond us he really is. Paul tells us that in Christ all things were created in heaven and on earth. All things were created through him and for him. He's before all things, and in him all things hold together. Maximus goes on to call Christ the great hidden mystery, the blessed goal, the purpose for which everything was created. With his gaze fixed on that goal, God called all things into existence. Christ is the point toward which providence tends, the mystery that surrounds all the ages. It is for Christ and for his mystery that all the ages exist. Maximus speaks of a synthesis predetermined from the beginning, of limit and the unlimited, measure and the immeasurable, the bounded and the boundless, the creature and the creator, rest and movement in the fullness of time. This synthesis became visible in Christ Jesus. And God's plan was fulfilled. In Christ, the infinite and the finite are united without confusion and without separation. Gregory of Nyssa asks, who, looking at the universe, would be so feeble-minded as to believe that God is all in all? He says that God clothed himself with the universe, contains it, and dwells in it. What exists depends on him who exists. And nothing, Gregory says, can exist except in the bosom of him who is. And then he adds something rather astonishing. God mingled himself with our being to deify it by contact with him. After he snatched it from death, Christ is not an add-on to creation, not a late arrival in history. He is its center. He is its key. He is its heart. The one in whom creation's story finds its meaning. And Gregory of Nazianzus, the buddy of Gregory of Nyssa and his brother Basil, sings the paradoxes of Christ in one of the most beautiful passages of the early tradition. He wrote this, "He took our flesh, and our flesh became the bearer of God. Because it is united with God. As man, he is baptized, but as God, he washes away our sins. As man, he is tempted, but as God, he triumphs. He is hungry, yet he feeds thousands and calls himself the living bread come down from heaven. He is thirsty, yet he cries, 'If anyone thirsts, let him come to me and drink.' He's weary, yet he is rest for all who labor and are heavy laden. He prays, yet he answers prayer. He weeps, yet he wipes away tears. He asks where Lazarus has been laid, for he is man. He raises him, for he is God. He is nailed to the wood and lifted up, yet he restores us by the tree of life. He dies, yet by his death he destroys death. He is buried, yet he rises again. He descends into hell, yet he rescues the souls imprisoned there. In Christ, every human weakness becomes the place of divine power. Every divine act is carried in a human heart. If you want to know what God is like, beloved, look at Jesus, not only in his miracles, but in his tears, in his hunger, in his exhaustion, in his cross." Gregory of Nazianzus talks about the sacrifice of Christ. It's not the appeasement of a wrathful God. It's not a regression to pagan notions of sacrifice. It's the self-giving of love. Gregory asks, "Why was the blood that was shed for us God's most precious and glorious blood? The blood of the sacrificer and the sacrifice. Why was it poured out? And to whom was it offered? It was not the Father who held us captive," he answers. "The Father accepts the sacrifice, not because he demands it or needs it, but in order to carry out his plan of love. Humanity had to be brought to life by the humanity of God. It was necessary for us that God should take flesh and die so that we might have new life. Nothing can equal the miracle of salvation. A few drops of blood redeem the entire universe." Melito of Sardis cries out, "He who suspended the earth is himself suspended. He who fastened the heavens is fastened. He who fixed the universe is fixed on the wood. God has been murdered, and then he proclaims the rising. God has clothed himself in humanity. For me, a sufferer, he has suffered. For one condemned, he has been judged. For one buried, he has been buried. But he is risen from the dead and cries, 'Who will plead against me?' I have delivered the one who was condemned. I have given back life to the one who was dead. I have raised up the one who was buried. I have abolished death. I have crushed hell. I have raised humanity to the highest heavens. I am your forgiveness. I am the Passover of salvation. I am your light. I am your resurrection. The cross is the tree of life. For the fathers, it has the breadth the length, the depth, the height of the entire cosmos. Whoever is crucified with Christ begins to perceive the dimensions of that love. The victory over death is the victory over spiritual death, the assurance that no one is outside the reach of God, and that all are immersed in His love. And again, in the Odes of Solomon, that ancient hymn, the risen Christ sings, I have opened the gates that were bolted. I have shattered the bars of iron. Nothing more has been shut, because I am the gate for all beings. I went to free the prisoners. They belong to me, and I abandon no one. I have sown my fruits in the hearts of mortals, and I have changed them into myself. They are my members. I am their head. Hell saw me and was vanquished. Death let me depart, and many with me. I descended to the depths of hell. Death could not bear my face. I made of the dead an assembly of the living. They cried out, take pity on us, O Son of God. Deliver us from the darkness that fetters us. And I heard their voices and traced my name on their heads. So they are free, and they belong to me. And the famous golden mouth preacher, John Chrysostom, Chrysostom means golden mouth, of the fourth century, in his Paschal homily gathers it all together. Let no one weep for his sins. Forgiveness has risen from the tomb. Let no one fear death. The Savior's death has set us free. Christ is risen, and you, O death, are brought to nothing. Christ is risen, and the angels rejoice. Christ is risen, and life has prevailed. Christ is risen, and the dead are delivered from the grave. For Christ risen from the dead has become the first fruits of those who sleep. And then Maximus on the Assumption. Christ, having finished his saving work, ascends to heaven with the body he took from us. Maximus says he accomplished in himself the union of heaven and earth, of material and spiritual things. He shows the unity of creation in the polarity of its parts. In his love, Christ unites created reality with uncreated reality. He shows that by grace, the two become one. The whole world, says Maximus, enters wholly into the whole of God. By becoming all that God is, except identity of nature, creation receives in place of itself the whole God. This is the cosmic Christ, crucified, risen, ascended, filling all things and bringing all things home. The ascension is not a departure into absence. It is the lifting of human nature into the heart of the Trinity. Our humanity, your humanity, is already in Christ, seated at the right hand of the Father. And Ambrose of Milan says, if you want to heal your wound, He is the doctor. If you burn with fever, He's your fountain. If you're in need of help, He's your strength. If you fear death, He's your life. And if you flee the darkness, He's the light. If you're hungry, He's the food. And Maximus goes on and said he's made himself a beggar because of his concern for us, suffering mystically through his tenderness to the end of time, according to the measure of each of our suffering. Beloved, the hidden God has made himself known in the face of Jesus. Every genuine believer experiences the mystical ascent. He passes through the incarnation, through the cross, through the resurrection, through the ascension. There's no other road. Christ is both the way and the goal, the gate and the homeland. The cross is not the appeasement of divine anger. It's the deepest unveiling of divine love. The resurrection isn't a private miracle. It's the breach in the wall of death through which all of creation is being drawn into the life of God. The ascension is not a departure. It's the lifting of human nature into the heart of the Trinity. Beloved, as always, we come to this moment, and I invite you to participate with us in the work the Lord's given us to do around the world. We couldn't do this without you, and I'm grateful for your support. And I'm going to invite you once again this month to sow your best love gift. For a love gift this month of $35, I want to put in your hands this brand new series, Drawn to the Fire. where I'm going to take you back and show you from the early church fathers the kind of ways in which they understood the God who is mystery in his very being, and how that leads us into worship and adoration and transformation. I promise these truths will saturate you again and again and again. For a love gift of $55 this month, I want to share with you a brand new mini book, The God Who Is Communion, Sharing in the Life of the Father, the Son, and the Spirit. And I will take you step by step through the grammar of Scripture and the grammar of the ancient fathers and mothers of the church on how to talk about the divine life we share. And my prayer is that it would so saturate you, that you would be so saturated and soaked in that, that it would lead to deeper moments of intimacy with the one we worship, who is communion in his very being. I promise it will bless you again and again and again. And if you moved on to sow a love gift of $75, I want to add to that this series that I've got in the vault, Spirit Moments, Detecting His Patterns, Discerning His Processes. 5 lengthy messages on how the Spirit moves, discerning and detecting the way He moves and cooperating with Him. I promise it's a classic from the vault. You will not be disappointed. And you can have it as well. CD, DVD, MP3, your choice. Sow your best love gift today, $35, $55, $75. We will put these gifts in your hands as our way of saying thank you. Keep praying for us as we do the work God's called us to do, and we keep praying for you. Sow now, call now. Bless you.
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2: Welcome to Brad Dacus Live. I'm Brad Dacus, president and founder of Pacific Justice Institute. On today's show, we have with us a very sharp individual, attorney Kurt English, who is on this show frequently because he is very, very wise on not just legal issues, but also political issues and impact of with regards to policies and laws. Welcome to the show, Kurt. Look forward to having you and talking about a lot of really hot issues, including, right off the bat, the Southern Poverty Law Center.
3: One of your favorite groups, Brad.
2: Yeah. This organization, you know, they started off fighting the KKK way back when the KKK used to exist. I mean, functionally exist. And then they decided that after the KKK was gone and Jim Crow laws were gone, they're like, well, we got to stay in existence, so we need to create more hate groups.
3: We got to keep raising money to support our lifestyle.
2: Yeah, and so they had to create more enemies, so they had to create more groups to hate or call hate groups, which include a lot of Christians, conservative groups, Dr. James Dobson, just a lot of people.
3: And a group near and dear to your heart, Brad. Pacific Justice Institute.
2: Yes, of course.
3: They claim was a hate group falsely.
2: Yeah, exactly. And also Focus on the Family, Family Research Center.
3: D. James Kennedy back in his day.
2: Yeah, D. James Kennedy. So there's a lot of people, even Franklin Graham, Billy Graham's son, and his ministry, Samaritan's Purse, they have had him on the hate list as well.
3: But let's be honest with our audience. What they mean is they hate Christians, and so they call us what they are. They accuse us of believing what they believe. They accuse us of doing what they do, and they accuse us of wanting to do what they want to do. That's right. What's really going on.
2: Yeah, because now I understand the Department of Justice has not just suggested it, but they've actually brought criminal charges, and we're talking about big issues like wire fraud, bank fraud, conspiracy to commit money laundering.
3: Well, these are additional allegations after the first set of indictments, because as they get more information, they're discovering more crimes. But this is outrageous. Here's a group that was claiming they oppose hate, and they were giving Ku Klux Klan members, allegedly, money to buy robes, hoods, and crosses to burn.
2: That is unthinkable.
3: We call those false flag events, where communists in history will create a crime or an outrage and then they will rally against it in pure propaganda mode. That's what Nazis did, too.
2: Yeah, that's what they did, too, as well. They created things, crimes against their side, so they have a justification.
3: For committing violence against their political enemies.
2: Yeah, yeah. So that's what we see as being alleged, and I think is going to be easily proven. But the things that they were so low to give allegedly hundreds of thousands of dollars to leadership in groups like the KKK and busing and all this stuff so they could create this conflict and use it to justify raising more money.
3: Let's take that to our side. Let's suppose there was a church that was trying to proselytize kids into homosexuality so they could raise money to fight homosexuality in youth.
2: Yeah, we'd be outraged.
3: Yeah, we would want that guy fired, thrown in jail.
2: Yeah.
3: I mean, we would come down hard on a minister like that.
2: Now,
3: we
2: so
3: wouldn't put up with it.
2: Yeah, now, so far, I haven't heard much from the left, major donors. In fact, I haven't heard anything of them come out saying, this is outrageous, we're not going to support Southern Poverty Law Center. I haven't heard that yet. Now, I'm watching to see if any of their major backers, corporate backers and others, go ahead and say, we're not going to back them anymore. The verdict's still out on that, I think, but I'm still waiting to hear.
3: Well, I'd like to see some political activists and some journalists ask those questions.
2: Yeah, because
3: they all have marketing departments. They all have PR departments. Make them take a position.
2: And I will say this. Right now, there's some time that's being allotted for these companies to do the right thing. But without question, the day is coming when those that are still choosing to fund SPLC, those companies, those businesses, those foundations will all be exposed. It'll all be brought to the surface. And then people can decide whether or not they want to buy brand X, Y, and Z or services X, Y, and Z that are funding evil like the Southern Poverty Law Center.
3: Buying robes and hoods for the KKK. You can just see the AI-created commercials now, right?
2: Oh, yes.
3: Big company brand, burning crosses, hoods, and robes. So they're funding this.
2: Right.
3: ABC drink or ABC food is funding this.
2: Yeah.
3: We're making that up. We're not. If there's an ABC food or drink, we're not saying that they're responsible.
2: We just made that up.
3: Generic. It's a generic name, yes.
2: Yeah, generic. Yeah, it's not a real. So thank you for that clarification. Well, it's going to be interesting to see what happens. Now, what we've done at Pacific Justice Institute, I personally have made a public challenge to their president, Brian Fair. And I put it in writing, I put it on video, I made it very direct to him to say, look, these allegations that you've made against Pacific Justice Institute, let's sit down. It'll be unedited, it'll be open, people can watch it, and you can give all the evidence you have to support your outrageous allegations against Pacific Justice Institute. And if it turns out that that's validated, let it stand. But if it's not, they need to be held accountable. And that's exactly what we want to do. And we have a lot of great information to expose to the people about them, and I'd be happy to make that against them.
3: Well, that's the point I was going to make, is now with this indictment, all this information, I think it should be a mutual accountability session, Brad.
2: Yes, because there's some interesting questions that I have for them.
3: So what's that guy's name again?
2: Brian Fair.
3: Brian Fair, are you hiding under your desk, or are you going to come talk to Brad? What are you doing?
2: Yeah, so we'll see what happens. But I made it public, very direct, and we'll see if he has the courage, the conviction of the spine to take me up on that. It's so easy.
3: I'm going to make a prediction.
2: They're like a bully. You know what I mean? They make these, they pick on, but when you stand up to them.
3: You punch them in the face, then they come whining to their mama.
2: Yeah. And that's what I think we're seeing Southern Poverty Law Center. They have no spine, no conviction. They're just a sleazy racket trying to make lots of money to pay for exorbitant salaries, exorbitant lifestyles, and at the expense of a lot of people who are deceived.
3: Well, think about what suckers their donors are.
2: Yeah.
3: Whereas organizations that are legitimate, like Pacific Justice Institute, the dollars that go to Pacific Justice Institute go such a long way and are used only for the exact purposes. And PJI's work is supplemented by a lot of volunteer attorney time, too. So it's money well spent to donate to PJI.
2: Yeah, well,
3: and by the way, isn't there an event coming up in October for PJI?
2: Yes, there is. It's our big annual Celebration of Justice, and it's going to be, it's a big gala in Southern California, Orange County, October 17th, and we have Emily Campagno from Fox News. She's going to be speaking. Also, we have, we have Todd Starnes is going to be there. He's going to be the MC. And Ray Comfort is also going to be there. He's going to be speaking. So it's going to be a fantastic event. And people, if you don't have your tickets, please feel free to go to our website, pji.org. We usually get sold out 1 to 2 months in advance. So don't wait. It happens every time. People say, I can't get the tickets. And I say, well, we're sold out. So pji.org, pji.org. We have people flying from across the country to attend this very special event. And once again, pji.org. Get your tickets now.
3: It'll be a great event.
2: It really will. It really will. Now, we also have an issue that we're dealing with that has been front and center in the media, and that's election fraud.
3: Well, Brad, the problem is there's some blue states that want to facilitate election cheating. My words, not the position of this network or anyone else. By having mail-in ballots, and in fact, Governor Gavin Newsom in California issued an emergency executive order mandating there be no signature verification in mail-in ballots, because California has a requirement to verify the signature that to make sure they don't do what one of those investigative journalists discovered. Some lady was going down to Skid Row and registering people to vote at her home, hundreds of them, and paying them to vote and taking their ballots in. Yeah. And that's the kind of massive systemic fraud that blue states are trying to encourage and look the other way and pretend not to see.
2: And the big problem, I think, that what they're going to be facing is criminal prosecution federally by the Department of Justice against these individuals. And the Department of Justice is very aggressive. I understand they're going after this information, the voter information. They're combing it through to look for individuals who are involved in this outrageous election fraud taking place.
3: Well, just today, hot off the presses, even a moment before our show, Nick Shirley, the investigative journalist that was uncovering the healthcare fraud in Minnesota and in California, has found a voter who is 128 years old on the California voter rolls. And we all know the oldest person in the United States is about 110 or 11. So that is per se fraud. And states are required to eliminate dead people off of the voter rolls. But guess which states have refused to do it? A lot of blue states.
2: The blue states.
3: Why? Because they're harvesting the votes and voting for them. In California, they mail a ballot to everyone. And at the DMV, they try to force you to register to vote when you get a driver's license.
2: And I understand there are as many illegal aliens.
3: Yes.
2: That have driver's license.
3: Because and that's why they did it. Because they wanted them to vote, and they vote for them.
2: And I understand also that the Department of Justice is now uncovering people like who did that. They have voted. They've got the technology, the ability to assess people who voted to see if they were our citizens or not. And if they're not, my understanding is we could be looking at some very aggressive criminal prosecution, immediate deportation. And I'd like to see every single one of them immediately, permanently deported from this country if they're caught. And I hope

0: Everyone listening to this program should call their senator and demand they pass the SAVE Act. What is the SAVE Act? It imposes common sense election integrity issues like voter ID, like eliminating mail ballots except for our troops serving overseas.
1: Right. Or someone who's handicapped and they can't go to the polls.
0: But it requires people to show up. And my view is if you can't show up and vote on election day, then you don't really care about the outcome anyway. We want people who are engaged and willing to go to the effort of going to the polls to determine our future.
1: Right.
0: So if you call and demand that the Senate passes the SAVE Act, you will eliminate some of this voter fraud for the November election.
1: Yeah, I agree. And I think that, I think, I know the Republicans are moving for it. I know one Democrat from Pennsylvania.
0: John Fetterman.
1: I think he's in favor of it.
0: All the Democrats voted against it and four Republicans last week.
1: Oh, last week.
0: Murkowski, who says she got elected because of essentially those kind of votes that would be eliminated by the SAVE Act. And we can talk about her another time, but I have questions about her integrity. McConnell, who's senile like Biden.
1: Right.
0: And is just anti-Trump and voting against Trump on any important thing, if he even knows what he's doing.
1: Right.
0: And Tom Tillis from North Carolina, who Trump refused to endorse because he's a liberal, and he's just being petty.
1: Yeah.
0: And the fourth one was
1: Senator of Louisiana, who just lost.
0: Was it him, Cassidy? I forgot who the fourth one was.
1: Yeah, I don't know. That's someone else who just petty, you know, was. Yeah.
0: So, but voter integrity is important because if the vote is fraudulent, what's the moral authority of the law? And again,
1: the legitimacy of our system of government
0: depends on legitimate elections.
1: Yeah, and the value of our dollar and the survival of our dollar. I mean, people say, wait, you're making a big leap here. Well, part of the strength of the United States, a large part of it, is the fact that we are a nation of laws and credibility of laws and a government who has it's a process that respects laws, not one like a banana republic where you can, you know, stuff the ballot box and get, you know, Jose to be president for the fifth time in a row. And, you know, no, it's instead we have a credibility that comes with a credible election process. If we do not have a credible election process, we do not have a credible government that investors and other countries can rely upon necessarily to be treated fairly, predictably under the law.
0: Well, you raised a really important point about the economics of of fair government, and I can give you two examples. In my business program back in school, back in the day, we talked about modern portfolio theory. It's the quantification of don't put all your eggs in one basket, Brad, where people have different kinds of stocks. And a simple example is if you own a steel stock and an oil stock, if the price of oil goes up, that company's more profitable, while the steel company might be less profitable because it uses a lot of oil to make steel. And so if you have both those stocks that you own, you're hedging your potential losses, whereas if you just own one or the other. And that's the idea of diversifying your portfolio, which is well established. And do you know what the risk-free rate is for borrowing? The U.S. Treasury rate, because our laws are stable. Because our laws are stable. The U.S. Treasury rate is called the risk-free rate. It's the closest thing in the world to a risk-free investment. Now, God is your risk-free investment. Give your life to Jesus. Ask him to forgive your sins. That's the only thing that's certain. But second to that is U.S. Treasuries that are the risk-free rate.
1: Yeah. So there is a big, there's ramifications that come into play when we talk about election fraud, talking about the strength and legitimacy of our government, impacting the strength of our currency, which impacts the standard of living of every American. So it is a big issue, and it should not even be politicized. Unfortunately, those who are from the blue states, the governors, the senators, the Congress people from blue states, they're the ones saying, no, we don't want to clamp down on election fraud. We don't want any of these measures, voter ID. We want votes to be people to collect ballots weeks after the election. Those people are the enemy of this country and our ability to have a solid, stable government as well as a stable currency and economy.
0: Well, here's an example of the tactics that they're willing to go through. There is a toilet in a public

0: public toilet in Los Angeles that has 26 registered voters.
1: Wait a minute. A toilet in
0: a public
1: Los
0: toilet,
1: Angeles?
0: Yes. Mm-hmm.
1: Has 26 registered voters.
0: In 1996, in Venice, I saw photographs of a two-bedroom house that was boarded up and vacant that had 50 registered voters.
1: Yeah. 50. Now, Steve Hilton, he was placed in his first place after Election Day. He's now projected to fall into third place and be eliminated?
0: Is that there, what, well, there is so that? Much voter fraud that what happens is there was a video where a pickup truck allegedly was bringing a whole bunch of ballots to a vote center. Now, why would a pickup truck have ballots when they're supposed to be taken from the vote boxes in California every day, Brad?
1: Fraud.
0: When there were 20,000 votes counted in the Los Angeles mayor's race in one ballot drop, none of them were for Spencer Pratt when he finished second. And I can tell you from statistics, having an engineering background, it is impossible when you count more than half the votes statistically to then have 20,000 random votes without one vote for the guy that got 30%. It's impossible.
1: Yeah.
0: And you as a litigator, that's evidence.
1: It is.
0: Overwhelming evidence. You could have an expert testify in that trial, and that expert will say, my career and my knowledge tells me this with 100% certainty, this is fraudulent.
1: Yeah.
0: Because it's the statistical impossibility.
1: It is. It's statistically impossible. And the fact that they tried to do that is incredible. 20,000 votes and not one single vote was for Pratt.
0: Well, here's another interesting thing. You brought up earlier and we got off on other topics, but the Department of Justice has initiated four investigations into California alone. And as you said, they're going to sink their teeth in. Here's another example. On Thursday after the election, which would have been June 4th last week, there was a vote center with no people in it. Then that day they announced the fraud investigations after President Trump was outraged at what was going on.
1: Yeah.
0: And the next day, Brad, there were a lot of people in that vote center. Now, how could they be counting votes without any people in a vote center? You announce a fraud investigation, and the next day, magically, people show up.
1: Yeah.
0: I mean, come on.
1: It's interesting. The picture.
0: Common sense tells us what's really going on here.
1: People can't really see this from where they are. But, yeah, the top picture is shows that there's no one there at the vote center. And that's a Thursday. So it's not like it's a Sunday even. You know, no one is there. And yet, on Friday, every seat just about is filled, and they're all working.
0: Well, they're all doing something. We don't know what they're doing.
1: They're doing something.
0: And or they're appearing to do something.
1: And it was only after they said they came out that there's an investigation regarding fraud. It's very massive. It's very self-evident. It cannot be ignored.
0: Here's
1: and
0: a question,
1: this Department
0: Brad,
1: of Justice is going to deal
0: question,
1: with it very directly.
0: And I think
1: really
0: it's an
1: glad.
0: Important question for our viewers and listeners. If I vote, don't I have a civil right to expect and demand that the elections are fair? So isn't this a civil rights violation of the law-abiding citizen when this kind of nonsense is happening?
1: Yeah, it definitely is.
0: Well, I think there should be civil lawsuits then under the civil rights statutes against the governments and all the way down to the county and city level, the registrar of voters. As Harry Reid, the former senator from Nevada, once said, the process is the punishment. Make these people pay. If they're going to engage in fraud, put them through the grinder of litigation, which you know what that means.
1: Oh, yes, I definitely do. I definitely do. So I do believe the Department of Justice is moving very aggressively on this, unlike any other time in history. We've never seen a president move against election fraud like this president is. The Department of Justice sees this as a high priority. And my prediction is they're going to do a great job. It's going to come to the surface, and there's going to be outrage. And I think it will be fuel for the passage of the SAVE Act and or something similar to that down the road as Americans realize how serious the corruption, the fraud is, and how disgraceful those individuals are who are in leadership, governors of blue states, who reasonably knew about it and did nothing.
0: I think they're turning a blind eye. They don't want to know.
1: They don't want to know. No. Yeah. And that's, you know, we saw that with
0: see
1: Waltz.
0: See no evil, hear no evil, speak no evil, right?
1: Yeah, and you know, yeah, we saw that with Governor Waltz. You know, he
0: with just, the fraud in Minnesota.
1: Yeah, the fraud in Minnesota. He just didn't want to look, didn't want to know, I didn't want to acknowledge it. It was right there in front of him.
0: Well, and then that if you brought it up, they were saying, well, you're discriminating and you're racist because it's black Somalis committing the crime. You can't say that they're committing crime.
1: Yeah, and they massively were committing crimes.
0: Massively.
1: And they need to be prosecuted.
0: And the Bhutans from Nepal are doing it too, allegedly. So there's two ethnic groups that are, in enormous measure, abusing the system based on the number that are on welfare and the number who are claiming autism or other things that are well beyond the percentages of whatever those things are in the normal population.
1: Yeah, they're just leeching off our society.
0: Just immigrants that are stealing from us.
1: Which is disgraceful. So I'm just glad that we have J.D. Vance, who's investigating this kind of massive fraud.
0: Well, and he's a smart, smart guy.
1: He is. He's smart. He's aggressive. So we'll see what happens. But I'm somewhat optimistic that a lot of this is going to get to the surface, and I'm very happy to see that happen. Now, folks, when we return, we're going to talk about victims' rights and how shocking it is and insane it can be for individuals, victims, to be victimized and seemingly no one doing anything about it. We return right after this.
2: Since nobody's perfect, How Good is Good Enough, a book by C.A. Stanley. 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It only makes sense. 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
1: Welcome back. 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And, of course, once again, we have our big Celebration of Justice coming up October 17th with Emily Campagno, a big high-name person with Fox News, and as well as Ray Comfort and others, Todd Starnes. Just go to pji.org, pji.org. All right, now I'd like to welcome back our show, our guest. Thank you so much for joining us. And we talked about victims' rights right before the show. I understand there was someone who was murdered because they supported President Trump.
0: Yes, there was an old man that had Trump paraphernalia in his front yard on his own property and was killed because of that, targeted.
1: Yeah, and the person was caught, and I understand
0: they've been arrested. But not only is it a state crime, I would argue a federal crime. And there's a question as to whether California would enforce the death penalty. But if it's a federal hate crime, I think the death penalty is in order for this individual. If we can't express our political views without being targeted for violence, we don't have a country. We have a war. And my ancestors fought in the Revolutionary War for their rights. And I think we have to just decide we're not going to put up with this. So if the government's not going to protect us, we need a new government and new people, and we need to vote in November and vote out the people that will not protect us.
1: Yeah, there's judges out there. It's just shameful. They're letting go people who are being charged for murder, rape, and saying, okay, yeah, you don't have to worry about bail. Yeah, you just go back on the streets.
0: Or giving them soft sentences when they've committed rape or murder. And I've mentioned this on your show before. If I was the plaintiff or the plaintiff's family, I would sue the judge personally as an accessory to the crime if they let them loose. And again, as Harry Reid said, the process is the punishment. You go through litigation, we will shame you in public. And I don't care about the law that's saying you can't protest in front of a federal judge's house. You can arrest me for that, too. And we'll have that constitutional fight about whether I have a right to petition my government for redress. I think our side needs to get a lot more aggressive.
1: Well,
0: a lot more aggressive.
1: Legislation that I really like was the it's a pending bill. It's called the Jail Act. And basically what it says is, judges, if you let someone go and they are being charged with a criminal back, you know, serious, like a murder or et cetera, and they have a background in this regard, and you let that person go, and that person does an act, a violent act against someone else, then that person who's victimized can sue the judge.
0: Yes.
1: For this kind of negligence and non-enforcement of the law.
0: Oh, I would say it's reckless, not just negligence.
1: Yeah,
0: reckless. In the law, negligence is one standard, but intent is a higher standard. And in the law, if you are reckless, they impute intent. Like if I'm driving 110 miles an hour down the freeway, changing lanes, and I hit somebody, even though I didn't intend to hit them, I'm going to be deemed to intend because my conduct was reckless.
1: Right. So I think it'd be great if it passed. You know, I know there's some people from the left are going to oppose it. They like to have criminals released and to be able to victimize people. They like murders. They like rapes. They like people being little children being killed and hurt.
0: You know what
1: arrested.
0: I think it is? I think it's a self-righteousness where they can say, well, this person was a minority, or they were poor, or they are disabled, or they're mentally ill, and we want to have compassion for them. And everyone who's not compassionate to them is immoral. Yeah. So they're playing God and imposing their own religion and their own morality on the rest of us in a way that's harming us. And we have to stop those people and their lunacy and their cult-like behavior. I mean, some people argue that the far left has become a cult.
1: Yeah. You throw logic and reasoning out the window. That's...
0: Well, but the government's primary job is to protect us. If the government can't do that, we just need to vote these people out.
1: Exactly.
0: And by the way, render unto Caesar. That's our duty. It's not just our right.
1: Which is to vote.
0: To vote intelligently.
1: Right.
0: To get your neighbors to vote. Do you know that Barna, the researcher, says that one-third of Christians aren't even registered to vote?
1: Yeah, it's shocking when we realize that. And the good news is that we at Pacific Justice Institute have been working very successfully to help churches have voter registration Sundays.
0: Tell us about that.
1: Yeah. So 3 elections ago, our department, our church engagement division, headed up by Peter Mord, we got 321 churches to have voter registration during their Sunday services. You know, in the lobby area, there's a table. That's the most common way of doing it. We register everyone who wants to register to vote, not just one party or another. It's legal. It's protected. The next election, 2 elections ago, that went from 321 to 512. This last election, the general election, it went from 512 to just under 900 churches having voter registration Sundays. We already have over 1,000 churches that have committed to have voter registration Sundays before this next midterm election. And these have a big impact. When pastors make it a priority for Christians to exhibit their testimony. Now, I say testimony. People say, what do you mean testimony? It's voting. Well, here's a point. If a church truly cares about people outside their church walls, they truly have the love of Jesus, truly, then they're going to vote. It's that simple.
0: Tell us why. That's an interesting point.
1: Well, when you don't vote, you say, I don't care about the preborn. I don't care about people being victimized by criminals that should be behind bars.
0: I don't care about my church's religious freedom.
1: I don't care about religious freedom. Well, that's the whole point. When you don't vote, you say, I don't care about this, this, and this that are impacting real people, real lives.
0: So and you're saying it's a form of selfishness.
1: It's selfishness, and it also basically sends a loud message to non-believers that Christians are hypocrites. They really don't care. They say they have a love of Jesus, but look how many of them are staying at home who do not care at all. That's the message that's being sent. It's legal to have voter registration Sundays. It's not political. It's a duty. It's being faithful with having a testimony of people who are involved, who care. This is a no-brainer. And any pastor who says, oh, no, I don't want to have voter registration, that's someone who is obsessed with being pleasers of men and fearful that someone might misjudge it or might misinterpret it. That person should not be a pastor if they don't have that kind of spine, in my opinion. What say you?
0: I can't top that one. I think that speaks for itself. We need bold pastors to be bold from the pulpit. We're celebrating the 250th anniversary of the American Revolution. And as, what's his name, Tim Barton?
1: David Barton.
0: David Barton. Talks about the Black Robe Regiment, which are the Presbyterian ministers in the American Revolution. And there was one in particular that gave a sermon. And at the end of the sermon, he undid his robe, and there was a Revolutionary War uniform underneath. And he called the men of the congregation, come fight with me. And every one of them did. And they were their own regiment in the Revolutionary War. And by 1781, this band of patriots defeated the most powerful man in the world. You read about Solomon, the richest, the wisest man. King George III in 1776 dwarfed the wealth of Solomon. If you adjust for inflation and technology and everything else, he was probably the richest man in the history of the world.
1: The largest empire worldwide, probably.
0: With lots of resources coming back to England. And you know what? His lifestyle was less than a lower middle class person in the United States today because of technology and medical care and everything else. So think about what those people did. By the time they won the last battle in 1781, they had defeated the most powerful man in the world.
1: So we're not asking pastors to take off their robes and have uniforms and have brigades and ask their churches to... No, we're just saying, pastors, will you just simply help the church do what they should be doing as Christians, which is register to vote? Now, hopefully the pastor is preaching fully and completely what the Bible says, and if they do that, they're going to be talking about a number of different issues just in the course of giving sermons and covering the scriptures, dealing with abortion, murder, violating the law, etc. In marriage, for example. But pastors, don't be pleasers of men. Be pleasers of God. Do you know what's right? Should a Christian vote? Is that something Christians should do? And should they just vote for anyone, or should they vote biblically? This needs to be your messaging, pastor. And if you're not doing this, then I ask you to ask yourself, is the reason you're not because you're afraid of maybe someone not liking you? Then you're a pleaser of men, and step down from the pulpit permanently and let someone lead who puts God first and is a follower of God, not a follower of men. And God's word is really clear on this, folks.
0: Well, and Brad, there are some churches that will organize a meeting, obviously not on Sunday, but organize a meeting where people bring their ballots or their sample ballots, and they talk about the candidates, the issues, the propositions, the judges. And there are many, and people say, well, it's overwhelming, but there are many good voter guides. Craig Huey in Tennessee and in California, Robin Nordell in Orange County. All over the country, there are Christian groups that put voter guides together that can help you if you don't know the judges, if you need to understand some issues about the propositions that may be deceptive. And so churches can play a key role in helping Christians to vote biblically that way.
1: Yeah, they definitely can, and they should take advantage of it. You know, we at Pacific Justice, we have a booklet called Church and Politics, and it's very informative to let pastors know all the things that they can do and should do it if they
0: So maybe some pastors are afraid they could be targeted by the Johnson Law. you know what the Johnson
1: Law is? Johnson Amendment, yes.
0: Yeah, from 1954. And many biblically-based pastors have refused to comply with it and sent their tapes to the IRS, daring them.
1: Over 300.
0: Daring them to try to prosecute them because they know they'll win.
1: Yeah, and not one single person has been prosecuted or attacked by the IRS. Not one.
0: Well, they also know they'd be sued personally for civil rights violations.
1: Yeah. Well, the IRS knows they would lose. And in fact, little update, in the state of Texas, a lawsuit was filed against the IRS on behalf of a number of churches who said, hey, this is unconstitutional. Your rules that you give us are unconstitutional. The IRS, with a new head of the IRS, appointed by President Trump, says, uncle, okay, we'll go ahead and sign off on the settlement agreement, agreeing that churches, number one, are free to say whatever they want during a worship service. That's their service. The government need not get involved. And number two, churches are free to express themselves on their terms of their political opinions about candidates or otherwise in any form that they traditionally have to express themselves, whether it's a church bulletin, maybe an email that they standard goes out by the pastor. Whatever is
0: pastor's
1: normal.
0: Pastor's a sermon.
1: Yeah, or their sermon.
0: Yep.
1: So, and now, mind you, that's being challenged by the, I think, of the ACLU and others.
0: They can't challenge the settlement, can they?
1: Well, they are trying to do that, and we'll see what, how that pans out. This may end up before the Supreme Court. I hope it does, because I'd like to see it resolved there. Right now, we also know the Johnson Amendment is not being enforced by the Trump administration.
0: Well, they should just go ahead and have legislation to repeal it.
1: Yeah, exactly. But in the meantime, no church this election should be afraid to say whatever they want behind the pulpit, assuming it's not libel and defamation, et cetera.
0: Right. Let's talk about that. So there's a difference between, and this is in the Southern Poverty Law case too, there's a difference between defamation and free speech.
1: Right.
0: Can you help us understand where the line is, where speech is protected, free speech, but yeah, where defamation is actionable?
1: So if it's a statement of opinion, that is, I think John Doe's a bad person. I think John Doe is dishonest.
0: I think Rashid Tlaib, the congresswoman, is a bad person.
1: Yeah, or I think so-and-so is not a Christian and they're going to hell. Those are opinion statements. People can make those statements.
0: Be careful about the second one because God tells us not to judge. But
1: well,
0: I
1: no,
0: understand.
1: I mean, obviously, yes, spiritually, that's not a right thing to do,
0: right,
1: obviously. So let me just say that you don't want to do that. But I'm saying legally speaking, people can make those statements and not be prosecuted because those are statements of opinion protected by the First Amendment.
0: At least in America. Sadly, in some other places, not so.
1: Yeah, like the United Kingdom and Canada.
0: Right.
1: Exactly, Australia.
0: Well, in Canada, they just outlawed some of the biblical statements. Like if you said preached against homosexuality, they might try to arrest you in Canada.
1: Yeah,
0: now.
1: Oh, exactly. Now, let's flip it. Let's say someone says, I think John Doe has committed embezzlement, has embezzled money from the company. Or I think John Doe is guilty of raping someone or killing someone, killing a certain person. You know, these are factual assertions. And that can be challenged if it can be shown to be not true by the person who is, you know, who's being attacked by these things. Then they can be, you can sue someone and for defamation and prevail. If they made a factual related statement that was not true, then you can prosecute. Now, Southern Poverty
0: Law
1: Center,
0: you can sue.
1: You can sue.
0: No, it's not a criminal issue. It's a civil matter.
1: Right, civil matter.
0: Right.
1: Very good point. Now, Southern Poverty Law Center, they have obviously very talented legal counsel that tells them in the past, you can go right up to the edge. Here's how far up to the edge you can go attacking this ministry, this pastor, this conservative group, and it won't be defamation because use this terminology and it will still be deemed an opinion, not a factual misstatement. So,
0: well, here's the thing. If you're concerned about it, you've heard us say on this show, alleged, for example, the murderer. He's alleged to have murdered. He's arrested. He gets a fair trial.
1: Right.
0: Everyone has a right to prove their innocence. You know, actually, the prosecutor has to prove their guilt. But if you say there are allegations or we need to investigate, you might save yourself a defamation letter.
1: Right. That's a really good point. Really good point. Now,
0: or I believe, or I'm concerned that.
1: Yeah. Yeah, and those are very right, safe language. Very good. Good counsel. So what about What about the idea that there's a lot of injustice taking place with regards to illegal immigration in terms of victims, people paying a heavy price? You know, I understand the administration has already got over 430,000 criminal illegals out of the country. Unbelievable. You think about it. Over 430,000 people who are criminal, not just criminal in terms of
0: remember,
1: being illegal.
0: Every illegal alien is a criminal because they violated immigration
1: exactly.
0: laws.
1: But in addition, I was going to say, in addition to being criminal of, you know, coming to the country illegally, they've over 430,000 also committed other crimes, and this president has already got them out of the country. Praise God. Thank you, President Trump. However, there's still a lot more work that needs to be done because blue state governors are not cooperating. And I understand there was one matter that happened in
0: California.
1: What? Tell us about this.
0: A grandmother, a mother, and an infant baby were stabbed to death in California by an illegal alien, allegedly, Joaquin Escoto from Mexico. And he was previously deported three times.
1: Three times.
0: And has a prior warrant for DUI. So he's a serial criminal, we're alleging. And I think we win on that allegation.
1: Yeah.
0: So, Brad, I would argue that these victims have claims against all the government entities and government officials that push sanctuary laws or let this guy back in. During the Biden administration, they just let people walk across the border, and they told Customs and Border Patrol not to arrest him and not to send him back.
1: And there's no vetting.
0: Yeah, no vetting. I think every one of those Biden officials, every state that has sanctuary laws now, sue him personally. Sue and sue and sue and sue and sue. If your family is harmed by an illegal alien, don't let them avoid justice. These governors, these flunkies that are supposed to be enforcing the law. Because if government doesn't protect us, government loses its legitimacy, in my opinion.
1: Yeah. Protecting citizens against crime and also protecting the borders are the two most fundamental roles.
0: No borders, no country.
1: Right. And if you have no enforcement of the law, you have chaos.
0: But there's some good news. The city of El Cajon is suing the California Attorney General over not enforcing illegal immigration laws. So we'll see how that goes through the courts.
1: Yeah, way to go, El Cajon. And we need to do that. We need to protect our people, our wives, our children, our families. What about men and women's sports? I know we at Pacific Justice Institute, we worked hard to get six states to pass laws that said boys cannot compete in girls' sports. In addition to that, a number of states copied that, and this has gone on to now proceed to the United States Supreme Court because someone challenged two of those states that we helped, Idaho and West Virginia, to get them to say, no, you can't do this. The Supreme Court's about to come down with their decision on it, and I'm very optimistic they're going to come down and say, no, not only states can pass laws protecting girls and girls' sports, but I'm going to bet, I'm going out on a limb here, but I think there's a good chance they're going to say, no, they must under Title IX, which was passed by Congress, specifically to protect girls and girls' sports and having the equal opportunity for athletic competition among their own.
0: Well, I think there's other causes of action, too. If you are promoting and organizing a girls' sports event, then you're committing fraud, wire fraud and mail fraud, if you let anyone compete other than girls in that event, aren't you? Because you're lying to people to persuade them to pay money to go to your competition, and then you're not giving them what they paid for. In fact, I think all of those girls should sue, like the California Interscholastic Foundation, for their entry fees to those things and get a refund. Then I think the Supreme Court, as you say, will rule that girls' sports mean girls and fake yeah. girls are prohibited. I mean, let's just be honest here. If you're a boy and you dress up like a girl and pretend to be a girl so you can win a girl's trophy, that's pathetic. That's cowardly. It's ungentlemanly. It's fraudulent. It's mental illness. It is the worst of the worst. I have zero respect for people that do that.
1: Yeah, even the far left acknowledge it as a mental condition. And so I agree with you. There's nothing... It's not like someone was born a certain gender and just didn't turn out that way. No, we're talking about people.
0: Well, don't they have the Special Olympics? Have a category for those people in the that or something
1: or
0: like that.
1: Or even better yet, it's a biological male. Let them compete among biological males. They've got their opportunity. It's not like they're being deprived of anything. We're just saying you compete among your peers where you have the same physical genetic advantages as being a male, and let the females compete among themselves. It's fair. It's equitable. You don't even have to create another league, in my opinion.
0: Well, it's just fraudulent.
1: Yeah.
0: From start to finish, it's just a ridiculous thing. And there's this nonsense about, well, you can choose your gender or you can transition your gender. That's just a lie.
1: It is.
0: Because if a guy starts dressing up like a girl and wearing makeup, growing his hair long, you know what his DNA still shows? He's a man. You can't change that.
1: He says the same.
0: No amount of mutilation surgery changes the DNA. You're still a man.
1: People don't realize this because our public schools don't teach about this, but there are major differences between men and women separate from urinary tracts and reproductive organs. So, for example, men have slightly larger brains. They have thicker skulls, almost twice the thickness of skin on the face. They also have more white matter to gray matter. Their brain is based on the left side of the brain. Women's brains, everyone is faced centered on the right side of the brain.
0: I wonder if that's changed if you're left-handed, though. Because if you're left-handed, doesn't your right brain...
1: Left-handed, the cerebellum is twisted, so the left and right distinctions are not as definitive. So you have a very unique... Benjamin Franklin, a number of geniuses out there.
0: We have an advantage in pitching too.
1: Yes, it's true. You do. So, but as a general rule, as far as it works, every woman is on the right side of the brain. Every man's on the left side of the brain. Their function is differently. Processes.
0: Women have wider hips.
1: Well, yeah, muscle, skeletal structure. Yeah, so anyway, we go on and on. A woman can see twice as many shades of color than a man can. I mean, there's just so many differences. So.
0: It's God's design, Brad.
1: It's how God designed it. So when someone says, I'm going to put on lipstick and maybe inject myself with hormones, they're not changing their DNA. They're not changing the basic structure and function of their body or their brain. And so it's a real sham on them. And, of course, unfortunately, females pay the price when they compete unfairly in female sports.
0: Well, but, Brad, when you have public school teachers and liberal doctors – and others trying to bully parents into mutilating their children, that is one of the greatest human rights violations of our era. Those are Joseph Mengele Nazi-style experiments. But as we've discussed on the show before, those people are starting to be sued and held accountable. We talked about a case in New York where a victim of transgender so-called mutilation surgery, castration surgery, got a $2 million judgment against the doctor. And I would encourage anyone who is being pressured for their children, grandchildren, to be castrated or either chemically or surgically, to sue everybody involved and absolutely go on offense. Because that will permanently prevent that child from having children. And to do that to a child, you can't enter into a contract before you're 18. You can't join the military. You can't buy certain guns till 18 and others till 21. How can you possibly make a decision on castrating yourself before you're 18 years old?
1: Yeah, it's just totally illogical. We're talking about the inability to have children. And, a 14-year-old isn't going to really appreciate that necessarily.
0: Well, neurons don't finish growing through your brain till you're in your 20s. You don't even have all your marbles till you're in your 20s.
1: But, how many boys, in junior high are just yearning to be a dad?
0: They're yearning to go play sports and have fun.
1: Yeah, exactly. So they're not even giving you the proper weighting of what they're giving up if they get these kind of injections and when it causes sterility. I understand it takes about 3 months for permanent sterilization to kick in. And it's so tragic.
0: Well, I'm hoping that they'll be able to reverse some of these things over time. But it's outrageous. So my message, and I think you'll agree, if you have children or grandchildren in public school, get them out. You cannot trust the nonsense and the undermining of your values that's going on in government-run schools, even sadly in red states.
1: Yeah, you're right. We have to protect our kids. And, you know, there's parents who would say, well, I live in Texas. I'm fine. I say, well, what school district are your kids enrolled in?
0: Austin.
1: Austin, Houston School District, Dallas Independent School District.
0: Really?
1: San Antonio. Those are terrible school districts. Terrible track. Not only academically terrible, but they've got terrible things that happen.
0: Trying to indoctrinate the kids into homosexuality and witchcraft and every other darn thing.
1: Gender confusion, the whole nine yards. So just because someone's in a red state doesn't mean they're safe. Even if they're in a small town in a red state, they're still not necessarily safe. Because
0: even Christian schools, parents, 94% of Christian schools use public school textbooks full of that nonsense. I am a graduate of Los Angeles City Schools, Los Angeles Unified School District. Public schools, they are trash today. Thank God I got my education before they were destroyed the school system.
1: Yeah.
0: You couldn't send a kid to Los Angeles Unified today.
1: One thing I like at Pacific Justice that we've done so much is defending parents' rights over the education of their children. That includes defending a charter school in Idaho, homeschoolers across this country, church homeschool co-ops. We've helped lots of churches start church homeschool co-ops. I like those the best because they're free from any government control. They allow parents to work together, so no parent is just simply going it alone. Some parents can't go it alone when it comes to homeschooling. They need support working with other parents. So there's a lot of fantastic options. And any church, small, large, whatever, have the capacity generally to have church homeschool co-ops. They don't have to start a private school.
0: And I advocate them strongly. Look for one in your area. Two quickies before we go. There's two Supreme Court decisions. One that's been made where the Alabama map was upheld because it got rid of racial gerrymandering, which the Supreme Court ruled illegal a few weeks ago.
1: Yeah.
0: The second one coming is the birthright citizenship case. Okay. So we'll look for that.
1: Yeah, and we'll see what happens on that. Some people think, you know, I'm sort of cynical. I'm like, I don't know if how it's going to turn out. But you're somewhat.
0: I'm optimistic, and we've had some good decisions this year, haven't we?
1: Yeah, we have.
0: Like the 9-0 decision to protect the privacy of pro-life clinics. Remember that one?
1: That's right. So we're seeing some great things coming down because of the appointments during Trump's first administration. We're seeing those benefits play out.
0: We were told to pray for our leaders. Let's do it.
1: Yeah, definitely. Let's do it. All right. Thank you so much for being on the program, Kurt. Really appreciate it. So, folks, there you have it. It's our God-given freedoms we're talking about. Now, let's choose to keep them. I'm Brad Dacus, president of the Pacific Justice Institute. Let's continue the fight for your freedoms.
2: Since nobody's perfect, how good is good enough? 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
4: Welcome to Behind the Cameras, and I'm here for this beautiful month of June to give you a little update on what's going on here at your little local network, His Channel. And you might want to put this first in your calendar. On June 4th, World News Briefing, I will be hosting, and guess what? I will have on the first half our great friend Don Stewart. In fact, Don Stewart, give you a little insight, was the first to host World News Briefing with Chuck Smith. They were on doing his channel live for about a year. And I came to Chuck and I said, Chuck, you know, what you're doing is so important. I think we should change the name and he thought it was a good idea. Don thought it was a good idea. And so from Tuesday nights, they went to Thursday night. And for years, Don Stewart and Chuck Smith did World News Briefing. And I believe that started back in around 2003, 2004. So that was a long time ago, 20-some years ago. And then you also might want to put down in your calendar, I will be on World News Briefing with Tom Hughes on the 18th of June. And it's going to be a very important topic. It's one that him and I have been discussing for months. And I said, that'll work on my calendar. Let's schedule it. And what it's going to be is about Satan, the coming deception, and also aliens, time travel, and it's going to be a very interesting show as far as where did the zodiac signs come from, what's all of this about, and we're going to put it to bed based on what the Bible says. And so you really will want to tune into that because it's a topic most people, they kind of dance around. But we figured with so much going on that we need to address that. And then also we have a new program on Friday afternoons. I believe it airs at 11 o'clock and it's politically correct. And it's a great show. And you should tune in and enjoy that because it's about current events, legally, what's going on. And friends, I want to, especially for you partners, we got to give a little wave and a shout out to our brothers and sisters in Cuba. I'm giving you a little love wave here. We're now broadcasting in Cuba, and we have been trying to do this forever. It's like all these countries, we work and work and work, and then we find a way to get in. And so for those of you that are new, that are watching his channel in Cuba, we're just a teaching Christian network. We aren't trying to change the world. We're just trying to inform Christians on what's going on and the future kingdom of God. And so you'll come along for the ride with us and learn. Remember, we aren't very political, but we sure will get you souped into the Bible. And we have some fantastic teachers that you will certainly enjoy. And also, on Pacific time, for those of you, 2 o'clock Pacific time is Washington Watch, Monday through Friday with Tony Perkins. And that will give you the update on what's going on as far as he has all these political leaders that come on the program and inform them what they're voting for, what they're against, and how everything is happening. And friends, it's time for me to go. And remember, all of you, new summer co-laborers and summer co-laborers and partners, remember, we're doing missionary work. We do not go into all these countries with all these data centers and ask for support. It's all missionary work. We don't take donations out of the United States. 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We're probably the only network that goes into a country not looking for somewhere to pass a plate because there's no place to give. We're just there to teach.
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Well, welcome to another installment of today's Bible Questions. My name is Mike Fabares, and for the next half an hour, we're going to be looking at your questions about the Bible, about theology, about doctrine, about the Christian life, whatever's on your mind, we're answering your questions. And the way to get us a question is just whatever's on your mind, go to that number at the bottom of your screen and type in any question that you have and send it off to us, and we will put it in the list, and it will make a future show, and we will just be so glad to get your correspondence and to put it in the lineup so that we can answer your questions. And seriously, whatever your question is, I really invite you to send us your questions. It can be a simple question. You may think, oh, no one going to be asking that question, and it seems too simple. It doesn't matter. It can be very, very simple in your mind. It could be very, very complex in your mind, and you can think, I don't think they'll even know the answer to this one. Just give us a try, and no matter how easy, how hard, maybe even how personal it is, doesn't matter. We get all kinds of questions, and we're not afraid of any of them, so please send us your question. We'll put it on the program and answer it here, because we find that most questions that you have, they have a broad applicability to a lot of different people. As I said, my name is Mike Fabares. I'm the pastor of Compass Bible Church in South Orange County and Aliso Viejo, California, to be specific, and I'm very happy to host the show today, and I want to get started right here. No name attached to this question, but here's what it says. What about the new heaven and the new earth? When it speaks about liars, it seems like the sin is unforgivable. Revelation 21, verse 8. And let me just read that passage for you. It says, but as for the cowardly, the faithless, the detestable, murderers, sexually immoral, sorcerers, idolaters, and all liars, their portion will be in the lake that burns with fire. Okay, sounds like it's impossible then for you, if you've lied, to go there, or even idolaters. If you've ever put anything as a priority above God, sounds like there is no hope for you. Or the faithless, maybe you said you would be at that particular appointment at a particular time, and you were 5 minutes late. Sounds like there's no hope for you. You are lost. If, of course, you are taking this in the wrong way, because the Bible is very clear that all of us, according to Romans chapter 3, fall short of the glory of God. We are all sinners before God. Every one of us is a liar. The Bible is very clear about that. It says in Isaiah 53, the only one who has had no deceit in his mouth is the Lord Jesus Christ himself. He was prophesied to be the one who was going to come and was so sinless, no spot, no blemish on the Lamb of God, that that's the most remarkable thing of all, that he had no deception in his mouth. And that is an amazing thing, because all of us sin with our mouths. James chapter 3 says that that's the easiest thing for us to do, is just open our mouths and start saying things that are wrong. We embellish, we gossip, we lie, we do all kinds of things that as Christians we brought to the Lord and said, God, we're sinners, have mercy on us. May we have God's judgment averted from us. And the only way, and this is a humble thing to realize, to get out of the judgment we deserve is to have it redirected to Jesus Christ, and to have his cross absorb our penalty, and to be able to have us, because of your amazing grace, free us from the penalty of our sin, because Christ has taken care of it for us. That's the amazing truth of the gospel, and we are recipients of that. So we're forgiven. And we have trusted in Christ, and therefore we can say we were formerly liars and doing all these things. We were faithless. We were idolaters. We were all these things, but we've pled the blood of Christ, the life of Christ, the merit of Christ. We find ourselves now in Christ, and by God's grace, he has now given us his Spirit to make progress in the Christian life, to sin less, to be faithless a whole lot less, to be idolaters less. And we're making progress. That's called progressive sanctification. So we're being set apart. Sanctification simply means holiness. We're being less and less unholy and more holy. As imperfect as that may be, we're trying to, as God gives us power and enablement, to be more and more like Jesus himself. And because of that, we now are saying, God, continue to conform us to the image of your Son. And we see that that's the kind of fruit that allows us to have assurance that you're at work in our own hearts, and therefore we say, praise God, we know that you've set us apart and are drawing us into more and more Christ-likeness. That gives us assurance that we are forgiven,
It doesn't mean we'll never lie again or never be faithless again or never be an idolater again, but it does mean that we are sure that our sins are forgiven because you are working in us to sin less. As I often say, we're never going to be sinless in our lives, but we are going to sin less in our lives if we're genuine Christians. So the issue isn't about you being a person who's never lied. Of course, everyone has lied except for Jesus, and it's about the condition of your heart. Is it new because of your confession of sin, your repentance from sin, your trust in Jesus Christ, that conversion experience that it talks about in John chapter 3? If that's the case and you've been born again, as Jesus put it, well, you got a new heart and a new direction in life. It's not about perfection, as many have said. It's about direction. Are you moving toward Christ's likeness? That may seem like two steps forward and one step back every day, every week, but that's the kind of thing that we're looking for, and therefore we know that we have the assurance of heaven and the reality ultimately on the new earth where righteousness dwells. All right. What about aliens? What about UFOs? What about extraterrestrial life? That's a great question. We get it a lot these days, it seems, because there's increasing discussion about it, not only on the YouTube channels and, you know, all the stuff you see on social media, but even our government increasingly talking about that. All I can tell you, and this comes up a lot on the program, is that the Bible does not talk about any extraterrestrial life beyond angelic life, and of course, the life of the eternal triune God himself. So we know that there is alien life, in other words, life that is not of this world, and that is the whole class of angelic beings, which have now been torn into two camps because of Satan's rebellion. So we have demons, we have angels, as we normally call them, elect angels and demons, the devil's angels, as Jesus called them. And we have God himself, the eternal God, and he's the creator, who is blessed forever, as Jesus wants us to see him, always the one set apart categorically from all other creatures. Now, one day Christ will come, the ultimate alien, if you think about it that way. He'll come from another dimension. He now sits residing at the right hand of the majesty on high, Hebrews chapter 1, and he will come and break into time and space here on our planet, and he'll meet us in the air, and he will take us to be with him if we trust in Christ, and then he'll come back 7 years later, set his feet down on the Mount of Olives, he'll cut that mountain in half, and he'll set up a millennial kingdom, he'll judge the nations at the outset of it, and he'll rule and reign on earth, and then he'll turn this whole world into vapor, and then he'll start a new heaven and a new earth, Revelation chapter 21, verse 1, and then he'll set up the eternal kingdom, and we'll have a great experience in a glorified world and glorified bodies, and it will be fantastic. So we have alien life, but it's not the kind of alien life that people are looking for. The other alien life that they're talking about is usually based on a naturalistic view of things, and that is, if we naturally evolved here just because the primordial soup of whatever was existing here and all the chemicals sloshed together and the volcanoes were heating up the soup and, you know, all the stuff kind of sloshed together and made some one-celled, you know, single-celled life form, and then it turned into multi-celled life forms, and then all of a sudden we got creatures that grew up and eventually they were creating iPhones and rockets and spaceships. Well, clearly that's been happening somewhere else because the rest of the universe is time plus chance, and surely there's more advanced, you know, creatures out there than us, and they're probably flying their spaceships around, and eventually they're going to come find us, or we're going to go find them. If you have a naturalistic view of things and think that nothing made something, then you're going to think, well, we're probably going to run into some other extraterrestrial life beyond this terrestrial ball, this earthly ball. And so I'm not looking for that. I don't see any hints to that in Scripture. Doesn't mean that God couldn't have created, because I certainly believe in creation, created other people and other places, but I wouldn't think it's part of what we can look at in a telescope, because this world, the observable world, the observable universe that we live in, seems to be clearly explained in Genesis 1 and 2. It was created for us, reiterated through the rest of the Bible. This is created as part of the glory of this creation, and this one little rock here, 6 septillion ton rock that sits here spinning in the vacuum of space, and this is where God is centered his attention for us to redeem us, and sent his son to walk on this globe
And that's what we're focusing on. That's what God's focusing on. And I don't think we're going to either play the naturalistic game and look for some other evolved species. And I'm not going to say, well, somewhere in this creation, there's another group of people tucked away on this creation that was said to be made for us, human beings, made in the image of God here. But there's another group somewhere else on the backside of Pluto or something that God created, or some other Milky Way or solar system. I'm not looking for that. Don't expect it. And didn't mean that my theology's tossed out the window if tomorrow they show up on the front lawn of the White House. I mean, we'll roll with that when it happens, if in fact it does. And it's certainly not ruled out, but I don't see any hints for it in Scripture. All right. Great question. Maybe an

like to cherry pick a verse here and twist a scripture there and come up with something that the Bible doesn't say. Usually they're taking entire sections of the Bible and just ignoring them, or they're trying to say, well, if this is here, then it can't be that. We don't play those games here. We say, what does the Bible clearly teach? We apply principles of interpretation, it's called hermeneutics, to all of the Bible, and we come away with what the church has been teaching for millennia. And that is, the Bible on sexual ethics is clear. Now, you've asked a question about fantasies. Now, fantasies, assuming the definition of that word, is a conscious, deliberate, volitional engagement in an imaginative act. Well, then I would say, yes, that is sin. Sin means it's falling short of God's standard, and it's an act that he says you're culpable for, you're responsible for, and I'm not happy with it. Right, you shouldn't do that. Now, if, like, my daughter is handicapped from birth, congenital birth defect, there's no moral capacity in that. I and my wife, her mother, we didn't make any moral decisions to see that happen. That's part of what we call natural evil, and we would prefer that her body was normal or perfect, as they say, and we all sit and wait for the glorification of the body. But there's no moral issue there. There's no moral defect there, right? This is a natural defect from God's pattern, chromosomal pattern. So we understand that very differently than someone making a moral decision and a volitional decision, a willful decision. And we'd say, yeah, don't make those willful decisions. Don't make those mental decisions to indulge in an imagination that's going to do something that's not in keeping with God's word. If I said, well, you know, I spent a lot of time imagining the perfect bank robbery, and I'm not doing it, but I'm thinking about, you know, just how to do it. And then I think about the bigger bank, and then I think about going to Fort Knox, and you know, I think about going overseas to Paris, and I know there's a big bank there, and I'm just thinking of all the ways I study it, and I look at how to engage in it, and how am I going to do it, and I think of all the ways I could, you know, get into this bank and steal this money. You would say, I don't think you should do that. God's not pleased with stealing. He says, let the thief steal no longer. So why would I be imagining it? I shouldn't engage in that willful imagination. So that's what we should remember. We need to put to death the deeds of the body. Colossians 3:5, often quote that. And it says, put to death whatever's earthly in you, sexual immorality, impurity, passions, evil desires. So those things within us, we're going to try to put those down, to squelch those. And people say, well, when you're doing that, you're putting this internal conflict within people, and they're going to commit suicide or whatever. Listen, we're all fighting the passions of the flesh. Peter put it clearly, right, that we are having these desires of the flesh waging war against the soul, and it's a battle. So we all are going to deal with something that is contrary to what we know is right, and we have to go to war against it. We have to push that down and put it back and make sure that we don't do it, much like the way we have to push back the feelings of fatigue and being sleepy, like I did early this morning when my alarm went off, and say, yeah, I don't want to get up, but I'm going to get up, and I'm going to say no to the feelings of being sleepy, and I'm going to put forward the volition of getting up and, you know, getting ready for the day. That is what God expects us to do with sinful desires. And he calls it here with a really big word, right? Put to death. This is an imperative verb, a commanded verb. Put to death whatever's earthly in you, whatever's sinful in you. And he includes these things that are in you: evil desires, sexual immorality, impurity, passions. These are things that reside within you, and we're supposed to say, okay, we're going to go to war with those things. So we're working hard, which is usually not just saying, I'm going to stop doing this, but I'm going to replace that internal passion with something else. I think that's very important, that you work at trying to get some replacement passion, which can be completely unrelated to the passion that's dragging you down. The sin, as it says in Hebrews 12, that so easily entangles you. It can be a passion for, you know, whatever, reading scripture, or, you know, doing something productive. It can even be, I don't know, building skateboards or whatever it is, but you're going to focus your attention on something constructive, something good, something virtuous, something that God is going to say, that's good, as opposed to the thing that's bad. And that replacement is very important, and the scripture is going to speak a lot about that. So I get it, and we don't define our whole Christian life by the battles that we fight, but what we do want to do is we want to win them, and
This is a good thing for us to do. It's a good fight. Oh, by the way, I was going to use the old word.

0: word in the old translations for put to death. Now, the Latin word for death, what brings us, what got transliterated into English to mortify. That's the Latin root is mori, which is to death. So when it says to put to death whatever is earthly in you, the old word is mortify the flesh. So you've heard of, perhaps in old theology, the mortification of sanctification, or the mortification of the passions of our flesh. And anyway, I just thought of that. Sometimes it's good to get those old words updated in our minds with the new words. Put to death is the doctrine of mortification. And renew your mind. Romans chapter 12, so important to renew our minds constantly. Be careful what you put in your mind, in the imagination of your mind, what you read, what you watch. All right. Does looking for the good in things, is that judging, right? That word judging is such a incendiary word, isn't it? Everybody's talking about don't judge. And I mean, if there's one verse that non-Christians always know and like to quote, it's do not judge, right? They love to quote that verse because they don't want you to judge them. And so that one gets tossed around a lot. So before I say, you know, don't judge and agree with the premise of the question, let me just remind you that in the New Testament, when the word judging is used, about half the time, it's a warning as to how we shouldn't judge. And the other half of the time, it's either used neutrally or even in a positive way. Even as it's said in Scripture that we should judge with righteous judgment. Jesus said we shouldn't judge by mere appearances, but judge with righteous judgment. So, you know, those two words there in the end of that verse clearly are positive. I want to judge righteously. So I need to make good assessments and good decisions based on those good assessments. So when you're looking for the good, if I understand your question right, that's a discernment and it's an affirmation of good. Now, it just depends on how you respond to the good. Like if you're saying statements to your friends, kids, in other words, you're making statements to some friends of yours, and you're talking about their kids, and it's clear that when you're looking for the good, the comments you make about the good are kind of a backhanded insult to the parents about the bad, then of course, we don't want to be unnecessarily complaining about our neighbor's parenting. We don't want to get involved in discouraging people in their quest or their process of trying to do the best they can in whatever they're dealing with, right? Their business or their homekeeping or their parenting or whatever, their health. So be careful with that. Not judging is making sure our discernment is righteous. And as it relates to ourself, right? I mean, we're less diplomatic about that, and that's fine. Problem is, the Bible says in Romans chapter 2, we're not very good at judging ourselves. We're really good at judging others, and we're natural at judging others, and that we're very strict in judging others. We're not very strict in judging ourselves. So I just think we always need to know that blind spot exists. Not necessarily a blind spot. It's a kind of a grayish, hazy, blurry spot. And we need to say, okay, I got to get a little bit more focused in on my own problems and try and look objectively at the problems that I probably need to judge more righteously in my own life. And then we need to be very loving, very charitable about the problems I see in others. So be careful when you say, I'm just looking for the good. You really overlook the good in people you really love. Could be your own toddler, right? Your toddler does a lot of things that aren't couth. They're not very diplomatic. They're not very kind. And you say, that's just my kid. And you overlook a lot. Love covers a multitude of sins, and we do overlook a lot of bad in people we deeply love. And so we should be charitable to our neighbor just because they are our neighbor. Doesn't mean that if we have an opportunity to help, right, that we can help. Faithful are the wounds of a friend, right? Proverbs 27. We should try to help our friends walk faithfully with Christ, considering the extent of the relationship, and we want to see that this could be better, or we can do this in a way that would please the Lord, particularly when they're doing something that is not pleasing to the Lord. And if they make a profession of godliness, they say they want to be godly, then of course we want to help them in that regard, given that there is an underlying relationship. All right, so just be careful, be charitable, be diplomatic. The closer the relationship, I think the more forthright we can be. But we got to know, you know, the relationship before we can engage in that. All right. Let's see. John chapter 10, verse 16, Sherry writes in, what is this about when it talks about other sheep? Okay. When Jesus, we should read the passage first. John chapter 16 says, I have other sheep that are not of this fold. I must bring them also. They will listen to my voice, so they will be one flock with one shepherd. This passage, Mormons like to quote this passage about Jesus coming to the Americas, and just know that's not the context. There's no context about Jesus coming to the Americas. There's just not. This is all make-believe. It's all made up. No evidence of this archaeologically or in any other way. Nothing prophetically, nothing in Scripture about this. It's all just bad thinking in every possible way. But this has a context, right? Jesus is saying it throughout his teachings. The Gospels that record his teachings couldn't be clearer. Now, John, the Gospel of John, is the most Gentile-focused Gospel, even though Luke was written by a Gentile. John, right, is the latest Gospel written in the 90s, at the end of the first century, and he's writing in a very clear way to the Gentile world about how the Jewish Savior comes and is giving this Gospel to all the nations. And he does that very strategically through the rhetorical or literary devices that he engages in. So he's dropping these kinds of quotes from Christ very strategically and often in his book. So when we talk about sheep of another fold, there's so much about Jesus coming unto his own. Even Paul, when he's talking about the gospel in Romans chapter 1, verse 16, he says, I'm not ashamed of the gospel because it's the power of God unto salvation to the Jew first and also to the Greek. Right? That's key because that is the order of the fulfillment of the covenant. God is going to bring the gospel to the Jews, right? And through the Abrahamic covenant, right, through Abraham's seed, all the nations of the world, all the families of the earth will be blessed. So we have to see the fulfillment, which is primarily, to get specific, God offering this blessing and kingdom to the Jews first, starting even with John the Baptist preaching, as he preaches and sees the Jews, even at the very beginning, start to reject so much of the teaching of John the Baptist, and then clearly rejecting Christ and the leadership of the Sanhedrin, which is the Supreme Court of Israel, wanting him killed, delivering him up, even as Pilate could see, because of envy. They envied him. They didn't like all the accolades he was getting from the crowds and all the people that were following him. So he was being rejected by the Jews, by and large, not by every last Jew, obviously. His disciples were Jews, and Apostle Paul, the most prolific New Testament author, maybe not by words, but by book count, clearly was a Jewish as a man could be, and he becomes a convert for this new thing he talks about in the book of Ephesians, that is this new organization that is a mysterion, a mystery that wasn't previously foretold with any detail. And so this is a new organization where two groups were brought together, the Jews and the rest of the world. Rest of the world, they were called the Gentiles, the rest of the nations, ta ethnos, that's the rest of the nations, all the ethnicities. So Jews, covenant promised people, and the rest of the nations, the Gentiles. And those were brought together. So when he says, I have other sheep that are not of this fold, I must bring them also. They will listen to my voice. So there will be one flock, one shepherd. Here he's talking to the Jews, saying, I've got others. We've got the Gentiles. They're going to be brought into this as well. First nine chapters of Acts, we see primarily the Jews. Rest of the book, Gentiles are brought in. So much more we could say about this, but we've run out of time. My name is Mike Fabares. So glad you're watching. Thanks for listening and watching to today's Bible questions, and we'll see you next time. Bye-bye.
1: Since nobody's perfect, how good is good enough? A book by C.A. Stanley. Good people go to heaven, don't they? It only makes sense. 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Are you banking your eternity on a theory that doesn't hold water? Chances are you've never really thought it through, but you owe it to yourself to do so. 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
2: Welcome to Behind the Cameras. And I'm here for this beautiful month of June to give you a little update on what's going on here at your little local network, His Channel. And you might want to put this first in your calendar. On June 4th, World News Briefing, I will be hosting, and guess what? I will have on the first half our great friend Don Stewart. In fact, Don Stewart, give you a little insight, was the first to host World News Briefing with Chuck Smith. They were on doing His Channel Live for about a year, and I came to Chuck and I said, Chuck, you know, what you're doing is so important. I think we should change the name. And he thought it was a good idea. Don thought it was a good idea. And so from Tuesday nights, they went to Thursday night. And for years, Don Stewart and Chuck Smith did World News Briefing. And I believe that started back in around 2003, 2004. So that was a long time ago, 20-some years ago. And then you also might want to put down in your calendar, I will be on World News Briefing with Tom Hughes on the 18th of June. And it's going to be a very important topic. It's one that him and I have been discussing for months. And I said, that'll work on my calendar. Let's schedule it. And what it's going to be is about Satan, the coming deception, and also aliens, time travel, and it's going to be a very interesting show as far as where did the zodiac signs come from? What's all of this about? And we're going to put it to bed based on what the Bible says. And so you really will want to tune into that because it's a topic most people, they kind of dance around. But we figured with so much going on that we need to address that. And then also, we have a new program on Friday afternoons. I believe it airs at 11 o'clock, and it's politically correct, and it's a great show, and you should tune in and enjoy that because it's about current events, legally, what's going on. And friends, I want to, especially for you partners, we got to give a little wave and a shout out to our brothers and sisters in Cuba. I'm giving you a little love wave here. We're now broadcasting in Cuba, and we have been trying to do this forever. It's like all these countries, we work and work and work, and then we find a way to get in. And so for those of you that are new, that are watching His Channel in Cuba, we're just a teaching Christian network. We aren't trying to change the world. We're just trying to inform Christians on what's going on and the future kingdom of God. And so you'll come along for the ride with us and learn. Remember, we aren't very political, but we sure will get you souped into the Bible. And we have some fantastic teachers that you will certainly enjoy. And also, on Pacific time, for those of you, 2 o'clock Pacific time is Washington Watch Monday through Friday with Tony Perkins, and that will give you the update on what's going on as far as he has all these political leaders that come on the program and inform them what they're voting for, what they're against, and how everything is happening. And friends, it's time for me to go. And remember, all of you, new summer co-laborers and summer co-laborers and partners, remember, we're doing missionary work. We do not go into all these countries with all these data centers and ask for support. It's all missionary work. We don't take donations out of the United States. All of us in America are supporting and doing missionary work to just get the gospel out. We're probably the only network that goes into a country not looking for somewhere to pass a plate because there's no place to give. We're just there to teach.
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0: 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Grow in Grace is an outreach of the Packing House Christian Fellowship in Redlands, California. Pastor Ed is leading us through the Bible, chapter by chapter, and verse by verse. Let's join Pastor Ed.
1: Working our way through Scripture verse by verse, we're in the book of Romans, chapter 13. He's writing about the believer's attitude towards government, your attitude and mine. And it's broken up into three parts. Number one, submission. Be in submission to the government, verse 1 and 2. And then rulers or avengers, or it's actually authority, people in authority, verse 3 through 5. And then our favorite topic, taxes. That's where we're going. So let's jump in and see what the Holy Spirit might teach us. Verse 1. Let every soul, pretty sweeping, that's all of us. Let every soul be subject to the governing authorities. For there is no authority except from God, and the authorities that exist are appointed by God. Slightly better translation, the guy's name is Weiss. He said, let every soul put himself habitually in subjection to authority, because it's in the present tense, over and over again, we have to do this. Submission, maybe my least favorite topic. However, it's also one of the most critical for believers. Every believer is obligated to learn to submit to those in authority over us. Paul is telling us here that learning to submit to those in authority help us learn to submit to God, what he wants us to do. Submission is a broad, sweeping subject, takes on a lot of forms. We are told in Scripture in four separate places to submit to different things. Number one, we are to submit to the government, 1 Peter 2:13. Therefore, submit yourselves in every ordinance of man for the Lord's sake, whether to the king as supreme. Secondly, we are to submit to each other, submitting to one another in the fear of the Lord, Ephesians 5:21. Thirdly, we're supposed to submit to our employers, even if they're not a believer. That's 1 Peter 2:18. Servants, be submissive to your masters with all fear, not only to the good and gentle, but also to the harsh. Got a difficult boss? Be submissive to him. Fourthly, we are to submit to people older than we are. 1 Peter 5:5. Likewise, you younger people, submit yourselves to your elders. So this is God's call to civil obedience for the believer, you and me. It doesn't seem to matter to Paul or the Holy Spirit what kind of government is in power. We're to submit to it, whether it's a democratic government or a socialist government or even a totalitarian government. No authority except from God. That seems to be an incredible statement, even. What about governments which enslave and torture people? What if you are a Christian in, say, Vietnam right now, or China? Or a Christian trying to live in a Muslim country? Are there not some circumstances under which we're permitted to practice civil disobedience? The answer is yes. Of course, other scriptures tell us that there is a limit to our submission. Submission only goes so far. Romans 13 is not the only place in Scripture that teaches about this subject. When obedience to civil authority would require disobedience to God's word, we are required to practice civil disobedience. There's a danger of misunderstanding this, certainly is misunderstood by many people. But Scripture over and over again is filled with instances of believers who had to practice civil disobedience. We saw just back a few weeks ago in Acts chapter 5, Peter speaking before the Jewish leadership, their Supreme Court, the Sanhedrin. And after being arrested, they were warned to not speak of Jesus again. Peter answers in Acts 5:29. The other apostles and Peter answered, saying, "We ought to obey God rather than men." You can say whatever you want, but we're going to obey God over you. Obey the lower authority until it requires disobedience to the highest authority, God. God is giving us credit for having a brain, for thinking this through, for being logical, reasonable about the subject. When the laws of man conflict with the word of God, it's the Lord who holds our final loyalty. We're required to him. Even when we are forced by necessity to violate the law of man, we are still to maintain an attitude, a heart of submission to the authorities. Sometimes that's difficult to do. In Acts 9:25, Paul himself was snuck out of the city of Damascus because they wanted to capture him. He went against the civil authorities, and he was smuggled out of the city. The Old Testament, filled with instances of civil disobedience. Daniel, the book of Daniel chapter 2, there's three Israeli boys who had been captured from Jerusalem and taken to Babylon. And they're put in a large crowd on a plain called Dura. And there's a huge 60-foot tall edifice, an idol to the king. And the king stands up and says, "I've got a band here, and as soon as the band plays the worship music, all of you bow down and put your foreheads on the ground." Band strikes up a note. Everybody goes face down except for three guys, Shadrach, Meshach, and Abednego. And these three refuse to bow down. King sends a military out, army grabs them, brings them before him. He says, "What are you doing?" "I said, bow down." And they said, "We will only bow down to God Almighty." He said, "Well, I'll throw you in this fiery furnace and you're going to die." And they said, "Well, that may be so. We might die, but our God is capable of saving us if he wants to." And you know the story. They were put in the fiery furnace and Jesus shows up and they walk away from it. The book of Daniel is named after Daniel the prophet. Why? We all know Daniel. Why? Because as a little kid, somebody read to us about Daniel in the lion's den, right? Why was Daniel in the lion's den? Because the emperor in Babylon said, "You can't pray to anybody but me." And Daniel said, "I pray to God five times a day. I don't care what you say." He throws him in with the lions, and you know, the lions didn't eat him. Daniel refused to stop praying to God. So, civil disobedience, it's throughout Scripture in lots of places. So how do we apply this in our lives? Jesus did it this way. This is John 19, verse 10. Jesus is standing before Pontius Pilate, and Pilate said to him, "Are you not speaking to me?" Because Jesus was being silent, as the prophecy said, he would be silent like a lamb led to the shears. "Are you not speaking to me?" Pilate said. "Do you not know that I have the power to crucify you and the power to release you?" Jesus answered, "You could have no power at all against me unless it had been given you from above." You don't have any intrinsic power. It's not self-generated. You don't have self-initiated power. God allowed you to have some power over me. In Romans chapter 9, we saw 2 weeks ago, 9:12, Pharaoh himself, Scripture says, "For this very purpose," God speaking to Pharaoh, "for this very purpose I have raised you up, that I may show my power in you." A heathen god. He claimed to be a god, Pharaoh did. "And that my name may be declared in all the earth." Pharaoh would go swimming in the Red Sea unplanned, and he would drown trying to chase the children of Israel when God said, "Let my people go." And that would spread out over the whole countryside. Rahab in Jericho told the spies when they came in, "We know that God is with you, and he's going to deliver our city into your hands, because we heard about Pharaoh." God gave Pharaoh over to death because he tried to go against you. Verse 2, "Therefore, whoever resists authority resists the ordinance of God, and those who resist will bring judgment on themselves." Because God is the creator, the supreme authority over all authority. The supreme authority. The word author is in there. Because an author is the only one that can change the contents of what was written, or which God can do. It is the right of the author. Delegation of authority happens every day. All of us are attuned to that. If you have children and you send them to school, you're delegating your authority to the teacher. Certainly a controversial thing going on right now. Or if you work for a supervisor, well, that supervisor has delegated authority from the boss or the owner of the company, whoever is the head. So we have a trail of authority. You go backwards in it, go up to the top. It always leads to God. That's what Paul is saying. President Harry S. Truman used to have a little sign on his desk, and it said, "The buck stops here." And he was saying, "I'm responsible for this." But that sign was actually wrong, because the buck stops with God Almighty. Resist the ordinance. Since all government is God-ordained, disobedience is rebellion, not just against the authorities, but against God himself. So number one, be subject to authority. Number two, rulers or avengers or officers of the law. Verse 3, "For rulers are not a terror to good works." What? If I'm driving down the freeway, most of us have, and I'm driving at the speed limit, and I look in my rearview mirror and I see a red light going around and around, gaining on me, I just pull over to the next lane and let the CHP officer go by. And I'm not afraid because I'm going the speed limit. But if I'm doing over the speed limit significantly and I see that red light go on, little beads of sweat start to form on my forehead. And I think about my wallet. I think about money. I think about slowing down next time. So you don't want to be afraid? Well, then obey the law. That's simple as that. And he'll go on by and catch that nasty old speeder that's going faster than you are. Do what is good, and you will be at peace. Verse 4, "For he," the police officer or the district attorney or the judge, "for he is God's minister," God's servant, "to you for good. But if you do evil, be afraid, for he does not bear the sword in vain." This is a pretty serious topic right here. The "bear the sword in vain" is talking about capital punishment. Then Paul is saying God gives that to nations, not to individuals. That in fact, it restrains evil and helps protect life and property. And without getting to the subject much deeper than that, there's a lot of strong sentiments against capital punishment in our society. But Scripture gives governments that possibility, that responsibility, actually. And you'll find it in the Old Testament, Genesis 9:6. I'll put it on the tape. Matthew 26:52 and Acts 25:11. Once more, that power for capital punishment is only to governments, never to an individual. Romans 12:19, we read just a couple of times ago. "Beloved, do not avenge yourself, but rather give place to wrath, to justice. For it is written, vengeance is mine, and I will repay. Now, the word wrath is probably better translated justice here, but it makes sense. Excuse me. So that's a very important subject for us. No vengeance. That's the government's right, not individuals. Verse 5. Therefore, you must be subject. Submit yourself. Not only because of wrath, not only because of justice, but also for conscience sake. And Paul introduces the subject of our conscience here. Now, you won't experience punishment if you stay within the law, don't speed, and you will experience a clear conscience if you stay within the law. In fact, a clear conscience is a soft pillow, I think Will Rogers said. You'll sleep at night. So a conscience is an interesting topic. We all have one. It comes when we are birthed, when we are born. God gives us one. It is a sensitive device in us. It changes with cultures and society. It's not completely reliable because you might have grown up in a culture that has some ungodly things part of it. For example, Papua New Guinea. There are still human sacrifices going on there. There are still natives that chop the heads off of people and collect the skulls. If you doubt that, there's a 24 special from the BBC. They went into the jungles of Iran Jaira, and it's still that way today. So a child born in that society would think it's okay to have somebody over for dinner. I won't have to explain that. I see. You got that. You understand. So the conscience itself is something that can be seared. It can be scarred. And if you keep ignoring your conscience, eventually it won't even murmur a peep when you do something wrong. But when you get saved, when you turn your life over to God, God begins to reinstall that conscience again in you. And you become more and more sensitive to things that are against God's laws. That's what Paul is talking about here. It must be obedience guided by a scripturally informed conscience to what the Bible says is good and what is evil. So there is a built within our government, a civil disobedience. For example, I have an opinion here by a Supreme Court Justice Scalia. And he was in disagreement with the rest of the Supreme Court justices, and he practiced civil disobedience. He said, I don't think you're ruling right. It was called Lee versus Wiseman. But here's what he said. It had to do with church, so that's why I grabbed this one. Church and state would not be such a difficult subject if religion were, as the court apparently thinks it is, some purely personal avocation that can be indulged entirely in secret in the privacy of one's room. The court was ruling that it was unique to an individual. He says, no, it's not. For most believers, it is not that, and it never has been. Religious men and women of almost all denominations have felt it necessary to acknowledge and beseech, ask for the blessing of God as a people and not just as individuals, because they believe in the protection of divine providence, as the Declaration of Independence put it, not just for individuals, but for societies. I don't only read that to you to show you that, in fact, civil disobedience is even part of our Supreme Court system. There's room to disagree. Be subject to those in authority. Third section, my favorite, taxes. Liar. Verse 6. For because of this, you also pay taxes, for they are God's ministers, attending continually to this very thing. Now, Because you of this, we do pay taxes. Does anyone doubt that? I mean, I had someone come to me a while back who was part of a sovereignty movement that was saying, income taxes are not in the Constitution. They're not in the Declaration of Independence. You don't have to pay them. And you probably run into people like that. There's whole societies that are trying to do that. But I took him to this verse. And I said, verse 6 says, because of this, you also pay taxes. You pay taxes, it says. We all do. That's what Jesus taught, that we are to render unto Caesar the things that are Caesar. The Greek texts say the same thing, pay taxes. No matter what your theological background is, no matter how many different languages you look at, it says the same thing, pay taxes. Think a moment about the man who penned, who wrote these words, and the situation of his day. So Paul the Apostle is saying, pay taxes to Rome. But Rome at the time was building temples to gods, Aphrodite, Diana, and a whole host of gods. The tax money was going to be used for something that was directly against what Paul was teaching, against Christianity. Yet Paul says, pay taxes. Well, the government supplies other services. Your taxes go for everything from roads, even in those days, to armies for protection, etc. But we are called to do that. Amazingly, these words were written by Peter as he was in his cell. 1 Peter 2:13. Therefore, submit yourselves to every ordinance of man for the Lord's sake, whether it is to the king as supreme or to governors or to those who are sent by him for the punishment of evildoers and for the praise of those who do good. For this is the will of God. By this time, that crazed lunatic, Nero, was Caesar. And he was throwing people. He was actually taking Christians and lashing them to a pole and covering them with pitch, sap from a tree, and using them for torches in his garden to ride around at night. That's a messed up man. Verse 7, last verse. Render, therefore, to all their due. Taxes to whom taxes are due. Taxes go to the government. Customs to whom customs. In that day, customs were like tolls or fees. So we would say, you pay the toll when you use the highway. Fear to whom fear is due. Be afraid of the soldier with a sword. But I want to call your attention to the last one here because I think it's the most important of these four. Honor to whom honor is due. How do we know who deserves honor? Now, the word honor is actually the value. Valued by its worth to someone else. So Scripture tells us we're to honor several things. Number one, we're to honor God. Certainly that makes sense. 1 Timothy 1:17. Now to the King eternal, immortal, invisible, to God who alone is wise, be honor and glory. So you and I, if we're wise, will put a high value on God and our relationship with him because he holds our life into eternity. Where will we spend eternity if we don't value, show honor to God? Secondly, surprisingly, we're told to honor our boss, 1 Timothy 6:1. Let as many as bondservants who are under the yoke count their own masters worthy of all honor, so that the name of God and his doctrine may not be blasphemed, so that God wouldn't be blasphemed. Honor your boss. Show value. Accept your boss as valuable to you. Thirdly, widows. Widows who can't take care of themselves. 1 Timothy 5:3. Honor widows who are really widows, that believers would honor them by helping to meet their financial needs. Number four, we're to honor marriage, marriage itself. Hebrews 13:4, marriage is honorable among all. We are to value someone who is married and value their marriage as important. Right within that, fifthly, we are to honor our wives, gentlemen. 1 Peter 3:7, husbands, likewise, dwell with them with understanding, giving honor, value to your wife, the highest value, that your prayers may not be hindered. Whoa. How are your prayers going? How are you treating your wife? Same thing. Number six, honor your parents. Ephesians 6:2. Honor your father and your mother, that it may be well with you and you may live long on the earth. It's important how you treat your parents. It has an impact on your life, high blood pressure, coronary heart disease, and a lot of other things. Honor, show value, accept your parents as very valuable. They may have been terrible parents, but we're still to observe them as having value. That becomes clearer in the last one. Honor every person. 1 Peter 2:17, honor all people. Love the brotherhood, fear God, honor the king. Honor every person. Why? Because every person is made in the image of God.
0: 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And until next time, may God richly bless you as you apply His Word and grow in His grace.
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4: Thank you for watching His Channel. With a national update, I'm Elizabeth May. This week, a major legal story out of Florida involving Planned Parenthood. The state of Florida has filed a lawsuit accusing the organization of false advertising about abortion drugs and their safety claims. Officials argue that patients were given misleading information, while Planned Parenthood says its statements are based on medical research. A Florida judge has allowed the case to move forward, meaning it will continue through the courts. This case highlights ongoing debates about parental rights, highlights ongoing debates about medical transparency and abortion policy in America today. This is a developing story, pardon me, which will likely draw national attention as the legal process continues in Florida and beyond. As both sides prepare for a lengthy court fight, supporters of the lawsuit say accountability matters, while critics warn of political pressure on healthcare providers. The Vice President of the United States is drawing attention for his comments on artificial intelligence, warfare, and Christian ethics. Speaking to graduates at the U.S. Air Force Academy, Vice President Vance warned that AI is changing the future of war. He said technology can help military forces, but human beings must always make life and death decisions. Vance argued that moral judgment cannot be handed over to machines. Vance also referred to Christian teachings on just war ethics. He welcomed recent discussions by Pope Leo XIV about rethinking how traditional just war principles apply in an age of advanced technology and autonomous weapons. He said moral principles remain important even as the world changes. The vice president affirmed calls for strict ethical limits on AI in warfare and supported efforts to keep human dignity at the center of military decisions. In the meantime, there are new developments in Washington, D.C. as the Dignity Act immigration proposal gains renewed momentum in Congress. Lawmakers are again debating the plan, which aims to combine stronger border security with a possible legal status for undocumented immigrants already living in the United States. Supporters say it is a practical compromise that could fix parts of the broken immigration system while also protecting jobs and communities. Critics argue the proposal does not go far enough to secure the border and raises concerns about rewarding illegal entry. The Dignity Act is not law yet and faces debate in both the House and Senate as negotiations continue. And Christians in Bangladesh are facing growing persecution and pressure as political unrest and security problems grow to target Christians. Some believers say they have been forced into hiding. Christians also share their faith openly and are said to face the greatest risks. Converts from Islam, Hinduism, and Buddhism often experience threats, discrimination, and rejection from their communities. Tribal Christians and Christian refugees are also considered especially vulnerable. Christian leaders are calling for prayer and international attention as concerns continue to rise. They warn that religious freedom remains fragile despite promises for protection. Bangladesh remains on the Open Doors World Watch List, which tracks countries where Christians faced significant persecution. Thank you for watching his channel with a national update. I'm Elizabeth May.
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0: Greetings and welcome to Christ in Prophecy. We have much to celebrate at Lamb and Lion Ministries, including the privilege of crying in the wilderness that the Messiah is coming soon and a constant reminder of God's goodness and provision as we serve Him faithfully.
1: As we record this episode, Lamb and Lion Ministries has just recently celebrated its 46th anniversary. Formed in 1980, when the United States was ensnared in yet another Iranian crisis, Lamb and Lion has been faithful through all these years to proclaim the soon return of Jesus Christ, and we even emphasize the signs of the times from a biblical and prophetic point of view.
0: The man who God called to launch this ministry was Dr. David Reagan, and Nathan and I had hoped to have Dr. Reagan back with us today, but sickness and circumstances delayed and then altered his personal participation in this episode. We pray that he will be able to join us again soon, but want to share a tremendous new resource with you.
1: Dr. Reagan is a prolific and widely respected writer. We featured many of his books on Christ in Prophecy, and you can visit our website at christinprophecy.org to find all of his books that we carry.
0: Lamb and Lion Ministries recently published Dr. Reagan's newest book, The Messiah in the Psalms. This book reads like a primer on one of our favorite books of the Bible, and one that contains more prophetic revelations than most Christians realize, Psalms. Before we look into this latest book, listen to how Dr. Reagan describes the book of Psalms.
2: Now, the first thing that I want you to note about this psalm is that it was written by David ben Jesse. There is no superscription in this psalm. If you look in your Bible, no superscription. Although there are for Psalms 3, 4, and 5, all are identified as Psalms of David. But this one has no superscription, no identity of the author. But we know for certain that David wrote it because in Acts chapter 4, Luke, through the power of the Holy Spirit, said, "The Holy Spirit spoke through the mouth of our father David, your servant," saying, and then he begins to quote Psalm 2. Now, the language of these verses is rather stilted in English. So let me try to put the words in modern English for you. Let's start with verse 1. The psalmist is asking, "Lord, why is it that everywhere I look in the world, I see nations in turmoil? Why are they always devising some vain thing to the glory of man, like the Tower of Babylon, the Roman Empire, the League of Nations, the United Nations? Why is it, Lord, that the presidents, the prime ministers, the kings of the earth are always conspiring against you and against your anointed one, Jesus? Why is it that the world's political leaders are always shaking their fist at you and saying the words of verse 3, let's put aside the limitations of God's word and let's cast away his laws and let us do what we please?" Well, as you can see, nothing has changed in 3,000 years.
1: Well, clearly, there's much more to Psalms than merely a collection of hymns, although it would merit our appreciation and study just for the worship it conveys. But the life of David, along with the many of the Psalms that he wrote, contain tremendous gems of prophetic significance, as we discussed a few years ago on Christ in Prophecy.
2: We have discussed three types of Bible prophecy: written, spoken, and acted, and we've looked at a lot of differences within those. Now, there's a fourth category, and it's my favorite. I'm speaking of symbolic prophecy.
1: Well, Dave, since you said this is your favorite form, how about introducing it?
2: Okay, well, folks, I'd be delighted to introduce this. One of the reasons I love this form of prophecy so much is because it will help you find Jesus throughout the Old Testament, almost every page. And what I have in mind is that people, events, and even inanimate objects can be a symbol of the Messiah and events in his life. Tim, let's begin with you. Give us an example.
0: Okay, I'll give you two examples, actually, Dave. I can think of David, who was a shepherd boy, rejected, if you will, to be the foremost in people's minds as a person going many places. Jesus himself was rejected, and yet David was anointed. The other symbolic nature of David's reign is that he was anointed king, but he had to wait a long time before he was coronated.
2: King in waiting.
0: A king in waiting.
2: And we've Jesus, got a king in waiting right
0: we
2: now.
0: Have a king in waiting. He is reigning in heaven, but he has not yet exerted his authority and reign here on earth. And so he is anointed, but not yet coronated, so to speak, here on earth.
3: Well, obviously, we've released a number of resources this year, including our prophecy chart and my own high flight devotional. But the Book of Psalms has always been a go-to resource for us at Lamb and Lion Ministries, both for Christ in Prophecy and for frequent lamplighter editions and articles.
1: And obviously, when most people think of the Psalms, they think of the Davidic hymns of praise or poetic inspiration and heartfelt cries of contrition and longing. Sometimes They think of the imprecatory psalms that call for God to judge the enemies of Israel. But Dr. Reagan has long asserted that the psalms are filled with prophetic references to the Messiah, as well as references to his glorious second coming in the end times.
3: And really, I think that's where we want to jump off, Nathan. I think most Christians think that they are familiar with the book of Psalms because they've read individual psalms. They may even have read the whole book, or they have favorite psalms that they'll cite. We're going to get to Psalm 23 in a moment.

0: and 9, and it's the focus point of the entire Psalms. You want the theme of Psalms, it's take refuge in Yahweh, which is a beautiful thing. All of the Psalms. Do you remember watching that old Monty Python and the Holy Grail? And they had this scene where God supposedly comes out of heaven and he's complaining about how boring the Psalms are and how depressing and all. And that always stuck in my head because when you actually read the Psalms, they're anything but.
1: Yeah, they're anything but. As a matter of fact, they are rich fields of encouragement for those who want to worship the Lord. As a matter of fact, there's a way in which you can read through the Psalms. I've even had an advocate by the name of Don Whitney who wrote a book called Praying the Bible. And he specifically says, every day, pick a psalm. On the first day of the month, pick Psalm 1 or Psalm 31, 61, you get the idea, and pray that back to the Lord. I guarantee you, as you pick one of the Psalms with the number that end in the number 1 on the first day of the month, one of those, the Holy Spirit will resonate in your heart, and it will be an opportunity to praise the Lord, to worship the Lord with the words that were inspired by the Holy Spirit. And you're right, even Moses has a psalm recorded there in the book. Mm-hmm. Well, I think Dr. Reagan did a tremendous job of giving us really a primer on why this book is so important and instructive. He points out, just in the opening chapter, that when we read the New Testament, some people might fail to realize that Mary, as she sang her song of rejoicing, was citing 8 different times the Psalms. When Zechariah sang a song to celebrate the birth of John the Baptist, he was using 5 different psalms woven into his song. When Peter preached his first sermon there at Pentecost, it was chock full with prophetic fulfillment from the psalms. And Paul did the same thing in his first sermon at Antioch. He had a number of psalms woven into his message. Over and over again, we see this. Even the multitudes, Nathan, that gathered on Palm Sunday to celebrate Jesus coming into Jerusalem, Hosanna to the King of, or to the Son of David, we're citing Psalm 118, the one you just mentioned, in verse 26. Blessed is the King who comes in the name of the Lord. Over and over again, we could talk about how the Psalms are all over the New Testament because they are being fulfilled in the life and ministry of Jesus and even in the outpouring of the Holy Spirit.
0: Even crazy enough, Satan resorted to quoting the Psalms when he was tempting Jesus. He went to Psalm 91 to try to tempt Jesus. So it's interesting that even Satan is reading the Psalms.
1: He certainly is. Yeah, I think Satan knows Bible prophecy and Scripture sometimes better than us. And so we have to be grounded in the Word lest he would trick or deceive us. Well, Nathan, we've talked many times and Dr. Reagan highlights the fact that there are a number of types of psalms. So in his book, The Messiah in the Psalms, he kind of lays a groundwork that these types offer us sort of a panorama of life itself. What are some of the types of psalms that we find?
0: Well, Dr. Reagan puts them in 10 different categories. And the first ones are what most people think of the psalms, psalms of lament. They're pleas to God for help. You can find that in Psalm 28 and 44 as examples. And you hear that frequently through David, who was a type of Christ. Many of the times that you listen to David, you hear that David is basically echoing ahead into the future where Jesus will quote the words of David, the same laments.
1: Right.
0: Situations that David were in where his enemies are surrounding me and things like that are prayers that Jesus made based on that. So you can find lament. You could also find, of course, wisdom. We kind of think of Proverbs, but in Psalm 1 and 119 is a very good guide for how to live a holy life.
1: Yeah, it certainly is. Well, all of these different psalms point to the person of Jesus Christ. And so what would you say are some of the psalms that highlight the prophetic nature and really the messianic anticipation of Christ with his first coming, or that we are still looking forward to fulfillment in his second coming?
0: Oh, absolutely. Well, there are 16 that are distinctly messianic in origin here. And so you can go to, say, for Psalm 2, for instance, which 7 times was quoted in the New Testament. You are my son, today I have begotten you, which is about the incarnation, or I will surely give the nations as your inheritance, the reign of Jesus. These aren't prophecies about Israel. These are prophecies about the Messiah. Very clear, very distinct, 16 of them. There's also 17 that allude to the Messiah. And for easy reference, that makes 33, right? Jesus died at 33 years old. There are 33 at least. But on top of that, there's 17 more that point to situations concerning the Messiah's future reign or glorification and all that. So you've got the 33 plus the 17. So basically 50 different psalms that are specifically about Jesus Christ. We can learn about Jesus' future written, get this, 1,000 years before Christ
1: came.
0: That's
1: what's amazing, is prophetic in nature, but we can look back now through the blessing of hindsight and see that they were fulfilled.

0: At least some of them already. We know others await fulfillment. So the Psalms pointing to the temptation of Christ, Psalm 91, the triumphal entry I've already cited from Psalm 8, Psalm 118, the Gethsemane agony in Psalm 69, the betrayal in Psalm 41, the crucifixion, the resurrection, they're all there, even the ascension and anticipating the church being born at Pentecost. But then you have a whole series of Psalms that point to the second coming. So whether it's the rapture and the marriage feast of the church there in Psalm 45, the return of the King of Glory in Psalm 24, over and over again, we are given previews. And we know if God fulfilled the first coming Psalms with great precision and literal fulfillment, we know he's going to fulfill all those second coming Psalms.
1: Yeah, I mean, we got to go back to the fact that the Bible was inspired by the Holy Spirit. And the Holy Spirit, the Son, and the Father are three in one. So if you really want to get an in-depth understanding of what Jesus thought and felt, you go to these messianic Psalms here. And we read a lot about his teachings in the Gospels, certainly. And we read about his triumphal return in Revelation, which is in fulfillment of these. But if you want to know the heart of Jesus Christ, you go to the Psalms.
0: Yeah, you know what? I think that's a great point, because some of the other books of the Bible are narrative in their style, and they convey information, God revealing himself. So whether it's Exodus, Deuteronomy, I've even said I love the book of Leviticus, and my pastor says only Tim Moore loves the book of Leviticus. But I do, because it reveals God's character of being so holy that no one can approach him, and yet so loving that he comes down to interact with us, his creatures. And so he came down in the person of Jesus Christ. You can see that in Leviticus. But nevertheless, Psalms, in their worshipful poetry and the music that they inspire still today, I think you're exactly right. They reflect the heart of Jesus, and over again, he cited the Psalms himself.
1: Oh, yeah. Yeah, very much so. And you learn so much about the life of Jesus, too. For instance, Psalm 8, if you want to know about the incarnation, you made him, the Son of Man, a little lower than the angels. Psalm 16, you will not abandon my soul to Sheol. That's a prophecy about the resurrection. You get Psalm 40, be pleased, O Lord, to deliver me. This is something pointing to the crucifixion. So when you get certain pastors who say, well, we need to cut off the Old Testament because it's not relevant to the new, Jesus' first and second comings are living examples of what he prophesied 1,000 years ahead of time.
0: Amen.
1: It's like reading the New Testament.
0: Well, and making it relevant to today, the very first psalm that Dr. Reagan dives into, and we've talked about this before, I know he has as well, on Christ and Prophecy, but is Psalm 24 and the Gate to Prophecy. And all the way back in 1967, when the Israeli Defense Force, they're back in the news today, you might say, but when they were contemplating whether or not to recapture the old city, they were trying to decide which gate they might enter in. And there was talk about blowing the Eastern Gate, which has been sealed since the days of Suleiman the Magnificent. And it was an Orthodox Jew who said, no, you cannot blow up the Eastern Gate. Only the Messiah can go through that. And the secular Israeli Jewish fighters didn't have any idea. But even Dr. Reagan has told about how he learned of the prophecy related to that gate. And so Psalm 24 became a gate of prophecy for him, and I dare say we find it exciting still today.
1: Oh, I love this. Verse 7 says, lift up your heads, O gates, and be lifted up, O ancient doors, that the King of Glory may come in. Who is this King of Glory? Yahweh, strong and mighty. And it goes on to talk about this Messiah who's entering. When Suleiman the Magnificent heard about this passage, he didn't want another Jewish Messiah coming in and taking over his city. And so, like you said, he walled it up. He put a graveyard, an Islamic graveyard, because no rabbi is going to walk through an Islamic graveyard. He said, yeah, that's going to keep the Messiah. But then we read here in Psalm 24, about how when the Lord comes back and he lands on the Mount of Olives with such force, he's going to make a new valley through the Kidron, and the Jewish people who are being besieged by the Antichrist will escape through. Then he's going to blast open that gate. He's going to go up to the Temple Mount. I think that third temple, that desecrated temple, will be destroyed. And the only Jesus Christ going forward, because we learn about in the millennial kingdom, only Jesus will come in and out of that Eastern Gate.
0: Yes. I get excited every time I stand on the Mount of Olives and look down on that Eastern Gate, or walk through that cemetery and stand right before the gate. And I always think about this passage. Repeated what you just read in verses 9 and 10 says, lift up your heads, O gates, and lift them up, O ancient doors, that the King of Glory may come in. Who is the King of Glory? The Lord of hosts. He is the King of Glory. And we know that he has a name, Jesus Christ incarnate, who will come through that gate. Well, the next chapter touches on a psalm that we believe Jesus recited as he hung on the cross, because we know he cited the first verse and the last verse, and so it's quite possible as he was there, he was reading or reciting, rather, the whole Psalm 22, which focuses on our suffering Savior, something the Jews didn't even understand when Jesus came the first time, but obviously David, through the impression of the Holy Spirit, did prophesy that suffering.
1: Yeah, we can read in the Gospels about the crucifixion of Jesus, and it's almost facts and figures. I mean, it does touch the heart a little bit. But if you read Psalm 22, you go through what Jesus is thinking on the cross, his agony, his suffering, not only that he's being mocked, and that it even implies that the demons were marching around him, that, of course, the Sanhedrin and the yes. elders of the people had rejected him, but the agony he's felt spiritually as the weight of the world's sin on a perfect holy being all of a sudden took on the sins of the world upon himself on top of all the physical agony on the cross. But also, when you get the joyous, when you know it begins, my God, why have you forsaken me? But as it goes on, all of a sudden it shifts, because you know that, okay, he's finally died, he's ready to go, and he ends, it is finished, which is the last thing he said on the cross. So you get a beautiful insight into the suffering servant there on the cross.
0: Yeah, lama sabachthani, why have you forsaken me? And Jesus cited that in Aramaic as he hung on the cross. But at the end of that particular psalm, David says, they will come and will declare his righteousness to a people who will be born. In other words, this message will go forth beyond even that moment, that he has performed it. And so even this psalm, all the agony, and it goes through the spiritual, physical, emotional suffering that Christ manifests there on the cross, the affirmation of tough faith, the prophetic anticipation of the resurrection, and the recounting of blessings at the passion. But this idea that he has performed it, well, at the end, Jesus said, it is finished.
1: Again,
0: an Aramaic version of he has performed it, because indeed he did at the cross of Calvary.
1: You know what's neat about this? It says, again, verse 31, to a people who will be born. This is a prophecy. It's talking about the audience, a future audience. It's talking about us.
0: Yeah, me and you.
1: We are right here in this. So
0: I get excited.
1: The entire crucifixion, the Lord says, okay, I'm going to not tell just this generation, yeah. but generations ahead of all the Christians coming up. And so if you want to find yourself in the Bible there, that's verse 31.
0: There's many places where it refers to those who will believe who have not seen, as Jesus called Thomas. Well, because of his suffering, folks, we then turn to the next psalm, arguably perhaps one of the most frequently cited. Many times at funerals and other moments, people will call on Psalm 23, which points to the Lord as our shepherd. But Dr. Reagan highlights, not only is he our shepherd, because of his experience and being able to understand our suffering because of his own suffering, he is also our great and perfect high priest.
1: Yeah, my version says Yahweh, but most people know it as the Lord is my shepherd, I shall not want. And we call this almost sometimes the Lord's Prayer. He makes me lie down in green pastures. He leads me beside quiet waters. He restores my soul. He guides me in the paths of righteousness. What? For his name's sake. Tim, like me and probably countless people throughout the last 2,000 years, 3,000 actually, have found such comfort
0: yes.
1: in this passage, because when times are rough and the life seems chaotic and things are dark, I look forward to when the Lord promises the fulfillment of this in the millennial kingdom, when we will sit underneath our own fig tree and nothing will make us afraid. That's what this is pointing to. When the Prince of Peace comes, we'll know true peace.
0: We certainly will. And even as it talks about he leads me or guides me in the paths of righteousness for his name's sake, as my guide, Erez Bar David, has said, if you go to Israel, those paths are circular paths around the mountains going higher and higher. The sheep don't always know where they're going. The shepherd does. If we will follow him, he is faithful to take us to high pastures, to solid food that will feed our souls. And so we just have to trust in him.
1: Look at verse 6 just quickly. It ends there. Surely goodness and loving kindness will pursue me all the days of my life, and I will dwell in the house of Yahweh forever. That is a messianic psalm about Jesus Christ coming in, setting up his kingdom, and ushering in 1,000 years
0: yes,
1: of peace.
0: It certainly is. And what hindsight, we have a blessing. David anticipated his greater son who would follow. The Lord said to my Lord, as he said. But here we have David pointing to a person whose name he doesn't know. And Nathan, you and I, our viewers, we have the blessing of knowing him by name, Jesus Christ, our Messiah. Well, that brings us to Psalm 2.
1: It's such a shame we have to rush through
0: these, isn't it? We've talked about this before, and we will again, but this is a psalm pointing to our returning king and recognizing that the very nations will be in turmoil, trying to cast off his fetters, and yet all of their efforts to throw off the Lord's authority over them, God sits in heaven and laughs.
1: You know, I know for a fact that this is one of Dr. Reagan's favorite psalms. He gets a glint in his eye. He gets a chuckle every time he preaches on it. Why do the nations rage and the people meditate on a vain thing? The kings of the earth take their stand and the rulers take counsel together against Yahweh and against his anointed, saying, let us tear their fetters apart and cast away their cords from us. And this is the kicker here in verse 4. He who sits in the heavens laughs.
0: Wow.
1: You know, we look around and everyone's so worried about the rising beast system or the ineptness of human government. And folks, God is up there on his throne laughing at the machinations of human beings.
0: Not because he
1: finds us funny, but because all our scheming and plotting and planning will eventually go to naught. It's a fact that Jesus Christ will return and set up his kingdom. All their plans are going to come to They'll never come to fruition.
0: They'll never come to fruition. And the fact that he is our soon returning king, I'm reminded of Dr. Al Mohler's book, Prophet, Priest, and King, talking about the three offices that Jesus Christ fulfills. There was never a perfect high priest. There certainly wasn't in Jesus' day and age. There was never a prophet who was blameless in terms of righteous in their own person. And so Jesus is not only the prophet, he is that perfect high priest. And he is the coming king who will reign, and I look forward to living in that monarchy.
1: Absolutely, absolutely. I love the fact that Dr. Reagan ends the book with a summary of end time prophecies in his last chapter, page 155. And he categorizes them, like he always wonderfully does, into easy ways. And I love how he points to the fact that the rapture, I mean, that's what our main mission is, proclaiming the soon return of Jesus Christ. And he talks about the Psalms that point to the rapture, particularly the ones shielding Christians from God's wrath, like Psalm 2:12, kiss the Son, lest he become angry, and you perish in the way, for his wrath may soon be kindled. How blessed are all who take refuge in him. Psalm 5, Psalm 27, Psalm 45, again and again it talks about the Lord protecting his children and taking them out before his wrath is poured out.
0: Certainly, and yet there are other psalms talking about the anticipated psalms and prophecy that point to the Antichrist. So we can talk about Psalm 55, the tribulation, that's in Psalm 75. Folks, we can go on and on. The Jewish repentance, the second coming, the consequences of the Lord's return, the coronation of the Messiah, the Messiah's millennial reign. I mean, page after page just filled with things that we anticipate with great enthusiasm. And so our only response is, Maranatha, come quickly, Lord Jesus, even as we read the Psalms with an eye to what has been promised and what awaits fulfillment.
1: And we learn about Jesus, particularly in the Psalms, like, for instance, Psalm 99. We learn about his holiness. Psalm 97, his sense of justice and righteousness. His love in Psalm 100. His grace and mercy in Psalm 145. And on throughout, the Psalms teach us about Jesus, about the heart of Jesus, his love for us, his love for the Jewish people, even his love for the lost. And it gives us hope because it prophesies and promises that Jesus will be victorious, he will reign, he will establish his kingdom.
0: Well, from the very opening of the book of Psalms, it says, how blessed is the man who does not walk in the counsel of the wicked, nor stand in the path of sinners, nor sit in the seat of scoffers, but his delight is in the law of the Lord, and in his law he meditates day and night. Folks, indeed, even the Psalms would be worthy of our meditation day and night. Well, I am very pleased that Lamb & Lion Ministries could publish and offer the Messiah in the Psalms. So Nathan, tell our viewers how we can get a copy of Dr. Reagan's latest book.
1: Just call the number you see on the screen or visit our online store at christinprophecy.org. And for only $20, and that includes shipping, we'll be glad to send you a copy. And if you'd like to order multiple copies, just call us and inquire about bulk discounts. If you do order a copy of the Messiah in the Psalms, we know it's going to be a great blessing to you.
0: Well, obviously, we wish Dr. Reagan could have joined us in person today, but we proceeded with this episode without him at his insistence because we and he wanted to get this resource out to you as soon as possible. Reflecting on the sickness and circumstances that prevented Dr. Reagan from joining us today, I can only say that my eager anticipation for a glorified body, not to mention a glorified heart and mind in my case, grows stronger every day. I love David Reagan as a mentor and friend. So bless his heart, I hope we are able to include him on another episode of Christ in Prophecy very soon.
1: Well, there you have it, the Messiah in the Psalms. And many thanks to Dr. Reagan again for writing yet another insightful and helpful book focusing on Bible prophecy and the testimony of Jesus. I dare say you won't read those ancient hymns of praise without seeing footprints of Jesus scattered throughout.
0: Absolutely. I'm so glad that Dr. Reagan always emphasized that Lamb and Lion Ministries does not revolve around any person except Jesus Christ, and that our message would focus on proclaiming His soon return.
1: We hope our conversation today has been a blessing to you. It certainly has been for us. And we expect that it will resonate in the hearts of every person who longs to be with Jesus.
0: We also pray that all our Christ in Prophecy episodes bring glory to our great God and Savior and soon returning King, Jesus Christ. Before we close, let's hear another segment from a classic episode featuring Dr. Reagan's visit to sites in Israel.
2: That tower behind me there is called the Tower of David. We're on the west side of the old city near the Jaffa Gate. This morning during my personal devotions, I turned to Psalm 144 and I was reminded of this site. David wrote, "Blessed be the Lord my rock. He is my loving kindness and my fortress. He is my high tower and my deliverer, my shield, and the one in whom I take refuge."
1: We certainly hope that the Lord Jesus Christ is your loving kindness, your fortress, your high tower and shield, and the one in whom you take refuge.
0: That is our overriding prayer for you. So until next week, heed the closing words of Psalm 2. Do homage to the Son, that He not become angry, and you perish in the way, for His wrath may soon be kindled. How blessed are all who take refuge in Him. How blessed indeed. Godspeed.
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2: Hi, I'm Dr. Mark Henry, and this is Pursuing Jesus. We're committed to one thing, and that's helping you passionately pursue Jesus Christ. So let's take our Bibles, open them now, and let's pursue Him together. Turn with me to the book of Titus, if you would. Titus, as we pick up our study there, Pastor John and I, a couple of years ago, we were paddling in a canoe down this river. So we're going down this river and it's got current, right? So it's pushing you. And we come around a bend. And when you come around a bend, it'll change how the water flows. And so we're like, we're going right into this bank, okay? And as we turn the corner, and again, we're in that current, I've got a fishing pole in my hand. Pastor John, he has an oar. And I look up and there is a brown bear standing there fishing right in front of us. And she's got two cubs. Aww. Yeah. Oh, Pastor Mark's about ready to become bear bait. And, you know, so often, friends, you know, we're kind of like lulled to sleep by the danger because we watch Disney and so forth. I'm just going to tell you that in that area right there, on an average, four people a year, sometimes three, sometimes five, but on the average, four people die a year being attacked by bears. And we're slight. And you say, well, the odds of that happening to you are so small, Pastor Mark. Here, in this valley, you're not going to get eaten by a brown bear. But if you're up there fishing with the brown bears, and you're in a tight river, and you turn around, I'm just telling you, the threat is really dangerous. And I thought, wow, we have got to be more bear aware. There's real threats around us. And this passage that we're looking at is about being aware. We're, you know, bear aware, spiritually aware that there are threats and dangers for the church family, for your family, for your soul. There are people who want to destroy us, to devour us. And this passage is so important, friends, because it puts us on alert. It reminds us that we're in dangerous territory. Follow along there as I read. Titus chapter 1, starting in verse 10. For there are many who are insubordinate, empty talkers, deceivers, especially those of the circumcision party. They must be silenced, since they are upsetting whole families by teaching for shameful gain what they ought not to teach. One of the Cretans, a prophet of their own, said, Cretans are always liars, evil beasts, lazy gluttons. This testimony is true. Therefore, rebuke them sharply that they may be sound in the faith, not devoting themselves to Jewish myths and the commandments of people who turn away from the truth. To the pure, all things are pure, but those who are defiled and unbelieving, nothing is pure. Both their minds and their consciences are defiled. They profess to know God, but they deny Him by their works. They are detestable, disobedient, unfit for every good work. Lord, I just pray that this passage would resonate in our hearts. Help us to hear, help us to obey, help us to sense the danger so that we don't foolishly be consumed. We pray it in Jesus' name. Amen. Friends, be bear aware. There are threats and dangers when you're in the wilderness. And when you are in the body of Christ, there are threats and dangers that are going to come over and over and over in your lifetime. It never stops. It never goes away. Why? Because Satan is a roaring lion seeking whom he may what? Devour. He's not a little tame putty cat. He's not like the little cat, you know, at your house. He is looking to destroy us. He's always looking for the opportunity. He's looking to destroy 412 Church every single day, 365 days out of the year. He's looking to destroy you. And that's why this passage is so important. Now, if you didn't get a chart, I want to encourage you, make sure you get one of these charts and fill it out. We learned what the purpose of the book is. The purpose of the book is to set in order what remains, straighten things out. We saw that it's important that leaders appoint leaders. And what kind of leaders? Good men who fear God, turn away from evil, follow the scriptures, exhort from the scriptures and say, this is what Jesus is wanting us to do. Let's go get them. And also saying, no, that's not acceptable. That's not true. And they got to be able to do both. And I just want you to know the Bible is big. It's complicated. One of the problems we have today is like somebody, you know, like goes to a class and they, you know, read a devotional for, you know, a couple of 5 years. I'm just telling you, the Bible is really complicated. I've been studying the Bible for, I don't know, 42 years I've been in ministry. So I preached a few sermons. I spend anywhere from 20 to 30 hours a week. And I know less about the Bible today than I did when I started. And you know why? Because God transcends the universe. You know why? Because the Word of God is living and powerful and sharper than any two-edged sword. It's profound. And the book of Titus is, it's dense. It's got all sorts of great spiritual truths in it that we need to look at. And, you know, there are so many, I have to like sort my way through. So I don't want this sermon to be too long, and I don't want it to be a hostage situation. So you can pray that we can get right through. So here's the first thing I want you to notice in the passage. And I want you to see how it's rooted in the passage. He just talked about these leaders who are going to be able to exhort and refute. Now, he says, why is this so important? Because there's many, not just a few, there are many. I mean, many means what? A bunch. There's a bunch of people out there who are insubordinate. Three things. Number one, they're insubordinate. They're rebels. They never submit to authority. They never submit to anyone else. They're independent. They mock at the idea of them being accountable to anybody. And man, I'm telling you, I've seen it over and over again. You don't understand. I have God in me. I don't need anybody else. I'm just telling you, you do too. In fact, in order to set things straight in those churches, what did they need? They needed godly leaders. And why? Because there's these independent people who can never follow anybody. They can never get along with anybody. They can never function. And you know, it's so dysfunctional in our society today. I mean, if you're like a teacher, any of you, you know, public school teachers or private school teachers, I mean, you know the problem today where parents have never not taught their children to honor their mom and dad, and then they go to school and they never honor anybody there, and then they go in the workplace, and many of you are working with those crazy people in the workplace, and they can't receive any instruction, and you're trying to manage them. It's crazy! And then they come to church, and it's crazy! Insubordinate, the Greek word that is used there, is used four other times in the Bible. Sometimes it's a reference in Hebrews to how the world is insubordinate to Christ. But God will one day subjugate, praise God, all things under his feet. We're looking forward to that. Amen? Amen. Sometimes it's used about the rebellion of man against God, such as in the book of Romans. It's used in verse 6 of this same chapter about that a pastor's children must be subordinate, not insubordinate. And so there has to be parental training there taking place. And so there's many of these people. If we had time, we'd look over in 1 Thessalonians, and it warns there to admonish the unruly, the ones that can't drive within the lines. They're out of control. That's this group. Second characteristic, they're empty talkers. They talk a lot about things, but there is no substance to what they say. I don't know if you've ever been in a home Bible study, and like there's one person that you can't get to shut up. And like they take over the thing, and it's like, and I've had, you know, over the years, I've had so many people, leaders come to me and say, like, you got to get this person out of my group because this guy or this girl, she never shuts up. She never has anything of substance to say. She never does the reading like we ask or whatever. They're driving us all, you know, this person's driving us crazy. Empty talkers. Here's the danger with empty talkers. They talk, and they seduce the minds of those who are not paying attention. Many words are, you know, dangerous. They're deceivers. They're intentionally trying to deceive someone along the way. And then it says, especially those of the circumcision party, these Judaizers. So there's two major groups throughout the New Testament that we keep seeing up. The Judaizers are adding to Jesus. Oh, we believe in Jesus, but you also got to keep the law. You got to be circumcised. You got to keep the dietary laws. You got to do all these things. And so they're adding to Jesus in order to get saved. We see them in Acts chapter 11, we see him in Acts chapter 15, we see him in the book of Galatians. The whole book of Galatians, Paul had gone and started all those churches in what we would know as Turkey, and then these guys came in and they said, Paul, you can't trust him. We know you've got to keep the law. Believe in Jesus, sure, but go, you got to keep all the law if you're actually going to be saved. And so the whole book of Galatians is that's not true. If salvation was by our works, Jesus then died needlessly. It's all of Jesus. And so, you know, it goes on from there. It says they must be silenced. Why? Because they're upsetting whole families. I want you to see the danger. There's many of these guys who are rebellious. They can never work with anybody. They're independent. They never submit to anybody. They can't follow anybody's instruction. They talk a lot. They're deceivers. And they're upsetting whole families. Now think about it. They didn't have buildings like we've got, right? They didn't have a building like we have here until like 300 AD. Before that, they're meeting in houses, right? All throughout the island of Crete. So you've got all these little house churches and these, think about like a home Bible study. And now these people come in and they create this disruption and they're upsetting what? Whole families that are living there. And boy, you know, as a pastor, I have seen that over and over again. In fact, I meet with pastors all the time. They're like, I'll never have home Bible studies again. And it's a knee-jerk reaction. I think we need to. But the knee-jerk reaction is, I can't trust people. Every time I do this, someone's coming in and they're destroying families that we love, families that we care about. And friends, I'm just going to tell you, there are predators out there and they just look for those opportunities. Got to be very, very careful. Now, I just want you to think with me here about these individuals specifically, because they are attacking the five fundamentals, the authority of Scripture, the deity of Christ, the virgin birth, substitutionary death, bodily resurrection. You know, I love my Catholic friends in this valley. Got lots of Catholic friends. But, you know, the Catholic Church does not teach salvation by faith alone, right? And the Catholic Church adds to the Scriptures. They add the Apocrypha. They add the teachings of the Pope and so forth. He speaks ex cathedra, equal to Scripture. Listen, if you don't embrace these things here, you're not in the household of faith. I mean, these things are like really important, right? Or my Mormon friends, you know, they don't accept the authority of Scripture. They add the Book of Mormon. Okay, someone got it right. Do they believe in the deity of Christ? Oh, yeah, and he's the half, you know, he's the brother of Satan. So they got a totally warped view about God. How do you get to heaven? By good works. My Jehovah's Witnesses friends in this valley, right? Do they add to the Scriptures? Yeah, that's why they're always handing out the watchtower. And if you really start talking to them, eventually, they're going to get to the point where they say, you know, the only thing you accept is the Bible, and you have to have the watchtower because the watchtower has more of the Holy Spirit, and the watchtower has to tell us what the Bible says and means. And it's like, no. The Bible tells us what's right and wrong, and everything else is subject to that. Of course, they don't believe in the deity of Christ. They don't believe in the bodily resurrection, and they don't believe in salvation by faith. Now, having said all that, when Jesus starts talking about the Bible on the road to Emmaus, what does he do? He begins with Moses and the prophets and the writings, and all of them point to him. And in John chapter 5, Jesus says, you read the Scriptures thinking in them you will find eternal life, but all of them speak of me. Jesus is the message from beginning to end, whether it's Genesis 1:1 or Revelation 22, it's all about Jesus Christ. One element or another, one movement or another. Prophecy. What's prophecy all about? It's not about the Antichrist. It's not about Israel. You know what it's about? Jesus Christ. Now, is the Antichrist in there? Yeah. Is Israel in there? Oh, yeah. Is Abraham in there? Oh, yeah. Is the Middle Kingdom in there? Oh, yeah. But Revelation chapter 19, verse 20 says, or verse 10 says, the spirit of prophecy is Jesus Christ. And man, if we ever lose that, we miss the point. It's got to be all about Jesus. You know, the chatter goes on. And there's another warning in 2 Timothy, another pastoral epistle. It says, avoid irreverent babble. Or I like the way the New American Standard says, just the chatter. How many of you ever been up on the mountain up here and seen one of those little gray squirrels? You know, those little guys, they run around, they get a pine cone, and they pick that thing up, and kind of like eating popcorn or corn on the cob. Little things are flying off of them all. And whenever I read this verse, that's what I think of. Because those things are so noisy, always, always chattering. But there's nothing of significance. And he warns people like that, their toxic spirit spreads like gangrene. Now, what happens if you get gangrene? You're going to die, right? You get the infection in your leg, gangrene spreads, you end up dying. Notice, they've swerved away. Notice they are upsetting the faith of some. This is dangerous. We need to be aware of it. We need to bear aware because the threat is real. There's a second thing I want you to notice, and that's that they have a reputation. It says one of the Cretans, a prophet of their own, which is a a quote from one of the Greeks 600 years before this time. So the Cretans have had a reputation for over 600 years about them. Now, it doesn't mean everybody in Crete was like this, but it was the reputation. Number one, Cretans are liars. They make accusations that aren't true, right? They say things about you that aren't true. They have an agenda, and so they're going to say things. And then secondly, it says that they're evil beasts, which simply means, I don't know if you've ever seen like an animal, like a bear or a mountain lion attack a deer. I know, we see Bambi and so forth, but I want you to know it's brutal. It's very brutal. I remember one rancher, not far from where we lived, and they attended our church. They had 68 sheep in a pen, and one night a bear got in there and he killed 68 sheep. And, you know, we didn't hear that in the news, but I'm just telling you, that's like an evil beast. So they're brutal, they're violent, they're aggressive, and they have an evil agenda. And then it says they're lazy gluttons. Now, all of us know what it is to be a lazy glutton. I mean, how many of you have ever made like a sandwich, put it on the counter, and you reached in here and you grabbed a, you know, one serving, 15 chips. Really? I have never eaten 15 chips out of this bag. Never. How many would you believe like 100 at a time? Right? Right? Am I telling you? And it's a fight. Why? Because it's hard to have self-control. And what it's describing here is these guys don't have self-control. They're lazy gluttons. They have no restraint. And the gluttony is used in a broad sense. It could be gluttony in the sense of sexual perversion. Think about our day. We've had a generation of people who sexually are never satisfied. Listen, God's created sex. It's a great thing. It's in the confines of marriage. And if it's outside of that, self-restraint. I mean, you got to guard your heart and your eyes. Why? Satan is always trying to use the tools that are around us to seduce our children. I was talking to a college pastor not long ago, and he said, you will never meet another college student, young man, who's not a slave to pornography. And I said, I pray to God that isn't true, but it's going to take work. It's going to take fight. It's going to take self-control. Why? Because Satan every day is trying to seduce you. Ladies, I want you to catch this. Your husband every day is trying to be, there's someone out there trying to seduce your husband every day. Every day, there's people out there trying to seduce your sons. I don't know about you ladies. I think ladies should be ticked with holy, righteous indignation at the whole pornography movement and should be fighting for their husbands and for their sons. And so I want you to notice what the Holy Spirit says. This testimony is true. They are liars and evil beasts and lazy gluttons. You say, well, that's pretty harsh. Well, let me ask you a question. What's San Francisco known for? Homosexuality, right? The pride agenda. How about Las Vegas? What's it known for? Sin City, taking your money, right? Lost wages, all of that. Addictions, yeah, for sure. Here's a question. What's this valley known for? Homeless, drugs, gangs. The last I checked, it was 28 gangs. I don't know if it's more now. It's been a couple of years since I checked. You know, when I think about this valley for now over 40 years, I go up on the mountain and I pray that the gospel would touch every single household. Have for years and years and years. I pray, like, God, would you make a way so we can get the gospel to every single person, like Jonah did. You remember when Jonah went and preached and 100,000 people after 3 days of preaching? I mean, he wasn't even happy about it. I'd be happy about it, Jesus, right? Jeremiah went and preached to a whole nation and they didn't receive it. And they, you know, he was never received. And they, in fact, God even says, they're not going to listen to you. And I'm going, oh, I don't want that kind of ministry. Give me the other one, right? But both are true. So this is the gospel flip chart. I love the gospel flip chart. This is the chart that Jared and I have been using now, and 5 million people have heard the gospel. We've trained 30, probably 30,000 pastors to use this in Africa. Jarrah, personally, over her three Africa trips, has led well over 150 people to Jesus using this gospel flip chart. Way to go, Jarrah. And what it has is these pictures, and it starts with creation, and then it talks about sin, and then it goes on through, and it goes all the way up to the cross. I remember I had 25,000 church leaders in Africa, and I got to the resurrection. I said, "He came up from the grave," and all 25,000 guys got, "He's risen!" Oh boy, it was awesome. I mean, all of us from America that were there were crying because it was so powerful. I'm like, how come it's not like that at church? Every Easter, "He's risen!" See what I mean? I mean, anyways, it was such a blessing. But when you get to the end, this is how we train them. I mean, I've been doing this for years. We ask this question: do you right now trust in Jesus alone to save you from your sins and to make you acceptable to God? That's not how my Calvinist friends say that. They don't say that. And I could give you others. Today, the free gift of salvation is being offered to you. Either you'll accept this gift or you'll reject it. Will you accept it today? I mean, it's an invitation. When you came in, I had to grab one of these tracks, I hope. Probably 50, 60,000 of these have been passed out. I want every single person in this valley to hear that Jesus Christ is the Savior. And if they will put their faith in Him, they'll have everlasting life. And they need to stop resisting God and come to Him. Some of you might be resisting God. Some of you have been running from God. Maybe someone drug you to church today. I just want you to know, Jesus is mighty to save. He can save you. So how do Christians then respond? This is a priority. Remember, we're talking about the valley. We're talking about churches who have split. I'm embarrassed. I mean, I was so ashamed before God this last week thinking about it, because I just started listing the splits that I have seen and witnessed. And I'm like, God, I am so sorry. This is going to make other people blaspheme your name, just like the Gentiles did over Israel. And God, I just poured my heart out to God. Listen, this is what we're supposed to do. We're supposed to walk in a manner worthy of the calling that you have in Jesus Christ. And notice it says, with all humility. Not some. You're never going to make it in your marriage. You're never going to make it in your church. We're never going to make it without humility, folks. We don't have the answers. We got a big God. And we got to be humble before Him and humble with others. Gentle. Patient means thick-skinned. Let's face it. When you're around Christians, you need thick skin. Be like a buffalo. Bearing with one another in love. That means putting up with all their little idiosyncrasies. Eager. Notice they're eager to maintain the unity of the Spirit and the bond of peace. If you read the next verses, it says there's one Lord, one faith, one baptism, one God who's over all, in all. God's already created the unity. He says, if you've trusted Jesus Christ, you're in the family of God. And if I've trusted Jesus Christ, I'm in the family of God. Now let me ask you a question. You get a bunch of your kids together. Do they fight? Yeah. Don't you hate? I used to drive across country with kids fighting in the back, like, oh, just kill me. Right? I'll get out and walk. Jarrah, you drive them to California. We'd be driving to Colorado. Whatever. Listen, we got to be eager to maintain it. We don't create unity. We maintain a unity that's already created in Christ Jesus with brothers and sisters in Christ. So important, beloved. There's a third thing, and that is they need to be silenced, these people who are going to come in and cause disturbance. It means to be muzzled. And they need to be rebuked sharply. Why? That they may be sound in the faith. We're not trying to run people off. We want them to be sound in faith, but they can't continue to create disorder. How many of you remember jogging with your mom? Right? You would create disorder, and then mama would come after you. How many? Right? I lived with my grandma. She was wider than she was tall. So I could really outrun her, but you get my point. Well, how do we do this? How do we rebuke? Well, here's the three things to pastors. Number one, you rebuke. Rebuke them sharply. Stop that, right? And then remove. Later on in Titus, we're going to see that when someone stirs up division. Now, this is just a cantankerous person. It could be related to these other theological things, but just a cantankerous person. You ever met a cantankerous Christian? I'll loan you one. Anyways. Yeah. A cantankerous Christian. After warning them once or twice, what? Have nothing to do with them. Put them out. Move on. If you're going to harm the family, you can't harm the family. It's called tough love. Like if you got five kids and one's causing a lot of disturbance, what? You got to exercise tough love. It's like, hey, honey, I'm sorry. I mean, you can't just keep, you know, like blowing up our house. It's just, right? It's tough. And then avoid. And you notice that list there, but last days, difficult times will come. We're living in those difficult days. Why? Men are lovers of self. They're narcissists everywhere. In our society, we've created a whole generation of narcissists. If you don't believe we're living in the last days, read this list. Narcissists, they're lovers of money. They're proud. They're arrogant. They're disobedient to their parents. They're ungrateful, unholy, heartless. Doesn't matter who they hurt. They can just destroy people. And it's like, eh. They can destroy their church. Eh. Notice it says there at the end, to the pastor, Timothy, avoid such people as this. There's one other thing that's key in this, and this isn't written to the pastors. All those verses were to the pastors, to the leaders in protecting the church, but here is to the congregation protection. So Corinth was a church that was really messed up. Remember that? And so when Timothy shows up, the Holy Spirit tells him, let no one despise him. You police yourself. Now, don't you hate it when people take off their socks and just throw them on the ground? Don't you like it when they police their socks up and put them in the hamper? Someone say amen. Right? Okay. Same thing in church. When you see someone that's out of control, someone that's causing disruption in our family, you say, you know, we love you, but listen, you can't be doing this to our family, right? I mean, so they were supposed to do that. It's just so important. Talk about the scoffers, and if you remove the scoffer, guess what? You're going to have peace. And I've seen this over and over. It's so hard to do, but it's so important, friends, so that we can have a healthy family. There's one last thing, and I want you to catch this. Take a good look. They deny Jesus. These people that we've been talking about in this section, the empty talkers, the rebellious, the deceivers, so forth, what? Just take a look at their life. Jesus said you will know them by their what? Their fruit. What's the fruit in their marriage? What's the fruit in their life? I mean, Christians are like so naive. I mean, people will say, well, I love Jesus, and they're living in total rebellion towards God, and they say, well, they're okay. They love Jesus too. Jesus said, if you love me, you will what? Keep my commandments. And so you look at the fruit. We need to take a good look. Do we see godliness there? We see the fruit of the Spirit, love, joy, peace, gentleness, kindness. Do we see them being a servant? Remember those first words we saw? It says, Paul, a bondservant, a doulos. Do they serve other people or do they only serve themselves? On and on this thing goes. It's so important, beloved. And we should not be seduced by those who do evil. In fact, it says there, those who profess, oh, I love Jesus, and they're in rebellion towards God, and they're cranky and cantankerous and divisive. I just want you to know, it's not acceptable. In fact, it even says detestable, disobedient, and unfit for any good work. And that's why you and I should like really take this serious. Remember what the Apostle Paul says in 1 Corinthians 9? He says, I buffet my body daily, making it my slave, lest having preached to others, I myself should become a castaway. None of us are exempt. And there should be holy trepidation within us. God, help us to walk humbly and contritely before you so we are not the evil people in this context, but the good people who bring joy and blessing to the people of God and the advancement of the gospel. Friends, you and I need to be bear aware. You know, I think the bottom line is when I read this passage that you and I need resolve. We need resolve. More about Jesus, what I know, more of his love to others show, more of his saving fullness see. More about Jesus, more about Jesus, more about Jesus.
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6: This morning we'd like to draw your attention to Proverbs 29, verse 25, which is in reality two proverbs, but they are tied together in contradistinction. But each of them stand alone and separate. They both of them express a complete truth. The first half of the proverb declares, "The fear of man bringeth a snare." Many people have been trapped by the fear of man. On more than one occasion, I have been trapped by the fear of man. And I am certain that there are many times when you yourself have found yourself trapped by the fear of man. What will people think of me? And so oftentimes, we do not do things that we know we should do because we're afraid that people might think we're weird or we're different. Sometimes we do things that we know we shouldn't do because we are pressured by the crowd around us. Jesus said, "Don't fear man, who may be able to kill your body, but after that he has no power over you. Better that you should fear God, who after your body has been killed, has the power to cast your soul and spirit into Gehenna. Yea, I say unto you, fear him." And yet, it is an amazing thing to me that we often are more influenced by our fear of man than our fear of God. We are more concerned with what man thinks of my actions than what God thinks of my actions. The fear of man has led men into great sin. We remember the story of Moses who went up into the mount to receive the law from God and tarried there in the mountain for 40 days. Meanwhile, Aaron, who had been left in charge of the people, they came to him after a period of time and they said to Aaron, "Make us a god that we might worship it, for as to this fellow Moses, we don't know what's happened to him." And so Aaron said, "All right, bring together all of your gold earrings, your bracelets, your necklaces." And they brought them to Aaron and he melded them and he made a golden calf. And the people of Israel began to worship that golden calf as they danced around it. And as they began to disrobe and dance in frenzy around that golden calf, Moses and Joshua were returning from that encounter with God with the two tables of stone in which God with his finger had inscribed the Ten Commandments, the first one being, "Thou shalt not have any other gods before me." The second one, "Thou shalt not make unto thee any graven image to bow down to it, to worship it." And they heard all of this shouting and clamoring in the camp. And Joshua said, there must be a war. And Moses said, no, this is not the sound of battle, but the people have turned against God. And as they came into the camp and they saw the golden calf and the people worshiping it in these kind of religious orgies, Moses took those two tables of stone. He threw them on the ground and they broke into pieces. God's law was being broken before he could even give it to the people. And God, and Moses said, Aaron, what have you done? And Aaron said, well, when you were gone so long, the people, they just got so restless and they demanded. And the fear of the people became a snare to Aaron and led him into this horrible sin of making an idol for them to worship. For the fear of man brings a snare. It will trap you. Peter, when Jesus said, all of you are going to be offended tonight because of me, Peter said, Lord, I will never be offended. And Jesus said, Peter, before the cock even crows, you will have denied me three times. And Peter said, Lord, if they would kill me, I would never deny you. But when Jesus was arrested in the garden and taken to Caiaphas, the high priest, Peter followed afar off. And while Jesus was being tried, he was warming himself by the fire outside where the guards were staying. And a little maiden came up and said, aren't you one of his disciples too? Peter said, no, not me. I don't know him. She went away, but she came back again pretty soon. And she said, I'm sure you're one of it. I saw you with him. No, you're mistaken, lady. You've got the wrong man. Leave me alone now. The soldier said, wait a minute, fellow. You've got a Galilean accent. You must be one of his disciples. And Peter began to curse and swear, saying, I don't know him. And the cock began to crow. The fear of man was a snare for Peter. And how many times has the fear of man's opinion led you to do things that in your heart you knew were wrong and you should not be doing? The fear of man.

what you know you should do because you fear man, the opinion, the attitude of men towards you. The fear of man keeps people from witnessing as they should. Someone speaks out in a blasphemous way against Jesus, and everybody sort of laughs, and you gulp. Ha ha. You know, but you don't speak up. You don't witness for the Lord. You're afraid. The fear of man has brought you into a trap. And you let these things go by without witnessing for Jesus Christ because you've been cowed into silence by the fear of man. The fear of man has caused even great men of God to fail. If I should speak to you this morning on the topic of faith, there is one man in the Bible that we always choose as our example of a man of faith. The Bible always chooses him, and that's why we choose him. It's Abraham. And the Bible speaks of Abraham, and it says he believed God, and God accounted his faith for righteousness. And thus he has become the prime example of faith, a man who has faith in God. But even great men who have faith in God, like Abraham, are subject to the fear of man. And as the result of the fear of man, fail. Abraham came to Gerar. And as he looked around and saw the people there, the way they lived, he said, surely the fear of God is not in this place. His wife Sarah was very beautiful. And he said, Sarah, listen, sweetheart. You're so beautiful. If these guys think you're my wife, they'll kill me in order that they might take you. So do me a big favor, honey, and say you're my sister. Don't say you're my wife. The fear of man led him into this deceptive snare, lying about his relationship with his wife. King Abimelech, the king of Gerar, saw Sarah, how beautiful she was, and he said, bring her into my harem. And Sarah was brought into the harem of Abimelech, but God came to Abimelech in the middle of the night and said, hey, you're dead, man. And Abimelech said, why? What have I done? And he said, you've got another man's wife in your harem. He said, well, how did I know? He said that she was his sister. So he came to Abraham and he said, Abraham, what have you done? Abraham said, well, I looked around. I said, surely the fear of God is not in this place. And I was afraid you would kill me in order that you might take her. Oh, yes, the fear of man. It does bring a snare even to great men of God. The fear of man causes even brilliant men to be ensnared. We've all heard the story, read the story, I've read it even to my grandkids, of that king who had a couple of shyster tailors who promised to make the king the most beautiful suit ever made. And for a handsome price, they would use the finest material, so fine that only the wisest of people could see it. And so they began their whole pretense of sewing together this suit. And as they tried the coat on the king, they turned to his counselors, his wise men, and they say, how do you like the coat? Oh, it's beautiful indeed, because only the wisest could see it, and they didn't want people to think they were dumb. Oh, a great fit, magnificent job. And they went on and sewed the pants together, and the wise men and the counselors of the king all raved over how handsome and how marvelous was the king's suit. And so he decided to wear it out among his subjects that they might also see and admire his great suit.
But he didn't get far before some fool said, "The king is naked."

0: And such a hoax has been perpetrated upon the world today by those advocates of the incredible absurdities of the evolutionary theory. People have bought into that and continue to buy into it because they have the fear of man. They don't want to be thought of as unscientific. And because they've given us this snow job that all science and all scientists accept as a scientific fact, people are buying into this gigantic hoax. It's interesting how much of the evidence that has been presented in the past has proven to be, in many cases, absolute hoaxes. The Java man, the Piltdown man, all hoaxes. And yet, anybody who doubts the evolutionary theory surely can't be very smart. He can't be very intelligent. He can't be scientific. And so they, on the shysters, like the king's tailors, have sold this bill of goods, and everybody's afraid to speak out against it lest they be thought to be unwise or unintelligent. Fear of man. What a trap. But how many are being held in that trap today? You find yourself trapped by the fear of man, trapped into a position you don't want to be in, you don't like, but the fear of man holds you there. What is the answer for the cure of man? The second portion of the proverb. But whoso puts his trust in the Lord shall be saved. The answer for a person who is trapped by the fear of man, finds himself there in that position, the answer is to put your trust in the Lord. If you put your trust in the Lord, the scripture said, He will sustain you. Putting your trust in the Lord, you can't go wrong. When you're tempted to do that which is wrong, the fear of man is pressuring you into a move that you don't want to make and you know you shouldn't make, but you feel this pressure that you've got to do it. Call out to the Lord. The Lord can give you the strength to stand against that horrible, heavy pressure which comes from the fear of man. Oh, safe to the rock that is higher than I, my soul in its conflicts and sorrows would fly. And how many times my soul has fled to that place of safety in trusting the Lord, putting my trust in Him. This second half, though, stands by itself. It is a full proverb. Whoso puts his trust in the Lord shall be safe. You will be safe from the damning and conquering power of sin. So many people today are struggling against the power of sin in their lives. And they seem to always be losing the battle. They've tried every self-help course that's been written. They have done everything they know to do, and yet to no avail, the power of sin still seems to have a grip upon them until they have finally come to the conclusion, I'm just going to have to learn to live with it because I surely can't get victory over it. Part true. You can't get victory over it. It isn't within your power. That I will agree with. But you're not taking into consideration the greater power of God. Put your trust in the Lord, and the Lord will give you the strength that you need. For whoso trusts in the Lord shall be safe from that damning, binding power of sin. The answer lies not in yourself, not in your correcting of your mental thinking, not in positive attitudes, not in inner strength that you must reach into to discover. But the answer lies in the strength from without, that strength of the Lord that will sustain you in that dark hour. Whoso puts his trust in the Lord shall be safe from the destroying force of Satan. Our adversary, the devil, the Bible said, goes about like a roaring lion, seeking whom he may devour. And he's out to destroy you and to destroy everything that is really worthwhile to you. He would like to destroy your marriage, your relationship with your family, your wife, your children, your husband. He's out to destroy these things that are of real value. He's out to destroy your health. He's out to destroy our environment. He's out to destroy your life. And he is powerful. And he is strong. And in yourself, you're no match for him. But on the other hand, he's no match for God. And whoever puts his trust in the Lord will be safe from the power of the enemy who is seeking to destroy. Whoever puts his trust in the Lord will be safe from the damning consequences of sin. The soul that sinneth shall surely die. The wages of sin is death. But if you put your trust in the Lord, you'll be safe from the consequences of sin, because Jesus said, "Whosoever lives and believes in me shall never die. For whosoever believeth in me shall not perish, but have everlasting life." Now, Jesus, of course, is talking about spiritual life and spiritual death. Not physical life. Physical life is something that the plants enjoy, the animals enjoy, and man enjoys, all men. But all men do not enjoy spiritual life. Physical life will end, as plants will die, and trees and flowers and animals will die. But the spirit will never die. It's eternal. That is why Jesus said, you've got to be born again, a second time. You were born once of the flesh, but it is necessary to have a spiritual birth if you're going to enter the kingdom of heaven. And if you have this spiritual birth, you will never die. Whoever trusts in me, lives and believes in me, he'll never die. You'll be changed. Yes, that's desirable. But you won't die. You're saved from the consequences of sin by your trust in Jesus Christ. We sang Blessed Assurance. Jesus is mine. Oh, what a foretaste of glory divine. Heir of salvation, purchase of God, born of his spirit. And that's what it's about. The spiritual birth, washed in his blood. You say, but how can I be born again? That's what Nicodemus asked him. And Jesus said, by believing in me. You see, God so loved the world that he gave his only begotten son, that whoever would believe in him would not perish, but have everlasting life. Whoso trusteth in the Lord shall be safe. I think that we could probably, without any damage to the text, change that. Whoso trusteth in the Lord shall be saved. As you are saved from the consequences of sin. Two Proverbs. Both of them have a tremendous influence and effect upon our lives and the way we live. The fear of man brings a snare. Many of you are trapped today by the fear of man. But there's a cure, there's an answer. There's a release from that trap. That's to trust in the Lord. You'll be safe. It's always the safe thing to do. I'm so glad I learned to trust Him. Precious Jesus, Savior friend. And I know that He is with me. He'll be with me to the end. I'm safe. Trusting in Jesus. Shall we pray? Father, how thankful we are that You, by Your Spirit, have drawn us to experience that life in Christ Jesus, that eternal life that is in the Son. And we thank You, Lord, that by our trusting in Him, we have passed from death into life. Lord, I pray for those today who are caught in that vicious trap of the fear of man. May they call out to You. May they trust in You that they might be delivered. In Jesus' name, amen. Shall we stand? The Spirit of God has been speaking to a lot of you today through the Word. He always does. But unfortunately, with some of you, the fear of man will keep you from responding. What will my friends think if I go back to the prayer room? What will they say? And there you are, right in that trap. And so you stay in that same condition. There are no changes because the fear of man is holding you in a trap and a snare. And yet I encourage you, trust in the Lord. I encourage you, go back to the prayer room. And there commit your life to Jesus Christ. Trusting in Him. And I'll guarantee that those who will put their trust in the Lord will be saved. You're living in one of two realms. Your life is being influenced and guided by the fear of man or by your trust in the Lord. You know the consequences. The decision is yours. Pastors will be back there waiting for you to pray with you. May the Lord bless you. May the Lord strengthen you. And may you walk this week in that trust in the Lord for His leading, His guiding, His strengthening, His helping. And may you know the joy of fellowship with Him that comes by trusting in Him. The Lord bless thee,
1: Lord bless thee.
0: And keep thee. The Lord.
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3: Since nobody's perfect, how good is good enough? 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Are you banking your eternity on a theory that doesn't hold water? Chances are you've never really thought it through, but you owe it to yourself to do so. 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

Hey, everybody. Today, we're going to tackle one of the most fascinating and difficult prophetic questions concerning the end times. And a lot of people ask me this question, how in the world, Brandon, is Islam going to be able to cooperate with the Whore of Babylon? And again, the Whore of Babylon is described in the book of Revelation 17 and 18. Babylon's talked about in Jeremiah 49 and 50, or 50, 51, and then, Isaiah 13 and 14. And those are all the chapters concerning Babylon. But this Whore of Babylon, the religious element, the global, supranational, one-world religion that's forming right in front of our very eyes, people understand it as a supranational religion that will incorporate all these other false religions under its banner, like Buddhism, Hinduism, false Christianity, and whatnot. But how in the world is it going to incorporate Islam? Because at first glance, it seems impossible. Islam obviously has its own exclusive truth claims. It doesn't get along very well with anybody, any other religions, by the way. It has its jihad against other religions, wants to dominate, things of that nature. It has its own eschatology, its worldview, and a dominant view to rule the world with a caliphate. You know that very well. And that's why people ask that question. I don't know how Islam is going to play a part in a global one-world religion. How's it going to cooperate with an ecumenical religious system that the Bible calls Mystery Babylon? Well, that's what we're going to tackle tonight, and hopefully give you some answers to be able to satisfy these questions. So here's the thing that we start off with. The beginning of this is to understand Satan's kingdom itself. If you go to Matthew chapter 12, in your Bibles, Jesus is obviously being challenged by the religious leaders, and in chapter 12, you get to where they commit the unpardonable sin, the blasphemy of the Holy Spirit. And so they accuse Jesus in that chapter of casting out demons by the power of Beelzebub. Okay, so he cast out a demon that was causing the guy to be deaf and mute, and they said, well, this guy, Jesus, is casting out people by the power of the devil, basically, right? And so they didn't acknowledge the power of God, the Holy Spirit working through the Messiah, and so they said it's demonic power. And Jesus' response is a key understanding of how to understand the problem of Islam and the Whore of Babylon. It says Jesus responds in this way. It says Jesus knew their thoughts and said to them, every kingdom divided against itself is brought to desolation, and every city or house divided against itself will not stand. If Satan casts out Satan, he is divided against himself. How then will his kingdom stand? So that statement right there is profound. So Jesus reveals something critical about Satan's kingdom, that Satan's kingdom is not self-destructive. It's definitely coordinated, it's strategic, and it's unified in its rebellion against God. Now, does that mean every false religion agrees on every doctrine? No, far from it. False religions contradict one another constantly. Buddhism contradicts Hinduism. Hinduism contradicts Mormonism. Mormonism contradicts Jehovah's Witnesses and Catholicism and whatnot. But here's the point. They share a common rebellion against the one true God and his Bible and the true gospel. And that means they can cooperate temporarily when it serves the larger satanic agenda. That's the key to understanding Mystery Babylon. And let's go and dig a little bit deeper into Mystery Babylon and understand that. And then we're going to relate it to Islam and how these two will coincide. Okay? So John writes, so he carried me away in the spirit. This is chapter 17 of Revelation. He carried me away in the spirit into the wilderness, and I saw a woman sitting on a scarlet beast. And on her forehead a name was written, Mystery Babylon the Great, the mother of harlots, the abominations of the earth. Well, who is the woman? What is Mystery Babylon? Well, many people think that this refers only to a city. It doesn't. Yes, Babylon will be rebuilt, and it will be the headquarters of the Antichrist, but it's also a religious institution.
It's actually a three-legged stool, if you want to think about it. There, you have a political element of Babylon, then you have an economic element of Babylon, and then you have a religious element of Babylon. And the harlot is the religious element of the Babylonian system. It's a one-world religious institution, basically. But Mystery Babylon in chapter 17 represents the final culmination of organized spiritual rebellion against God in the last days. It is the end stage global religious system that unites the world spiritually against God, against Messiah, against his scripture. Now, to understand Babylon, you got to go all the way back to Genesis a little bit. The roots of Babylon begin after the flood, and Genesis 10 introduces Nimrod. Now, Nimrod is an interesting character. He was a mighty hunter before the Lord, it said. Well, many scholars believe the phrase means more than hunting animals. In fact, this idea of a mighty hunter before the Lord is the idea that he was a defiant ruler in rebellion against God and hunted people to take them away from God and bring them over to his side, to bring him over to his religion, the Babylonianism. And that's really evil, really wicked, but that's what scholars say was really going on. And so he became associated with the establishment of the first post-flood global empire. So Nimrod, in effect, is a type of Antichrist. He pointed to that. And then what did he do? He tried to clump up the whole world under one religion, one ecumenical movement, worshiping the gods of the stars, and one government. So humanity's rebellion at the Tower of Babel, it says this, and they said, come, let us build ourselves a city and a tower whose top is in the heavens. Let us make a name for ourselves. And so what is this concept of a tower to the heavens? Or it was a ziggurat that they built, a kind of a pyramid structure, and on the top of it is where they would meet the gods. And so they got the idea from God himself, because God came down on mountains where everywhere God did significant things, he was always doing it on a mountain. There's a mountain in heaven, by the way. Revelation 21 talks about that. And so the picture then is, even on Mount Sinai, God came down to Mount Sinai. So what they would do, since they didn't have a mountain, and since they weren't worshiping the one true God, they created an artificial mountain with ziggurats or pyramids. And of course, these ziggurats and pyramids are all over the planet, right, in the ancient world. And then at the top is that's where they would meet the gods. And so it says it built a tower to the heavens. Well, the idea is that the stars they saw in the skies represented the deities that they worshiped, which were nothing more than fallen angels. And that's what they were doing on tops of the Tower of Babylon. It was really a portal to let them into the physical world and the physical into the spiritual realm, basically to create a gate, right? Babel means gate of God. And they were creating a gate, or we called it a portal, between this world and the next, where the gods could come and interact and they could interface with them. Very evil, very wicked, and that's what was going on during that period of time. So you notice what Babylon represented: a one world government, one world, you know, politics, one world economy, and one world religion with one centralized authority. So humanity was united apart from God in rebellion. So that's globalism without God. That's spirituality without truth, okay? And that's unity without righteousness. And so what did God do? It wasn't the right time for it. God judged it by confusing the languages and then scattered the nations, okay? And the nations took with them the spirit of Babel. That never disappeared. They took with it the religion of Babel with them and spread all over the world, okay? So, Babylon throughout scripture became noted for its human pride, false worship, occult spirituality, political tyranny, economic control, and just flat out rebellion against God. So, let's bring it up to speed now. By the time you reach Revelation 17 and 18, Mystery Babylon is in the final global manifestation of this Babylonian spirit. And why is she called the harlot, by the way? Well, it's because the Old Testament, spiritual adultery, is described as prostitution against God.
So Israel would repeatedly commit spiritual harlotry by turning to idols. Remember that? Prophets Hosea, Jeremiah, Ezekiel, they all use that language. So the Whore of Babylon symbolizes a corrupt spiritual system seducing the nations away from the one true God. And notice what she's called. She's called the mother of harlots in Revelation 17. Why? Because Babylon is the fountainhead of all false religion throughout history. From Babylon spread occultism, astrology, fertility cults, idolatry, sacred prostitution, sun worship, counterfeit spirituality, all the cults that you see today, all the false religions you see today. So anyway, as empires spread, Babylonianism and its concept spiritually spread as well. Went into Assyria, Persia, Greece, Rome, you know, China, the Americas, everywhere in the entire world. So Mystery Babylon is therefore not merely one denomination or one religion. It is a collective culmination of organized spiritual rebellion against God, a supranational religion, kind of an umbrella organization, if you want to call it that. So this is important to understand how Islam will interface with the Whore of Babylon. So Revelation 17 shows that the woman is riding a beast, okay? What was it? And it's called a mystery. Well, the harlot was not a mystery in the Old Testament. Everybody knew about the harlot. Everybody knew about the Whore of Babylon. This is Zechariah chapter 5, right? What was the mystery? The mystery is that she would ride the beast for a temporary period of time. The beast is the Antichrist system, right? And there for a while, the beast system will support her. That's why she's riding on top. She will support, be supported by the beast system temporarily. Okay, so it's a temporary alliance between the false Babylonian system and the political power of the ten kings. Okay, so that was the mystery that got revealed in the book of Revelation. So it's religion, false religion, and the empire, the beast empire, working together. So anyway, Babylon's always been here. It's still here. It's infused itself into the church, you know, and you saw Babylon in the early church get into the church through state churches, political religions, and stuff like that. So it's always been here. But that's the final culmination. And so when this woman is riding the beast, the kings of the earth use the religious system to help unify the world politically. They use the whore as glue to unite everybody around this false spirituality. Eventually, what we see is when the Antichrist comes to power and the beast system destroys the woman at the 3.5-year mark, then for the last 3.5 years of the tribulation, the Antichrist is in power. And the Antichrist will not tolerate any rival authority. And that's why the kings of the earth, along with the Antichrist, destroy her and get rid of her. Okay, so that's the full gamut. Now, here's where Islam enters the discussion. Because people say, how could Islam, as militant as Islam is, you know, wanting a caliphate, doing jihad and things of that nature, cooperate with Mystery Babylon? Well, let's go back to what our Lord said. Satan's kingdom is not divided against itself. False systems may outwardly disagree theologically, but they will cooperate strategically against the truth. And Islam has already demonstrated the ability to cooperate pragmatically when it serves their purposes. Okay, they're doing that right now with Trump. So there's always been in Islam the ability to make coexistence arrangements based on hudna, based on taqiyya. Hudna means that I can make a treaty with you to regroup. I don't have to be honest with you. I can lie to you and make a treaty just to regroup. So they can do this. And they have done it before. So there is precedent already. Okay? So that's what we're seeing. So that means Islam would not necessarily need to abandon its theology to cooperate temporarily within a broader global framework. Now, I want you to think about what we're already seeing today.
You have interfaith summits already going on in Islam. You have Abrahamic Accords, Abrahamic Unity Language, ecumenical gatherings. You see a lot of these guys do. I mean, for goodness sakes, and you go to United Arab Emirates, they have a mosque, they have a synagogue, and then they have a church all in one area, saying that, you know, Islam has never controlled the Temple Mount. The Temple Mount is really the Jews' Temple Mount. And it's like, what? Did I just hear him say that? Yeah, he just said that. You're starting to see these global religious dialogues, the interfaith dialogues with Yasser Qadhi and other individuals. A lot of the Islamic countries are getting on board on this climate-based spirituality unity, even though climate change or global warming is a fraud. They're still getting on board with that, and they'll go to meetings with that and pretend that they're really sincere about it. You'll hear calls from certain imams calling for religious coexistence, even though the majority of them don't do that. But anyway, it's starting to happen. The world's already being conditioned to think in those terms that there could be some flexibility with Islam. But anyway, the problem is they're never going to give up their theology. They can loosen things up. They can pretend they're on the defensive, especially when they're in the minority of a population. But here's the thing. They're not going to give it up. And they vehemently oppose the exclusivity of Jesus Christ. Jesus said, I am the way, the truth, and life. No one comes to the Father except through me. They vehemently oppose that. In fact, on their dome with a rock there in Jerusalem, in Israel, on the Temple Mount, it says right there on the script, Allah has no son. So what does Scripture say? When someone denies the Son, they are Antichrist. So anyway, that exclusivity that Christianity has is going to be hated by the world system, but hated by the Whore of Babylon. The Whore of Babylon hates anything that God says is right. She says it's wrong. If God says this is wrong, the whore will say it's right. So again, that's how she opposes God. She's just the opposite of what God says. So Mystery Babylon, the whore, does not require theological harmony in assuming false religions under her. What she only requires is unified opposition to biblical exclusivity. That's what she requires. She will let you believe whatever you want to believe as long as you oppose the God of the Bible. As long as you oppose the Bible, as long as you oppose Jews, as long as you oppose Christians, she's fine with that. Okay? So it's what you have to see in this one world religion is it's not unification of theology. Unification of morals. It's not unification of ethics. It's not unification of eschatology. It is unification in opposition to biblical exclusivity. That's what it is. So, this is why, you know, when you see the Antichrist come on the scene, he's initially rising as a peacemaker. He doesn't demand people to worship him on day one. He comes as a peacemaker. He's part of the ecumenical movement. That's why he signs a covenant with Israel. He emerges during a time of this ecumenical movement, this Whore of Babylon. Again, and the world's in chaos. There's wars, there's economic collapse, there's probably terrorism, social instability. There's world wars going on, especially after the aftermath of the rapture. There's a lot of things going on. And he emerges as a peaceful guy that coordinates with the Whore of Babylon. But like I said, at the 3.5-year mark, when he desires worship and proclaims himself to be God, her time is over. She's done. And they're going to get rid of her. So you can almost imagine, okay, what would the world be like after the rapture? Well, you got millions of people disappear, governments in panic, economics are shaken, military systems destabilize, infrastructure collapses, and people are desperate for order. When you look at pre-tribulational events that happen prior to the tribulation, like the Psalm 83 invasion or the Gog of Magog invasion, which I believe are prior to the tribulation,
Well, look at what happens to Islam, especially its fighting men during that time. Psalm 83 includes an all-Arab invasion of Israel, and they are throttled by Israel. There's hardly anyone left alive after that. And then you've got the Gog and Magog invasion that includes Turkey and includes Iran and Sudan and Libya and Russia, whatnot. These are all Islamic countries except for Russia, which, again, a lot of its military are actually Islamic. People don't know that. But anyway, that attack will also wipe out a lot of the Muslim fighting men. So Psalm 83, Gog and Magog, wipe out most military Muslim age men in those attacks. And so what you then are left with is women and children that are Islamic, and maybe some older men that didn't fight in these wars of Gog and Magog or Psalm 83. And so you'll have a very weakened Islam at that point in time. And so they're going to be disoriented, destabilized, and that's a perfect environment, you know, for the Whore of Babylon just to capitalize on that and really not have any opposition. So it's not that hard to imagine once Psalm 83 and Gog and Magog goes down that Islam does not have its fighting soldiers to do jihad anymore. They're pretty much eliminated. And so, under those conditions, and people wanting to do temporary cooperation because all chaos is just breaking loose all over the planet, you can see it becomes very plausible that Islam would cooperate with the Whore of Babylon just for pragmatic reasons. Its identity would be tolerated, its holy sites would be protected, its economic interests would be preserved, and you would have this broader Abrahamic peace language embraced by the Whore of Babylon. I can totally see how that could work. So, what we understand then is the first half of the tribulation involves religious coexistence with all parties, except the one true faith. Except the 144,000, then you got Moses and Elijah back on the scene, and they're giving the truth out, and you're starting to get some Jewish and Gentile people saved, and then there's a great revival of salvation that happens in the first half of the tribulation. And again, we don't know the numbers, but it's a great revival. It's multitudes, right? A lot. But at the same time, the rest of the world is coming under this religious coexistence of the Whore of Babylon. And by the way, the Whore of Babylon doesn't play games. If you will not bow a knee to her and you resist her, she cuts your head off. That's what she does. Again, at least for the first 3.5 years of the tribulation. But like I said, once you get to the midpoint of the tribulation, everything changes about the Whore of Babylon. The Antichrist moves from being peacemaker to a deified tyrant claiming himself to be God. He rises back from the dead, right? Satan is cast out of heaven, and he's bound to the earth, and he knows his time is short. And by Revelation 13, the whole world is made to worship the beast. So that's what ends up happening. And so I think that's how, when people ask me the question, how is Islam going to play a part into you know, the Whore of Babylon? Well, it's tempered. It's already willing to be pragmatic, to make deals. That's what it's doing. But at the end, a lot of its fighting men are completely obliterated. Psalm 83 and Gog and Magog. And so you have older men, you have women, you have children that are left in the Islamic populations. And so what would they do? Just simply come under the banner of the one world ecumenical system that will allow them to keep doing what they're doing. So anyway, it's temporary because it eventually moves to the Antichrist, but that's how we're to understand it. So what we need to understand about Mystery Babylon is Mystery Babylon therefore functions as a transitional system preparing the world for total allegiance to the Antichrist. And so when you take a step back and look at the bigger picture, Mystery Babylon right now is forming.
It is doing it right now. This is what we call ecumenicism or pluralism. It is one world spirituality, right? Eventually, it will come under a centralized authority. It's unity without God, religion without truth, peace without repentance. It's all that junk, right? And again, just to remind ourselves, Jesus already told us how Satan's kingdom operates. A kingdom is not divided against itself. The whore of Babylon is not going to fight against Islam, and Islam is not going to fight against the whore of Babylon, because in essence, that would be the kingdom dividing against itself. And Satan does not cast out Satan. False systems may outwardly disagree, but they will cooperate when they go against God's kingdom. And that's why Islam could temporarily cooperate with Mystery Babylon despite theological differences. So again, the unifying principle is not doctrinal agreement, just to remind you. The unifying principle is rebellion against Christ, rebellion against the Messiah. And ultimately, all roads within Mystery Babylon lead to worship of the beast. That's eventually where it heads. And that's why, now more than ever, believers must stand firm in biblical truth. This ecumenical, interfaith dialogue, global spirituality, unity at the expense of truth, faithfulness, tolerance and faithfulness to, acceptance and all that stuff. Those are all sound like nice terms, but that is coming from the whore of Babylon. It's faithfulness to Jesus Christ alone. That's it. And his word, what he says. So that's what we need to understand. So I hope that helped you out. Hope that gave you a little bit more insight of how things will go down. But rest assured, it is happening. The whore is making her move now. She has very little time, but she is definitely making her move. Anyway, a couple things before we leave. Make sure you like, subscribe, and share this with a lot of people as much as you can. That helps us get the word out. And also be praying for us. We get a lot of opposition, so we need your prayers in the spiritual battle that we're in. And if the Lord puts it on your heart to help us financially, that would be tremendous. You can help us out. Go to BrandonHoltzHouseMinistries.com. You can give to the Giving tab, and that helps us continue to get the word out and spread the message during these last days. So anyway, thank you, and remember what the Lord said. When you see these things begin to happen, like the formation of the Whore of Babylon, look up, lift up your heads, for your redemption draws near. God bless you guys. We'll see you next time.

0: Since nobody's perfect, how good is good enough? A book by C.A. Stanley. Good people go to heaven, don't they? It only makes sense. 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Are you banking your eternity on a theory that doesn't hold water? Chances are you've never really thought it through, but you owe it to yourself to do so. 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
2: Today, former bachelor Ben Higgins, now a husband and a girl dad. 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
4: Hi, everyone. Welcome to the 700 Club. Israel and Iran are holding their fire after President Trump stepped in to prevent a dangerous new escalation. Tensions remain high as Israel and Lebanon continue to trade fire.
5: Iran is linking a peace deal to protecting Hezbollah, while the United States' main objective is keeping Iran from having a nuclear weapon. CBN's Joshua Swanson has the latest from Jerusalem.
6: Last night, a U.S. military helicopter went down near the Strait of Hormuz. President Trump said the two crew members are not injured but did not give a reason for the crash. He also said negotiations with Iran continue.
7: We're very close to having a very, very good, strong, powerful deal.
6: Leaving Game 3 of the NBA Finals, President Trump said the U.S. is closing in on a deal with Iran, but instead of military force, he's betting on economic pressure.
7: What has proven to be a very powerful thing is the blockade. The blockades turned out to be much stronger than bombing.
6: Israel and Iran stepped back from all-out war after the president pressured both sides to give diplomacy another chance. The crisis erupted Sunday night when Iran launched ballistic missiles at northern Israel, saying the attack was a retaliation for Israel's expanding military campaign against Hezbollah. Israel responded with strikes on air defense systems across Iran. That's when the president stepped in. According to a report by Axios, Trump stated, I said, Bibi, you better be careful or you will be on your own very soon. Prime Minister Benjamin Netanyahu made it clear that restraint should not be mistaken for weakness.
8: At the moment, we're holding our fire because after we struck the terror regime in Tehran, it ceased attacking us. In the event that the terror regime in Iran makes the mistake of resuming attacks on us, we will respond with overwhelming force.
6: The crisis is also highlighting a growing difference in priorities between Washington and Jerusalem.
9: The Israelis and the United States, we have a lot of shared interests, but we also have some situations where our interests diverge.
6: For the White House, according to the vice president, the primary goal remains the same.
9: The United States' main objective in Iran is to ensure that Iran does not have a nuclear weapon.
6: Potentially leaving the Iranian missile threat and the war with Hezbollah for Jerusalem to confront alone. While northern Israel faces repeated attacks, Iran has tied any long-term deal to ending the conflict with Hezbollah. That makes Lebanon a key piece to the larger diplomatic puzzle. Joshua Swanson, CBN News, Jerusalem.
4: Thank you, Joshua. Elsewhere, a primary election in Maine, I'm sure you've heard about this, features a controversial candidate who could tip the balance of power in the Senate. John Jessup has that story and more from our CBN News Bureau in Washington. John.
10: That is right, Andrew. Four U.S. states are holding primary elections today, Maine, Nevada, North Dakota, and South Carolina. The media spotlight is on Maine, where Democratic candidate Graham challenged incumbent incumbent Republican Senator Susan Collins. Democrat Party leaders support the oyster farmer and combat veteran despite a rash of controversy, most recently accusations of violent episodes by an ex-girlfriend. Control of the Senate could hinge on the race. Meanwhile, in Los Angeles, Socialist City Council member Nithya Raman edged out reality star Spencer Pratt in the mayor's race. She will face incumbent mayor Democrat Karen Bass. Well, the Trump administration is expanding its initiative to address one of the main causes of chronic disease in America. Health and Human Services Secretary Arthur K. Jr. announcing a program to identify and replicate the best nutrition education programs into medical schools. More than 70 programs are now committing to the administration's call to incorporate 40 hours of nutrition training into graduation requirements. The secretary noting that 90% of healthcare spending goes to chronic disease, much of which is linked to poor nutrition. Well, a medical study out of Australia reinforces new guidance about kids and allergies. Eggs are the number one food allergy among children. The research found that introducing infants to eggs by the age of 6 months reduced those allergies by 17%. It's just the latest study supporting the practice. Peanuts used to be the most dangerous food for children. Lori Johnson explains how the number of children with peanut allergies dropped by nearly half.
11: For years, peanuts remained the number one childhood food allergy, often leading to difficulty breathing and, in rare cases, death. Pediatricians warned parents against giving their children peanuts until at least age 3. That guidance, however, changed in 2015, leading to impressive results.
12: The medical journal Pediatrics published a new study conducted by the Children's Hospital of Philadelphia analyzing the dramatic reduction in peanut allergies. It tracked children whose parents followed the updated guidance by giving them the food at just 4 months old.
13: This is probably the biggest public health success in allergy in the modern era, I would say. What our data shows is that because of, or at least associated with, those early introduction guidelines, there's about 60,000 less kids with food allergy today than there would have been. And that's a remarkable thing, right? That's the size of some cities.
12: Tiffany Leon began giving peanuts to her 4-month-old.
14: Jumped in with 2 feet.
12: Doctors recommend mixing a couple teaspoons of all-natural peanut butter with breast milk or formula.
14: And so when someone told me, this is how it's done now, these are the new guidelines, I just thought, this is what we're going to do then.
12: Allergies are the body's response to substances that are typically harmless that the immune system mistakenly sees as a threat. Experts believe introducing them early helps the body see them as friendly. The new guidance also recommends feeding other potentially allergenic foods to infants, such as eggs, shellfish, dairy, wheat, soy, and tree nuts. According to the research, those allergies decreased by approximately 1/3 in the last decade.
13: It's amazing for me to be able to sit here with you today and say, you know, for the first time in modern history, not only have we reduced the rate of food allergy diagnoses, but we're actually lower than we were 5 years ago.
12: Now that peanuts are no longer the most prevalent childhood food allergy, eggs take the top spot. Lori Johnson, CBN News.
10: Andrew, and with this new guidance, eggs actually might be falling off the top of that list.
4: Yeah, in fact, John just mentioned a few moments ago, 17% drop from that Australian study regarding eggs. This is all great news. Of course, as a parent, as a grandparent, be careful. If you're excited by this, just still read the studies and let's take the proper precautions because these allergies can be very dangerous, but it's great to see some good news on this front. Terry.
5: Sure is. Well, still ahead, life after The Bachelor. Catch up with former reality TV star Ben Higgins. Hear how he's handling marriage and fatherhood. That's later on today's show. And then up next, in the midst of the world's worst humanitarian crisis, Christians in Sudan are caught in the crosshairs. John Jessup takes us to ground zero in their fight for survival after this.
1: His Channel, teaching the gospel on listener-supported television.
4: In In the African nation of Sudan, millions of people are displaced and starving due to the ongoing civil war. It's more than a humanitarian crisis. Aid groups accuse warring factions of committing crimes against humanity, which often include targeting Christians. John Jessup has more from his recent trip to the Sudan.
15: The CDC confirming an American was exposed in the Democratic Republic of Congo.
16: Pope Leo's historic and poignant trip to Africa.
17: The U.S. and Nigeria have launched a fresh wave of joint airstrikes against Islamic State terrorists.
18: Buried in the headlines from Africa, what's seen as the world's worst humanitarian crisis.
19: There have been mass killings of civilians, ethnically targeted executions, sexual violence, including gang rape, and other appalling atrocities.
18: Sudan's ongoing civil war has created a mass exodus, with up to 14 million people fleeing in search of safety. By some estimates, the fighting has killed as many as 400,000. The conflict growing deadlier for civilians as the armed forces and its paramilitary rival turn to drones.

0: and cut much harder.
1: 1 month after fighting broke out, RSF militiamen set their sights on Mehr Girgis. They smashed open the doors and started beating everyone inside, gathered for prayer. Soldiers also stole valuables, even digging up graves in the churchyard for possible gold belongings in family burial plots. Then, their focus turned to the girls from the church orphanage, some as young as 11. Satan, a deacon, stepped in, putting himself in harm's way.
2: I confronted them, so one of them hit me from behind and shot me in the leg to try to hinder me.
1: He showed us the scar, and while the wound has healed, Safin's more grateful for the miracle that foiled the gunman's plans.
2: They demanded one of our vehicles to take the orphans. Thank God, the car wouldn't start, and they couldn't take the girls. But they seized all the church's property.
1: The whole time, he and other church members drew strength from within.
2: On the contrary, God was present. God was present in the midst of war, in the midst of our suffering. He was there, strengthening our faith.
1: Still, 3 years later, Sudan's Christian minority remains in the crosshairs. This year, Open Doors ranked Sudan as the world's fourth worst country for Christian persecution.
3: You know, historically, you know, the Christian persecution was more so focused in areas that were more rural in nature. That's no longer the case. It has really run rampant throughout the country, even in the urban places that have in the past been somewhat of a safe haven for Christians.
1: Both the Sudanese army and rapid support forces have been accused of attacking and seizing churches. It's a question I asked the Prime Minister during our trip with foreign journalists organized by the One Campaign.
4: Let me reconfirm to you, this is a very important question. The strength of the country and the nation depends on its diversity. That's why Sudan will insist that religious diversity is sacrosanct, not only as a talk shop, but this is codified within the constitution of this country. Without religious diversity, we open all doors for conflicts and wars.
1: The official line bolstered in a recent public relations tour to the Vatican and echoed by the Sudan Council of Churches, a non-governmental body representing Christian denominations.
5: We are really free before the war.
1: This pastor, who doubles as a Christian school principal in Port Sudan, denies the perception of religious persecution.
5: We have some of the pastors, they have that mentality of immigrating. I don't want to say they are not real pastors, but they are all the African and all these countries, they want to go to Europe.
1: His account differs drastically from that of human rights groups and what CBN News has reported for years.
6: Those who are now in SEC, they have linked with the government. And that is why they don't want to recruit us.
7: So the people who are now part of the SCC are in league with the government?
6: Exactly.
1: Evangelical pastor Kua Shamal told us the Sudan Council of Churches expelled his church and several other denominations for speaking out against the war.
6: I am talking with experience. I was being arrested in 2015.
1: Pastor Shamal spent years in prison, even facing the death penalty, after the government accused him of spying because of ties to Christians outside of Sudan. A judge threw out the case, making up just about 5% of the population. Experts say the government commonly views Christians with suspicion. Despite being targeted, believers aren't backing down.
8: We have youth needs across Sudan, very huge needs.
1: Christian ministries like World Vision have helped more than 5 million people since the war began, focusing primarily on women and children. Inos Mugabe tells CBN News about the harsh reality for victims like one teenager World Vision is helping. She was raped by a member of the militia.
8: Now tell me what it means for a 15-year-old girl child being pregnant and expecting to bring another life into this world where there's no health care. There's no food, there's no education, there's no livelihoods, there's no shelter,

0: Plain water, and the stories are on and on going like that.
1: Brown says Open Doors is committed to stand with pastors and their congregations.
2: Met with believers, they've not asked that, you know, that we end their persecution. They've not asked that we pull them out of the persecution. That they're asking that we stand with them, that they would not falter or fail in their testimony or in the work that Christ has called them to do in those areas.
1: With foreign money and weapons fueling the fight, the prospect for peace anytime soon looks bleak. Still, hope persists. You can see it in the faces of the people we met, from Khartoum to an IDP camp in the north, to these kids at a UNICEF-sponsored school in Port Sudan. Innocent lives denied basic rights. Faith McDonald worked to promote peace to end Sudan's second civil war, which led to the creation of South Sudan. She says there's a spiritual element to losing hope and for failing to stand with Sudan now.
3: I think it is a betrayal, too. It's a betrayal of people who want nothing more than to have a life that is not always dominated by having to flee, having to see your family get killed or raped. But it's also, it's a betrayal of God, because God has plans for Sudan and South Sudan.
1: John Jessup, CBN News, reporting in Omdurman and Khartoum, Sudan.
4: John, we thank you for your reporting. Friends, I actually asked John upon his return, because that story was near and dear to him, and you can see why. It touches all of us. I asked him about maybe his most memorable moment on the trip. He said it was from a previous report he filed when he met a mother of two who on foot traveled 500 miles to escape her region where a massacre was occurring. And he asked her what she wants the world to know, and I wrote it down. She said, "We have nothing to do with this war. We're caught in the middle. We need peace. We need and want to go back home." But as John reminded me, he said, "Andrew, we cannot look at this war through eyes of the flesh, but speak life and pray in the spirit." So we are still looking for hope. Please pray for that entire region. Terry.
5: Great report. Well, up next, he was the heartthrob of America on The Bachelor, but behind the spotlight, he struggled with an identity crisis and isolation. Ben Higgins reveals how he was alone in plain sight right after this.
6: His channel, teaching the gospel on listener-supported television.
4: For many people, isolation isn't just a season, it's a struggle that can leave us questioning our purpose and place in the world. Former Bachelor star Ben Higgins knows that feeling well. In his new book, he shares how stepping out of loneliness led him to a deeper sense of community, faith, and identity.
7: He first captured America's attention on The Bachelor. Now, through his generous coffee, he's turning profits into purpose. He's also one of the voices behind the podcast, Almost Famous. In his book, Alone in Plain Sight, Ben reveals how public success hid private struggles with identity and isolation. Now, as a husband and new dad, he shares why life transitions magnify our need for authentic connection. At a time when half of U.S. adults report loneliness, his story offers a hopeful path forward. From roses to real impact, Ben Higgins invites you to discover who you truly are.
4: And Ben is with us now. Thanks for coming on the show, man.
8: Of course. Thanks for having me.
4: We saw some pictures. Talk about your wife and beautiful daughter.
8: How much time do we have?
4: Well, as much as you need, I guess.
8: It's the coolest thing ever. I have just the best wife, and I've prayed and hoped, and obviously went on television hoping to find love, and then I meet somebody. And it's made life so much better. And then now we have Winona, who's about to turn 9 months old. And she is a joy to just every moment of the day.
4: Oh, gosh.
8: Yeah, she is. It's funny. I was telling a buddy yesterday, I spend so much time just laughing and watching her. That time passes like so fast yet so slow because everybody says savor the moments.
4: Yes.
8: It's hard to do because she's growing. But every moment with her is just the best thing. I can't tell people enough how amazing being a father has been.
9: Yeah, that's awesome. And just for people who don't know your story, Jessica, your wife, mm-hmm. you did not meet on the reality show, but we're going to get into that. Just wanted to let people know. So it's interesting, you know, you're very vulnerable in this book, Seasons of Loneliness mm-hmm. and Not Feeling Seen. Started as a child, right?
8: Yeah. So I'm an only child, and I have two incredible parents. But I've always, I think, just based on being an only child and being a part of even like the sports world and being a part of teams and my teammates going home to their siblings or, you know, getting bullied by their siblings and just getting to have that family dynamic, I think I always was around adults. And so I always kind of felt like the outsider. So it happened as a child and it really increased over time. Yeah. I found myself on television still feeling that way, you know.
9: How did you get, I mean, for someone who felt that way, that's a big, bold risk to step mm-hmm. into trying to get into reality programming. Did someone convince you to do that?
8: Yeah. You know, I had moved to Denver for my first job. I had no friends in Denver. I'm from Indiana originally. And so I found myself kind of creating the narrative again where I moved to a city where I knew nobody. I had no friends. I was working this job that I didn't necessarily love. And again, I felt like an outsider. And one of the people I was working with said, hey, how about you go on this show to try to date somebody, to try to make friends? And so I did, not knowing that it would one day lead to me being The Bachelor. I kind of went into it to create a new story, to mix life up a bit, to do something I thought others would think was cool, to kind of prove myself to them. And then, you know, now 10 years later, it's still such a part of my story. But yet I still found myself feeling like the outsider, feeling alone, feeling disconnected, and at times more than ever during my time as the lead.
9: A key part of your book, Alone in Plain Sight, is when, this was fascinating to me, a producer, I believe, mm-hmm. on the show during production said to you, I don't like you.
8: Mm-hmm.
9: What did he mean, and what did that do? Did you change something after that?
8: Yeah, so, you know, for 3 weeks of the show, I was very much kind of standing against the wall, staying quiet, just letting people do what they were going to do and just watching. And then at week four, he called me into an interview. And it was just he and I sitting in the interview room, and we talked. And he at one point said, Ben, I don't like you. Which, like, for somebody that feels like an outsider, like, hits deep. And I've never had anybody say that to me, like, to my face. It's actually kind of refreshing. He said, I don't like you because I don't know you. You don't let me or anybody else get to know you. You say the right thing at the right moment, and you stay quiet when it's necessary. I don't know who you are. And for the first time in my life, in that moment, I admitted to him that, yes, I felt unlovable, that the more people got to know me, the less they would like me. Hmm. And so as a result, for, at that point, 25 years of my life, I was not letting people get to know me. And I was just kind of being a chameleon and fitting in on how I knew how, when the moment was best.
9: Am I correct that it led you to sharing and being vulnerable on the show?
8: Mm-hmm.
9: And talk about what the audience response was.
8: Yeah, you know, that's kind of what the show does. Good or bad or indifferent, I went out and was on the date, and I said, you know, I admitted, hey, I feel unlovable. I feel unlikable. And I say this, and the date moves on. 3 months later, you know, the show airs, and I'm so nervous. I remember the night that I knew that episode was going to air, and I didn't know if they were actually going to air it or not. I was anxious. I was nervous. I was sitting on the couch, and it airs, and I was sad until about an hour later, and I got on my social media, and there's some good to social media, definitely some bad, which I talk about in the book, and I had thousands of messages from people saying, I feel this way also. I feel disconnected. I feel lonely. I feel like the more people get to know me, the less they would like me. You know, I think it helped me relate with an audience, but I didn't know that was going to be the case. I thought my own insecurity was actually the thing that isolated me. But in fact, I think it was the thing that connected me to the most people.
9: Mm-hmm. Now, coming out of The Bachelor, though, you hit a lonelier season, right? Mm-hmm. Because there was all this fame and you were engaged,
8: yes.
9: Right?
8: Mm-hmm.
9: But then didn't work out. Mm-hmm. Where were you at that point, spiritually and in your heart?
8: You know, you run a fast race. You're on red carpets, and you're doing all these things that as a kid you think would be the coolest thing ever, and that your friends would think you're the coolest person ever. But unfortunately for me, I was doing it all alone. And the more and more I did it, the less and less I felt like I knew myself. Again, I was trying to adapt. I was trying to wear fancier clothes and take better pictures and hang out with the coolest people. And I called a friend one day, and I was telling him about this dinner party I had the night before. And it was with a bunch of really impressive people, people we would know if I mentioned their names. And he goes, "That's great, man. What do you think about the game last night?" I was like, "No, like, did you hear what I said? Like, I'm really cool now." He said, he said, "Ben, this has never been meant to be about you. This has always been meant to be about something greater than you. What if you use the platform that you've been handed to do something far above yourself?" And at that moment, a weight was actually lifted because I was trying to stay relevant at the time. Again, I was trying to fit in at the time. And when I started thinking about others and not myself, that whole experience of kind of having this fleeting fame became a lot more fun, a lot easier to handle, and a lot less stressful. So that was kind of my second pivot moment, awakening moment, to say, hey, I've always loved thinking about others. I've always loved being a part of nonprofits. I've always loved working for things that I think are making the world a better place. And let me try to go back to that.
9: Interesting how you said I was trying to stay relevant. So you're not being yourself. You're trying to operate into being something else. So how did you begin to evolve and break out of isolation and loneliness? It's a process.
8: It's a long process. I think there's some key factors that I talk about in the book. Obviously, you showed the statistics. For the last 10 years, when studies are done, the statistics of loneliness have gone up and up and up. And I think they continue to go up and up unless we do something about it. For me, it was close friendships, having a few friends around me that really know me, know who I am, that can support me, can cry with me when crying's necessary, and also celebrate me when celebration's necessary. So get those friends around me. Also to start thinking about others. I think one of the key things that I think our calling from Jesus comes from is to think about others. And I think that's a differentiator when it comes to the world around us, is we actually feel more connected. We find more joy, more purpose when we're not just consumed by our own selves, but when we start thinking about what others need around us. Those things have really helped me not only get connected, but have a community of people that I know love me, that I know will speak truth into me and help me continue forward.
9: What a shift. Instead of how can I stay in the public eye, to I'm thinking of others. One thing that makes your book unique, Alone in Plain Sight, from the Christian community, I think, is you talk about the crisis of faith, and there's been a few of those along the way. You're honest about, you know, sometimes I have doubts, I've had doubts, but you said you try and pursue the truth in those moments. What do you mean by that?
8: Yeah, I mean, I think that's everybody's genuine, you know, story, is they want to believe in truth. We want to claim truth and we want to follow truth. And so for me, as somebody that has always, I think one of my superpowers is curiosity, has always been one that questions, that asks. The beauty in that along the way is that Jesus has never left. Jesus continues to stay there. And the more and more curious I become in human story, in history, Jesus stays constant. And so for me, it's asking the questions.
9: And wrestling with it.
8: Wrestling the questions. And that's why I write about in the book, because I know there's people doing it out there, maybe not talking about it. And I want to be maybe somebody for somebody else to open the door and say, it's okay. Like, there's others doing this also. And there's others not only on the other side, but maybe still in it. But it's okay. And that's really what the book is. I hope every reader closes it and just realizes they're not alone. That whatever struggle they're going through, they just realize they're not alone. And I think that's an important message today.
9: After being on The Bachelor, I mean, now your marriage with Jessica and a daughter, God's done a real wonderful work in your life, hasn't he?
8: The most amazing work. I was praying last night, and I just, right now, my prayers are just of gratitude and blessing and saying thank you to continuing, you know, when I'm sitting beside the two of them, I'm reminded that through all the weird things I've done, from The Bachelor to The Bachelorette to trying to figure out life, somehow I end up with this amazing family that I'm so grateful for.
9: Last question. For those watching who are isolated, they're alone, they feel empty maybe, mm-hmm. what small steps can they begin to take to move forward?
8: Yeah, I think community is very important. So in short, I think sitting around the table, breaking bread together is a great, just small activity, a small first step. But looking around you at your community that surrounds you and saying, where can I help? And just get started that way. Just where
9: can
8: I help?
9: That's a unique suggestion.
8: Yeah.
9: It's not about all us all the time.
8: No, I think it's the best way to meet people that care about the same thing and that have the same spirit of service.
9: Awesome. Ben, appreciate the book and you being here.
8: Thank you.
9: Love hearing about your family, too.
8: I appreciate it.
9: Ben's new book, Alone in Plain Sight, Searching for Connection When You're Seen But Not Known, expanded edition, is available now wherever books are sold. You can also follow Ben on Instagram at Higgins.Ben for more content and encouragement. And we'll be right back after a quick break. Stay with us.
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1: Welcome back to Washington for the CBN News Break. A new study finds more Americans are worried about their household finances. A survey by the Federal Reserve of New York found 44% of Americans believe they're financially worse off than they were a year ago. 13% say it's much worse. That's the highest percentage in the past 4 years. One military veteran told ABC News the price of gas is so high he's had to cut back on food. Well, 32,000 people are displaced and at least 37 killed in the Philippines due to Monday's earthquake, the strongest to hit the country in half a century. Rescuers are searching collapsed and heavily damaged buildings to find survivors trapped in the rubble. Right now, only 4 people are considered missing. The 7.8 magnitude earthquake hit Monday morning and was centered off Mindanao in southern Philippines. CBN's Operation Blessing is sending a disaster relief team to the island to help those affected. Well, you can find out more about Operation Blessing by going to its website at ob.org. Andrew and Terry will be back with more of the 700 Club right after this.
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5: Well, to encourage you as you pray with us for America, the hosts of the 700 Club have prepared 40 prayers. 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
0: Hebrews 7:25 says, "He ever liveth to make intercession for them." 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
5: Lung disease, high blood pressure, and possibly death. That's what a little girl named Zamina was facing. She urgently needed surgery, but her parents had no way to pay for it.
30: When Zamina's parents realized that a relative had contracted TB, they took their 4-year-old daughter to a hospital in El Salvador to test for exposure. What they learned was something more frightening. Zamina had a problem with her heart.
31: The doctor told me that my daughter had a serious heart murmur.
30: Without surgery, Zamina's condition could lead to permanent lung damage, high blood pressure, and even heart failure.
31: One of the valves is allowing blood to flow into her lungs. I thought, this is my first baby, and she has a heart problem?
30: Zamina loves her dad. He works hard as a truck driver providing for the family. But the couple knew it would be impossible to pay for surgery.
31: The doctor said that surgery will cost over $1,000. I said to my husband, where are we going to get that money? We can't afford that.
32: I asked God to help us find a way for our daughter to have surgery.
30: One morning while Griselda and Zamina were walking to visit her grandmother, Zamina fainted and fell to the ground. Desperately seeking help, Griselda ran with her daughter in her arms.
31: Her lips turned purple, and then her eyes rolled back as she said, Mama.
33: I heard her call to me, and I knew that she could die.
30: Then, thanks to you, Operation Blessing paid for Zamina to receive the surgery she needed to repair her heart. The operation was successful.
31: Now I can say that my daughter is healthy. She's like a new person. She does not get tired anymore, and she can run and play. Thanks to God and Operation Blessing for paying for my daughter's surgery.
5: Hey,
1: His Channel, teaching the gospel on listener-supported television.
5: Shannon feared she was going to die in the hospital. An artery had ruptured in her brain. Doctors prepped for a high-risk surgery. Yet moments after they wheeled Shannon into the OR, the operation was canceled, and here's why.
3: She came over and she was crying, and she just basically kind of collapsed on the couch next to me, just bawling her eyes out, and I said, "What's wrong?" And she said, "I don't know."
1: Jerry and Shannon Iverson were vacationing with their children. The first day of the trip, Shannon began complaining of severe headaches. Then suddenly, things got much worse.
3: Fear just came over me, and she said, "The whole left side of my body is numb." We had her laying on her side, and we were praying over her, and things did not seem to be getting better at all. It was just a very panicky moment. You know, we didn't know what was going on.
1: Paramedics suspected she was having a stroke and took her to a nearby hospital where doctors delivered frightening news.
3: The doctor came out, and this wave of fear came over me because I knew something was wrong at that point. And he said, "So your wife has a bleed on her brain." And so I'm thinking, what if my wife doesn't recover, or what if she dies? I started praying out loud, you know, and I just started crying out to God and just saying, "God, please help my wife."
22: I'm like, wow, my mom's in the hospital. She's has a brain bleed. She needs prayer. She needs like fighting warriors to pray for her. And I was like reading scriptures and all that. And I remember this one scripture, "What Satan meant for evil, God will turn it for good."
3: She has this fear because her sister died in a hospital. I could just feel her fear. I mean, it was just like a terror. She just didn't want to die in a hospital.
1: Dr. Rulin, a specialist in neuroradiology and intravascular surgery, assessed Shannon's condition.
6: She was found to have a cerebral AVM, which stands for arterial venous malformation. It's varying degrees of just causing a headache to a catastrophic stroke and being in a coma. Usually it leaves you with permanent disabilities if it ruptures.
3: He explained that we'll have to go up in there and how he was going to do it and everything. It did scare me a lot.
1: The family returned home. In the days before surgery, Shannon's symptoms intensified, leaving her unable to do much on her own.
22: She couldn't walk. She needed help with everything, basically. And I remember sometimes she would start feeling numb and she would like tense up and she'd like, "I'm feeling numb, I can't do this again."
3: When she'd open her eyes, it was double vision. We would feed her meals and bring her drinks, and anything that she needed, she had to rely on us.
1: Shannon volunteered at the Christian school her children attended. As her strength began to fade, the students gathered to pray, believing God for her healing.
22: All the kids went up and prayed for her. I remember praying for her, and I remember just feeling the Holy Spirit coming. And I was like, "Something's going to happen. Something's going to happen."
3: All of those kids, I don't know how many were in there, but there was probably close to 100. And they all came down and just laid hands on her and started praying for her.
1: With prayers lifted, the Iversons stepped into surgery day, trusting God for a miracle.
3: Doctor said it could probably be several hours. I want to say it was probably only about 20 minutes. And the doctor came in and he said, "Well, I'm done." And I just kind of looked at him and said, "What do you mean you're done?"
6: We were shocked. We had put her to sleep, ready to go, do the arteriograms, and it's gone. And so we did not do anything. And I have never seen that in my career. An AVM is something you're born with. It's just there forever.
3: Nurse was crying, and she said, "God healed you, sweetie." And it was at that moment I realized, I said, okay, this was a God thing.
7: I remember the bright lights, and I could hear the nurse. She goes, "Miss Iverson, Miss Iverson." I'm like, "You're going home. The doctor didn't have to do anything." I said, "I'm going home." And I remember, "I'm going home to Jesus?" I mean, you know, I didn't know. She goes, "No, the doctor didn't have to do anything." And I'm like, "What do you mean?" She goes, "Yeah, you were already healed."
1: Their prayers answered. The Iversons give all the credit to God.
3: When those moments of fear come, your faith has to override the fear. And that's what prayer does.
22: I was definitely thankful for him and grateful for healing my mom, because I haven't lived like a lot of my life yet, and I want her to be there for that. And you think like how much she does, and like how grateful and thankful you are that she's still here.
3: I feel like she's better than she was before the whole incident. Shannon is a blessing to me. She was a gift of God that he brought into my life, and I am so thankful he's preserved her life.
7: I was so happy. It's like I'm back to normal. I'm back to myself. I am very thankful to still be a wife, to still be a mother, to serve him. If it's at the school or if it's at the church, I still have that availability. And I think he's given me another opportunity to serve him.
5: That was an impossible situation by man's standards, but God intervened right into the middle of the circumstances that they were faced with. Prayer changes things. We know that. It's why when we have this opportunity on the program, we love to come together before the throne of God with you, for whatever your needs are, and just ask God to touch anyone who's calling out to him. You know, your name doesn't have to be called out. Your condition doesn't have to be called out. God is at work when we all approach his throne in his name together, and we come humbly just saying, God, we need you. We recognize who you are. We recognize your power. Well, we don't have to mention names, but here's a name. This is Belinda. She lives in Tulsa, Oklahoma. She works as a cashier. She was working one night. She felt a palpable heaviness that made it extremely hard to focus. She found it hard to do the basics and just get around. This followed two hard emotional challenges she faced. When she got home, Belinda turned on the 700 Club. She heard Terry and Andrew begin the prayer time. Andrew, you said, for the one experiencing dizziness, but it's not just a dizzy feeling. It almost pushes you over. It's really significant and severe. It's a dizziness that propels you down. That's being healed now in the name of Jesus. Thank you, Lord, for your miraculous healing power. The moment you called it out, Belinda felt whatever it was come off. It left. She was 100% better and gives all the glory to God.
4: Oh, Belinda, that's awesome. Thank you for letting us know. Here's a unique one. Last March, Linda was watching this show. Inwardly, she felt stuck in her walk with the Lord, unable to hear his voice clearly. She told God she felt a little jealous of others receiving breakthroughs and healings. Immediately, she heard Terry say, there's someone you've been touched by the report Gordon read about the person who was numb spiritually. And God restored not just the voice, but the heart. God's healing that in you right now. That part of you that has been apart from God, just stuck, is set free in Jesus' name. Pursue him. Pursue him diligently. Stay close to him. Linda knew that word was speaking directly to her spirit. God was releasing her from that spiritual stagnation. The Lord gently revealed what she needed to let go of. And when she surrendered it, she found freedom and could hear God's voice. A lot of people, we can get stuck there. There's freedom. Let's pray. Father God, we celebrate these miracles and reports. And Lord God, in John 14, the chapter starts with Jesus saying, do not let your heart be troubled. And then as the chapter concludes, Jesus again says to us, do not let your hearts be troubled. He said it once. We know he means it. He said it twice. He really wants us to understand. So, people watching and praying, receive that. Do not let your hearts be troubled, especially those right now. There are people crying out for their marriage, and they see it in shambles. They don't just perceive it that way. They know it's in shambles. Surrender to the Lord. It's his. And even where you thought forgiveness would be impossible, the Holy Spirit can bring that about. Father God, I pray for marriages today, for reconciliation in Jesus' name. Enemy, take your hands off their marriages in the name of Jesus.
5: And there's someone, you have some kind of an eye condition. I don't know the name of it, but it's like on the inside of the lids of your eyes. It is so uncomfortable. It's itchy and burny at the same time, and nothing you do seems to help, and they can't seem to identify what the issue is. God's healing you right now. Right now, just put your hands over your eyes. Begin to thank him for what he's doing and receive it in Jesus' name.
4: There's a family, especially a mom, crying out for a daughter who has had significant severe injuries to the bones in her face. You're looking and you're saying, oh, my pretty girl, what has happened? Okay, the Lord's going to walk through this with your family. And even your daughter is going to experience great joy in this. And yes, physical healing. Do not let your heart be troubled.
5: Yeah, there's someone else. You have a condition. I don't know if it's one knee or both of your knees, but your knees pop out. And when they do it, they go the wrong direction. It's so startling and painful. God's healing that for you. All those ligaments, all those muscles just coming into right alignment right now in Jesus' name.
4: Amen. Lord, thank you for meeting with us. Thank you for your miracles in Jesus' name. Please call us if you've experienced a touch from God or you need prayer. 1-800-700-7000. Here's a word from Matthew. With God, all things are possible. Thank you so much for being with us. We'll see you next time.
0: Welcome to Behind the Cameras. And I'm here for this beautiful month of June to give you a little update on what's going on here at your little local network, His Channel. And you might want to put this first in your calendar. On June 4th, World News Briefing, I will be hosting, and guess what? I will have on the first half our great friend Don Stewart. In fact, Don Stewart, give you a little insight, was the first to host World News Briefing with Chuck Smith. They were on doing His Channel Live for about a year, and I came to Chuck and I said, Chuck, you know, what you're doing is so important. I think we should change the name. And he thought it was a good idea. Don thought it was a good idea. And so from Tuesday nights, they went to Thursday night. And for years, Don Stewart and Chuck Smith did World News Briefing. And I believe that started back in around 2003, 2004. So that was a long time ago, 20-some years ago. And then you also might want to put down in your calendar, I will be on World News Briefing with Tom Hughes on the 18th of June. And it's going to be a very important topic. It's one that him and I have been discussing for months. And I said, that'll work on my calendar. Let's schedule it. And what it's going to be is about Satan, the coming deception, and also aliens, time travel, and it's going to be a very interesting show as far as where did the zodiac signs come from, what's all of this about, and we're going to put it to bed based on what the Bible says, and so you really will want to tune into that because it's a topic most people, they kind of dance around, but we figured with so much going on that we need to address that. And then also, we have a new program on Friday afternoons. I believe it airs at 11 o'clock, and it's politically correct, and it's a great show, and you should tune in and enjoy that because it's about current events, legally, what's going on. And friends, I want to, especially for you partners, we got to give a little wave and a shout out to our brothers and sisters in Cuba. I'm giving you a little love wave here. We're now broadcasting in Cuba, and we have been trying to do this forever. It's like all these countries, we work and work and work, and then we find a way to get in. And so, for those of you that are new, that are watching His Channel in Cuba, we're just a teaching Christian network. We aren't trying to change the world. We're just trying to inform Christians on what's going on and the future kingdom of God. And so you'll come along for the ride with us and learn. Remember, we aren't very political, but we sure will get you souped into the Bible. And we have some fantastic teachers that you will certainly enjoy. And also, on Pacific time, for those of you, 2 o'clock Pacific time is Washington Watch, Monday through Friday with Tony Perkins. And that will give you the update on what's going on as far as he has all these political leaders that come on the program and inform them what they're voting for, what they're against, and how everything is happening. And friends, it's time for me to go. And remember, all of you, new summer co-laborers and summer co-laborers and partners, remember, we're doing missionary work. We do not go into all these countries with all these data centers and ask for support. It's all missionary work. We don't take donations out of the United States. All of us in America are supporting and doing missionary work to just get the gospel out. We're probably the only network that goes into a country not looking for somewhere to pass a plate because there's no place to give. We're just there to teach.
2: Since nobody's perfect, how good is good enough? A book by C.A. Stanley. 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
1: Thank you for watching his channel with a national update. I'm Elizabeth May. This week, a major legal story out of Florida involving Planned Parenthood. The state of Florida has filed a lawsuit accusing the organization of false advertising about abortion drugs and their safety claims. Officials argue that patients were given misleading information, while Planned Parenthood says its statements are based on medical research. A Florida judge has allowed the case to move forward, meaning it will continue through the courts. This case highlights ongoing debates about parental rights, highlights ongoing debates about medical transparency and abortion policy in America today. This is a developing story, pardon me, which will likely draw national attention as the legal process continues in Florida and beyond. As both sides prepare for a lengthy court fight, supporters of the lawsuit say accountability matters, while critics warn of political pressure on healthcare providers. The Vice President of the United States is drawing attention for his comments on artificial intelligence, warfare, and Christian ethics. Speaking to graduates at the U.S. Air Force Academy, Vice President Vance warned that AI is changing the future of war. He said technology can help military forces, but human beings must always make life and death decisions. Vance argued that moral judgment cannot be handed over to machines. Vance also referred to Christian teachings on just war ethics. He welcomed recent discussions by Pope Leo XIV about rethinking how traditional just war principles apply in an age of advanced technology and autonomous weapons. He said moral principles remain important even as the world changes. The vice president affirmed calls for strict ethical limits on AI and warfare and supported efforts to keep human dignity at the center of military decisions. In the meantime, there are new developments in Washington, D.C. as the Dignity Act immigration proposal gains renewed momentum in Congress. Lawmakers are again debating the plan, which aims to combine stronger border security with a possible legal status for undocumented immigrants already living in the United States. Supporters say it is a practical compromise that could fix parts of the broken immigration system while also protecting jobs and communities. Critics argue the proposal does not go far enough to secure the border and raises concerns about rewarding illegal entry. The Dignity Act is not law yet and faces debate in both the House and Senate as negotiations continue. And Christians in Bangladesh are facing growing persecution and pressure as political unrest and security problems grow to target Christians. Some believers say they have been forced into hiding. Christians also share their faith openly and are said to face the greatest risks. Converts from Islam, Hinduism, and Buddhism often experience threats, discrimination, and rejection from their communities. Tribal Christians and Christian refugees are also considered especially vulnerable. Christian leaders are calling for prayer and international attention as concerns continue to rise. They warn that religious freedom remains fragile despite promises for protection. Bangladesh remains on the Open Doors World Watch List, which tracks countries where Christians faced significant persecution. Thank you for watching his channel with a national update. I'm Elizabeth May.
2: Welcome to Brad Dacus Live. I'm Brad Dacus, president and founder of Pacific Justice Institute. On today's show, we have with us a very sharp individual, attorney Kurt English, who is on this show frequently because he is very, very wise on not just legal issues, but also political issues and impact of with regards to policies and laws. Welcome to the show, Kurt. Look forward to having you and talking about a lot of really hot issues, including, right off the bat, the Southern Poverty Law Center.
3: One of your favorite groups, Brad.
2: Yeah. This organization... You know, they started off fighting the KKK way back when the KKK used to exist. I mean, functionally exist. And then they decided that after the KKK was gone and Jim Crow laws were gone, they're like, well, we got to stay in existence, so we need to create more hate groups.
3: We got to keep raising money to support our lifestyle.
2: Yeah, and so they had to create more enemies, so they had to create more groups to hate or call hate groups, which include a lot of Christians, conservative groups, Dr. James Dobson, just a lot of people.
3: And a group near and dear to your heart, Brad. Pacific Justice Institute.
2: Yes, of course. I thought
3: they claim was a hate group falsely.
2: Yeah, exactly. And also Focus on the Family, Family Research Center.
3: James Kennedy back in his day.
2: Yeah, D. James Kennedy. So there's a lot of people, even Franklin Graham, Billy Graham's son, and his ministry, Samaritan's Purse, they have had him on the hate list as well. So,
3: well, but let's be honest with our audience. What they mean is they hate Christians, and so they call us what they are. They accuse us of believing what they believe. They accuse us of doing what they do, and they accuse us of wanting to do what they want to do. That's right. What's really going on.
2: Yeah, because now I understand the Department of Justice has not just suggested it, but they've actually brought criminal charges, and we're talking about big issues like wire fraud, bank fraud, conspiracy to commit money laundering.
3: Well, these are additional allegations after the first set of indictments, because as they get more information, they're discovering more crimes. But this is outrageous. Here's a group that was claiming they oppose hate, and they were giving Ku Klux Klan members allegedly money to buy robes, hoods, and crosses to burn.
2: That is unthinkable.
3: We call those false flag events, where communists in history will create a crime or an outrage, and then they will rally against it in pure propaganda mode. That's what Nazis did, too.
2: Yeah, that's what they did, too, as well. They created things, crimes against their side, so they have a justification
3: for committing violence against their political enemies.
2: Yeah, yeah. So that's what we see as being alleged, and I think is going to be easily proven. But the things that they were so low to give allegedly hundreds of thousands of dollars to leadership in groups like the KKK and busing and all this stuff, so they could create this conflict and use it to justify raising more money. But, I mean, that's so shameful.
3: But
2: let's
3: take that to our side. Let's suppose there was a church that was trying to proselytize kids into homosexuality so they could raise money to fight homosexuality in youth.
2: Yeah, we'd be outraged.
3: Yeah, we would want that guy fired, thrown in jail.
2: Yeah.
3: I mean, we would come down hard on a minister like that.
2: Now,
3: we wouldn't put up with it.
2: Yeah, now, so far, I haven't heard much from the left, major donors. I haven't heard anything of them come out saying, this is outrageous, we're not going to support Southern Poverty Law Center. I haven't heard that yet. Now, I'm watching to see if any of their major backers, corporate backers and others, go ahead and say, we're not going to back them anymore. The verdict's still out on that, I think, but I'm still waiting to hear.
3: Well, I'd like to see some political activists and some journalists ask those questions.
2: Yeah, because
3: they all have marketing departments. They all have PR departments. Make them take a position.
2: And I will say this. Right now, there's some time that's being allotted for these companies to do the right thing. But without question, the day is coming when those that are still choosing to fund SPLC, those companies, those businesses, those foundations will all be exposed. It'll all be brought to the surface. And then people can decide whether or not they want to buy brand X, Y, and Z or services X, Y, and Z that are funding evil like the Southern Poverty Law Center.
3: Buying robes and hoods for the KKK. You can just see the AI created commercials now, right?
2: Oh, yes.
3: Big company brand, burning crosses, hoods, and robes. So they're funding this.
2: Right.
3: ABC.

0: It'll be open. People can watch it. And you can make give all the evidence you have to support your outrageous allegations against Pacific Justice Institute. And if it turns out that that's validated, let it be, let it stand. But if it's not, they need to be held accountable. And that's exactly what we want to do. And that, and we have a lot of great information to expose to the people about them, and I'd be happy to make that against them.
1: Well, that's the point I was going to make, is now with this indictment, all this information, I think it should be a mutual accountability session, Brad.
0: Yes, because yeah. There's some interesting questions that I have for them.
1: So what's that guy's name again?
0: Brian Fair.
1: Brian Fair, are you hiding under your desk, or are you going to come talk to Brad? What are you doing?
0: Yeah, so we'll see what happens. But I made it public, very direct, and we'll see if he has the courage, the conviction of the spine to take me up on that. You know, it's so easy.
1: I'm going to make a prediction.
0: They're like a bully. You know what I mean? They make these... They pick on, but when you stand up to them,
1: you punch them in the face, then they come whining to their mama.
0: Yeah, and that's what I think we're gonna see Southern Poverty Law Center. They have no spine, no conviction. They're just a sleazy racket trying to make lots of money to pay for exorbitant salaries, exorbitant lifestyles, and at the expense of a lot of people who are deceived.
1: Well, think about what suckers their donors are.
0: Yeah.
1: Whereas organizations that are legitimate, like Pacific Justice Institute, the dollars that go to Pacific Justice Institute go such a long way and are used only for the exact purposes. And PJI's work is supplemented by a lot of volunteer attorney time, too. So it's money well spent to donate to PJI.
0: Yeah. Well,
1: and by the way, isn't there an event coming up in October for PJI?
0: Yes, there is. It's our big annual celebration of justice. And it's going to be a big gala in Southern California, Orange County, October 17th. And we have Emily Campagno from Fox News. She's going to be speaking. Also, we have we have Todd Starnes is going to be there. He's going to be the MC, and Ray Comfort is also going to be there. He's going to be speaking. So it's going to be a fantastic event. And people, if you don't have your tickets, please feel free to go to our website, pji.org. We usually get sold out 1 to 2 months in advance. So don't wait. It happens every time. People say, I can't get the tickets. And I say, well, we're sold out. So pji.org, pji.org. We have people flying from across the country to attend this very special event. And once again, pji.org. Get your tickets now.
1: It'll be a great event.
0: It really will. It really will. Now, we also have an issue that we're dealing with that has been front and center in the media, and that's election fraud.
1: Well, Brad, the problem is there's some blue states that want to facilitate election cheating. My words, not the position of this network or anyone else, by having mail-in ballots. And in fact, Governor Gavin Newsom in California issued an emergency executive order mandating there be no signature verification in mail-in ballots, because California has a requirement to verify the signature to make sure they don't do what one of those investigative journalists discovered. Some lady was going down to Skid Row and registering people to vote at her home, hundreds of them, and paying them to vote and taking their ballots in. Yeah. And that's the kind of massive systemic fraud that blue states are trying to encourage and look the other way and pretend not to see.
0: And the big problem, I think, that what they're going to be facing is criminal prosecution federally by the Department of Justice against these individuals. And the Department of Justice is very aggressive. I understand they're going after this information, the voter information. They're combing it through to look for individuals who are involved in this outrageous election fraud taking place.
1: Well, just today, hot off the presses, even... a moment before our show, Nick Shirley, the investigative journalist that was uncovering the healthcare fraud in Minnesota and in California, has found a voter who is 128 years old on the California voter rolls. And we all know the oldest person in the United States is about 110 or 11. So that is per se fraud. And states are required to eliminate dead people off of the voter rolls. But guess which states have refused to do it? A lot of blue states.
0: The blue states.
1: Why? Because they're harvesting the votes and voting for them. In California, they mail a ballot to every

0: everyone. And at the DMV, they try to force you to register to vote when you get a driver's license.
1: And I understand there's many illegal aliens.
0: Yes.
1: That have driver's license.
0: Because and that's why they did it. Because they wanted them to vote, and they vote for them.
1: And I understand also that the Department of Justice is now uncovering people like who did that. They have voted. They've got the technology, the ability to assess people who voted to see if they were our citizens or not. And if they're not, my understanding is we could be looking at some very aggressive criminal prosecution, immediate deportation. And I'd like to see every single one of them immediately, permanently deported from this country if they're caught. And I hope that information gets out. I hope they learn those days of engaging in fraud, election fraud, and not being responsible. Those are days are coming to an end because of the great Department of Justice that we have with the Trump administration. What say you?
0: In the Bible, we're required to render unto Caesar. Jesus said so. And many ministers have preached sermons about the importance of Christians being engaged in politics, voting, getting their neighbors to vote, and voting in an informed manner, but also activism. Here is an opportunity for the viewers and the listeners of your program to get involved. The massive voter fraud has been in the media. Everyone listening to this program should call their senator and demand they pass the SAVE Act. What is the SAVE Act? It imposes common sense election integrity issues like voter ID, like eliminating mail ballots except for our troops serving overseas.
1: Right. Or someone who's handicapped and they can't go to the polls.
0: But it requires people to show up. And my view is if you can't show up and vote on Election Day, then you don't really care about the outcome anyway. We want people who are engaged and willing to go to the effort of going to the polls to determine our future.
1: Right.
0: So if you call and demand that the Senate passes the SAVE Act, you will eliminate some of this voter fraud for the November election.
1: Yeah, I agree. And I think that, I know the Republicans are moving for it. I know one Democrat from Pennsylvania.
0: John Fetterman.
1: I think he's in favor of it.
0: All the Democrats voted against it and four Republicans last week.
1: Oh, last week.
0: Murkowski, who says she got elected because of essentially those kind of votes that would be eliminated by the SAVE Act. And we can talk about her another time, but I have questions about her integrity. McConnell, who's senile like Biden.
1: Right.
0: And is just anti-Trump and voting against Trump on any important thing, if he even knows what he's doing.
1: Right.
0: And Tom Tillis from North Carolina, who Trump refused to endorse because he's a liberal, and right. He's just being petty.
1: Yeah.
0: And the fourth one was
1: Senator of Louisiana, who just lost.
0: Was it him, Cassidy? I forgot who the fourth one was.
1: Yeah, I don't know. That's someone else who just petty, you know, was, yeah.
0: So, but voter integrity is important because if the vote is fraudulent, what's the moral authority of the law? And again,
1: the legitimacy of our system of government
0: depends on legitimate elections.
1: Yeah, and the value of our dollar and the survival of our dollar. I mean, people say, wait, you're making a big leap here. Well, part of the strength of the United States, a large part of it, is the fact that we are a nation of laws and credibility of laws and a government who has it's a process that respects laws, not one like a banana republic where you can, you know, stuff the ballot box and get, you know, Jose to be president for the fifth time in a row. And, it's instead we have a credibility that comes with a credible election process. If we do not have a credible election process, we do not have a credible government that investors and other countries can rely upon necessarily to be treated fairly, predictably under the law.
0: Well, you raised a really important point about the economics of of fair government, and I can give you two examples. In my business program back in school, back in the day, we talked about modern portfolio theory. It's the quantification of don't put all your eggs in one basket, Brad, where people have different kinds of stocks. And a simple example is if you own a steel stock and an oil stock, if the price of oil goes up, that company's more profitable, while the steel company might be less profitable because it uses a lot of oil to make steel. And so if you have both those stocks that you own, you're hedging your potential losses, whereas if you just owned one or the other. And that's the idea of diversifying your portfolio, which is well established. And do you know what the risk-free rate is for borrowing? The U.S. Treasury rate, because our laws are stable. Because our laws are stable. The U.S. Treasury rate is called the risk-free rate. It's the closest thing in the world to a risk-free investment. Now, God is your risk-free investment. Give your life to Jesus. Ask him to forgive your sins. That's the only thing that's certain. But second to that is U.S. Treasuries that are the risk-free rate.
1: Yeah. So there is a big, there's ramifications that come into play when we talk about election fraud, talking about the strength and legitimacy of our government, impacting the strength of our currency, which impacts the standard of living of every American. So it is a big issue, and it should not even be politicized. Unfortunately, those who are from the blue states, the governors, the senators, the Congress people from blue states, they're the ones saying, no, we don't want to clamp down on election fraud. We don't want any of these measures, voter ID. We want votes to be people to collect ballots weeks after the election. Those people are the enemy of this country and our ability to have a solid, stable government as well as a stable currency and economy.
0: Well, here's an example of the tactics that they're willing to go through. There is a toilet, a public toilet in Los Angeles that has 26 registered voters.
1: Wait a minute. A toilet in
0: a public
1: Los Angeles?
0: Toilet, yes.
1: Mm-hmm. Has 26 registered voters.
0: Yeah. In 1996, in Venice, I saw photographs of a two-bedroom house that was boarded up and vacant that had 50 registered voters.
1: Yeah. 50. Now, Steve Hilton, he was placed in his first place after Election Day. He's now projected to fall into third place and be eliminated?
0: Much voter fraud that what happens is there was a video where a pickup truck allegedly was bringing a whole bunch of ballots to a vote center. Now, why would a pickup truck have ballots when they're supposed to be taken from the vote boxes in California every day, Brad?
1: Fraud.
0: When there were 20,000 votes counted in the Los Angeles mayor's race in one ballot drop, none of them were for Spencer Pratt when he finished second. And I can tell you from statistics, having an engineering background, it is impossible when you count more than half the votes statistically to then have 20,000 random votes without one vote for the guy that got 30%. It's impossible.
1: Yeah.
0: And you as a litigator, that's evidence.
1: It is.
0: Overwhelming evidence. You could have an expert testify in that trial, and that expert will say, my career and my knowledge tells me this with 100% certainty, this is fraudulent.
1: Yeah.
0: Because it's the statistical impossibility.
1: It is. It's statistically impossible. And the fact that they tried to do that is incredible. 20,000 votes and not one single vote was for Pratt.
0: Well, here's another interesting thing. You brought up earlier and we got off on other topics, but the Department of Justice has initiated four investigations into California alone. And as you said, they're going to sink their teeth in. Here's another example. On Thursday after the election, which would have been June 4th last week, there was a vote center with no people in it. Then that day they announced the fraud investigations after President Trump was outraged at what was going on.
1: Yeah.
0: And the next day, Brad, there were a lot of people in that vote center. Now, how could they be counting votes without any people in a vote center? You announce a fraud investigation, and the next day, magically, people show up.
1: Yeah.
0: I mean,
1: yeah,
0: come on.
1: It's interesting. The picture.
0: Common sense tells us what's really going on here.
1: People can't really see this from where they are. But, yeah, the top picture is shows that there's no one there at the vote center. And that's a Thursday. So it's not like it's a Sunday even. You know, no one is there. And yet, on Friday, every seat just about is filled, and they're all working.
0: Well, they're all doing something. We don't know what they're doing.
1: They're doing something.
0: Or they're appearing to do something.
1: And it was only after they said they came out that there's an investigation regarding fraud. It's very massive. It's very self-evident. It cannot be ignored.
0: Here's
1: and
0: a question,
1: this Department
0: Brad,
1: of Justice is going to deal
0: question,
1: with it very directly.
0: And I think
1: really
0: it's an important question for our viewers and listeners. If I vote don't I have a civil right to expect and demand that the elections are fair? So isn't this a civil rights violation of the law-abiding citizen when this kind of nonsense is happening?
1: Yeah, it definitely is.
0: Well, I think there should be civil lawsuits then under the civil rights statutes against the governments and all the way down to the county and city level, the registrar of voters. As Harry Reid, the former senator from Nevada, once said, the process is the punishment. Make these people pay. If they're going to engage in fraud, put them through the grinder of litigation, which you know what that means.
1: Oh, yes, I definitely do. I definitely do. You know, so I do believe the Department of Justice is moving very aggressively on this, unlike any other time in history. We've never seen a president move against election fraud like this president is. The Department of Justice sees this as a high priority. And my prediction is they're going to do a great job. It's going to come to the surface, and there's going to be outrage. And I think it will be fuel for the passage of the SAVE Act and or something similar to that down the road as Americans realize how serious the corruption, the fraud is, and how disgraceful those individuals are who are in leadership, governors of blue states, who reasonably knew about it and did nothing.
0: I think they're turning a blind eye. They don't want to know.
1: They don't want to know. No. Yeah. And that's, we saw that with
0: see
1: Waltz.
0: See no evil, hear no evil, speak no evil, right?
1: Yeah. And, we saw that with Governor Waltz.
0: The fraud in Minnesota.
1: Yeah, the fraud in Minnesota. He just didn't want to look, didn't want to know, didn't want to acknowledge it. It was right there in front of him.
0: Well, and then if you brought it up, they were saying, well, you're discriminating and you're racist because it's black Somalis committing the crime. You can't say that they're committing crime.
1: Yeah, and they massively were committing crimes.
0: Massively.
1: And they need to be
0: prosecuted.
1: And the
0: Bhutans from Nepal are doing it too, allegedly. So there's two ethnic groups that are, in enormous measure, abusing the system based on the number that are on welfare and the number who are claiming autism or other things that are well beyond the percentages of whatever those things are in the normal population.
1: Yeah, they're just leeching off our society.
0: Just immigrants that are stealing from us.
1: Which is disgraceful. So I'm just glad that we have J.D. Vance, who's investigating this kind of massive fraud.
0: Well, and he's a smart, smart guy.
1: He is. He's smart. He's aggressive. So we'll see what happens. But I'm somewhat optimistic that a lot of this is going to get to the surface, and I'm very happy to see that happen. Now, folks, when we return, we're going to talk about victims' rights and how shocking it is and insane it can be for individuals, victims, to be victimized and seemingly no one doing anything about it. We return right after this.
2: Since nobody's perfect, how good is good enough? A book by C.A. 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
1: 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And, of course, once again, we have a big celebration of justice coming up October 17th with Emily Campagno, a big high-name person with Fox News, and as well as Ray Comfort and others, Todd Starnes. Just go to pji.org, pji.org. All right, now I'd like to welcome back to our show, our guest. Thank you so much for joining us. And we talked about victims' rights right before the show. I understand there was someone who was murdered because they supported President Trump.
0: Yes, there was an old man that had Trump paraphernalia in his front yard on his own property and was killed because of that, targeted.
1: Yeah, and the person was caught, and I understand
0: they've been arrested. But not only is it a state crime, I would argue a federal crime. And there's a question as to whether California would enforce the death penalty. But if it's a federal hate crime, I think the death penalty is in order for this individual. If we can't express our political views without being targeted for violence, we don't have a country. We have a war. And my ancestors fought in the Revolutionary War for their rights. And I think we have to just decide we're not going to put up with this. So if the government's not going to protect us, we need a new government and new people, and we need to vote in November and vote out the people that will not protect us.
1: Yeah, there's judges out there. It's just shameful. They're letting go people who are being charged for murder, rape, and saying, okay, yeah, you don't have to worry about bail. Yeah, you just go back on the streets.
0: Or giving them soft sentences when they've committed rape or murder. And I've mentioned this on your show before. If I was the plaintiff or the plaintiff's family, I would sue the judge personally as an accessory to the crime if they let them loose. And again, as Harry Reid said, the process is the punishment. You go through litigation, we will shame you in public. And I don't care about the law that saying you can't protest in front of a federal judge's house. You can arrest me for that too. And we'll have that constitutional fight about whether I have a right to petition my government for redress. I think our side needs to get a lot more aggressive.
1: Well,
0: a lot more aggressive.
1: Legislation that I really liked was the, actually it's a pending bill. It's called the Jail Act. And basically what it says is, judges, if you let someone go and they are being charged with a criminal back, you know, serious, like a murder or et cetera, and they have a background in this regard, and you let that person go, and that person does an act, a violent act against someone else, then that person who's victimized can sue the judge.
0: Yes.
1: For this kind of negligence and non-enforcement of the law.
0: Oh, I would say it's reckless, not just negligent.
1: Yeah,
0: as you know, reckless. In the law, negligence is one standard, but intent is a higher standard. And in the law, if you are reckless, they impute intent. Like if I'm driving 110 miles an hour down the freeway, changing lanes, and I hit somebody, even though I didn't intend to hit them, I'm going to be deemed to intend because my conduct was reckless.
1: Right. So I think it'd be great if it passed. You know, I know there's some people from the left are going to oppose it. They like to have criminals released and to be able to victimize people. They like murders. They like rapes. They like people being little children being killed and hurt.
0: You know what I think it is? I think it's a self-righteousness where they can say, well, this person was a minority, or they were poor, or they are disabled, or they're mentally ill. And we want to have compassion for them, and everyone who's not compassionate to them is immoral. Yeah. So they're playing God and imposing their own religion and their own morality on the rest of us in a way that's harming us. And we have to stop those people and their lunacy and their cult-like behavior. I mean, some people argue that the far left has become a cult.
1: Yeah. Well, you throw logic and reasoning out the window. That's...
0: Well, but the government's primary job is to protect us. If the government can't do that, we just need to vote these people out.
1: Exactly.
0: And by the way, render unto Caesar. That's our duty. It's not just our right.
1: Which is to vote.
0: To vote intelligently.
1: Right.
0: To get your neighbors to vote. Do you know that Barna, the researcher, says that one-third of Christians aren't even registered to vote?
1: Yeah, it's shocking when we realize that. And the good news is that we at Pacific Justice Institute have been working very successfully to help churches have voter registration Sundays.
0: Tell us about that.
1: Yeah. So three elections ago, our department, our church engagement division, headed up by Peter Mord, we got 321 churches to have voter registration during their Sunday services. You know, in the lobby area, there's a table. That's the most common way of doing it. We register everyone who wants to register to vote, not just of one party or another. It's legal. It's protected. The next election, two elections ago, that went from 321 to 512. This last election, the general election, it went from 512 to just under 900 churches having voter registration Sundays. We already have over 1,000 churches that have committed to have voter registration Sundays before this next midterm election. And these have a big impact. When pastors make it a priority for Christians to exhibit their testimony. Now, I say testimony. People say, what do you mean testimony? It's voting. Well, here's a point. If a church truly cares about people outside their church walls, they truly have the love of Jesus, truly, then they're going to vote. It's that simple.
0: Tell us why. That's an interesting point.
1: Well, when you don't vote, you say, I don't care about the preborn. I don't care about people being victimized by criminals that should be behind bars.
0: I don't care about my church's religious freedom.
1: I don't care about religious freedom. Well, that's the whole point. When you don't vote, you say, I don't care about this, this, and this that are impacting real people, real lives.
0: So and you're saying it's a form of selfishness.
1: It's selfishness, and it also basically sends a loud message to non-believers that Christians are hypocrites. They really don't care. They say they have a love of Jesus, but look how many of them are staying at home who do not care at all. That's the message that's being sent. It's legal to have voter registration Sundays. It's not political. It's a duty. It's being faithful with having a testimony of people who are involved, who care. This is a no-brainer. And any pastor who says, oh, no, I don't want to have voter registration. That's someone who is obsessed with being pleasers of men and fearful that someone might misjudge it or might misinterpret it. That person should not be a pastor if they don't have that kind of spine, in my opinion. What say you?
0: I can't top that one. I think that speaks for itself. We need bold pastors to be bold from the pulpit. We're celebrating the 250th anniversary of the American Revolution, and as what's his name, Tim Barton,
1: David Barton,
0: talks about the Black Robe Regiment, which are the Presbyterian ministers in the American Revolution, and there was one in particular that gave a sermon, and at the end of the sermon, he undid his robe, and there was a Revolutionary War uniform underneath, and he called the men of the congregation, come fight with me, and every one of them did. And they were their own regiment in the Revolutionary War. And by 1781, this band of patriots defeated the most powerful man in the world. You read about Solomon, the richest, the wisest man. King George III in 1776 dwarfed the wealth of Solomon, if you adjust for inflation and technology and everything else. He was probably the richest man in the history of the world.
1: The largest empire worldwide, probably.
0: With lots of resources coming back to England. And you know what? His lifestyle was less than a lower middle class person in the United States today because of technology and medical care and everything else. So think about what those people did. By the time they won the last battle in 1781, they had defeated the most powerful man in the world.
1: So we're not asking pastors to take off their robes and have uniforms and have brigades and ask their churches to... No, we're just saying, pastors, will you just simply help the church do what they should be doing as Christians, which is register to vote? Now, hopefully the pastor is preaching fully and completely what the Bible says, and if they do that, they're going to be talking about a number of different issues just in the course of giving sermons and covering the scriptures, dealing with abortion, murder, violating the law, etc., in marriage, for example. But pastors, don't be pleasers of men. Be pleasers of God. Do you know what's right? Should a Christian vote? Is that something Christians should do? And should they just vote for anyone, or should they vote biblically? This needs to be your messaging, pastor. And if you're not doing this, then I ask you to ask yourself, is the reason you're not because you're afraid of maybe someone not liking you? Then you're a pleaser of men, and step down from the pulpit permanently and let someone lead who puts God first and is a follower of God, not a follower of men. And God's word is really clear on this, folks.
0: Well, and Brad, there are some churches that will organize a meeting, obviously not on Sunday, but organize a meeting where people bring their ballots or their sample ballots, and they talk about the candidates, the issues, the propositions, the judges. And there are many, and people say, well, it's overwhelming, but there are many good voter guides. Craig Huey in Tennessee and in California, Robin Nordell in Orange County, all over the country. There are Christian groups that put voter guides together that can help you if you don't know the judges, if you need to understand some issues about the propositions that may be deceptive. And so churches can play a key role in helping Christians to vote biblically that way.
1: Yeah, they definitely can. And they should take advantage of it. You know, we at Pacific Justice, we have a booklet called Church and Politics. And it's very informative to let pastors know all the things that they can do and should do it if they
0: so maybe some pastors are afraid they could be targeted by the Johnson Law. You know what the Johnson Law is?
1: Johnson Amendment, yes.
0: Yeah, from 1954. And many biblically-based pastors have refused to comply with it and sent their tapes to the IRS, daring them.
1: Over 300.
0: Daring them to try to prosecute them because they know they'll win.
1: Yeah, and not one single person has been prosecuted or attacked by the IRS. Not one.
0: Well, they also know they'd be sued personally for civil rights violations.
1: Yeah. Well, the IRS knows they would lose. And in fact, little update, in the state of Texas, a lawsuit was filed against the IRS on behalf of a number of churches who said, hey, this is unconstitutional. Your rules that you give us are unconstitutional. The IRS, with a new head of the IRS, appointed by President Trump, says, uncle, okay, we'll go ahead and sign off on the settlement agreement, agreeing that churches, number one, are free to say whatever they want during a worship service. That's their service. The government need not get involved. And number two, churches are free to express themselves on their terms of their political opinions about candidates or otherwise in any form that they traditionally have to express themselves, whether it's a church bulletin, maybe an email that they standard goes out by the pastor, whatever is
0: pastor's
1: normal.
0: Pastor's a sermon.
1: Yeah, or their sermon.
0: Yep.
1: So, and now, mind you, that's being challenged by the, I think, the ACLU and others.
0: They can't challenge the settlement, can they?
1: Well, they are trying to do that, and we'll see how that pans out. This may end up before the Supreme Court. I hope it does, because I'd like to see it resolved there. Right now, we also know the Johnson Amendment is not being enforced by the Trump administration.
0: Well, they should just go ahead and have legislation to repeal it.
1: Yeah, exactly. But in the meantime, no church this election should be afraid to say whatever they want behind the pulpit, assuming it's not libel and defamation, et cetera.
0: Right. Let's talk about that. So there's a difference between, and this is in the Southern Poverty Law case too, there's a difference between defamation and free speech.
1: Right.
0: Can you help us understand where the line is, where speech is protected, free speech, but yeah, where defamation is actionable?
1: So if it's a statement of opinion, that is, I think John Doe is a bad person. I think John Doe is dishonest.
0: I think Rashid Tlaib, the congresswoman, is a bad person.
1: Yeah, or I think so-and-so is not a Christian and they're going to hell. Those are opinion statements. People can make those statements.
0: Be careful about the second one because God tells us not to judge. But
1: well,
0: I
1: mean, obviously, yes, spiritually, that's not a right thing to do,
0: right,
1: obviously. So let me just say that you don't want to do that. But I'm saying legally speaking, people can make those statements and not be prosecuted because those are statements of opinion protected by the First Amendment.
0: At least in America. Sadly, in some other places, not so.
1: Yeah, right, like the United Kingdom and Canada.
0: Right.
1: Exactly, Australia.
0: Well, in Canada, they just outlawed some of the biblical statements. Like if you said preached against homosexuality, they might try to arrest you in Canada.
1: Yeah, oh, exactly. Now, let's flip it. Let's say someone says, I think John Doe has committed embezzlement, has embezzled money from the company. Or I think John Doe is guilty of raping someone or killing someone, killing a certain person. These are factual assertions. And that can be challenged if it can be shown to be not true by the person who is, you know, who's being attacked by these things. Then they can be, you can sue someone and for defamation and prevail. If they made a factual related statement that was not true, then you can prosecute. Now, Southern Poverty Law Center.
0: You can sue.
1: You can sue.
0: No, it's not a criminal issue. It's a civil matter.
1: Right, civil matter.
0: Right.
1: Very good point. Now, the Southern Poverty Law Center, they have obviously very talented legal counsel that tells them in the past, you can go right up to the edge. Here's how far up to the edge you can go attacking this ministry, this pastor, this conservative group, and it won't be defamation because use this terminology and it will still be deemed an opinion, not a factual misstatement.
0: So, well, here's the thing. If you're concerned about it, you've heard us say on the show, alleged, for example, the murderer. He's alleged to have murdered. He's arrested. He gets a fair trial.
1: Right.
0: Everyone has a right to prove their innocence. You know, actually, the prosecutor has to prove their guilt. But if you say there are allegations or we need to investigate, you might save yourself a defamation letter.
1: Right. That's a really good point. Really good point. Now,
0: or I believe, or I'm concerned that.
1: Yeah. Yeah. And those are very right. Safe language. Very good. Good counsel. So what about the idea that there's a lot of injustice taking place with regards to illegal immigration in terms of victims, people paying a heavy price? You know, I understand the administration has already got over 430,000 criminal illegals out of the country. Unbelievable. You think about it. Over 430,000 people who are criminal, not just criminal in terms of
0: remember,
1: being here illegal.
0: Every illegal alien is a criminal because they violated immigration
1: exactly.
0: laws.
1: But in addition, I was going to say, in addition to being criminal of, you know, coming to the country illegally, they've over 430,000 also committed other crimes. And this president has already got them out of the country. Praise God. Thank you, President Trump. However, there's still a lot more work that needs to be done because blue state governors are not cooperating. And I understand there was one matter that happened in
0: California.
1: What? Tell us about this.
0: A grandmother, a mother, and an infant baby were stabbed to death in California by an illegal alien, allegedly, Joaquin Escoto from Mexico. And he was previously deported three times.
1: Three times.
0: And has a prior warrant for DUI. So he's a serial criminal, we're alleging. And I think we win on that allegation.
1: Yeah.
0: So, Brad, I would argue that these victims have claims against all the government entities and government officials that push sanctuary laws or let this guy back in. During the Biden administration, they just let people walk across the border. And they told Customs and Border Patrol not to arrest him and not to send him back.
1: And there's no vetting.
0: Yeah, no vetting. I think every one of those Biden officials, every state that has sanctuary laws now, sue them personally. Sue and sue and sue and sue and sue. If your family is harmed by an illegal alien, don't let them avoid justice. These governors, these flunkies that are supposed to be enforcing the law. Because if government doesn't protect us, government loses its legitimacy, in my opinion.
1: Protecting citizens against crime and also protecting the borders are the two most fundamental roles.
0: No borders, no country.
1: Right. And if you have no enforcement of the law, you have chaos.
0: But there's some good news. The city of El Cajon is suing the California Attorney General over not enforcing illegal immigration laws. So we'll see how that goes through the courts.
1: Yeah, way to go, El Cajon. And we need to do that. We need to protect our people, our wives, our children, our families. What about men and women's sports? I know we at Pacific Justice Institute, we worked hard to get six states to pass laws that said boys cannot compete in girls' sports. In addition to that, a number of states copied that. And this has gone on to now proceed to the United States Supreme Court because someone challenged two of those states that we helped, Idaho and West Virginia, get them to say, no, you can't do this. The Supreme Court's about to come down with their decision on it, and I'm very optimistic they're going to come down and say, no, not only states can pass laws protecting girls and girls' sports, but I'm going out on a limb here, but I think there's a good chance they're going to say, no, they must, under Title IX, which was passed by Congress specifically to protect girls and girls' sports and having the equal opportunity for athletic competition among their own.
0: Well, I think it, there's other causes of action, too. If you are promoting and organizing a girls' sports event, then you're committing fraud, wire fraud and mail fraud, if you let anyone compete other than girls in that event, aren't you? Because you're lying to people to persuade them to pay money to go to your competition, and then you're not giving them what they paid for. In fact, I think all of those girls should sue, like the California Interscholastic Foundation, for their entry fees to those things and get a refund. Then I think the Supreme Court, as you say, will rule that girls' sports mean girls and fake yeah. girls are prohibited. I mean, let's just be honest here. If you're a boy and you dress up like a girl and pretend to be a girl so you can win a girl's trophy, that's pathetic. That's cowardly. It's ungentlemanly. It's fraudulent. It's mental illness. It is the worst of the worst. I have zero respect for people that do that.
1: Yeah, even the far left acknowledge it as a mental condition. And so I agree with you. There's nothing. It's not like someone was born a certain gender and just didn't turn out that way. No, we're talking about people.
0: Well, don't they have the Special Olympics? Have a category for those people in the that or something
1: or
0: like that.
1: Or even better yet, it's a biological male. Let them compete among biological males. They've got their opportunity. It's not like they're being deprived of anything. We're just saying you compete among your peers where you have the same physical genetic advantages as being a male, and let the females compete among themselves. It's fair. It's equitable. You don't even have to create another league, in my opinion.
0: Well, it's just fraudulent
1: yeah.
0: from start to finish. It's just a ridiculous thing. And, you know, there's this nonsense about, well, you can choose your gender or you can transition your gender. That's just a lie.
1: It is.
0: Because if a guy starts dressing up like a girl and wearing makeup, growing his hair long, you know what his DNA still shows? He's a man. You can't change that.
1: He says the same.
0: No amount of mutilation surgery changes the DNA. You're still a man.
1: People don't realize this because our public schools don't teach about this, but there are major differences between men and women separate from urinary tracts and reproductive organs. So, for example, men have slightly larger brains. They have thicker skulls, almost twice the thickness of skin on the face. They also have more white matter to gray matter. Their brain is based on the left side of the brain. Women's brains, everyone is centered on the right side of the brain.
0: I wonder if that's changed if you're left-handed, though. Because if you're left-handed, doesn't your right brain...
1: Left-handed, the cerebellum is twisted, so the left and right distinctions are not as definitive. So you have a very unique... Benjamin Franklin, a number of geniuses out there.
0: We have an advantage in pitching too.
1: Yes, it's true. You do. So, but as a general rule, though, as it works, every woman is on the right side of the brain. Every man's on the left side of the brain. Their function is differently. Processes.
0: Women have wider hips.
1: Well, yeah, muscle, skeletal structure. Yeah, so anyway, we go on and on. They have twice. A woman can see twice as many shades of color than a man can. I mean, there's just so many differences. So.
0: It's God's design, Brad.
1: It's how God designed it. So when someone says, I'm going to put on lipstick and maybe inject myself with hormones, they're not changing their DNA. They're not changing the basic structure and function of their body or their brain. And so it's a real sham on them. And, of course, unfortunately, females pay the price when they compete unfairly in female sports.
0: Well, but, Brad, when you have public school teachers and liberal doctors – and others trying to bully parents into mutilating their children, that is one of the greatest human rights violations of our era. Those are Joseph Mengele Nazi-style experiments. But as we've discussed on the show before, those people are starting to be sued and held accountable. We talked about a case in New York where a victim of transgender so-called mutilation surgery, castration surgery, got a $2 million judgment against the doctor. And I would encourage anyone who is being pressured for their children, grandchildren, to be castrated or either chemically or surgically, to sue everybody involved and absolutely go on offense. Because that will permanently prevent that child from having children. And to do that to a child, you know, you can't enter into a contract before you're 18. You can't join the military. You can't buy certain guns till 18 and others till 21. How can you possibly make a decision on castrating yourself before you're 18 years old?
1: Yeah, it's just totally illogical. We're talking about the inability to have children. And, you know, a 14-year-old isn't going to really appreciate that necessarily.
0: Well, yeah, neurons don't finish growing through your brain until you're in your 20s. You don't even have all your marbles until
1: right.
0: you're in your 20s.
1: But, you know, how many boys, you know, in junior high are just yearning to be a dad? That's
0: they're yearning
1: focus.
0: To go play sports and have fun.
1: Yeah, exactly. So they're not even giving you the proper weighting of what they're giving up if they get these kind of injections and when it causes sterility. I understand it takes about 3 months for permanent sterilization to kick in. And it's so tragic.
0: Well, I'm hoping that they'll be able to reverse some of these things over time. But you know, it's outrageous. So my message, and I think you'll agree, if you have children or grandchildren in public school, get them out.
1: Yeah.
0: You cannot trust the nonsense and the undermining of your values that's going on in government-run schools, even sadly in red states.
1: Yeah, you're right. We have to protect our kids. And, you know, there's parents who would say, well, I live in Texas. I'm fine. I say, well, what school district are your kids enrolled in?
0: Austin.
1: Austin, Houston school district, Dallas independent school district.
0: Really?
1: San Antonio. Those are terrible school districts. Terrible track. Not only academically terrible, but they've got terrible things that happen.
0: Trying to indoctrinate the kids into homosexuality
1: yes.
0: and witchcraft and every other darn thing.
1: Gender confusion, the whole nine yards. So just because someone's in a red state doesn't mean they're safe. Even if they're in a small town in a red state, they're still not necessarily safe. Because
0: even Christian schools, parents, 94% of Christian schools use public school textbooks full of that nonsense. I am a graduate of Los Angeles City Schools, Los Angeles Unified School District, public schools, they are trash today. Thank God I got my education before they were destroyed the school system.
1: Yeah.
0: You couldn't send a kid to Los Angeles Unified today.
1: One thing I like at Pacific Justice that we've done so much is defending parents' rights over the education of their children. That includes defending a charter school in Idaho, homeschoolers across this country, church homeschool co-ops. We've helped lots of churches start church homeschool co-ops. I like those the best because they're free from any government control. They allow parents to work together, so no parent is just simply going it alone. Some parents can't go it alone when it comes to homeschooling. They need support working with other parents. So there's a lot of fantastic options. And any church, small, large, whatever, have the capacity generally to have church homeschool co-ops. They don't have to start a private school.
0: And I advocate them strongly. Look for one in your area. Two quickies before we go. There's two Supreme Court decisions. One that's been made where the Alabama map was upheld because it got rid of racial gerrymandering, which the Supreme Court ruled illegal a few weeks ago.
1: Yeah.
0: The second one coming is the birthright citizenship case.
1: Okay.
0: So we'll look for that.
1: Yeah, and we'll see what happens on that. Some people think, you know, I'm sort of cynical. I'm like, I don't know if how it's going to turn out. But you're someone.
0: I'm optimistic, and we've had some good decisions this year, haven't we?
1: Yeah, we have. We have.
0: Like the 9-0 decision to protect the privacy of pro-life clinics. Remember that one?
1: That's right. So we're seeing some great things coming down because of the appointments during Trump's first administration. We're seeing those benefits play out.
0: We were told to pray for our leaders. Let's do it.
1: Yeah, definitely. Let's do it. All right. Thank you so much for being on the program, Kurt. Really appreciate it. So, folks, there you have it. It's our God-given freedoms we're talking about. Now, let's choose to keep them. I'm Brad Dacus, president of the Pacific Justice Institute. Let's continue the fight for your freedoms.
2: Since nobody's perfect, how good is good enough? 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
4: Every woman has a story, and within every Christian woman is a God story. Join your host, Cheryl Broderson, and rejoice with her in the glorious work of God as she interviews today's woman of faith.
5: Hello, and welcome to Today's Faith. I'm so glad you could join us. I'm very excited about my guest today. She's a friend, and I met her. Did I meet you in Australia, or did I meet you on this side?
6: I met you on this side.
5: I thought so. And yep. Then we met again in Australia. That's when we got to know each other. Yes.
6: Yep.
5: So anyway, her story is fantastic, and I'm glad you're here to hear it. So, Jess, you are from Australia. Let's just start out with, what do you think about what happened in the Lindt chocolate shop in Sydney? Was that a shock?
6: Yeah, it was.
5: Have you been in that shop before?
6: I've been past it. I haven't been in.
5: So we're talking about the terrorist attack of the man who took over the Lindt coffee shop. Now, that's in downtown Sydney?
6: Yep, right in Martin Place, right in the middle of the city.
5: How far is that from like the Queen Victoria shopping
6: It's
5: plaza?
6: Walking distance. Oh, it's like five-minute walk, not even. Mm-hmm. Yeah, super close.
5: I mean, I know you still have a heart for Australia. That's your homeland. So you were born in Australia.
6: I was. I was born in Sydney.
5: Uh-huh. Yeah. I love Sydney. It's one of my favorite places I've ever been.
6: It's a beautiful, I mean, I'm biased, but even people that aren't from there say it's beautiful. So
5: it's absolutely beautiful. How cold does it get in your winter, which is our summertime?
6: Our winter is like, it's quite similar, but we get more rain.
5: Okay.
6: Yeah. So the temperature is similar, but we get a lot more rain.
5: Okay. Oh, and another interesting thing about Sydney, too, is like when you go there, when we go there in the winter, at Christmas time, you see Santa in trunks and surfboard.
6: Yep.
5: So your connotations of Santa Claus in Australia are totally different.
6: Completely different. Yeah. We have barbecues and, Christmas in summer.
5: Okay, that is so funny.
6: So we would grow up watching movies with snow and, you know, and we'd be like, whoa. You know? And then
5: possible.
6: To travel, and when you go, you know, we spent Christmas in New York one year, and we're like, oh, my gosh, it's snowing.
5: Yeah, like Miracle on 34th Street.
6: Yeah.
5: It's happening.
6: Yeah, yeah.
5: So now, you did not grow up in a Christian home, right?
6: Catholic,
5: yep. Okay. So how – was it your mom or was it you that first came to Jesus?
6: You know, we kind of – it was actually a similar time. Like, Mum and I had – we just had something so special, like, growing up, because Mum always had such a strong faith. And I think I felt that too, like, as, you know, just growing up. And I have,
5: so even though she was in the Catholic, she had that relationship with Jesus even way back when.
6: Yeah.
5: She knew he was Lord. And I think you told me before that she prayed.
6: She did, yeah. And then I did too. Like, when I was little, I have memories of praying – you know, silly things, you know, like when I was a kid, you know, obviously, you know, and I'm like, God, you know, but I would just talk all the time to God. So I had like a monologue all the time, which I still do. It's kind of like, my mind is my monologue. It's like, I'll be shopping and I'll be like, all right, you know, should I get that? All right, God. And then like, I'll think about things and I'm like, sorry, God, I shouldn't have thought that. Like, it's like a consistent chat, I guess. Mm-hmm. So,
5: I love that. So, okay. When did you like realize that, you know, come into like the full realization of the Lord?
6: Okay, for me, it was 2009. Mm-hmm. So I'd always had like the faith. I'd never put God first. I'd never, you know, really had that relationship. First, I guess. So 2009, stuff started sort of going haywire for me, I guess. My parents were living overseas. So they actually were living here in California.
5: Okay.
6: So Dad was working. My sister got married and moved to England. My brother was a commando in the Australian Army, so he was in Afghanistan. So I was living with my boyfriend at the time. We broke up, and I kind of had nowhere. I felt like I had nowhere to go. I had, you know, I couldn't keep a job. I was so stressed all the time. I was getting really anxious. I started getting really dizzy and getting kind of like panic attacks, which at the time I didn't know what it was. I ended up in hospital and they're like, you're having panic attacks. And I was like, what? Like, I've never had that before. What? I don't even know what that is. And so basically I ended up just like packing up all my stuff. And like my auntie lent me her garage. She was like, just put everything in my garage. So I put everything I owned was in my auntie's garage. And I came here to America to see mum and dad. So just to, you know, spend time with them and, you know, just be away and whatever. And that's when I first came to this church.
5: Okay.
6: Was when, because mum was coming to Calvary Coast Mesa. So
5: I love your mum. Let's just say that. Right out. She's like incredible. Okay,
6: everyone loves my mom.
5: I know.
6: She needs to be on this show, but she'd be too scared.
5: No, I could bring it out.
6: Yeah. Okay, good. Yeah.
5: You make her.
6: Let's do it. Let's do it.
5: Okay.
6: Okay. She's listening right now. So
5: yes.
6: Mom. So I was there spending time with them and, you know, they could see that my life was just
5: falling apart
6: basically. And my mom, it got to a point where it was like, you've got to go back to Sydney. You know, you're on a tourist visa. You can't stay here. I had no job to go to, nowhere to live. I ended up like, you know, crashing on my half sister, like my stepsister's couch, you know, like it was kind of like, which I was grateful for. But as I was going to leave to go back to Sydney, mum snuck a book in my bag, which was called God's Survival Guide to Crisis Times in Your Life. And she snuck it in there because she, you know, you don't hassle people, you know, like we don't like that. So she just put it in there, didn't tell me. And then there was a card and a $10 note, and the card said, take yourself to the beach and read this book. It was really helpful, and buy yourself some lunch. And I was like, oh, you know, at first I'm like, oh my gosh, whatever, mum. You know how that, you know. But then I put it aside and I got back to Sydney and things were just getting worse and worse. My anxiety was getting worse. I became really ill. So chronic fatigue, ill, like.
5: And chronic fatigue has that aspect of panic attacks with it. Too.
6: Yes.
5: I mean, everybody I know who has chronic fatigue, that goes hand in hand because it attacks the adrenal glands, which causes, you know, the panic. So
6: yeah, and you start kind of thinking, what's wrong? Like my body's not working. So when your body's not working, you start freaking out. So I think the anxiety comes with pretty much any illness. You know, like I know people that have had cancer and, you know, they tell me their experience with anxiety through that, obviously, you know.
5: But also, too, the symptoms sometimes with chronic fatigue are so unusual compared to the blatant symptoms. And then doctors have such a hard time actually getting a diagnosis on, I've noticed, with chronic fatigue. Because Brian, my husband, you know, we were getting all these strange opinions and ideas, but we weren't getting the actual diagnosis.
6: Right.
5: And then once you get it, it's like, what do you do?
6: Yeah.
5: We don't know.
6: We don't know. Exactly. That's exactly what happened to me. Yeah. It was like, I probably spent about a year bedridden, close to a year, like in bed. And the only energy I had was to get up and take a shower and then get back into bed. And mum would fly out and sort of take care of me and then fly back again. And then, I did pretty much every kind of test you could think of. I did all blood tests. I did MRI scans, a CT scan. I did everything from acupuncture to, I can't even, oh my gosh, like everything. And they're like, you're normal and you appear normal. So I can be talking to you, but I would be so dizzy and my body's going like this, but they're like, oh, you're fine. You're, you know, like, but it's like, that's because you can't see what's inside, you know? It's the same as a clogged artery. You can't see that.
5: Right.
6: And then someone, you know, has a heart attack. That's the symptom of what's going on inside your body.
5: Right.
6: And I think people have a hard time understanding that. And I think a lot of medicine as well, they haven't, I don't know, I don't want to say
5: it
6: like a bad way.
5: Well, it's still such a mystery, still the body and stuff. Okay, so you're at this point in your life. And did you read the book?
6: I did.
5: Okay.
6: So I got to a point where I was like, this is it. Like, I have nothing else, you know? And I knew who Jesus was. I knew who God was. So I was like, all right, well, and I don't really read that much because I have ADD. I'm not really like I find it really hard. I'll read a page and I'll be like, I don't know what I just read. Forget it. Like, you know? But this time I was like, okay, I need to read it. Actually, I only read about two pages. I went down to the beach, as mum had said. I wanted to do what she'd said, you know. So I went down to the beach and I opened it. And the first two pages was all about letting go of your past, giving it to God, that he can renew your life. And so I read that and I was like, oh, my gosh. You know, it was like, that's I knew that, but I didn't know that. Like, it hadn't hit me before. So then I took myself in the water and I was just like, letting myself float because I was so dizzy all the time and I was finding it hard to see and all that kind of stuff. When I would float in the water, it would take the dizziness away. So I was floating in the water and I just began to pray and I was like, okay, God, I know.

0: in yesterday. Yeah.
1: What it felt like was, it felt like my brain was a balloon inside my head and it was blowing up.
0: Mm.
1: Like the pressure, and there was pressure, and it was, it, this is what it, the sensation was, that it was touching the sides of my skull and then it had nowhere to go. So mm-hmm. all this pressure's building up and I'd be like, oh, you know, like, oh my gosh. And then I'd get dizzy and then I'd start panicking and my, everything would then take over my body. So, I nearly crashed my car. I ended up in hospital and this nurse came mm-hmm. in and she said, I was like, shit, there's something, you know, when some, I was like, she's kind of glowing or mm-hmm. I don't know, there's something going on. I'm like, what's with that girl? Like, do mm-hmm. I know her? Like, you know, but I'm like trying to see through these, you know, eyes. I'm like, I don't even know what's going on. And she came in and she said, we've run all these tests and, everything's normal. As I was like,
0: mm-hmm.
1: all right, I already knew that because mm-hmm. I've done so many before. I said, well, there's something wrong with my head. Like my brain is, you know, and she said, well, you know, all your organs are fine. Everything's got, you know, everything's fine. And she said, what's going on in your life? And I was like, you're mm-hmm. like a nurse in the emergency room, like asking me about my life. Like, that's kind of like, are you allowed to do that? Like, yes, do you know what I mean? Yes. I didn't care. Cause
0: intrusive.
1: I'm like,
0: yes.
1: Yeah. I was like, yeah, okay, cool. And I said, oh, I was like, you don't even want to know. And then she's like, no, you know, you can talk to me. And I ended up just like, this is going on. And then this happened. And then my boyfriend and I broke up. And then my brother's in Afghanistan. And my brother got injured. And then, like, I was so scared he was going to die. And then all this stuff's happening. And then she was like, oh, my gosh. You know, and like, I can see what's going on.
0: Yeah.
1: And then she just put a hand on, like, on my arm. And she said, you know, God loves you.
0: Oh, wow.
1: And I was like, and I just started crying. And I said, yeah, I do know that.
0: Mm-hmm.
1: I do know that. I just forgot.
0: Yeah.
1: I just forgot. And I said, I was like, talk to me more about God. You know, and I asked her, I was like, talk to me more about God. And so she was just telling me about her church and all this kind of stuff. And I was like, tell me more. You know, I was like loving it, you know. And it turned out she knew friends of mine, which was even more weird. But then she prayed for me and over the, you know, the hospital bed. And I'm like, man, I'm in like a hospital bed and this nurse is praying. Like, this is weird. You know what I mean? Yeah. Like, if anyone walked in right now, they'd be like, what's going on? You know, yes. But I was like, woohoo. And then I realized, I said, oh my gosh, I prayed for you.
0: Aww.
1: And she said, what do you mean? And I said, like a week ago, I was asking God to send me someone to bring me close to him because mm-hmm. I don't know how to do it.
0: Mm-hmm.
1: And she said, I prayed for you. And she said, and I said, what do you mean? And she said, I asked God to bring me people that I can lead to him. Wow. And I was like,
0: wow.
1: And you know what, from that moment, like going from I didn't care if I lived or not because it didn't matter to me at that point. I was like, I don't want to die. Like I don't mm-hmm. want to, you know, but I don't care if I do.
0: Mm-hmm.
1: And then going from that to going, oh my gosh, I'm going to be all right. Like yeah. I'm actually going to be all right. And I need to like pull my socks up and deal with the fact that I'm sick. Like, yeah. Okay, cool. And yeah. I'm not going to stop until I find out what it is because mm-hmm. I'm not going to settle for, oh, you know, we don't know, like, you know, maybe you take this medication or maybe, you know, I'd be misdiagnosed so many times, so many different medications. And I'm like, I don't care. I'm just not going to stop until I find out what it is. No, and I was like, it wasn't easy because I was,
0: yeah.
1: you know, bedridden and all kinds yeah. of, but it was like, okay, I'm going to keep going because I know that if God wanted me to die, then I would. Like, do you know what I mean? Like,
0: I wouldn't be here right now.
1: Yeah, exactly. So I was like, yeah. And that's when I realized, I was like, okay.
0: Do you think that's, you know, part of salvation is that realization that you're created and you're created with a purpose? I mean,
1: yeah.
0: When you receive Jesus, you get that sense of my life has meaning and purpose.
1: Yes.
0: And then like Paul, it's like, okay, now my life is a discovery.
1: Yes.
0: It's to discover. It's a journey of discovery to find out, okay, Lord, you know, what do you want with me? In the yeah. beginning, you're like, what do you want with me? And you think it's going to be like this huge thing.
1: Yeah, yeah.
0: And you find out, okay.
1: And you think it's going to be next week. Yeah. Too. You're like.
0: And then you find out it's little by little. And then you get my yeah. age and realize there's more.
1: Mm.
0: You mean you're not finished with me? This is amazing.
1: Yeah, it's so cool. And it, yeah, it's kind of like, yeah, exactly that. That's
0: okay,
1: exactly right.
0: So now how did you get back to the States from there? Because that's when you began to grow and that's when I
1: yep.
0: met you.
1: So
0: let's get to me. No, I'm just kidding.
1: Let's get to us. Let's get to our friendship.
0: Yes.
1: So, okay, let me think. That was 2009, and then I came over in December of 2010.
0: Okay. Did you call your mom after this and say, Mom, I've met Jesus. There's been a change? Because now she's at Calvary. Obviously, she knows she's given you the book. She's praying for you. And I know you're close.
1: I know. I actually don't remember that.
0: Yeah.
1: No one's ever asked me that. I'll have to ask her.
0: Yes, she'll
1: You can ask her when she's on the show.
0: Oh, I would love to. Yes.
1: Yeah, I don't know. I don't remember. I'm.
0: Uh-huh.
1: I think I do have.

0: memory of saying, like, even before that, like, saying to Mum, you know, find a church, find a church. And she found Calvary a really funny way because she heard John Henry on the radio.
1: Oh, and my goodness.
0: And it was a radio because the real estate agent was driving them to look at different places when they were looking for a house. And she heard John Henry on the radio and she's like, what radio station is that? And then she started listening to K-Wave.
1: That's amazing.
0: And then they said, John Henry teaches on Thursday morning at 10 o'clock at Calvary Coast Mesa. And she's like, I'm going. Like, I'm going. That's it. So then she went and she would come to Thursday mornings. She'd go to Wednesday nights and she'd go to Sunday.
1: Oh, my goodness.
0: And she would do Sunday. She sounds like a crazy person. My mum is not crazy. She just loves Jesus. Yeah. She would go to second service at Pacific Hills with Dave Rolf, then go to third service with Chuck.
1: Oh, right. And but when you haven't had the word for so long, you get that hunger.
0: Yes.
1: Like I'm getting that I can.
0: I remember saying.
1: Glut me.
0: Yeah. I was like, I want to go every day.
1: Yes.
0: I went like, feed me. I need this now. Like I'm ready. Like teach me everything. I'm, you know,
1: that's
0: that
1: it.
0: Kind of thing. Yeah. That's exactly what it was. So she started going and then she didn't, she's so shy. So she's like, we call her a ferret because she's so cute. She just like, she's just, oh my gosh, my mom's the best. Anyway, she started going, but she never met anyone because she was so shy. Like she would kind of just sneak in and be like, oh, yeah, I love Jesus, and then leave, you know. And so then she was telling me all about John Henry and all about Brian and all about, you know, these people. And I'm like, yeah. You know, when you're in another country, until I meet them, I'm like, okay, that's great, Mom. I'm like, woohoo. Anyway, when I came over, she was like, okay, we're going to John Henry's Bible study. And I was like, all right, let's do it. So we went and I was still like a bit, you know, not much energy, but I just feel like, you know, it wasn't me doing it. You know what I mean? Like God was going, okay, you're going to go. I'm going to give you the strength just to do this much, then go home and rest, you know?
1: Well, I remember taking Brian for a ride in the car. He would be exhausted just to get in the car and drive him around.
0: Yes.
1: It's not only, I think with chronic fatigue, we could say this. It's not only the physical exertion, it's the mental exertion of just looking at different scenery is overwhelming.
0: Oh,
1: overstimulating.
0: Yeah. And I had a car accident too then in 2011 and it affected my brain as well with, they call it hyperacusis, which is oversensitivity to noise and light and stuff. So I would try and go to church and the music would be like, and I'd just be going, oh, and my body would just go like this and I would have to drag myself out. I just couldn't do it, you know? Okay. So anyway, I was coming here. Then at the end of the Bible study, I was like, people are lining up to meet him. Let's just go meet him. And she's like, I'm scared. I'm like, why? Like, she's just so cute. I'm like, let's go.
1: So this is John Henry. Then.
0: Yes.
1: That's so funny.
0: So then, and this was my first time to the church. So then we lined up, we kind of just waited and we were like, let's just let everyone pass. And we just chatted and whatever. And then we waited till the end and then we were like, hello. And then he said, I've seen you, like, to my mom. And she was like, this is my daughter. And we kind of hit it off, you know, and then we met up with him like a few times. And at one point my mom was like, Jess, tell John Henry what you want. And I was like, what do you mean? And she goes, just tell him what you want. And he's sitting there and I'm like, he's not Santa. Like, what are you doing? This is so embarrassing. And then he's like, oh, you can tell me or you don't have to, whatever, you know. And then mum goes, Jess wants a husband. And I was like, I'm going to die right now. Like, this is so – I was so embarrassed. I was like, this is – oh, and then I was like, yeah, okay, I want a husband, you know. And then he was like, I'm going to be praying. And then he's making all these jokes. I've got three sons. You can marry all of them if you want. Ha, ha, ha, you know. And I was like, nah, they're too young, you know, like, because I knew they were younger than me, all of them. So I was like, you know, not interested, whatever. And then he just said he was going to be praying. And then he told us this story about someone said the same thing to him. And six months later, she got married and she married someone with the last name Corcoran. And I was like, that's really funny, you know? And we were like, oh, and then, I don't know where she, what,
1: okay. Oh, so
0: I can keep talking for like hours.
1: No. So you begin to grow in the Lord.
0: Yeah.
1: So you're growing in the Lord and then, at some point, your mom and dad moved back to Australia. But, oh,
0: yes.
1: Okay. Let's get to the point where I think I met you right before you and your family moved back to Australia.
0: Okay.
1: I think your mom and you were crying on a Sunday morning because –
0: that'd be right.
1: Yeah, because you were leaving and you didn't know of any Bible studies to go to.
0: Yes, in Australia.
1: In Australia.
0: That's true. And then we ended up looking up Calvary Chapel and, you know, in Sydney. And, yeah, that's true. And I found a little home group in Sydney and was going to that. And then, so mum and dad moved back to Sydney after that. And then I was like, it never left my heart. You've got to go back. And I didn't know why. And I was like, and you know, people had always said like, oh, the Lord called me. And I was like, what does that even mean? You know what I mean? Like, how does the Lord call you? What are you even talking about? And then when it happened, I was like, that's what they're talking about. And it's one of those things where you're just like, what are they, you know, oh. And then when you experience it, you're like, I get it. Mm-hmm. That's what it is. And so what started happening was, oh, actually, you guys came out to Sydney for the Envision conference.
1: That's right.
0: That's when we spent time together, I think, mm-hmm. maybe the first time. And then, yeah, so the Envision conference in Sydney, and I had met Scott Cunningham here. Mm-hmm. And he was like, come to, you know, School of Worship, check out some mm-hmm. classes. And that's what really was like, my heart is music. So I need, mm-hmm. I was like, I have to go back. Like, and then when you guys came to Envision, I said to Scott, it's been 1 year. And I cried for like the first 3 months when I got back to Sydney. I need to get back to California. Like, I just know I do. When it doesn't leave your heart like that and you're thinking about it every day. And he was like, let's pray right now. And I was like, okay. And then he just prayed that doors would open and that I would be able to go to school and that visa would be taken care of and money and like all these different things. And so I was like, okay, let's do it. Okay, what's happening? And then I was like texting friends that I'd made and I was like, I need to get back to California. Pray for me. Help me. What can I do? You know, that kind of thing. And so that in itself was a journey of learning how to wait on the Lord, mm-hmm. you know, and learning if he wants you somewhere, he will do it. Mm-hmm. Just shut up and sit down and pray, mm-hmm. you know.
1: Yeah, he gave you the desire. He's going to fulfill it.
0: Yes.
1: Okay, let's just stop for a moment because I want to hit on something that we just blazed over that I forgot. Okay. So, I mean, you've got an incredible musical gift. You sing, you play the guitar. When did that begin to develop?
0: That was like – so I graduated as an actor. Mm-hmm. In Sydney. That's what I studied and that's what I thought I was going to do mm-hmm. And that I wanted to do. And I still love it. Mm-hmm. But I started developing more of a heart even through college. Mm-hmm. When someone was singing, I'd want to sing with them. Mm-hmm. Or when I hear music, I'd be drawn to it. So I was like in bands and stuff like that in Sydney.
1: Were you singing and yeah. playing the guitar or just singing?
0: No, just singing. Mm-hmm. So I was just singing in Sydney. I had a girlfriend who would play guitar for me. And then I ended up when I was, oh my gosh, I have like such a long story.
1: But that's okay, I love it. Keep going, we've got time.
0: Okay, there's a guy that I ended up, when I was saved, I went to school with this guy called Adam, and he's just unbelievable, like he's like my best friend. He's just the mm-hmm. best guy ever. And his musical gift is ridiculous. Like his playing is just like, yeah. If you'll play a song and I'll go, just play it, and he'll just start playing it just because mm-hmm. he can hear it, right? So when you get to meet, when you get to like hang out with people like that, you're just like, what? Let's do something. Mm-hmm. But anyway, so I had run into his mum mm-hmm. And I said, oh, you know, good to see you. I've got to go. I've got to get up early. I'm going to go to church. And she said, oh, Adam's going to church now.
1: Oh my goodness.
0: And so I'd gone to school with him, hadn't seen him for 5 years. And I loved him in school, you know, so mm-hmm. I was like, oh, really? Where does he go? And she said, oh, just around the corner. And I was like, what? And I still had his phone number from mm-hmm. high school.
1: Oh, my goodness.
0: And so I was like, should I text him? I was really nervous. Like, mm-hmm. I was scared. And so 2 weeks I waited and I prayed. I was like, should I text him? Mm-hmm. And then there was one day where I was like, okay, I'm going to text him. No, I'm not. And then I just felt God go, do it. Like, yeah. Do it. What are you doing? Like, do it now. So I was like, okay. And then I'm like, are you going to church tomorrow night? And he's like, hey, like, yeah, do you want to come? And I'm like, yes. So I ended up meeting him at the front. We're like, hey, I haven't seen you for like mm-hmm. forever. Mm-hmm. And then I started going to church with him.
1: Excellent.
0: We got baptized together at that church in mm-hmm. Sydney. That was probably a few months later, a couple of mm-hmm. months later.
1: So another then, Christian friend God sent you to. Yes.
0: Yes, yes. And then the pastor of the church actually went to school with us as well. He was in the year above us. And I was like, Jared is a pastor? Like, what? Anyway, so then he was like, well, you play guitar and you sing, so why don't you sing at the baptism? And we were like, okay. And I had sung at all, like, you know, pubs and mm-hmm. whatever, you know, and I loved it. It was fun. But it was never fulfilling mm-hmm. 100%. It mm-hmm. was kind of like, this is fun mm-hmm. and that's it, you know. Mm-hmm. But that night, like at the baptism, I got to sing for God and something changed. And people afterwards were like, your voice was different. Mm-hmm. I was like, really? And they're like, you even sounded different. And I had non-Christians come mm-hmm. to my baptism.
1: Wow.
0: And they were like, your voice has changed. Like, what's happened? You know? And I was like, wow, that's so cool. So then we started writing music together, just hanging out. We'd, mm-hmm. you know, I think within 3 months we were in the studio. We just recorded like an EP together and it was just like, we would play it back for the first time, the recording, and we both just sit there and cry because I was sick. Like, I was still sick. I was well enough to, like, push to do it at that point. And he was writing his thesis. So he was so busy and stressed. And then at the end of it, we're like, what just happened? Like, we just came out of a studio mm-hmm. and then we got, you know, we got it back and it's mixed and we're just like, oh, how did that happen? You know, and then that's right. when you know, like, it's not you. You
1: that's
0: know what
1: right.
0: I mean?
1: That's right.
0: So then I got to the point where I realized that I can't rely on, I'm my own person and I want to be able to worship on my own. I'd love to be able to lead people in worship, and I can't do it unless I'm relying on other people. Mm-hmm. And my sister had wanted to learn guitar years ago. So she had like an old guitar that was just lying around. It wasn't very good, but she was like, oh, you can have it. I was going to sell it on eBay. And it was just lying around the house. And I was like, okay, I'm just going to pick it up. So I picked it up and I held the strings down. And then I just started like doing this, like not making any noise, but like just seeing what it felt like, you know? Mm-hmm. And I was like, man, this strumming thing's really hard. And then I was like, all right, God, I'm going to pray right now. And if you want me to do this, then you need to make it easy for me. Mm-hmm. Because I've got my attention span, it's all part of, goes into the ADD thing. My attention span is rubbish. You know, I find it, repetition is how I learn, you know? So, it's really difficult for someone to sit there and try and teach me music theory. Ask Scott Cunningham, he's tried a million times. I'm like, I don't get it. Just give me the guitar and show me where to put my fingers. You know what I mean? Uh-huh. So I need to see it. And then I just like it was actually an app on my phone that showed you where to put your fingers. And so I was like, okay, let's try this. And then I, you know, came to visit School of Worship. When was that? I don't even remember. 2011, I think. And I was really inspired by what they were doing, because I saw that there were people up on stage playing a song and singing. Mm-hmm. And one of it was Brooke Kuhn. She was, was like the,
1: that's right.
0: And she was up there and she was playing and singing. And someone next to me said she picked up a guitar 2 months ago. And I was like, what? Wow. And then I went, if she can do it, I can do it.
1: Yes.
0: And I bought a guitar, just went out and bought one. Mm-hmm. And I was like, I'm going to do this. I'm just going to go and do it and buy one. And then she was so sweet. Like, I'd take it and I'd be like, this is my guitar. And she's like, woohoo, let me show you where to put your fingers. And we could like play, you know, two chords or something, but she'd show me. And it just sparked a fire, because it was like, you know, you can worship with like two chords. You know what I mean? So it's like, you know, it was, easy-ish, but not, you know.
1: My son, Chark, because he's got the ADD.
0: I just met him then.
1: Yeah. Oh, yeah, right.
0: I was going to ADD too.
1: Yeah. Oh, cool. And so, when I was trying to homeschool him, and so Brian taught him like 10 chords, put him in his room and said, just do this for a couple hours. But for some reason, the music really, he could concentrate on the music. It was almost like the music brought it all together.
0: Yes.
1: I mean, it was amazing. It was almost healing.
0: Yeah.
1: And it, you know, he's got this, he's just an amazing young man, but I mean, the giftedness too. So you began with those chords and more came?
0: Yep. And then I just learned more, and then I'd meet up. Every time I met like a musician that was really good, I'd be like, hey, these are the chords I know. Can you show me where to put my fingers for another one?
1: It's so cute.
0: Because I could, you know, like I can't like, would they try, if anyone tried to teach me theory, I don't know anything. Because when I learned to sing, I learned by ear. Like I didn't learn by theory, because I just can't do it. But I probably could, but it would take someone who knows how to teach someone in that way. Do you know what I mean? Because a lot of education right now is not necessarily tailored to people that need to learn differently
1: You'd
0: than
1: need
0: the majority.
1: Kinesthetic. Yeah, you need to touch and feel, right?
0: Oh, yeah. Yeah, absolutely. So
1: you'd have to make the notes out of beans and tell them, that's how they feel, and then clap them out.
0: Yeah. I totally should do that. That would help. Yeah. So it's all that kind of stuff for me. So then I would just be like, you know, Adam, you know, how do I like play? And he's like, oh, you know what you're doing right now, you can actually play it this way. And he'd show me, and then I'd practice that for ages. So as long as I was repeating things, and then I just started going like, you know, making up little things, and then he would write a piece of music and then go, here you go. And I'd be like, woohoo, now I'm writing the lyrics and the melody. So I would just like sing, and that's basically how we did most of our songs, was he would come up with something and I'd tell him a feeling. Like, there was a song that we did about my brother being in Afghanistan, and then about all the boys that had been killed in Afghanistan. Mm-hmm. And so I said to Adam, it's on my heart to write a song about the boys. And I think he just knew my heaviness. It's his gift, you know, like his musical gift as well.
1: It feels.
0: Yeah. Mm-hmm. And he just came in and played this thing, and I bawled, and I was like, that's it. That's what it is. You know, like oh my gosh, it was just amazing. So then, that's how we kind of did most of our stuff. And then I I'm not that great. Like, I'm still learning, you know, but I can get myself through a set. You know what I mean?
1: Yeah, but your voice is phenomenal.
0: Oh.
1: It's a really, really good voice. Thank you. I heard someone singing and I said to Brian, oh, who's that? He was playing something. He goes, that's Jess. And I'm like,
0: oh,
1: I didn't know she was that guy. Because, you know, I just think of you as my friend. I mean, I should probably like respect you as a musician. But it was just like, wow, because you're so personable that I just didn't know that you had that whole other giftedness to your life. And I was really like impressed big time.
0: Well, so praise God.
1: Well done. So now you've actually written some songs yourself though now. And did you come out, you have your own CD or is it your CD with Adam?
0: With Adam. Mm-hmm. Yeah, with Adam. We had a an EP that we sort of did an acoustic EP.
1: And that's for sale in Australia then?
0: Yes.
1: Mm-hmm. What's it called?
0: I think, I don't know. I don't even know anymore. I feel like it was so long ago. The band, the duo, we're called Seven Bay Road. Mm-hmm. And then it was just a self-titled EP.
1: Mm-hmm.
0: Yeah.
1: Oh, that was so fun.
0: Yeah,
1: okay.
0: It was fun.
1: So now you have this calling to come back to the States.
0: Yes.
1: Tell me a little bit about how God provided for you to come back to the States, to California.
0: Okay.
1: The colonies.
0: Yeah. So I should tell you like how it happened though, like how mm-hmm. he pushed me, because this was like my favorite part of the story.
1: Good.
0: He he was just confirming, and it was like my first real big lesson of, you know, because it's a big deal, you know, like you're going to go to another country. My parents aren't there anymore. So
1: right. It
0: seemed a bit silly. Like, why would you do that? You know,
1: mm-hmm.
0: but I knew I needed to go. And so, and Scott had said like, come to school, you know,
1: right. Come
0: to school. And then I said, I'm worried about my visa. And he's like, that's the least of your worries. You know, like that'll work. It was the opposite. I said, I'm worried about where to live. And he said, you should be worried about your visa instead. That's right. Yeah. So I was like, and he's like, don't worry, someone will take you in, you know, like it'll be fine with so many people right near church. And I felt so intrusive, you know, I was like, I don't want to just crash at someone's house. Like I feel mm-hmm. bad or whatever. Anyway, so I was praying nonstop. I need to get there. And I'm texting mm-hmm. Hannah Parks. I'm like, Hannah, like I need to, you know, mm-hmm. she's like, man, like, you need to get here. I don't know how to help you. I'll just be praying for you. Mm-hmm. And then I started having dreams
1: mm-hmm.
0: and I knew that God had spoken to me that way before.
1: Mm-hmm.
0: So I was like, yeah, I just need another one. Just give me another, you know, like it'd just be, you know, just give mm-hmm. me another one. So the first one actually was the first one I was at Scott Cunningham's house mm-hmm. in the dream, and I'm sitting there and all his daughters and Megan mm-hmm. and it was really quick. I'm just sitting at the end of the table like, mm-hmm, and he's like, don't worry. If you can't find anywhere to live, you can stay with us.
1: Mm-hmm.
0: And I was like, I woke up and I'm like, oh, wow. I don't know whether that's literal or, you know what I mean? But I know that God's going to take care of it. And then I had a dream about someone giving me money because mm-hmm. I had no money. I was mm-hmm. like, you know, I don't know what I'm going to do. And then there was a phone call in my dream and it was like, don't worry, like you're going to get money. And then I was like, okay, this is weird. So then I'm like, all right, God, I'm pretty sure you're speaking to me right now, but like just keep going because mm-hmm. I need to really, because it's such a big deal, I need to be really pushed.
1: Oh, absolutely.
0: And really sure.
1: Yeah,
0: so,
1: I mean, it's a 19-hour flight.
0: Right, no, it's only 14 hours.
1: Oh, it's a 14-hour flight.
0: It's nothing.
1: New Zealand, sorry.
0: Oh, yeah, yeah. they just kept coming and I was just kind of blown away because it was more like pushing me more and more mm-hmm. to do it. And I'd never really done, I wanted to be sure because I'd made so many mistakes and I was like, I'm so done with doing things that I want to do.
1: Mm-hmm.
0: I don't want to do that anymore. Like, I don't want to, what's the point? You know what I mean? Like it never works out. I go, I've got a really good plan. God's like, uh-uh,
1: yeah,
0: you're doing
1: right.
0: this and it's way better. Mm-hmm. So I was like, I just want to make sure it's right. So then they kept coming. Then I had another dream that I had a cat. So I was like, what am I going to do with my cat? Like no one could take the cat. And I'm like, I love my cat. I don't want to give it up, you know? And I dreamt that, my stepbrother kind of, in the dream, I walked into his house and I was holding the cat and he was like, yeah, just put the cat down there. And I was like, oh, your house is bigger than I remembered. And this is really cool. Like, okay. And then like 3 days later he called and he's like, I'll take your cat. And I'm like, what?
1: Yeah.
0: So that, yeah.
1: Yeah.
0: And then I had this really awesome dream about, I was floating along the water with Hannah. Hannah Parks, we're floating along the water. She laughed at this. I told her this. And it's the most beautiful scenery, like, you know, just water and sky and like paradise, you know. And then there was this massive fall. And I was like, oh, I'm going to die. Like, I can't do that. And she just jumps off. She's like, yeah. And I'm like, what are you doing? And I'm like looking down and she's like, it's a leap of faith. Like, you know,
1: oh,
0: she's
1: wow.
0: like, you got to jump off. And I'm like, but I don't have a house. I don't have a roof over my head. I'm going to die. Like, there's nothing keeping me safe. And she's like, it doesn't work that way. And she's like at the bottom of this, like, Niagara Falls going, just jump off. And I'm like, okay. You know, and then I woke up like kind of laughing going, oh, I'm pretty sure I get it right now. Like, this is pretty funny. So then, okay. So my favorite dream, this is another one. These are all my confirmation dreams. Then the final dream came, which really spun me out.
1: Mm-hmm.
0: So I was in the dream. I was at Calvary Chapel, Costa Mesa. So I knew what it looked like. I'd been mm-hmm. there before. And have I told you this?
1: No.
0: Oh, okay, cool. So I'm standing in the aisle,
1: mm-hmm.
0: like aisle, whatever you call it, at Cowrie.
1: That's what we call it.
0: Okay, aisle. Good. So I'm like standing
1: that's
0: there.
1: That's Australian English word.
0: Yeah.
1: Yeah, American.
0: So I'm standing there and I'm just like waiting and I didn't know what I was waiting for. And so I'm like, this is really weird. And there was a lineup of people in front of me, like wait, like line up to the altar. And I'm like, I don't know what I'm waiting for. And then Carl Corcoran walks out of nowhere and goes, Jess McAllister. And I was like, oh, Carl Corcoran? And he grabbed me and he held me. It sounds really cheesy, but it's like, this is real, people. He held me and he said, I've been waiting for you.
1: Wow.
0: And I was like.
1: So you had met Carl by this point.
0: Okay. So this is really funny because I met him once in 2010. It was his first day back at church.
1: Mm-hmm.
0: He'd been in Ireland.
1: Okay.
0: So he'd been away for a little while, a few months, I think, and it was his first day back. He was jet lagged. He tells me this later, right? He was jet lagged and he was tired and whatever else. And Mum and I had gone to see John Henry. You know, we said, oh, we'll come in on this morning and we'll see you.
1: And Carl is John Henry's son, just for those people who are
0: two pastors. Watching. Mm-hmm. Yep. Two pastors, dad and son pastors. Right. So then we walked into the office and we're like, oh, Mum was like, oh, that's John Henry's son. We'll just go and ask him if he knows where his dad is, right?
1: Mm-hmm.
0: So we walk in and Mum was like, oh, hi, we're supposed to meet with your dad. Like, do you know where we can find him? And he was like, no, I don't know. You know, and he was like super rude. And we're like, oh, what's his problem? And then, and it was just fun. It was kind of funny because I get like being tired, you know, like
1: and
0: I get
1: like, too, right.
0: So grumpy. And he was like, no, I don't know. And we find out later, he's like, I hate it when people ask me where my dad is. Like, I'm his keeper. Yeah. I don't know where my dad is just because we're working together. Like, come on.
1: And he'd be really hard to keep tabs on.
0: Oh, I know. John, yeah.
1: He's an active guy.
0: Yeah, yes. Exactly. So then we walk out and I was like, gee, he was rude. And Mum was like, yeah, he was really rude. And so that was my first impression. I did not like him. I was like,
1: yeah.
0: And he was he's 2 years younger than me. So I was like, uh-uh, never, never, you know.
1: Right.
0: So this was like a year before that I'd, you know, met him. Anyway, he laughs about this because he was like, I contacted him on Facebook. I don't know why. I was like, So after I met him.
1: Right.
0: And I thought he was,
1: Yeah.
0: For some reason, because when you go to America, you don't have any friends and you're like, I want to connect. And I wanted to connect with people at church. Like, you know, I wanted to be.
1: And there's something too. I mean, you are both, you know, you're Australian, he's Irish.
0: Yeah.
1: There's something about that, you know, Anglican connection.
0: Totally.
1: There just is.
0: Yep. So I sent him this message a couple of days later and I was like, hey, you know, like I know your dad. Nice to kind of meet you the other day, really briefly. Not really nice, but I said it anyway. I said, look, I'm in town for a few weeks. If you're teaching, like, let me know. I'll come along. And that was like it. And he never wrote back. And I was like, now I really don't like him. Do you know what I mean? I was like, he never even wrote back to me.
1: Yeah.
0: So then a year later, I have this dream and I'm like, it's not him. So I go around to my friend's place, Megan and Winston in Sydney. And they're like my prayer warriors, you know, like if I'm like, I need prayer, come over now, you know, like. I need to lay down. I'll lay down that prayer over me. Like they're the best. They're just, I love them so much. And so anyway, I go over there and I'm like, we need to pray. I met my husband in my dream. And they knew who John Henry was because I told them about him.
1: Yes.
0: And so I said, it's John Henry's son. And they're like, really? And I was like, yeah. And then I was like, well, maybe it's not him. Maybe God's just showing me that there's someone over there. You know what I mean? He had a white t-shirt on. Maybe I need to look out for someone in a white t-shirt. You know what I mean? I was like, I don't know. So we just prayed and then it was so right, you know, it was kind of like book your flight, you know, and go. So I booked my flight like 3 days before school of worship was to start and I was just going to audit, you know, for the semester or whatever. So, and Brooke Kuhn was like, I'll pick you up from the airport. And then we'll just pray. And I was like, oh, no, wait. Hannah picked me up from the airport. Then Brooke was like, you can stay at my house. So Hannah picked me up. We hung out. Then we did the switch over. And Brooke took me to her place. I crashed on her floor. And she's like, let's just pray. And we just – it was so ridiculous. Like every single thing we prayed for, it was like answer. It was I need somewhere – I need to get to school on Monday. So she was like, well, I don't work on Monday, so I can take you to school. So we go to school. And then the first person I meet was Megan Cannon, like mm-hmm. a beautiful girl that goes there. And she was like, oh, where are you staying? And I said, oh, I'm just staying at Brooks. I need somewhere to live. And I told her where it was. And she said, I live right down the street. I can pick you up like every day if you need. And I was like, oh, my gosh, like this is crazy. I needed a ride mm-hmm. to school. Then and then like 3 days later, Brooke comes home and she said, my parents said you can live with them. And I was like, what? And we're like, you know, and then I was like, okay, well, how much do I have to pay rent? And they're like, no, they know you don't have
1: and
0: money.
1: Her You're father like, is from New Zealand.
0: Yeah, so, I mean, so that was even better. I was like, woohoo.
1: Right, yes.
0: And their house is walking distance to church and school of worship. So I was like, this is just crazy. Mm-hmm. And then just everything just started happening. So then I found out that Carl was teaching and I thought, I just need to be in the same place at the same time mm-hmm. just to see, you know. So I went to his Tuesday night and it was like, and I sat, you know, like up the back because I was kind of like, I just want to go in and see what I feel and pray, right? Mm-hmm. So I went in and God was like, yeah. And I'm like, no, mm-hmm. really? And he's like, yeah. So I was like, what shoes is he wearing? They're good shoes. I like what he's wearing. Yeah, he looks really cute. And he's, I was like, okay, mm-hmm. really? And then, yeah, and then it just kind of went from there. I didn't introduce myself until the following week, but then I was still praying for dreams. I'm like, you need to keep telling me, mm-hmm. otherwise I'm going this way. I don't mm-hmm. want to muck around. Like, mm-hmm. I'm so done. I'm mm-hmm. happy on my own, you know? Like, mm-hmm. I'm so fine on my own. And then there was one night I dreamt of wedding rings and there was, like, and then I just kept dreaming of him. And mm-hmm. I was like, this is so weird. And I hadn't mm-hmm. even met him, so I was like, or met him properly. So I was like, this is really strange. And there was dreams of him in Australia and there was mm-hmm. dreams of him, like, you know, standing next to me like in my house and it was just and then dreams that he took me to the movies on a date and mm-hmm. and then when he took me to the movies in the dream, like he paid for my movie and it was really mm-hmm. sweet. So then eventually when it came to, you know, I introduced myself and mm-hmm. eventually I'm like, hurry up, you know, because mm-hmm. I knew that I didn't want to push because I was, you know, mm-hmm. I was like, I'm not doing anything, you mm-hmm. have to do it, you're, you know, I didn't want to scare him away. And then eventually he was like, do you want to hang out? And I'm like, yes, I do. Like, I'm so ready to hang out. And then he took me to the movies and I was like, I've seen this. You know, like mm-hmm. he texts me, he's like, do you want to go to the movies? And I'm like, do I? You know, like, mm-hmm. yes, I do. And then mm-hmm. I'm thinking, like, I've seen it. I didn't tell him, obviously, because he would have thought I was crazy. So mm-hmm. anyway, he took me to the movies and I thought, I wonder if he's going to pay for my movie, you know, because mm-hmm. I've seen this. And then he did. And I was like, thanks God. Like, you know, that's good.
1: Confirmation,
0: you
1: know? Yes. Yes, I'm seeing this.
0: Yeah. So it just kept.
1: It was a little frightening too. I mean, sometimes when something, right, it's almost disturbing.
0: Yeah.
1: You want it because you know it's of God, but it's like, wow, I'm really in a divine realm. I'm really in a spiritual place that God showed me. And this is so, for lack of a better word, this is so unworldly. Yeah. This is just so beyond the norm.
0: Yeah.
1: And, you know, having been, you know, not a Christian and doing your own thing and now under the Lord's will, you enter into this whole, you know, dreams and God fulfilling it and just feeling the Lord with you. I mean, it's amazing.
0: Yeah. And rejoicing in, mm-hmm. in what he's doing, you know, like when he does something, you're just like, I cannot believe this. Like crazy stuff would happen. Like I'd be panicking one day and I start like with my friend Megan and I was mm-hmm. crying and I was like, I don't know what to do about this money. Like, you know, I'm freaking out and I'm mm-hmm. like, we don't. You know, like I have this bill and this bill and this bill and I don't know what to do. And then like, it was actually really funny because Megan made a joke one day before I was with Carl. So this was mm-hmm. all before I was with Carl. And she made a joke one day cause I'm like crying and like, well, am I going to pay my bills? Like I'm freaking mm-hmm. out, you know? And she was like, you never know, maybe John Henry will give you money. Ha ha ha. You know, like this kind of thing. And I was like, it's not even funny, dude. Like I'm panicking here, you know, like help me out.
1: Yes.
0: Anyway, like 2 weeks later, not even. He takes me out to lunch and I wasn't even with Carl.
1: Yeah.
0: So because he knew me from years mm-hmm. ago and my mom. And then we were like, let's go and, you know, grab something to eat. And he was like, I've been praying about this and, you know, like the Lord told me to do this and gave me a check and it like paid my bills. It was like, are you kidding me right now? And then I said to Megan, I was like, dude, you are not going to believe this. She nearly died. She was like, what? And I was like, your joke that I got mad at, like that happened. You know what I mean?
1: Yeah. So it was like just you prophesied and thought you were joking. Yeah. That's crazy. Yeah.
0: And Megan has a great gift too. Like she'd be in the presence of me and Carl and not the first time we ever met, just in conversation. And I hadn't told anyone anything because mm-hmm. I was like, I'm not telling anyone anything. It's mine. It's between me and God. And we were driving and I'd only known her for like 3 days. And she's like, you're going to marry Carl. And I was like, what? And she's like, why do you say that? And she's like, I just, you know, like you should be with him. And I was like, and she's like, you like him. And I'm like, how do you even know? I've had one conversation with him. Like, what are you even talking mm-hmm. about? You know, like, and then stuff at church. I go to John Henry's Bible study mm-hmm. and the beautiful ladies there. I love those ladies. They're so cute. one of them would like grab me, and she remembered me from mm-hmm. when I was with my mom, and she was like, "Oh my gosh, you need to marry Carl." And it was everywhere. And I was, but I kept everything else in.
1: Yeah, kind of like Mary treasuring it in your house.
0: That's it. Yes. Everything was in, but then mm-hmm. they were saying it. So I was like, this is really funny. Do I take this as confirmation or what? I don't know, but I'm just like, oh, I'll just keep praying. And it's so nerve wracking. But she got grabbed me and took me down to John Henry. She's like, just want to introduce you to your daughter in law. And he was like, oh, woohoo, you know, we're mucking around or whatever.
1: Yes, yes.
0: And it was just stuff like that where you just mm-hmm. go like, that's just so funny. And it was before I'd even mm-hmm. hung out with Carl, mm-hmm. like even gone for a coffee, you know.
1: So now you and Carl do start hanging out. How long until he realizes and you know it's getting serious?
0: So we were together for – he was so cute. He asked me to be his girlfriend. And I'd never mm-hmm. experienced that before because I was used to like
1: – Right.
0: Yeah.
1: Grunge.
0: Yeah, grunge. But he was really cute. He's like, I really like your company and, you know, will you be my girlfriend? And I was like, oh my gosh, I'm like in a movie. You know what I mean? I was like, who does that? But it was really cute. And so from then it was 2.5 weeks mm-hmm. and I went to see my sister in England. Mm-hmm. So we realized when you have that separation after being connected, you mm-hmm. know, you got to realize, you know what I mean? Mm-hmm. Like it's either like yes or no, you know? Mm-hmm. So I went to visit my sister in England and it was just like we had to text nonstop. We had to Skype nonstop. We would go to sleep and leave the Skype on and, like, you know, that kind of thing. So I was like – and then anyway, I applied – in England, I applied for an extended tourist visa to get back in mm-hmm. to America and they denied me. Mm. So I had to go straight – and then they automatically – because you're denied – like it was a B2 visa, any kind of visa that you're denied for the United States, you're automatically denied entry into the country on an ESTA visa, which is a 3-month if you're going for a vacation or whatever. Uh-huh. So I was like, what are we going to do? I can't get back into America. I left my computer there. I've left my mm-hmm. guitar there. I've left my clothes there. I brought like, you know, a bunch of stuff and that was it. I've left everything else there and you, like I've left you there. Like, you know what I mean? And then so I had to forfeit my flight back from London. London to LAX, totally forfeit it, didn't get any money back, nothing. Then had to buy another flight from, I don't even remember how the Lord provided for that, mm-hmm. but he did. So I had to get another flight from England to Sydney. I go back to Sydney and I think we had, it was 2 weeks later. So we'd had a month and a bit apart mm-hmm. and Carl's like, I'm going to Sydney.
1: Wow.
0: He's like, I have to go. Like, that's mm-hmm. it. You know, like you either go or you don't, you know. Mm-hmm. So he just got on a plane and came out and we booked a wedding. Like we were like, because we'd had discussions about it mm-hmm. on the phone. We're like, mm-hmm. well, you know, what's the point? Mm-hmm.
1: So is that when you booked that place that you showed us?
0: Yeah.
1: Okay. So you did it together? I didn't realize you booked
0: it together. Oh, yeah. We did it together. Yep. So we went, I'd said to him, where do you want to do it? Like, mm-hmm. I'd do it in a registry office. I don't even mm-hmm. care, you know, like, mm-hmm. let's just go and get married, whatever. And then he was like, no, like, I want it nice and I think we should do it in Sydney. And I was mm-hmm. like, really? And he's like, yeah. And I was like, why don't we go to Ireland, do something fun, you know? And he's like, no, I want to do it in Sydney. And I was like, okay, like, I don't care, whatever, mm-hmm. you know? So I was talking to my mum about it and she said there's this beautiful place called Dunbar House at Watson's Bay in Sydney. Mm-hmm. And my cousin had got married there like 10 years earlier and mm-hmm. they'd redone it and it's a heritage building, really beautiful. And so I said to Carl, there's a really nice place. Do you want to have a look? And he was like, yeah. So we just took a drive and we pulled down, you see the water and you can see Sydney Harbour in the distance. And he goes, this is it. Mm-hmm. And I was like, really? And he's like, yeah. And I'm like, all right, let's do it. And then we told mum and dad like, okay, well, we like Dunbar House. And then they were like, all right, make a booking, like a meeting. So then it all just happened. Like we made a meeting with the lady and then like a week later we were down there and we're like, all right, mm-hmm. here's the deposit. Okay, we're ready. Like, you know, mm-hmm. and that was after we'd been together for 3 months.
1: Mm-hmm. Okay, so we're going to do it. So you've been together for 3 months. Carl goes back and he gets cold feet.
0: I'm just like, you go, I'm going to do it. I'm like, what's she going to do? Yeah.
1: So the summary. And so here was a good test of faith, wasn't it?
0: Oh, yeah.
1: Because this is when I enter into the picture again. You know, and we go out for coffee.
0: Yes.
1: But
0: you showed up at church in Sydney.
1: Uh-huh.
0: And ran up to me because you can't.
1: Yes.
0: So he'd been like, yeah, I can't do it. You know, mm-hmm. like the whole thing. That he doesn't speak in a girl's voice. That just happened.
1: But he was saying, I don't think I can do it. All of a sudden but you know, it was good because he was pulling back and he had to hear the Lord's voice.
0: Yeah.
1: Because, you know, when you're so in love like that, I did that to Brian.
0: Yeah.
1: Where I all of a sudden had to pull back and go, wait,
0: I remember. Yep.
1: Maybe I'm just so incredibly in love with you because you're such a great guy. I need to make sure this is God because whether you're a great guy or not does not matter. I have to hear God on this and I'm afraid I'm hearing only my emotions, you know.
0: Yeah.
1: Because you're so cute.
0: Yeah.
1: And so, and I know that with with Carl, it was the same thing. He had to make sure it was God.
0: Yeah. And he said, I cannot piggyback off your word from God.
1: Mm-hmm.
0: I need it.
1: That's right.
0: And so as much as I was like, what are you doing? You know, it was like, okay. And he asked for space and I gave it to him. I gave him everything he asked for. I was shocked.
1: Okay, well, we'll get back to me running up to you.
0: Okay.
1: But when we did go out, I was shocked at the peace that you had. I mean, really? You know, oh my goodness. You were so like, you know what? I'm just going to trust the Lord.
0: Yeah.
1: I'm just going to trust the Lord. And I mean, your brain's like, how was she at coffee? I'm like, she's just trusting the Lord. It's amazing. God's just speaking to her. Okay, so I ran up to you.
0: So you came, you guys
1: was that St. Matthew's?
0: Yes.
1: Okay.
0: Yep. St. Matt's at Manly in Sydney, and you.
1: Yes. I love the Australian St. Matt's.
0: St. Matthew's. Oh, St. Matthew's. We shorten everything.
1: If your name's, I know.
0: You know, like, or we make it longer, or we put an O on everything.
1: Yeah.
0: So if your name's Steve, you're automatically Steve-O. Like, mm-hmm. It's just what happens.
1: What would you do with Cheryl?
0: Oh.
1: See.
0: Cheryl,
1: maybe be Cher. Who knows?
0: Yeah.
1: Well, you won't.
0: I'll
1: go
0: have
1: there.
0: To think about it. I'll text you when I think of it. So you guys came out for the Envision conference, and it was about two weeks after he had. Oh, it might have been longer. 2-3 weeks after he'd called the wedding off,
1: mm-hmm.
0: and I was like drained, you know, because mm-hmm. I'd felt like, you know, I did have like that peace, but I also had
1: stress
0: and
1: like punch in the stomach.
0: Yeah, mm-hmm. So I had all of that.
1: I'm just quoting.
0: Yeah, I love it. Thanks. No, that's good. You cover me. See, it's good. So you run up to me, and I was so I was just like, I can't wait to see Cheryl and Brian. Like, mm-hmm. I just can't wait to see you guys. And then I think I might have seen Brian or whatever. And then you like come running around the corner, and I was like, what is she doing? Like, and then you go, Jess, I need to tell you a story. And I was like, okay. And then you told me all about, I don't remember their names, but how they had the exact same thing had happened, and they. Yeah, they canceled the wedding, and they, you know, mm-hmm. whatever had happened, and they got married 6 months later, and he came back and was like, mm-hmm. you know, so I was like, I was so encouraged by that because mm-hmm. I was really going, I know, like God showed me all these things before this happened to get me through this thing that's happening.
1: Mm-hmm.
0: So then when you're encouraged like that, that it's just so much, you know, but then I was getting a little bit sick as well because when the stress hits me, I start getting hit by that. So then.
1: Right.
0: Yeah, so I was kind
1: the
0: of
1: stress
0: like,
1: aggravates chronic fatigue nothing else.
0: Yeah, mm-hmm. So then I did feel encouraged by that, and it was 6 months later that we got mm-hmm. married. So it was like
1: okay, spot on. So and we are talking the 6 months, but okay, also the way one of the miracles though is that here are all these places that you put deposits and you call them up.
0: Oh yes, oh
1: and
0: my
1: they
0: gosh.
1: All.
0: And what the other thing that had happened was is that my dad had to have. Heart surgery, like right before the wedding was supposed to take place. So mm-hmm. he was, I mean, he's a trooper, you know, mm-hmm. like dad's like, he's in the hospital bed, comes out of surgery and he's like, I can't talk. I can't breathe properly. And then I get, you know, like, cause he's trying to, you know, you got to retrain mm-hmm. your lungs with all that, you know, whatever. Anyway. So, I get a text message from my mom and it's a picture of dad with this thing and he's, you know, because they collapse your lung while they're doing it.
1: Wow.
0: So he's like redoing his lung with this breathing thing. And mum sends me this picture and goes, dad's being a good boy. Ha ha ha. You know? And I'm like, that's so funny. Anyway, like 2 hours later, I get a photo of dad and from mum saying dad's being a naughty boy. And she's got a photo of him on a work call. I'm like, what are you doing? But it's such an Aussie thing too. You know, mm-hmm. like you work hard, you mm-hmm. know, like you don't muck around. Like you just, you know, and dad's, you know, he's always been like that. So, you know, he was okay to go to it, but it was something that we kind of were, it was.
1: Right. So God was giving him a time to recover.
0: Yeah. Even that, so that he could enjoy the night more than what he would have. So the deposits on the place, it was like, oh my gosh, we'd paid, I think we were about 15 grand into deposits mm-hmm. on, you know, like the dress, the venue, the photographer,
1: cake,
0: flowers, cake. Mm-hmm. Oh my gosh. Best cake ever. Seriously was the best cake ever.
1: It wasn't a fruit cake, was it?
0: No, it was red velvet and white chocolate.
1: I'm so
0: but
1: happy.
0: They did all like this hand piping stuff. I'll send mm-hmm. you a picture. It's so nice. And I still at the top of it. My friend Adam's mum has it in her freezer.
1: Oh, that's okay. And so those people.
0: So I called them. Yeah. Sorry.
1: Yeah.
0: Talk forever. I called them all, or like emailed them or called them all, and I was freaking out because I was like, we are literally going to lose mm-hmm. so much money, you know. And that was one of my biggest stresses, you know, because I was like, you don't just. You know, like we're literally throwing it away. And so I couldn't believe it. Over the few months, every single place, the Dunbar House, the photographer, every single place was like, oh, no worries, like, we'll just help change the date. Mm-hmm. And so it was a lot of, like, organizing. I love organizing. It's, like, part of my, mm-hmm. I don't know, I just love doing it. So it was, I just couldn't believe it. Like, everything fell into place. The photographer was available on the date that we eventually booked. You know, the venue, like, every single thing. And it took a lot of emails mm-hmm. and a lot of correspondence, but God totally covered it. And it was one thing that I was asking everyone to pray for. I was like, I'm freaking out about this. You know, mm-hmm. like, can everyone just pray mm-hmm. that it's covered? And I couldn't believe it. Every single place was mm-hmm. like, yeah, we're good, yeah. you know.
1: So we're down to 5 minutes, so that's why I'm going to capsulize okay. it. So what had happened is you broke it off, but you guys kept talking every single day. I remember that was one of the things. I'm like, so is he not talking to you? You're like, oh, no, we talk every day. I'm like, okay, so you are well, getting married then.
0: Yeah, yeah, yeah. So we had about 2 weeks mm-hmm. after that, 2 weeks where we didn't really talk. There was about 2 emails and that mm-hmm. was it, like in between. Because he'd asked for time, like he wanted time,
1: yeah,
0: you know.
1: Right.
0: And so we had, yeah, all that, you know, two weeks. And then it was like we would speak on the on Skype once mm-hmm. a week, but we'd text every day.
1: Yeah. And so then, you know, 6 months later, you get married in Australia.
0: Yep.
1: You have a beautiful wedding, just everything, better time of the year, better weather. I yeah. mean, everything, God
0: it's
1: coming
0: winter,
1: through.
0: But it was so nice. Like it was, yeah, it was really nice.
1: So you get married and yep. then you come back to the States. And now, how long have you been married now?
0: A year and a half.
1: About. A year and a half. And you, for those who don't know, you have a puppy.
0: Oh my gosh.
1: What's a puppy?
0: Dad. He's 2 and a half. Two and a half.
1: Oh, so he was a rescue.
0: He was a rescue. Yeah.
1: Okay, and you guys moved in LA, up to LA. So what yep. are you doing in LA? Because I know there's a ministry.
0: Yes, we started a non-profit organization. Uh-huh. So it's called No Silence Alliance, and it's mm-hmm. for mental health. We kind of have found, because Carl has struggled with anxiety as well. So mm-hmm. when I'd been diagnosed with, you know, anxiety and depression and, mm-hmm. and ADD mm-hmm. and then OCD symptoms. So it was like all of these things where, you know, I've had to go through like a season and a you know, recovery period and, you know, mm-hmm. all this learning. Mm-hmm. And then I realized that there's a big gap, mm-hmm. especially in the Christian community. Like there's a big gap. People don't mm-hmm. talk about it. People are afraid of it. People mm-hmm. like there's so much stigma. Mm-hmm. And then, you know, the gap between psychology and Christianity and mm-hmm. anti, you know, mm-hmm. like all this kind of stuff. And yeah, we just felt it was exactly what we were supposed to do. So we're working on a documentary mm-hmm. right now to, we just feel like you can educate quite simply mm-hmm. on the physical nature of mental health. You mm-hmm. know, like it's, you've got a brain and, you know, you've got mm-hmm. chemicals in your brain and they can go imbalanced. And it's the same with, you know, as I said before, like your artery can be clogged or, you know, but it's all inside.
1: Or diabetes, needing the insulin.
0: Mm-hmm. Yep, absolutely. So, brain, sort of brain function and health and mental health. Mm-hmm. And we kind of want to bridge that gap. So yeah, we're working on a documentary right now, which I'm really excited about it, actually. Mm-hmm. I think it's
1: okay. What's the YouTube site where we could see that?
0: It's probably, there's no YouTube. It's probably best to go. The nonprofit is mm-hmm. nosilencealliance.com.
1: Okay. No Silence Alliance, which rhymes,
0: yep.
1: .com, which is great because you have a little video on there which kind of introduces and you tell your testimony.
0: Yes.
1: Which is really, I mean, I loved watching it. It was really, really good.
0: Okay, cool.
1: And you're also modeling a little bit.
0: A little bit.
1: A little bit. That's kind of fun. Yeah. Christina got you into that, right?
0: Yes.
1: That's so fun.
0: Oh, yeah.
1: Yeah, I know. I see these glamour shots and I'm like, oh, I'm so impressed.
0: Yeah.
1: Beautiful. Just so fun.
0: It's kind of like, yeah, I don't know if I'm going to get back into the acting thing or you know, it's just one of those things.
1: You're waiting on the Lord, yeah.
0: Yeah, exactly.
1: Still
0: I wait on
1: that
0: with
1: journey.
0: Like
1: yeah.
0: music and acting and all that kind of stuff. Like I love it. I want to do it. But I feel like right now, and we're still working in media, you know, like we're still doing like the documentary and
1: excellent.
0: Stuff. It's still part of it. So, and I'm in it like a lot. So it's kind of like, yeah, it all seems to, you know, I'm praying that he can just use all of everything and put it into the
1: excellent.
0: One film that we can then sort of take around.
1: That's excellent. Thank you so much for
0: Thank
1: being
0: you.
1: On his channel with me. I Yay. Loved it. I knew it was going to go fast.
0: Oh my gosh, that went so quick.
1: Yes. So anyway, nosilencealliance.com, but the interesting thing is, you know, if your plans get put off, just know that God's got a bigger and better plan, and he's going to make everything happen. We're so glad that you could join us on this edition of Today's Faith. And remember, God's got a plan. He's got a great big plan for all of us. Thanks for joining us.

0: got a great big plan for all of us. Thanks for joining us.
1: Since nobody's perfect, how good is good enough? A book by C.A. Stanley. Good people go to heaven, don't they? It only makes sense. 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Are you banking your eternity on a theory that doesn't hold water? 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
4: And we are in Luke 22. So, did I hear a comment over here?
5: No.
4: Good. We would be finished with this chapter if someone else was teaching it. No. Maybe. Here in Luke 22, picking it up here around verse 21, after the Lord's Supper and the explanation of the true meaning of the Passover, Jesus said, but behold, the hand of my betrayer is with me, actually at this table. And truly, the Son of Man goes as it has been determined. But woe to that man by whom he is betrayed. Interesting. So the Lord is pointing out here that He's in charge. He's aware of everything. He's not surprised by Judas's betrayal. He's known about it from the beginning. But he points out that regardless of what Judas is going to do, he's going to the cross. That's why he came. He came for that purpose. But Judas is responsible for what he's going to do, as each of us are responsible for what we're going to do. I say that to you because a lot of people try to get out of their responsibility by saying, well, God has already determined what I'm going to do, so it doesn't make any difference what I do. So really, I shouldn't be judged for what I do since I really have no say in the matter. Well, that isn't true. This is the argument that goes on in theology, Christian theology, of the sovereignty of God. Here's an example. God's plan, God's purpose, is to restore and redeem man. What God gave man, Adam, in the beginning, he lost through sin and forfeited his position and thereby giving over his authority to Satan. And so this world is now under a curse. It's under Satan's rule. Now God is still ruling above him. But when Adam decided to disobey God, he obeyed Satan. So the Bible says that whomsoever you yield yourself servants to obey, his servant you become. So when we read that Jesus says that the prince of this world is come and I have nothing to do with him, we understand what he means. When Paul says that the devil's the god of this age, we understand what he means. It's not a permanent leader, or we say God, and a God and not God eternal or divine God, but ruler of this world, until the end of the age of man, which there is a date, a time. We don't know what it is, but it's coming. We know that. He will not rule forever. His kingdom is coming to an end. The Bible tells us that the night is far spent, the day is at hand. The darkness is about to end, and light is going to come into the world when Jesus returns, when the curse is lifted, when sin is completely dealt with. It has been dealt with positionally, but not everyone has had the opportunity to respond. But when that last person responds, when we read about the fullness of the Gentiles comes in, then Jesus is going to come back. Remember in John 14, we're going to move around a little bit here, okay? And in John 14. Now, you say, well, why are you talking about this? Well, because it's in our text. Jesus is talking about the betrayer. He's talking about Judas, of course, but as you know, Judas allows Satan to come in him and completely possess him. Now, this is something the devil cannot do with you and me, because as born-again Christians, we now are sons of light. That's our new position, sons of light. We were sons of the devil. Sons of disobedience, Ephesians 2. But now we are in the family of God. Adam acted federally for all humans, for all mankind, when he sinned, because we're all related to him. That's why the Bible says that all have sinned and fall short of the glory of God. But Jesus came to redeem man back to God, to fix what Adam broke. When sin intervened through their disobedience in the garden, they were cast out. You remember, God said to Adam, here it is, the earth. It's yours. You take care of it. Watch over it. He was to be responsible for it. But when he allowed sin to enter in, that brought in the curse. And you remember God came to him in the garden and said, where are you? And they said, well, we were afraid. You know, who told you? We were naked. Who told you were naked? And it was the woman you gave me. The first passing of the buck in Genesis. Genesis is the beginning of all things. And she didn't want it, right? The serpent beguiled me. And so God pronounced judgment on the devil, right? He said that your seed will always be at war with her seed. Well, we know a woman doesn't have a seed. She has an egg. He's speaking here of spiritually, when the virgin birth, when Mary became impregnant, it wasn't through a natural normal pregnancy. This was a divine intervention. When the Holy Spirit will come upon you, and this child that's to be born of you, this is a very unique birth. There was no physical intercourse. She became impregnant by the miracle of God. Mary just became a carrier of the Messiah. But he never inherited Adam's sin nature. He was perfect, we read. Although he was a man and he was tempted, yet without sin. And so the battle goes on. Her seed, the spiritual seed will be at war with his seed, Satan's seed. The sons of disobedience. He's the God of this age. And

there. Thank God for Thomas, you know. Nobody else would speak up. They were too prideful. You remember when you're in school, does everybody understand the assignment? And you're back there going, no, but I'm not going to. I didn't get like the first part and then the middle, and I'm kind of fuzzy on the end part of that assignment. Could you give it? No. No, we were way too cool. So, you know, we graduated with an empty brain. Now, here we come to verse 6. Jesus said, I am the way. You know, because Thomas is saying, where are you going? And we don't know the way. He's, I'm the way. I am the truth. And I am the life. And no one comes to the Father except through me. You need stars and circles, and this is very important. This statement of Jesus right here excludes all the religions of the world. Right there. No one can come to heaven. No one can get into heaven. No one can come to God the Father except through Jesus Christ. Now, if you're telling somebody they can get there another way, you are at odds with Jesus, and you're preaching another gospel. And you're in trouble if you do that. You're telling somebody something Jesus didn't tell you to say. Well, I think he's a good person. I think, you know, good people will go. Oh, yeah. So wait. Oh, here it is down here. Except for the good people. They don't need to. No, it doesn't say that. Well, I believe that we're all God's children. Well, you're not God. You don't know. And in verse 9, he says, he who has seen me has seen the Father. And in 10, he says, I am in the Father, and the Father is in me. Believe me, verse 11, that I am in the Father, and the Father is in me. What does he keep saying this for? Because he wants us to understand the unique unity of him and the Father. He is the expressed image of the Father. Everything he ever said, he said not of himself, but of the Father. The Father, during the transfiguration, said, this is my Son, in whom I'm well pleased. Hear him. Listen to him. And then he gives up here in verse 14, he says, if you ask me, I'm still in John 14, if you ask me anything, verse 14, in my name I will do it. In other words, if it's consistent with what I've been teaching, yeah. If you love me, verse 15, keep my commandments. Now, you know, people will say, you know, like they'll be backsliding, or they're practicing sin, or they're living with their girlfriend or boyfriend, or they're doing something that's a willful disobedience. And I say to them, well, you're out of fellowship with God. Oh no, we're me and him upstairs. We're fine. No, because he says, if you love me, Jesus said, you'll keep my commandments. See, obedience is proof of true discipleship. It's not what you say. That's what John talks about over here in 1 John. If you say you know me, but you walk in darkness, you're lying. If you say you love me, but you hate your brother, you're lying. If you say, and so he challenges what we say. It needs to be consistent with how we live. He says in verse 16, I'm going to pray to the Father, and he will give you another helper, and that he may abide with you forever. Now, who is this? The Holy Spirit, the third person of the Trinity, who the Jehovah Witnesses claim is just a impersonal force. Well, how come Jesus said that the helper, he may abide with you forever? It doesn't sound like a force. He didn't say the force would be with you. Luke. He's talking to Luke here.

0: Luke. No. He. Personal pronoun, right? He. Even the Spirit of truth, whom the world cannot receive. Then why doesn't the world receive it? Because the God of this age is blinding their eyes. Remember? 2 Corinthians 4. So you say, well, then how can they be saved? It's a miracle. How did you get saved? It was a miracle. Mm-hmm. How many times did you reject the gospel before you finally received it? I couldn't tell you how many. There were so many. What made the difference? I don't know. God changed my heart. I don't know. But it wasn't me. And he dwells, notice verse 17, with you, and he will be in you. So the Bible teaches a threefold position or relationship with the Holy Spirit. He's first with us to convict us of sin. You see, if the Holy Spirit is not convicting us through the Word of God of sin, then there can be no conversion. Once we hear the Word of God preached in truth and power by the Holy Spirit using people, Christians, then people are convicted. In other words, they now are aware of the truth. And they know now they're wrong with God. They're out of sorts with God. They're guilty. That's what the Holy Spirit does. It exposes the sin in people's lives. Then he shows us that Jesus is the cure for the problem. He's the answer to the problem. He does that, the Holy Spirit, the Spirit of truth. And then there's conviction, which brings conversion, which brings salvation. But you see how it's so necessary that the Holy Spirit have a free will and that he is not quenched or not, you know, allowed to minister, that the Word of God needs to also be able to go out in full authority and power and truth. That's why these seeker-friendly people are not getting saved, because the Holy Spirit is unable. They grieve the Spirit in many of those churches because it's not about God. It's about people. It's man-centered. And so there's no conviction. And without conviction, without the proper, true, full teaching of God's Word, I should say, there's no conviction. Without conviction, there can be no conversion. Without conversion, there can be no salvation. It's all part of the trick of the enemy to get us to water down the gospel. This is all part of the spiritual warfare that we're talking about here this morning. He has been with you, but he's going to be in you. Notice that, verse 17. When does that happen? Well, Jesus had to leave first. And he finished his ministry. He ascended into heaven. He is now at the right hand of the Father as our high priest, making intercession for us. And he sent the Holy Spirit now to now continue to convict people of sin, draw them into a relationship through Jesus Christ for their salvation, and to begin to give them understanding as we read the Word of God. And then to give us power now as he comes within us to love people that we don't like, to serve where normally we wouldn't want to die to self, to serve others, to forgive people when they have wronged us. All the things that we're told to do in the Bible, throughout the New Testament. The New Testament is pretty much about correcting us and encouraging us and helping us and building up our faith until he comes. Because our position has already been secured in Christ. We've already been sanctified. I was talking to a friend of mine, and we were watching some Pentecostal people at their church. And they were singing, and you know, just everybody sings in the Pentecostal churches. And then they get people to come up. Bring your family up. Come on, get up here and sing with them. They all get up and they sing, everybody sings. And there's little teaching. And in some churches, the pastor will teach, and he dances and he sings too. Oh, Holy Spirit, oh, and they start doing that, you know. So, and someone will get up the aisle and start kicking it. And they just have a great time. And I'm watching, I'm going, but there's no really room for where's the teaching? And my friend said, well, they're already saved. They don't really care a lot about the teaching. They're down there to rejoice and worship the Lord. I go, oh, that's it. That's right. That's all right, too. That's cool. But it's also true that you can't grow, you know, on having jumping up and down, having a good time. It feels good. There needs to be a balance. The Bible tells us clearly that we grow through the study of the Word. But let's not be too harsh with people that worship different than we do. And so, he says in verse 21, he who has my commandments and keeps them, it is he who loves me. So people who try to keep God's word, no one's perfect on this thing, but we don't habitually sin anymore, Christians. We get convicted if we do something wrong, and if someone says, well, that wasn't cool, we go, oh, yeah, I'm sorry, I should apologize. And that's that, we do that. And that's good. You know, we want to stay in fellowship with God. And he says, he who loves me is loved by my Father. I'm reading verse 21 in John. And he says, if he who loves me is loved by my Father, and I will love him and manifest myself to him, or reveal myself to him. That's a beautiful promise that Jesus has given us here in verse 21. If we try to serve him in truth, he says that the Father will love him, and I will love him, and I will manifest myself to him. He's going to make himself more known to you and to me when we seek to walk in fellowship with him. Do you want to know more about your Lord? Here, I do too. But it requires some effort. And he says, if anyone loves me, he will keep my word, and my Father will love him, and we, in other words, him and the Father, of course the Holy Spirit's in here as well, we will come to him and make our home with him. But he, verse 24, who does not love me, does not keep my words, and the word which you hear is not mine, but the Father who sent me. But the Helper, verse 26, in the Greek, it's the Paracletus, or the Comforter, the Holy Spirit, whom the Father will send in my name. You notice how they work in concert, though, all the time? The Holy Spirit, the Helper, the Father, he's going to send. I'm praying for you. We will be together. And when the Father, verse 26, will send the Holy Spirit in my name, he will teach you. So it's another ministry of the Holy Spirit, is to help us to understand his word. He will teach you all things and bring them into your remembrance, the things that I said to you. Do you ever forget scripture? Like every day, yeah, all the time. Did you ever read a scripture and walk out and say, what was that scripture again? I don't know, forgot it. Sure. Have you ever met somebody, you and your wife, and you meet a couple, and you walk away, and what was her name? She goes, I don't remember. Hey, I'm going to write on your forehead, and then you write her name, or his name, never mind. Peace I leave with you. My peace I will give to you, not as the world gives. You know, the world has a pseudo peace, but it's not the kind of peace that you get from knowing the Lord. The peace we get from knowing the Lord, it goes deeper. It reaches your soul and your spirit. It's lasting. It's a spiritual peace. A contentment. Now you're not striving and worrying about your daily troubles because of that peace that you receive from God that passes human understanding, that we know that, yes, this is a real mess, but we do believe that all things work together for the good for us who are in Christ Jesus. Amen? And I can go all day on that. Now I'm getting, you're going, well, what's that got to do with the devil? You said you're going to talk about the devil. I'm going to talk about him. We're getting there. It's coming up right here. He says here in verse 30, I will no longer talk much with you. Jesus is getting ready to complete his ministry. For the ruler of this world is coming, and he has nothing in me. But that the world may know that I love the Father, and as the Father gave me commandment, so I do. Arise and let us go from here. You notice what Jesus just said here. He said in verse 31, he says that the world may know that I love the Father. Because the Father gave him a commandment. What was it? Well, that's good, yeah, but in the text here, he's talking about he gave him the commandment to come and to give his life, right? That's the commandment. And by doing that, laying down his life, remember now, this is Jesus who is the Son of Man. I mean, he is a man. He's not half God, half man. He's a man. He has emotions and feelings. He's wept. He weeps, he cries, he tires. He is one who ate with him for 3 years has just put a knife in his back. Not literally, but Judas has betrayed him. Peter's going to deny him. The nation has rejected him. His father's going to forsake him. But he's going to keep the commandment.
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0: Since nobody's perfect, how good is good enough? A book by C.A. Stanley. 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
2: 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Just before we start today's teaching, friends, I want to ask you and invite you to become a partner with me in ministry. 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Right now, declare your heart to be good soil for the seed of God's Word. And friends, stay tuned to the end of this program to hear an additional special word just for you. Okay, so we're going to teach this morning again this title, and I have a subtitle there, Tithing, Trust, and Transformation. And I'm excited again. This is not, you know, when we talk about tithing, sometimes we immediately, our minds immediately go to finances. That's a part to play, but this is much, much, much, much bigger than that. My hope is to encourage you and to share with you from the scriptures that tithing is a heart issue. It's a heart issue. It's a covenant issue. It is a response to God. And tithing is a mechanism by which two things transpires in our life. We're going to see it when we get there. It leads us to deeper places of trust. It brings us into a place of trust, number one. And secondly, it brings us into a place of transformation. It brings us to a place of transformation. And so I want to revisit this, and felt the Lord branded it on my heart. Even in my own life, I've kind of been working through this over the past few weeks, that tithing is not just a perfunctory exercise that we just do, but it's a trust mechanism. And it's a transformation mechanism. And two things I believe the Lord desires with this teaching is, number one, that if you're not a tither, that you would understand what that means and you would become a tither for your sake. And then number two, for those of us who are tithers, I believe he's calling us to a renewed faith and understanding what it is that he desires to do through people who are in covenant relationship with him. In other words, take the limits off. Take the limits off. And we're going to honor the blessing and the promise and the challenge that comes from God himself for us to prove him. He's calling us to prove him. Even for those of us who are already tithers, he's calling us to prove him in the context of his covenant. This is a setup for greater things that God desires to do for whoever can catch it. It's renewed faith. And then also for those who are not tithers to really deal with the trust issue and to come to a place to understand that this is something that God has instituted for our blessing. Can you say amen? All right. So this is a refresher message. And I'm going to kind of take my time. I want to speak about really the heart of tithing and not so much just jump into the monetary thing. That has a part to play. We'll get to that. But I really want to talk about it's a heart thing. It's a relationship thing. It's a trust thing between you and God that will bring transformation to every other area of your life. And so I call this a refresher for many of us to strengthen and shore up, you know, some foundations. And it's also important that I should say cyclically over the years, it's 5 years go by, 10 years go by, generationally, it's good for us to revisit these things because we not only have new people to the church or people who may have transitioned or just given their life to the Lord, or even some cases we have our children that are growing up and they've never heard some of the things that we heard, you know, 15 or 20 years ago that are foundational to our success as believers. I'm in a place right now personally that pastorally and even with my own family, and they'll tell you, I'm just kind of in like empty pouring lecture mode now. Like if you sit around, you're going to get a lecture. you're just going to sit. And if you value listening, I'll give you the information. When I find valued listeners, those are the only people in the context of even the kingdom of God, the revelation only comes to people who value listening. That's one of the things that I've humility, having a heart of humility, it causes the spirit of revelation to begin to flow in your life. And from the time I recommitted my life to the Lord, just cultivating hunger and surrender, I've always just walked in revelation. It's just like you read the scriptures, and I'm telling you, the punctuation will speak to you. It's like sometimes, and this is all tithing. I'm just gonna hang out here for a while. It's sometimes like I open the book, and I can't digest reading it, and I have to kind of close it and take a breath. And then I open it again and read a verse, and then I have to kind of close it and step back. That's how the spirit of revelation operates in your life when you put a hunger and when your heart is good soil for the seed of God's word. When you hunger and thirst for righteousness, you will be filled. And there's a heart place of surrender that there is no limits to the potency and the power of what's in the scriptures to bring transformation. It's just a heart issue. And as you learn to cultivate your heart and live in a place of repentance and humility and all those kinds of things in a place of surrender, I'm telling you, it's like drinking from a fire hose. You can't write fast enough. You can't type fast enough. I lose revelation. I forget revelation because it's just so much. I can't even organize it. I can't even organize it. If you look at my teaching notes, sometimes my teaching notes are 150 pages long, and I might get to half of the first page over 4 weeks, and then we'll transition to something else. And there's stuff I haven't gotten to yet. And I'm just talking to you about revelation. It's a heart thing. There are no limits in God. And even when it comes to this idea of tithing, I know by the Spirit of God that He is setting us up for greater expectation for things to come. And we just saying, you know, with my life laid down, I'm surrendered now. I give you what? Well, one of the markers in our life is tithing. It's hypocritical to sing that song if you don't tithe. Ooh. You know, you're kind of lost in the spirit. I give you everything. And the Lord is like looking right in your pocket, like. Now, we don't know who is who. So this might just be you coming under conviction in the hot seat wherever you are, because you know what you have or have not done. But can you see the hypocrisy internally, the double-mindedness. When we claim to want to worship the Lord and be deep and know the Lord, and God, give me everything and I give you everything and I love you, Jesus, and I'm saved. And yet something as simple as the tithing test, God says, let me just give you a test. And many of God's people fail the test. It's a trust issue. It's not about the money. God says, if I were hungry, I wouldn't tell you. Because we can't meet any of his needs. If I was hungry, I wouldn't tell you. We can't meet any of his needs. But what you can do is meet the needs of my house through the tithe in obedience to my word. You prove to me that you trust me, and I will bring transformation to your life. Come on, I hope you catch this. That's the promise from God. That's the promise from God. If you want change, transformation, I'm telling you, tithing proves trust, and it gives God an opportunity to respond to being transformation, not just financially. I'm talking about God's blessing on your family, your children, everything you set your hands to, everywhere you go, blessed coming in, blessed coming out, in the city, in the field, the head, not the tail, lending, not borrowing, debt-free, wisdom, favor. I could go. All that stuff comes along with people who trust God and will obey him, even in the little things. And tithing is just a pop quiz and a test that God gives us to see whether or not we really believe him, to see whether or not we trust him. So we're going to talk about that. Somebody say amen. All right. And these things have to be taught, you know. I clarify, and I'll say this over and over again because it helps, that we don't teach either the prosperity gospel or the poverty gospel, because people teach both sides of it. We don't teach the prosperity gospel or the poverty gospel. I say we teach gospel prosperity. We teach gospel prosperity. You never want to put an adjective, prosperity or poverty, in front of the gospel, because it corrupts the message. It corrupts the gospel. It corrupts what it is that God desires to do through the gospel. So you never put an adjective in front. Just move the word to the back, and then we teach gospel prosperity as a quantifier, or even you could say as a verb, the gospel prospers. The gospel prospers. That's different than prosperity gospel. Because if you put the adjective in front, then the lenses through which you look and how you interpret the gospel will always be skewed. So you want to put that term on the back and say the gospel prospers. And when we embrace it, then God has an economic plan that involves you and I and our families. And so it's always important for us to make that distinction. The gospel prospers. The gospel saves. The gospel heals. The gospel delivers. All of those things, you know. It's product of the gospel. Can you say amen? All right. So he's setting us up. The Lord is setting us up for something to come. I didn't give you the scripture reference. And again, this is a heart thing. So I'm just, don't rush me. Don't rush me. I could go right to the verses. We know the verses. That's what I don't want to do. I want us to stop and let the Spirit of God break up the fallow ground of our hearts a little bit. Because it's not the seed. We already know the seed of the word. It's the soil. It's the soil. And sometimes you just gotta keep turning up the soil. You need fresh dirt. You know, if somebody like me, I've been in the church for a while, I heard this for a while. You know what? That's what surrender does for me. It's every day it's taking out the tilling machine and I turn up the dirt. Every day I break up the fallow ground of my heart. And the same words I already know, it falls, that fresh seed falls every day in a place of surrender, and it just keeps on producing. Because I'm turning up the soil every single day. Somebody say amen. All right, so now Jesus makes a statement as we're going here. He makes a statement in Matthew 20:22, I believe it is. He said, therefore render unto Caesar that which belongs to Caesar. And then he says, therefore, render unto that which, get this, belongs to who? So Jesus, our Lord himself, makes it clear some things, and he's speaking in the context of finances here. He's saying that some things financially belong to Caesar. Give Caesar his part. And he's also saying to his disciples, some of what you have belongs to God. Give God his part. Let's just say Jesus is talking about the duality of taxes and tithes to his people. You could say that from the mouth of Jesus, on the authority of his word, every Christ follower who would obey the scriptures and live a full and a complete life is responsible for taxes. Some states are better than others, but we're responsible for taxes, and every Christ follower is responsible for tithes. Are you with me?
3: Yes.
2: Are we on the same page?
3: Yes.
2: I'm not making this up, right? This is not some campaign or some ploy. I'm not teaching this because we have financial problems. God has blessed us. We're good. We just come. We obey the Lord. I thank the Lord. We're good. I'm teaching this because God is trying to bring us in a different, deeper place of trust to bring greater transformation in our life if our hearts can receive it.
3: Amen.
2: You want it?
3: Yes, sir.
2: All right. So this is about deeper places of trust. So he says, give to Caesar what belongs. Everybody say belongs. Give to Caesar what belongs to Caesar. Matthew 22. Give to God what belongs to God. That's an entitlement and an ownership issue that both, let's just say, the state and God are entitled or have ownership over something that belongs to us. And isn't it, I'm just kind of being general here, I'm speaking overall. Isn't it, again, hypocritical to pay taxes, but oh, when it comes to the tithe, now we start a hemming and a hawing. Well, God understands. You think the IRS understands? give to Caesar what belongs to Caesar. But then when it comes to giving to God what belongs to God, now we want to negotiate and barter. And it's a trust issue. It's simply put, it's just, I don't trust God. I don't trust God. Right? Somebody say amen. Just land it down so we can all get it and understand it. It's a trust issue. And, you know, we give to Caesar. Nobody wants to go and move to Djibouti or Senegal or some other country somewhere, even Australia. We like America. We like America. So, yeah, we tithe. That's a responsible thing. We tax. We pay taxes. That's a responsible thing to do. Not talking policy, but it's just a responsible thing to do. It's biblical. We like America. We benefit from America and taxes. It's like when you travel, I mean, you just kind of stand amazed at how good we have it in America. I know they do construction all the time, but... but at least they're doing construction and the roads are new. There's some places, man, the roads, the traffic, the water is dirty. The streets are dirty. I mean, some place you go in the world is filthy. I ain't throwing shade. I don't care for Paris. Paris is filthy. Beautiful city. Great place. But it's you see this when you travel. I'm telling you, there's no place in the world like America. Telling you. And if you've had your passport stamped as many times as mine have, or more, you know that to be true. America's a fabulous dream. And a lot of that practically is just because we pay taxes. We pay taxes the way that we do. And the thing about God, and I'll explain this, it becomes criminal in America if you don't pay taxes in our state. If you don't give Caesar what belongs to Caesar, Caesar's going to lock you up till you give him his stuff. And he don't want to hear it. But because of God's love nature, when we don't tithe, you don't start choking because God stops your air. Are you hearing me? Can you imagine what would happen if God turned people's air off because they didn't tithe? Population of the church would go down real quick. He doesn't do that because he's good. He makes the rain come down on the, and he's good. So even when we don't tithe, God is not like Caesar. He doesn't turn your stuff off. And I'll show you, because of his nature, we'll get there. The higher way of doing it, he wants us to do it because we trust him. Tithing, trust, and transformation. He wants us to do it just because we trust him, not because we have to. And that's why God just leaves it open, because it's just how you prove you trust him. That's what he wants to see. He doesn't take anything. He just wants to see if we trust him. And many of God's people, honestly, we just don't trust God. We don't trust God. It's a heart thing. It's a relational thing. Somebody say amen. All right. So we're gonna see the difference. And I'll explain to you even. I'll save it. That's juicy. But I'm going to explain to you why I believe in the authority of Scripture, why Jesus never talked about 10%. Why he never talked about 10%. We'll get there. All right. So this is God's plan. You know, we talk about transformation. I'm gonna give you, not all today. We'll go through this next week. I believe I'll finish it up next week. I'm gonna give you eight practical aspects of tithing, and I think only one has to do with finances and us, you know, being blessed. I think only one. There are seven others that really helps us to step into maturity as Christians, and finance is only one of them. So we're going to get there. You know, God has his own economic plan. Every politician, I talk about Caesar, giving unto Caesar. Jesus said, give unto Caesar what belongs to Caesar. Every politician, every president, you know, has their own fiscal agenda, their own budgetary kind of thing, whether it's, you know, something Obamacare or the big, beautiful bill was Biden's thing. And I think the first term was MAGA for Trump. That kind of became a movement now. Biden was Build Back Better. Build Back Better was Biden's plan. And Trump just got his legislation of the big, beautiful bill passed. Every president, every state, every Caesar has their economic plan and program. But God has his own. And the American dream, American prosperity, presidential economic plans and all that kind of stuff is separate from the kingdom of God. So we can give Caesar what belongs to Caesar in this system. But when we give unto God what belongs to God, now you're talking about the economy of heaven. Amen. And the kingdom of God operating in our lives, because we give unto God what belongs to him. We trust him, and it brings us into a deeper place of covenant relationship, that now we have access to the resourcefulness of heaven. So we're going to talk about that. Amen. All right. One commentary, some notes here, says that there are more than 2,000 scriptures in the Bible that reference tithing, money, and possessions. More than 2,000 scriptures in the Bible that speak specifically to tithing, money, and possessions. Twice as many scriptures as the verses for faith and prayer combined. So we automatically think spiritual, like, you know, faith and prayer, like that's the spiritual stuff. There are twice as many verses that talk about tithing, money, and possessions than there are verses that talk about faith and prayer. And 16 out of 38 of Jesus's parables deal with money and possessions in some way. 16 out of 38 of his parables deal with possessions and money in some way. Why is that? And we'll see it. Because it money speaks to our heart. It speaks to our heart. And the transformation that God desires to bring in our life spiritually and morally and economically, the growth and all that kind of stuff, is affected by our heart and our relationship with money. And so I believe God in his wisdom, the Holy Spirit speaks directly to that because it defines so much of our way of life. It defines so much of our way of life. Isn't that true? Right? We go to school, we go to college, we get in debt going to college. To get a certain career, to get a certain job, we work overtime. We do all these things for one reason, to get some money. It's an indicator, and it's a part of our life, and how our heart relates to it has everything to do with our trust with God. Let's just say it's an indicator there. So we need to every now and then, pastors need to teach on this, because faith comes by what? Hearing. So we need to take a biblical perspective about how do we deal with resources and talk about God's plan and what the Word of God has to say. So that's what we're doing here. You know, otherwise, if we don't get it from the Word, faith comes by hearing, then you start to think you're George Jefferson. Well, we're moving on up. Now we're in the big league, you know, and we're just moving on up. And that's not God's way of being successful in life. Tithing, obedience to God's word. There's so much more than just going to work every day. And we're going to put some of that in right perspective here. Somebody say amen. All right. Our Christian faith is both holistic and it's all encompassing. In other words, we're not just being Christian on Sunday morning because we're here. Our faith is holistic. I mean, 24 hours a day, 7 days a week. Just a little while ago, I talked about lifestyle. It's like all throughout the week, at work, in the board meetings, in the staff meetings, whatever, talking to your banker at the mortgage company, whatever you're doing, engineering, bus driving, doesn't matter what your career is. Our Christianity is holistic and it's all encompassing concerning every area of our life, including financially and how we manage our resources. Amen. It's all included, you know, as I say here, as integrated Christians, our vocational life, our economic life, when I say holistic, that means our vocational life, our work life, our economic life, our sexual life, our physical life, how we treat ourselves, our health, our social life, our political life, all that stuff is part of our spiritual life to be submitted to the Lordship of Jesus Christ. You know, in Matthew chapter 22, verse 21, Jesus tells us to render unto Caesar what belongs to Caesar and to God what belongs to God. Friends, there are some things that we have in our possession that simply don't belong to us. They belong to God, just as our taxes belong to the government. Even more so, our tithe belongs to the Lord. The Bible clearly says that the tithe is the Lord's. For me, it's just that simple. Because we are stewards of what God entrusts to us and not owners. It says something when Christians refuse to tithe, but don't want to move out of the United States to avoid paying taxes. That means that government can easily get something out of us that God cannot. And friends, that is a heart issue. Presidents have their economic agenda and God has his. And his plan of blessing for us and our families include the tithe, bringing our tithe to the Lord. Before we go, I want to remind you that when you partner with James Ward Ministries, you are helping us to reach millions of people across America and around the world with the gospel of the kingdom of God. And we need your help in doing so, friends. So if you would, please visit my website at jamesewardjr.com to give now and to be a blessing to those that we serve. If you're near Chicago, I want to personally invite you to join us for our in-person Sunday morning services. Until next time, be well. Be encouraged. I'll see you next time on Insight with Pastor James Ward.
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4: Thank you for watching His channel. With a national update, I'm Elizabeth May. A new bill in Congress would require the national motto, "In God We Trust," to be displayed in every federal building across the United States. Representative Mary Miller of Illinois introduced the measure, known as the In God We Trust Act. The proposal would direct the General Services Administration to place the motto in a prominent location inside federal public buildings within 1 year if the bill becomes law. Supporters say the phrase reflects America's spiritual heritage and long-standing values. Miller said the motto has guided the nation for nearly 70 years and remains an important expression of faith as the country prepares to celebrate its 250th anniversary. The House bill follows similar legislation introduced earlier by Senator Josh Hawley of Missouri. Backers argue the measure would remind Americans of the role faith has played in the nation's history. The proposal must still move through Congress before becoming law. Meanwhile, pro-life leaders are debating how to respond to the growing use of abortion pills across the United States. Many leaders agree that abortion pills have become a major challenge after the Supreme Court's Dobbs decision returned abortion laws to the states. Some are calling for stronger regulations and legal action, while others emphasize education, outreach, and support for pregnant women. Several pro-life advocates argue that safety concerns surrounding chemical abortions should receive greater public attention. Others say the movement must help focus on helping women facing difficult pregnancies through counseling, medical care, and practical assistance. Despite differences over strategy, pro-life leaders remain united in opposing abortion and in seeking ways to reduce the number of abortions nationwide. They say the debate is not about changing principles, but about finding the most effective response to rapidly changing landscape. California is facing criticism from some parents, faith leaders, and conservative groups over holiday policies. Critics argue that schools increasingly recognize certain cultural observances while giving less attention to traditional Christian holidays and religious traditions. They say public schools should treat faith-based celebrations fairly and respect the role Christianity has played in American history and culture. Supporters of current policies responded that schools must serve students from many different backgrounds and beliefs. They argue that holiday policies are designed to be inclusive and comply with constitutional requirements regarding religion in public education. Christian conservative advocates say the debate is about equal treatment, not special treatment. They believe students should be free to express their faith and learn about major religious traditions without fear or discrimination. The discussion continues as parents, educators, and lawmakers consider how schools can balance religious freedom, fairness, and inclusion for all students across California. A major evangelistic event in Madrid, Spain, is drawing attention after organizers reported many people made decisions to follow Jesus Christ. About 35,000 people attended and gathered Madrid's Metropolitan Stadium for the Change Madrid 2026. The event featured Christian music, prayer, and personal testimonies. Thank you for joining us here on His Channel with a national update. I'm Elizabeth May.

Well, welcome to another installment of today's Bible Questions. My name is Mike Fabares, and for the next half an hour, we're going to be looking at your questions about the Bible, about theology, about doctrine, about the Christian life, whatever's on your mind, we're answering your questions. And the way to get us a question is just whatever's on your mind, go to that number at the bottom of your screen and type in any question that you have and send it off to us, and we will put it in the list, and it will make a future show, and we will just be so glad to get your correspondence and to put it in the lineup so that we can answer your questions. And seriously, whatever your question is, I really invite you to send us your questions. It can be a simple question. You may think, oh, no one going to be asking that question, and it seems too simple. It doesn't matter. It can be very, very simple in your mind. It could be very, very complex in your mind, and you can think, I don't think they'll even know the answer to this one. Just give us a try, and no matter how easy, how hard, maybe even how personal it is, doesn't matter. We get all kinds of questions, and we're not afraid of any of them, so please send us your question. We'll put it on the program and answer it here, because we find that most questions that you have, they have a broad applicability to a lot of different people. As I said, my name is Mike Fabares. I'm the pastor of Compass Bible Church in South Orange County and Aliso Viejo, California, to be specific. And I'm very happy to host the show today, and I want to get started right here. No name attached to this question, but here's what it says. What about the new heaven and the new earth? When it speaks about liars, it seems like the sin is unforgivable. Revelation 21, verse 8. And let me just read that passage for you. It says, but as for the cowardly, the faithless, the detestable, murderers, sexually immoral, sorcerers, idolaters, and all liars, their portion will be in the lake that burns with fire. Okay. Sounds like it's impossible then for you, if you've lied, to go there, or even idolaters, if you've ever put anything as a priority above God. Sounds like there is no hope for you. Or the faithless, maybe you said you would be at that particular appointment at a particular time, and you were 5 minutes late. Sounds like there's no hope for you. You are lost. If, of course, you are taking this in the wrong way, because the Bible is very clear that all of us, according to Romans chapter 3, fall short of the glory of God. We are all sinners before God. Every one of us is a liar. The Bible is very clear about that. It says in Isaiah 53, the only one who has had no deceit in his mouth is the Lord Jesus Christ himself. He was prophesied to be the one who was going to come and was so sinless, no spot, no blemish on the Lamb of God, that that's the most remarkable thing of all, that he had no deception in his mouth. And that is an amazing thing, because all of us sin with our mouths. James chapter 3 says that that's the easiest thing for us to do, is just open our mouths and start saying things that are wrong. We embellish, we gossip, we lie, we do all kinds of things that as Christians we've brought to the Lord and said, God, we're sinners, have mercy on us. May we have God's judgment averted from us. And the only way, and this is a humble thing to realize, to get out of the judgment we deserve is to have it redirected to Jesus Christ, and to have his cross absorb our penalty, and to be able to have us, because of your amazing grace, free us from the penalty of our sin, because Christ has taken care of it for us. That's the amazing truth of the gospel, and we are recipients of that. So we're forgiven. And we have trusted in Christ, and therefore we can say we were formerly liars and doing all these things. We were faithless. We were idolaters. We were all these things, but we've pled the blood of Christ, the life of Christ, the merit of Christ. We find ourselves now in Christ, and by God's grace, he has now given us his Spirit to make progress in the Christian life, to sin less, to be faithless a whole lot less, to be idolaters less. And we're making progress. That's called progressive sanctification. So we're being set apart. Sanctification simply means holiness. We're being less and less unholy and more holy. As imperfect as that may be, we're trying to, as God gives us power and enablement, to be more and more like Jesus himself. And because of that, we now are saying, God, continue to conform us to the image of your Son. And we see that that's the kind of fruit that allows us to have assurance that you're at work in our own hearts, and therefore we say, praise God, we know that you've set us apart and are drawing us into more and more Christ-likeness. That gives us assurance that we are forgiven,
It doesn't mean we'll never lie again or never be faithless again or never be an idolater again, but it does mean that we are sure that our sins are forgiven because you are working in us to sin less. As I often say, we're never going to be sinless in our lives, but we are going to sin less in our lives if we're genuine Christians. So the issue isn't about you being a person who's never lied. Of course, everyone has lied except for Jesus, and it's about the condition of your heart. Is it new because of your confession of sin, your repentance from sin, your trust in Jesus Christ, that conversion experience that it talks about in John chapter 3? If that's the case and you've been born again, as Jesus put it, well, you got a new heart and a new direction in life. It's not about perfection, as many have said. It's about direction. Are you moving toward Christ's likeness? That may seem like two steps forward and one step back every day, every week, but that's the kind of thing that we're looking for, and therefore we know that we have the assurance of heaven and the reality ultimately on the new earth where righteousness dwells. All right. What about aliens? What about UFOs? What about extraterrestrial life? That's a great question. We get it a lot these days, it seems, because there's increasing discussion about it, not only on the YouTube channels and, you know, all the stuff you see on social media, but even our government increasingly talking about that. All I can tell you, and this comes up a lot on the program, is that the Bible does not talk about any extraterrestrial life beyond angelic life and, of course, the life of the eternal triune God himself. So we know that there is alien life, in other words, life that is not of this world, and that is the whole class of angelic beings, which have now been torn into two camps because of Satan's rebellion. So we have demons, we have angels, as we normally call them, elect angels and demons, the devil's angels, as Jesus called them. And we have God himself, the eternal God, and he's the creator, who is blessed forever, as Jesus wants us to see him, always the one set apart categorically from all other creatures. Now, one day Christ will come, the ultimate alien, if you think about it that way. He'll come from another dimension. He now sits residing at the right

glorified bodies, and it will be fantastic. So we have alien life, but it's not the kind of alien life that people are looking for. The other alien life that they're talking about is usually based on a naturalistic view of things, and that is if we naturally evolved here just because the primordial soup of whatever was existing here and all the chemicals sloshed together and the volcanoes were heating up the soup and, you know, all the stuff kind of sloshed together and made some one-celled, you know, single-celled life form, and then it turned into multi-celled life forms, and then all of a sudden we got creatures that grew up, and eventually they were creating iPhones and rockets and spaceships. Well, clearly that's been happening somewhere else, because the rest of the universe is time plus chance, and surely there's more advanced, you know, creatures out there than us, and they're probably flying their spaceships around, and eventually they're going to come find us, or we're going to go find them. If you have a naturalistic view of things and think that nothing made something, then you're going to think, well, we're probably going to run into some other terrestrial, extraterrestrial life beyond this terrestrial ball, this earthly ball. And so I'm not looking for that. I don't see any hints to that in Scripture. Doesn't mean that God couldn't have created, because I certainly believe in creation, created other people and other places, but I wouldn't think it's part of what we can look at in a telescope, because this world, the observable world, the observable universe that we live in, seems to be clearly explained in Genesis 1 and 2. It was created for us, reiterated through the rest of the Bible. This is created as part of the glory of this creation, and this one little rock here, 6 septillion-ton rock that sits here spinning in the vacuum of space, and this is where God is centered his attention for us to redeem us, and sent his son to walk on this globe, and that's what we're focusing on. That's what God's focusing on, and I don't think we're going to either play the naturalistic game and look for some other evolved species, and I'm not going to say, well, somewhere in this creation there's another group of people tucked away on this creation that was said to be made for us, human beings, made in the image of God here, but there's another group somewhere else on the backside of Pluto or something that God created, or some other Milky Way or solar system. I'm not looking for that. Don't expect it. And didn't mean that my theology's tossed out the window if tomorrow they show up on the front lawn of the White House. I mean, we'll roll with that when it happens, if in fact it does. And it's certainly not ruled out, but I don't see any hints for it in Scripture. All right. Great question. Maybe an unsatisfying answer for some of you. All right. Same-sex attraction, are fantasies sin? Well, here's the deal, and we have talked about this many times on the program in terms of what God has said, his design for romance and marriage and all those things clearly are heterosexual. That's just no way around that in Scripture. This broadcast and this show and this network, we're about teaching the Bible, and we don't apologize for that. The Bible is clear on this, and some people like to cherry pick a verse here and twist the Scripture there and come up with something that the Bible doesn't say. Usually they're taking entire sections of the Bible and just ignoring them. Or they're trying to say, well, if this is here, then it can't be that. We don't play those games here. We say, what does the Bible clearly teach? We apply principles of interpretation, it's called hermeneutics, to all of the Bible, and we come away with what the church has been teaching for millennia, and that is the Bible on sexual ethics is clear. Now, you've asked a question about fantasies. Now, fantasies, assuming the definition of that word, is a conscious, deliberate, volitional engagement in an imaginative act, well, then I would say, yes, that is sin. Sin means it's falling short of God's standard, and it's an act that he says you're culpable for, you're responsible for, and I'm not happy with it, right? You shouldn't do that. Now, if, like, my daughter is handicapped from birth, congenital birth defect, there's no moral capacity in that. I and my wife, her mother, we didn't make any moral decisions to see that happen. That's part of what we call natural evil, and we would prefer that her body was normal or perfect, as they say, and we all sit and wait for the glorification of the body. But there's no moral issue there. There's no moral defect there, right? This is a natural defect from God's pattern, chromosomal pattern. So we understand that very differently than someone making a moral

0: decision and a volitional decision, a willful decision, and we'd say, yeah, don't make those willful decisions. Don't make those mental decisions to indulge in an imagination that's going to do something that's not in keeping with God's word. If I said, well, you know, I spent a lot of time imagining the perfect bank robbery, and I'm not doing it, but I'm thinking about, you know, just how to do it. And then I think about the bigger bank, and then I think about going to Fort Knox, and you know, I think about going overseas to Paris, and I know there's a big bank there, and I'm just thinking of all the ways I study it, and I look at how to engage in it, and how am I going to do it, and I think of all the ways I could, you know, get into this bank and steal this money. You would say, I don't think you should do that. God's not pleased with stealing. He says, let the thief steal no longer. So why would I be imagining it? I shouldn't engage in that willful imagination. So that's what we should remember. We need to put to death the deeds of the body. Colossians 3:5, often quote that. And it says, put to death whatever's earthly in you, sexual immorality, impurity, passions, evil desires. So those things within us, we're going to try to put those down, to squelch those. And people say, well, when you're doing that, you're putting this internal conflict within people and they're going to commit suicide or whatever. Listen, we're all fighting the passions of the flesh. Peter put it clearly, right, that we are having these desires of the flesh waging war against the soul. And it's a battle. So we all are going to deal with something that is contrary to what we know is right, and we have to go to war against it. We have to push that down and put it back and make sure that we don't do it, much like the way we have to push back the feelings of fatigue and being sleepy like I did earlier this morning when my alarm went off and say, yeah, I don't want to get up, but I'm going to get up and I'm going to say no to the feelings of being sleepy, and I'm going to put forward the volition of getting up and, you know, getting ready for the day. That is what God expects us to do with sinful desires. And he calls it here with a really big word, right? Put to death. This is an imperative verb, a commanded verb. Put to death whatever's earthly in you, whatever's sinful in you. And he includes these things that are in you, evil desires, sexual immorality, impurity, passions. These are things that reside within you, and we're supposed to say, okay, we're going to go to war with those things. So we're working hard, which is usually not just saying, I'm going to stop doing this, but I'm going to replace that internal passion with something else. I think that's very important, that you work at trying to get some replacement passion, which can be completely unrelated to the passion that's dragging you down. The sin, as it says in Hebrews 12, that so easily entangles you. It can be a passion for, you know, whatever, reading scripture or, you know, doing something productive. It can even be, I don't know, building skateboards or whatever it is, but you're going to focus your attention on something constructive, something good, something virtuous, something that God is going to say, that's good, as opposed to the thing that's bad. And that replacement is very important, and the scripture is going to speak a lot about that. So I get it, and we don't define our whole Christian life by the battles that we fight, but what we do want to do is we want to win them, and this is a good thing for us to do. It's a good fight. Oh, by the way, I was going to use the old word in the old translations for put to death. Now, the Latin word for death, what got transliterated into English to mortify, that's the Latin root is mori, which is to death. So when it says to put to death whatever is earthly in you, the old word is mortify the flesh. So you've heard of, perhaps in old theology, the mortification of sanctification, or the mortification of the passions of our flesh. And anyway, I just thought of that. Sometimes it's good to get those old words updated in our minds with the new words. Put to death is the doctrine of mortification. And renew your mind. Romans chapter 12, so important to renew our minds constantly. Be careful what you put in your mind, in the imagination of your mind, what you read, what you watch. All right. Does looking for the good in things, is that judging? Right. We that word judging is such a incendiary word, isn't it? Everybody's talking about don't judge, and I mean, if there's one verse that non-Christians always know and like to quote, it's do not judge, right? They love to quote that verse because they don't want you to judge them. And so that one gets tossed around a lot. So before I say, you know, don't judge and agree with the premise of the question. Let me just remind you that in the New Testament, when the word judging is used, about half the time it's a warning as to how we shouldn't judge, and the other half of the time it's either used neutrally or even in a positive way. Even as it's said in Scripture that we should judge with righteous judgment. Jesus said we shouldn't judge by mere appearances, but judge with righteous judgment. So, you know, those two words there in the end of that verse clearly are positive. I want to judge righteously. So I need to make good assessments and good decisions based on those good assessments. So when you're looking for the good, if I understand your question right, that's a discernment and it's an affirmation of good. Now, it just depends on how you respond to the good. Like if you're saying statements to your friends, kids, in other words, you're making statements to some friends of yours, and you're talking about their kids, and it's clear that when you're looking for the good, the comments you make about the good are kind of a backhanded insult to the parents about the bad, then of course, we don't want to be unnecessarily complaining about our neighbor's parenting. We don't want to get involved in discouraging people in their quest or their process of trying to do the best they can in whatever they're dealing with, right? Their business or their homekeeping or their parenting or whatever, their health. So be careful with that. Not judging is making sure our discernment is righteous. And as it relates to ourself, right? I mean, we're less diplomatic about that, and that's fine. Problem is, the Bible says in Romans chapter 2, we're not very good at judging ourselves. We're really good at judging others, and we're natural at judging others, and that we're very strict in judging others. We're not very strict in judging ourselves. So I just think we always need to know that blind spot exists. Not necessarily a blind spot. It's a kind of a grayish, hazy, blurry spot. And we need to say, okay, I got to get a little bit more focused in on my own problems and try and look objectively at the problems that I probably need to judge more righteously in my own life. And then we need to be very loving, very charitable about the problems I see in others. So be careful when you say, I'm just looking for the good. You really overlook the good in people you really love. Could be your own toddler, right? Your toddler does a lot of things that aren't couth. They're not very diplomatic. They're not very kind. And you say, that's just my kid. And you overlook a lot. Love covers a multitude of sins, and we do overlook a lot of bad in people we deeply love. And so we should be charitable to our neighbor just because they are our neighbor. Doesn't mean that if we have an opportunity to help, right, that we can help. Faithful are the wounds of a friend, right? Proverbs 27. We should try to help our friends walk faithfully with Christ, considering the extent of the relationship, and we want to see that this could be better, or we can do this in a way that would please the Lord, particularly when they're doing something that is not pleasing to the Lord. And if they make a profession of godliness, they say they want to be godly, then of course we want to help them in that regard, given that there is an underlying relationship. All right, so just be careful, be charitable, be diplomatic. The closer the relationship, I think the more forthright we can be, but we got to know, the relationship before we can engage in that. All right. Let's see. John chapter 10, verse 16, Sherry writes in, what is this about when it talks about other sheep? Okay. When Jesus, we should read the passage first. John chapter 16 says, I have other sheep that are not of this fold. I must bring them also. They will listen to my voice, so they will be one flock with one shepherd. This passage, Mormons like to quote this passage about Jesus coming to the Americas, and just know that's not the context. There's no context about Jesus coming to the Americas. There's just not. This is all make-believe. It's all made up. No evidence of this archaeologically or in any other way. Nothing prophetically, nothing in Scripture about this. It's all just bad thinking in every possible way. But this has a context, right? Jesus is saying it throughout his teachings. The Gospels that record his teachings couldn't be clearer. Now, John, the Gospel of John, is the most Gentile-focused Gospel, even though Luke was written by a Gentile. John, right, is the latest Gospel written in the 90s, at the end of the first century, and he's writing in a very clear way to the Gentile world about how the Jewish Savior comes and is giving this gospel to all the nations. And he does that very strategically through the rhetorical or literary devices that he engages in. So he's dropping these kinds of quotes from Christ very strategically and often in his book. So when we talk about sheep of another fold, there's so much about Jesus coming unto his own. Even Paul, when he's talking about the gospel in Romans chapter 1, verse 16, he says, I'm not ashamed of the gospel because it's the power of God unto salvation to the Jew first and also to the Greek. Right? That's key because that is the order of the fulfillment of the covenant. God is going to bring the gospel to the Jews, right? And through the Abrahamic covenant, right? Through Abraham's seed, all the nations of the world, all the families of the earth will be blessed. So we have to see the fulfillment, which is primarily, to get specific, God offering this blessing and kingdom to the Jews first, starting even with John the Baptist preaching, as he preaches and sees the Jews, even at the very beginning, start to reject so much of the teaching of John the Baptist, and then clearly rejecting Christ and the leadership of the Sanhedrin, which is the Supreme Court of Israel, wanting him killed, delivering him up, even as Pilate could see, because of envy. They envied him. They didn't like all the accolades he was getting from the crowds and all the people that were following him. So he was being rejected by the Jews, by and large, not by every last Jew, obviously. His disciples were Jews, and Apostle Paul, the most prolific New Testament author, maybe not by words, but by book count, clearly was a Jewish as a man could be, and he becomes a convert for this new thing he talks about in the book of Ephesians, that is this new organization that is a mysterion, a mystery that wasn't previously foretold with any detail. And so this is a new organization where two groups were brought together, the Jews and the rest of the world. Rest of the world, they were called the Gentiles, the rest of the nations, ta ethnos, that's the rest of the nations, all the ethnicities. So Jews, covenant promised people, and the rest of the nations, the Gentiles. And those were brought together. So when he says, I have other sheep that are not of this fold, I must bring them also. They will listen to my voice. So there will be one flock, one shepherd. Here he's talking to the Jews, saying, I've got others. We've got the Gentiles. They're going to be brought into this as well. First nine chapters of Acts, we see primarily the Jews. Rest of the book, Gentiles are brought in. So much more we could say about this, but we've run out of time. My name is Mike Fabares. So glad you're watching. Thanks for listening and watching to today's Bible questions, and we'll see you next time. Bye-bye.
1: Since nobody's perfect, how good is good enough? A book by C.A. Stanley. Good people go to heaven, don't they? It only makes sense. 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Are you banking your eternity on a theory that doesn't hold water? Chances are you've never really thought it through, but you owe it to yourself to do so. 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
2: 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Pastor Ed is leading us through the Bible, chapter by chapter, and verse by verse. 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
3: Working our way through Scripture verse by verse, we're in the book of Romans, chapter 13. He's writing about the believer's attitude towards government, your attitude and mine. And it's broken up into three parts. Number one, submission. Be in submission to the government, verse 1 and 2. And then rulers or avengers, or it's actually authority, people in authority, verse 3 through 5. And then our favorite topic, taxes. That's where we're going. So let's jump in and see what the Holy Spirit might teach us. Verse 1. Let every soul, pretty sweeping, that's all of us. Let every soul be subject to the governing authorities. For there is no authority except from God, and the authorities that exist are appointed by God. Slightly better translation, the guy's name is Weiss. He said, let every soul put himself habitually in subjection to authority, because it's in the present tense. Over and over again, we have to do this. Submission, maybe my least favorite topic. However, it's also one of the most critical for believers. Every believer is obligated to learn to submit to those in authority over us. Paul is telling us here that learning to submit to those in authority help us learn to submit to God, what he wants us to do. Submission is a broad, sweeping subject. Takes on a lot of forms. We are told in Scripture in four separate places to submit to different things. Number one, we are to submit to the government, 1 Peter 2:13. Therefore, submit yourselves in every ordinance of man for the Lord's sake, whether to the king as supreme. Secondly, we are to submit to each other. Submitting to one another in the fear of the Lord, Ephesians 5:21. Thirdly, we're supposed to submit to our employers, even if they're not a believer. That's 1 Peter 2:18. Servants, be submissive to your masters with all fear, not only to the good and gentle, but also to the harsh. Got a difficult boss? Be submissive to him. Fourthly, we are to submit to people older than we are. 1 Peter 5:5. Likewise, you younger people, submit yourselves to your elders. So this is God's call to civil obedience for the believer, you and me. It doesn't seem to matter to Paul or the Holy Spirit what kind of government is in power. We're to submit to it, whether it's a democratic government or a socialist government or even a totalitarian government. No authority except from God. That seems to be an incredible statement, even. What about governments which enslave and torture people? What if you are a Christian in, say, Vietnam right now, or China? Or a Christian trying to live in a Muslim country? Are there not some circumstances under which we're permitted to practice civil disobedience? The answer is yes. Of course, other scriptures tell us that there is a limit to our submission. Submission only goes so far. Romans 13 is not the only place in Scripture that teaches about this subject. When obedience to civil authority would require disobedience to God's word, we are required to practice civil disobedience. There's a danger of misunderstanding this, certainly is misunderstood by many people. But Scripture over and over again is filled with instances of believers who had to practice civil disobedience. We saw just back a few weeks ago in Acts chapter 5, Peter speaking before the Jewish leadership, their Supreme Court, the Sanhedrin. And after being arrested, they were warned to not speak of Jesus again. Peter answers in Acts 5:29. The other apostles and Peter answered saying, we ought to obey God rather than men. You can say whatever you want, but we're going to obey God over you. Obey the lower authority until it requires disobedience to the highest authority, God. God is giving us credit for having a brain, for thinking this through, for being logical, reasonable about the subject. When the laws of man conflict with the word of God, it's the Lord who holds our final loyalty. We're required to him. Even when we are forced by necessity to violate the law of man, we are still to maintain an attitude, a heart of submission to the authorities. Sometimes that's difficult to do. In Acts 9:25, Paul himself was snuck out of the city of Damascus because they wanted to capture him. He went against the civil authorities, and he was smuggled out of the city. The Old Testament, filled with instances of civil disobedience. Daniel, the book of Daniel chapter 2, there's three Israeli boys who had been captured from Jerusalem and taken to Babylon. And they're put in a large crowd on a plane called Dura. And there's a huge 60-foot-tall edifice, an idol to the king. And the king stands up and says, I've got a band here, and as soon as the band plays the worship music, all of you bow down and put your foreheads on the ground. Band strikes up a note. Everybody goes face down except for three guys, Shadrach, Meshach, and Abednego. And these three refuse to bow down. King sends a military out, army grabs them, brings them before him. He says, what are you doing? I said, bow down. And they said, we will only bow down to God Almighty. He said, well, I'll throw you in this fiery furnace and you're going to die. And they said, well, that may be so. We might die, but our God is capable of saving us if he wants to. And you know the story. They were put in the fiery furnace, and Jesus shows up, and they walk away from it. The book of Daniel is named after Daniel the prophet. Why? We all know Daniel. Why? Because as a little kid, somebody read to us about Daniel in the lion's den, right? Why was Daniel in the lion's den? Because the emperor in Babylon said, you can't pray to anybody but me. And Daniel said, I pray to God five times a day. I don't care what you say. He throws him in with the lions, and you know, the lions didn't eat him. Daniel refused to stop praying to God. So, civil disobedience, it's throughout Scripture in lots of places. So how do we apply this in our lives? Jesus did it this way. This is John 19, verse 10. Jesus is standing before Pontius Pilate, and Pilate said to him, are you not speaking to me? Because Jesus was being silent, as the prophecy said, he would be silent like a lamb led to the shears. Are you not speaking to me? Pilate said. Do you not know that I have the power to crucify you and the power to release you? Jesus answered, you could have no power at all against me unless it had been given you from above. You don't have any intrinsic power. It's not self-generated. You don't have self-initiated power. God allowed you to have some power over me. In Romans chapter 9, we saw 2 weeks ago, 9:12, Pharaoh himself, Scripture says, for this very purpose, God speaking to Pharaoh, for this very purpose I have raised you up, that I may show my power in you, a heathen god. He claimed to be a god, Pharaoh did, and that my name may be declared in all the earth. Pharaoh would go swimming in the Red Sea unplanned, and he would drown, trying to chase the children of Israel when God said, let my people go. And that would spread out over the whole countryside. Rahab in Jericho told the spies when they came in, we know that God is with you and he's going to deliver our city into your hands because we heard about Pharaoh. God gave Pharaoh over to death because he tried to go against you. Verse 2, therefore, whoever resists authority resists the ordinance of God. And those who resist will bring judgment on themselves. Because God is the creator, the supreme authority over all authority. the supreme authority. The word author is in there because an author is the only one that can change the contents of what was written, which God can do. It is the right of the author. Delegation of authority happens every day. All of us are attuned to that. If you have children and you send them to school, you're delegating your authority to the teacher. Certainly a controversial thing going on right now. Or if you work for a supervisor, well, that supervisor has delegated the authority from the boss or the owner of the company, whoever is the head. So we have a trail of authority. You go backwards in it, go up to the top. It always leads to God. That's what Paul is saying. President Harry S. Truman used to have a little sign on his desk, and it said, "The buck stops here." And he was saying, "I'm responsible for this." But that sign was actually wrong, because the buck stops with God Almighty. Resist the ordinance. Since all government is God-ordained, disobedience is rebellion, not just against the authorities, but against God himself. So number one, be subject to authority. Number two, rulers or avengers or officers of the law. Verse 3. For rulers are not a terror to good works. What? If I'm driving down the freeway, most of us have, and I'm driving at the speed limit, and I look in my rearview mirror and I see a red light going around and around, gaining on me, I just pull over to the next lane and let the CHP officer go by. And I'm not afraid because I'm going the speed limit. But if I'm doing over the speed limit significantly and I see that red light go on, little beads of sweat start to form on my forehead. And I think about my wallet. I think about money. I think about slowing down next time. So you don't want to be afraid? Well, then obey the law. That's simple as that. And he'll go on by and catch that nasty old speeder that's going faster than you are. Do what is good, and you will be at peace. Verse 4. For he, the police officer or the district attorney or the judge, for he is God's minister, God's servant to you for good. But if you do evil, be afraid. For he does not bear the sword in vain. This is a pretty serious topic right here. The bear the sword in vain is talking about capital punishment. Then Paul is saying God gives that to nations, not to individuals. That in fact, it restrains evil and helps protect life and property. And without getting to the subject much deeper than that, there's a lot of strong sentiments against capital punishment in our society, but Scripture gives governments that possibility, that responsibility, actually, and you'll find it in the Old Testament, Genesis 9:6. I'll put it on the tape. Matthew 26:52 and Acts 25:11. Once more, that power for capital punishment is only to governments, never to an individual. Romans 12:19, we read just a couple of times ago. Beloved, do not avenge yourself, but rather give place to wrath, to justice. For it is written, vengeance is mine, and I will repay. Now, the word wrath is probably better translated justice here, but it makes sense. Excuse me. So that's a very important subject for us. No vengeance. That's the government's right, not individuals. Verse 5. Therefore, you must be subject. Submit yourself. Not only because of wrath, not only because of justice, but also for conscience' sake. And Paul introduces the subject of our conscience here. Now, you won't experience punishment if you stay within the law, don't speed, and you will experience a clear conscience if you stay within the law. Well, in fact, a clear conscience is a soft pillow, I think Will Rogers said. You'll sleep at night. So a conscience is an interesting topic. We all have one. It comes when we are birthed, when we are born. God gives us one. It is a sensitive device in us. It changes with cultures and society. It's not completely reliable because you might have grown up in a culture that has some ungodly things part of it. For example, Papua New Guinea. There are still human sacrifices going on there. There are still natives that chop the heads off of people and collect the skulls. If you doubt that, there's a 24 special from the BBC. They went into the jungles of Iran Jaira, and it's still that way today. So a child born in that society would think it's okay to have somebody over for dinner. I won't have to explain that. I see. You got that. You understand. So the conscience itself is something that can be seared. It can be scarred. And if you keep ignoring your conscience, eventually it won't even murmur a peep when you do something wrong. But when you get saved, when you turn your life over to God, God begins to reinstall that conscience again in you. And you become more and more sensitive to things that are against God's laws. That's what Paul is talking about here. It must be obedience guided by a scripturally informed conscience to what the Bible says is good and what is evil. So there is a built within our government, a civil disobedience. For example, I have an opinion here by a Supreme Court Justice Scalia. And he was in disagreement with the rest of the Supreme Court justices, and he practiced civil disobedience. He said, I don't think you're ruling right. It was called Lee versus Wiseman. But here's what he said. It had to do with church, so that's why I grabbed this one. Church and state would not be such a difficult subject if religion were, as the court apparently thinks it is, some purely personal avocation that can be indulged entirely in secret in the privacy of one's room. The court was ruling that it was unique to an individual. He says, no, it's not. For most believers, it is not that, and it never has been. Religious men and women of almost all denominations have felt it necessary to acknowledge and beseech, ask for the blessing of God as a people and not just as individuals, because they believe in the protection of divine providence, as the Declaration of Independence put it, not just for individuals, but for societies. I don't only read that to you to show you that, in fact, civil disobedience is even part of our Supreme Court system. There's room to disagree. Be subject to those in authority. Third section, my favorite, taxes. Liar. Verse 6. For because of this you also pay taxes, for they are God's ministers, attending continually to this very thing. Now, because you of this, we do pay taxes. Does anyone doubt that? I mean, I had someone come to me a while back who was part of a sovereignty movement that was saying income taxes are not in the Constitution. They're not in the Declaration of Independence. You don't have to pay them. And you probably run into people like that. There's whole societies that are trying to do that. But I took him to this verse, and I said, verse 6 says, because of this you also pay taxes. You pay taxes, it says. We all do. That's what Jesus taught, that we are to render unto Caesar the things that are Caesar. The Greek texts say the same thing. pay taxes. No matter what your theological background is, no matter how many different languages you look at, it says the same thing, pay taxes. Think a moment about the man who penned, who wrote these words, and the situation of his day. So Paul the Apostle is saying, pay taxes to Rome. But Rome at the time was building temples to gods, Aphrodite, Diana, and a whole host of gods. The tax money was going to be used for something that was directly against what Paul was teaching, against Christianity. Yet Paul says, pay taxes. Well, the government supplies other services. Your taxes go for everything from roads, even in those days, to armies for protection, etc. But we are called to do that. Amazingly, these words were written by Peter as he was in his cell. 1 Peter 2:13. Therefore, submit yourselves to every ordinance of man for the Lord's sake, whether it is to the king as supreme or to governors or to those who are sent by him for the punishment of evildoers and for the praise of those who do good. For this is the will of God. By this time, that crazed lunatic, Nero, was Caesar. And he was throwing people. He was actually taking Christians and lashing them to a pole and covering them with pitch, sap from a tree, and using them for torches in his garden to ride around at night. That's a messed up man. Verse 7, last verse. Render, therefore, to all their due. Taxes to whom taxes are due. Taxes go to the government. Customs to whom customs. In that day, customs were like tolls or fees. So we would say, you pay the toll when you use the highway. Fear to whom fear is due. Be afraid of the soldier with the sword. But I want to call your attention to the last one here because I think it's the most important of these four. Honor to whom honor is due. How do we know who deserves honor? Now, the word honor is actually the value. Valued by its worth to someone else. So Scripture tells us we're to honor several things. Number one, we're to honor God. Certainly that makes sense. 1 Timothy 1:17. Now to the King eternal, immortal, invisible, to God who alone is wise, be honor and glory. So you and I, if we're wise, will put a high value on God and our relationship with him because he holds our life into eternity. Where will we spend eternity if we don't value, show honor to God? Secondly, surprisingly, we're told to honor our boss, 1 Timothy 6:1. As let as many as bondservants who are under the yoke count their own masters worthy of all honor, so that the name of God and his doctrine may not be blasphemed, so that God wouldn't be blasphemed. Honor your boss. Show value. Accept your boss as valuable to you. Thirdly, widows. Widows who can't take care of themselves. 1 Timothy 5:3. Honor widows who are really widows, that believers would honor them by helping to meet their financial needs. Number four, we're to honor marriage. Marriage itself. Hebrews 13:4, marriage is honorable among all. We are to value someone who is married and value their marriage as important. Right within that, fifthly, we are to honor our wives, gentlemen. 1 Peter 3:7, husbands, likewise, dwell with them with understanding, giving honor, value to your wife, the highest value, that your prayers may not be hindered. Whoa. How are your prayers going? How are you treating your wife? Same thing. Number six, honor your parents. Ephesians 6:2. Honor your father and your mother, that it may be well with you and you may live long on the earth. It's important how you treat your parents. It has an impact on your life, high blood pressure, coronary heart disease, and a lot of other things. Honor, show value, accept your parents as very valuable. They may have been terrible parents, but we're still to observe them as having value. That becomes clearer in the last one. Honor every person. 1 Peter 2:17. Honor all people. Love the brotherhood, fear God, honor the king. Honor every person. Why? Because every person is made in the image of God.
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1: Since nobody's perfect, how good is good enough? 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

0: My name is Steve, and this is the Greenberg Report. And I have a special guest here, Jay Seacott. And I have a very interesting tooth here. Tell us about this tooth.
1: Well, you're holding a megalodon tooth. People are used to seeing shark teeth, probably see them on the beach here, and they're usually not too big. But that's a real one from a megalodon, which is basically about a 60, maybe 70-foot shark. That they're extinct as far as we know. We haven't seen them swimming around, but they did exist, and that's one sample of a tooth there.
0: Wow. How old is this tooth? Do we know?
1: Well, secular scientists would probably want to talk about millions of years, but realistically it would be thousands of years, maybe back to the time of the flood, 4,500 years ago or so.
0: So some of the animals have died off. Tell us about that.
1: Sure. Well, the big picture is there's two stories that are told. One story would have to do more with the secular history, Big Bang, 13.8 billion years ago, the Earth forms 4.6 billion years ago. Then you've got life forming, they say maybe 3.8 billion years ago, and that single-celled organism that came from non-living chemicals, which is a whole other story, that cell figured out how to copy itself in a sense, and we got more of those cells, and as it copied over time, it made some mistakes when it copied its information, and those mistakes, they said, they're bad, but once in a while some of them are good, and over millions and millions and millions and millions of years, those good changes accumulate, and you change that single-celled organism into a human being. And so it produces the whole variety of animals we see over millions of years, but over time also some of them went extinct because they couldn't handle changes in the environment or maybe changes in their mutations with their DNA. So we do know that a lot of animals that had lived in the past aren't around today. We find fossils of them, so we know they did exist, but we don't see them today.
0: What do we have here?
1: This is a replica of a T-Rex tooth. So it's a dinosaur. Anything related to dinosaurs is always intriguing for people. It's not just kids, even adults are intrigued by dinosaurs. And again, the fact is that we do find these bones. Nobody debates that. The interpretation gets interesting because facts don't speak for themselves. Every fact that we've ever heard or ever will hear has to be interpreted. So scientists, whether they're atheists or Christians, look at the same facts, the same bone, and then they have to interpret what does it mean. And the way you interpret facts is by using your existing belief system, your what we call presuppositions, your biases. An atheist would say, there is no God, so whatever happened in the past had to happen kind of on its own, just nature doing its thing. Whereas the Christians say, well, we believe that God exists and he created everything, so we're going to go to God's word to come up with a framework, and then within that framework we try to understand dinosaurs. And so you have two totally different stories, one you'd hear from the secular world, the one you'd hear from a biblical account. And I actually personally think that science backs up the biblical account and really conflicts with the secular stories that we hear.
0: One thing that I always wondered is why we don't see transitional forms in the fossil record. What would you say to that?
1: Sure. That's a huge problem. The concept here is if you have a single-celled organism that slowly changes over time into every other life form that's out there, you would not only see creature A and B, but you'd see pretty much every variation in between, as it takes millions of years to make these small changes. And even Darwin himself said that's probably one of the biggest problems with the idea of evolution is why don't we see these intermediate forms, what we call missing links? His answer was, well, we just haven't dug up enough fossils. But in the future, we'll have more and we'll find them. Well, we're many years past Darwin now. He wrote The Origin of Species in 1859. And we have literally billions and billions of fossils. And the problem is actually worse than it was in his time. They're still missing, and there's even more missing now, and that's a big problem for the slow, gradual changes. They should be there. They're not. In fact, there should be more in the middle than we have at the ends here. We've definitely got the ends here, but we don't really see them in the middle. Evolution should produce millions and millions of them. In reality, all they have are a few things that they say are examples of transitional, but they're all very questionable when they should really have. We should be swimming in them. We should have millions of them.
0: Tell us about how DNA affects all of this.
1: A Christian would typically look at the complexities of DNA and say, well, that's proof that God exists. He had to have created that because there's no way that that's an accident. But then you could have another scientist who's an atheist look at the same DNA and say, no, we don't think that that's designed by God. We think that that could just happen by natural processes occurring over millions and millions of years. We don't have all the answers yet, but we're working on it, and we're getting there. So you have two scientists looking at the exact same thing, coming up with two totally different conclusions, not based on those facts, based on their worldviews to begin with. Make it even more interesting, you have a third scientist who looks at the DNA and says, you know what? The Christians are right. There is no way that that DNA is an accident. Nature just can't do that. That was designed, but not by your God. It was designed by aliens. Now, as silly as that sounds, you may have heard of Dr. Francis Crick. He's a co-discoverer of the DNA molecule. Brilliant scientist. He was an atheist. He, when he was first doing his research, decided that it was an accident in a sense. Just nature did that over time, natural processes. The more complex he saw it was, the more he realized there's no way. It just can't happen. So he came to the conclusion it was designed, but not by God, because he's an atheist. He believed that there were aliens out there somewhere maybe 4 billion years ago, somewhere in the universe so far away we can't see. They designed life in seed form, put it on spaceships, and sent it to our planet, and then it grew from there. Now, that sounds like a crazy story, but here's an absolutely brilliant scientist coming to that conclusion, not because he's not smart enough, but because his worldview, his starting point, is that there is no God, so his answers always have to come up with an angle that eliminates God, because he won't even consider that maybe God did it. But he saw evidence of design, he just didn't want to attribute it to God, so he just chose to believe in aliens, which is not a scientific answer. Because to say that there were aliens billions of years ago when we weren't around in a part of the universe that we can't see, that's not science. Because science deals with things that are observable, repeatable, and testable. That's his philosophy. That's his religious belief, that aliens existed in the past. And he can believe that if he wants. They can even put it in magazines, but it shouldn't be called science because it has nothing to do with science.
0: Yes. Well, you know, they always say, well, who created God? Who created the aliens, right?
1: Sure. Well, even Richard Dawkins in the documentary Expelled, it was called Expelled, No Intelligence Allowed, and skipping to the end of there, Ben Stein, who did the documentary, was interviewing Richard Dawkins, who's, for anyone who's not familiar with him, he's one of the world's leading atheists today, very outspoken evolutionist. Interesting guy. I actually like him because he's just so honest with what he believes, and he's putting it out there where a lot of other people try to cover up what they really believe. But he was asked at the end, you know, again, he doesn't believe in God, doesn't believe these things were designed, and Ben Stein asked him, is it possible at all that we might get to a point where we see something that is so complex that just, it must have been designed? And he basically said, yes, we could see something that just shows that, yeah, it must have been designed. However, it would have been designed by a higher life form somewhere else that they came about through an evolutionary process. What's interesting about that is, if you think it through, and God wants us to use our minds and think about things, he's saying that we might see something that is so complex there's no way it's an accident. It must have been designed by a higher, more intelligent life form. But they could have come about through an evolutionary process. Well, if evolution isn't capable of explaining this complexity on this level, how can you say something that's more complex, they happened by accident? If they could have happened by accident, then so could this. So he's not being consistent in his logic. Very intelligent person, but he's contradicting his own logic.
0: Mm. Well, we're talking about dinosaurs in the Bible. Well, the big question, are dinosaurs mentioned in the Bible?
1: That's a good question. And a lot of Christians say, well, no, they're not talked about in the Bible. One point that I like to make is that the word dinosaur was invented in 1841. And the interesting thing about that date is it was by Sir Richard Owen, a scientist who was a Christian. He came up with that word dinosaur in 1841. That's 230 years after the printing of the King James Bible. I grew up with the King James Bible. I still use it. I don't expect to find the word dinosaur in my Bible because it didn't even exist when they did the translation. I don't expect to find the word iPad or microwave in there either. But you do see the word dragon in the Bible quite often, and I think many of the times it's referring to a dinosaur-like creature. So when you think about the Bible, it's where we need to start as Christians. In fact, too often what Christians do is they take what they think they've learned from the secular world, the scientists, their school systems, and the documentaries. They take that as fact, don't really question it so much. Then they go to God's Word to figure out what did God really mean. And many times they say, well, Clinton meant this because I know this other stuff here, so it must not mean that, must mean something else, including, well, the Bible doesn't talk about dinosaurs, and we know dinosaurs became extinct 65 million years ago, and when I give my talk on dinosaurs, I start out with an interesting exercise. I hand out a piece of paper and say, okay, take this blank piece of paper and write on it everything you know about dinosaurs. Just bullet points. It might be one thing, it might be a whole page full, whatever it is, just write it down on a piece of paper. Then when they're done, I say, okay, take a look at the paper and everything you just wrote and ask yourself, which of these things do you actually know versus, well, that's what I've been taught. Probably every single thing on that paper would be something that they were taught. They don't actually know those things, but they just take it as gospel in a sense. Say, well, they tell us they died out 65 million years ago, so I know that. I know they were meat eaters, so you know all those things. Well, that's what you've been taught, but is that really true?

0: Genesis chapter 1, God says he created everything in 6 days. Okay, what does everything leave out? Leaves out one thing, that is nothing. God doesn't say, I created everything in 6 days. Well, yeah, except those dinosaurs. They were, you know, a long time ago. He says he created everything in 6 days, okay? And also Genesis is written as Hebrew historical narrative. It's in Hebrew. It's historical narrative. It's saying this actually happened in history. It's not poetry, which a lot of people say, well, you can't take Genesis seriously. It's not meant to be taken that way. No, it was written as actual history. So he says he created everything in 6 days, and he says he created the land creatures on day six. Well, dinosaurs are land creatures, so they must have been created on day six. But he also says he created Adam and Eve on day six. That would put dinosaurs and man together at the same time. And that's where people freak out. It's like, well, that can't be true. We know that dinosaurs lived millions of years ago. They couldn't have been in the garden with Adam and Eve because they would have eaten them because they're vicious meat eaters. And like, okay, let's go back to God's word. What does it say? Were dinosaurs vicious meat eaters? Genesis chapter 1, verses 29 and 30. God says he gave the green plants for food for all of his creatures, birds of the air, creatures that move on the ground, people, lions, tigers, bears, in a sense. They were all vegetarian. Do I say that because I was there and saw it? No. I'm looking at God's word. If people have a problem with that idea, they don't have a problem with me. They have a problem with what's actually written in Scripture. And they're going to have to grapple with that. But God clearly says that all his creatures originally were vegetarian. But then what about the T-Rex and the tooth we were just looking at? Obviously, that's a meat eater. Just because creatures have long or sharp teeth doesn't make them a meat eater. In my talks, I give pictures of all these skulls that look like they must be vicious meat eaters, but one of them is a fruit bat. Well, what do fruit bats eat? Well, they eat fruit. And many other creatures we show that have sharp teeth, but they're not necessarily meat eaters. Now, going back to Scripture, what does Scripture say? We fast forward roughly 1,700 years after creation. We have the flood account there, and Noah and his family and animals are coming off the ark. This is Genesis chapter 9, verses 1 through 3. God says, hey, remember how I gave you the plants, the green plants, the field to eat as your food? And they're probably thinking, yeah, that's all we ate. How could we forget? God says, now it's okay to eat meat. Go ahead, eat whatever you want. It's okay now. So were dinosaurs vicious meat eaters? I think that many of them were, but not originally. They were all created as a vegetarian, but God designed them in such a way that they would be able to eat meat. Because God knew that Adam and Eve were going to sin. He knew that was going to bring a curse into his creation. It was going to change everything, especially the flood really changes a lot on the earth. So God designed them to be able to exist in a new environment, giving them the ability to eat meat. So, yes, they were meat eaters, but not originally. They would have lived together with Adam and Eve with no problem. Gets into a whole other topics there about evidence of dinosaur man living together, but that would probably take too long to flesh out. I do a lot of speaking on scientific evidences to support the biblical creation account, problems with evolution. But I realize that a lot of Christians I'm talking to don't have the big picture. Most Christians know a fair amount about Jesus, about his birth, his life, his miracles, his death, his resurrection. And then they know with that a couple of really cool Old Testament stories. Daniel in the lion's den, Jonah and the big fish, the flood or whatever. They have no idea how they fit together. They don't know if Moses and Abraham were next-door neighbors. Did they work at Wendy's together? They just don't know. There was just stuff going on, and then Jesus shows up, and now we're okay. We can kind of relate to that flow there. So what I do with this particular talk, which is creation to Christ, the Old Testament in a nutshell, I build a timeline and just mention all the major events. Start out with creation and the fall, and then we get to the flood, and we get to the Tower of Babel and the dispersion of the people groups and languages and things like that. It's one storyline. We talk about where dinosaurs fit in, where the Ice Age fits in, and then we get to Abraham, Isaac, and Jacob all the way up to Jesus. So it's one continuous story. We see the flow of God working out his plan to save mankind, that he was going to send his son to die on a cross. And it's one continuous story. It's not a bunch of miscellaneous things happening that we don't understand. It's really the backdrop of why Christ came to do what he did when he did.
1: That's great. The authority of Scripture.
0: True.
1: Boy, that's a big one today, huh?
0: It is. It's really the foundational issue. As I travel around and speak, it's not just on creation and evolution, because as I mentioned, that even if we show that evolution isn't true or it's not plausible, that wouldn't magically mean that Christianity is right or the Bible's right. And many Christians, again,

0: leave the Bible because they're Christians, and they're Christians because they believe the Bible, but they really don't understand the authority of God's Word. And if God authored the Bible, then everything it says is true. So we always need to go to it saying, God, this is your Word, this is what you told me, help me understand it, rather than us saying, we're pretty smart, let me go and read this, and I'll decide what I'm going to believe and what I don't believe. Like, oh, the six-day creation, well, we know that's not true because scientists, they've got radiometric dating, and they've proven the Big Bang and all these things. So God didn't really mean that. I know. These Hebrew people, they weren't all that sharp, you know, sheep herders and all that. God couldn't tell them the truth about the Big Bang. They wouldn't understand it. So he made up a story about six-day creation that they could maybe relate to a story, but it didn't actually happen. And then the flood, well, we know that didn't happen because, you know, geologists don't believe in the flood. And how would you fit all those animals in the ark? Where did all that water come from? Where did all that water go? So that didn't happen either. It's just another story that was told to convey an idea about something. So we go to God's Word with ourselves being the ultimate authority. We decide what we're going to believe and what we're not going to believe, rather than the opposite, that God, you're all-knowing, you're all-powerful, you gave us your Word. Help me understand truth, and I will use that as a backdrop to properly interpret everything else that I'm seeing. And so that particular DVD talks about the authority of Scripture. How do we handle the creation-evolution controversy? Helps us to not be intimidated by science, because true science always backs up God's Word.
1: So if someone was to ask you, how do you know God's Word is true, how would you typically respond today?
0: You know, if God authored a book, there are certain things that I would expect to see in it, certain traits that I would expect to see. Number one, I would expect it to be internally consistent. It wouldn't contradict itself. So if you're looking at a source out there to see, did God write this or not, if it's contradicting itself, that's good evidence God didn't write that. Secondly, it better be historically accurate. So if it's got historical errors, it's good evidence God didn't write that. Thirdly, prophetic accuracy. If it makes predictions about the future, if they've been proven false, that's good evidence God didn't author that, because God would know the future. He knows everything. And lastly, scientific accuracy. If it makes statements that can be tested scientifically, if in essence they're proven false, it's another topic. Science doesn't really prove or disprove things so much. But if it's been proven false, that's pretty good evidence God didn't write that, because God would know science. He knows everything. And those are four basic tests. They're not Bible tests. They're tests you can apply to any writing that's out there to see, does it look like God actually authored this? And when you apply those tests to the Bible, it passes with flying colors. Every single one of those areas where when you apply that to other religious writings and things, you see internal contradictions, you see historical errors, you see factual errors, scientific problems, you see false prophecies and all that. So how do we know that God wrote the Bible? First, he tells us it's his word, and then when we actually check it out, everything we're seeing is confirming that we can actually trust what it says, whether it's science or prophecy. And so in that particular DVD that I have on as the Bible, the Inspired Word of God, I go into examples of all those areas, things that give us confidence in the belief that we do have. As Christians, we believe that God exists and the Bible's his word. And then when we look at these areas, it just confirms that the faith that we're exercising is an extremely reasonable faith, backed up by evidence from all those areas.
1: You know what I like? There's been so many people that have tried to test the Bible in different ways and tried to prove it wrong, and ultimately they came to know that the Bible was true.
0: Sure. Well, God's Word is powerful, so even if you're in it as a skeptic, God's honored that you're in it, and he can use that to convert. But a lot of people who reject the Bible don't spend any time in it. They safeguard themselves. They don't want to get too close.
1: If they don't, there's no accountability if I don't have right. to know the truth.
0: Sure.
1: Right? Do you have any personal testimonies that you can think of just somebody coming to know the Lord through this type of example of just sharing the truth of the Word?
0: Well, definitely there have, you know, been many people who have been hardened skeptics who, by sharing with them, and usually God has helped me understand people better. My wife has helped me understand people a lot better. I used to be just all into facts and just lecturing all the time. My wife says, you know what, maybe 15% of the people out there like lectures, the rest, no. So she's really helped me. God has used her in my ministry tremendously. But many times when someone's arguing with you, and they might seem very angry and all that, many times the things they're bringing up are not the issues. Carbon-14 dating, what about that? What about distant starlight? What about dinosaurs? What about this? What about the other religious writings? What about the different translations of the Bible? And on and on and on. Many times their struggles are not in those areas. they're struggling in turmoil internally with God, and they know that God exists. They realize contradictions in their own lifestyle and issues that they're struggling with. They don't want to open up and share those things with you because they make themselves vulnerable. What they do is throw all these other arguments that they assume you can't answer, and most Christians can't. So then they walk away justified, like, yeah, they didn't have any answers. I can continue on the path that I'm on. Versus if they did get answers, when they run into Christians who have answers, they're like, oh, now what do I do? They're just taking away my arguments. And those weren't really the issues anyway. It's really a personal issue going on with them, struggles that they have, heartfelt issues. And we need to be sensitive to that as Christians, that when they're bringing things up, what they're saying might not truly be the issues that they're struggling with.
1: How many times have you heard people say, well, I have a friend?
0: Yeah, not them, but it's a friend, yes.
1: I have a friend, and here's the problem, right?
0: Yes, yep.
1: And then if you answer that, okay, they might give you another one, because they're very vulnerable in
0: sure.
1: those areas. I've also learned that the people that are kind of arguing the most and hardest are usually the ones that are being convicted by the Holy Spirit.
0: It is.
1: Because the people that aren't doing anything, they're just numb to it. But the people that are fighting back, that are arguing, they're the ones who really want to be sensitive to, because they're arguing with God.
0: Yeah, there's a battle going on, and I give them credit that they're doing something with it, where a lot of people, they don't like the tension, so they just ignore it like it's not even happening. But those who are the most adamant about their beliefs are the ones who are probably really grappling with it, and we need to have discernment and be very gracious and very Christ-like when we're dealing with them. God is pretty amazing, and there are many times after I've talked with someone, I get frustrated, like, oh, I wish I would have said this, and I sense God telling me, no, I didn't want you to say that, that's why you didn't. Other times I say something that I've never said before, I'm like, why did I go there? I never share that. Afterwards, someone comes up to me, they said, I invited my neighbor, it was so amazing that you shared that, because that's what they needed to hear. I'm like, it's totally a God thing, so we need to, quote, leave room for God, like lots of room. I literally pray, God, get me out of the way. I don't want to mess this up. I want them to hear what you want them to hear, and not my own agenda. Many times I go into a situation and say, I know what I'm going to say. I'm going to say A and then B and then C. I end up saying X, Y, and Z, because God says, no, not today. This is his time. And I don't have time for a lot of the stories, but there was another time, skipping the background to it, an atheist stood up in one of the meetings during Q&A, said something, was very angry, and I started responding to him very graciously, but I started to go into an analogy with him I've never done before. I had no idea where I was headed with it. As I'm talking, I'm praying, saying, God, help me here. I don't want to look bad here. I don't know where this is headed. But I finished the analogy, and it was probably one of the most powerful analogies I've ever used before, and I look back and think, thank you, God. He was saying, just sit down here for a second. I'm talking. So we just really have to be open to God's working through us rather than, I got this clever argument and this will work. God says, no, you're not so clever. They just need to hear what God wants them to hear.
1: I love that, because I love that we can, as Christians, trust the Holy Spirit to speak and take over and share. And did you talk to the guy afterwards?
0: I did. It's kind of interesting. The analogy, again, skipping the analogy because of time, after I shared that, he totally understood. In fact, he agreed with me. He goes, yeah, you're right. And he sat down quietly. After the whole meeting was over, he came up to me. He goes, you know, I'm still an atheist, but this was great. He goes, you got to come back and share more. This is really exciting. And so it wasn't about me or winning an argument. It was about being Christ-like and helping them understand things better and being very gracious. That's what's going to draw them to us. It's the Holy Spirit drawing them. They don't recognize that. Oh, I see the Holy Spirit in you. But that's what's pulling them in there, rather than just, you're wrong and I'm right. That never really works.
1: Well, Jay, I thank you for being on the show. And man, lots of great DVDs. And so these are available on your website?
0: Yes, they're all available on our website.
1: And what's your website address?
0: That's CECWISC.com. That's Creation Education Center, Wisconsin. 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
1: And we haven't talked about this. As we close, we'll talk about this. You've written a book.
0: Yes.
1: Creation Evolution, Compatible or in Conflict. Could you give us a little summary about this?
0: Sure. It came out about a year ago. I've actually been told by some of the world's leading creation scientists, they think it's probably the best overview that's out there, which I was very honored to hear. But it's very conversational style in the way I wrote it. It doesn't just jump in right away, here are all the facts. It gives you the big picture. I share personal stories of when I was at the State University and all my professors were challenging me, and I was actually trying to find out what the best evidences were for evolution. There's a story in there telling that every professor I talked to had no answers. Interesting story, but I share a lot of personal information. I talk about what a worldview is and how it affects how we view science. And then I do get into all the origin of the universe, origin of life, origin of species, fossil record, genetic record. There's a chapter in there entitled The Most Important Chapter. It's in the table of contents. And I called it that on purpose because, it's the most important chapter. People go back to it. It's the gospel message. So that's the most important thing. Yeah, you got creation, evolution, but it's ultimately about the gospel message. There's an entire chapter in there on the inspiration of Scripture and then a practical application chapter as well.
1: Wow. Well, I just want to encourage our audience to be able to go onto his website to get more information. There's pamphlets, there's DVDs, there's books. And Jay, it's such a blessing to have you on the show. Thank you so much.
0: It's my honor. Anytime.

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1: The fact that you're breathing tonight, you're alive, he's not finished with you. You're not too old, you're not too young. God's not finished with you. He's not throwing you away. He's got a bunch for you to do. And maybe none of us will ever see or hear or know about it, but he does. And it's that obedience to what he's calling you to do and to be that he has formed from your mother's womb to be his servant that's so very important.
2: Since nobody's perfect, how good is good enough? A book by C.A. Stanley. Good people go to heaven, don't they? It only makes sense. Actually, it doesn't really make any sense at all. Are you banking your eternity on a theory that doesn't hold water? Chances are you've never really thought it through, but you owe it to yourself to do so. Find out now what's wrong with the most popular theory about heaven and what it really takes to get there. How Good is Good Enough by C.A. 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
3: There is no person that God cannot save. There is no promise that God will not keep. There is nothing that our God cannot do.

And you know, every life is a miracle when that life is transformed by the power of God. So taking the theme that you just heard in that beautiful worship song of the faithfulness of God, and we're praying that the one God who has been faithful forever will be faithful in the days ahead, and we know that he will. So we're praying, Lord, do it again. And that's the title of this message. Lord, do it again. In fact, the psalmist said in Psalm 85, verses 6, verse 7, don't do it. You know, I think we buried that 6 or 7 thing, hopefully. But Psalm 85, 6 and 7 said, will you not revive us again? Great question. It's a prayer. Will you not revive us again that your people may rejoice in you? And we pray this for Israel. As the psalmist prayed us. And we know, show us your steadfast love, O Lord, and grant us your salvation or your deliverance. We are this year celebrating the 250th birthday of the United States of America. Not long in history compared to the great history of Israel, but 250 years. And this nation was born and reborn in revival fire. And the founders, as well as the preachers in the early days of America, both pre-American Revolution and post-American Revolution, were used as catalysts of God to bring about what we know as America, and specifically in those early years, great spiritual awakening in this country. There was a first spiritual awakening, and it took place in America under the leadership of two men primarily, along with many pastors and leaders in the government. But there were two men. One was George Whitefield. I believe we've got a picture of him. He was a great evangelist of the 18th century. He would speak to 10 to 30,000 people without microphones. And as he would preach, traveling on horseback for over 5,000 miles throughout the American colonies. He preached, I'm told, in all the American colonies. And as he drew these multitudes, he preached the new birth. And what was happening in America in those early days, the colonies were being unified, and they were unified in their faith. They were unified spiritually, and God renewed them. The people who had come here from England, many who had been in churches that did not proclaim the Bible and teach Jesus Christ as the way of salvation and needed revival. And so he preached revival, and he also preached social reform. And therefore, there was spiritual foundation going on in our country. Along with George Whitefield was a man by the name of Jonathan Edwards. He also was a powerful influence of the first great awakening in America, revival. He preached primarily in New England. You may have heard of a famed sermon that he delivered called Sinners in the Hands of an Angry God. And he preached the fear of God and the judgment of God. And when he would preach this message, the Spirit of God would so fall upon people that some were passing out and many fell under conviction and came to salvation. And that began the revival fires that begin to burn across America in the hearts of the people of this country. And then came, after the revolution, a second great awakening. It took place from 1795 to 1840, basically. And this second great awakening was desperately needed in America at this time. Because after the revolution, the churches were basically empty at this point. Morality was collapsing. There was a great deal of drunkenness and violence and immorality and lawlessness. The frontier was now wide open and people were moving, and the frontier was wild. The wilderness of America was wild. So God raised up once again a movement, a revival movement, a spiritual awakening in the churches, in the hearts of the people. But
the man who led this primarily was a man by the name of Charles Finney. And Finney was a revivalist who preached to the dead churches and the distracted Christians. One historian wrote that after the Revolution, Christianity was all but dead in much of America. All but dead. But then came revival. And what is revival? Revive, to make alive again. And so with the preaching of God's word, the revival produced frontier conversions as circuit riding preachers would plant churches all over America as America was growing. As a result of the Second Great Awakening came the movement towards the abolition of slavery, a movement of care for the poor, women's education, Bible and missionary societies were birthed at this time in America, and the Sunday school movement came into being at this time in America. It began for children, but of course it expanded to adults in Bible study. And the Second Great Awakening, according to most scholars, saved America. Because God providentially had a plan for this nation. So what happened in the first and second great revolution? We had a taste of, it's not called a third great awakening, but I do believe it was a national revival that took place when some of us were growing up as teenagers in the late 1960s and early 1970s, and this was the Jesus movement, the Jesus revolution. And it began on the West Coast with the hippies, actually. Some of you remember the hippies. Some of you were hippies. And God began to work in the midst of a sexual revolution that was taking place in America, a cultural revolution that the impact of that we're still feeling today, but we're also still feeling the impact of what happened among young Christians primarily and across America in the churches. I would say that it was a great national revival that took place, and we got to taste it. We got to taste it. We got to see God, the result. I think the lasting fruit of the Jesus movement was so many young people were called to preach the gospel and to be missionaries, and the church was revived. It was a powerful movement where churches came alive in the Jesus movement. There was conviction of sin, as there always is in revival, and repentance and public confession and changed lives and restored and renewed churches and renewed holiness, because real revival changes the way we live.

0: We're living in a time when many people are asking very hard questions. Questions about faith, about truth, about Jesus himself. Questions like, is he Lord or is he a legend? That's why I want to introduce to you a trusted friend and a co-laborer in the gospel of the Lord Jesus Christ, Dr. Jeremiah Johnston. God is using Jeremiah in a powerful way to uncover the historical evidence for the life, death, and resurrection of Jesus. 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
0: Revival is a word we throw about, we talk about it, we sing about it. When OS and I first began preaching, we did a revival together, and the theme of that revival was revive us again. Revive us again. Fill each heart with your love. Let each soul be rekindled with fire from above. Hallelujah. Thine the glory. Hallelujah. Amen. So we have sung about revival, and we've seen glimpses of revival. But what is it? And importantly, how do we experience revival? Because many of us have been praying and are praying that before the return of Jesus, that there would be another great awakening in America, that God would move miraculously in the hearts of his people. What is revival? Revival is the sovereign act of God restoring and reanimating his people. It's what God does. It is not what we do. It is when God intervenes and works among us in response to our willingness for him to work. Revival is God awakening sleepy believers. It is the rekindling of spiritual fire and passion to wholehearted devotion and faithfulness and obedience to God. In fact, it was Charles Finney who gave one of my favorite definitions of revival. It's a simple one, but it's a good one. What is revival? It is a new beginning of obedience to God. This is revival. Revival brings us alive because God is breathing life back into the hearts of his people, into a cold and lifeless and often compromised church. God moves again. Oh Lord, do it again. You know, we're seeing some signs of revival. We're seeing in particular among young people, and did you know most of the great movement, revival movements, including those we see in the Bible, even that of the apostles of Jesus, was a young person's movement. It so often begins with young people. And we're seeing that again just this past couple of weeks ago. 45,000 young professionals and college students and teenagers gathered at Globe Life Park where the Rangers play ball. God help the Rangers this year. Revive the Rangers, oh Lord. 45,000, not to watch a baseball game or even a Super Bowl, but to worship and to seek the God of heaven. And so we've got some numbers. There's some data that tells us that we're seeing some signs. For example, Bible sales in the last 3 years are up 42% since 2022. Bible sales are up, and not only people are getting Bibles, but they're reading the Bible and engaging in the Bible at a great rate. Here's something else. Christian music stream, songs, many of them crossing over into secular sides of music, but Christian music streams are up 50% since 2019. Spiritual apps, downloads of spiritual apps have increased 80% since 2019. And that's not just because technology is growing. That's because God is doing something in the hearts of people. This is why we're astounded when 100 million plus have downloaded the Bible in a Year app to simply hear God's word read and applied. So God is on the move. Young men in particular, we're seeing Gen X, the early 20-somethings and teenagers, get back to church, and especially young Christian men who are leading the way. So we're seeing some good signs, but that's the good news, and there's more good news. But on the other side of that, the spiritual condition of America and of our churches is still sick. We have a massive mental health crisis going alongside of the spiritual movement in America. And many of this is suicides, and suicide ideation is up with young people as well as adults. So we have a mental health crisis and we have a spiritual crisis. Churches are compromised as they have turned away from truth and a biblical worldview. Christians so often are nominal, lukewarm, and lethargic. And some choose to be liberal or, quote, progressive. And so there is an ongoing spiritual decline happening in our country right now. In 2000, 74% of professing Christians said that faith was central to their lives. Today, that number is 54%. Steep decline of Christians. Now, we know some of these are not Christians, but those who profess Christian faith. So what that means is if 54% say that their Christian faith, these are Christians, these are not unbelievers. If 54% say that it's no longer, that is central to their lives, that means 46, nearly half of professing Christians now qualify as non-practicing Christians. That's a crisis. That's a crisis of faith. And I don't want to overwhelm you with numbers, but one more. Only 24% of Christians actively pursue their faith. 24%. This is a significant change in our country in the last 15 years. So while in some sense, the church is experiencing revival. Many others are not in revival. They are in retreat. So that's why we ask, we pray like the psalmist, Lord, will you not revive your people that we would rejoice in you? 2 Chronicles chapter 7 records God's response after Solomon dedicated the temple. When Solomon dedicated the temple, fire fell from heaven and the glory of God filled the place. And in the house, the people worshiped God. They fell on their faces and worshiped. And as a response to Solomon's prayer, and you can read it in 2 Chronicles chapter 6, chapter 7, you can read the prayer all about the dedication of the glorious temple. God responded and gave these words in 2 Chronicles 7:14. If my people who are called by my name will humble themselves and pray and turn from their wicked ways, I will hear from heaven, seek my face and turn from their wicked ways. Then I will hear from heaven. And what will God do? Forgive their sin and heal their land. Amen. Now, this is a promise scripturally and specifically given to Israel. But I believe it includes you and me as Christians who are called by the name of the Messiah, Yeshua. We also can and should claim this promise if my people, this is the condition for revival. If my people, this is where it starts. Revival begins with you and me. It doesn't say not if the politicians do. It doesn't say not if the pagans do, not if the pornographers do, if the perverts do, not if the culture does it, not if the media does it. God calls us out. God says, this is on you, my people. This is why I like to think of revival on a personal level as just kind of drawing a circle around me and my world and get on my knees in that circle and say, Lord, send a great revival and let it begin in me. Maybe you need to draw a circle and get in it and stay in it until personal spiritual awakening happens in your life. And he said, if you will humble yourself and pray. Revival begins where pride ends. Did you know that? Because the scripture says God resists the proud, but gives grace to the humble. You cannot experience spiritual breakthroughs when self is in control. When I, the capital I, pride, is running your life. Pride says, I'm in control. Pride says, I got this. And how's that working out for us? Humility denies self and surrenders to the lordship of Christ. And humility says, this is when revival comes because it starts with us. Humility says, God, I can't do this. We can't do this. Own your own pride. Pride is a difficult sin to confess. And most of us think, I'm talking about somebody else right now. Lord, the sins of others I can see, but praise the Lord, there's none in me. But when we humble ourselves and own our own sin and place ourselves under the authority of the lordship of Christ and take hands off our lives, then we get ourselves in the position that God can send revival in us and through us. Micah 6:8, he's shown you, old man, to love mercy, and to do justice, and to do what? To walk humbly with your God. So it begins with the people of God. And this verse also reminds us that it continues with a word from God. And I'll close with this point and preach the rest of this next week, part two. But I want to say that revival begins with God's word. Just as it was in the preaching of the great men of previous generations and throughout the generations, revival comes when there is the preaching and the teaching of God's word. We see that in the Old Testament when Nehemiah led the children of Israel in rebuilding those walls. What's the first thing they did? The walls were built and they got together at a place called Watergate, believe it or not. And there they opened the word of God and read the scriptures. It was a revival of the Bible. Ezra, same thing. Anytime there is revival, it is as a result of people picking up this book, believing and acting on it, rediscovering God's word. It is when the Bible is neglected or rejected, it is when God's word is denied or diminished in the church that spiritual decline and ultimately death happens. But when God's word is restored, revival begins. And what's true for the church is true for you and me. If you need personal revival in your own life, if you need God to awaken you spiritually, start here. Start on your knees with an open Bible. Amen. And ask God to speak to you. We flourish when we read, believe, obey God's truth. Revival cannot happen as long as we are compromised with truth, personally and corporately. Because when we get into our Bibles and the Spirit of God moves in our lives, then revival gives His people a renewed hunger for the Scripture. Do you remember when you first came to Christ? And if you were taught well, certainly, and discipled at the outset, you just had this insatiable hunger for God and the things of God and the Word of God. Maybe you went out and bought a Bible for the first time and began to memorize verses and meditate upon Scripture. There is that when you come to faith, but over time, sometimes we slip and we backslide. And we've lost our love for God's Word. But when we are revived, there's a renewed reverence for Scriptures and a return to biblical truth, a biblical world view. And in times of spiritual awakening, God's Word is read, believed, lived, proclaimed, and obeyed personally and even nationally. This is what we do as preachers of the Word of God. This past week, we ordained some wonderful men as deacons of our church, servants of the church. And Gilberto Corradera brought the ordination message from Acts chapter 6 when those first deacons were chosen. And the apostles chose those deacons because they said, we are going to give our attention to the Word of God and to prayer. Because they knew if revival, which the church was birthed in revival as well on the day of Pentecost, if revival was going to continue as it did in the book of Acts, but it would continue as the preachers preached and the deacons deaconed. The servants of God were faithful in this. But the point I'm making is that revival happens when we stand in the pulpit and faithfully preach the inerrant, infallible, indestructible Word of the living God. Hallelujah. There's no revival apart from a revival of the Bible. Amen. And what I'm praying in these last days, that all of these young people that are coming to faith, just like it happened at the end of the Jesus movement, many of us who came through that ended up being preachers called to preach and serve the churches. I'm praying, because this is always a signal that revival is on the way, that God would raise up a brand new generation of young men with the Bible in their hands like a sword, like a rapier, preaching God's Word. That He would raise up young women to serve God faithfully in His church. And that He would raise us all up as His people to proclaim the Word of God to our people and to our nation. So again, I'm going to finish this message the next time, but I put a question to you. If revival is a renewed spiritual awakening, rekindling in your life, do you need a personal revival today? Because we can all pray, Lord, if you would, send a revival to the world. But if not the world, send revival to our country. And if not to our country, Lord, send the revival to Texas. And if not to Texas, send it to North Texas. And if not North Texas, let it come to Plano and prosper, Lord, and let it come to my house, and Lord, let it come to my life.
3: 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A book by C.A. 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
5: Many would say, I believe in the Holy Spirit. 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He's the most personal and perhaps the most misunderstood member of the Trinity. The study of the Holy Spirit as revealed in Scripture shows He is more than a feeling, more than a force, more than an emotion, more than an experience. So, who is the Holy Spirit? The Holy Spirit is God with us, God in us, and God at work through us. 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
5: It was the fall of 1940 in a small village in southern France. Four teenage friends and their dog, whose name was Robot, were trotting along a countryside road, and as they wandered near a hillside, Robot scampered toward a hole in the ground near a fallen tree. The boys, bold and adventuresome, followed after him. The opening was barely wide enough for a person to squeeze through. Curious, they tossed stones into the hole to test its depth, and then, one by one, they wiggled through and slid nearly 50 feet down into the earth. It was dark, it was damp,
8: silent, like a basement no one had entered in a long time. For a moment, they couldn't see anything. Then they lit their oil lamp, and in that instant, the walls around them sprang to life. On the stone walls were massive bulls, powerful horses, and deer with branching antlers. The animals seemed alive, frozen, and their shapes leaping and galloping across the rock. Vibrant colors of red, brown, and black were glowing in the flickering light, and the boys just stood there in awe. Without meaning to, they had stumbled upon one of the greatest archaeological discoveries of the 20th century. They had found the prehistoric cave paintings of Lascaux. That's what light does. It shows us what's been hidden. Before they turned on the lamp, they didn't know where they were, and they just saw darkness. And that's exactly what the Holy Spirit wants to do for us, to shine a light on God's Word so that we can understand it. The Holy Spirit has always been connected to the Word of God, there in the inspiration of the Scripture, guiding the writers as they wrote it. We call that inspiration. But today, I want to talk to you not about inspiration, but about illumination. What is the difference? Well, inspiration is how the Bible was written. Illumination is how we understand what was written today. Inspiration happened in the past when the Spirit of God guided people like Moses and David and Paul to record God's truth without error. Illumination is what happens in us when the Holy Spirit opens our eyes and our hearts to see what God is saying to us through His precious Word. Let's take a closer look at this. First of all, why this is so important, the mandate for spiritual illumination. The Bible tells us that without the Spirit of God shining in our hearts, we can never understand what the Bible says. Paul says it this way, 2 Corinthians chapter 4, "But even if our gospel is veiled, it is veiled to those who are perishing, whose minds the God of this age has blinded, who do not believe, lest the light of the gospel of the glory of Christ, who is the image of God, should shine on them." Paul says that before we become Christians, our eyes are blinded to the Word of God. We don't have any equipment to understand it. That before you invite Christ into your life, you have spiritual scales on your eyes. You can read it for all you're worth, and it's just a bunch of words. It's like trying to read a book in a language you don't know. But when the Spirit of God comes to live within you, when you become a Christian and the Holy Spirit enters your life, He begins to open the Word of God so that you begin to understand it. He directs His light on its pages. He highlights verses that apply to your situation. He brings clarity and conviction to your mind. That's what we call the illuminating of the Spirit. It's the Spirit of God casting light on the Word of God and shining in our hearts so that the Word begins to come off the page and make sense in our lives. You can't have spiritual illumination unless you're a Christian. The Bible says that very clearly. I know people who have become Christians, and they have told me that they tried to read the Bible before they became Christians and it made no sense. And when they got saved, it was like somebody had rewritten the Bible, because all of a sudden, it now made sense. The Bible says there's a mandate for spiritual illumination, but it's also a mystery. 1 Corinthians 2 says, "We speak wisdom among those who are mature, yet not the wisdom of this world. We speak the wisdom of God in a mystery, the hidden wisdom which God ordained before the ages, which none of the rulers of this age knew, for if they had known this wisdom, they would not have crucified the Lord of glory." Paul is writing about the wisdom of God that is concealed from the people of this age. The princes of this world, the rulers of this age, the aristocrats, the political leaders, the intellectuals, many of them don't know the wisdom of God. And when you listen to them talk and you hear them speak, you realize they do not have a clue about who God is or what His word is or what His purpose is. Their money can't buy this wisdom. Their power can't demand it. Their influence can't obtain it. They can't download it from the internet. They can't acquire it from the world's finest universities. To that I say amen. They can't discover it from some guru sitting in a hut in the Himalayas. They can't get it anywhere. because the only place you get the wisdom of God is from the Spirit of God, and you get the Spirit of God when you get the Son of God in your life through salvation. I've often said that someone with no formal education, someone who knows Jesus and reads their Bible, has more lasting wisdom than a brilliant scholar with a PhD. You know, there are some people that have so many degrees, they have no temperature. Did you know that? They don't have the Spirit. The wisdom of the believer will carry them further than the knowledge of the unbeliever. I know some little old ladies like that, some people who've lived in the Word of God their whole life. I would trust them with my question about the spiritual things of this world far more than I would trust them with somebody with a PhD from a secular university, because one is from God and the other is from the world. So if you want the wisdom of the world, you don't need the Holy Spirit. You can get that wisdom anywhere you want, any of the state institutions, universities and colleges, correspondence schools. They'll be more than happy to relieve you of your time and your money. But if you want the wisdom of God, you have to have the illuminating ministry of the Holy Spirit, the mandate for spiritual illumination and the mystery of it. Now, let's talk about how this works. What is the ministry of the Holy Spirit's illumination? First of all, he brings us spiritual discernment. One of the last promises of the Savior that was made to his disciples before his crucifixion concerned the ministry of the Holy Spirit. Here's what Jesus said in John 16. I still have many things to say to you, but you cannot bear them now. However, when he, the Spirit of truth, is come, he will guide you into all truth. For he will not speak of his own authority, but whatever he hears, he will speak. And he will tell you things to come. And he will glorify me, for he will take of what is mine and declare it to you. What Jesus told his disciples was this. He said, I'm going to go back to heaven, but don't worry, I'm going to send you another comforter, the Holy Spirit. And when he comes, he will live within you, and he will guide you into all truth. He won't speak of his own words or pursue his own agenda. He will speak of my words, because remember, we learn one of the purposes of the Holy Spirit is to glorify Jesus Christ and to lift him up. In general, the content of the Spirit's ministry is all the truth. Sometimes people come to me and maybe they're living with each other out of marriage. I've had that happen several times. They want to talk to me about this, and I say, you know, you guys, what you're doing is not right. You shouldn't be doing that. The Bible doesn't allow that. The Word of God doesn't allow that. And I've had them say to me, you know what, Pastor, I know that's what the Bible says, but we prayed about it and we've got real peace from God. I'm not going to tell you all the things I say when that happens, but what I want to tell them is whatever you got is not peace from God. And I know that to be true because, listen to me, kids, this is what you need to understand. The Holy Spirit will never contradict what the Word of God

Spirit to open the understanding and apply the Word of God to our hearts. So the parameters of spiritual discernment are found between the covers of this book. You want to know where the wisdom of God is? It's right here. You don't have to go to grad school to get it. You just get a Bible and start reading it. And little by little, God's Word will start to penetrate your life. So how does the process work? Well, there's a wonderful passage of Scripture in the little book of 1 John. Here's what it says. It says, "But you have an anointing from the Holy One, and you know all things. The anointing which you have received from him abides in you, and you do not need that anyone teach you." Sometimes after a service here at Shadow Mountain, someone will come up to me and say, "Pastor, that was really an anointed message." And I take that as a compliment. But what I want to say to you is that John says we all have an anointing from God. You have this anointing from the Holy One, says John. What he means is this: you don't need teachers who speak from a non-Christian perspective. You don't need horoscopes. You don't need psychic hotlines. You don't need advice columns to figure out life. You have the Spirit of the living God within you. He is your anointing. And when you allow that to happen, you can ask him to help you, and he will. And often he will do it through the Word of God. This isn't about feelings or whims. It's about the Spirit taking the Word of God and applying it to your mind and heart, guiding you in truth and keeping you alert. So the parameters and the process. Now the power. The Bible says in John 14:26, "But the Helper, the Holy Spirit, whom the Father will send in my name, he will teach you all things and bring to your remembrance all things that I said to you." If you were a Christian in high school or college, and you were getting ready for a big test, you may have prayed, "Oh Lord, help me remember the things I've studied." My prayer was always, "Help me to remember the things I haven't studied." I wanted not inspiration, I wanted revelation. But sometimes you'll hear the Word of God preached, and you walk away saying, "That didn't touch me. I'm not sure what he was talking about." And you may not think about it again for weeks. But if you keep coming back, nurturing your spiritual life, little by little, you'll store truth in your spirit. And then at the right moment, the Bible says, God's Spirit will bring it to your remembrance. He will bring it to your mind. Most crises may come to us, but all of them have one thing in common. You don't get time to do homework on them. If there's a crisis and you're facing this crisis, you don't get to say, "I'll come back in 2 weeks after I have a chance to study this a little bit more." What I'm saying, folks, is this: how are you going to remember something you don't have? You all got to give the Spirit of God something to work with. You got to put some word in your heart. You say, "How do I do that?" Well, there's a lot of ways. You can memorize the Scripture. I know that's a foreign term to some of you. You can read the Scripture. You can listen to the Scripture. There's so many ways to listen to the Scripture today. So many good readers of the Scripture. I believe that many worship songs are built around Scripture. You can play them in your heart. What I'm saying is, if you don't fill your mind and your spirit with godly things, then when the Spirit of God wants to bring something to your remembrance, he goes to your hard drive and there's nothing there. You have to give him something to work with. That's the part we play in the disciplines of our life. We study and we listen and we take notes. I'm so honored when I see some of you taking notes. Every piece of spiritual information that you make as an input into your life becomes fodder for the Holy Spirit to use when the time comes. So the point is, you don't have to go around begging the Holy Spirit to help you. Just keep filling up the tank with godly things, and when the moment comes, the Holy Spirit will be there to give you the wisdom that you need. And then there's spiritual dependence. Did you know that the ministry of the Holy Spirit makes it possible for you to face life in a different way than the average person? We can face crises and testing and not get blown off course. We face these crises with the knowledge of God. And you say, "Well, Pastor Jeremiah, how can I explain that sort of discernment?" I think it comes as the Spirit of God helps you and me to see the whole picture. The Spirit of God wants to give us perspective. Did you know that? He's not just interested in the moment. He's interested in that moment in the big picture. Let me give you an illustration of this from the New Testament. It's kind of raw because it sounds very familiar.

0: Here's this young man who loved the Lord, and he died an unjust and violent death. He was stoned to death for boldly proclaiming Jesus Christ as Savior and Lord. He told people what they didn't want to hear, and because they had no answer for his arguments, they killed him. Now I know that you know I'm talking about Stephen. I want to ask you a question. If you knew you were going to be martyred for your faith, if you knew you were going to be stoned or shot because of what you believe and what you say, what would you be thinking? I'm sure you'd be afraid. Normally, if you weren't, there's something wrong with you. You'd probably be wondering about your friends, your family, and I'm sure all those thoughts went through Stephen's mind as well. But Stephen had a perspective on that moment that came because he was filled with the Holy Spirit. He saw that moment not in just time. He saw it in light of eternity. Listen to his words. But he, being full of the Holy Spirit, gazed into heaven and saw the glory of God and Jesus standing at the right hand of God. And he said, "Look, I see the heavens open and the Son of Man standing at the right hand of God." How did he see that? With death rushing on him, with murderous hatred all around him, with sharp, heavy stones crashing into his body, how in the world did Stephen see that? He saw it through spiritual illumination. He saw it through his spirit. He saw the power of the Holy Spirit. He saw through spiritual eyes what was happening. The spiritual illumination of the moment gave him confidence and strength and ability to see beyond that tragedy and the loss of his life. He was enabled to see into that place where he would spend eternity. He saw God, he saw Christ, he saw heaven, and he died with a blessing on his lips rather than a curse for those who were taking his life. That's what the Holy Spirit does. He takes those moments which could easily be interpreted like the world interprets them and helps us to see them through the eyes of God himself. And he gives us spiritual direction, gives us discernment, gives us dependence, and he gives us direction. When the Spirit of God comes to live within you, he is your guide and leader. Paul wrote it this way, Romans 8:14, "For as many as are led by the Spirit of God, these are the sons of God." The Bible says if you're a son and child of God, the Holy Spirit is your leader. One of the marks you have as a Christian is that you are led by God's Spirit. Now, many of you who know me know that I am directionally challenged. I don't have a very good sense of direction. Sometimes it's so bad that when I think I should turn right, I always turn left because I know I'm going to be wrong, and half the time I'm right. Good thing my wife has a good sense of direction, I'd be lost all the time. But here's the truth. Even with the best compass, the best GPS, life can still leave us not knowing where to turn. And in those moments, the question is, what do we do? And I'm telling you, the Holy Spirit is to be trusted. He is the one who helps us know where to go, where to turn, what to do. He knows everything that's involved in where you're headed, and he gives you guidance to make the right decision if you will trust him. Romans 9:1 says, "I tell the truth in Christ. I am not lying. My conscience bearing me witness in the Holy Spirit." I believe there is an inward witness within us who are Christians that helps us to know what to do. So how does he guide? He leads us through God's word, through prayer, through circumstance, through godly counsel. Through all these means, he helps us and he guides us. 3,000 years ago, when David was hiding from his enemies in the depths of a limestone cave, he wrote these words. He said, "When my spirit was overwhelmed within me, then you knew my path," speaking of God. And it's the same for you and for me. August Hermann Frank was a brilliant young scholar in Germany more than three centuries ago. By the time he reached his mid-20s, he was already lecturing on theology at the University of Leipzig, explaining the Bible to his students. But there was a problem. He didn't believe the Bible. He didn't believe the Bible was God's word. He was just teaching the Bible as a book of literature to college students, which happens a lot if you don't know. One night, he was in his study with an oil lamp looking at the books all around him, and he was preparing for another lecture, and his eyes landed on a verse in John chapter 20. And this is what the verse said. These things are written that you may believe that Jesus is the Christ, the Son of God, and that by believing you may have life in his name. These things he'd been preparing to teach, these lessons he was given as if they were literature, now he reads in that very book that these things were given to him so that he might have life in the Son of God. That verse hit him like a lightning bolt, and suddenly they weren't just words on a page. They felt alive, as if God was speaking straight to him, and he was. In that moment, he realized he wasn't in charge of the Bible. The Bible was in charge of him. He believed, and he described himself as being born again. The same Spirit who opened his eyes can open our eyes. As Christians, when you open the Bible, do not just expect words on a page. Expect God to speak to you, to guide you, and to change you. Ask yourself this question as you begin to read. Lord, is there something you need to show me that I need to do? Is there something that you need to show me that I need to quit doing? I open my heart to you, and here's the deal, guys. Here's the thing that's so hard for all of us. When it comes to direction, you have to sign at the bottom of the page and let God fill in the top. You don't get to say, okay, Lord, that's a good idea. Let me think about that for a week, and we'll discuss it next time we're together. No, when he tells you what to do, you have to be willing to do it. That's the way he works. He's God, and there's no second opinion. So if God says, this is it, you already have to sign at the bottom, Lord. The answer to your question, no matter what it is yes. Yes, I will do that. Yes, I will go there. Yes, I will follow your direction. You come with that heart of obedience, and God will meet you at that place, I promise you. He will show you what to do. He will help you do it. The thing that I listen to so often is this truth, that whatever God tells you to do, he's obligated to help you do it. And he will. But you have to listen. Don't shut God out. Don't push him to the side. Don't fill your mind and heart up with all of the fog and mist of the world. Get some truth going in your life. And God will honor you for it.
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7: This morning we'd like to draw your attention to Proverbs 29, verse 25, which is in reality two proverbs, but they are tied together in contradistinction. But each of them stand alone and separate. They both of them express a complete truth. The first half of the proverb declares, "The fear of man bringeth a snare." Many people have been trapped by the fear of man. On more than one occasion, I have been trapped by the fear of man. And I am certain that there are many times when you yourself have found yourself trapped by the fear of man. What will people think of me? And so oftentimes, we do not do things that we know we should do because we're afraid that people might think we're weird or we're different. Sometimes we do things that we know we shouldn't do because we are pressured by the crowd around us. Jesus said, "Don't fear man, who may be able to kill your body, but after that he has no power over you. Better that you should fear God, who after your body has been killed, has the power to cast your soul and spirit into Gehenna. Yea, I say unto you, fear him." And yet, it is an amazing thing to me that we often are more influenced by our fear of man than our fear of God. We are more concerned with what man thinks of my actions than what God thinks of my actions. The fear of man has led men into great sins. We remember the story of Moses, who went up into the mount to receive the law from God and tarried there in the mountain for 40 days. Meanwhile, Aaron, who had been left in charge of the people, they came to him after a period of time and they said to Aaron, "Make us a god that we might worship it, for as to this fellow Moses, we don't know what's happened to him." And so Aaron said, "All right, bring together all of your gold earrings, your bracelets, your necklaces." And they brought them to Aaron, and he melded them, and he made a golden calf. And the people of Israel began to worship that golden calf as they danced around it. And as they began to disrobe and dance in frenzy around that golden calf, Moses and Joshua were returning from that encounter with God, with the two tables of stone in which God with his finger had inscribed the Ten Commandments, the first one being, "Thou shalt not have any other gods before me." The second one, "Thou shalt not make unto thee any graven image to bow down to it, to worship it." And they heard all of this shouting and clamoring in the camp. And Joshua said, "There must be a war." And Moses said, "No, this is not the sound of battle, but the people have turned against God." And as they came into the camp and they saw the golden calf and the people worshiping it in these kind of religious orgies, Moses took those two tables of stone. He threw them on the ground and they broke into pieces. God's law was being broken before he could even give it to the people. And God, and Moses said, "Aaron, what have you done?" And Aaron said, "Well, when you were gone so long, the people, they just got so restless and they demanded." And the fear of the people became a snare to Aaron and led him into this horrible sin of making an idol for them to worship. For the fear of man brings a snare. It will trap you. Peter, when Jesus said, "All of you are going to be offended tonight because of me," Peter said, "Lord, I will never be offended." And Jesus said, "Peter, before the cock even crows, you will have denied me three times." And Peter said, "Lord, if they would kill me, I would never deny you." But when Jesus was arrested in the garden and taken to Caiaphas, the high priest, Peter followed afar off. And while Jesus was being tried, he was warming himself by the fire outside where the guards were staying. And a little maiden came up and said, "Aren't you one of his disciples too?" Peter said, "No. No, not me. I don't know him." She went away, but she came back again pretty soon and she said, "I'm sure you're one of it. I saw you with him." "No, you're mistaken, lady. You've got the wrong man. Leave me alone now." The soldier said, "Wait a minute, fellow. You've got a Galilean accent. You must be one of his disciples." And Peter began to curse and swear, saying, "I don't know him." And the cock began to crow. The fear of man was a snare for Peter. And how many times has the fear of man's opinion led you to do things that in your heart you knew were wrong and you should not be doing? The fear of man has kept many people from coming to Jesus Christ. People are afraid of what their friends might say. "Oh, you got religion, did you? Ha, ha, ha. You like rolling on the floor, man? You're a Jesus freak now." You know, and the fear of the ridicule keeps people away. Tragic. that you're letting the fear of man determine your eternal destiny. And you've fallen into that trap of not doing what you know you should do because you fear man, the opinion, the attitude of men towards you. The fear of man keeps people from witnessing as they should. Someone speaks out in a blasphemous way against Jesus, and everybody sort of laughs, and you gulp. Ha ha. You know, but you don't speak up. You don't witness for the Lord. You're afraid. The fear of man has brought you into a trap. And you let these things go by without witnessing for Jesus Christ because you've been cowed into silence by the fear of man. The fear of man has caused even great men of God to fail. If I should speak to you this morning on the topic of faith, there is one man in the Bible that we always choose as our example of a man of faith. The Bible always chooses him, and that's why we choose him. It's Abraham. And the Bible speaks of Abraham, and it says he believed God, and God accounted his faith for righteousness. And thus he has become the prime example of faith, a man who has faith in God. But even great men who have faith in God, like Abraham, are subject to the fear of man. And as the result of the fear of man, fail. Abraham came to Gerar. And as he looked around and saw the people there, the way they lived, he said, surely the fear of God is not in this place. His wife Sarah was very beautiful. And he said, Sarah, listen, sweetheart, you're so beautiful. If these guys think you're my wife, they'll kill me in order that they might take you. So do me a big favor, honey, and say you're my sister. Don't say you're my wife. The fear of man led him into this deceptive snare, lying about his relationship with his wife. King Abimelech, the king of Gerar, saw Sarah, how beautiful she was, and he said, bring her into my harem. And Sarah was brought into the harem of Abimelech. But God came to Abimelech in the middle of the night and said, hey, you're dead, man. And Abimelech said, why? What have I done? And he said, you've got another man's wife in your harem. He said, well, how did I know? He said that she was his sister. So he came to Abraham and he said, Abraham, what have you done? Abraham said, well, I looked around. I said, surely the fear of God is not in this place. And I was afraid you would kill me in order that you might take her. Oh, yes, the fear of man. It does bring a snare even to great men of God. The fear of man causes even brilliant men to be ensnared. We've all heard the story, read the story, I've read it even to my grandkids, of that king who had a couple of shyster tailors who promised to make the king the most beautiful suit ever made. And for a handsome price, they would use the finest material, so fine that only the wisest of people could see it. And so they began their whole pretense of sewing together this suit. And as they tried the coat on the king, they turned to his counselors, his wise men, and they say, how do you like the coat? Oh, it's beautiful indeed, because only the wisest could see it, and they didn't want people to think they were dumb. Oh, a great fit, magnificent job. And they went on and sewed the pants together, and the wise men and the counselors of the king all raved over how handsome and how marvelous was the king's suit. And so he decided to wear it out among his subjects that they might also see and admire his great suit. But he didn't get far before some fool said, "The king is naked." And such a hoax has been perpetrated upon the world today by those advocates of the incredible absurdities of the evolutionary theory. People have bought into that and continue to buy into it because they have the fear of man. They don't want to be thought of as unscientific. And because they've given us this snow job that all science and all scientists accept as a scientific fact, people are buying into this gigantic hoax. It's interesting how much of the evidence that has been presented in the past has proven to be, in many cases, absolute hoaxes. The Java man, the Piltdown man, all hoaxes. And yet, anybody who doubts the evolutionary theory surely can't be very smart. He can't be very intelligent. He can't be scientific. And so they, on the shysters, like the king's tailors, have sold this bill of goods, and everybody's afraid to speak out against it lest they be thought to be unwise or unintelligent. Fear of man. What a trap. But how many are being held in that trap today? You find yourself trapped by the fear of man, trapped into a position you don't want to be in, you don't like, but the fear of man holds you there. What is the answer for the cure of man? The second portion of the proverb. But whoso puts his trust in the Lord shall be saved. The answer for a person who is trapped by the fear of man, finds himself there in that position, the answer is to put your trust in the Lord. If you put the trust, your trust in the Lord, the scripture said, He will sustain you. Putting your trust in the Lord, you can't go wrong. When you're tempted to do that which is wrong, the fear of man is pressuring you into a move that you don't want to make and you know you shouldn't make, but you feel this pressure that you've got to do it. Call out to the Lord. The Lord can give you the strength to stand against that horrible, heavy pressure which comes from the fear of man. Oh, safe to the rock that is higher than I, my soul in its conflicts and sorrows would fly. And how many times my soul has fled to that place of safety in trusting the Lord, putting my trust in Him. This second half, though, stands by itself. It is a full proverb. Whoso puts his trust in the Lord shall be safe. You will be safe from the damning and conquering power of sin. So many people today are struggling against the power of sin in their lives. And they seem to always be losing the battle. They've tried every self-help course that's been written. They have done everything they know to do, and yet to no avail, the power of sin still seems to have a grip upon them until they have finally come to the conclusion, I'm just going to have to learn to live with it because I surely can't get victory over it. Part true. You can't get victory over it. It isn't within your power. That I will agree with, but you're not taking into consideration the greater power of God. Put your trust in the Lord, and the Lord will give you the strength that you need. For whoso trusts in the Lord shall be safe from that damning, binding power of sin. The answer lies not in yourself, not in your correcting of your mental thinking, not in positive attitudes, not in inner strength that you must reach into to discover. But the answer lies in the strength from without, that strength of the Lord that will sustain you in that dark hour. Whoso puts his trust in the Lord shall be safe from the destroying force of Satan. Our adversary, the devil, the Bible said, goes about like a roaring lion, seeking whom he may devour. And he's out to destroy you and to destroy everything that is really worthwhile to you. He would like to destroy your marriage, your relationship with your family, your wife, your children, your husband. He's out to destroy these things that are of real value. He's out to destroy your health. He's out to destroy our environment. He's out to destroy your life. And he is powerful. And he is strong. And in yourself, you're no match for him. But on the other hand, he's no match for God. And whoever puts his trust in the Lord will be safe from the power of the enemy who is seeking to destroy. Whoever puts his trust in the Lord will be safe from the damning consequences of sin. The soul that sinneth shall surely die. The wages of sin is death. But if you put your trust in the Lord, you'll be safe from the consequences of sin, because Jesus said, "Whosoever lives and believes in me shall never die. For whosoever believeth in me shall not perish, but have everlasting life." Now, Jesus, of course, is talking about spiritual life and spiritual death. Not physical life. Physical life is something that the plants enjoy, the animals enjoy, and man enjoys, all men. But all men do not enjoy spiritual life. Physical life will end, as plants will die, and trees and flowers and animals will die. But the spirit will never die. It's eternal. That is why Jesus said, you've got to be born again, a second time. You were born once of the flesh, but it is necessary to have a spiritual birth if you're going to enter the kingdom of heaven. And if you have this spiritual birth, you will never die. Whoever trusts in me, lives and believes in me, he'll never die. You'll be changed. Yes, that's desirable. But you won't die. You're saved from the consequences of sin by your trust in Jesus Christ. We sang Blessed Assurance. Jesus is mine. Oh, what a foretaste of glory divine. Heir of salvation, purchase of God, born of his spirit. And that's what it's about. The spiritual birth, washed in his blood. You say, but how can I be born again? That's what Nicodemus asked him. And Jesus said, by believing in me. You see, God so loved the world that he gave his only begotten Son, that whoever would believe in him would not perish, but have everlasting life. Whoso trusteth in the Lord shall be safe. I think that we could probably, without any damage to the text, change that. Whoso trusteth in the Lord shall be saved. As you are saved from the consequences of sin. Two Proverbs. Both of them have a tremendous influence and effect upon our lives and the way we live. The fear of man brings a snare. Several of you, many of you, are trapped today by the fear of man. But there's a cure, there's an answer. There's a release from that trap. That's to trust in the Lord. You'll be safe. It's always the safe thing to do. I'm so glad I learned to trust him. Precious Jesus, Savior friend. And I know that he is with me. He'll be with me to the end. I'm safe. Trusting in Jesus. Shall we pray? Father, how thankful we are that you, by your Spirit, have drawn us to experience that life in Christ Jesus, that eternal life that is in the Son. And we thank you, Lord, that by our trusting in him, we have passed from death into life. Lord, I pray for those today who are caught in that vicious trap of the fear of man. May they call out to you. May they trust in you that they might be delivered. In Jesus' name, amen. Shall we stand?

0: The Spirit of God has been speaking to a lot of you today through the Word. He always does. But unfortunately, with some of you, the fear of man will keep you from responding. What will my friends think if I go back to the prayer room? What will they say? And there you are, right in that trap. And so you stay in that same condition. There are no changes because the fear of man is holding you in a trap and a snare. And yet I encourage you, trust in the Lord. I encourage you, go back to the prayer room. And there commit your life to Jesus Christ, trusting in Him. And I'll guarantee that those who will put their trust in the Lord will be safe. You're living in one of two realms. Your life is being influenced and guided by the fear of man or by your trust in the Lord. You know the consequences. The decision is yours. Pastors will be back there waiting for you to pray with you. May the Lord bless you. May the Lord strengthen you. And may you walk this week in that trust in the Lord for His leading, His guiding, His strengthening, His helping. And may you know the joy of fellowship with Him that comes by trusting in Him. The Lord bless thee,
1: Lord bless thee
0: and keep thee. The Lord
2: may. The word for today and the ministry here at Calvary Chapel exists to strengthen you in your Christian walk.
3: God often allows the extremities of life to teach us to trust Him, to draw us closer to Him. But you know what I've discovered? I've discovered that God uses the difficulties of life to bring people to Christ who don't have any relationship with Him at all. If you listen, you will hear how God used the death of a spouse or a child or a beloved friend to bring a person to faith. Sometimes it's the anguish of a divorce or the aftermath of a financial collapse. Maybe you've been experiencing something like this in your life. Maybe you're kind of in the valley. You know what I know? God wants you to get to the mountaintop, and He uses the valley to make you aware of your need. You don't need the broom tree. You need the cross tree. And if you come to the cross, you will discover on that Mount of Calvary, God settled it once and for all for your future.
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6: Thank you for watching His Channel. With a national update, I'm Elizabeth May. A new bill in Congress would require the national motto, "In God We Trust," to be displayed in every federal building across the United States. Representative Mary Miller of Illinois introduced the measure, known as the In God We Trust Act. The proposal would direct the General Services Administration to place the motto in a prominent location inside federal public buildings within 1 year if the bill becomes law. Supporters say the phrase reflects America's spiritual heritage and long-standing values. Miller said the motto has guided the nation for nearly 70 years and remains an important expression of faith as the country prepares to celebrate its 250th anniversary. The House bill follows similar legislation introduced earlier by Senator Josh Hawley of Missouri. Backers argue the measure would remind Americans of the role faith has played in the nation's history. The proposal must still move through Congress before becoming law. Meanwhile, pro-life leaders are debating how to respond to the growing use of abortion pills across the United States. Many leaders agree that abortion pills have become a major challenge after the Supreme Court's Dobbs decision returned abortion laws to the states. Some are calling for stronger regulations and legal action, while others emphasize education, outreach, and support for pregnant women. Several pro-life advocates argue that safety concerns surrounding chemical abortions should receive greater public attention. Others say the movement must help focus on helping women facing difficult pregnancies through counseling, medical care, and practical assistance. Despite differences over strategy, pro-life leaders remain united in opposing abortion and in seeking ways to reduce the number of abortions nationwide. They say the debate is not about changing principles, but about finding the most effective response to rapidly changing landscape. California is facing criticism from some parents, faith leaders, and conservative groups over holiday policies. Critics argue that schools increasingly recognize certain cultural observances while giving less attention to traditional Christian holidays and religious traditions. They say public schools should treat faith-based celebrations fairly and respect the role Christianity has played in American history and culture. Supporters of current policies responded that schools must serve students from many different backgrounds and beliefs. They argue that holiday policies are designed to be inclusive and comply with constitutional requirements regarding religion in public education. Christian conservative advocates say the debate is about equal treatment, not special treatment. They believe students should be free to express their faith and learn about major religious traditions without fear or discrimination. The discussion continues as parents, educators, and lawmakers consider how schools can balance religious freedom, fairness, and inclusion for all students across California. A major evangelistic event in Madrid, Spain, is drawing attention after organizers reported many people made decisions to follow Jesus Christ. About 35,000 people attended and gathered Madrid's Metropolitan Stadium for the Change Madrid 2026. The event featured Christian music, prayer, and personal testimonies. Thank you for joining us here on His Channel with a national update. I'm Elizabeth May.

Well, hello there, and welcome to today's episode of Today's Bible Questions. I'm your host, Todd Hampson, and we got some great questions lined up for you today. Kind of a good variety of different questions that I think are going to really hit the mark and really help other people discover some more about the Bible. And these, many of these, you've probably had as questions as well, or something related to it. So it's going to be a pretty rich program today. If you want to submit a question for a future episode of Today's Bible Questions, you can text that to the number on your screen, 714-815-7097. With that, let's dive in. Let's just jump right into the first question. And this first question, you'll notice from the tone, there's a little bit of frustration in what they're wrestling with, not with me or the Bible, but in an overall general question. And I think you'll be able to relate, if not to this particular area of theology, then other areas that you may have studied or tried to learn more about. And here's the question, and this is from someone named Eric. And he says, to me, it's really discouraging that it seems like every Christian out there believes something different about the end times. I think everybody can relate to that. There's different views. There's different ways of interpreting. So how does anybody really know what it really means or how to interpret Scripture? And he says, this makes it seem like a waste of time to even figure it out. All teachers believe they're right and other people are wrong, and God is giving them the wisdom and understanding, but they can't all be right. So that's what I want to acknowledge first, is that people may disagree about what different passages say, but ultimately there can only be one right answer, especially when it comes to end time views. And that's what this listener and viewer is talking about here, is how do we know which view is right? So this is a good question. It's a very broad question. I could take the whole half hour, the whole show, to really unpack this one question, but I'm not going to do that. But I'm just going to give a couple general principles that I think would help anybody who's trying to understand Scripture, whether it's Bible prophecy or any other area. And I think you have to use the same Bible study method to come to your conclusions for all areas of Scripture. That's also known as a hermeneutic. So you need to use the same hermeneutic from cover to cover. And I believe that hermeneutic that will give you the most accurate answer to a belief system or a view, especially when it comes to the end times, is what's known as the literal or plain sense hermeneutic, meaning God wrote this book for us to understand. The book of Revelation actually means to reveal. Apocalypsis means to reveal or make known. So even when it comes to Bible prophecy, God wrote it for us to understand. Another clue that we have, and I think this is key, and maybe this will help unlock your hermeneutic or your Bible study method when you're studying these things for yourself, is the Bible's about 28% Bible prophecy. That's a huge chunk of the Bible, over a quarter of the Bible. 80% of that has already been fulfilled, and where Bible prophecy has been fulfilled, it was fulfilled literally. It wasn't allegorical, it wasn't symbolic. Where there is poetic language or symbols, we can understand those from the context if we're careful. But all that to say, that's a big down payment to let us know that future prophecy or eschatology, study of the end times, is also going to be fulfilled in a literal manner. So we can take that to heart. So that's principle number one. When you're studying Bible prophecy, or really any area of the Bible, make sure you're letting the text speak for itself using a literal or plain sense hermeneutic. You don't have to allegorize or try to force your own meaning on it, or in many cases, force an entire theological system on the text to reinterpret what it means. God wants us to understand. He's a clear communicator. He does not play word games. He wants us to understand what the Bible has to say, especially about our amazing promised future. So that's one bit of advice there. And then the other bit of advice is, one thing that's helped me is finding a few trusted voices. Now, that doesn't mean you don't go back and vet what they say, or you just take what they say without checking it out in the Bible. Even what I say, I encourage people, go look it up. Go look up the Scriptures for yourself. Ask the Lord to show you what it means. But I've noticed that if I have a few trusted voices who use that plain sense hermeneutic,
who are probably a little more seasoned than I am. Maybe they have more training, or they've been a pastor for decades, and they've looked at this from a lot of different angles. I can usually glean some insight from them and get a better understanding. Then I can take what they say on a difficult passage and go back, check some other commentaries, check the scripture itself is the key thing, and look at the, and this comes out of that plain sense hermeneutic, look at the historical context of that passage. Who was talking? Who were they talking to? What was the historical background or some of the things that would shed light on what they're saying? And how does that play into what the text means? For the most part, when it comes to the big, broad brushstrokes of Bible prophecy and the end times, we can discern from Scripture using a plain sense hermeneutic what it is talking about. We can tell the order of events based on logic and the plain sense narrative of Scripture. So I mentioned those things, and I took a little extra time in this question because this is less of answering a specific theological question and more of a teaching a person how to fish, you know, equipping you to do the work and make sure you understand it confidently. One last thought, and then we'll move on to another question, is for me personally, I believed certain things about the end times when I heard teachers that I trusted teach about them, but it really wasn't until I rolled up my sleeves and did the Bible study myself and looked at cross references and looked at if there's an allusion or a connection to the Old Testament, go and read that passage. It wasn't until I tried to put the puzzle pieces together myself that I really had a firm conviction that I had the right approach or the right conclusion in terms of the order of end time events. Last thing I'll say on this is I believe using that plain sense hermeneutic, using logic and understanding Scripture plainly, I do think you come to the conclusion of a pre-tribulation rapture, that the rapture is imminent and could happen at any time, and that has to be before the tribulation period, that the tribulation follows that, which is followed by it ends with the return of Christ, and then we have the millennial kingdom and then eternity. So those are the big puzzle pieces or the big broad brushstrokes of end time events. And I believe anybody who rolls up their sleeves and studies all the passages related to those events and looks at them logically and faithfully from Scripture will come to that conclusion. So and by the way, our end time view is not a salvation issue, but it is a very, very important one. And as this person who posed the question said, only one view can be right. So it's important that we wrestle it to the ground for ourselves and at least form our own convictions about what we believe the Bible says about those things. So hopefully that was a question that resonated with many of the viewers and gave some more intel and some more insight on how we interpret Scripture, as well as how we can come to solid conclusions about matters related to the end times. I want to say another question popped up, and this is a great one. Could you please comment on this earthquake of Ezekiel 38? And this is Bill from New England, and he says, this thing has been interpreted only as striking the bad guys on the mountains, the enemies of Israel, also described as shaking the whole earth and even being relegated to a symbolic shaking. So he's talking about a couple different conclusions that people have come about this great earthquake when the enemies attack Israel from the northern border in the Ezekiel 38 war. So they're asking about this great earthquake. Is it

text that even the land, back in the lands where some of these enemies of Israel came from, that there's earthquakes there as well. So I think really what it boils down to is God is sovereign. He can allow or cause earthquakes to happen anywhere he wants. He can make that very strategic. Now, that doesn't mean every earthquake that ever happens in the world is of the Lord, or is not just from the natural fallen nature of creation. But there are certain times in Scripture, especially when we get to the future tribulation period, where there are very specific earthquakes that are actual judgments of God. And I think this is the case here, that God causes these earthquakes in Ezekiel 38 to partially destroy or help destroy Israel's enemies who are attacking them at that time. So good question about earthquakes. And earthquakes, if you study earthquakes through Scripture, there's a big theme of earthquakes throughout Scripture. So that's kind of a fascinating passage to read, a fascinating topic to read. Again, if you want to submit your question, you can use the number below and text your question to 714-815-7097 and have your question answered on a future episode of Today's Bible Questions. Here's another question that someone brings, and this is from Glenn in South Central Florida. And Glenn says, I've heard dozens of sermons over the years concerning our new bodies in heaven and have asked this question to several pastors, but never given an answer. Will we eat in heaven? And will we have to go to the bathroom in heaven? So this is one of those, you know, really thread in the needle type questions where you're taking it to another level. But we know this. We know for sure we have glorified spiritual bodies. We do know that we will be able to eat because the Scripture says when we see Christ, we will be like him. We'll see him as he is, meaning we'll have a glorified body just like he does. In his glorified body, he ate fish with the disciples. So that's all we do know. We do know we'll eat. We don't know whether we'll have to go to the bathroom. It's kind of a comical question, but it's actually more common than you think. I get that question quite a bit when we are at conferences and that kind of thing. And the answer is, I don't know. We have to leave that mystery up to God. I'd be inclined to say no, because it's not needed. These are glorified spiritual bodies. They are physical, meaning we can touch each other, we can hug each other, but these are going to be different than anything we're accustomed to or anything we can relate to here. So I guess we'll have to kind of wait and see on that one, but it is a question that we get from time to time, and it's one of those mysteries we'll have to wait till we get to heaven to figure out. I love Deuteronomy 29:29, which says, the secret things belong to the Lord our God, but the things revealed belong to us and our children forever. In other words, there are certain mysteries that God has not revealed to us that we have to just leave in the realm of mystery and secret things of God. But we do have to focus on the things that he has revealed to us and be confident that he's given us what we need to live a life of godliness and to get right with God and everything we need to know about what he wants us to know about our future with him in heaven. But that's a great verse to commit to memory, as Deuteronomy 29:29, when it comes to the sufficiency of Scripture. The things he has revealed are enough. We don't need more, even though we can ask questions and we can speculate a little bit and we can wonder about some of those things. But that's a great key verse to use. Colossians 2:15, this is the next question. Somebody said, could you expand on the meaning of this verse when it says Jesus made a public spectacle? And let me just read that verse, actually. Colossians 2:15, let me look that up real quick, because that'll give it a little bit more context to help explain kind of where this person's coming from. So Colossians 2, and that's 2:15. I'll just read that. Colossians 2:15 says, he disarmed the rulers and authorities and put them to open shame by triumphing over them in him. And just to back up a little bit, this is talking about, made alive together by canceling the record of debt that stood against us with legal demands
So it's talking about legal demands, and it says he set aside

0: God, nailing it to the cross, he disarmed the rulers and the authorities. So when it came to the cross and what he did there, basically it spelled doom for Satan and the fallen angels. What Jesus did on the cross for us undid the curse that Satan secured in Genesis chapter 3. Jesus went to the abode of demons to announce his triumph over sin. So Satan, death, and hell all had to hear about the fact that Jesus was victorious. This term here, public spectacle, or as it says here, open shame, it's the picture of a victorious Roman general parading through his defeated enemies' streets throughout this, or parading through with his defeated enemies through the streets of Rome. So when a general would come back from conquering a nation, they would bring the conquered with them through this big parade, this big procession, to celebrate the victory and to show the people what was done. So this was a public spectacle. And I love this here. 2 Corinthians 2:14 references this same concept. It says, "But thanks be to God, who in Christ always leads us in triumphal procession and through us spreads the fragrance of the knowledge of him everywhere." So that's a bit of a tricky one, but when you do a little bit of digging and compare scripture with scripture and understand the historical context, kind of what we talked about in question number one today, that when you do a little background to see what that would have meant to the audience, they would have immediately thought of these processions that Roman generals would return from. So that gives us some clear insight on what that means. So real quick, if you're just joining us, you can use the number below to text a question to Today's Bible Questions, and we'll get that answered for you in a future episode of Today's Bible Questions. And here's another question we have from Roger, and it relates to 2 Corinthians 5:8, which reads, "We are confident, yes, well pleased, rather to be absent from the body and to be present with the Lord." And he asks a question about this, about does that mean we're going to be with the Lord immediately? And I believe the answer is yes. I think it's very clear in that single verse, and there's others to back it up and support it, but that single verse is, in my mind, is very clear that says, in the church age, for the believer, or really any age, when a believer dies, they go to be with the Lord. In the Old Testament, they went to paradise, but now that the cross has taken place and the resurrection, I believe any time a believer dies, from that moment forward, they go directly to be with the Lord. And Paul backs this up in 1 Corinthians 4 when we read about the rapture, and it says he will bring with him those who have died in Christ. So they're with him in spirit, still awaiting their glorified spiritual body, which happens at the moment of the rapture. So I think that's partially where some of the confusion comes in when it comes to that issue there, that people are confused because you read about the rapture, which says the dead in Christ rise first, and then we who are alive are caught up together with them. And then you read verses like this that indicate that to be absent from the body is to be present with the Lord. So how does that all work? So we don't know what that looks like, but in some form, we are with the Lord when we die. The moment we die before the rapture, we go to be with the Lord. And then those who die are still awaiting their glorified spiritual body for their perfect spirit to be unified and united with a perfect body. And that's the end game. And by the way, that's important for us to know, is that both body and spirit are important to the Lord. A lot of times you hear people talk a little bit like this body's fallen and we don't need it, or that it's not really important to God. Matter of fact, the ancient belief that's popped up over and over in church history called Gnosticism kind of sees anything fleshly as evil, and we have to be so spiritual that that's all that counts, that anything related to the flesh is not good. But that's actually a false Gnostic teaching. That's not a biblical teaching. The biblical view of the person who is made in the image of God is that both body and spirit are important to the Lord, and God redeems and restores both by the end of God's narrative. So we can look forward to that. At the moment of the rapture, we'll have an uplift followed by a facelift, some people say. So it'll be a time when we receive glorified spiritual bodies that are perfect, that are sinless, will no longer wrestle with a sin nature, and we'll be able to do the things that Christ did in his glorified body. So we have a lot to look forward to here as believers. Let's see. Here's another passage that'll shed further light on that. Yes, we are of good courage. This is 2 Corinthians 5:8. A different version says, "Yes, we are of good courage and would rather be away from the body and at home with the Lord." And here's the following verses. Let's see. I'm trying to find this one verse that's really critical. Verse 6-8. "Therefore, being always of good courage and knowing that while we are at home in the body, we are absent from the Lord. For we walk by faith, not by sight, but we are of good courage and prefer rather to be absent from the body and to be at home with the Lord." So I wanted to read a few different passages, a few different versions of that passage that shed more light on that. But so anyway, we can look forward to those moments when we're with the Lord. Those of you who have loved ones who have died, who are believers, they're with the Lord. You can rest assured in that. There's no such thing as soul sleep. We go immediately to be with the Lord, and then we await our resurrected bodies as well. So lots of stuff to look forward to. We're about halfway through today's episode, a little bit more than halfway through, and brings us to another question here, and this is an anonymous question, but it says, "If you accept Jesus as your personal Savior, why does he not defend you against Satan?" And then they unpack this, so listen to the rest of this question. "I have a son who preached the Bible and was even on TV. I know he accepted Jesus as a Savior, and now he's on drugs and homeless. I myself have accepted Jesus as my Savior, and I pray that the Holy Spirit would defend us against Satan and fight for us." Now, I want to be really sensitive here because this is, I don't have all the details here, but I want to be sensitive in how I answer this question because obviously someone cares about their loved one who is caught up in some bad things right now. I do believe Scripture is clear that once we are saved, we're always saved. If somebody is a true born-again believer, you cannot lose your salvation. Jesus said, "No one is able to snatch them out of my Father's hand." So once we're saved, we're sealed by the Holy Spirit at the moment of salvation because it's not, we didn't work for it. We can't earn it. It's salvation, by grace through faith. And from the moment of salvation, I believe we cannot lose our salvation. Now, the question is, there's two possibilities. Someone can appear to be saved, but not actually be saved. Judas, for example, who walked with Jesus and wound up betraying him. He was on the inner circle, the inner 12 with Jesus, but he was not a believer. He looked like it. He smelled like it. He sounded like it. He walked the walk. He talked the talk, but he was not a believer and he betrayed Jesus. So we don't know, even though we can see things on the outside that look like fruit of salvation, we may misread those. We can't see a person's heart like the Lord can. Only the Lord knows. And Paul even says in a passage, if they went out from us, they were not among us, or they were not of us. In other words, people who we thought were believers, if they drift away and completely abandon and walk away from the faith, that means they were never Christians to begin with. Now, with this individual, it could be, because we have examples of this in Scripture as well, that if a believer gets caught in sin, and that could be addiction, that could be any lifestyle of sin or ongoing unrepentant sin, the Lord will discipline them. The Bible says the Lord disciplines those he loves. And there's even some indication in Scripture. Think of Ananias and Sapphira, or when Paul mentions the fact that some who took communion in an unworthy manner died or got sick. There are some cases where God allows Christians to suffer the consequences of that sin, to get sick or even to die. But that doesn't mean they weren't believers. We may not know in some cases. But we have to remember that God's purposes in allowing those consequences is to bring us to repentance and call us back to him. There's also a case with 1st and 2nd Corinthians where Paul tells them to kick a guy out of church who was sinning in a lifestyle of sin. And then the guy repented and wanted to come back. So he had to write in 2 Corinthians, he's telling them, okay, let this guy back into your fellowship now. He's turned away from sin. He can come back in now. So the purpose is always to bring people to repentance and to bring them back in the fold of the believers and in the fellowship of believers. But if someone living in a lifestyle of ongoing sin, church discipline requires that they're kicked out of the church. But it's not for the purpose of just ignoring them and wanting them to drift away. The real purpose is to cause them to repent and return. That doesn't always happen, and that often sometimes reveals whether that person was a real true believer or not. So with this situation, I would say keep praying for this loved one. Keep trying to help them every chance you get. Keep pointing them to help them overcome this addiction, and question them about their salvation. Are you saved? Do you know the Lord? If so, you've got to repent of this and turn away from it. And you got to put guardrails up, and you need help around you. But if you're not going to repent of this, there, sometimes, unfortunately, like Paul mentioned, we have to give people over. Sometimes there's nothing you can do but let people go and pray that those hardships will cause them to come to repent and be okay and survive and come back into full fellowship with the church. But as I mentioned, in some cases that doesn't happen. We all know probably either personally or through extended family or friends, someone who has died of a drug overdose or has not repented from those things, and they've just owned their life to the point where it makes them sick or even die. So that's a tough question. Again, I wanted to be sensitive in how I answered that one, because I know that one came from the heart, and it's somebody that this listener and this viewer really cares about. So that would be my advice there, kind of my answer to that question. Real quick, if you're just joining us, you can text your question to the number at the bottom of the screen to get your question answered on a future episode of today's Bible Questions. Now, here's another question, and then this has to do with Genesis chapter 6. And a broader question related to that. They say, who are the sons of God that are mentioned in Genesis, and why is Jesus called the Son of Man? So let me answer the second question first. 82 times in the New Testament, Jesus is referred to as the Son of Man. Now, we know that he's fully God, fully man. We also know that this is a title that Jesus referred to himself more than any other about. And the use of the Son of Man is a clear reference to Jesus, and it's came from the lips of Stephen as he was being martyred. So it's an important title for the Lord. While we know he's God, while he know he is the second member of the Trinity, the Father, Son, and Holy Spirit, this is the Son, but he calls himself the Son of Man because of what's called the hypostatic union, the merging of somebody who's 100% God, and when he was born into humanity, he was 100% man. We're told that Jesus can relate to everything we've ever dealt with, that he's faced all the types of temptation and struggle and trials that we would face, yet he did so without sin. So it's not saying Jesus is merely a man, and that's what some liberal theologians would say, or some people who just take scripture as a general record of who Jesus was. They'll say he was just a regular man. See, he called himself the Son of Man. But no, he's trying to show that he identifies with us. He knows what it's like to be human and to suffer the things that we suffer and to have to withstand the temptations that we face as humans. So Son of Man is a title of humanity. Other titles for Christ, such as the Son of God, are more overt in their focus on his deity. So if you look through the pages of Scripture, he's referred to different titles in different passages to emphasize different aspects of who Jesus was. God called the prophet Ezekiel Son of Man 93 times. So God was simply calling Ezekiel a human being. He was, in that case, he was pointing to Ezekiel's humanity. So it's really a term for being human. So anytime you hear the title Son of Man, Jesus is trying to emphasize his humanity, or the writer is trying to emphasize his humanity and let him know that he was real flesh and blood, and he had to really endure the cross, the scourging, the beatings, the wrath of God on him in his humanity. If you remember at the Garden of Gethsemane, when he was sweating great drops of blood, and he was wrestling with what he was about to face. He knew the pain that he was about to face, And he even asked God, if it be possible, take this cup from me, but not my will, but yours be done. So in his humanity, he decided to endure the wrath that was about to come upon him. So that's a mind-blowing thought if you think about it. The creator of the universe became humanity and suffered as a man the wrath of God on our behalf. So what a great God we have. What a great Savior we have. We need to rejoice in that. Well, that brings us right to the end of this show. So we're just about out of time. So I'll wrap it up there. And we'll pick up the other questions on a future episode of today's Bible Questions. Thank you so much for tuning in. Thank you so much for checking it out. Be sure to text your question to 714-815-7097. And we'll answer that for you on a future episode of today's Bible Questions.
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0: have an anchor that holds through any storm. His name is Jesus. Important things, the big things, share the gospel. These three things are so important for every one of us as believers in Jesus Christ. When you know the will of God for your life, just stay the course. And so this is a good thing for us to realize that there's going to be things in our lives that are going to try to take you off the course, to take you off the path that God would have you to be on. If you could please turn with me, we're making our way through the book of Acts. So we're in Acts chapter 20, picking up in verse 13. Title of our message is, None of These Things Move Me. None of these things move me. We live in a world, as you well know, where it's unstable in many ways, if you think about that. You know, you think about the wars around the world that we hear of and rumors of wars that can happen and are happening. The instability that's around the world. We think of the economy and around the world and how there's instability going on. We think of government and all the instability and the shaking that's going on around the world. All this instability. We think of even in families. You see instability. And so, but as believers in Jesus Christ, we have a stability that we can keep and have, and we can be anchored in Christ when, though the world's unstable, we have such stability in Christ. You and I, and it's a great reminder, in Jesus Christ, we are complete in Christ Jesus. And so there's this stability that we have, but also there's a path that God has, a course that God has for every one of us. And the temptation is to get off the course, to get off the path, and to be able to, you know, the enemy would love to distract us and pull us off that course. But when we're on that course with him, there is such stability. We are anchored in Christ. And I just want to remind you, as we look at the fact that we have this stability and we are anchored in Christ, that Jesus Christ is the one that gives us our stability. Amen? And here in our text, we're going to see Paul the Apostle, and we're going to watch how he handles his life. And hopefully we'll glean off of his life to watch his life to say, you know, for our time management and how to, you know, see these pitfalls and see these things that can pull us away from the path and the course that God has. So that's what we're going to look at here today. As again, None of These Things Move Me as a title, but let's go ahead and look at verse 13 and 15. So verses 13 and 15, as Paul the Apostle, he's on his third missionary journey. He's making his way through the area of Turkey, right? So this is just a map showing you his travel, his route. And so he's there in Assos up here, if you see in Turkey, that yellow star up there. And he's making his way down to Miletus. And that's what we're going to look at, is what is he going to do in Miletus and all that. That's where we're going to focus on here today. But ultimately, I put Jerusalem in red because Paul the Apostle knows for sure that it's God's will that he goes to Jerusalem. He believes that it's God's will that he's there at the Pentecost, the celebration of Pentecost and all. And so he's going to do his best not to get deviated from that course that he knows that God has him on. So that brings us to the next verse. Verse 16, it says, For Paul had decided to sail past where? Ephesus. He's going to pass it up so that he would not have to spend time, don't miss that time, in Asia. For he was hurrying, check that out, usually we're to rest and, you know, to slow down, but he was hurrying to be at where? Jerusalem, if possible, on the day of Pentecost. So we really, through this, we see how Paul managed his time. He knew for sure, we're going to look at this, very sure, that he had to go to Jerusalem. God wanted him to be there for Pentecost, right? So there, he has a distraction. The distraction here is Ephesus. And why is that a distraction? Well, Ephesus, he spent 3 years there. Ephesus, he led many to the Lord there. Ephesus had a huge revival there. Ephesus had probably a lot of young believers there. So there was such a pull for him to go there. And that's, so it's pointing out he didn't go there. And he could have been way down in his mind thinking, you know, with sympathy, well, they really need you in Ephesus. There's a lot of believers that they would love. Are you just going to pass them by and not spend any time with them? And so the sympathy could get in there, your feelings, your emotions could get in there. But he knew his course. He knew, if I spend time there in Ephesus, I won't make it in time to go to Jerusalem. So there's this time management thing in his thoughts, as we realize the fact that he's like, no, I have to stay the course. And he's going to do something, as we'll see in the next verse. He's going to bring the elders over to Miletus, and they're going to, you know, some 30, 35 miles away. That way he doesn't spend time traveling there, staying there, and all that. So there you see good time management. And I want to use this to say that when you know the will of God for your life, to stay the course. And so this is a good thing for us to realize that there's going to be things in our lives that are going to try to take you off the course, to take you off the path that God would have you to be on. And so I just want to exhort you, make sure you're putting those things that you know for sure the will of God in your life. Fill your life up with those things that are for sure the will of God. So verse 17, it says, from Miletus, he sent to Ephesus. So he didn't stop in Ephesus. So what does he do? Great time management. He called for the elders of the church. So the elders of the church, instead of stopping there, getting slowed down with all the ministry that was there, he says, hey, you guys come to me. They traveled to him, right? So he called them. He called a leadership meeting. And when they had come to him, he said to them, you know, from the first day that I came to Asia, in what manner I always lived among you. Don't miss this. So he has a leadership meeting. He calls the elders, the pastors from Ephesus, some 30, 35 miles away. They come down to meet with him. He's saving time. He's managing his time correctly. He knows this is important. He needs to pour into them. He, being a pastor, the apostle over them, is pouring into them. Right off the bat, he starts off by saying, you know that I was an example to all of you. And I believe what he's saying here, you guys be an example. And it's so important as leaders that we're an example to those that are around us. But not only that, even as Christians, it's important that we are leading by example. It's easy to say, I'm a Christian. But you know what Christian means? Christ-like, right? I'm different. Why? Because I have Christ in my life. And so the example that it's, so he's saying, I was an example. You know how from the first day, from the beginning, you saw me 3 years, he was there. You saw me at the beginning, all the way to the time I was there. You saw that the way that I lived among you. You could see that I was an example to you guys. And so he's telling these leaders, I'm leading you this way. You go out and you lead as ministers as an example to the flock. So we recently had a pastor's meeting with the pastors of the church here, and we gave all the pastors the Calvary Chapel distinctives. How many of you have ever read the Calvary Chapel distinctives? Can you raise your hand? Not very many. I would highly recommend it. Pastor Chuck Smith wrote it. And one of the things is, I'm reading it again, I read it years ago, but it's reminding me that we're to be servant leaders. You know, not this, you know, hierarchy. You know, some churches have hierarchies where, you know, they put the minister up here. We're just your little servants. And hey, way up there. Yeah, it's good to see you. Yeah, you never talk to us, but it's good to see you up on that stage. No, we're not to be like that. No, we lead as servants. We lead by example. And so, Lord, help us with that. But also, listen, all of us here, no matter where you're at, if you're a Christian, you believe in Jesus Christ, do you know the world is watching you? And you know that for a lot of things that they're watching you to see, does this Christianity stuff work? Do you know that? They're looking at you thinking, does this work? So if you're like talking the same, let's say, you know, you're cussing like a sailor, like, well, I guess that doesn't change their mouth any. Or you're walking around all the time and they see you drunk all the time. It's, well, I guess that doesn't, Christianity doesn't help them in that area. Or whatever it is. And so we have to, this is a great reminder that, you know, wouldn't it be terrible? Listen to this. You run into me one day, you're with, you know, some of your friends, and you see me in the street, you want to introduce your friends to me. Like, oh, there's my pastor. I'm like, walking around like, you'd be like, well, maybe that's not my pastor. Hold on a second. Really? I mean, think of that. I mean, what a terrible example that would be, right? That'd be terrible. And so he's telling these leaders, and it's a good reminder for us that we're called to be an example. And so we're not perfect, but yet we should be sinning less, right? We're not sinless, but we should, what? Sin less. And there should be that difference in us. And let me ask you, I'll challenge you with this. Since you gave your life to Christ, have you noticed a difference in your life? How about this? Do the people around you notice a difference? Yeah, we mess up. We're not perfect, and we mess things up. But yet they should see a change in our lives, in all of our lives. My best friend, I've told you this before. He says, I miss that old Joe. And I said, he's dead. He's gone. He's not coming back. And it's like, well, that was a compliment to me. Think, wow, you could see such a difference in me. Of course, I'm not the same person I used to be. Why, if anyone's in Christ, they're a new creation. Old things have passed away. Behold, what? Everything becomes new. And so Paul the Apostle say in 1 Corinthians 4, verse 1, he says, let a man so consider us, believers, as what? Servants of Christ. So when they look at you, they say, he's a servant of the Lord. That's a servant of Christ. So when they consider you, they should consider you as that. And stewards of the what? Mysteries of God. Listen, this is for all of us, not just leaders, mysteries of God. That means when you spend time, your devotional time in the morning, you're reading the Bible, it's not just for you, it's for the people that you'll probably run across during the day. And so you have the mysteries of God. And so what that means is that you're reading it, and hopefully as you pray, it's like, oh, Lord, thank you for your word, and it speaks to you in different ways. It's living, it's alive. But then you have the mysteries of God. So throughout the day, you'll run into somebody, and someone will say, oh, I really, this is so terrible in my life. And you're like, can I share with you? I just read something about that this morning. They're like, really? Yeah, it's in the Bible. They're like, Bible? What is that? Yeah, that's what I read. I'm a Christian. And then you share it with them. And you share these wonderful mysteries of God with them. So we're stewards of that. We're called to do that. It goes on. Moreover, it is required in stewards that one be found. Can we say it out loud? Paul's telling young Timothy, you're a servant, you're a steward. Be faithful. Dwight L. Moody, the American evangelist of the 1800s, says, give your life to God. He can do more with it than you can. So true. He can do more with your life than you can ever think of when you give your life over to him. Amen? Back in our text. He goes on to tell these pastors, these leaders, he says, he's telling them how he was an example. He says, how I kept back nothing that was helpful, but proclaimed it to you and taught you publicly and from house to house. He says, I held nothing back. I know in the corporate world, before I knew the Lord, I would keep things back from people. I looked at his job security. Only I know how to do this. I'm not teaching anyone how to do this. This is job security. But then I became a believer, and I was like, who cares if I lose my job? It's like, my life's in Christ. I'm going to give all this out and teach everybody. And Paul the Apostle is saying the same. I didn't hold anything back. I'm not worried that you're going to be a better teacher than me or better pastor than me. I just poured into you. I gave you everything that I had. And I taught and went house to house. And so with this, if you're a note taker, second thing is he was an example by giving out spiritually. He gave out spiritually using spiritual gifts. And when you know, the more you give out spiritually, the more God pours into us. And it's such a powerful thing. I don't know, you think of a garden hose and you put a kink in the garden hose and nothing comes out. And so then that's it. And sometimes in our lives, things can, kink in our lives. Sin gets in your life and it's like no flow. But as you give that sin to Christ at the cross and you ask for forgiveness, he's quick to forgive, he's slow to anger, but listen to this, then you're just a vessel. And he pours into you and he gives you the words and he stirs up the beautiful gifts that God has given you. So it's a wonderful reminder, we're all called to use those spiritual gifts. I know we've talked many times about this, I'm not going to spend too much time with this. I'm going to pull over these notes that I'm not using real quick. Great cross-reference. I love this. Paul the Apostle talking to young Timothy says, do not neglect the what? Gift that is in you. Can I exhort you today? Do not neglect the gift that's in you. Use those gifts. God's given you those gifts that you would freely give them out, which was given to you by prophecy in the laying on of the hands of the elders. Paul's saying, remember, we prayed for you and these gifts came up and you're so gifted. Timothy was gifted as a teacher, a pastor. So he's telling him, don't neglect those gifts. Meditate on these things. Give yourselves partly to them. Did I read that wrong? Did you see that word? He's talking about the gifts. Give yourself entirely to those gifts and talents that God has given you. In other words, use those gifts. Give yourself. In other words, listen, time management. put that first in your life. One of the things that you need to put first is using the wonderful gifts that God has given you. Amen? That your progress may be evident to a few people. I want to make sure you're awake. What? To all the evidence. I know. Okay, back in our text. It goes on in verse 21. It says, this is also what he did. He's telling these pastors, these leaders, this is what else he was an example of. Testifying to Jews and also to Greeks, repentance towards God and faith towards our Lord Jesus Christ. So what is he saying? He's saying, I was an example of one who shared the gospel. Time management, important things, the big things, share the gospel. Tell people about Jesus. It's so important. John Jackson, he's a good friend. John and Laura Jackson, I've known him since I've been married. Kathleen's known him for many years before that. And just a blessing that he's here serving here at this church. But he was sharing just this past week how a coworker had some questions, and he answered the question. He says, hey, and he shared the gospel with them. He said, would you like to pray to receive Christ as your Savior? And right there at work, he prayed with him to receive Jesus. And it's like, that's a powerful thing. The gospel, listen, it's still powerful today. When people come to you and they have problems, bring them to Jesus. We have to be careful that we, you know, my aunt told me that, you know, if you do this and you do that, it's like it sometimes works. No. Really, the go-to should always be Jesus. He is the answer. And so the gospel of Jesus Christ is such a powerful thing. And it's just a reminder. I know you guys know this. I'm preaching to the choir, but it's just a reminder. Get it out there. Your coworker, they need Jesus. Your friends, they need Jesus. Your neighbors, they need Jesus. And it's just a reminder for us. Trust me, there is a battle, isn't there, when you want to talk about Jesus? Has this ever happened to you before? You're ready. You're going, oh, I need to tell them the gospel. And then you're like, in your mind, you think, they don't want to hear that. Or in your mind, you're thinking, they're going to think you're an idiot. They're not even talking about Jesus right now. You're going to put Jesus in this conversation? It's this battle in your mind. Where do you think that comes from? The devil, the enemy of our soul? I don't know if this is happening, but I'm just so blown away sometimes when you just share the gospel with someone, and the next thing you know, they're praying to receive Christ, and next thing you know, they're transformed before your eyes. You're like, wow, God, you're so awesome. The power of the gospel of Jesus Christ, it's still alive. It'll continue to be alive. Amen? So you've been hearing, I'm talking about my grocery store ministry that we got going on week after week. And I told you last week how I was like, I went to the car, I was like, why did I should have shared it? I know that I messed that up, and I just started repenting. And God was like, okay, you were building bridges. And it's all, oh, that's good. But so last Sunday, two of the young ladies, they showed up to the church, the two from that grocery store. I'm like, God is so awesome. And so one we invited, she came. Someone, listen to this. One of the girls, the young ladies, it wasn't even us. It was someone else from this church. And she said, yeah, many people from your church have been inviting me to come to the church. And now, this young girl, she's on fire for Jesus. And she's telling me her testimony and how she got saved. And I'm like, God, you are so awesome. But just a reminder, get it out there. Just pray before you go to the grocery store. Pray before you go out. And just, you know, because that's so important. One of these things. And if your life is so stuffed with so much stuff that you don't have time and you're so distracted, you're like, I can't share that. I'm just so filled and so burnt out from life. Empty it out. Put these first. These three things are so important for every one of us as believers in Jesus Christ, that we're doing these things, that we're like, God, I don't know. I don't feel like I'm a good communicator. I can relate with Moses. He said, I don't know, have good speech. And I can relate with Timothy. He was timid, but God, can you use me today? Okay, verse 22. Don't miss this. So he goes on, and see now that I go, can we say that word out loud? Bound in the Spirit to where?
1: Jerusalem.
0: Bound in the Spirit to Jerusalem. Don't miss this. Not knowing the things that will happen to me there. I don't know the full picture. I just know my next step. I know what God has called me to do for sure. Bound in the Spirit. I know for sure he wants me to be there. We'll look at that word in a minute. But listen to this. Except that the Holy Spirit testifies in every city saying that chains and tribulation await me. It's not going to be a fun ride. Every city he went to, most likely this is saying that people that were gifted and in tune with God told Paul, hey, Paul, you're going to have chains when you get to Jerusalem. It's not going to be easy. And I believe what can happen is some of them possibly reading into this, but very well possible that they were probably telling Paul, maybe you should double, you should think this one over. Because do you want to be in chains? Do you want these troubles? You can avoid that. Just avoid Jerusalem. Do you know whenever God calls you and I to do something, there'll be naysayers, there'll be people that'll come our way. They'll say, oh, no, that's not going to work, and don't do that, and don't do this. Trust me, the enemy will use even people that we think that know the Lord or people in the church that'll try to take you off the course. Paul the apostle knew the course. He knew the plan. He knew the path. He knew where he was to go, and he had the naysayers in there most likely saying, hey, there's going to be trouble. You sure you want to go there? Maybe this isn't God's will for you. Maybe God's warning you to stop. And that'll happen. But I want to point out this word, if you're a note taker, this bound means to be bound means to bind, but also put under obligation or to be compelled by his convictions. Meaning, the Holy Spirit was making it very clear that he was to go to Jerusalem. He knew for a fact, I'm going to go there. I know God's called me there. He made it clear. Can I ask you, do you know the will of God, and has he made these things clear to you? Can I exhort you the best way I know how? Make sure it's a priority in your life to do what God has called you to do. You will have distractions. You will have discouragement. You'll have people tell you that it's not going to work. If it's God, it will work. God's calling comes with God's equipping. When God is called, he'll equip. If he's called you to do something, he'll equip you to do it. Trust me, the call that God has on every one of our lives, it's beyond us. Why? Because if it's a real God thing, it's all about him and it's not about you. It might even be a weakness in your life, but God will use that weakness for his strength. Amen? And what does he say about it? None of these things move me. They're saying trouble, chains. He's like, that doesn't move me. I know it's the will of God. I'm bound by the Spirit. The Holy Spirit made it so clear to me. Nothing is going to move me. I'm not going to go off course. I'm not going to go off track. I'm not going to be discouraged. I'm going to do what God has called me to do, good or bad. Why? And he goes on to say, nor do I count my life dear to myself. It's not my life. God purchased me. If that's what he wants me to do, he'll be with me. He'll equip me. He'll be by me. And he'll be, you read of these martyrs and you even think of what's going on in Iran. Do you realize that tens of thousands of people are being murdered there in Iran? Do you know the believers that are there, that God's peace and presence is with those people in a powerful way? You read about martyrs and how they're burned at the stake, and what do you hear? Many of these testimonies that they're praising God, and they're just like filled with joy and peace. You know what happens when they get killed like that? With all that joy and that peace, God's grace is on their lives. Many people come to Christ because like, what? How could they do that? It's God. I want to know that God that they know, because I've never seen anything like that. Paul the apostle said, none of these things. I'm not going to detour from this course that God has me on. I'm going to do what God has called me to do, no matter what troubles come my way, no matter what distractions are there, no matter what someone wants to put me under with sympathy and feelings and emotions. You need to go this way. Don't you care? No, I care about first and foremost, listen, the will of God for my life. Amen? And the ministry which I received from the Lord, Jesus. So he knew the ministry that he received. He knew this was God's plan, to testify to the gospel of the grace of God. When I go to Jerusalem, I know this is what I'm called to do. I'm going to share the gospel. If they put me in chains, so be it. If there's troubles, so be it. As long as you know it's the will of God. What a great, wonderful, powerful example for us. Amen. Amen. Great cross references with this. Check it out if you're a note taker. So this was in our scripture reading, Psalm 125:1. Check it out. Those who trust in the Lord are like Mount Zion, which cannot be what? If you put your trust in the Lord, just like Paul the apostle, none of these things will move me. which cannot be moved, but abide forever. Another great cross reference, Psalm 55:22. It says, cast your burdens on the Lord, and he shall sustain you. He shall never permit the righteous to be what? Moved. Trust him. No matter what his calling is upon your life, he will equip you for that call. Lastly, I saved the best for last. Don't miss this, please. It goes perfectly with everything. Ties it all in right at the end. Imagine God doing that. You ready? Here it is. Check it out. The psalmist writes, Psalm 16:8. I have set the Lord always before me. Time management, putting God first. He's always there first and foremost in my life. I put him first in my life. What happens when we put him first in our life? Listen to this. Because he is at my right hand, he's right here with me. I shall not be moved. You put him first. Talk about time management. Do those things that God has called all of us to do. And you put that stuff first, and you keep the Lord right before you constantly. You and I will never, ever, ever, did I say ever? Ever be moved. You can trust God's word. So, as we close, none of these things move me. As I mentioned at the beginning, we live in a world that's very unstable in many, many ways. This world needs to see believers in Jesus Christ. They need to see we have stability. We have something that they need. We have an anchor that holds through any storm. His name is Jesus. And you and I can be anchored in that path that he has for us. Trust me, as I mentioned before, the enemy will try to do whatever he can to get us off that course, off that path. But when we stay the course and we put him first and we do those things he's called us to do, the enemy will try to divert us. But if we put the Lord ever before us, we shall not be moved. He is our stability. He is our strength. And this world needs to see an example of those who are in Christ Jesus. There's no condemnation for those that are in Christ. May this message not condemn any one of us. May it encourage us to do all that God has called us to do.

0: Greetings and welcome to Christ in Prophecy. We have much to celebrate at Lamb and Lion Ministries, including the privilege of crying in the wilderness that the Messiah is coming soon and a constant reminder of God's goodness and provision as we serve Him faithfully.
1: As we record this episode, Lamb and Lion Ministries has just recently celebrated its 46th anniversary. Formed in 1980, when the United States was ensnared in yet another Iranian crisis, Lamb and Lion has been faithful through all these years to proclaim the soon return of Jesus Christ, and we even emphasize the signs of the times from a biblical and prophetic point of view.
0: The man who God called to launch this ministry was Dr. David Reagan, and Nathan and I had hoped to have Dr. Reagan back with us today, but sickness and circumstances delayed and then altered his personal participation in this episode. We pray that he will be able to join us again soon, but want to share a tremendous new resource with you.
1: Dr. Reagan is a prolific and widely respected writer. We featured many of his books on Christ in Prophecy, and you can visit our website at christinprophecy.org to find all of his books that we carry.
0: Lamb and Lion Ministries recently published Dr. Reagan's newest book, The Messiah in the Psalms. This book reads like a primer on one of our favorite books of the Bible, and one that contains more prophetic revelations than most Christians realize, Psalms. Before we look into this latest book, listen to how Dr. Reagan describes the book of Psalms.
2: Now, the first thing that I want you to note about this psalm is that it was written by David ben Jesse. There is no superscription in this psalm. If you look in your Bible, no superscription. Although there are for Psalms 3, 4, and 5, all are identified as Psalms of David. But this one has no superscription, no identity of the author. But we know for certain that David wrote it because in Acts chapter 4, Luke, through the power of the Holy Spirit, said, "The Holy Spirit spoke through the mouth of our father David, your servant," saying, and then he begins to quote Psalm 2. Now, the language of these verses is rather stilted in English. So let me try to put the words in modern English for you. Let's start with verse 1. The psalmist is asking, "Lord, why is it that everywhere I look in the world, I see nations in turmoil? Why are they always devising some vain thing to the glory of man, like the Tower of Babylon, the Roman Empire, the League of Nations, the United Nations? Why is it, Lord, that the presidents, the prime ministers, the kings of the earth are always conspiring against you and against your anointed one, Jesus? Why is it that the world's political leaders are always shaking their fist at you and saying the words of verse 3, let's put aside the limitations of God's word and let's cast away his laws and let us do what we please?" Well, as you can see, nothing has changed in 3,000 years.
1: Well, clearly, there's much more to Psalms than merely a collection of hymns, although it would merit our appreciation and study just for the worship it conveys. But the life of David, along with the many of the psalms that he wrote, contained tremendous gems of prophetic significance, as we discussed a few years ago on Christ in Prophecy.
3: We have discussed three types of Bible prophecy: written, spoken, and acted, and we've looked at a lot of differences within those. Now, there's a fourth category, and it's my favorite. I'm speaking of symbolic prophecy.
1: Well, Dave, since you said this is your favorite form, how about introducing it?
3: Okay, well, folks, I'd be delighted to introduce this. One of the reasons I love this form of prophecy so much is because it will help you find Jesus throughout the Old Testament, almost every page. And what I have in mind is that people, events, and even inanimate objects can be a symbol of the Messiah and events in his life. Tim, let's begin with you. Give us an example.
0: Okay, I'll give you two examples, actually, Dave. I can think of David, who was a shepherd boy, rejected, if you will, to be the foremost in people's minds as a person going many places. Jesus himself was rejected, and yet David was anointed. The other symbolic nature of David's reign is that he was anointed king, but he had to wait a long time before he was coronated.
3: King in waiting.
0: A king in waiting.
3: And We've got a king in waiting
0: We have a king in waiting. He is reigning in heaven, but he has not yet exerted his authority and reign here on earth. And so he is anointed, but not yet coronated, so to speak, here on earth. Well, obviously, we've released a number of resources this year, including our prophecy chart and my own high flight devotional. But the Book of Psalms has always been a go-to resource for us at Lamb and Lion Ministries, both for Christ in Prophecy and for frequent lamplighter editions and articles.
1: And obviously, when most people think of the Psalms, they think of the Davidic hymns of praise or poetic inspiration and heartfelt cries of contrition and longing. Sometimes They think of the imprecatory psalms that call for God to judge the enemies of Israel. But Dr. Reagan has long asserted that the psalms are filled with prophetic references to the Messiah, as well as references to his glorious second coming in the end times.
4: And really, I think that's where we want to jump off, Nathan. I think most Christians think that they are familiar with the book of Psalms because they've read individual psalms. They may even have read the whole book, or they have favorite psalms that they'll cite. We're going to get to Psalm 23 in a moment. But after studying the book as a whole, Dr. Reagan recognized some of the overarching themes and some of the beautiful details that are tremendously prophetic and messianic in their detail.
1: Yeah, I think what throws off a lot of Christians is the way the book of Psalm is written, it's broken up into five different divisions or books, but there's no logic to them. And also that the Psalms were written from King David all the way to the Babylonian exile. Most people assume that, well, David was the only writer. But we have Solomon, we have unknown prophets, we have worship leaders. And it's amazing, too, that all of the Bible in the Psalms point to one particular verse, and that's Psalm 118, verses 2, 8, and 9. And it's the focus point of the entire Psalms. You want the theme of Psalms, it's take refuge in Yahweh, which is a beautiful thing. All of the Psalms. Do you remember watching that old Monty Python and the Holy Grail? And they had this scene where God supposedly comes out of heaven and he's complaining about how boring the Psalms are and how depressing and all. And that always stuck in my head because when you actually read the Psalms, they're anything but.
4: Yeah, they're anything but. As a matter of fact, they are rich fields of encouragement for those who want to worship the Lord. As a matter of fact, there's a way in which you can read through the Psalms. I've even had an advocate by the name of Don Whitney who wrote a book called Praying the Bible. And he specifically says, every day, pick a psalm. On the first day of the month, pick Psalm 1 or Psalm 31, 61, you get the idea, and pray that back to the Lord. I guarantee you, as you pick one of the Psalms with the number that end in the number 1 on the first day of the month, one of those, the Holy Spirit will resonate in your heart, and it will be an opportunity to praise the Lord, to worship the Lord with the words that were inspired by the Holy Spirit. And you're right, even Moses has a psalm recorded there in the book. Well, I think Dr. Reagan did a tremendous job of giving us really a primer on why this book is so important and instructive. He points out, just in the opening chapter, that when we read the New Testament, some people might fail to realize that Mary, as she sang her song of rejoicing, was citing 8 different times the Psalms. When Zechariah sang a song to celebrate the birth of John the Baptist, he was using 5 different psalms woven into his song. When Peter preached his first sermon there at Pentecost, it was chock full with prophetic fulfillment from the psalms. And Paul did the same thing in his first sermon at Antioch. He had a number of psalms woven into his message. Over and over again, we see this. Even the multitudes, Nathan, that gathered on Palm Sunday to celebrate Jesus coming into Jerusalem, Hosanna to the King of, or to the Son of David, we're citing Psalm 118, the one you just mentioned, in verse 26. Blessed is the King who comes in the name of the Lord. Over and over again, we could talk about how the Psalms are all over the New Testament because they are being fulfilled in the life and ministry of Jesus and even in the outpouring of the Holy Spirit.
1: Even crazy enough, Satan resorted to quoting the Psalms when he was tempting Jesus. He went to Psalm 91 to try to tempt Jesus. So it's interesting that even Satan is reading the Psalms.
4: He certainly is. Yeah, I think Satan knows Bible prophecy and Scripture sometimes better than us, and so we have to be grounded in the Word lest he would trick or deceive us. Well, Nathan, we've talked many times, and Dr. Reagan highlights the fact that there are a number of types of psalms. So in his book, The Messiah in the Psalms, he kind of lays a groundwork that these types offer us sort of a panorama of life itself. What are some of the types of psalms that we find?
1: Well, Dr. Reagan puts them in 10 different categories. And the first ones are what most people think of the psalms, psalms of lament. They're pleas to God for help. You can find that in Psalm 28 and 44 as examples. And you hear that frequently through David, who was a type of Christ. Many of the times that you listen to David, you hear that David is basically echoing ahead into the future where Jesus will quote the words of David, the same laments.
4: Right.
1: Situations that David were in where his enemies are surrounding me and things like that are prayers that Jesus made based on that. So you can find lament. You could also find, of course, wisdom. We kind of think of Proverbs, but in Psalm 1 and 119 is a very good guide for how to live a holy life.
4: Yeah, it certainly is. Well, all of these different psalms point to the person of Jesus Christ. And so what would you say are some of the psalms that highlight the prophetic nature and really the messianic anticipation of Christ with his first coming, or that we are still looking forward to fulfillment in his second coming?
1: Oh, absolutely. Well, there are 16 that are distinctly

0: all that. So you've got the 33 plus the 17, so basically 50 different psalms that are specifically about Jesus Christ. We can learn about Jesus' future written, get this, 1,000 years before Christ.
1: Yeah, that's what's amazing, is prophetic in nature, but we can look back now through the blessing of hindsight and see that they were fulfilled, at least some of them already. We know others await fulfillment. So the Psalms pointing to the temptation of Christ, Psalm 91, the triumphal entry I've already cited from Psalm 8, Psalm 118, the Gethsemane agony in Psalm 69, the betrayal in Psalm 41, the crucifixion, the resurrection, they're all there. Even the ascension and anticipating the church being born at Pentecost. But then you have a whole series of psalms that point to the second coming. So whether it's the rapture and the marriage feast of the church there in Psalm 45, the return of the King of Glory in Psalm 24, over and over again, we are given previews. And we know if God fulfilled the first coming psalms with great precision and literal fulfillment, we know he's going to fulfill all those second coming psalms.
0: Yeah, I mean, we got to go back to the fact that the Bible was inspired by the Holy Spirit. And the Holy Spirit, the Son, and the Father are three in one. So if you really want to get an in-depth understanding of what Jesus thought and felt, you go to these messianic psalms here. And we read a lot about his teachings in the Gospels, certainly. And we read about his triumphal return in Revelation, which is in fulfillment of these. But if you want to know the heart of Jesus Christ, you go to the Psalms.
1: Yeah, you know what? I think that's a great point, because some of the other books of the Bible are narrative in their style, and they convey information, God revealing himself. So whether it's Exodus, Deuteronomy, I've even said I love the book of Leviticus, and my pastor says only Tim Moore loves the book of Leviticus. But I do, because it reveals God's character of being so holy that no one can approach him, and yet so loving that he comes down to interact with us, his creatures. And so he came down in the person of Jesus Christ. You can see that in Leviticus. But nevertheless, Psalms, in their worshipful poetry and the music that they inspire still today, I think you're exactly right. They reflect the heart of Jesus, and over again, he cited the Psalms himself.
0: Oh, yeah, yeah, very much so. And you learn so much about the life of Jesus, too. For instance, Psalm 8, if you want to know about the incarnation, you made him, the Son of Man, a little lower than the angels. Psalm 16, you will not abandon my soul to Sheol. That's a prophecy about the resurrection. You get Psalm 40, be pleased, O Lord, to deliver me. This is something pointing to the crucifixion. So when you get certain pastors who say, well, we need to cut off the Old Testament because it's not relevant to the new, Jesus' first and second comings are living examples of what he prophesied 1,000 years ahead of time.
1: Amen.
0: It's like reading the New Testament.
1: Well, and making it relevant to today, the very first psalm that Dr. Reagan dives into, and we've talked about this before, I know he has as well, on Christ and Prophecy, but is Psalm 24 and the Gate to Prophecy. And all the way back in 1967, when the Israeli Defense Force, they're back in the news today, you might say, but when they were contemplating whether or not to recapture the old city, they were trying to decide which gate they might enter in. And there was talk about blowing the Eastern Gate, which has been sealed since the days of Suleiman the Magnificent. And it was an Orthodox Jew who said, no, you cannot blow up the Eastern Gate. Only the Messiah can go through that. And the secular Israeli Jewish fighters didn't have any idea. But even Dr. Reagan has told about how he learned of the prophecy related to that gate. And so Psalm 24 became a gate of prophecy for him, and I dare say we find it exciting still today.
0: Oh, I love this. Verse 7 says, lift up your heads, O gates, and be lifted up, O ancient doors, that the King of Glory may come in. Who is this King of Glory? Yahweh, strong and mighty. And it goes on to talk about this Messiah who's entering. When Suleiman the Magnificent heard about this passage, he didn't want another Jewish Messiah coming in and taking over his city. And so, like you said, he walled it up. He put a graveyard, an Islamic graveyard, because no rabbi is going to walk through an Islamic graveyard. He said, yeah, that's going to keep the Messiah. But then we read here in Psalm 24, about how when the Lord comes back and he lands on the Mount of Olives with such force, he's going to make a new valley through the Kidron, and the Jewish people who are being besieged by the Antichrist will escape through. Then he's going to blast open that gate. He's going to go up to the Temple Mount. I think that third temple, that desecrated temple, will be destroyed. And the only Jesus Christ going forward, because we learn about in the millennial kingdom, only Jesus will come in and out of that Eastern Gate.
1: Yes. I get excited every time I stand on the Mount of Olives and look down on that Eastern Gate or walk through.

0: through that cemetery and stand right before the gate. And I always think about this passage. Repeated what you just read in verses 9 and 10 says, lift up your heads, O gates, and lift them up, O ancient doors, that the King of glory may come in. Who is the King of glory? The Lord of hosts. He is the King of glory. And we know that he has a name, Jesus Christ incarnate, who will come through that gate. Well, the next chapter touches on a psalm that we believe Jesus recited as he hung on the cross, because we know he cited the first verse and the last verse, and so it's quite possible as he was there, he was reading or reciting, rather, the whole Psalm 22, which focuses on our suffering Savior, something the Jews didn't even understand when Jesus came the first time, but obviously David, through the impression of the Holy Spirit, did prophesy that suffering.
1: Yeah, we can read in the Gospels about the crucifixion of Jesus, and it's almost facts and figures. I mean, it does touch the heart a little bit. But if you read Psalm 22, you go through what Jesus is thinking on the cross, his agony, his suffering, not only that he's being mocked and that it even implies that the demons were marching around him, that, of course, the Sanhedrin and the yes. elders of the people had rejected him, but the agony he's felt spiritually as the weight of the world's sin on a perfect holy being all of a sudden took on the sins of the world upon himself on top of all the physical agony on the cross. But also, when you get the joyous, when you know it begins, my God, why have you forsaken me? But as it goes on, all of a sudden it shifts because you know that, okay, he's finally died. He's ready to go and he ends. It is finished, which is the last thing he said on the cross. So you get a beautiful insight into the suffering servant there on the cross.
0: Yeah, lama sabachthani, why have you forsaken me? And Jesus cited that in Aramaic as he hung on the cross. But at the end of that particular psalm, David says, they will come and will declare his righteousness to a people who will be born. In other words, this message will go forth beyond even that moment that he has performed it. And so even this psalm, all the agony, and it goes through the spiritual, physical, emotional suffering that Christ manifests there on the cross, the affirmation of tough faith, the prophetic anticipation of the resurrection, and the recounting of blessings at the passion. But this idea that he has performed it, well, at the end, Jesus said, it is finished. Again, an Aramaic version of he has performed it because indeed he did at the cross of Calvary.
1: You know what's neat about this? It says, again, verse 31, to a people who will be born. This is a prophecy. It's talking about the audience, a future audience. It's talking about us.
0: It made you.
1: We,
0: yes.
1: we are right here in this. So
0: I get excited.
1: The entire crucifixion, the Lord says, okay, I'm going to not tell just this generation, yeah. but generations ahead of all the Christians coming up. And so if you want to find yourself in the Bible there, that's verse 31. And
0: there's many places where it refers to those who will believe who have not seen,
1: oh,
0: as
1: absolutely.
0: Jesus called Thomas. Well, because of his suffering, folks, we then turn to the next psalm, arguably perhaps one of the most frequently cited. Many times at funerals and other moments, people will call on Psalm 23, which points to the Lord as our shepherd. But Dr. Reagan highlights not only is he our shepherd, because of his experience and being able to understand our suffering because of his own suffering, he is also our great and perfect high priest.
1: Yeah, my version says Yahweh, but most people know it as the Lord is my shepherd, I shall not want. And we call this almost sometimes the Lord's Prayer. He makes me lie down in green pastures. He leads me beside quiet waters. He restores my soul. He guides me in the paths of righteousness. What? For his name's sake. Tim, like me and probably countless people throughout the last 2,000 years, 3,000 actually, have found such comfort
0: yes.
1: in this passage, because when times are rough and the life seems chaotic and things are dark, I look forward to when the Lord promises the fulfillment of this in the millennial kingdom, when we will sit underneath our own fig tree and nothing will make us afraid. That's what this is pointing to. When the Prince of Peace comes, we'll know true peace.
0: We certainly will. And even as it talks about he leads me or guides me in the paths of righteousness for his name's sake, as my guide, Erez Bar David, has said, if you go to Israel, those paths are circular paths around the mountains going higher and higher. The sheep don't always know where they're going. The shepherd does. If we will follow him, he is faithful to take us to high pastures, to solid food that will feed our souls. And so we just have to trust in him.
1: Look at verse 6 just quickly. It ends there. Surely goodness and loving kindness will pursue me all the days of my life, and I will dwell in the house of Yahweh forever. That is a messianic psalm about Jesus Christ coming in, setting up his kingdom, and ushering in a thousand years of peace.
0: It certainly is. What hindsight, we have a blessing. David anticipated his greater son who would follow. The Lord said to my Lord, as he said, but here we have David pointing to a person whose name he doesn't know. And Nathan, you and I, our viewers, we have the blessing of knowing him by name, Jesus Christ, our Messiah. Well, that brings us to Psalm 2.
1: We have to rush through
0: before, and we will again. But this is a psalm pointing to our returning king and recognizing that the very nations will be in turmoil, trying to cast off his fetters, and yet all of their efforts to throw off the Lord's authority over them, God sits in heaven and laughs.
1: You know, I know that for a fact that this is one of Dr. Reagan's favorite psalms. He gets a glint in his eye. He gets a chuckle every time he preaches on it. Why do the nations rage and the people meditate on a vain thing? The kings of the earth take their stand and the rulers take counsel together against Yahweh and against his anointed, saying, let us tear their fetters apart and cast away their cords from us. And this is the kicker here in verse 4. He who sits in the heavens laughs.
0: Wow.
1: You know, we look around and everyone's so worried about the rising beast system or the ineptness of human government. And folks, God is up there on his throne laughing at the machinations of human beings. Not because he finds us funny, but because all our scheming and plotting and planning will eventually go to naught. It's a fact that Jesus Christ will return and set up his kingdom. All their plans are going to come to They'll never come to fruition.
0: They'll never come to fruition. And the fact that he is our soon returning king, I'm reminded of Dr. Al Mohler's book, Prophet, Priest, and King, talking about the three offices that Jesus Christ fulfills. There was never a perfect high priest. There certainly wasn't in Jesus' day and age. There was never a prophet who was blameless in terms of righteous in their own person. And so Jesus is not only the prophet, he is that perfect high priest. And he is the coming king who will reign, and I look forward to living in that monarchy.
1: Absolutely, absolutely. I love the fact that Dr. Reagan ends the book with a summary of end time prophecies in his last chapter, page 155. And he categorizes them, like he always wonderfully does, into easy ways. And I love how he points to the fact that the rapture, I mean, that's what our main mission is, proclaiming the soon return of Jesus Christ. And he talks about the Psalms that point to the rapture, particularly the ones shielding Christians from God's wrath, like Psalm 2:12, kiss the Son, lest he become angry, and you perish in the way. For his wrath may soon be kindled. How blessed are all who take refuge in him. Psalm 5, Psalm 27, Psalm 45, again and again, it talks about the Lord protecting his children and taking them out before his wrath is poured out.
0: Certainly. And yet there are other Psalms talking about the anticipated Psalms and prophecy that point to the Antichrist. So we can talk about Psalm 55, the tribulation, that's in Psalm 75. Folks, we can go on and on. The Jewish repentance, the second coming, the consequences of the Lord's return, the coronation of the Messiah's millennial reign. I mean, page after page just filled with things that we anticipate with great enthusiasm. And so our only response is, Maranatha, come quickly, Lord Jesus, even as we read the Psalms with an eye to what has been promised and what awaits fulfillment.
1: And we learn about Jesus, particularly in the Psalms, like, for instance, Psalm 99. We learn about his holiness. Psalm 97, his sense of justice and righteousness. His love in Psalm 100. His grace and mercy in Psalm 145. And on throughout, the Psalms teach us about Jesus, about the heart of Jesus, his love for us, his love for the Jewish people, even his love for the lost. And it gives us hope because it prophesies and promises that Jesus will be victorious, he will reign, he will establish his kingdom.
0: Well, from the very opening of the book of Psalms, it says, how blessed is the man who does not walk in the counsel of the wicked, nor stand in the path of sinners, nor sit in the seat of scoffers, but his delight is in the law of the Lord, and in his law he meditates day and night. Folks, indeed, even the Psalms would be worthy of our meditation day and night. Well, I am very pleased that Lamb and Lion Ministries could publish and offer the Messiah in the Psalms. So Nathan, tell our viewers how we can get a copy of Dr. Reagan's latest book.
1: Just call the number you see on the screen or visit our online store at christinprophecy.org. And for only $20, and that includes shipping, we'll be glad to send you a copy. And if you'd like to order multiple copies, just call us and inquire about bulk discounts. If you do order a copy of the Messiah in the Psalms, we know it's going to be a great blessing to you.
0: Well, obviously, we wish Dr. Reagan could have joined us in person today, but we proceeded with this episode without him at his insistence because we and he wanted to get this resource out to you as soon as possible. Reflecting on the sickness and circumstances that prevented Dr. Reagan from joining us today, I can only say that my eager anticipation for a glorified body, not to mention a glorified heart and mind in my case, grows stronger every day. I love David Reagan as a mentor and friend. So bless his heart, I hope we are able to include him on another episode of Christ in Prophecy very soon.
1: Well, there you have it, the Messiah in the Psalms. And many thanks to Dr. Reagan again for writing yet another insightful and helpful book focusing on Bible prophecy and the testimony of Jesus. I dare say you won't read those ancient hymns of praise without seeing footprints of Jesus scattered throughout.
0: Absolutely. I'm so glad that Dr. Reagan always emphasized that Lamb and Lion Ministries does not revolve around any person except Jesus Christ, and that our message would focus on proclaiming His soon return.
1: We hope our conversation today has been a blessing to you. It certainly has been for us. And we expect that it will resonate in the hearts of every person who longs to be with Jesus.
0: We also pray that all our Christ in Prophecy episodes bring glory to our great God and Savior and soon returning King, Jesus Christ. Before we close, let's hear another segment from a classic episode featuring Dr. Reagan's visit to sites in Israel.
2: That tower behind me there is called the Tower of David. We're on the west side of the old city near the Jaffa Gate. This morning during my personal devotions, I turned to Psalm 144 and I was reminded of this site. David wrote, "Blessed be the Lord my rock. He is my loving kindness and my fortress. He is my high tower and my deliverer, my shield, and the one in whom I take refuge."
1: We certainly hope that the Lord Jesus Christ is your loving kindness, your fortress, your high tower and shield, and the one in whom you take refuge.
0: That is our overriding prayer for you. So until next week, heed the closing words of Psalm 2. Do homage to the Son, that He not become angry, and you perish in the way, for His wrath may soon be kindled. How blessed are all who take refuge in Him. How blessed indeed. Godspeed.
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1: Since nobody's perfect, how good is good enough? 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Box 25, Santa Ana, California, 92702.
2: I know that as soon as I transitioned into a healthy relationship, that I personally didn't know how to function. I was so addicted to the highs and lows that a static, healthy relationship seemed flat. And I didn't know how to embrace it because I thought, oh, well, there's no charge in this relationship. There's no energy in this relationship, whether it was a romantic relationship or a friendship, because I had literally been wired to be addicted to the trauma.
3: Join the conversation and welcome to Inside Voice.
4: Hello, friends, and welcome. You know, from the beginning of time, there's been an assault on women's identity and their value. In every culture and time period, women have railed against the mindsets and systems that have sought to hinder and marginalize them. But the struggle against the currents of cognitive bias, prejudice, and discrimination seems to be shifting both culturally and spiritually at this time on the earth. Well, my guest today has insights and experience from all angles of the struggle, the surrender, faith, heartbreak, and healing in the process of becoming in Christ. Tracy, I want to thank you, my friend, for making time in your busy schedule to be with us today. It's an honor to have you.
2: Oh, it's an honor to be with you. Truly, it is. So great to see your smiling face and to know that we're in the same space, at least virtually, at the same time.
4: Yes, exactly. And likewise. Well, you know, you are one of those people that's so well put together and you're so well spoken. I've heard you speak and you're a powerful speaker. But so many people might look at that and think, you know, you've always been that way. I want you to share with us a little of your backstory and some of the things that the enemy tried to bring into your life to shut you down and kind of the journey to where you are today.
2: That is a loaded question. I am doing everything now that I never ever planned on doing and the things that I never wanted to do. I was least likely, Brenda, to ever walk on a stage or ever hold a microphone. In my first book, I tell a little bit about my story and Downside Up, how to overcome rejection. I was a byproduct of an illegitimate relationship. I never knew who my father was, lived at the babysitter's till I was five, and we grew up in abject poverty. And so when I was listening to you read that bio now, it's kind of surreal to think that my life, except for the grace and mercy of God, would have ever produced anything productive at all. So I did the majority of things that I do now by accident. You know, most people have a solid 5 or 10 year plan. Mine was probably 5 or 10 year plan to wreck a train. I don't know, it's a train wreck waiting to happen. Truly, I was. And so I did things thinking, well, if I don't do it, I'm going to be miserable. But if I do it, I'm going to be miserable. And so I chose the lesser and by faith stumbled into all the things that I'm doing now. And when people ask me to explain how I got to here, I have no idea.
4: Wow. That's amazing. Because, you know, really the journey with Christ is one that is so precious and so organic that oftentimes we move through seasons of our lives and we can look back and go, oh my goodness, how did I end up here where I am with the blessings that have been bestowed on my life? Listen, from one train wreck to another, I can identify, and I certainly understand that. And I think, you know, this is an encouragement to people who feel stuck. Stuck in their limitations, and they feel marginalized. But inside, Tracy, they dream. They dream that I know I was created for something more. I feel as if I'm called to something bigger. And the truth is, you know as well as I do, that it's so much bigger than us. But there's something that happens when people have experienced deep traumas and deep pain, deep betrayals. And that is this kind of narrative it's called the imposter syndrome, where, you know, we kind of, and I think a lot of celebrities have this as well, but, you know, we feel like if people only knew the me that I know, you know, surely they wouldn't love me. But could you speak to that for a moment? And from the place of where Jesus meets us right there, could you talk to people about that?
2: Sure. I would love to, as a matter of fact, talk about imposter syndrome, because that's something I've traveled about and spoke over
4: Wow.
2: 2 years now. And I just spoke at the Spark Media Conference, and I used the analogy of how my husband and I were, of all things, dog sledding up near the Great Divide. And our little team of eight, I asked how far they could pull us. And they said about 150 miles a day. And I noticed there was this little dog at the very back of our musher line. And she was running sideways. She was pulling at the gang line kind of sideways. And I had so much empathy for her. And so when we stopped, asked the trainer, I said, what is wrong with little Lacey? I said, she's running at an angle. Is she hurt? Is she wounded? What's wrong with her? And he said, oh, no, nothing. He said, she's created to be a lead dog. He said that because of her inexperience and because she isn't persuaded that she is created to be a lead dog, he said, we actually have to put her at the back. And he said, we're training her how to lead in every single position until she can gain her confidence and learn to lead, not from the back of the line, but from the front of the line. And I really began to think deeply about how little Lacey, everyone saw it in her. Everyone believed it in her. She was hired. She was designed to be this lead dog, but she was put in the very back because of one reason, and that's she simply lacked the confidence to move forward.
4: Wow. That gave me chill bumps that didn't go away. That was such an amazing analogy. And I received that because, you know, God walks us through seasons of training. And oftentimes, you know, we're thinking, well, I'm supposed to be there. I'm supposed to be doing that. And I think people get really frustrated in the process of training and being equipped. Training and equipping is so important. And, you know, it's in those seasons of training and equipping that we become, our character is built. God puts the fire to the things that don't belong. So I would imagine that as Lacey, this lead dog is, as she's back there in it, chained to the back of the line, she's learning and gaining new perspectives. I think we have to stay open-minded in those seasons, don't you?
2: Absolutely. And it was interesting because she was pulling against the gang line, and the trainer said, we all laugh at her because she's
4: wow.
2: at an angle to make it herself feel like she's being more useful. And he said, we look at her and we laugh at her because she's exerting energy, unnecessary energy. And she's doing great detriment and harm to her physical anatomy because she's pulling to make herself feel as if she's valuable. I think so many times we overextend ourselves. We work harder than we should. We're manic in our schedules because we're trying to prove our worth. We're trying to find our validation in what we do rather than relaxing into the position we were created to be in.
4: Okay, let's pause there for a moment because I think we can even take this into our relationships. whether that's a marriage relationship, a parental, a child relationship, or sibling, the struggle often that comes with between people that love each other, wouldn't you say that comes through the mindset of fear of losing control and fear of not being seen or heard or recognized for our leadership qualities, for whatever our value is, and maybe that's displaced or misplaced value that we have emphasized? Could you speak to relationships right now?
2: Absolutely. I know that those, I mean, I'll speak for myself. I know that from all the trauma that I went through, the up and down, the highs and low of being in relationships where there was addiction on some level, our mental capacities that just weren't there for a healthy relationship. I know that as soon as I transitioned into a healthy relationship, that I personally didn't know how to function. I was so to the highs and lows that a static, healthy relationship seemed flat. And I didn't know how to embrace it because I thought, oh, well, there's no charge in this relationship. There's no energy in this relationship, whether it was a romantic relationship or a friendship, because I had literally been wired to be addicted to the trauma. And
4: wow.
2: So placed in a healthy relationship early in my, you know, late teens, early 20s, I didn't know how to function in that pattern. And so I had to learn quickly that I was going to lose healthy if I did not learn how to acclimate to what healthy truly looked like.
4: Wow. That's really something to be addicted to the drama and the trauma. You know, does it feel a little boring and mundane trying to get healthy when God's saying, because, you know, I can relate to something there with the issue of me dating and, you know, the different types of men that I was attracted to a long time ago when I was really in a much more codependent state of mind. And when God brought Paul into my life, you know, he was so different, and he wasn't the wine ya, dine ya, smooth talking, suave, you know, and I didn't know what to do with myself. It was so disarming, and it was very refreshing. Was that a refreshing season for you when God said, you don't have to be addicted to this mess?
2: Yeah, it was life changing. You know, I wrote in Downside Up, how to embrace rejection as life's golden opportunity. You know, I wrote out in that book and I list the top 10 reasons were to embrace rejection as a golden opportunity. And we don't see that. And one of the points that I made early on in that book is I said, why would we try to drag someone into our future who's not even qualified for our now? And for the life of us, I think we as women, I'm going to repeat that slow. We have this thing about we are great. I ministered this week. We are great reachers, but we are poor releasers. And when we see Eve in the very, you know, Genesis chapter 3, the opening introduction to women, we see that she was a great reacher. She was reaching for something additional in her environment, but who she was listening to in that reaching process is what destroyed her. But we're poor releasers. We're great at reaching for things, for people, relationships, for opportunities, but we're very poor at releasing. And so sometimes we'll have to release people and opportunities and situations. He'll take big, giant, divine bolt cutters, and he'll cut us free from things that we should not drag into our future.
4: Yeah. Oh, that's so good. That's rich. And your books are all great. I have another one of your books here, Becoming Brave. And there's just so much richness in this book. But you talk about betrayal in relationships in this book, and you refer to how the seeds of that betrayal can often manifest in our own self-betrayal. Can you describe what that is?
2: Yeah, I mean, it's so easy. We often look at each other like, well, how in the world could you betray me? You know, whether it's a marriage, a relationship, or whatever. And we pay close attention of how we betray ourselves. we lay aside our goals or our ambitions or our things that we want, and we find, and I do unpack that in great length. That's not easy. Just a short synopsis of that. Not easy. But we do unpack how we are prone. We are, again, hot-wired for self-betrayal. And I think women, just because we're reachers, again, we reach broken, we reach for the wounded, we reach for the wayward child. It's not the father out at 3 a.m. that's running the streets, it's the mother looking for that wayward child. And so we're wired to be pursuers. And so often we pursue everything but the healthy version of ourselves. And in doing so, we self-sabotage and we end up betraying ourselves.
4: Yeah. That's so good. And you also talk about how you were inspired by Wonder Woman and how that women can be both fierce and feminine and fierce at the same time. I think this is all, we're such complex beings. And so as when we're talking about these layers of rejection and betrayal and how we respond to them, you know, most women in our culture have come to the conclusion that they're finding power in anger and their rage, but actually that's not where we find power. We're still kind of enslaved to that wound when that's the extent of our strength. So can you tell us what that means to be feminine and fierce at the same time?
2: Yeah, I actually love those words. And to add to that, I tell women all the time, I said, you can be brave without being brash. And I get brave without being brash. Mm-hmm. And I know that for decades that we fought for our slice of the pie, and now there are more women CEOs than men. And now we went from fighting over the slice of pie to fighting who owns the pie company. And so women went from being at war with men and being at war with culture to now women are at war with each other. And that is, God did not create us. He created us to be brave. The original word for helper in Genesis 3 is the word ezer, E-Z-E-R, which means to be brave and courageous, fierce, and a warrior, a savior, and a rescuer. And the first time that God ever defined woman was with those adjectives. And the only time that God ever used that word again was the 14 times that he self-described himself. And I think that is so powerful that the root word, the Hebrew combination of two root words of how God labeled us, included being fierce, rescuer, savior, brave. And so he took the parts of himself and the best part of mankind, and he welded those things together for us to be this fabulously fierce warrior. And again, my challenge to women is you can be all of those things without being rude and haughty and arrogant and boisterous. And you can have this presence about you that is both calming and alarming at the same time.
4: It sure is. It sure is. And oftentimes what we envy in someone else is really just the image of God in them. And, you know, it begs the question that we each have to ask ourselves, if we're Christ followers, especially, you know, why should I be envious of God's mark on somebody else? I mean, that just puts it into perspective there. These are the attributes of God. And so, you know, I think we try, though, like you were saying, to conjure up that strength and that sense of power. So then we're projecting lies, and it's not authentic. And really, the only thing that can deliver us is the truth. And that's what sets us free. And humility is such a key thing to be able to say, you know what, I'm just going to be me and I'm going to let him complete me. There's another quote in your book here, Becoming Brave, which is beautiful. How different would the journey be if we chose to defend and protect one another rather than expose one another's vulnerabilities? That really says something there, Tracy. Women have, like you said, been pitted against one another. But I really see something happening in this season on the earth as women's voices are being released, and there's more honor coming, and God is almost uncovering this Pandora's box, and all the wrongs are being made right. Systems are falling. that have been marginalizing women, and trying to hold them back, which is all really fear-based. But what's happening is women are starting to identify with one another in our vulnerabilities. Can you speak to the importance of why we need to be doing that, especially as Christ followers, and how can we be a hope to the world and a light to the world in this area of healing?
2: Yeah, and you know, that is a difficult question. And cultural engagement is to find women who are comfortable with each other. I think because we have been pitted against each other, finding enriching conversations, safe place. I think social media has created an alarming place for what I call false fame. And it truly is false fame. And so we find ourselves competing one with another against each other's false fame, if you will.
4: Yeah.
2: The more time that we spend together, the more time that we spend praying for each other. Mm-hmm. I like one day, every single day, I have a list of women that I pray for, one a day, highlight her needs, her goals, her desires, reach out to them. Fuse conversations around them, spend time together, removed and apart, and really hearing what women have to say. You know, we have glorified our traumas, but we really don't have anything to say about our own courage. A few years ago, I was asked to go and speak in a remote village to women in a faraway cabin, and I pitched them a question. They were each given 5 minutes to talk about their trauma. The room really roared as they swapped stories like, sister, I asked another question about how relationships ended poorly, the same response. And then I gave them 5 minutes to talk to each other about times that they had lived in a courageous and authentic way. And all of a sudden, the room grew deathly silent.
4: Wow.
2: I could hear the hum of the outdated appliance across the room. I could hear the clock ticking in the background. And it occurred to me that when it came to courage, that women had absolutely nothing to say to each other. And I thought, how pitiful that men, you put them around a campfire and their stories grow bigger.
4: Their war stories.
2: Yes, but women don't know how to talk to each other specifically about being courageous. We can talk to each other about our dysfunction, our trauma, our grief, the things that didn't happen, the things that should have happened. But we don't really know how to talk to each other in a way that says, you know what? Here's what God did through me. Here's how God used me. Here's a story of courage. Here's an act of bravery. And until we can become comfortable talking to each other about that, how we train the next generation? You know, Disney did a stellar job about teaching the girl how not to be the princess that waits on a prince, but how to drag out her own sword. And I'm thinking we as believers, those who walk with Christ, have to do a much better job about training other how to talk about things about courage and bravery with each other.
4: Do you think that is because we have believed the lies that, I mean, since the days of the Garden of Eden, I mean, do you think that women have believed the lies that have been placed on them as part of that curse that came out of the garden? But that's also what Jesus came to redeem. Do you think that's part of the narrative that we're breaking now?
2: Absolutely. I mean, for generations, the last portrait we had of Eve was she was standing in the garden naked, shame, having shattered the commandments of God. But just two verses later, God goes in and he says, hold up, let me stop the script. He said, this is the woman for generations, the savior of humanity is going to come from her DNA. And so stop the script with this naked woman hanging around in sheets of shame. But man stops her story there. Culture stops her story there. God did not stop her story there. He said, if you look into the annals of time, he said, it is through that woman's legacy that she is going to literally destroy the vice grip of her enemy. She's literally going to crush his head. And through her DNA, the savior of humanity is going to be born.
4: Amazing. That's such insight. And I would love for you to address the issue of women preaching and some of the scriptures that have been misinterpreted about women being quiet in the church. I'd love for you to address that right now.
2: That would take about a couple hours. Truly, it was.
4: Well, let's see.
2: I know we just have a few minutes here, but there's a systematic concealment of women. And throughout scriptures, wherever you see powerhouse women that were used by God, whether that was Hannah, Elizabeth, the mother of Moses, every prophetic child that was ever born in the earth came from a woman whose womb had been shut down for a season. Yeah. Not because God had judged her, but because through her would become prophets, priests, kings, and warriors. And so just doing a scriptorial overview of women who were used by God in paramount ways, in amazing ways. If you would just look at their history, you would see that average did not come from them, but prophets, priests, kings, and warriors were come from them. Yeah. And nowhere in scripture does it say women were not given the power or the authority to preach or share the word of God. Absolutely not.
4: Yeah. And thank you, Lord. You didn't just shut our mouths and tell us to sit down, be pretty, go make dinner, you know, and do the laundry.
2: We can do all those things.
4: We can. We can. We can do all those things, and we can be smart, intelligent, and courageous people. And you know what? That's what I love about you, Tracy, is that you are that woman who you've got the backs of other women. You're the champion that has been there, and you are an encourager, and God's anointing is on you, my friend. And I think that women right now are especially challenged to be able to hear the truth and not take the counterfeit version of what it means to be brave. And you are brave, my friend. And I want to thank you. I wish we had all day. We'll have to do this again because you're a wellspring and you have so many wonderful analogies. I'll invite you back to come and talk with us again, okay?
2: It's an honor to share with you, friend. Thank you so much for hosting me today.
4: Awesome. Well, I love you. And my friends, I thank you for being here. You have just seen some amazing information that really speaks into who you are and who you were created to be as a woman. And also for men, we were created to work together. And I hope that you have been encouraged today. You are valuable. And I hope that today you've decided that you will be brave and courageous. Thank you for joining us, and I invite you again to come next time. I'm Brenda Crouch.

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2: Welcome to Brad Dacus Live. I'm Brad Dacus, president and founder of the Pacific Justice Institute. We see some on the far left being very hostile to Christians, almost treating us like we're cancer to society. Is it legitimate? How do we respond to that? And is it something that is, should be of concern to you and your family? To help us address these questions today, we have with us, we're very blessed to have with us here, Joe Dallas. Joe, thank you for joining us again. You've been on the show a number of times.
3: Always a pleasure.
2: Yeah, you are an expert, in my opinion. You've written a number of books dealing with those who are of the LGBTQ mm-hmm. persuasion, those yep. who are struggling with it, as well as dealing with those who are attacking yep. You and others who have a Christian biblical worldview. You've been doing this for many years. You have a very powerful testimony mm-hmm. Yourself yes. that you've shared before. So I'm really looking forward to our discussion here today. Let's start off with what hit the fan, if you will, in terms of this progressive podcaster, Jennifer Welch. I understand she said, quote, "I've had it." She was referring to white evangelical Christianity as cancer.
3: Uh-huh.
2: And described evangelicals as the, quote, "worst people in the country," end quote. Is she an isolated extremist case, or does she actually represent a growing belief in America?
3: Oh, I think she represents a growing belief, Brad. I mean, and I'm really loath to start yelling persecution every time somebody says something about us. I think that's silly. But to specifically say that Christians, well, first of all, white evangelical Christianity, I didn't know there was such a thing. I didn't realize there was a white Christianity and a brown Christianity. But regardless, I think what she is saying is that a whole class of people are not only cancer, but they're dangerous. Now, this is what's significant. Not that people don't like us, Brad. Every believer knows, according to Scripture and to Jesus himself. He said, if the world hated me, it's going to hate you too. So don't be surprised when people think you're weird or when they badmouth you or what have you. This is a little different, though. This whole idea of people mocking Christians, we're accustomed to mockery, but in this nation, we are not accustomed to people claiming we're dangerous, because once you start saying a group is dangerous, you legitimize action against that group. So this has taken a whole new turn. Now, when I say action against that group, I mean primarily actions to silence and discredit that group.
2: It's like the Southern Poverty Law Center does.
3: Bingo, exactly. And you know, when they do that, we're not wringing our hands saying, oh, dear me, somebody said nasty things about me, I'm so hurt. That's not the point. If we are limited in our ability to speak, to communicate, we can't do what we are called to do here as believers.
2: Right.
3: There's no Christianity without communication. If you marginalize a group, and you convince the public that that group is dangerous, then the public will support you when you lobby for laws to silence that group. If you silence that group, you impair the ability of the believer to teach the gospel, preach the gospel, and to disciple people. So if they cut out our ability to communicate, then they've done something a lot more than simply dislike us. They are basically trying to keep us from doing what we're commissioned to do. Now, we know that historically this happens. The gospel is still going to be preached, Brad,
2: yes,
3: no matter what. But if we can have a hand in holding back the tide that is trying to silence the church, we should use that opportunity. And well, now is the time to do it.
2: When you say the gospel is going to be preached, I mean, I'll tell you, one of my pet peeves that I've noticed is more and more churches, and I'm not talking about the mainline churches that are dead, spiritually dead, like a lot of First United Methodists, Episcopals and stuff, and some of the Lutherans and PCUSAs that don't preach the gospel. But a lot of evangelical churches on Sunday mornings, I've noticed, have stopped preaching the gospel, much less also not even giving opportunities for people to come to Christ, to whether a traditional altar call or say the prayer of salvation and raise their hand affirming that they prayed it. I find that really alarming because we're forgetting our first love. We're forgetting what drives Christianity, which is the gospel being personalized with individuals. That's a concern that I have because I think that's also weakens the church.
3: Oh, it does weaken the church because look at what it creates, Brad. If you take away the edge out of Christian teaching, Christian communication, the edge of the gospel, you are either saved or you are not.
2: Yeah.
3: The edge of morality, this is what marriage is, this is what it is not. The edge of righteousness, this is what it is to be holy, this is what it is not. If you take that out, you basically have a lot of nice messaging. And if you have a lot of nice messaging, a lot of nice people will come to your nice church to hear the nice messaging. More nice people will come. And what will you have? A lot of people behaving nicely who will never see the kingdom of God. That's dangerous. So I think you're onto a good point there. When we stop boldly clarifying the truth of the gospel, you must be born again. If we take that out of our regular preaching, then we are basically teaching two things to the people who come to our churches. One, if you're a nice, good person, you'll make it into heaven. Or number two, the gospel, it's not really that important. See, we don't even talk about it. Now, that says a lot.
2: Yeah, it really does. It really does. So let's hope we can bring back the gospel into a lot of churches, even broadcasts and things like that. I'm thinking, you know, it's okay at least occasionally to share the gospel. You know, that Jesus Christ, God loves so loved the world that he gave his only son, Jesus Christ, to die on the cross for our sins, that whoever believes in him, puts their faith in Jesus dying on the cross for their sins, will not perish, you know, but it will have eternal life. So it's real basic.
3: I know, Brad. I remember a time when every church service I went to ended with an altar call. And every Christian concert I went to ended with an altar call.
2: Yes.
3: It was all building up to that. Golly, I hate to say it, but you'd never know that now.
2: Yeah.
3: You'd never know that that was the primary issue. Because what's primary, we talk about.
2: Yeah, exactly. Exactly. So I think that's a good thing to point up front. But the anger against Christians today is not because they're not hearing the gospel necessarily. I mean, it's really much deeper and insidious than that. So do you think people today that really believe Christians are so terrible, or they simply say this as a pretext to try to silence Christians politically, and so Christians won't have the same influence in terms of socially or politically?
3: I don't know, Brad. I think that we've got a mixed bag going on here. Today, 2026, there are true believers. I would call them true believers in the idea that Christians are lethal, that we're dangerous, that we're terrible people. There are people who really believe that. So they would look at you and I and say, we are like the KKK or the American Nazi Party. We are dangerous people. They've been indoctrinated to believe that. They haven't done their own research, and so they're having a strong knee-jerk reaction. And in that sense, you know, when Jesus was arrested, when Paul was arrested, you saw a lot of people who were accusing them of terrible things they hadn't done. But many of the people really believed that. They really believed that Paul was some kind of an insurrectionist, for example, or that Jesus wanted to destroy the temple, or, you know, what have you. They had heard a lot of nonsense. They believed it, and they reacted to it. True believers. Then you've got what I would call people who have a convenient conviction, which is basically, if I don't like what you stand for, if you are an inconvenience to my agenda, I'm going to try to discredit you and say you're dangerous. Now, that's what Demetrius, I think it was, did to Paul in Ephesus when Paul was preaching, and a lot of the people who worshipped Diana, because that was big business there in Ephesus, the temple to the goddess Diana, why, they turned to the true God. They were born again, and they came out, and they burned their artifacts, their shrines, their, you know, things that all went along with worshiping Diana. Well, the guy who was the manufacturer of those shrines saw what the gospel was doing to his business, and he said, we got to stop these guys. Now, think about this, Brad. The guy couldn't go out in public and say, Christianity is bad for business, so everybody, let's mob Paul. That wouldn't stir people up. You have to go out and convince people that this Paul guy is dangerous to the common good, which is what he did, and that's how the riot started in Ephesus. Mm. So I think there are people who oppose us not because they really believe we're dangerous, but they know that the way to shut us up is to convince the public that we're dangerous, thereby limit our ability to communicate, and thereby we won't be an inconvenience to them. I got to say there's one other group, and that would be the people who are convicted of their own sin. You know, you remember when Stephen was preaching, and scribes and Pharisees, Sadducees came or were charging him with heresy, and he basically pointed out their dark history of persecuting the prophets, how stubborn they were in not even being willing to recognize they recently killed their own Messiah, and that they were still resisting the Holy Spirit. Well, these guys, I mean, Luke's account of it was they were cut to the heart.
2: Yeah.
3: They were convicted deeply. Well, when you're convicted deeply, you basically do one of two things. You repent, you let the conviction take you where it should, or you go for the jugular.
2: Right.
3: Because if I hate what you're saying because I'm convicted and I don't want to deal with what I'm being convicted about, then you're my enemy.
2: Yeah.
3: And I'm going to go after you. And I think that's happening as well, really. I think especially when you get to the moral issues, abortion, homosexuality, transgender, monogamy. I think when we promote, when we express God's mind on these matters to the culture, even to our own churches, people who get convicted now are saying, you're doing damage to me. You have to be stopped. And that's the times too, Brad. We're basically living in a time where if you say something that causes me to feel some level of guilt or discomfort, I now will be believed when I say that Brad Dacus, he just damaged me. You didn't damage me. You said something and I, in response to it, felt uncomfortable. But these days, that alone is enough to trigger a lawsuit or worse against you.
2: Oh, harassment in the workplace.
3: Sure.
2: Oh, we've seen that happen. That's why we at Pacific Justice Institute had to work hard to educate employers to say, look, and Christians say, look, you can invite someone to church. That's not harassment.
3: Yeah.
2: You can offer during lunchtime if to share the gospel, say, hey, would you be interested in just learning about possibly how you can be sure of where you're going when you die and how to get to heaven? If they say they're not interested, say, no problem. I won't bother you.
3: Yep.
2: That's not harassment.
3: Right.
2: But our society wants to treat it like it's an affront. And it's an attack, an assault on them and their identity or their lifestyle or whatever. But that's, legally speaking, it's not true. But that's what they do.
3: Yeah.
2: You're right. You're absolutely right. And that's very, very real. So when people really do hate Christians, the cause of it is... Is that what you're saying? That is actually dealing with the truth? And the truth convicts the heart?
3: I think it does because, you know, again, we read this in John's gospel, don't we? This is the condemnation. Light came into the world, and men loved darkness rather than light because their deeds were evil. And I think that so often that's what it comes down to, is if you are either living or expressing a truth that exposes darkness... You know, now I'll be the first to admit, I don't like my own darkness revealed. I don't enjoy it when I'm sitting

0: They behaved hatefully. Okay, I get that. But in most cases, that's not the truth. The truth is we stand for certain standards that our culture is largely trying to abolish. Standards of justice, standards of morality, standards of truth. And because we are not budging on those, well, hopefully we're not. I mean, we're not supposed to budge on them. Why, people are turning us into enemies and teaching themselves and each other to hate us.
1: Yeah.
0: Because we won't budge, we won't go along with them. And I still think in many cases, their hatred is born out of the fact that they don't want anybody reminding them that they may be wrong.
1: Right. Now, I've heard it, people ask before, they say, do you, you know, non-believers, non-church attenders, whatever, you know, they ask the question, you know, do you see Christians in a negative light, you know, and that kind of question, and they'll say, oh yes, I see Christians in a negative light. And then those who say that are asked the question, can you name one particular Christian that you know that has engaged in hate activity or in, treated you hatefully with hate? And most of the time, they say, no.
0: Uh huh.
1: So it's really not the person.
0: Mm-hmm.
1: It's just the truth that they know Christians
0: exactly.
1: believe that it's incriminating them.
0: Yeah.
1: And they oh yeah, they're hate people. Yeah, they're this, they're that. Really? Well, do you know of one?
0: You know? I think a lot of this is the old shoot the messenger. You know,
1: yeah.
0: It's just I don't like what you're saying, so I'm going to dislike you.
1: Yeah.
0: I really think that's it.
1: Now, do you think this qualifies as persecution? Are we at that level where the hate and demise? Mm. Of about 20%, 25%, maybe a third of Americans have a negative animosity towards Christians. Do you think we're at that point yet where it's qualified as persecution?
0: Well, I don't think it's persecution until we are either damaged or limited or severely interfered with. My take on it from what I know of the original Greek word for persecution is that that's what qualifies it as persecution. If somebody's mocking me, I'm not going to say that's persecution. You know, if somebody's making negative comments on my Facebook page or they're saying terrible things about me, I'm not really, that doesn't interfere with me in most cases.
1: Yeah.
0: When the law is passed against me for what I speak or stand for, or when someone comes in when I'm speaking and starts shouting and screaming and interrupting everything, or when, say, a show like yours is taken off the air because the station didn't like the standards you stood for, I would call all of that persecution because that has to do with either harming you, attacking
1: right.
0: you know, or limiting you, limiting your ability to communicate and speech, then I would say, yes, it does qualify as persecution.
1: Yeah. I know some areas that we at Pacific Justice Institute have dealt with involve a number of different areas. One is dealing with the workplace.
0: Mm-hmm.
1: We have so many cases where we've defended Christians
0: yeah.
1: who are losing their jobs because they will not say a pronoun and to violate their faith or do something else that violates their faith as a Christian, and they're fired. They're not just harassed. They're
0: okay.
1: fired.
0: Now that's persecution.
1: Yeah, and then we have kids in public schools or in university campuses where they're harassed, where they're prevented from moving ahead academically. They're booted out of the PhD program, for example, or the master's program because of their Christian beliefs.
0: Mm-hmm, mm-hmm.
1: You know, we've seen that. That's very evident. We also have seen it with parents. Unbelievably, it's shocking to realize this, but we've seen this across the country where parents have been had their child taken from them.
0: Oh yeah,
1: because
0: yeah.
1: they're Christian and they're not going to affirm and encourage something like gender confusion or sexual perversion activity of their child. And to have your child taken from you is worse than dying.
0: Devastating persecution.
1: It's just totally devastating.
0: Yeah, that's off the charts.
1: So we've taken on all those cases. We take those all across the country. We have 147, last I checked, cases in litigation dealing with those kinds of issues all across the country. We do it all without charges, you
0: mm-hmm.
1: know, Joe. And we right now are blessed with 37 offices coast to coast.
0: Wow.
1: So it's an exciting time to deal with it, but we wouldn't have those cases
0: yeah.
1: if we didn't have some persecution. Now, that said, what we're facing in the United States is not the same what the Christians are facing in Iran. Right.

0: in northern Nigeria, in Indonesia, and some of these other places where they're being killed and their churches are burned to the ground. So I realize there's a distinction there. But
1: if I can interject there, Brad, a lot of people, even listening to this right now, might start saying, see, you guys are whining about what doesn't even constitute persecution. You shouldn't even be talking about that until somebody actually stones you to death or whatever. But compare it to assault, okay? If we're walking down the street and I throw you on the ground, I assaulted you. Now, you might not be bloodied. You might not have a broken bone, but I assaulted you. That was assault. And then if you're walking down the street and I stab you several times, I've assaulted you. Now, the degree of seriousness is greater in the one than the other. So I would never say that they are the same. They are not, but they are both assault. And that's my point. What we are experiencing in the U.S. at this point is what you would call persecution without violence at this point.
0: Okay? At this point.
1: At this point. Yes. But that doesn't mean it's not persecution. And it also, real important, doesn't mean we should passively just take it, because what happens to the church's ability to function if we do? That's on us.
0: Yeah, I agree 100%. It is widespread. Even like counselors, psychologists, Colorado passes a law saying Christian counselor cannot give counseling to someone that is struggling with same-sex attraction or gender identity issues. Even if the person wants it and asks for it, say they're a Christian, they have these conflicting feelings and issues, they made it illegal. Mm-hmm. So the Supreme Court ruled on it and said, no, effectively, it's not, you can't make this illegal. This is the First Amendment here, mm-hmm. Where individuals are engaging in free speech as desired. You can't say it's compelling for health and safety when you have half or more than half the states in the country disagree with you and say, no, there's nothing wrong with it. And all these powerful testimonies of people who've been set free from this kind of bondage. So then you have the state of Colorado, I understand. They go back, and instead of saying, okay, gosh, we'll lick our wounds, all right, we shouldn't do this, they double down, and we have legislators. Mm-hmm. So we talked about school, workplace, parents' rights, but we have legislatures and legislators who are aggressively passing legislation like Colorado's done to try to make it more difficult for Christians to be able to give Christian counseling in this area and potentially others as well. So it's also manifested as a matter of legislation and even political parties. Before you could be a Christian and you could be of either party, no problem. Mm-hmm. But now I believe we have even an entire political party, and I'm not going to go into the details of it, mm-hmm. But that evidence anti-Semitism and overt hostility and hate towards people with a Christian biblical worldview, like the person we talked about initially, Mr. Jennifer Welch.
1: Mm-hmm. Yeah. Well, I think part of what we've got going here is a manifestation of what's always been there, Brad. I think if you can kind of look at it in the spiritual realm, it's like these rabid pit bulls have been on chains, keeping them real tightly away from the gate. But something's loosening it a little more, and we're seeing more and more, wow, these guys are scary. They really want to hurt us. Well, I think that's a manifestation. And I think in these times, we are seeing a manifestation of that desire to basically harm, whether physically harm or at least silence, a voice that they don't want to hear. And what really gets me in all of this, I mean, I happen to be one of those counselors who offers counsel to people who want to walk away from homosexual behavior or a transgender identity. I could never talk somebody into that. I don't advertise to the gay community and say, if you want to overcome your sin, come make an appointment with me. Well, nobody's going to do that anyway. But there are so many people who reach a point where they realize this is not what I want for my life, and I don't believe it's what God wants for my life, just like I did back in 1984. We should have the right to seek counsel according to our own goals. And what you just described is the government saying, no, we know better than you what your goals should be. That means if we were back in time when I was 29 years old, 1984, going to a counselor saying, please help me, I've repented of homosexuality, now what do I do? How do I resist these feelings? How do I explore my options? How do I manage this? that counselor would have said to me, sorry, kid, can't help you, you're gay, you'll always be gay, learn to live with it. Well, you know, 3 years after I went to that counselor, I married my wife, we've been married 39 years, we got 2 grown sons now. None of that would have happened if these laws had been in place. Now, how many other people are there who are saying, you know what, I am attracted, I'm a man who's attracted to men, but I don't believe it's what God intended for me. Can I find somebody who can help me deal with this? The government is trying to say, no, you can't. And that, if that's not heavy-handedness, in fact, if that isn't persecution, I don't know what is. That's the government saying, we will actively work against your own conscience and what you believe God is calling you to do.
0: You know, when you think about it, you could have laws passed also saying you can't give counseling for someone who's struggling with fornicating, having sex outside of marriage, and they want to be set free from, or someone committing adultery. They say, nope, this is just who you are. These are your feelings, and this is your identity, and you're just a massive adulterer. This is your desires. It makes no sense. No, we don't follow our desires. Our desires are just deceptive. They're destructive. And God, as human beings, have actually given us a choice, unlike other animals that run by instinct.
1: Right.
0: We actually have a choice to decide, do we want to go this way or this way?
1: Right.
0: And God, through the power of the Holy Spirit and the power of the Word and the transformation that and the sanctification that takes place as Christians, we have the ability to not be ruled by it. And yet, the messaging coming from a lot of our psychiatrists today, a lot of state legislatures in blue states are saying, oh no, if it feels good, do it. That's who you are. Let your animal instincts take over. You're just like an animal, and let it take you where it may. Of course, it may take you to be killing people, hurting little children. I mean, that's where, if you extend it out, that's where the logic takes you. Unless you say, oh no, there is a right and a wrong. There is that which is destructive and harmful, and we need to call it out as such and have policies that at the very least allow people who are struggling with these issues to get the help that they want.
1: Yeah, you know, you're not exaggerating there, Brad. Just a few months ago, I saw an old documentary on the Charles Manson family. And they were interviewing some of the members, and some of them were talking about the murders they committed. And they looked right into the camera and said, how could it be wrong? It was what I felt I needed to do. It was right for me, so how could it be wrong? Okay, as weird as that is, that's the logical conclusion of this mindset that says, if you feel it, it must be right. Therefore, the government should enforce the idea that what you feel naturally comes to you is indeed the right thing to do.
0: Yeah, yeah. Well said. Well, folks, when we return, we're going to talk about how we should address these kinds of challenges to our faith. We return right after this.
2: Since nobody's perfect, how good is good enough? A book by C.A. Stanley. Good people go to heaven, don't they? It only makes sense. 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Are you banking your eternity on a theory that doesn't hold water? Chances are you've never really thought it through, but you owe it to yourself to do so. 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
0: Welcome back. And folks, we at Pacific Justice, as I said before, we have 147 cases right now in active litigation. We also have great resources on our website. And among those free resources is an e-newsletter called The Legal Insider. It talks about our cases, what we're doing. And, of course, we have other resources like opt-out forms to protect your children if they're in public schools that are updated, they're free, or 12 steps to protect your children from being taken by social workers or CPS, like we talked about earlier in the first segment. This is all available without charge. You can sign up to get a free e-newsletter with exclusives in it that you're not going to hear anywhere else. Just go to our website, pji.org. Also, we have our big gala, our big celebration of justice that's coming up on October the 17th. We get sold out every year about a month or 2 months or even more sometimes. This is going to be a sellout. We have Emily Campagno from Fox News. She's going to be our keynote speaker. We also have Ray Comfort. He's going to be there. He's going to be speaking as well. Todd Starnes. It's going to be a fabulous, fabulous event. You're not going to want to miss it. You can get your tickets now. We're not sold out yet. So if, also, if you want to sponsor a table, maybe you want to be a corporate sponsor, we have some nice perks for those who are corporate sponsors or table sponsors. 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It's very special. So go to pji.org. Also, most importantly, if you need assistance, legal help, we're here. 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And so give us a call. I'd love to help you. Just go to our website, pji.org. 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All right. Now, you know, we were talking about counselors and those needing assistance and persecution. I know some people are hearing this and saying, well, I'm so glad I live in Texas. Oh, so glad I live in Tennessee. I'm safe there. Well, you know what? It wasn't that long ago that I actually took on a case myself out of Texas, because I'm not only licensed in California, I'm also licensed in Texas. Mm-hmm. And I'm a hybrid person. I sound like a Californian, but I think like a Texan. So
1: your credibility just went up.
0: Yeah, good. Yeah. So anyway, so I flew in there, and I went into court there in Austin, Texas, on behalf of an individual. He was a licensed counselor. I think it was a psychologist, actually, in the state of Texas. And he gave conversion therapy to those that wanted it.
1: Mm-hmm.
0: Great. Well, someone saw on his website that he did this. That person, who doesn't even live in the state of Texas, files a complaint with the Texas Board of Insurance or whatever, psychologist, the state agency over all of this. And I represented him before this board, and they were going to take his license.
1: Yeah.
0: And I made it very clear. I said, he is exercising his rights as is protected under the First Amendment of the Constitution. And I went and cited my cases and all that stuff. And then I made it very clear to them. I said, let me make this very clear. If you bring any action against him, this is not only a violation of his rights, but we will be filing a lawsuit. And we'll take this all the way to the United States Supreme Court if necessary to stop any kind of an infringement upon his basic First Amendment rights to engage in the counseling that he engages in.
1: Yeah.
0: And at that time, the head of the panel, there was a panel of them, he said, I said, okay, I think we've heard all we need to hear at this point. Does anyone have any discussion? No? Okay, we'll just take a vote. Is all in favor of dropping this matter? Raise your hand. All of them raised their hand, every single one of them.
1: Yeah.
0: And they dropped it. But the fact that I had to go into Texas, and if I hadn't gone in and represented him, I know the kinds of people who often sit on these boards, these psychiatric state agency boards.
1: Yes.
0: They're usually not our friend.
1: Yeah.
0: And had they not realized there were some big guns that were going to go to bat for him, I think it could have turned out very differently.
1: I think they were admitting that they did not want their case examined. And because I've seen this happen time and again, Brad, people will say, no, you can't do that kind of counseling. No, you can't say that in our church. No, that can't be done. And then when you challenge them and say, but I believe I have the right to do that, and you will need to prove that what I am doing is harmful, they know they have no proof, so they go, oh, well, okay. You know, and I think that's what it's coming down to, is really, as we speak, Brad, this has been going on for decades, the whole idea that counseling someone from a biblical perspective is somehow doing them damage. People have made that statement and offered no proof. So we've been found guilty with no trial, no evidence. We've been assumed guilty. And a lot of people have just said, well, if you, the experts, are saying we're guilty, we must be guilty. So thank God you were there basically challenging Goliath and saying, you know, basically, this is a bunch of hogwash. Prove it. And they're like, okay, we're done.
0: Yeah. Yeah, yeah, exactly. And I think people need to know also that if there's any other counselors out there, psychologists in any state, especially states where they're saying you can't do conversion therapy.
1: Yeah.
0: I want to say something to you right now. I want you to take note of your situation, and I want you to contact us at PJI. The Supreme Court, I think, has made it fairly clear in the Colorado case where they're headed with this. It's still ongoing because they sent it back down and it has to be reheard. I'm not getting the technicalities of it. But the Supreme Court, to me, has made it pretty clear. I'm about 98% confident how this is, the final turnout is going to be on this. And so I believe you as a counselor have a right to give conversion therapy to someone specifically who wants it, especially someone who wants it and requests it. So if you're a counselor or a psychologist or you know someone who is, and you're in one of those states, blue states, the intolerant, oppressive states, the blue states, please contact us so we can represent you. At least give you counseling. But all our counseling, all our representation, it's all without charge. We pick up the costs, all the costs. But we can't represent you. We can't take on these governors, you know, like Waltz and Gavin Newsom of California and others, intolerant people who want to oppress Christians and people of faith. We can't take them on. If you don't let us know, if you don't give us a chance to represent you, feel free to contact us. We'll at least let you know what your rights are, let you know what's at stake, and let you know what your options, and you can take it from there. But don't let fear control you. God has not given us a spirit of fear, but of what? Of power, love, and discipline, or a sound mind. As counselors, psychologists, you probably have a sound mind, especially if you're a Christian counselor. Don't deprive those out there who want that and need that. The love of Christ compels us to do nothing less than to reach out and help them. So yep, anyway, just my little two cents. I occasionally go off on my little ranting, if you will, but I want people to know we're here to help them.
1: Yep.
0: We can't help if they don't contact us, if they don't let us
1: right,
0: know.
1: Right.
0: And they've got great cases here. Yep. This is low-hanging fruit.
1: Yeah,
0: you know, there's some cases that are like, I don't know how it's going to turn out. This is pretty low hanging. I'm pretty very confident, and the compensation that is potentially eligible for these people, counselors, psychologists in these states, can be very significant as well to reward them. So anyway, just throw that out. All right, now what's the best way for us to respond to remarks like Jennifer Welch, who exhibits such hate and demise towards Christians and treats us like cancer to America?
1: Yeah, well, I mean, first off, don't be surprised. Let's just abandon this idea of I'm shocked somebody said something terrible about me as a Christian. Yeah, that's business as usual.
0: And the Bible says it in 2 Timothy yes. chapter 3. It says, yeah. For indeed, all who desire to live godly in Christ Jesus will be persecuted, period. Yeah. Solid promise.
1: Yeah. So, I mean, it doesn't mean that we look for it. It doesn't mean we say, gee, that's great. But what we do recognize is that is a part of godly living. If you are living a Christ-like life, there will be people who will come against you. So don't be surprised. Don't get shook. Don't assume you're doing something wrong just because somebody opposes you. But do be informed. That's why I think this conversation is important. I'll bet you a lot of believers watching this show did not know a lot of the information we've covered so far. And I think that's a shame because a lot of believers are not realizing that God-given rights they have are being challenged in the very nation that was built on the concept of freedom, you know, for goodness sakes. So do be informed and do be responsible. Now, this really is a kind of a soapbox issue to me when you talk about going off. I believe, Brad, that persecution that could be prevented carries no honor. I believe there is an honor in being persecuted if you could not have prevented it. So, for example, I think it was Paul and Silas who rejoiced after they were beaten in prison because they were counted worthy to suffer. might have been Peter and John. I could be getting that wrong. But the point is, it was considered honorable, and it was honorable because they only did what was right in God's sight, and for that they were persecuted, and I thought, Lord, it's an honor. Okay, yeah, I get that.
0: And that's different than Muslims who do hideous things and blow up buildings.
1: Oh, yeah.
0: And they do that for honor, but that's obviously...
1: Right, right.
0: Yeah, that's evil. Okay.
1: But... the point is, a lot of people are looking at those examples in Scripture and saying, well, why should we resist persecution? There's nothing wrong with persecution. And my argument is, if you could have stopped it, you should have. For example, Jesus said, if they persecute you in one city, flee to another. Now, that tells me if there is a way to avoid being persecuted without compromising truth, avoid it. And I think of Paul when he was arrested in Rome, when they started getting him ready to be flogged, and he said, hey, I'm a Roman citizen.
0: That's right.
1: You don't get to do that. Now, I appreciate the fact that God saw fit to have Luke record that, because that tells me that Paul the Apostle, who was willing to suffer all kinds of persecution, did point out, what you are about to do is illegal and violates my rights as a Roman citizen, and there was nothing wrong with him saying that. If we are not willing to stand up for the rights that we have been given in this country, then I believe our passivity sets us up to be guilty when those rights are taken away.
0: Right.
1: Now, in the early church, I realized the system was different, and in many cases, they couldn't just rise up and say, let's take a vote and throw these bums out. That wouldn't play well with Nero. Okay, I get that. But in the United States of America, if we have freedoms to influence and to vote, then being responsible means taking on that stewardship that God has given us and using it rightfully. So I would say again, don't be surprised, do be informed, and do be responsible.
0: Yeah, I love that. That's a great combination. I like your reference to Paul and from Acts chapter 22. That's one of my sermons I give sometimes.
1: It's, oh, yeah.
0: It's going through him, how he shares his testimony, because there's such power in just sharing our testimony. And people can't really disagree with it. They can just not like us, but that's our story.
1: Yeah.
0: But one thing I noticed about that verse, where he says, to paraphrase, he says, is it lawful for you to scourge a Roman, mm-hmm. a man who is a Roman and uncondemned? So interesting, he lays claim to his rights
1: mm-hmm.
0: under the law
1: mm-hmm.
0: for due process.
1: Yeah.
0: But at the same time, he does it in a manner in the most non-offensive way possible,
1: right.
0: in the form of a question.
1: Right.
0: He could have said, look, buddy, I know this is illegal. You lay one hand, I'm going to get your head on a silver platter.
1: Mm-hmm.
0: Doesn't say that. And
1: right.
0: at the same time, he doesn't act like Father McKay on MASH, where everything is all wimpy and mushy. That's my stereotype of a wimpy, mushy character. But it's instead, it's laying claim to our rights. But in order to lay claim to rights, we need to know our rights.
1: Mm-hmm.
0: We at Pacific Justice actually put a lot of time into, whether I'm preaching from the Word or we're giving on Sunday mornings, which I do a lot of these days, through our resources. We want to exhort the body of Christ to know what the Bible says about living our faith, but also what their rights are and their opportunities. Because sometimes we put our focus on our attack that's taking place, and we're still ignorant of all of our incredible legal opportunities to evangelize in all these different forms.
1: You got to wonder, Brad, what the men who crafted our Constitution and our Bill of Rights, who fought England and plenty of other countries as well, so that we would have basic freedoms, how they would feel to see us get so wimpy about standing up for what they basically handed us. I mean, we didn't even have to fight for this. We got it.
0: That's
1: we
0: right.
1: were birthed into it, and we're treating it like it's a negotiable, you know? And there's something just vile about that to my thinking, because we're basically saying, you guys did it in vain. We don't appreciate it. We won't even stand up to fight for it, even though you did the lion's share of the heavy lifting to get us there. We're too lazy to do anything about it, so we will let somebody take it away from us. That's horrible.
0: Now, I know when the LGBTQ movement started, it was like live and let live. First, make sodomy legal so it's not a crime, and then like live and let live. But now their ideology and their mindset, it seems to be no tolerance for anyone who thinks or believes differently. We must silence them or destroy them. Destroy was a word used by Southern Poverty Law Center.
1: Right.
0: And that, I think, is being fueled by an ideology, a deception, where they believe in their heart that you know, they're not at peace, and it's internal, it's not external. Studies show that they still have that same degree of mental stress and mental pain and emotional issues in San Francisco as they do in Kansas City.
1: Right.
0: So, but they believe that that pain will go away, and they will be finally happy and feel good about themselves, and everything will be good if everyone in the world says what they're doing is great,
1: right,
0: and that their decision is wonderful, right, then they themselves will fully be at peace and everything will be wonderful. So in order for them to reach that, they have to silence and destroy anyone and everyone that doesn't go along with their agenda. Is that accurate?
1: That's absolutely right. And that basically can only be done if you can convince everyone that the Christian message is a dangerous message. Now, Brad, think about getting back to Jennifer Welch, what she said on that podcast. Christians, white evangelical Christians, are the worst people in the country. That is what she said. We are the worst people in the country. I know within this country we have people who murder, people who sell heroin to children, people who traffic children sexually. We have people who beat their wives. We have people who do extraordinarily evil things, but we're worse than they are. I mean, that's really, let that sink in and you realize, you know, what's
0: being
1: said.
0: That's a deep hatred.
1: Well, that's a pretty deep hatred, because if you consider us to be worse, the worst people in the country, and you look at the worst that's out there and go, we're below that, well, then if I believed that about Christians, Brad, I would say pass laws against them, make Christianity illegal, close those churches down, shut those Christians up, because they must be stopped. That's the idea. You know, how did Germany go along with Hitler's plan? You first had to star the Jews. The yellow star became the representation of everything evil. The Jews have all the power. The Jews are unclean. The Jews are, you know, degenerates. They are terrible people. We have to fear them. Keep them away from your children, into their influence. So, but by the time they had been starred, they all had to wear the yellow star and marked, Germany was ripe to be told, okay, now we have to ship them off. Now, do I think that's going to happen to us? No, but I think the same principle is at play there. The principle being, silence the church, because we have decided the church is dangerous. Trust us, because if we say they're dangerous, they are. Vote accordingly. And that's how the gospel is. It will never be silenced, Brad, but that's how it's at least hindered.
0: In terms of the educational system, I know we at Pacific Justice have defended teachers who've been harassed because of their faith. And frankly, the counsel that I often give them is I ask them, I say, do you have tenure? And if they say, no, I don't have tenure, and I say, well, you can move forward with what you're doing or back off, wait for you to get tenure in 2 or 3 years, then you have incredible legal protection, because right now if you don't have tenure, unless we can prove your termination is because of their bias and bigotry against you as a Christian, they can pretty much hire and fire at will.
1: Yeah.
0: And it's really hard to prove that. So I've had to tell teachers, pray about it, seek, you know, but it may be wisest in the long run to, you know, buy your time, get your tenure, and then your opportunities are going to be incredible, and you won't have to worry about being terminated at will. They have to show cause, et cetera, which is very, very difficult to be done with public schools. Do you see public schools, though, as a problem with regards to creating hostility and bigotry against Christians?
1: I've come to believe that the public school system is a breeding ground for arrogance. Just unbridled arrogance on the part of its leadership, and its teachers. I remember, 30-some years ago now it's been, I went with a pastor and one other person to visit a board member of the L.A. Unified School District when they were just starting to introduce the first pro-gay teaching program. It was called One Teenager in Ten. And we went to this school board member and pulled out the material and said, have you read what is being taught here? Which included a very graphic description of a lesbian encounter between an adult teacher and her dance student. And it was seen as a positive thing. We said, have you seen what this is? Do you understand the messaging and all this? And the board member said to me, well, we appreciate your concern, but when the kids come to us with psychological needs, we have to address those needs. And that's when it hit me. The schools are assuming roles that they were never assigned. Nobody sends their kid to school to be psychoanalyzed. Nobody sends their kid to school for therapy. We send our kids to school to get an education so that they can be well-rounded, informed citizens who can make a living. That's what we send them to school for. Anymore, when you send your kid to school, the school decides what they need to unteach your kids that you may have taught them, how they need to indoctrinate them on social issues, and make sure that by the time those kids graduate, they have adopted the woke viewpoint of human sexuality and racial equality and all that goes along with that particular worldview. Mm-hmm. And that's arrogance. That yeah. is the adults in the school system saying, you gave birth to your kids, but we'll take it from here. Thank you. Yeah. We will usurp your authority.
0: And I will say this. You know, we have those, the opt-out forms, mm-hmm. which are very, very effective. They're been redrafted in view of the powerful parents' rights victory out of the Supreme Court, Melvin versus Taylor
1: yes.
0: case last summer. Extremely powerful. I encourage parents to take advantage of that. But if a school district ignores parents' rights in that regard or mm-hmm. are secretly grooming a child,
1: yes,
0: they should contact us immediately, those parents, because we've got a basis now to file lawsuits like never before. Parents have can have a very strong position, and we can really make a school district pay big time.
1: Yeah,
0: I know. Just recently, we had a case out of Texas, north of Waco, Texas, a school district where the principal was their superintendent was outrageously violating the rights of parents, and we got a $7.5 million judgment. Most of it was Ooh. Against him in his personal capacity,
1: uh-huh.
0: Not just the school district. Okay. Most of it went against him personally. So. And I know that sends a loud message.
1: That's exactly what I was thinking.
0: Yeah,
1: exactly.
0: And other school districts across the country, they're going to hear about it. They're going to know about it.
1: Yeah.
0: And so we are the advocate for parents' rights throughout the United States. You know, we have, like I said before, we have 37 offices coast to coast. We've got the bandwidth. We've got the manpower. We're on the ground, able to take on these cases just about anywhere. You know, I've said this before, one of my goals is to make it so that Satan has no place to go for vacation. That's my goal.
1: Good. I like that.
0: And any school board, school district, whatever, city council, legislature, that there's no easy place without being contested with the evil and deception. So anyway, I think I like that perspective. Now, we've gone to bat for teachers, and we've been addressing those issues. But what about the media? To what extent does the media play a role in this anti-Christian attitude?
1: Yeah, it plays a very specific role and a very dishonest one. The media, of course, will say we are unbiased. We just report the news. But the way it plays out, and you know this, Brad, and we've both done a lot of media work, a lot of secular media work. Assume I'm your average, everyday journalist. And I have you on, Brad Dacus, the conservative Christian, and I have a liberal person coming from a progressive perspective. What I will do is I will examine that witness, so if you look at it that way. I will examine them the way their own attorney would examine them. I will ask them questions politely. I will not challenge them. Even the way I look at them will be with high regard and very thank you much for being here. Now, Mr. Dacus, why are you so homophobic? And what qualifies you to talk about anything? And then I'll glare at you and I'll squint. You know, I will cross-examine you. I will examine them. Now, what do you think the jury is going to see? If the witness is, if one witness is examined and never cross-examined, and the other is only examined without being examined, cross-examined. You see what I mean? Mm-hmm. This basically is the way the media has set it up. When if you look at interviews time and again and time and again and time and again, there is a friendly posture shown towards people who hold a liberal viewpoint, a hostile posture shown to those who don't. And basically this has taught the culture for decades now, in America especially, that we should adopt the particular contempt the media has shown for the conservative Christian, because that's what intelligent, enlightened people do. And I think they've done that very effectively.
0: Yeah, I used to have Cox Cable.
1: Uh-huh.
0: And then I saw on the screen, they put drag queens on the screen when it was, you weren't using the screen for a period of time.
1: Oh,
0: just,
1: yeah.
0: So it puts on pictures. And they had these rainbow flag and drag queens.
1: Uh-huh.
0: And I thought, really? Cox Cable wants to push that on little children that might be watching this?
1: Sure.
0: They're sick. They're evil. So I canceled my Cox Cable and I got a different streaming network instead that is not going to be doing that. Mm. And but we need to, we shouldn't give them business when they're doing that, especially influence our own families, our children.
1: Mm-hmm. Yeah.
0: We need to say no. We're not gonna entertain that. But the media is big on that. Also, people don't realize this, but oftentimes where the networks work now, in terms of grading a program. So if I'm watching a program, I found out for like YouTube TV, for example, if they're watching everything, they're analyzing on the analog.
1: Oh, right.
0: You
1: yes.
0: know, everything.
1: Yeah.
0: So if I'm watching something, and let's say it's on a network I watch, I like Fox, I watch Fox or whatever. Let's say I'm watching something. And they put on someone and they give a long segment of this person saying outrageous things I don't like, I immediately turn the channel.
1: Mm-hmm.
0: Why? Because it sends a signal.
1: Right.
0: And they get how many people are losing. They're mm-hmm. losing when they entertain that and even give that right. an opportunity.
1: Right.
0: So that's what I do. There's so much more we can talk about. Also, Hollywood as anti-Christian bigotry.
1: And they tell their stories very well. Let me say this briefly. Yeah. If you are able to tell a story and make people believe the story you're telling is true, if you tell it well, you can indoctrinate any way you want to indoctrinate. Hollywood's a pro at that.
0: Yeah, and responding as Christians, in a nutshell.
1: Well, always grace and truth as Jesus did. Always grace to all people, respecting their humanity, never compromising truth.
0: Yeah, we have the Dacus connection where I give examples of that, how I connect with people from the other side.
1: Yeah.
0: Not sacrificing truth, but giving grace and love and respect.
1: Yeah, absolutely.
0: So anyway, thank you again, Joe. I appreciate having you
1: thank
0: on the program.
1: Thank you, Brad. Thank you.
0: So folks, there you have it. It's our God-given freedoms we're talking about. Now, let's choose to keep them. I'm Brad Dacus, president of the Pacific Justice Institute. Let's continue the fight for your freedoms.
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5: Thank you for watching His Channel. With a national update, I'm Elizabeth May. A new bill in Congress would require the national motto, "In God We Trust," to be displayed in every federal building across the United States. Representative Mary Miller of Illinois introduced the measure, known as the In God We Trust Act. The proposal would direct the General Services Administration to place the motto in a prominent location inside federal public buildings within 1 year if the bill becomes law. Supporters say the phrase reflects America's spiritual heritage and long-standing values. Miller said the motto has guided the nation for nearly 70 years and remains an important expression of faith as the country prepares to celebrate its 250th anniversary. The House bill follows similar legislation introduced earlier by Senator Josh Hawley of Missouri. Backers argue the measure would remind Americans of the role faith has played in the nation's history. The proposal must still move through Congress before becoming law. Meanwhile, pro-life leaders are debating how to respond to the growing use of abortion pills across the United States. Many leaders agree that abortion pills have become a major challenge after the Supreme Court's Dobbs decision returned abortion laws to the states. Some are calling for stronger regulations and legal action, while others emphasize education, outreach, and support for pregnant women. Several pro-life advocates argue that safety concerns surrounding chemical abortions should receive greater public attention. Others say the movement must help focus on helping women facing difficult pregnancies through counseling, medical care, and practical assistance. Despite differences over strategy, pro-life leaders remain united in opposing abortion and in seeking ways to reduce the number of abortions nationwide. They say the debate is not about changing principles, but about finding the most effective response to rapidly changing landscape. California is facing criticism from some parents, faith leaders, and conservative groups over holiday policies. Critics argue that schools increasingly recognize certain cultural observances while giving less attention to traditional Christian holidays and religious traditions. They say public schools should treat faith-based celebrations fairly and respect the role Christianity has played in American history and culture. Supporters of current policies responded that schools must serve students from many different backgrounds and beliefs. They argue that holiday policies are designed to be inclusive and comply with constitutional requirements regarding religion in public education. Christian conservative advocates say the debate is about equal treatment, not special treatment. They believe students should be free to express their faith and learn about major religious traditions without fear or discrimination. The discussion continues as parents, educators, and lawmakers consider how schools can balance religious freedom, fairness, and inclusion for all students across California. A major evangelistic event in Madrid, Spain, is drawing attention after organizers reported many people made decisions to follow Jesus Christ. About 35,000 people attended and gathered Madrid's Metropolitan Stadium for the Change Madrid 2026. The event featured Christian music, prayer, and personal testimonies. Thank you for joining us here on His Channel with a national update. I'm Elizabeth May.
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11: Hey everyone, thanks for joining us on the 700 Club today. The U.S. and Iran are engaged in an escalating series of military strikes. This morning, the president posted that Iran has taken too long to negotiate, and now they will, quote, have to pay the price.
12: Earlier, the U.S. hit Iranian military sites in retaliation for the shoot down of a U.S. helicopter. The fighting is fueling fears that the conflict could spread across the region. Chris Mitchell reports.
13: President Donald Trump defended U.S. strikes against Iran Tuesday, calling the response very strong and very powerful after Tehran shot down a U.S. Army Apache helicopter near the Strait of Hormuz. While both pilots survived, the president made it clear the U.S. would retaliate. Nevertheless, the United States must, of necessity, respond to this attack. The Apache went down at about 3:30 a.m. local time off the coast of Oman, while patrolling near the Strait of Hormuz. The two pilots were rescued by an autonomous speedboat drone in a first-of-its-kind mission. Hours later, U.S. fighter jets launched what CENTCOM called self-defense strikes against military targets in southern Iran, the operation a proportional response to unjustified Iranian aggression. American forces target Iranian air defense systems, ground control stations, and surveillance radar sites near the Strait of Hormuz. Iran quickly responded with warnings of retaliation. Foreign Minister Abbas Araghchi declared, "Our powerful armed forces are on constant alert for any violation of Iran's airspace, land, or waters." Iran's Revolutionary Guard claims it carried out retaliatory drone attacks targeting U.S. military assets in Bahrain and additional strikes against American facilities in Kuwait and Jordan. Jordanian officials reported intercepting missiles, while Kuwait said its air defenses engaged hostile aerial targets. The IRGC wrote on Telegram that it struck 21 targets at U.S. military bases, including F-35 fighter aircraft hangars in Jordan. Analysts say the latest developments could have broader implications for the region.
14: This would be the first since the April ceasefire took effect, and it also underlines both Jordan's continued hosting of American aircraft, as well as that kingdom's precarious position between Israel and Iran.
13: The uncertainty threatens the ongoing peace talks. Chris Mitchell, CBN News, Jerusalem.
11: Thank you, Chris. In other news, a controversial candidate is heading to one of the nation's most closely watched Senate races. Democrats hope Graham Plattner's primary win in Maine gives them a shot at taking over the Senate. Here's George Thomas with the story.
15: The 41-year-old oyster farmer and combat veteran has never held elected office, but Tuesday night, Maine Democrats chose Graham Plattner as their nominee for U.S. Senate.
16: I love every single one of you. Everyone who has shown up at a town hall, who has knocked on a door, who cast their vote.
15: Plattner will face longtime Republican Senator Susan Collins in November in a race that could help determine the balance of power in Congress. His victory comes despite months of controversy surrounding his campaign, including a tattoo resembling a Nazi symbol that he recently had covered. Reports that he had sent sexually explicit messages to several women while he was married. And most recently, accusations by a former girlfriend of violent episodes. Some Democratic leaders have condemned that behavior while continuing to support his candidacy.
17: It is shameful. It is ugly. It happened in a dark period of his life. And the Maine voters that I met said they don't like it. They knew that he had these chapters. They are willing to extend him grace and redemption.
15: With just 5 months until the midterms, polls show many Democratic voters remain frustrated with their party and uncertain about its path forward.
18: I think the Democrats have not our, you know, need to articulate a fuller strategy, not just against Trump. I want the Democratic Party to be pro-growth, pro-innovation, and actually about getting stuff done.
15: Republicans also face challenges with high prices and the ongoing war in Iran. George Thomas, CBN News.
11: Thank you, George. CBN News Chief Political Analyst David Brody joins us now. David, let's start with the Maine race. Democratic leaders have stood with Graham Plattner through a lot of controversy. How confident are they that he can pull this out?
19: Well, I don't know if they would use the word confident. Not that you're using that word. You're asking how confident. Kind of one of these. They're nervous, obviously. He's got a lot of baggage. This just in, as George just articulated there. Having said that, the polls show a neck-and-neck race between Graham Plattner and Susan Collins, the Republican who's going for her sixth term now, and she's been around, I don't know, since the Civil War. Who knows? It's been a long time, is the point. And a matter of fact, some of those polls show Graham Plattner actually leading. And why is that? Well, there's a lot of reasons as to why Graham Plattner actually is tapping into what Maine voters want. And what they want, despite all of the problems that Graham Plattner brings to the race, he pipes into economic populism, anti-establishment fervor. That plays to independents there. It definitely plays to Democrats, too. Democrats outnumber Republicans. And so you put it all together, Graham Plattner doesn't just have a puncher's chance. He's got a real shot at upsetting Susan Collins.
11: Interesting. All right. Republicans are facing headwinds with inflation, of course, the gas prices, the ongoing war. What's their strategy for holding the House and Senate?
19: Let's start with finishing the job in Iran and making sure those gas prices somehow, some way come down. Remember, this started, as you know, Andrew, on February 28th. It's now, in the early June. And so you kind of look at this, and now we're going on the fourth month. So Republicans are hoping that this will be, quote, settled, if you will, sometime in the next month or two, definitely before Labor Day. And so they're hoping with that, the gas prices come down. Plus, you have the big, beautiful bill that we've kept talking about from last year. They believe a lot of the fruit of that will come starting around July 4th and onward, so the economy will start to get better. And then, of course, they're going to say Trump is on the ballot, because if Democrats take control of the House, they will impeach him yet again, and that will be impeachment drama, and here we go again. And then they'll just go with, I'll just put it in layman's terms, they'll go with the Dems are crazy mantra. They'll say, look, they don't represent common sense, Republicans do. You put it all together, that's what they hope is the winning ticket. But look, the truth of the matter is, they've got problems. If this was the movie Titanic, the iceberg is right ahead.
11: All right, well, we've seen some GOP lawmakers, they've broken with the president on multiple things, opposing his proposed anti-weaponization fund, refusing to support his pick for director of national intelligence, and supporting a resolution curbing his ability to wage war with Iran. Are we seeing some sort of a mini revolt here in the party?
19: I think it's a small revolt, mini revolt, sure. Let's go with that word. That's a good one. And why is that? Well, there are some House members and some senators who are not going to run for re-election, and they're voting against the president. So, you know, what a bold, courageous move by those senators and congressmen. I'm being facetious, obviously. So you have that. But look, the truth of the matter is that President Trump's endorsement matters. And we've seen that in all of these primaries. And so the reality is that he's not lame duck yet. However, I think you're seeing some of the mini revolt here is because they know that lame duck is on the horizon for this president, because after the midterms, typically you go into lame duck status. And of course, he's not going to run again. So you put all that together. And I think that's why you're seeing a mini revolt. My sense of it is, Andrew, is that the mini revolt will get even more revoltish, if you will. It'll grow as the time goes by.
11: All right, let's talk California. You'll recall the Meet the Press interview. The president certainly brought up what's going on in California. It's taken about a week now to determine the top contenders in the governor's race and the L.A. mayor's contest. Mayor's race, some are making allegations of a stolen election. So from your perspective, what's going on in California, and why does it take so long to count ballots?
19: It's the system. That's really what it comes down to. You know, Florida does a great job, right? We always get the results early in Florida. Why is that? Well, when the ballots come in, they're processed right away. In California, it's much different. First of all, as long as you postmark your ballot by Election Day, then they'll count it when it comes in. Okay, well, let's just take voter A who goes to the post office on Election Day, kind of like what you do with the IRS on tax day, and you postmark it on Election Day. Well, a day, two, three go by until they actually receive the ballot. And then after that, they've got to go through signature verification. They've got to scan it. There could be problems with the signature. They got to make sure you haven't voted a couple different times. those type of problems. By the time it's all said and done, you're looking at hundreds of thousands of ballots that actually have to be looked at. Now, remember, a few hundred thousand ballots that are actually postmarked on Election Day. It's not much. But in California, when you have 14, 15 million votes, ballots coming in, and especially 2 or 3 million at the last moment, in other words, a couple days before Election Day, well, so at that point, when it comes in, even if it comes in on Election Day, it still takes a couple of days to actually, or even a week or so, to actually process all of the votes. So it's a bad system. The truth of the matter is, whether or not there's actually any cheating involved, you know, there's always some cheating in elections somewhere in the United States and some states, obviously. But California just has a really bad system, and that's really the issue here.
11: All right, David, appreciate all your insight and explaining all that stuff going on in California. Appreciate you being with us.
19: Thanks,
11: all right. All right, Ashley, what's up next?
12: Well, up next, Russia's under-the-radar attacks with drones, cyber warfare, and disinformation. CBN News takes you to the front line of defense against this shadow campaign coming up. And later on, he almost became a statistic. Now he's saving people from becoming one themselves. How Dean Sykes has rescued thousands of people from suicide, ahead on today's show.
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11: Russia's war with Ukraine has Europe's U.S. allies on high alert. NATO officials warn that Moscow is already waging

0: cameras, underground sensors, a technical road alongside of the border.
1: At the height of the crisis, more than 37,000 migrants attempted to cross into Poland from Belarus. Officials admit this tactic exposed a new reality.
2: Poland and other Eastern NATO flank states are at hybrid war with Russia.
1: Since Russia doesn't need tanks or missiles to create instability, this billion-euro wall is more than a border barrier. Poland uses it as a frontline defense for one of the key gateways to both the European Union and the broader Western alliance. Russia's hybrid campaign, though, isn't limited to NATO's land borders.
3: From Belarus side, we're facing meteor balloons that incursion to our airspace and disturbing our civil airport. From Russia, we're facing also air incursion to our airspace with jets.
1: The concern being more of a cumulative effect, testing responses, creating disruption, and keeping governments on edge. Just one day after I spoke with Lithuania's Minister of National Defense, a suspected drone was reported near the border with Belarus, prompting an order for all to take shelter as NATO jets responded. I later visited Poland's Wask airbase, which supports some of these NATO missions.
4: From cockpits like this one, Polish pilots are part of NATO's larger deterrence effort along the eastern flanks, patrolling the skies of this region, deploying to cover Baltic nations which don't have an air force of their own, training with American pilots, and gathering intelligence.
1: Lieutenant Colonel Peter Namosławski commands a small U.S. Air Force presence here, helping support American pilots who rotate through Poland. While training engagements are important, Namosławski says the relationships built here have proven just as valuable.
5: When Ukraine was about to be invaded there in February of 2022, I walked into the base commander's office at the time, and I walked into their office and told them that we're about to go full send from the U.S. air component perspective onto this eastern flank of NATO, and we're going to need a lot of things. And they asked me, well, Pete, you know, what they call me Piotr, but that's a different story, but Pete, what do you need? And I gave them this laundry list that is just absurd of the things that I'm going to need. And they said, cool, when do you need it by? And I said, yesterday. And they said, Pete, you already and always had it. And that's the relationship that we have here.
1: Those relationships take on even greater importance as countries in this region face growing pressure from Russia. Both Polish and Lithuanian officials tell CBN News what matters most in a crisis isn't troop numbers, it's the confidence that NATO allies, especially the United States, would stand together. Here in Lithuania, U.S. troops are training alongside other NATO allies on a near constant basis, part of a larger deterrence strategy along the eastern flank. While on base at Camp Hercus, we watched as the U.S. Army wrapped up Project Flytrap, a joint exercise aimed at testing drone protection systems in the field.
6: More than 8,000 troops from eight nations operationalizing the Eastern Flank Deterrence Initiative, we are turning NATO's increased investment into real warfighting capability.
1: The exercise reflects lessons learned from Ukraine, where low-cost drones have transformed the battlefield. Officials quickly warn, however, that not every threat can be countered with new technology or military force. Hybrid warfare often operates below the threshold of traditional conflict, allowing adversaries to create disruption in gray areas, where a conventional military response can be difficult to justify. Right now, they say one of Moscow's most effective weapons is disinformation. In Warsaw, analysts at NASC, Poland's National Research Institute, track what they describe as a constant stream coming from Russia.
7: The most damaging narratives definitely are the ones that NATO has no capabilities of defending our own, that it's an obsolete, old-fashioned, weakened organization, and, well, that Poland and other countries on the eastern flank might be abandoned in case of any serious kinetic threat.
1: Moscow's goal, they say, isn't convincing people of a single narrative. It's to create confusion, deepen division, and erode trust in governments, institutions, and even alliances. After spending 2 weeks along NATO's eastern flank, one message emerged repeatedly. Officials here aren't just preparing for attacks from Russian missiles, tanks, or troops. They're also focusing on the conflict playing out online, in the air, at the border, and across society itself. They say their strongest defense is simple, a united alliance. Caitlin Burke, CBN News, the Eastern Flank.

0: Thank you, Caitlin. That eastern flank is obviously of great concern, and Poland has become one of the largest spenders on military in NATO. And of course, the goal is not just to fight Russia, but to deter them from acting. It was interesting, just a few days ago, our Secretary of State Rubio was praising Finland and Sweden, two recent additions to NATO, and what a great partnership it has been. So we'll keep you updated on how NATO handles Russia moving forward. Ashley.
1: Well, still ahead, a survivor of one of the deadliest mass shootings in American history. He was shot six times and miraculously lived to tell the story, what he saw and what he prayed as the bullets were flying around him. That story is coming up. Also ahead, a secret nearly destroyed this man's life. Then he watched his mother almost destroy her own. The miracle that saved her and the mission that saved thousands of others right after this.
2: Since nobody's perfect, how good is good enough? A book by C.A. Stanley. Good people go to heaven, don't they? It only makes sense. Actually, it doesn't really make any sense at all. Are you banking your eternity on a theory that doesn't hold water? Chances are you've never really thought it through, but you owe it to yourself to do so. Find out now what's wrong with the most popular theory about heaven and what it really takes to get there. How Good is Good Enough by C.A. 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
0: As a teenager, Dean Sykes was carrying a secret, and it was killing him on the inside. Years later, a family crisis forced him to confront what he'd long been running from.
4: Dean Sykes knows what he's talking about when it comes to teen struggles. He remembers the depression and rejection that he felt as a teen, and which often drive young people to suicide. Since 1993, Dean has made it his life mission to share with young people the simple message that saved him. You matter. In his book of the same name, Dean explains what changed the course of his life and can do so for anyone.
0: Dean Sykes joins us now. It's a small book, small title, You Matter, but it is so important. Dean, thanks for being with us.
5: Thank you so much. Glad to be here.
0: You title it You Matter. I mean, people don't know they do, especially students you're talking to, right? I mean, you're just seeing some desperate kids out there.
5: We really are. It's, you know, I've been doing it since 1993. And the number one message we share is that God loves you. He's got a plan for your life. And because you're breathing, you matter. And kids ask me all the time, they go, well, you don't know my story. You don't know what I've done. And I say, well, actually, I have no concern about that. I can't change the past. They go, well, why do I matter then? Job 33:4 tells us, the Spirit of God made you, and the breath of the Almighty gives you life.
0: Slow down on that one, because people hear Job, and they're like, I don't want to get into the book of Job, right?
5: Yep.
0: But this is a verse they might, maybe believers aren't familiar with. Say it again.
5: 33:4 says, the Spirit of God made you, and the breath of the Almighty gives you life. So why do you matter? One reason, you're breathing. God created you on purpose, with purpose, and for purpose. And as a result, your life has value.
0: Now, you went through pain
5: as
0: a teenager that nobody knew about for a long time.
5: Yeah.
0: What happened? You were 15 or so?
5: 15 years old, Wednesday afternoon. I went to a friend of mine's home and had no indication anything was getting ready to happen. And 60 seconds changed the trajectory of my life. I was sexually abused. And I made a vow, I'll never tell anybody what happened to me. I went home that evening, I looked in the mirror, and Andrew, I saw someone who was broken, full of shame, and full of pain all of a sudden, and yet I had done nothing wrong. But I made the decision to bury the pain. What does pain do but seek pleasure? And so my life began this journey of trying to anesthetize from what I'd experienced, but at the same time, I became this very transactional person with God. I had no relationship, I had a religion.
0: Did you feel guilty even though you were violated?
5: Yeah, I did.
0: That's what happens to people.
5: Yeah,
0: right?
5: And it's traumatic, and trauma is what happened to us that should have never happened. But as I share with teenagers, trauma is also what did not happen that should have happened. I see a lot of kids who have dads at best, but they don't have fathers. Dads give us what we want. Fathers give us what we need. And so in today's generation, young people are searching for real. They're trying to find, why does my life matter? Is God real? Does he have a plan for my life? And we're on this unimaginable mission of eradicating hopelessness, ending teenage suicide, all based on those two words.
0: I want to fast forward a bit because we're just on this topic of you were violated at 15.
5: Yes.
0: Okay? I think people will be fascinated to know you ran into this person.
5: I did.
0: Years later, what happened?
5: Yeah, 22 years later, I'd still never told anyone.
0: Never?
5: Never. And if you and I don't deal with our emotions will deal with us. They don't just magically disappear.
0: You buried it 22 years. Your wife didn't know.
5: Didn't know. No one knew. 22 years later, my wife asked me to go to a Home Depot, which in and of itself is kind of humorous because I'm not a fix-it guy. But I said, sure. I took two of my kids, walked into Home Depot, went down aisle 21, turned right, and I walked right into the person who had sexually abused me. Andrew, my life unraveled. I mean, I couldn't function. I got home somehow. And Lori looked at me and said, what's wrong? I said, not now. Later that night, I said to her, you're the first person I've ever had the guts to share this with. 22 years ago, sexually abused, never told anybody. 2 hours ago, I ran into the person.
0: That's a lot for a wife to hear.
5: Yeah.
0: And
5: yeah.
0: Just quickly, you ran into the person. Were there words exchanged?
5: Nothing. Just a look.
0: But it changed you again.
5: Changed me.
0: Again.
5: Yeah. Again. And long story short, I went into counseling. I didn't want to. I was arrogant about it. I said, I don't need this. I've got the Holy Ghost. I know how to pray. I got the Word of God. I'm good. My wife said, no, you're going. That conversation lasted 11 years. And the counselor and I began and had this conversation. And somewhere in the middle, I was asked this question. Will you forgive the person who abused you? My answer, spirit-filled, tongue-talking, Christian God that I am, no. They said, why? I said, it's not fair. I did nothing wrong. They said, if you'll forgive, you'll get free. I said, I am free. And they laughed at me. They said, you think you're free. The reality is this. I did forgive, and I did get free.
0: Now, at some point in this journey, you did pray, forgive me if I'm going out of order, but you prayed to the Lord really for a sign, right?
5: Oh, yeah. I'd heard about him.
0: So what was your prayer?
5: God, if you're real, prove it.
0: And did he?
5: Oh, 2 weeks later, sitting in my office, plenty of status, money, 2 airplanes, condo in Florida, all the stuff that I worked for, and I was miserable. Because you can, if you own the stuff and the stuff doesn't own you, you're in trouble, right? So I said, God, if you're real, prove it. 2 weeks later, I'm sitting in my office, and I'm dialing a phone, and I hear an audible voice say, call mom. I swung around in my chair, saw no one, but the hair on the back of my ear knew to call my mom, and I did. And when I dialed their phone number, and my mom answered on the 8th ring, I knew something was wrong. My mother was attempting suicide. I got her to a hospital, and a doctor with 4 years of college, 4 years of med school, 2 years of residency, and years of practicing said to my dad, I didn't save your wife. It's a miracle of God. She's fine. I heard miracle of God. I went, you've got to be kidding me. You're real? Yeah. And I went on a walk in that hospital. I could take you to the spot today. And I leaned against this long corridor and I had an encounter with Jesus. And from the top of my head to the soles of my feet, I was being healed. And he said, I've called you. I said, well, I'm going into politics. He said, no, that's your plan. My direction will be you'll speak with teenagers. To which I said, no, thanks.
0: So talk about that. Yeah. You are speaking to teenagers. You're constantly speaking to teenagers. And where? Are public schools?
5: 75% of what I do is in public high schools. The other is in private Christian. Over 4,800 events now since 93. We've never charged anybody anything. I want to tell you this. Not long ago, a young man walked up to me. He said, you told me that I matter. He said, tell me why I did. He said, can I tell you my story? He unpacked his story. And he said, do you really believe I matter? And I said, yeah, I know you matter. And he pulled something out of his pocket. I wanted to show it to you. I wanted to show it to your audience today. This is a 12-gauge shotgun shell.
0: Hold that out. Yeah, just leave that there for a second.
5: And
0: he handed
5: this to me and said, today at 3:15, I was going to the 50-yard line to end my life. But you told me that my life matters. This guy had a 3.8 GPA, quarterback of the football team, playing for the state championship, goes to a church, involved in a healthy relationship, great family, and yet his whole life was going to end in 244 minutes from that moment because, he said, you can't imagine the pressure I live with every day to perform. Performance-based living will get a person in trouble.
0: What's your approach? What is your approach when you're talking to a large group of students when you know individuals are listening? I mean, let's be simple. What's your message?
5: No, it's very simple. I can't walk into an arena or to an assembly and go, okay, I'm gonna read your mail. I just pray and ask the Holy Spirit to show me. What do I say to this group of students? And what happens is I'm talking to thousands, but I have an audience of one. And I'm looking for that one. And it's always, the message is always the same. God loves you. He's got a plan. And your life matters. But I share my story throughout that assembly time or that convention conference time. And it always works. Not because I'm such a great speaker. Because God loves people this much.
0: do they ever feel like this guy's trying to persuade me to do something?
5: No, because I'll tell them honestly. I don't talk to kids. I talk with them. And I always tell them, I'm not going to talk you into anything today, because if I could talk you into something, somebody so much better than me could talk you out of it today. So, no, I'm just here to offer you truth. And here's the cool thing about truth. It never changes.
0: Is a lot of it about they want to be heard?
5: Oh, and you just nailed it. Today's teenagers desperately need to be seen, desperately need to be heard, because if they don't, they will buy the lie that their life doesn't matter.
0: Okay, so for parents watching, maybe grandparents watching, there's a kid, teenager, in their life, they're parenting, and they don't know how to talk to their son or daughter. I mean, they see their son or daughter struggling. Do you have some counsel?
5: Yeah, just start the conversation. How was your day? We did it. My wife created.
0: They might not answer.
5: They may not, and that's okay. But just knowing that you're available. We did the high-low game forever. What was your high today? What was your low today? What made it the high? What made it the low? Just involve them in conversation. Proverbs says this, open communication permits progress. If you can begin the conversation, and you may fail miserably the first two, three, four times, that's okay. Kids will test your ability to stay in the game.
0: Hmm. How do you not pester?
5: Well, you just have to find those moments where, for me, laughter is a big thing. You know, my kids are going to say, Dad, and then when they were younger, I go, hey, I just love you. I just want to be involved. I'm just honest with them, right? And they go, okay, Dad.
0: Yeah.
5: And all their friends wanted to come by. They lived at our home basically because they loved the interaction.
0: Okay. Now, what about somebody who is struggling themselves? Could be an adult is watching this in great pain. Maybe they've buried trauma.
5: Yeah.
0: They're hopeless.
5: Well, man, here's the reality. God knows where you are. He knows what you've gone through. Nothing that you've done or said or will do or say will ever take God off of his throne. Won't conflict him at all. God wants us. He meets us where we are. I'm a big believer in Christian-based counseling. I'm a big believer in resources. That's why I wrote this book. I'm a big believer in just sitting down with somebody and just sharing the story. What the story of your life, and it's still being written. It's still being written. Yeah. And your part matters in this whole tapestry called life anyway. If you weren't here, we would all be missing someone and something so dynamically important. So don't give up.
0: Yeah. Thank you for what you're doing.
5: Thank you.
0: And I encourage our audience, pray for Dean and the message and all his travels, and he is giving people hope. The book is called You Matter, Finding Hope and Meaning in Everyday Life, and I really encourage you to pick one up. And if you're watching right now and you're struggling, we want you to know that you matter. If you need prayer, this is not a suicide hotline, but for prayer, give us a call, 1-800-700-7000. Again, Dean, thanks so much.
5: Thanks so much.
0: All right, Ashley, over to you.
1: Excellent interview. Thank you so much, guys. All right, well, still ahead. A man who was shot 6 times during the worst terror attack since 9/11. He tells us how he made it out alive and the choice he made in the aftermath. That's coming up.
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11: Welcome back to the 700 Club for this CBN News Break. Tens of millions of Americans are facing a reduction in Social Security in the coming years. A report from the trustees of the Social Security and Medicare Trust Fund suggests unless Congress takes action, the Retirement Trust Fund is expected to run out in the year 2032. It's projected payroll taxes and other income will fall short of the benefits owed by about 22%. About 62 million people are currently collecting Social Security, retirement, and survivors' benefits. A new Gallup poll reports a decline in people's acceptance of five behaviors. They include birth control, having a baby, outside of marriage, gambling, sex between teenagers, and cloning animals. Approval of each dropped 6 to 9% compared to the last year, with birth control, gambling, and cloning animals hitting record lows. The poll tracks about 20 moral behaviors annually. Want to remind you, you can always get the latest from CBN News by going to our website at cbnnews.com. Andrew and Ashley are back with more today's 700 Club. It's coming up right after this.
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16: Thursday. 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
1: In China, a baby girl named Mei Chen had severe heart issues. She had to get a pacemaker, which broke through her skin. Doctors said she needed another surgery. And here's how you came to this family's rescue.
18: Mei Chen has always been her parents' pride and joy.
19: She was our little ray of sunshine. When our eyes met, she smiled and my heart melted.
18: Then, at a routine checkup, doctors found a heart murmur, and Mei Chen was diagnosed with severe congenital heart disease. Mei Chen had an operation right away, yet her heart trouble only got worse.
19: We were told that her heart could fail at any moment. One valve didn't close right, so she choked a lot. Another valve leaked. She was skin and bones, and her eyes were dull and lifeless. Every feeding was a fight for life. It felt like Mei Chen was saying, "Daddy, save me." And Mei Chen's heart rate dropped so low that she had to get a pacemaker.
18: Gradually, the pacemaker broke through her skin.
20: The wound from her first surgery never fully healed. And when some skin finally covered over a bit, it was too thin. The pacemaker kept pushing against it and made a little hole.
18: Soon, Mei Chen got a bad infection and needed to go to the city hospital for immediate attention.
20: We were told that a second surgery was critical. If we didn't proceed, her heart would fail and there'd be no chance to save her. My whole world collapsed. I was dying inside.
18: The Leongs had already sold their car and borrowed money to pay for their daughter's first surgery and treatments.
19: We literally had nothing left. We were struggling even to feed our daughter. I wandered around the payment window at the hospital, helpless. I was at rock bottom.
18: Then the Leongs heard about Operation Blessing. 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
19: Mei Chen is like a different person now. She's gained weight, and her body is getting better every day. Her arms and legs are strong, and she's full of energy. She loves to laugh and play and dance. Just looking at her like this makes me so happy. Operation Blessing was our lifeline. 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You also brought us emotional comfort and strength.
20: 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They prayed for Mei Chen and shared their faith in Jesus. It must have been Jesus who moved the donors to help strangers like us. Now our daughter is healthy. 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
1: 10 years ago, a heavily armed gunman targeted a nightclub in downtown Orlando, Florida. In just a few minutes, he carried out what was then the deadliest mass shooting in American history. 49 people died, 58 others were injured, and a young man named Angel was there and saw it all happen.
10: They had called last call. So I went ahead to the bar, got my last drink, came back into the floor where they were dancing. Quickly, I just started hearing pop, pop, pop, pop, pop, pop, pop, pop. It was so fast that there was chaos. I remember hearing the screams, hearing the shots. I looked up and I just see the bodies falling down. And I thought to myself, Angel, I think this is the moment the Lord is giving you to make peace with him because you're about to die.
21: Angel Colon wanted to make peace with God for a long time. He'd grown up in church and had a sincere love for God. But even as a young boy, he struggled with his sexuality.
10: At the age of 5, I already knew that I was attracted to boys, and I didn't know why. But I knew that it wasn't right, so I always would talk to Jesus and always say, please just take this away from me. I know it's not right.
21: He continued to wrestle with his faith and sexuality through his teens. Then, after he graduated high school, his parents divorced. Angry at God, Angel abandoned his faith and dove fully into the gay lifestyle.
10: Just being in the lifestyle, the alcohol, the drugs that I said I would never do, it just all came. You don't think that you're going to do a lot of these things when you start to lose the fear of it after a bit. And you do more, you do more, and you do more. I would add the lifestyle that I wanted. But yet, there was still something inside of me that just felt empty, felt voided. I wasn't happy. There was no joy.
21: He says it was then that he prayed a dangerous prayer.
10: And I said, Lord, allow me to go through whatever I need to go through for me to come back to you. I don't care what it is, but I need to come back to you. I knew that that was not the lifestyle that he called me to be in. I knew that I wasn't the man that he has called me to be.
21: Just months after praying that prayer, in June of 2016, Angel was at the Pulse nightclub in Orlando with his friends when a gunman entered the club and began shooting. Angel was shot several times and lay on the floor playing dead.
10: I just prayed and I said, Lord, please forgive me for turning away from you. You were always by my side. I was the one that has left your side, and please forgive me. And at that moment in my head, I said, Lord, no, I'm not leaving here dead tonight. You promised my mom that her son had a calling in his life that hasn't been fulfilled, so I'm going to leave here alive today. And I said, Lord, and I promise you, when I leave here alive, I'm going to worship you for the rest of my life. I'm going to testify of what you're going to do in my life. And I just kept on prophesying over my life. I kept on praying in my head over my life. And at that moment, I understood that there was spiritual warfare going on right on top of me. And I was changing the plans of the enemy. I was changing the atmosphere in that moment when I was prophesying and speaking to the Lord at that moment. Amen. And I remember I felt my body jump up and down.
21: Angel had been shot a sixth time. Then, while the gunman was distracted, a police officer entered the club and pulled Angel to safety.
10: But by the grace of God, he got me out of the building across the street. And I just kept on thanking the Lord that I was able to make it out of there alive.
21: As he healed, he gave God thanks and was celebrated in the media for being a gay Christian. But Angel says God told him to choose which path he would take.
10: You're living in both the world and the church. You have to choose. You choose me or the world. And I remember I said, Lord, I choose you. I choose you. And I told him, but I need help. I need help. And he said, Angel, don't worry about all that stuff. I'll take care of the baggage. You need to focus on knowing who I am. Love me, know who I am, and I'm the one that can transform you. Because the moment that you know the truth and the truth lives in you, the truth will set you free. And from there, I started to feel the transformation in my life. Freedom is when temptation and the enemy confronts you, and you can look at it in the eye and say, I don't want you, I want Jesus. That's true freedom.
21: Angel says he's thankful to be walking in that freedom and living his life fully surrendered to Jesus.
10: It's amazing that we have a Father. We have a God who knows what we're feeling and is so compassionate over us. I am grateful every single day I wake up and I say, Lord, thank you for another day. Thank you that your mercies are new every morning.
21: Angel leads worship at his church and shares his story with those who need the same freedom and love he's received.
10: It does not matter how dirty you are. It does not matter how far you are. You are never too far gone. Just because you are in this lifestyle, just because you've done all these things, doesn't mean that the Lord is not going to pursue you wherever you are. Again, he will go into the deepest, darkest places to find you. If he did it with me, he will do it for you.
1: Hear that truth today. You are never too far gone for the love of Jesus Christ to save you, to transform you, to sanctify you. If you want that today, it is yours. All you have to do is choose Jesus. We all have that choice to make. Whether we're struggling with something like homosexuality or same-sex attraction, or we're struggling with sin like watching porn, we're addicted to that, we're addicted to drugs, maybe it's just pride, whatever it is, we all have a choice today to either turn from the world and to turn to Jesus, or to keep obeying the world. My friend, I'm here to tell you, don't listen to the world. Listen to what Angel had to say. Listen to Jesus. I want to share some scripture. This is 1 John 2:16. For all that is in the world, the lust of the flesh, the lust of the eyes, and the pride of life is not from the Father, but it is from the world. And then this is 2 Corinthians 4:4. The God of this age has blinded the minds of unbelievers so that they cannot see the light of the gospel that displays the glory of Christ, who is the image of God. You know, in this world, we're going to have trouble. The Bible says that the God of this world is the enemy, the adversary of our souls. He wants nothing more than to separate us and to keep us from experiencing true freedom and true joy and a life with Jesus Christ. But all you have to do today, my friends, is just say yes to Jesus. choose Jesus today. Pray this prayer with me. Don't waste any more time. Do it right now. I believe there are people watching and you're feeling a stirring in your heart. Pray this prayer of repentance. Lord Jesus, I cry out to you. I'm done doing life my way. Today, I choose to turn from the world, to turn from the wicked ways that I've been living, the wicked ways of this world, and to turn to you, King Jesus. Forgive me of my sins, Lord. I believe in you. I believe that you lived a sinless life, that you died on the cross for me and my sins, and you resurrected 3 days later. In the name of Jesus, I pray and ask all this. Amen and amen. Friends, please don't hesitate. Please give us a call, 1-800-700-7000. Tell somebody you gave your life to Christ. We want to give you some free resources that are going to help you on this faith journey. God bless you.
2: 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And I'm here for this beautiful month of June to give you a little update on what's going on here at your little local network, His Channel. And you might want to put this first in your calendar. On June 4th, World News Briefing, I will be hosting, and guess what? I will have on the first half our great friend Don Stewart. In fact, Don Stewart, give you a little insight, was the first to host World News Briefing with Chuck Smith. They were on doing His Channel Live for about a year, and I came to Chuck and I said, Chuck, you know, what you're doing is so important. I think we should change the name. And he thought it was a good idea. Don thought it was a good idea. And so from Tuesday nights, they went to Thursday night. And for years, Don Stewart and Chuck Smith did World News Briefing. And I believe that started back in around 2003, 2004. So that was a long time ago, 20-some years ago. And then you also might want to put down in your calendar, I will be on World News Briefing with Tom Hughes on the 18th of June. And it's going to be a very important topic. It's one that him and I have been discussing for months. And I said, that'll work on my calendar. Let's schedule it. And what it's going to be is about Satan, the coming deception, and also aliens, time travel, and it's going to be a very interesting show as far as where did the zodiac signs come from? What's all of this about? And we're going to put it to bed based on what the Bible says. And so you really will want to tune into that because it's a topic most people, they kind of dance around. But we figured with so much going on that we need to address that. And then also, we have a new program on Friday afternoons. I believe it airs at 11 o'clock, and it's politically correct, and it's a great show, and you should tune in and enjoy that because it's about current events, legally, what's going on. And friends, I want to, especially for you partners, we got to give a little wave and a shout-out to our brothers and sisters in Cuba. I'm giving you a little love wave here. We're now broadcasting in Cuba, and we have been trying to do this forever. It's like all these countries, we work and work and work, and then we find a way to get in. And so for those of you that are new, that are watching His Channel in Cuba, we're just a teaching Christian network. We aren't trying to change the world. We're just trying to inform Christians on what's going on and the future kingdom of God. And so you'll come along for the ride with us and learn. Remember, we aren't very political, but we sure will get you souped into the Bible. And we have some fantastic teachers that you will certainly enjoy. And also, on Pacific time, for those of you, 2 o'clock Pacific time is Washington Watch, Monday through Friday with Tony Perkins. And that we'll give you the update on what's going on as far as he has all these political leaders that come on the program and inform them what they're voting for, what they're against, and how everything is happening. And friends, it's time for me to go. And remember, all of you, new summer co-laborers and summer co-laborers and partners, remember, we're doing missionary work. We do not go into all these countries with all these data centers and ask for support. It's all missionary work. We don't take donations out of the United States. All of us in America are supporting and doing missionary work to just get the gospel out. We're probably the only network that goes into a country not looking for somewhere to pass a plate because there's no place to give. We're just there to teach.
4: Hey everybody, check this out. I have a psalm for you, Psalm 13. And this is a psalm of trust, and it's trusting in God. I don't know about you, but sometimes I find it difficult to trust. As much as I read the Bible and teach it, trust is not something that comes natural to men. Listen to this. These are David's words. It's a short psalm. And he begins and he says, "How long, O Lord, will you forget me forever? How long shall I take counsel in my soul, having sorrow in my heart daily? How long will my enemy be exalted over me?" You can hear David, he's just crying out from his inward part saying, "Lord, did you forget me?" You ever felt that way? You're on your bed at night or whatever, you're just thinking that you are forgotten. And then he continues and says, "Consider and hear me, oh Lord my God. Enlighten my eyes. Let me see, lest I sleep the sleep of death." Or I could die. I mean, look at what's going on in my world. My world's falling apart. Everybody's out to kill me. Enlighten me. Enlighten my eyes. Help me to see what's going on. Or I'm about ready to die. "Lest my enemy say, I have prevailed against him. Lest those who trouble me rejoice when I am moved." Wow. David's saying, listen, Lord, if you don't hear me, the enemy's going to say that he's won and I'm your servant. Oh, Lord, don't let this happen. And then he has a change of mind. This is so cool. So we see him again, as I mentioned, it's a short psalm. He goes from sorrow to just this despair and saying, "Lord, enlighten me, help me to see." And God answers him already. Listen to this. You come down to verses 5 and 6, and he says this, a change of mind. "But I have trusted in your mercy. My heart shall rejoice in your salvation. I will sing to the Lord because he has dealt bountifully with me." Friends, this is amazing. He goes from despair, sorrow, "Help me to see, enlighten my eyes, Lord, it's all over," and then an instant change of mind. God answered him that fast. And he says this again, "I have trusted in your mercy." That's amazing. Listen, we got to have a mind change. We got to remember who God is. "I've trusted in your salvation." You know what mercy is? Mercy is not getting what you deserve, not getting the judgment you deserve. David still realized, although my enemy's coming against me, although right now things are difficult, wait a minute, Lord, I'm going to trust in your mercy, even though maybe I deserve some of these bad things, some of the difficult things. I'm not a perfect person. I trust in your mercy. I trust in your salvation. I will sing to the Lord. Lord, you have dealt bountifully with me. Listen, you're going through a hard thing. If you know the Lord, understand we get to trust in his mercy and in him. He's saying, "I'm not going to give you the judgment you deserve." Cry out to the Lord. Help him to minister to you, to walk you through that process. And as David was able to do, he's able to remember God is in heaven and he's just a man. God is not a man, but David was just a man. He's able to look to the Lord and he has dealt bountifully with him. And God wants to deal with the same way with you. God bless you.
5: Since nobody's perfect, how good is good enough? A book by C.A. Stanley. Good people go to heaven, don't they? 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

0: Well, the first chapter of Genesis describes the creation of everything. But many people believe the Bible and science are at odds. Is that really the case? And is there evidence that supports or refutes that idea? The answers may surprise you, and today's guest is here to help us take a closer look at the evidence. But before we get to that, joining around the table is April Simons. How are you?
1: I am doing great. I'm excited about this.
0: You feel like you're in a class.
1: I do. I'm just going to sit and learn. We need some notes.
0: A great science class.
1: Yeah.
0: Dorothy Newton is always ready to learn something.
2: I am ready. I'm ready. This is my lunch and learn.
0: Yeah.
2: Except the lunch.
0: Yeah. And you and Rachel Lamb-Brown have your curls going. Looking great. Looking great on TV.
2: I love it. My twin of another mother.
0: I know I had a lot of questions for our guests, so I know you're going to have a lot of questions.
3: Listen, you need to have Judah Bray Brown in this seat because he knows every single dinosaur, all the names. He would just be
0: Well, he's got to watch this table talk. We're going to talk about it for sure. Cindy Johnson, how are you?
4: Happy, grateful.
0: Happy's good.
4: Yes.
0: Happy's good.
4: Yes.
0: That just came right out. Happy. And look who's back at the table.
4: Yay.
0: Cindy Murdock is here,
5: it's
0: my
5: good
0: bestie.
5: To be back.
0: All the way from North Carolina.
5: Yes, it's good to be
0: Have
5: back.
0: Have you seen any bears and deer? And
5: no, lots of deer.
0: Okay.
5: And lots of turkeys and raccoons and
0: okay.
5: all kinds of, but the bear doesn't come often.
0: Yeah.
5: Not as often
0: well,
5: as
0: we
5: we'd
0: appreciate
5: like.
0: You That's coming good. Back to be on Table Talk with us. Thank you. Well, he is the director of the Wonder Center and Science Museum, and he's here to talk about his book, 21 Verses Backed by Science. Please welcome David Reeves. All right.
6: How's it going, y'all?
3: Welcome.
7: Good walk.
6: Thanks. Yeah. It's great to be here.
0: You came in fast. Some people come in slow.
6: Will.
0: Some people run in. Some people walk fast.
7: Some people dance.
6: It's just not enough hours in the day.
0: I know. With all we got to talk about. You know, for centuries, many have assumed that the Bible and science are naturally opposed to each other. But as new scientific discoveries have been made over the years, has that narrative held true? Well, that is the very question David takes on in his book, 21 Verses Backed by Science. You're talking about verses in the Bible.
6: Verses in the Bible, because yeah. I was thinking about it one day. There was an old radio serial and an old TV show, both by the same title, Father Knows Best.
0: Yes. Oh, yes.
6: Okay?
0: You remember that.
6: And I was chewing that phrase over in my head, and I said, you know what? Yeah, the Father knows best. Yeah. Our Heavenly Father always knows best.
0: Yeah.
6: And if the Bible is what it claims to be,
0: yeah.
6: the inspired Word of God,
0: yeah.
6: then anything that was downloaded to the authors of those of the Bible, right, is going to be 100% true, scientifically, prophetically, yeah. historically, anywhere
0: that's
6: you
0: right.
6: want.
0: Yeah.
6: So there are 21 verses, at least, that's just the ones we go over in the book, that are scientific statements that were written sometimes several thousand years before a scientist figured it out.
0: So let's talk about David growing up in a Christian home.
6: Yeah.
0: But, you know, having questions about science and the Bible started with something you found in your yard.
6: In my backyard, I'm searching for rocks, just playing in the dirt at 8 years old. And I picked up a rock and yeah. oh my goodness, this is not a rock. This is a fossil. This is a deep sea creature. I went a little further and I picked up another fossil. I began to put those things in a fishing tackle box.
0: Wow.
6: And at 9 years old, y'all, I had picked up way too many fossils. So I said, I need a bigger box. So over here underneath the carport was a tough box that you fit in the back of a pickup truck.
0: Yeah.
6: So I drag it into my parents' bedroom.
0: Oh, no.
6: Now, they were very patient with me. And so I dragged this box into my parents' bedroom, and I opened it up, and I put the fishing tackle box in that bigger box. I put another box full of fossils in that bigger box. I print out on my computer a little black and white sign, Reeves Fossil Museum, and scotch tape it to the front of that bigger box.
0: That is amazing.
2: But what's the difference between a rock and a fossil?
6: Okay, so.
2: Don't they look the
0: same? So this is what he did. He's going to tell
6: they
0: you.
6: They do. They rocks and fossils look nearly identical,
0: yeah.
6: but because a fossil is nothing more than an animal that used to be an animal, now turned to a rock. It's lithified, right?
0: Yeah.
6: Okay, so it's hard to determine the difference, but when you see these patterns, like a shell imprint, or when you see little yeah. dots that look just like coral, and yet it's a rock, that's when you know, well, this is a fossil of something that was once living in the bottom of the ocean, and it basically got covered over with dirt or sediment or sand,
0: mm-hmm.
6: and it turned into a rock. It was preserved. That's the difference between a rock and a fossil.
0: You went to the library.
6: But I went to the library and picked up a fossil identification guide for kids.
7: Wow, so amazing.
6: And realized that all of these things were deep sea creatures in my backyard in Tennessee. And I'm looking around and I'm like, wait a second, where's the water?
0: That's what I was thinking too, yeah.
6: Of course, the Bible tells us. Right. And even 2 Peter in the New Testament says that God flooded the world with water.
7: Yes.
6: And so as a Christian, as a young Christian, I'm thinking, well, goodness, I mean, I guess there was water at some point here in Tennessee in my backyard. And I'm guessing I'm finding the remnants of that.
7: Wow.
6: But I would drag my
0: And what
6: friends.
0: Was it, by the way?
6: Oh, it was a crinoid. A crinoid is a deep sea creature. It looked like a stalk with a bulb that weighted it to the bottom of the ocean, and then it had these little tentacles that went like this.
0: I knew Dorothy would want to know that. You remember the name of that, Dorothy.
6: So I'm dragging my friends over to this bigger box, and I'm saying, look, you have to see this. Not only is it science cool and fossils are neat, but really the Bible is true and God is real, and this is evidence of what the Bible talked about all along right here in this bigger box. Now, y'all, little did I know that at that exact same moment, 1 hour up the road from where I grew up in Middle Tennessee, there was a building being built, a 100,000 square foot center, basically an arts center, that very same year. So when I said, I need a bigger box, The Lord was actually saying, David, wait a second. I'm preparing you a real big box.
0: That is that's incredible. Okay, so what's neat is that at 16, you really became interested in space.
6: Yeah.
0: So tell everybody what you did.
6: I have always been a little bit of a geek. I'm the one that would read the encyclopedia for fun. And and at 16, I started connecting cameras to the back of telescopes because I thought that space was cool, but I couldn't share space with my friends unless I had them over to look through an eyepiece of a telescope. So what if I could take a photo of a galaxy?
0: This is before iPhone or any kind of good camera.
6: This was, I was working with a Canon DSLR, right? Which is common for regular photography, but there's a specialty to astrophotography, to using this for, and it took many sleepless nights.
7: Wow.
6: But when I took that first photo of the Great Orion Nebula, which is this cloud in the constellation Orion, we see Orion and we see like 3 stars for his belt and 3 stars for his sword. Well, if you look down in his sword, in between 2 of those stars, is a nebula, a cloud of gases that is so beautiful that we can't see with our naked
0: eye. And that red color that you captured.
6: That is hydrogen alpha gases and all types of different elements that creates that red rich color. And it's reds and some blues, and all of that is lit up by these super bright stars called the trapezium in the shape of a trapezoid. And I said, whoa, the heavens declare the glory of God. But more than that, why am I selfishly keeping this to myself? Why couldn't I use these photos to literally show not just my friends, but show the world that God is real, that he's powerful, that he's bigger than anything we could ever imagine, that he's bigger than every galaxy, than every nebula, than every planet, that he actually created us with purpose and he wants to have a relationship with us. That's how special that is.
3: So why, if there's so many verses that are backed by science, is the narrative so opposite that they're in contradiction to one another?
6: Well, that's a great question. And I love the way you put that, because we've been spoon-fed a narrative of naturalism, a narrative of atheism, a narrative that says you don't matter. You're star stuff. You're an accident. Right. You're just an animal. And when we realize that that narrative started when a man by the name of Charles Darwin, he traveled to the Galapagos Islands, and he's looking at finches, at birds. And he said, wow, it looks like the coloration of this bird matches this island, so it's almost like camouflage. And look at the beak shape of this bird. Well, it looks like it's adapted to this island. He was looking at something that's observable, real science, repeatable, demonstrable, something that we can actually study, and it made sense. But then he had a series of life events, and instead of choosing to trust God through those life events...
0: Well, what were the events? Do we know?
6: Well, he lost a young daughter. He was actually married to his cousin, and so there were some birth defects, and he lost a young daughter. He went through some trials. We all go through trials,
4: right.
6: But we're faced with this opportunity. How are we going to take these trials? And are we going to say, I'm in God's hand, he's in control, just trust in him, or are we going to turn away? Well, he decides to turn away, and he decides to use nature to turn away. And so he says, well, nature's all that is. Nature explains everything.
0: So mine is God.
6: Right. Yeah, take God out of the picture.
0: Take God out of the picture.
6: But what does that do? It doesn't replace, it doesn't do away with the need for God, does it?
0: Mm-mm.
6: Instead, it says Mother Nature is in charge. Well, you've just deified Mother Nature. You've turned nature into its own God instead of the true God.
0: There you go. And that is one of the things that you've had to deal with in talking with an atheist or agnostic. Professor, if their heart isn't open to the things of God, it's impossible to penetrate.
6: Joni, let me give you an example. I'll just give you a quick story because this is something that happened to me at Lee's Ferry, the starting point of the rafts at the Grand Canyon. So if you're going to go rafting down the Grand Canyon, you start at Lee's Ferry. And you're staring up at these massive vertical walls of canyon with the Colorado River flowing through. And I was doing some on-location filming one day out there for a documentary. And after I got through, all the cameras turned off, I looked around and, oh, in the distance, there was a lady loading up a raft. So I walked over and I said, what are you doing? She said, well, I'm loading up our rafts. We're getting ready for a 16-day journey down the Colorado River. I said, wow, that's amazing. I don't think I could, I don't know if I could stand 16 days. That's intense.
0: Yeah.
6: She said, what are you doing? And I thought, well, here's my chance to witness a little bit. I said, you know what? I'm actually shooting some on-location video about how this massive canyon may have been formed by vast amounts of water very quickly instead of a lot of time, right? And she said, oh, okay. And she turns back around and goes to loading a raft. Well, in my peripheral vision, I see this tall, lanky fella come storming up at me, and he comes walking up, and he said, did I hear you say that you think this canyon formed with a lot of water over a short period of time? And I said, well, I do think there's a lot of evidence to indicate that, yes, and it also fits with a biblical narrative. And he said, my PhD is in geology, and I'm here to tell you that this canyon formed over 6 billion years of slow, gradual erosion from the Colorado River washing through it and carving the walls. And I said, well, I understand, sir, that you believe that, but is it okay if I just ask you a couple of questions? Oh, certainly. What would you like to know? I said, have we ever seen a river like this form a canyon like this over 6 million years of slow erosion? He said, well, of course not. We as a species haven't been around for 6 million years to observe this transformation. And I was like, but you do believe that it took 6 million years? And he said, well, yes, I do believe that. I said, could I ask you another question? Oh, what else would you like to know? I said, could we do any test, maybe even a laboratory simulation to show how a river like this, a scientific test to show how a river like this could carve a canyon like that? And we're staring up at those massive walls. And he said, well, no, there's no laboratory simulation or test we can do. I said, but you do believe it still took 6 million years, right? And he said, well, of course I believe that. I said, well, then that means you believe it by faith. And he said, well, two questions. And a PhD geologist realized that he believed something by faith, without any evidence, without any way to test it, without any way to observe it, simply because his professor had taught him that. But you know, the thing is, the evidence is all around us. God's fingerprints of design can be found from the farthest galaxy in the cosmos to the microscopic structure of the DNA inside each and every one of us right now.
0: That's so good.
3: So did he believe you when you told him, I mean, what is the evidence?
6: He was absolutely, he was stuttering. He didn't know what to say. He was speechless.
0: Yeah.
6: Because all of a sudden, two questions had rocked the very core of his foundation.
0: Right.
6: I found out he was the leader of that 16-day raft trip.
3: Oh, wow.
0: Oh, wow.
6: So I don't know if his mind was changed. I pray that the Lord touched him.
3: Yeah.
6: But I do know that he had 16 days staring up at that canyon to think about those two questions.
0: So let's talk about the Great Flood.
6: Yeah.

0: It came down through their ancestors about the flood.
1: Nearly every major culture have flood legends.
0: Wow. Yeah.
1: But those flood legends are never as specific
0: right.
1: as what we have in our Bibles. Now, let me explain what I mean by that, because if you were to read Genesis chapter 6, it tells you the age of Noah, mm-hmm. when he started building the ark, the age of Noah, when they entered the ship, the dimensions of the ship, how they treated the ship to waterproof it. It mentions the day the rain started, the day the rain stopped. It mentions so much historical detail. Now, what do you get when you get, Little Red Riding Hood walking through the forest, right? You don't get, well, Little Red Riding Hood was this age and it was right. on this date that she walked through the, no, that's a fairy tale, mm-hmm. but the Bible is written as this history book yes. waiting for us to explore. And we
2: details.
1: So often read right past it.
3: Yeah, mm-hmm. wow. yeah guilty. So, I've read past those measurements many times.
0: Okay, so what happened? Tell us about how did that
1: yeah.
0: take place and the waters cover the earth? Because you went into a lot of detail earlier. It was very interesting.
4: And is that what you think caused the Grand Canyon?
1: It is. It 100%. Yeah. The Grand Canyon and all other major canyons around the world show these vertical cliffs, okay? So when the flood took place, it covered the earth with sediment. Sediment's just another word for basically water laying dirt. Mm-hmm. So water pushes dirt around and it creates sedimentary layers. And
0: creatures from the ocean would have gone into territories.
1: They would have. They would have been scattered across the land,
0: yeah.
1: buried within that sediment. Well, it just so happens that you can go to Mount Everest today and find marine creatures, seashells, on the top of Mount Everest.
0: Wow.
1: Do you know that the secularists respond to that by saying, well, David, I suppose that's correct, but you see, over vast eons of time, Mount Everest used to be in the oceans and tectonic movement slowly crept it onto the seashore to its current. You see, there's always an excuse.
2: Uh-huh. It doesn't make sense.
1: No, it doesn't make sense. It doesn't replace our need for faith. We still have to have faith that God is real, that Jesus came for us, that what is written in the Bible is true. But what we realize is that we don't have a blind faith. We have an evidenced faith where everything that we see around us matches what we read in God's Word time and time again.
0: Mm-hmm. So it talks about the springs from within the earth's surface begin to burst forward, those hot springs.
1: The fountains of the great
0: deep. Because sin came into the world and the world began to die.
1: That's right.
0: And just like Adam and Eve would now die, God never intended that. He intended the earth to be here forever.
1: That's right. Okay. As a perfect garden for us to have a relationship with Him.
0: Okay, so talk about the springs coming up and what happened with the ocean and how the world just began to flood and how did it rain?
1: Yeah. So, and I'm talk about some of the actions that the flood would have caused in my book. But basically, if I were to break it down really simply, the fountains of the great deep break open. So all of a sudden, you've got these tremendous tectonic movements that are taking place. You've got volcanoes all around the world exploding all at one time because the earth's shaking, right? And this is causing massive amounts of water to flow, and not just to flow, it says the windows of heaven were broken open. So you've got torrential, in the Hebrew, geshem, basically torrential downpours of rains taking place at the same time. And what that's doing is it is drowning nearly every creature on planet Earth. And when we look at dinosaurs in the fossil record, we find that when you find them articulated, that's a fancy word for all put together, they're nearly always in what we call the death pose, with their necks arched backward, taking their last gasp of air as they're drowning.
0: Wow. Why were they some of the first creatures to die?
1: That's a great question, Joni.
4: I was going to ask, why didn't God preserve them?
1: Okay, so God preserved smaller lizards, but not the big things, because the earth, He knew after the flood, was not going to be able to sustain those massive of a creature.
0: And the oxygen...
1: Yeah, they different had, atmosphere.
0: Yeah, they were so big, they would need more, like almost like a hyperbaric chamber.
1: Absolutely.
0: And men that had lived to be 969 years old, it would be halved immediately after the flood.
1: Yes. But those dinosaurs were some of the first to be buried, because if you look at the geological record, the one that's in every museum except ours, you find this geological progression of time, eons of time, and it points to fossils within each layer. Well, guess what? You can really find those fossils in those layers in many cases. But the layers of fossils that you look at, the bottom layer is all marine creatures. It's like seashells and trilobites and crinoids and those things that I was picking up when I was

0: is 8 years old, right? The second layers that you find things in are these swampy areas, amphibians, dinosaurs, the animals that would have been living on the edges of the swamps on the pre-flood world. And then above that...
1: So they were lower elevation.
0: They were. They probably did. Every time we find dinosaurs, they're usually with swamp-type plants mixed in together along with marine creatures, right? So there's marine creatures throughout because the whole world was flooded.
1: Mm-hmm. Yeah.
0: But the dinosaurs are living in these swampy areas, so they would have been the first to go, then other land animals and humans and all of that.
1: Wow. Wow. And so quickly, we're going to get into 21 of the verses. Yeah. You have to get the book to find 21 Bible verses that make the Bible legitimate, I guess you could say, which we already knew that it was. But tell us about the museum.
0: Absolutely.
1: Because you have a huge museum there in Nashville.
0: Just outside Nashville in Dixon, Tennessee, we have, it's about 35 minutes due west of Nashville, a destination for all ages. It is over 100,000 square feet, largest science museum in Tennessee, largest science museum in the world from a creation perspective, from a biblical perspective. We have exhibits, kids' hands-on exhibits where they can dig up dinosaurs in sand pits, or they can do augmented reality, create their own islands. They can learn gears and STEM activities.
1: They can go into space, right?
0: They can go into space. We've got one of the top 10 planetariums in the entire world. In the space movies, in the planetarium, you lean back. And fully immersive in a dome 60 feet around you with 20-something speakers, you're flying past galaxies and planets through the rings of Saturn and exploring space. And then immediately after that, we have what we call the Tesla experience, where we put you, Nikola Tesla in 1891 invented this thing that makes electricity. It's called the Tesla coil. And we put you in the same room with 1 million volts of lightning, with nothing separating you from the lightning. And we pulse the frequencies of the lightning through those coils so that there's no speakers attached. You hear music from the frequencies of lightning.
2: Wow.
0: And it is an experience unlike anything that most people have ever experienced.
1: But that's scriptural as well.
0: That is very scriptural because we know that God, from God's word, everything was created, right? And so he spake and it stood fast. He commanded and it was done,
2: so
0: right?
2: It was created through the frequency of his voice?
0: Yes. Yes.
1: Well, the Bible says that we don't worship, the rocks will cry out.
0: Mm-hmm. Yeah, that's
1: and
0: correct.
1: The trees.
0: Mm-hmm. That's and let me take it one step further, because not only does it say that God spake and it was created, but that word is actually the living word that we read about in the New Testament. The word became flesh, right? And dwelt among men. It's talking about Jesus here. And it's saying that Jesus really was the creator, making everything for us. So in other words, it basically means that our Savior is our creator. Our designer became our redeemer through Jesus. And that is so exciting because we think about science and we say, yeah, but it doesn't really affect me. It's like, no, everything within the scientific world is just studying the things around us and realizing it didn't happen by chance.
2: Wow. How old do you think the earth is?
0: So I personally believe that the earth is about 6,000 years old, and I do believe that most of my colleagues would agree with me on that, and I do believe that there is a tremendous amount of scientific evidence that we could spend hours discussing that is pointing to that very same thing. It matches biblical chronology, and it seems to be pointing to the idea that we have a design.
2: One more question. Do you think the earth is flat?
0: Do I think the earth is flat?
2: Is it round or flat?
0: I've actually studied this in depth, davidreeves.com/flat earth.
2: Okay.
0: I have multiple videos on the topic.
1: It's round, Rachel. It's round.
2: Mom, this is a very highly contested topic on TikTok.
0: It is extremely contested on TikTok. What? And I'm here to tell you that I can walk you through multiple frames of reference to show that it is spherical. It is not flat.
1: So if we are exactly in that time frame, but in we're looking at the Bible, we also have to believe that Jesus is coming soon.
0: That's right.
1: Mm-hmm. So how does that fit in with everything?
0: Oh, it fits in 100%, because if you realize that we are here in this tiny little frame when God created time, right? In the beginning, God created the heaven and the earth. But what is in the beginning? In the beginning is the origin of time itself. Mm. So that's, God doesn't need time. He's outside of it.
3: Right.
0: He made it for us so that he could be with us. So if that time is just this narrow sliver that we've been on this, that humans have been on this earth, that this earth was created, that the universe has been here, then that means that Jesus is coming again soon.
1: Mm-hmm. All right. Well, that's very important to talk about for sure, but we are out of time. I want you to remember that Colossians tells us that in him all things were created, things in heaven and on earth, visible and invisible. And we're seeing more and more scientific evidence that testifies to that fact. And just like he created everything with a purpose, he has designed you for a purpose too. And if you're watching today, if you feel God stirring your heart, all you have to do is just call on the name of the Lord. You know, the Bible says if we confess our sins, he is faithful and just to forgive us of all our sins and cleanse us from all unrighteousness. So you're saying, no, you don't know what I've done. You don't know where I've been. Listen, he loves you. He wants you to come to him today. Just say, Jesus, come into my heart. Forgive me. And he will meet you right where you are. Well, we do have wonderful prayer partners who are standing by. There is a prayer line number on the screen. If you prayed that prayer, if you want to invite Jesus into your heart, we have a free book we want to send you. It's the Gospel of John. It's a great place to start in the Bible. And I tell you, I know some of you are just watching because David was on the show today, but God had something else in mind. Yeah, he wanted you to hear all this interesting scientific stuff. Yeah. But he wanted to penetrate your heart, and your heart is open, like you're open right now, because there's a lot of junk that's going on in your life. You don't know what you're going to do. And I want to tell you something. Jesus is the answer. Give him an opportunity to become real in your life. He wants to have a personal relationship with you so bad. So you just open up your heart. Well, I do want to thank David for joining us today. Be sure you pick up a copy of his book, 21 Verses, Backed by Science, Deepen Your Faith. For more, you can visit him online at DavidReevesMinistries.org. Everybody's invited to come out to the museum.
0: The Wonder Center in Science.
1: And it's open.
0: It's open all year round. 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It's WondersCenter.org. And we're getting bus tours, church groups, school groups, public schools are coming in, learning the truth of God's
1: word. That is so awesome. Well, as always, make sure to follow us on social media, subscribe to our YouTube channel for full episodes and exclusive content, and let us know how Table Talk is touching your life. 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Of course, you can also listen to the Joni Table Talk podcast, available now on all major platforms. But I want to thank you for watching. Until next time, thank you, ladies. Mm-hmm. Thank you, David. Will you come back and update us?
0: I would love
1: on
0: to.
1: Another whole subject?
0: I'd love to.
1: He's like a little encyclopedia.
3: Yes.
1: We'll see you next time. Bye-bye for today.
4: Since nobody's perfect, how good is good enough? 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

Hey, everybody. Today, we're going to tackle one of the most fascinating and difficult prophetic questions concerning the end times. And a lot of people ask me this question, how in the world, Brandon, is Islam going to be able to cooperate with the Whore of Babylon? And again, the Whore of Babylon is described in the book of Revelation 17 and 18. Babylon's talked about in Jeremiah 49 and 50, or 50, 51. And then, Isaiah 13 and 14. And those are all the chapters concerning Babylon. But this Whore of Babylon, the religious element, the global, supranational, one-world religion that's forming right in front of our very eyes, people understand it as a supranational religion that will incorporate all these other false religions under its banner, like Buddhism, Hinduism, false Christianity, and whatnot. But how in the world is it going to incorporate Islam? Because at first glance, it seems impossible. Islam obviously has its own exclusive truth claims. It doesn't get along very well with anybody, any other religions, by the way. It has its jihad against other religions, wants to dominate, things of that nature. It has its own eschatology, its worldview, and a dominant view to rule the world with a caliphate. You know that very well. And that's why people ask that question. I don't know how Islam is going to play a part in a global one-world religion. How's it going to cooperate with an ecumenical religious system that the Bible calls Mystery Babylon? Well, that's what we're going to tackle tonight and hopefully give you some answers to be able to satisfy these questions. So here's the thing that we start off with. The beginning of this is to understand Satan's kingdom itself. If you go to Matthew chapter 12, in your Bibles, Jesus is obviously being challenged by the religious leaders, and in chapter 12, you get to where they commit the unpardonable sin, the blasphemy of the Holy Spirit. And so they accuse Jesus in that chapter of casting out demons by the power of Beelzebub. Okay, so he cast out a demon that was causing the guy to be deaf and mute, and they said, well, this guy, Jesus, is casting out people by the power of the devil, basically, right? And so they didn't acknowledge the power of God, the Holy Spirit working through the Messiah, and so they said it's demonic power. And Jesus' response is a key understanding of how to understand the problem of Islam and the Whore of Babylon. It says Jesus responds in this way. It says Jesus knew their thoughts and said to them, every kingdom divided against itself is brought to desolation, and every city or house divided against itself will not stand. If Satan casts out Satan, he is divided against himself. How then will his kingdom stand? So that statement right there is profound. So Jesus reveals something critical about Satan's kingdom, that Satan's kingdom is not self-destructive. It's definitely coordinated, it's strategic, and it's unified in its rebellion against God. Now, does that mean every false religion agrees on every doctrine? No, far from it. False religions contradict one another constantly. Buddhism contradicts Hinduism. Hinduism contradicts Mormonism. Mormonism contradicts Jehovah's Witnesses and Catholicism and whatnot. But here's the point. They share a common rebellion against the one true God and his Bible and the true gospel. And that means they can cooperate temporarily when it serves the larger satanic agenda. That's the key to understanding Mystery Babylon. And let's go and dig a little bit deeper into Mystery Babylon and understand that. And then we're going to relate it to Islam and how these two will coincide. Okay? So John writes, so he carried me away in the spirit. This is chapter 17 of Revelation. He carried me away in the spirit into the wilderness, and I saw a woman sitting on a scarlet beast. And on her forehead a name was written, Mystery Babylon the Great, the mother of harlots, the abominations of the earth. Well, who is the woman? What is Mystery Babylon? Well, many people think that this refers only to a city. It doesn't. Yes, Babylon will be rebuilt, and it will be the headquarters of the Antichrist, but it's also a religious institution.
It's actually a three-legged stool, if you want to think about it. There, you have a political element of Babylon, then you have an economic element of Babylon, and then you have a religious element of Babylon. And the harlot is the religious element of the Babylonian system. It's a one-world religious institution, basically. But Mystery Babylon in chapter 17 represents the final culmination of organized spiritual rebellion against God in the last days. It is the end stage global religious system that unites the world spiritually against God, against Messiah, against his scripture. Now, to understand Babylon, you got to go all the way back to Genesis a little bit. The roots of Babylon begin after the flood, and Genesis 10 introduces Nimrod. Now, Nimrod is an interesting character. He was a mighty hunter before the Lord, it said. Well, many scholars believe the phrase means more than hunting animals. In fact, this idea of a mighty hunter before the Lord is the idea that he was a defiant ruler in rebellion against God and hunted people to take them away from God and bring them over to his side, to bring him over to his religion, the Babylonianism. And that's really evil, really wicked, but that's what scholars say was really going on. And so he became associated with the establishment of the first post-flood global empire. So Nimrod, in effect, is a type of Antichrist. He pointed to that. And then what did he do? He tried to clump up the whole world under one religion, one ecumenical movement, worshiping the gods of the stars, and one government. So humanity's rebellion at the Tower of Babel, it says this, and they said, come, let us build ourselves a city and a tower whose top is in the heavens. Let us make a name for ourselves. And so what is this concept of a tower to the heavens? Or it was a ziggurat that they built, kind of a pyramid structure, and on the top of it is where they would meet the gods. And so they got the idea from God himself, because God came down on mountains where everywhere God did significant things, he was always doing it on a mountain. There's a mountain in heaven, by the way. Revelation 21 talks about that. And so the picture then is, even on Mount Sinai, God came down to Mount Sinai. So what they would do, since they didn't have a mountain, and since they weren't worshiping the one true God, they created an artificial mountain with ziggurats or pyramids. And of course, these ziggurats and pyramids are all over the planet, right, in the ancient world. And then at the top is that's where they would meet the gods. And so it says it built a tower to the heavens. Well, the idea is that the stars they saw in the skies represented the deities that they worshiped, which were nothing more than fallen angels. And that's what they were doing on tops of the Tower of Babylon. It was really a portal to let them into the physical world and the physical into the spiritual realm, basically to create a gate, right? Babel means gate of God. And they were creating a gate, or we call it a portal, between this world and the next, where the gods could come and interact and they could interface with them. Very evil, very wicked, and that's what was going on during that period of time. So you notice what Babylon represented: a one world government, one world, you know, politics, one world economy, and one world religion with one centralized authority. So humanity was united apart from God in rebellion. So that's globalism without God. That's spirituality without truth, okay? And that's unity without righteousness. And so what did God do? It wasn't the right time for it. God judged it by confusing the languages and then scattered the nations, okay? And the nations took with them the spirit of Babel. That never disappeared. They took with it the religion of Babel with them and spread all over the world, okay? So, Babylon throughout scripture became noted for its human pride, false worship, occult spirituality, political tyranny, economic control, and just flat out rebellion against God. So, let's bring it up to speed now. By the time you reach Revelation 17 and 18, Mystery Babylon is in the final global manifestation of this Babylonian spirit. And why is she called the harlot, by the way? Well, it's because the Old Testament, spiritual adultery, is described as prostitution against God.
So Israel would repeatedly commit spiritual harlotry by turning to idols. Remember that? Prophets Hosea, Jeremiah, Ezekiel, they all use that language. So the Whore of Babylon symbolizes a corrupt spiritual system seducing the nations away from the one true God. And notice what she's called. She's called the mother of harlots in Revelation 17. Why? Because Babylon is the fountainhead of all false religion throughout history. From Babylon spread occultism, astrology, fertility cults, idolatry, sacred prostitution, sun worship, counterfeit spirituality, all the cults that you see today, all the false religions you see today. So anyway, as empire spread, Babylonianism and its concept spiritually spread as well. Went into Assyria, Persia, Greece, Rome, you know, China, the Americas, everywhere in the entire world. So Mystery Babylon is therefore not merely one denomination or one religion. It is a collective culmination of organized spiritual rebellion against God, a supranational religion, kind of an umbrella organization, if you want to call it that. So this is important to understand how Islam will interface with the Whore of Babylon. So Revelation 17 shows that the woman is riding a beast, okay? What was it? And it's called a mystery. Well, the harlot was not a mystery in the Old Testament. Everybody knew about the harlot. Everybody knew about the Whore of Babylon. This is Zechariah chapter 5, right? What was the mystery? The mystery is that she would ride the beast for a temporary period of time. The beast is the Antichrist system, right? And there for a while, the beast system will support her. That's why she's riding on top. She will support, be supported by the beast system temporarily. Okay, so it's a temporary alliance between the false Babylonian system and the political power of the ten kings. Okay, so that was the mystery that got revealed in the book of Revelation. So it's religion, false religion, and the empire, the beast empire, working together. So anyway, Babylon's always been here. It's still here. It's infused itself into the church, you know, and you saw Babylon in the early church get into the church through state churches, political religions, and stuff like that. So it's always been here. But that's the final culmination. And so when this woman is riding the beast, the kings of the earth use the religious system to help unify the world politically. They use the whore as glue to unite everybody around this false spirituality. Eventually, what we see is when the Antichrist comes to power and the beast system destroys the woman at the 3.5 year mark, then for the last 3.5 years of the tribulation, the Antichrist is in power. And the Antichrist will not tolerate any rival authority. And that's why the kings of the earth, along with the Antichrist, destroy her and get rid of her. Okay, so that's the full gamut. Now, here's where Islam enters the discussion. Because people say, how could Islam, as militant as Islam is, you know, wanting a caliphate, doing jihad and things of that nature, cooperate with Mystery Babylon? Well, let's go back to what our Lord said. Satan's kingdom is not divided against itself. False systems may outwardly disagree theologically, but they will cooperate strategically against the truth. And Islam has already demonstrated the ability to cooperate pragmatically when it serves their purposes. Okay, they're doing that right now with Trump. So there's always been in Islam the ability to make coexistence arrangements based on hudna, based on taqiyya. Hudna means that I can make a treaty with you to regroup. I don't have to be honest with you. I can lie to you and make a treaty just to regroup. So they can do this. And they have done it before. So there is precedent already. Okay? So that's what we're seeing. So that means Islam would not necessarily need to abandon its theology to cooperate temporarily within a broader global framework. Now, I want you to think about what we're already seeing today.
You have interfaith summits already going on in Islam. You have Abrahamic Accords, Abrahamic Unity Language, ecumenical gatherings. You see a lot of these guys do. I mean, for goodness sakes, and you go to United Arab Emirates, they have a mosque, they have a synagogue, and then they have a church all in one area, saying that, you know, Islam has never controlled the Temple Mount. The Temple Mount is really the Jews' Temple Mount. And it's like, what? Did I just hear him say that? Yeah, he just said that. You're starting to see these global religious dialogues, the interfaith dialogues with Yasser Qadhi and other individuals. A lot of the Islamic countries are getting on board on this climate-based spirituality unity, even though climate change or global warming is a fraud. They're still getting on board with that, and they'll go to meetings with that and pretend that they're really sincere about it. You'll hear calls from certain imams calling for religious coexistence, even though the majority of them don't do that. But anyway, it's starting to happen. The world's already being conditioned to think in those terms that there could be some flexibility with Islam. But anyway, the problem is they're never going to give up their theology. They can loosen things up. They can pretend they're on the defensive, especially when they're in the minority of a population. But here's the thing. They're not going to give it up. And they vehemently oppose the exclusivity of Jesus Christ. Jesus said, I am the way, the truth, and life. No one comes to the Father except through me. They vehemently oppose that. In fact, on their dome with a rock there in Jerusalem, in Israel, on the Temple Mount, it says right there on the script, Allah has no son. So what does Scripture say? When someone denies the Son, they are Antichrist. So anyway, that exclusivity that Christianity has is going to be hated by the world system, but hated by the Whore of Babylon. The Whore of Babylon hates anything that God says is right. She says it's wrong. If God says this is wrong, the whore will say it's right. So again, that's how she opposes God. She's just the opposite of what God says. So Mystery Babylon, the whore, does not require theological harmony in assuming false religions under her. What she only requires is unified opposition to biblical exclusivity. That's what she requires. She will let you believe whatever you want to believe as long as you oppose the God of the Bible. As long as you oppose the Bible, as long as you oppose Jews, as long as you oppose Christians, she's fine with that. Okay? So it's what you have to see in this one world religion is it's not unification of theology. Unification of morals. It's not unification of ethics. It's not unification of eschatology. It is unification in opposition to biblical exclusivity. That's what it is. So, this is why, you know, when you see the Antichrist come on the scene, he's initially rising as a peacemaker. He doesn't demand people to worship him on day one. He comes as a peacemaker. He's part of the ecumenical movement. That's why he signs a covenant with Israel. He emerges during a time of this ecumenical movement, this Whore of Babylon. Again, and the world's in chaos. There's wars, there's economic collapse, there's probably terrorism, social instability. There's world wars going on, especially after the aftermath of the rapture. There's a lot of things going on. And he emerges as a peaceful guy that coordinates with the Whore of Babylon. But like I said, at the 3.5 year mark, when he desires worship and proclaims himself to be God, her time is over. She's done. And they're going to get rid of her. So you can almost imagine, okay, what would the world be like after the rapture? Well, you got millions of people disappear, governments in panic, economics are shaken, military systems destabilize, infrastructure collapses, and people are desperate for order. When you look at pre-tribulational events that happen prior to the tribulation, like the Psalm 83 invasion or the Gog of Magog invasion, which I believe are prior to the tribulation,
Well, look at what happens to Islam, especially its fighting men during that time. Psalm 83 includes an all-Arab invasion of Israel, and they are throttled by Israel. There's hardly anyone left alive after that. And then you've got the Gog and Magog invasion that includes Turkey and includes Iran and Sudan and Libya and Russia, whatnot. These are all Islamic countries except for Russia, which, again, a lot of its military are actually Islamic. People don't know that. But anyway, that attack will also wipe out a lot of the Muslim fighting men. So Psalm 83, Gog and Magog, wipe out most military Muslim age men in those attacks. And so what you then are left with is women and children that are Islamic, and maybe some older men that didn't fight in these wars of Gog and Magog or Psalm 83. And so you'll have a very weakened Islam at that point in time. And so they're going to be disoriented, destabilized, and that's a perfect environment, you know, for the Whore of Babylon just to capitalize on that and really not have any opposition. So it's not that hard to imagine once Psalm 83 and Gog and Magog goes down that Islam does not have its fighting soldiers to do jihad anymore. They're pretty much eliminated. And so, under those conditions, and people wanting to do temporary cooperation because all chaos is just breaking loose all over the planet, you can see it becomes very plausible that Islam would cooperate with the Whore of Babylon just for pragmatic reasons. Its identity would be tolerated, its holy sites would be protected, its economic interests would be preserved. And you would have this broader Abrahamic peace language embraced by the Whore of Babylon. I can totally see how that could work. So, what we understand then is the first half of the tribulation involves religious coexistence with all parties, except the one true faith, except the 144,000. Then you got Moses and Elijah back on the scene, and they're giving the truth out, and you're starting to get some Jewish and Gentile people saved, and then there's a great revival of salvation that happens in the first half of the tribulation. And again, we don't know the numbers, but it's a great revival. It's multitudes, right? A lot. But at the same time, the rest of the world is coming under this religious coexistence of the Whore of Babylon. And by the way, the Whore of Babylon doesn't play games. If you will not bow a knee to her and you resist her, she cuts your head off. That's what she does. Again, at least for the first 3.5 years of the tribulation. But like I said, once you get to the midpoint of the tribulation, everything changes about the Whore of Babylon. The Antichrist moves from being peacemaker to a deified tyrant claiming himself to be God. He rises back from the dead, right? Satan is cast out of heaven, and he's bound to the earth, and he knows his time is short. And by Revelation 13, the whole world is made to worship the beast. So that's what ends up happening. And so I think that's how, when people ask me the question, how is Islam going to play a part into the Whore of Babylon? Well, it's tempered. It's already willing to be pragmatic, to make deals. That's what it's doing. But at the end, a lot of its fighting men are completely obliterated. Psalm 83 and Gog and Magog. And so you have older men, you have women, you have children that are left in the Islamic populations. And so what would they do? Just simply come under the banner of the one world ecumenical system that will allow them to keep doing what they're doing. So anyway, it's temporary because it eventually moves to the Antichrist, but that's how we're to understand it. So what we need to understand about Mystery Babylon is Mystery Babylon therefore functions as a transitional system preparing the world for total allegiance to the Antichrist. And so when you take a step back and look at the bigger picture, Mystery Babylon right now is forming.
It is doing it right now. This is what we call ecumenicism or pluralism. It is one world spirituality, right? Eventually, it will come under a centralized authority. It's unity without God, religion without truth, peace without repentance. It's all that junk, right? And again, just to remind ourselves, Jesus already told us how Satan's kingdom operates. A kingdom is not divided against itself. The whore of Babylon is not going to fight against Islam, and Islam is not going to fight against the whore of Babylon, because in essence, that would be the kingdom dividing against itself. And Satan does not cast out Satan. False systems may outwardly disagree, but they will cooperate when they go against God's kingdom. And that's why Islam could temporarily cooperate with Mystery Babylon despite theological differences. So again, the unifying principle is not doctrinal agreement, just to remind you. The unifying principle is rebellion against Christ, rebellion against the Messiah. And ultimately, all roads within Mystery Babylon lead to worship of the beast. That's eventually where it heads. And that's why, now more than ever, believers must stand firm in biblical truth. This ecumenical, interfaith dialogue, global spirituality, unity at the expense of truth, faithfulness, tolerance and faithfulness to, acceptance and all that stuff. Those are all sound like nice terms, but that is coming from the whore of Babylon. It's faithfulness to Jesus Christ alone. That's it. And his word, what he says. So that's what we need to understand. So I hope that helped you out. Hope that gave you a little bit more insight of how things will go down. But rest assured, it is happening. The whore is making her move now. She has very little time, but she is definitely making her move. Anyway, a couple things before we leave. Make sure you like, subscribe, and share this with a lot of people as much as you can. That helps us get the word out. And also be praying for us. We get a lot of opposition, so we need your prayers in the spiritual battle that we're in. And if the Lord puts it on your heart to help us financially, that would be tremendous. You can help us out. Go to BrandonHoltzHouseMinistries.com. You can give to the Giving tab, and that helps us continue to get the word out and spread the message during these last days. So anyway, thank you, and remember what the Lord said. When you see these things begin to happen, like the formation of the Whore of Babylon, look up, lift up your heads, for your redemption draws near. God bless you guys. We'll see you next time.

0: Since nobody's perfect, how good is good enough? A book by C.A. 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Are you banking your eternity on a theory that doesn't hold water? 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
3: Welcome to the Washington Stan News Brief. I'm Casey Harper, bringing you today's big stories. President Donald Trump this morning signed the long-awaited funding bill for Immigration and Customs Enforcement, as well as Border Patrol.
4: This morning, I'm thrilled to sign the Secure America Act to immediately and fully fund the Department of Homeland Security through the end of my term. So we won't have that to be talking about anymore,
5: that's
4: Lisa.
5: Good. Well, no, we will not, sir.
4: We'll give the heroes of ICE and Border Patrol, and that's what they are, they're heroes, what they have to go through to keep us safe, the support and resources they need to defend our borders, protect our homeland, and to keep America safe.
3: Democrats refused to vote for that reconciliation bill, which allots $70 billion to DHS and narrowly passed with Republican support. It was delayed by controversy about adding Secret Service funding, as well as the Anti-Weaponization Fund, both of which were dropped. But the president today also gave an update on Iran. Iranian forces over the weekend shot down a U.S. helicopter that was over the Strait of Hormuz. That came just days after President Trump said the ceasefire would hold as long as Iran didn't attack U.S. forces. Well, the U.S. struck Iran yesterday, and then from the Oval Office today, the president said more attacks are on the way.
6: You said that now they will have to pay the price.
4: Yeah.
6: What did you mean by that specifically?
4: Well, we're going to be attacking them very hard.
6: You're resuming bombing?
4: We are. Based on the helicopter, I guess we have the right to do that. You know, they shot down a very incredible, actually an incredible machine. We'll see what happens with the deal. We were really close to a deal, but they keep tapping us along. They keep playing us for suckers.
3: Notably, the president also announced today that the U.S. has been taking oil out of Iran and sneaking it out, really. And that's important because Iran is a major oil producer, and the Strait of Hormuz, which remains largely closed, is a major channel for oil to get from the Gulf states to the rest of the world. In fact, before the war, it ferried 20% of the world's oil supply. And now, energy prices are on the rise. But also on the economic front, the president said today he would likely not renew the United States-Mexico-Canada agreement. That's a free trade deal that replaced NAFTA and is up for renewal this summer.
4: I don't know that I'm going to renew it because, to be honest with you, the United States does much better. Okay? We don't need anything that Canada has. We don't need anything that Mexico has, but they need everything that we have. They have to treat us better. You know, with Mexico and Canada, we have trade deficits. We should have surpluses with them. We don't need their cars. We don't need their lumber. We don't need their energy. We don't need anything that they have.
3: One other news, billionaire Bill Gates arrived on Capitol Hill today to testify about his relationship with disgraced financier and sex offender Jeffrey Epstein. The House Oversight and Government Reform Committee is investigating the DOJ's handling of the Epstein case and has interviewed high-profile leaders on both sides of the aisle.
7: I'm glad to be here voluntarily to testify, to help with the committee's work. I'll start with an opening statement in the hearing room. I hope my testimony is helpful to the important work of the committee to find justice for the victims. Thank you.
3: Gates, the founder of Microsoft, has said he regrets his relationship with Epstein. And he's mentioned in the Epstein files more than 3,000 times, according to reports. But Gates is really just one example of many of the wealthiest and most powerful people who are connected to Epstein and likely won't be the last to testify. Well, for our last story, Representative Chip Roy of Texas has introduced legislation to remove the Southern Poverty Law Center's tax-exempt status. SPL Interim President and CEO Brian Fair faced a slew of questions from lawmakers at a hearing yesterday over the group's alleged bank fraud, wire fraud, conspiracy to commit money laundering, and more as they funneled money to the very groups that they were supposed to be fighting. Well, that is today's news. Check in next time for more stories that matter.
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8: We'll see what happens, but we hit them hard yesterday, and we're going to hit them again hard today in case you miss, in case you don't turn on your television set. And we'll see what happens with the deal. We were really close to a deal, but they keep tapping us along. They keep playing us for suckers.
9: That was President Donald Trump earlier today at the White House issuing a new warning to Iran. Welcome to this Wednesday, June 10th edition of Washington Watch. I'm your host, Tony Perkins. Thanks so much for joining us. We're broadcasting today from the FRC Media Center before a live audience of pastors from across the nation who have joined us here in Washington for a special briefing. I'll tell you more about that a little bit later when I'm joined by Tim Eccles, Executive Director of FRC's Pray, Vote, Stand Chapters Initiative. Well, coming up, tensions with Iran are rising once again after the U.S. military launched a new wave of strikes in response to Iran's downing of an Apache helicopter. Vice Admiral John Miller joins us with military analysis of the escalating conflict and what it could signal is ahead. And yesterday on Capitol Hill, House Republicans pressed the Southern Poverty Law Center over its targeting of Christian and conservative organizations. Congressman Tom McClintock of California joins us with his takeaways from the hearing. All of that and more straight ahead. All right, let's start with the latest in the conflict with Iran. President Trump says the U.S. will attack Iran again today. Joining us now to discuss this is Washington Stand reporter Casey Harper. So, Casey, what are the latest developments that have come about throughout the course of the day?
3: Yeah, thanks, Tony. He really said it not once, but twice. Once from the Oval Office, where he said they would have, quote, very hard attacks against Iran. But also on Truth Social, he said pretty plainly that Iran waited too long to make a peace deal. So it's really never too late, but both sides are exchanging fire there. But these attacks come because the U.S. Shot down that Apache helicopter in the Strait of Hormuz. Now, Iran said it also conducted strikes on U.S. military bases in Kuwait and Jordan in response to the U.S. Fire that came after the helicopter. So both sides firing on each other. But the president said something pretty interesting about his plan to, he greenlit to secretly move oil tankers through the Strait of Hormuz. Here it is.
8: Do you know we've been taking out millions of barrels of oil? Nobody knows it. You know who doesn't know about it? Iran, until right now. We took out the other night 22 ships late at night with no lights because they don't have any radar because we blasted the crap out of it. We took out, that's why oil is $85 a barrel.
3: So that was definitely breaking news from the president today and pretty interesting given the global energy crisis we're seeing right now, Tony.
9: All right, turning now from the Middle East to yesterday's primary elections, Casey, what were some of the highlights from yesterday's elections?
3: Yeah, the results are in, Tony. Democrats in Maine overwhelmingly picked Graham Platner to race against Republican Senator Susan Collins in November. Now down in the South Carolina primary for governor, the Trump-endorsed Lieutenant Governor Pamela Yvette successfully defeated Republican Congresswoman Nancy Mace in a closely watched race. Now Marty O'Donnell, who was really also endorsed by President Trump, had an easy victory in the primary election in Nevada's 3rd Congressional District. And in North Dakota, Congresswoman Julie Fedorchuk, who's seeking a second term, has been confirmed as the nominee for the November election.
9: All right, turning now to Washington, the House Education and Workforce Committee held a hearing to discuss attacks on parental rights. Casey, I heard that was a pretty explosive hearing. What came out of it?
3: Yeah, a very tense topic and explosive hearing. I mean, the chairman of the committee said that some school districts are putting ideology ahead of education while shutting parents out of important decisions about raising concerns about student privacy and safety, which is not the first time we've heard of this kind of thing. Now, members of the committee really took these school policies to task, especially ones that allow schools to support a student's transition without informing the parents. They say, hey, the parents need to be involved in their kid's decision, which is really common sense. Now, school districts in San Francisco, Chicago, Loudoun County, and Virginia were specifically called out for attacking those parental rights and really for harming children with their school policies. We have a clip here from the chairman of the House Education and Workforce Committee.
10: These witnesses were invited to explain policies in their district that sideline parents, compromise student privacy rights, and fuel radical ideology.
3: Now, Chairman Wahlberg, who you heard there, also argued that some districts have really crossed the line on religious freedom and traditional values and says, hey, it should be common sense that schools focus on academics, parental involvement, and student success, not these woke policies, Tony.
9: It's good to see the pushback. Casey, thanks so much for today's update.
3: Thanks, Tony.
9: All right. I want to turn now to the situation in the Middle East. Joining us now to discuss the latest is Dr. David Desnick. He is Vice President of Research at the Foundation for Defense of Democracies. Dr. Desnick formerly served as Deputy Director for the Joint Data Support at the U.S. Department of Defense. Doctor, well, thank you so much for joining us here on Washington Watch.
11: Always glad to be here.
9: All right, so let's talk about the latest here. Qatari negotiators reportedly traveled to Tehran this morning in an effort to finalize an agreement between the U.S. and Iran. Is this latest exchange, is this kind of forcing an agreement to move forward, or is it possibly derailing an agreement?
11: Well, I think the Qataris would like an agreement. They would like things to settle down, but they are a country that happens to play both sides quite a bit, nominally a U.S. ally, but of course also the country that hosted leaders from Hamas. I think it's very interesting that the president's rhetoric changed, talking about the price Iran may need to pay. You know, just a couple days ago, he was urging restraint from both Israel and Iran. And then, you know, with his constant ability to surprise, he's taken a different tack just a couple days later. So we got to watch as things develop.
9: Do you think Israel should prioritize military deterrence, diplomatic engagement, or a combination of both? I'm talking to some of my contacts in Israel just this afternoon. And they feel like that obviously the United States, America first, but Israel is a key ally. Some feel like maybe their security and their concern is not really being focused on.
11: Well, I mean, there are some comments from Trump that suggested that, like his restraint of Israel in Lebanon, even when Hezbollah was attacking it, violating a ceasefire, I think rankled some in Jerusalem. But I think the overarching issue is both the U.S. and Israel have a very strong interest in restraining the Iranian nuclear program and ending the Iranian nuclear program. And I think the fundamental question for diplomacy is, can it get a truly meaningful agreement that ends that program, or can we only get another deal like the one from 2015 where Iran basically paid lip service to not pursuing nuclear weapons? I think there are concerns in Jerusalem that if the U.S. pushed for a deal, perhaps to, you know, end the conflict, say, before we have elections or before the price of gas is too high at the pump, we'll only get a bad deal. And they want to make sure that it's really one that ends the threat to them if there's an agreement.
9: I mean, for America, it's a political problem. I mean, I think that Iran has been set back significantly. However, we saw they still have the capacity with their ballistic missiles to hit Israel. And so it remains a threat to the nation of Israel.
11: I think that's absolutely the case, that as much as damage as we've done, there are estimates as high as 80 to 90% of Iran's missiles damaged or inaccessible. There are still some missiles and some launchers left. They're willing to use them in a fairly provocative manner, and it's not clear that we could destroy 100%. In fact, the far greater threat to them is the blockade that the U.S. Navy is imposing. That we know from data from May that their oil exports went from more than 2 million barrels a day to a trickle of just around 60,000 and change. That is depriving that regime overwhelmingly of the revenue it depends on, and it's not clear how long they could last. I think part of the issue is Iran calculates it can endure the pain longer than the United States is willing to take the risk of gas prices affecting elections. I think that's the wrong way to look at it. I think we should have a firm policy which recognizes that Iran is actually being hurt more by the blockade.
9: Well, Dr. Desnick, that's kind of a key question. We've heard this, you know, for several weeks now, that the blockade is having an economic impact upon the regime, their ability to pay their stormtroopers that go out on the streets and kill the demonstrators. We said, you know, they had a two-week pipeline of cash, but, I mean, that was like 3 weeks ago. What's the best intel that we have? How much capacity do they have? How much pain can they endure before the regime begins to fall apart?
11: Well, one of the crucial differences, of course, is that that regime is not terribly concerned about the pain it's inflicting on people, where, of course, we have a government that's very concerned about, you know, what Americans are paying out of their paychecks for gas. I would hesitate to put any number on how many weeks they can hold out or try to estimate how much cash or gold they have squirreled away. And that's why I also think it's not just a matter of weeks. We shouldn't be expecting that suddenly they'll fold at the table. I think it's more that if they see they're talking about several months where they are going to have no access to income from oil, that's when we could start to see them beginning to make concessions.
9: As we've gone through this process, and this might be part of the president's strategy here, where he's attempted diplomatic negotiations with Iran, you know, first, you know, of course, they took out the first string, got the second string, third string, fourth string. I don't know. I think the water boy is now negotiating for the country. But the reality is the ideology is the same. And can we really come to a place of agreement where there is relative peace in the Middle East as long as that ideology is still reigning over the people of Iran?
11: I very seriously doubt it. And that's one of the reasons we haven't made progress up till this point, why the agreement in 2015 was basically, you know, a charade. It's because fundamentally their goal is to expel the United States from the region, destroy Israel, destroy moderate governments in the region that lean toward the United States. A nuclear weapon would be

0: interval, we are seeing, you know, the U.S. use force again. But I would not say it's enough that I could, you know, I can't necessarily tell you that a week or 2 weeks from now, we won't say this was just a 48-hour blip. You know, for as long as the U.S. is committed to the deal and for as long as the president believes it's possible to get something that he wants, we could see, you know, we could be right back at the table in a situation where the same as it was last week or the week before that.
1: But did you detect in the president's statements today a little bit more of a frustration than we've heard in the past? I mean, we've been hearing deals imminent. We're going to be. It looks good. We got people that want peace there. Today, he basically said it's enough. We're just going to start dropping the hammer.
0: I feel the same way, and yet I've also learned that it seems no one exactly can get inside the president's head. Sometimes that's what makes him a formidable negotiator. So I don't think I would wager on knowing whether what he's saying is a tactic, similar to his claim that he would wipe out Iranian civilization right before we got a ceasefire, or whether he's really signaling that he's ready to return to military operations.
1: Fair enough. Dr. Desnik, thanks so much for joining us. Always appreciate your opinions and insights.
0: Always glad to be here.
1: All right. All right, we're going to continue taking a look at this. We're going to get a military perspective on the latest developments in the Middle East, so don't go away. Also want to encourage you just to continue to pray for the situation. I would say we're at a very strategic moment. I sense in the president's voice we're at a different place. And so I would really pray for him and his administration, his advisors, that they would have the wisdom from above to make the right decisions. All right, don't go away. We'll be back.
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welcome back to Washington Watches. We have a live audience here at our media center. We have pastors from across the country that are here for a

0: special event. We're going to talk about that a little bit more when Tim Eccles joins us, our director of our Pray, Vote, Stand chapter initiative. But before we do that, I just want to remind you, we're less than 4 weeks away, probably about 3 weeks away from America's 250th anniversary, when we'll celebrate the day when 56 courageous men risked everything for the cause of freedom. In fact, we were in the rotunda of the Capitol last night with the pastors. We took a late night Christian history tour of the Capitol, and we looked at the picture that where this was signed. And, you know, at this historic moment in the life of our nation, you know, we believe it's necessary to, in that same vein, reaffirm our dependence on Almighty God. And as a part of FRC's Defend Our Founding Freedoms campaign, I want to challenge you to sign our Declaration of Dependence. Just like the founders, our independence is based upon our dependence upon God. To sign the pledge, text America to 67742. That's America to 67742, and join with us as we stand firm for what our founders fought for. All right, after launching self-defense strikes against the Iranian regime yesterday, President Trump told reporters just hours ago that the U.S. military was going to hit them again hard today. And while yesterday's announcement strikes were in response to the downing of a U.S. Army Apache helicopter, according to the White House, near the Strait of Hormuz, now further attacks are being tied to the president's frustration with the ongoing talks with Tehran, which he said was very close to concluding with a deal, but apparently not so now. So what does this mean for the talks and the way forward? Joining us now to offer his assessment is Vice Admiral John Fozzie Miller, former commander of the U.S. Naval Forces, CENTCOM, and a fellow with the Jewish Institute for National Security of America. He was also a commander of the U.S. Fifth Fleet, which serves as the backbone of America's naval presence in the Middle East. Admiral Miller, welcome to Washington Watch. Thanks so much for joining us.
1: Thanks for having me.
0: Let me ask you, I'm going to start with this question. What military objectives do you believe the administration is trying to achieve through these strikes that we've seen today?
1: The strikes that we saw today really are in response to the downing of the Apache helicopter by the Iranians. They're also representative, I think, of a little bit of frustration on the part of the administration, because Iran has become increasingly bold in its attacks. And if you look at what they've done over the last several days, they've conducted attacks against U.S. forces in the Strait. They've attacked Bahrain. They've attacked Kuwait, the airport at Kuwait. They've attacked into Jordan, and they've attacked the Israelis. And so I think this was the president's way of indicating that that we're not satisfied with that kind of activity on the part of the regime. And if they want to have serious negotiations, then they need to honor the ceasefire. Also, I think in the attacks that he has promised in some of his messaging today and what the Secretary of War has talked about is an understanding that the Iranians really aren't negotiating in good faith. And so I think we'll see further attacks pursuant to getting the Iranians to the right place where they can negotiate in good faith.
0: Could any of this be probing of Iran's current defensive and offensive capabilities, or do we have a pretty good handle on what they're capable of?
1: I think we've got a very good idea of what they're capable of. So the ceasefire has gone on for over 2 months now. We're 2 months and a day into it. And that has given us plenty of time to watch the Iranians dig out of the rubble some of their missiles and some of their drones. We've had a chance to see them make the repairs to their command and control equipment. And so I think we have a very good idea of where they are and what capabilities they have. And I think what you'll see in the strikes that follow are strikes that are aimed at reducing their capability, in particular, their ability to keep and impede traffic from going through the Strait of Hormuz.
0: I mean, this was your area of operation. You know it very well. How significant of a setback has the attacks on Iran been to that country, to that regime, and their capacity to strike Israel and other allies in the Middle East? I mean, obviously, we're continuing to see these missiles. Are these just one-offs, or do they still retain a sizable capacity to inflict harm?
1: Well, they're still inflicting harm, and they're doing it against the United States. They're doing it against Israel. They're doing it against the Gulf Arab countries, our partners as well. Do they have the same capability they had before the conflict erupted in at the end of February? No, they have nowhere near the same capability, but they still retain some capability. If you go back to any war in history, go back to the end of World War II. The Nazis and the Japanese still had weapons and weaponry at the end of the war. They just didn't have the ability to command and control it, and they didn't have the will to use it. Really, this becomes a battle of the wills. We're not gonna destroy every missile that Iran has. We're not gonna destroy every drone they have, every small boat that they have. But we certainly have the ability to suppress that to a point, to stop their commerce, which we've done with the blockade, to the point where we starve the regime and we take away either their ability or their will to fight on.
0: That's a really good point. I appreciate the comparison to the Germans and the Japanese. Both had an ideology. But maybe not as strong as we see in this regime. Is it possible for that ideology to remain as the head of that country, of Iran, and lay down their arms and truly be trusted to pursue a path of peace?
1: We can never trust this regime, ever. And we shouldn't be fooled into thinking that we can. That doesn't mean we can't make an agreement with them. And that agreement has to have a lot of verification protocols to it. They have to act in good faith. So when they say they're going to open the Strait of Hormuz, which they did when the ceasefire was announced, they actually open up the Strait of Hormuz and ships can sail in and out of it and commerce can flow normally and civilian mariners are no longer in danger. But we're going to have to verify those things. We're going to have to verify that the nuclear material has come out of Iran, whether it comes to us or it goes to a neutral international partner, it doesn't matter. So no, we can never trust them. We can get them to make an agreement because they'll do anything to stay in power. And they'll only give up things like the Strait of Hormuz when they absolutely have to.
0: Right. Trust but verify, Ronald Reagan used to say. Admiral, thanks so much for joining us. Appreciate your insights on this.
1: Thanks so much for having me.
0: Absolutely. You know, as Ronald Reagan used to say, trust but verify, we do need to pursue the peace. But we can never turn our back on this regime. It's something different. This ideology will never rest. I think it's ultimately going to require a regime change. And we need to pray for that. We need to pray for the people of Iran. They don't want to be under this regime either. All right, don't go away. When we come back, we're going to take a look at yesterday's judiciary hearing on the SPLC.
2: Since nobody's perfect, how good is good enough? A book by C.A. Stanley. 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It only makes sense. Actually, it doesn't really make any sense at all. Are you banking your eternity on a theory that doesn't hold water? Chances are you've never really thought it through, but you owe it to yourself to do so. 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

0: Washington Watches. We have a live audience here in our media center. We have pastors from across the nation here for a special gathering, which we're going to talk about in the next segment. Hey, by the way, I want to remind you, those of you who are in the Gainesville, Georgia area, I'll be there at North Hall Church next Thursday, June the 18th, for FRC's Faith, Family, and Future Tour. We'll be recording our weekend program before a live audience there this week on Capitol Hill, my weekly program. Includes House Speaker Mike Johnson. We'll also have our local Congressman Andrew Clyde will be with us for that event and others. So if you'd like to find out more, it begins at 6:30 next Thursday. Text Georgia to 67742, Georgia to 67742 to find out more. Yesterday's House Judiciary Committee hearing on the Southern Poverty Law Center laid out much of the group's dirty laundry. From its smear campaign against Christians and conservatives to its covert funding of white supremacist groups, the very ones that they're supposed to be dismantling. At the center of all was the SPLC's interim leader, Brian Fair, who spent much of the nearly four-hour hearing struggling and dodging through questions from Republicans, including those of our next guest. Joining us now to share with us his assessment of yesterday's hearing is Congressman Tom McClintock, a member of the House Judiciary Committee. He represents the 5th Congressional District of California. Congressman McClintock, welcome so much. Welcome to Washington Watch. So good to have you.
1: Well, thank you. Thank you for having me.
0: So, of course, we've had a series of hearings on SPLC before the Judiciary Committee, and I think in talking to the chairman, there's going to be more. What were your takeaways from yesterday's hearing?
1: Well, Eric Hoffer once observed that every great cause becomes a movement, that becomes a business, that becomes a racket. And I think that sums up precisely the SPLC. As you know, they're criminally charged with wire fraud, bank fraud, false statements, conspiracy to commit money laundering. All that's going to play out in court. What our committee is concerned with is the effect that they have had on our constitutional rights as Americans and on the government process. You remember a very significant flashpoint was the Charlottesville riots that had fatal results. Well, now we've discovered that the SPLC paid one of the organizers of that Unite the Right rally about $270,000 while he was recruiting agitators and posting inflammatory rhetoric. And to learn this was just a small part of the $4 million that the SPLC has made in such payments begs the question of whether they're financing the very extremist groups that they're assuring donors at the same time that they're fighting with their own contributions.
0: Well, and that Unite the Right rally that in Charlottesville and the events that took the things that occurred there was a turning point for SPLC in coalescing the left. I mean, they had been pressuring banks and technical tech groups to deplatform and debank conservatives. And after that event, not only did they raise millions of dollars from people giving them money, but they got the banks to play along with them in the debanking of conservatives and Christian organizations. So it was almost like we need something big that will just drive everybody together. And it, mm-hmm. it appears that Charlottesville was it.
1: Oh, yes, and it was a very good business decision. They spent $270,000, and their fundraising more than tripled, or more than doubled, I should say, almost tripled.
0: So the interim president, Brian Fair, and by the way, I kind of give him credit for showing up, although he dodged most of the questions. And to his defense, if I can be that, I don't know that I want to, but I will. They've had to clean house so many times because of internal scandals. I mean, this guy probably hadn't been there that long. I mean, the previous one, Morris Dees, was driven off, and the next one was driven off. I mean, they've had some real issues over there in that organization.
1: Well, I don't cut him any slack. He has not apologized for what they've done. I mean, your organization bore the brunt of it when they declared Family Research Council a hate group. that directly motivated a gunman to attack your offices, and one of your security guards was seriously wounded stopping this guy. And it goes on and on. I mean, they declared Turning Point USA a hate group, and the next day Charlie Kirk was assassinated by a madman who said the reason for his attack was to stop hate.
0: Right.
1: I'm sorry, I'm not going to cut any slack to anyone who's associated with that group. They have thoroughly disgraced themselves. They started for a noble purpose, but they have degenerated into a racket, and a dangerous racket at that.
0: Well, and in the hearing yesterday, I know that Congressman Mark Harris of North Carolina actually played the clip of the confession of the shooter here, Floyd Corkins, and it was asked Fair if he had seen it. He said no. But, you know, even asked him if this would change his perspective, the fact of linking what they do, labeling these groups with violence, and I know that he said no. So I agree that there seems to be no remorse on their part for the violence that they're actually fomenting.
1: Yeah. Well, I think they're remorseful they got caught, but that's going to play out in court.
0: Yeah. Well, Congressman McClintock, I appreciate you joining us today. I appreciated your line of questioning yesterday at the hearing, and look forward to subsequent hearings, because, as I've said before, I think this is just the tip of the iceberg. This is like Al Capone in tax evasion. He had a criminal empire. And I think SPLC is sitting on a criminal empire that reaches into banking and so much more. And we need to go after those others, the banking industry as well, that was complicit in this. Tom, thanks so much for joining us. Always great to see you.
1: My pleasure, Tony. Thanks for having me.
0: Absolutely. All right. We're not at the end of this. I do hope that we'll continue to see SPLC exposed. All right, don't go away. We're going to be back with more.
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0: As we broadcast before a live audience of pastors, we were in our media center in Washington, D.C. All right, our word for today comes from 2 Samuel chapter 18. Then Absalom met the servants of David. Absalom rode on a mule. The mule went under the thick boughs of a great terebinth tree, and his head caught in the terebinth so that he was left hanging between heaven and earth. You know, Absalom's downfall is one of the most striking scenes in the scripture. The son who stole the hearts of Israel led a rebellion against his father and sought a kingdom for himself. He ended up hanging helplessly from a tree. The irony is hard to miss. Earlier, we're told that Absalom's appearance and magnificent hair were sources of great admiration. What had become a point of pride ultimately became an instrument of his downfall. Pride always makes promises it cannot keep. It tells us we deserve more, know better, and can succeed apart from God. Yet Scripture repeatedly warns that pride goes before destruction. Absalom's life reminds us that character matters more than charisma, and humility is safer than self-exaltation. Let us walk humbly before the Lord, guarding our hearts against the subtle sin of pride before it ensnares us as well. To find out more about our journey through the Bible, text Bible to 67742. That's Bible to 67742. And get a haircut. Each week, we are happy to share how Pray, Vote, Stand chapters, this initiative is growing, and we welcome our newest chapters. This week, we welcome our newest chapter in Decatur County, Georgia. This chapter, by the way, is our eighth in Georgia and is being led by our youngest chapter leader. She's just 16 years old. All right, so congratulations to our newest chapter. We're excited to have them join this growing initiative that is rooted in local churches in counties across America. As we've talked about before, our vision is over the next 10 years, at least one county anchored in a church in one chapter anchored in a church in every county in America. If you'd like more information about the chapters and how you can start or join one, go to frc.org/chapters or text chapters to 67742. That's chapters to 67742. All right, speaking of our Pray, Vote, Stand chapters, joining us now is Tim Eccles, Executive Director of Pray, Vote, Stand Chapters Initiative, and two of our chapter leaders, Pastor Scott Thomas, and also we have, he's lead pastor of River Life Church in California. He is also the author of The Watchman's Call, How God Has Called and Anointed You to Impact Your Community, and Pastor Jason Selman, Associate Pastor at First New Testament Church in Baton Rouge. Pastor Tim, Pastor Scott, and Pastor Jason, welcome.
4: It's an honor to be here.
0: Thanks so much for joining us. So let's, Tim, I'm going to start with you because you know the stories. These pastors on the ground already getting it done. Where do we stand when we look at our overall chapters across the country?
16: Yeah, it's a big country. 3,144 counties to be exact. And you know, we're in 63 of them. We have a number in review. There's a lot of work to be done, but it's a 10-year project, and we've got a lot of time. We're looking for, as you say, Tony, battle buddies, as you sometimes describe Jack Hibbs, and we've got two battle buddies right here. These are chapter leaders, one in Louisiana, one in California. We're looking for more, and I'm so excited about the leaders God's bringing us because they're going to motivate others. I think this is going to be a wave as we see the impact of this through the
0: Describe,
16: years.
0: Describe for a moment the, and of course we have pastors here, and this is part of the focus of our gathering here is our Pray, Vote, Stand initiative. Describe what a Pray, Vote, Stand chapter is, what makes this different from other initiatives, political initiatives, other initiatives that we see with chapters.
16: Yeah, there's a lot of good groups and organizations. I myself was a state official in Georgia, a Republican.
0: Also the founder of Teen PAC.
16: And founder of Teen PAC, and going to a lot of Republican chapter meetings. But our chapters are really biblically based. They're focused on helping our folks that are attending get a biblical worldview on issues that you hear about every day on Washington Watch. And so we are helping our leaders to be able to teach that, bring things like the God and Government video series that people hear about, as well as a lot of the stuff that Dr. Clawson has written. And we're bringing that to people and opening their eyes, really helping them be able to communicate it to others, to be influential. We just need more people talking about the Bible and the biblical worldview on things.
4: And of course, there are issues that have to be addressed. Pastor Jason Selman in Baton Rouge, we had a pastor not too long ago, about 6 months ago or so, Pastor Luke Ash, who was fired. He was a bivocational pastor working at the library. He was fired for not using the incorrect pronoun. He used the biologically correct pronoun, not the politically correct pronoun, and was dismissed. That was really kind of a catalyst for moving the Pray, Vote, Stand chapter forward, initiative forward there in Baton Rouge.
17: Yes, sir. 26,000 people signed that petition that was drafted by Family Research Council, and we made the effort to get to know the board a little bit at the library prior to engaging with delivering the petitions, in hopes of having a conversation and also expressing our desires for Luke Ash to receive his job back, for there to be a change in policy. And so as we delivered those the following month, we did have some great conversations with some of the board members. We were not allowed to speak, so that was...
4: In a public setting,
17: we were not offered the opportunity to speak at their board meeting, which I hated that, but I believe that everything's going to work out for the good moving forward.
4: Yeah, I think the voters of East Baton Rouge Parish may speak out later this month. There's the library has a ballot initiative, a tax initiative that's on the ballot. And I have to think that the voters are not going to give more money to a library that can't use the right pronouns. If you know, I'm not going to trust my kids to go in and get a book from a library that doesn't know which pronoun to use. So we'll see what happens with that. Pastor Scott, you come from California.
18: Yes, sir.
4: Well, you need some prayer out there, don't you?
18: God's moving in California.
4: Let's talk about that. Let's talk about the, you serve on the city council.
18: Yes, sir.
4: There in Northern California. You know the northern part of California. It's really not, California.
18: Yes, it is.
4: It's so much different than Southern California, especially when you think about Los Angeles,
18: absolutely,
4: places like that. It's beautiful country.
18: It is. Yeah, I'm blessed to be there for sure.
4: So talk about your interest here in the Pray, Vote, Stand chapters.
18: You know, I want to say I appreciate all that you guys have done for decades. You've been plowing in the field and sounding the trumpet for a long time. And I really appreciate the fact that, you know, we looked into what you guys have. And, you know, pastors may feel overwhelmed of getting involved, but, you know, the resources that you guys have available are really so turnkey. It's like turn the lights on, hit play, organize people, love on them, and it really is just a great resource for people who have a burden, care for the community and for the country. It's just like in the package, ready to go. So we're blessed by it.
4: And when you look at, as a pastor, ministry, I mean, you want to reach beyond the walls of your church.
18: Right.
4: And the focus here, it's descriptive, pray, vote, stand.
18: Yeah.
4: We have an obligation to exercise our Christian citizenship. But we, more than that, we have an obligation, responsibility to live out our kingdom authority and praying for building relationships with elected leaders. Uh-huh. It's a little bit, I mean, what you've heard here and what you've seen, it's a little bit of a different approach than what Tim was saying about a lot of the political groups, right?
18: Exactly, yeah. And I love your guys' heart because, you know, the way that the church is engaged by and large with culture over the last 100 years has not worked. You know, even as we've seen moves of God and churches develop and whatnot, at the same time, culture has drastically declined, and nobody can argue against that. We can continue to sit in the sidelines and get what we're getting, or move out of, you know, different states. People move out of California and into more conservative states, but it's the same thing's going to happen there unless we change what we're doing. And engaging in a way that you guys have presented, you know, pray, vote, stand, it doesn't mean coming in and being angry and pounding your fists and shouting, but it does mean carrying the light of Jesus into every sphere of life. And that includes, you know, our culture architects, you know, people who are making decisions that impact our whole communities, our cities, our children. You know, why would we get upset with those who are making decisions, you know, if we're not at the table? Doug LaMalfa, my congressman, often said you're either at the table or you're on the menu, and the church has been on the menu for far too long.
4: Yes, I can envision Doug saying that.
18: Yeah.
4: Tim, you, as we mentioned, you founded Teen PAC, ran that for years before you ran for the Public Service Commission in Georgia. You've taken this role on with great enthusiasm. Of course, that's kind of your nature. But even more so, what excites you and motivates you as you see this vision unfolding across America?
16: Yeah, it's leadership development, for sure. Taking people who maybe they've been consuming FRC's products. You've been reading our newsletter, watching our show, going through Stand on the Word, but you've never gone to your city council and spoken, or you've never taken a stand on a moral issue in your community. And I think by pulling people together, we get this synergy, this sharpening effect. And when you've got a brave person like these two pastors and a lot of our other brave leaders leading, then you are building courage. And that's what we need, Tony. We need more courageous Christians speaking out in this society when something comes up in their community.
4: Speaking of brave, you know, Pastor Jason, this is your second career. Your first career, you're a retired fireman. As was alluded to earlier in our gathering here, you used to run into burning buildings. Now you're setting them on fire with the Holy Ghost. Speak to what Tim mentioned, the God and Government course, which is one of the first things that we have our Pray, Vote, Stand chapters do, is to go through an abbreviated course of that, bringing the new people on board. Speak to how that opens people's eyes to number one, their responsibility, but number two, their authority and the power that they have.
17: Speaking of setting things on fire, I would say the God and Government course was key to kind of putting a fire in the chapter, to the start of it. So as people, as we were going through this course, they were like, I've never heard these things before. We did not receive this kind of education in school. And so I think, even not to get off topic, but even to say how much our education system needs some overhaul in the history that we're teaching our children. But I found 60 and 70 year old adults, plus all the way down to 20 year olds. We had a wide variety of age there in our audience, and it was incredible. We had about 50 people in attendance on average each session, and it was incredible and very eye opening. And they began to see God's design for government in a very, very just an impactful way.
4: Pastor Scott, you said you and I were talking last night. You were apolitical.
18: I was unregistered to vote. Yeah, back in 2014, 20 years of ministry up until that point, both youth, you know, basically, if I were out of high school, right into ministry, you know, youth missions, lived in Russia for a couple of years, and
4: smuggled Bibles into Russia.
18: Into China, yeah, from Russia, and came back associate pastor, and that whole time was unregistered to vote, uninvolved. And it's not that I didn't care; just there's, you know, in most Bible vocation or Bible training, there's no, you know, classes on how do you engage your community leaders.
4: Right.
18: And so for me, it was just completely just uneducated, just didn't know anything.
4: Did you not, I mean, when you were smuggling Bibles into China and you ministered in Russia.
18: Yes, sir.
4: Did you not make the connection with what public policy and government does as to whether or not it makes it easy to worship God or puts your life at risk?
18: I think for a lot of us, it's in the back of your mind. But the crossover to making an impact in that realm as opposed to just enjoying or suffering under what's there. I think a lot of us, you know, work underneath or, you know, exist within the structure that exists, but there's hasn't been, at least it wasn't in my heart, hope that I could be an influencing agent to see that change.
4: So what triggered it? What changed it?
18: When God began to speak to me about my community, because, you know, a lot of us, I'll speak for myself. You know, we go to a church, and we have a burden and vision for that church. But when God calls you to a city, He calls you to the city, not just, you know, the church. So when God spoke to me about my city, my eyes went beyond the pulpit and beyond the four walls of our church and began to investigate, well, if God wants to move in the city, what's going on in the city. And so that led me to meet with the mayor. Didn't know her. It wasn't from this town, had no connections to this town, had no connections to the mayor, and just wanted to reach out to her and connect with her, and met with her. And she ended up rededicating her heart to the Lord. She was wandered away from God for a long time. And then through our friendship, she's like, come down and check out City Hall. And again, no training at all with any kind of politics or whatnot, just seeing the mess, you know, and seeing that the change was needed.
4: It was a ministry opportunity.
18: Yeah, and I, so, because I had no desire to run, because now I'm on third term, been in there 10 years on city council, and no desire, no, that was never in my wheelhouse, never in my mind to get involved. I just realized somebody needs to do something.
4: Yeah.
18: And, yeah.
4: But it really is an extension of the church.
18: 100%.
4: I mean, you're solving problems for the community. You're helping people.
18: Yeah. Some people ask me, like, how do you balance the two? You know, you're a pastor and a politician. And I tell them, it's the same thing. You know, God, when he calls you to lead a community and love on the community, the Bible doesn't change. It's not like you check the Bible at the door. God doesn't change, you know, right. When you enter City Hall. You know, you are a child of God, and you carry that with you wherever you go. And so, you know, the leadership skills that pastors have, and not that necessarily it needs to be a pastor, because really anybody can be called to God, right, and make an influence. But, you know, the things that we have in-house already are really easily transferable into city leadership.
4: Absolutely, without question. Tim, we have about 15 seconds left. You get the closing 15 seconds.
16: Hey, if you're courageous, call me. I'm looking for you. I'm looking for you. We want you to start a chapter. We want to see these things all over America.
4: How do they reach you?
16: Yeah, they can email me, teckles@frc.org. I would give you my cell phone number, but there's not time.
4: All right, or text chapters to 67742. Gentlemen, thanks so much for joining me. And pastors, thank you for joining us as well. Folks, thank you for joining us. And until next time, you remember what to do. Pray, vote, and keep standing.
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21: Thank you for watching his channel. With a national update, I'm Elizabeth May. A new bill in Congress would require the national motto, "In God We Trust," to be displayed in every federal building across the United States. Representative Mary Miller of Illinois introduced the measure, known as the In God We Trust Act. The proposal would direct the General Services Administration to place the motto in a prominent location inside federal public buildings within 1 year if the bill becomes law. Supporters say the phrase reflects America's spiritual heritage and long-standing values. Miller said the motto has guided the nation for nearly 70 years and remains an important expression of faith as the country prepares to celebrate its 250th anniversary. The House bill follows similar legislation introduced earlier by Senator Josh Hawley of Missouri. Backers argue the measure would remind Americans of the role faith has played in the nation's history. The proposal must still move through Congress before becoming law. Meanwhile, pro-life leaders are debating how to respond to the growing use of abortion pills across the United States. Many leaders agree that abortion pills have become a major challenge after the Supreme Court's Dobbs decision returned abortion laws to the states. Some are calling for stronger regulations and legal action, while others emphasize education, outreach, and support for pregnant women. Several pro-life advocates argue that safety concerns surrounding chemical abortions should receive greater public attention. Others say the movement must help focus on helping women facing difficult pregnancies through counseling, medical care, and practical assistance. Despite differences over strategy, pro-life leaders remain united in opposing abortion and in seeking ways to reduce the number of abortions nationwide. They say the debate is not about changing principles, but about finding the most effective response to rapidly changing landscape. California is facing criticism from some parents, faith leaders, and conservative groups over holiday policies. Critics argue that schools increasingly recognize certain cultural observances while giving less attention to traditional Christian holidays and religious traditions. They say public schools should treat faith-based celebrations fairly and respect the role Christianity has played in American history and culture. Supporters of current policies responded that schools must serve students from many different backgrounds and beliefs. They argue that holiday policies are designed to be inclusive and comply with constitutional requirements regarding religion in public education. Christian conservative advocates say the debate is about equal treatment, not special treatment. They believe students should be free to express their faith and learn about major religious traditions without fear or discrimination. The discussion continues as parents, educators, and lawmakers consider how schools can balance religious freedom, fairness, and inclusion for all students across California. A major evangelistic event in Madrid, Spain, is drawing attention after organizers reported many people made decisions to follow Jesus Christ. About 35,000 people attended and gathered Madrid's Metropolitan Stadium for the Change Madrid 2026. The event featured Christian music, prayer, and personal testimonies. Thank you for joining us here on His Channel with a national update. I'm Elizabeth May.
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0: please welcome your host, Kim Craver.
1: Hello, everyone. How are you? How's everyone doing? It's so good to see you here in the, live in the audience and you at home. We're so always thrilled to have you join us. Well, welcome to Coffee. You know what it is, conversations of friends of faith to encourage and equip. Today is a special day because we have the accomplished actor, producer, and award-winning screenwriter and director, Chip Lane, joining us. Chip's journey, like most, came to a screeching halt during the COVID lockdown, but he didn't let it stay that way. Rather than surrendering to the challenge, he embraced his faith and focused on the very unique question, what's in your basket? What? Basket? Do we all have a basket? What does that mean? Well, today, let's ask Chip. And who knows, after his answer, we may discover gifts we didn't even know we had, gifts to fulfill the next plans God has just for us. So grab your coffee, my friends, because when we return, Chip Lane will be right here at Coffee. Hey, friend, I want to tell you about my new book, Always Remember. It's 365 days of wisdom for life. You know, as we read it each morning, we will find that we can anchor ourselves in God's Word so we can walk upright in the world. Hello, everyone, and welcome back to Coffee. As promised, we have Chip Lane in the house today. Chip, come on out. Welcome to Coffee.
2: I'm a
1: Southern girl. Come on in, have a seat. Oh my goodness, it's so good to have you here.
2: Good to see you again.
1: Thank you for joining us.
2: Thanks for having me.
1: So as a backstory to our audience, we were at Content, was it last week? Content is where actors and content creators and producers, screenwriters come, and I've been going the last 5 years. I love being a part of it. I love, you know, being able to do workshops and do some things there. And so I met you there.
2: Right.
1: And we were able to talk about your story. And so Chip said to me, we were talking about the different his different movies, and you said, oh, yeah, you know, somehow Pat Boone came up. And he said, oh, yeah, The Mulligan.
2: Yeah,
1: and
2: yeah.
1: I said, yeah. He goes, no. I said, no, you weren't in The Mulligan. I've seen The Mulligan. He goes, no, I was in The Mulligan. I said, no, I don't remember you in The Mulligan. Since I was the bad guy,
2: yeah,
1: right?
2: Right.
1: And so so I went home. And I said to my husband, I said, we have to watch the movie. I think I meant the bad guy, but I'm not sure. Sure enough, there you were. But you had a different look about you.
2: I was all slick back and, yeah.
1: Yeah, absolutely.
2: And that was a really good
1: well,
2: experience.
1: Well, we have a reel that we're going to show of some of your work. And in that, you are there with the Mulligan. So let's look at this, and then we'll talk about your acting career and how it got started and this basket thing. Okay?
2: You got
1: All right, here we go.
3: The motion will be overruled. Testimony stands. You may step down.
4: That I want the witness to identify.
5: Your Honor, I think it's perfectly clear what he is trying to do, and I think counsel should be counseled to stop asking more questions like that.
3: Objection is sustained. The court would like to ask the gentleman of the jury to step into the jury room for a moment so we may discuss this further.
6: And I am truly humbled to be in this position, getting to work alongside each and every one of you. You've accomplished so much, but I expect even more from the McAllister team. We can be serious competitors in these new markets in the very near future.
7: Girls, don't touch this man's car.
2: Sorry.
8: You were the Jim Bree sisters. Fiddle player.
7: Yes, I did, but that was a long time ago.
9: Wow.
8: Then this is your car, man. The king says, if you are Miss Ruby Cranbourne, fiddle player and cake baker, this Cadillac belongs to you.
10: Jenna. This is not your fault. It's not Mom's fault either. I was seeing another woman. It's over now. Your mom left because of me.
3: I don't think I have to tell you that an Article 15 can derail a soldier's career.
11: No, sir.
3: I understand Colonel Sherwood is personally involved in the chain of events. He's asked to weigh in. Colonel?
12: Thank you, Colonel.
13: How's it looking, Doc?
14: Well, the good news is we removed 90% of the shrapnel on the arm without any nerve damage.
13: He should be able to live just fine with what's left. Can he come home soon?
14: He should be able to go home in a day or two.
6: I think we've all heard enough. Can you shut them up, please?
15: Sorry.
9: Who are you?
11: Trey Edwards, producer, Cynthia Davis Live.
12: She's agreed to have you on.
15: Well, all right, that's what I'm talking about.
12: Two conditions. The noise stops, and you head into the studio right now. The show starts in 15 minutes. You in?
1: Wow. So I was watching your action while you're watching that. Is it easy for you to watch yourself? Or, I mean, I saw you grimacing at time.
2: Well, yeah, I guess it's fun to watch some of the stuff you've done over the years.
1: Yes.
2: And remember where you were and what you were doing, and the journey that got you there is because all those things are kind of playing in the back of my brain right now.
1: Oh, yeah. Well, we saw the mulligan in there where you did play. I don't know if you all saw, but it was the slick back.
2: Yeah.
1: And the journey, you know, you can see how you've progressed through life. So let me ask you, did you grow up wanting to be an actor? How did that happen?
2: It sort of happened in high school, but I didn't really follow that passion. I did one play, and we did really well, and I didn't follow it into college. Was told that I needed to be an attorney, and so, you know, believed it and felt like it, and you know, I got out of college and moved to Atlanta to go to law school, and while I was here in Atlanta, I fell back into it, some local plays in Roswell and some places and around Atlanta. And then when I moved back to Savannah after our oldest was born, I got into it and then got into a really good play that took us around Southeast. And my agent found me and said, hey, would you like to be in film and television? I said, much rather do that.
1: Yes.
2: So.
1: How interesting. So from there, you began, started your journey.
2: Did, correct. I started doing some films, some student films with Savannah College of Art and Design.
1: Okay.
2: And because they don't really call their actors when they're supposed to be called, they call everybody together. I was there when everybody was unloading equipment and all that. And so it kind of piqued my interest as to how the film and television was set up and, right, you know, sets were set up and lights. And so I started asking questions and asking the students to tell me and instruct me, and so I started wanting to produce.
1: That is amazing. But what you do, I mean, like you, when we were watching it, I looked at you and I said, oh, I didn't know you were a doctor, but you had so many roles, you know. So in preparation for that, is that hard? I'm asking for the audience.
2: No, it's fine. And, it's great. You do have to. Well, my mom was a nurse growing up, so I sort of had that one down because she was in a private practice in Savannah. But yeah, you do have to do some preparation. Not only as an actor knowing your lines and knowing the situation, but the judge for the first one that was on, it was called Women of the Movement. That was on ABC, and that was a real character. And so I did have to delve into who was Judge Curtis Swango, okay, and research about him and try to figure out, you know, how he talked and how he moved and all that.
1: Oh, interesting. So what is one of the, I love behind the scenes. So what is something that happened to you when you were filming that just you absolutely did not expect coming?
2: In any type of?
1: Anything, yeah. Surprised you.
2: Yeah. I got to work with Timothy Hutton on that one for about a month over in Mississippi. Mm-hmm. And that was it was about this true story of Emmett Till.
1: Oh.
2: So he played one of the attorneys that were defending the guys that murdered Emmett Till. But Timothy Hutton behind the scenes would tell stories about, you know, him growing up as an actor and how he, you know, worked with Redford and all these people. So it was just funny to hear his take. And that was surprising because when I looked at the call sheet before I even got on set, I said, I wonder if that's really the real Timothy Hutton, because it had him listed as Tim Hutton.
1: Uh-huh.
2: And I was like, that's really Timothy Hutton. Getting to work with Tim Hutton.
1: That's awesome. Yeah. That's really great.
2: We would play catch and football and toss it, you know, between going on set and doing stuff. He's fun to work with.
1: Yes. So for anybody, Chip, that's out there that are thinking about, you know, I think I would like to explore that, would you encourage someone to get into this field?
2: If they really feel that's what God is leading them to do, yes. I think that you can do like I did and fight it for a long time until you're kicked out of pharmaceutical sales and you're told, no, you have to go do this now full time. Mm-hmm. Because I was trying to act part time and trying to work pharmaceutical sales full time. And so if you pray about it and really feel like God is pushing you or pulling you or tugging you. And there's a great book. I wasn't prepared for this, but there's a good book that I read not Lee Strobel. I can't remember his name. But anyway, Max Lucado. Okay. He has a really good book, and it's about your calling and how to listen for God's, you know, mm-hmm. calling in you.
1: Mm-hmm. And that's so important, you know. But I do believe, like you were saying, I do believe that if you're seeking God, mm-hmm. that even if you've taken a path that is not your ultimate path, He will help you find the path.
2: Correct.
1: So
2: I agree.
1: And that's hope for anybody who's questioning right now. It's yeah. like, okay, if I seek Him, what is it? Is it Matthew 6:33? Help me. Is it Matthew 6:33? Seek ye first the kingdom of God, and then all these other things will be added into you. So you put Him first, and then everything else,
2: right.
1: you find everything else after seeking Him.
2: Right.
1: So your faith is very important to you. Let's talk about that for just a minute.
2: Well, when we, Angelique, my business partner, who obviously couldn't be here today, but when we started First City Films, which is our film production company, I had already had a sort of, that is my company, but when she came on board, she really helped me retool and refocus to a more faith-based, you know, company and looking more toward doing things, not necessarily Christian movies or faith-based movies, but movies with a good message and movies that wouldn't put off, you know, families and, you know, and children and things like that. So we wanted to do that.
1: Good, clean family entertainment,
2: yes.
1: you know, which is so important for all of us to have. So so I want to get back to The Mulligan a little bit. I know I mentioned it, but I love that movie and
2: good.
1: I love Pat Boone. I was able to meet him. I don't remember the first time.
2: Right.
1: But I just had this idea to write a book, Always Remember. It was a devotional, and I wanted to pull together people whose words were worthy to always remember, like mm-hmm. my grandfather's. It's a complex story, but it starts with my granddad, and I wanted to pull all these people together. And I remembered the first time I interviewed Pat Boone, it was the first interview that I could not get through without crying.
2: Oh.
1: I was crying, he was crying, the crew were crying, and everybody says it was my best interview ever because it was so real and authentic. But it brought back that the importance of relationship, the importance of one generation passing along mm-hmm. what God has done in their lives to another. And so when this idea came up about doing the book, we reached out to him to see if he would be a contributor. He sent a whole devotional. He said, just take what you want, you know,
2: yeah.
1: and which was so kind and so kind. And so he's become like a little friend to me. But then you were in the movie, The Mulligan,
2: yeah.
1: with him. So what was that like, that whole movie? I know where it was set was a beautiful location. The story is unbelievable.
2: Yes.
1: All but the part that you played. So let's tell the audience about that.
2: I did. I played the main character's name is Eric Close, and he is, it's his journey, his struggle with his faith and his trying to keep his family together. His son is done distant. His wife is distant, or ex-wife, I guess I should say. I think they're divorced. And so Pat Boone's character comes in. Someone gives him advice and says, go meet with this guy that Pat Boone plays. And so he ended up becomes a guru to Eric Close's character and leads him to find salvation. And apparently, you know, that helps him get back with his son and his wife. And so
1: yes.
2: that's what The Mulligan's about. Second chances. The Mulligan

0: Too kind looking, absolutely. I love that, and I know, you know, one of the reasons I wanted you on was, of course, to tell that. I want to encourage the younger generations, or even the ones that are not younger, the ones who want to pursue their dreams, and they're like, oh, it's too late, or I'm too young, or that's too hard, or right. or that they've had a no one or two times, because acting gets a lot of no's. I know that. Yeah. So I want to encourage that, because I feel like we need so many Christian people in media. That's part of my heart. Also, when we met, one of the things that I wanted to talk about was the basket.
1: Right.
0: Because I love that story so much. And then I want to get to your next project, too. So we have a lot to talk about. But one of the things that you talked about really touched my heart. I use so many times when I'm teaching, I talk about look around and see what you have. I mean, David looked and he had the stones. Samson looked and, oh, there's a jawbone he needed. So, you know, things were laying around. And so when you told me your story, I thought, oh, this goes right along. This is like a Bible story. So it happened during COVID. Right, so let's start there. What happened during COVID?
1: Well, Angelique and I have written numerous scripts together, and I have wanted to add director to my resume, and I'd written and directed several short films, and so we started writing this other movie called Inventors, and it's about two teams of inventors that have to come together and work through their differences in order to save their yearly contest, and so. Angelique comes in one day and she's like, stop motion animation. Stop motion animation, anyone? It's like the old Rudolph the Red-Nosed Reindeer. You move a tiny bit and then you take a picture, move a tiny bit, take a picture, and then you add it all together.
0: Oh,
1: and so, yeah.
0: That's hard. That's hard.
1: So, as a wannabe director, she came in and she was like, stop motion animation. I said, no, we can't. I'm not equipped for that. She's like, but that's what's in our basket. I'm like, what do you mean? And so she's like, well, we have this huge office in downtown Savannah, and we can work here. We can do everything here. I had an aunt who was wanting to get into our helping us, you know, make movies, and so she ended up helping out. And then my mom made the clothes that you see in the trailer. You'll see in the trailer. So we had what was in our basket was the things that God already. I wanted to go make this extravagant big production movie, and Angelique's like, no, we have to use what's in our basket. And there's a lot of times as Christians, we don't realize that we want to get to that next step so badly, we don't see what we already have in order to do it right here, right now, with, like you said, with David and the stones.
0: Yes.
1: He knew what to do. He saw, you know, that was what was in his basket. And so we had the studio. We cleared out our whole office. We built sets, and we had the money from my aunt to. Angelique builds everything you'll see in this, all these little tiny things for the dolls to play with and work with and the inventions. And so really that was what was in our basket was, and so then we needed, at some point in time, we thought we were going to do all the voices for these characters ourselves, but then God blessed us with a job and put that in the money from that to go hire people like Eric Close from the,
0: yes.
1: from the Mulligan and Tony Todd and Stephen Tobolowsky, whose voices you recognize, you names you may not know, but and so we that became something in our basket, and so it's all these things, and we were able to do all of that right in that little space in downtown Savannah at the corner of Bull and Duffy Street, and it's an amazing film that people, I think, when they see it, they go, wow, you did all that, just the two of you.
0: Yes.
1: Over 2 years during when COVID hit. So
0: it's an incredible story. Isn't that an incredible story? I love that story. Let's take a few minutes and look. We have a short trailer, so let's take a few minutes and look at that and then come back. But I just love the concept. I love the concept, and I think it's something for all of us to think about. It's like, if God has called us to do something, you know, He is going to make a way.
1: Right.
0: We just have to be maybe creative, and it may not look the way that we expect it to look. I love that story. So let's look at this trailer, and then we'll come back and talk about it.
2: Congratulations for earning your way into our fifth annual InventiCon.
3: I've done this before.

0: Oh my gosh.
1: And I forgot to mention, so the logo there was Angelique's husband. So we had that in the basket already. The music was a cousin of mine, not really a cousin, but she's so close, I call her a family member, but she wrote all the songs you hear in the movie. She was on board before we even finished the movie. Before we even started, really, she was on board. So we had that, we knew what we had in our basket. It was right there, right with us. We didn't have to go out and do anything hardly. It was right there.
0: That is an incredible story. So looking back, you know, and you see it now, this is out now? Is this what you won the award? What did you win the award for?
1: That award was for a script called Key Moment, which is about how Francis Scott Key got on the boat to write the Star Spangled Banner. Oh. It's about the ladies who made the flag and the colonel who ordered the flag to be made. So It's all those things that came together to how our Star Spangled Banner was written.
0: Oh.
1: Great, amazing story.
0: Yeah. I was there. I saw you. I was applauding. So back to this. So that's extraordinary. And I know the young people absolutely love that. Where can people see it now?
1: It's on Amazon, it's on Tubi, and it's on Fandango right now.
0: Mm-hmm.
1: It's free on Tubi.
0: So are you going to be doing more like this? Is that in your future? How long did that take, by the way?
1: It literally took 2 years of making the movie and editing the movie. And then I guess another year to edit and all that. And so we got it done in, I think it's been out since last year. And Common Sense Media last year recognized it as one of their top 10 films.
0: Yay! That's great. So looking back, I mean, you have to be so proud of that.
1: Yes.
0: Because, like I said in the intro, it's like, you know, COVID hit. Different things are going to hit our lives, things that we don't expect. And, you know, we have a choice to either push through, you know, or stop, you
1: right.
0: know, stall, stop, or push.
1: Right.
0: That you pushed by someone who helped you immediately start to see the whole basket thing.
1: Right.
0: Had she discovered a basket before in her life? Was she just passing that along to you? What? How did that? That was so. I love that concept.
1: And I have to give Angelique credit. It's mostly hers, and I was so glad that I remembered it because that pitching thing just came upon me right before I left to go to Dallas, and so I was like, okay, so what am I going to say? What am I going to do? And then I remembered that story, and it's all really Angelique and her brain working, all her synapses firing.
0: So. Well, it was her thinking, but it was you following through.
1: Yes, yes.
0: And I think that's another message for us all to take away today, that someone may speak into your life, and it may seem like, oh, that disregard that, but we shouldn't, because it could be God speaking.
1: Yeah.
0: Had you not followed up, you wouldn't have this.
1: Right, yeah. And she came in and she showed us some videos that she'd found on YouTube with these kids playing with dolls, and they were all getting like 11 million, 12 million views, and I was like, okay, let's try stop motion. And it's a very difficult process. And she got pregnant halfway through the last half of filming and had her first child and all that. So she was coming in and, you know, and doing, she did all the work, and I would set up the scenes and take pictures and I would edit. And so, yeah, it was a long process.
0: It was. And you stuck with it. And that's another thing I want us all to remember, is that what God calls us to do is not always easy, right? But it's not supposed to be.
1: No.
0: You know, we're creating something different, and so it would be easy to give up, but you push forward, and many times people can look at the things that we do, look at us, look at the end product, and they go, well, if I had his resources, or if I had his this or that. But no, there's a story behind every project.
1: Yeah, and some of the things you made were just regular, everyday items like Coke bottle tops and little tubes that, you know, you might use to, you know, she had so many things that she did that when you see the film on Amazon or Tubi, you're going to go. And it's, by the way, it's a really good story, and it's got a great twist ending that people will never see coming. And once you see it, you're going to go, I need to watch that again because I know I missed something.
0: Oh.
1: Oh, yeah, absolutely.
0: Oh, good.
1: Can't spoil it for you, but you have to go see it, or get your kids to see it, or grandkids, all that. You know, it's going to be good.
0: Absolutely. We definitely will. Okay, we're going to take a break. We're going to come back with a final thought on the basket, what that means, and something that you just like the audience to remember that you said.
1: Okay.
0: All right, we'll be right back. Thanks, everybody. Hello, everyone. I'm Kim Crable, the author of Always Remember, a 365-day devotional inspired by the lessons learned from my grandfather. I truly believe this devotional will become to you what my grandfather's words were to me: an anchor in times of trouble, clarity in times of confusion, empowerment in times of discouragement, and a constant and comforting reminder of God's love, as we always remember. Hello, everyone, and welcome back to Coffee. Chip, thank you so much for joining us.
1: I'm so glad you had me.
0: There's so many layers to what you do and what you teach, and, you know, it's very encouraging and inspiring.
1: Thank you.
0: And so before we end this, I first want to talk about your show again, and tell us anything else about that you want us to know.
1: Well, I would love for you to go see it, or, you know, watch it on your television, smart TV, your iPad, whatever, your kids, grandkids. But I just, you know, like we were talking about off camera, I think if you think you have a goal, you think you have a mission that God's put on your heart, I think, you know, first look and see what you have available before you get caught up in feeling like I don't have what he's, you know, I don't have what I need to fulfill what he's calling me to do.
0: Yeah.
1: When you really do have something, or two things, or three things, like we ended up having, you have a mom who can sew, you have a building to work out of, you have an aunt who might help you out, or a cousin to make music.
0: Yes.
1: So you have something.
0: I love that. And it's really, like, don't give up on yourself, right? A quote that I'm not good at, but I remember someone said, you know, you'll never regret what you tried to do and failed. You'll always regret what you didn't try to do.
1: Yeah.
0: So it's like, evaluate your life.
1: Mm-hmm.
0: See where you are and see where you want to go, what you want to do, and go for it. You know, God has a plan for all of us, and let's just see what that is. And don't waste it. Just go for it.
1: I'm excited to see what God has next for me.
0: Yeah, what do you think that might be?
1: Hopefully, it's direct another movie.
0: Yeah, yeah.
1: One that I've written.
0: And so your production company is called?
1: First City Films.
0: First City Films.
1: Savannah was the first city in Georgia, so first.
0: Oh, that's great. That's great. Well, thank you so much for joining us. Your story is really inspiring. Watching you on all these shows are inspiring. I know everyone will be going back through your reels and going, oh, I want to go see all the different things that you've done. And, you know, and I want people to understand that, you know, what God has called us to do may not be easy, but he's promised to always go and be with us.
1: Right.
0: And so that's the takeaway, one of the takeaways of all this, is that just remember, you know, that he is there. And the thoughts and the dreams that we have probably aren't from us. They're probably from him.
1: Mm-hmm.
0: And so get out there and just go for it, right?
1: Don't let
0: anything stop you. Chip, thank you so much for joining
1: us. Thank you so much.
0: I hope that you'll come back the next time you do your next one, because I know that there will be. All right. Well, friends, thank you, Chip, for coming. And so, audience, you know, again, I just want to reiterate the fact that, you know, God has called us all to something, and he will use everything in our past to help project us into our future, to do and fulfill and to finish strong in this life. So whatever it is, look around, check out your basket. It's in there, and go for it. All right. Bye, everybody. I'll see you next time right here on Coffee.

0: Since nobody's perfect, how good is good enough? A book by C.A. Stanley. Good people go to heaven, don't they? It only makes sense. Actually, it doesn't really make any sense at all. Are you banking your eternity on a theory that doesn't hold water? Chances are you've never really thought it through, but you owe it to yourself to do so. Find out now what's wrong with the most popular theory about heaven and what it really takes to get there. How Good is Good Enough by C.A. 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
2: Welcome to our Thursday's broadcast of the Gospel Truth. We are drawing to a close of 2 weeks' worth of programs that I've been doing with David and Tim Barton, and I tell you, these guys are just awesome. They are such a blessing. It's a blessing to have you guys with me, and they have forgotten more of American history than I'll ever know. It's just phenomenal what you guys know. Let me mention real quickly that we have these programs, 2 weeks' worth of programs recorded here, and this is the CD. We also have DVDs that were taken from a television program. This is a USB that will have both the audio and the video on there. And then we're also giving away this little booklet, and this is based on 3 prophetic words that the Lord gave me about the Third Great Awakening. And David and Tim, they also believe that we're already in the Third Great Awakening. I remember one of the points that you made on a previous program when I had you back in 2021. You said most people don't know that they're in an awakening until, you know, decades later, looking back. And I think if the Lord tarries, people are going to look back, and this is a turning point in this nation. And I believe by the Spirit of the Lord that we're already in it. This little booklet would bless you, and it's a free gift. We'll give out the information at the end of the program, and we will be glad to send this to you free and postpaid. But that brings us to talking about current events. We've been talking about all the way from the Pilgrims up through the Civil War and into the early 1900s. And there are people today. Where do you think that we stand today as a nation compared to the way it was founded and the people that are going woke and saying that we are systemically racist and the way that the Bible's been taken out of our schools? People don't know the history. How do you evaluate where we are?
3: Well, I have 2 thoughts, but if you
4: go,
3: want to start,
4: no,
3: I don't
4: go
3: mind.
4: For it. Go for it. I may rain on the party,
3: okay.
4: So we'll see.
3: So I think it's interesting recognizing, I think today people can see that there's a heavy Marxist communist influence in the nation, a lot of socialist influence. But if you back up to some of the Marxist thoughts, in Marxism, there's only 2 categories of people. There's the oppressed or the oppressors. Also worth noting, Karl Marx actually said at times, you have to teach people they're oppressed. Because they might not know, but if you teach them they're oppressed, then they can rise up and overthrow the oppressor. And we've had an academic system for 60 or 80 years that has been teaching people that they are oppressed quite intentionally. And so if you go back to the 60s and 70s, you can really track this. In the 60s and 70s, the founding fathers were portrayed as very immoral people. I mean, Dad, what your 6th grade teacher told you about George Washington fathering, was it 26 illegitimate children, which is crazy from George Washington. But the idea in the 60s and 70s where they were very immoral people, they had all these affairs and illegitimate children. And when you get to the 80s and 90s, the narrative was that they weren't religious. They were atheists, agnostics, deists, that they wanted a separation of church and state. When you get to the 2000s, up to really the present, the prevailing narrative is that they're racist, bigoted slaveholders, etc. But for more than 60 years, the founding fathers have been demonized. Why? Because if you can't demonize the founding fathers, then you really can't ever remove the Constitution. But if you can show the founding fathers were evil, then the Constitution is just fruit from the poisonous tree. And so we got to get rid of all of this. So there's actually been a much better playbook from the Marxist, communist, and socialist than most Americans recognize. And one of the things that unfortunately is true, there is a title known as useful idiots.
5: Wasn't that Lenin?
3: Right. It's one of the things that, again, communists and Marxists talked about. You get people who are too dumb to know any better, and you use them on your side to advance your cause. And this is what we are seeing happen all around America right now. People who don't recognize how special what America is. Earlier this year, there was a lot of the No Kings protests that happened. And there's so many levels of irony with it. But the thing I want to highlight is there were people holding up signs that said No Kings, and right beside them, people holding up signs that said, we want a communist nation. Okay, so,
5: you know, Jamie and I, when we watch the news, we often say, well, there's some of those useful idiots that
3: yes.
5: Lenin talked about, because you have to have people that are uninformed to be able to support these policies.
3: To promote communism where you have a dictator. So saying you don't want a king, even though they acknowledge he was elected, but that I don't want a king, but I want a dictator. You have to be an idiot. And I don't know how useful you are, but you're an idiot. With the love of Jesus, I say that. But this is part of what we are navigating today, that the friction of where we are today, can we ever get back to where we were? I don't know that we ever can get quite back to where we were without having an incredible reformation, which is part of what an awakening can be.
5: But, you know, this is part of what you guys are so good at. You are informing people of the historical things and showing them, like these people that were saying Palestine from the river to the sea, and they're advocating the elimination of Israel, and they're embracing the Palestinian. And if many of them are homosexuals,
3: right.
5: Many of them are all these things. If they were to go there, they'd
3: Correct.
5: Be killed in a heartbeat.
3: Correct.
5: They don't even know what they're saying. Useful idiots.
3: Correct. One of the things, though, Dad, I've heard you say this before, and I don't know that you would agree, so let me throw this out there, and then you just run with it. So one of the things that is interesting when the temple was torn down and the temple gets rebuilt, the older men who knew what yeah. had been saw what was there now, and they grieved for what they had lost. The younger people, recognizing we didn't have something and now we have, this is amazing. And there was a bit of a difference of response and reaction. And I do think that part of what we will see restored might not be fully what was there before, but it will be cause for rejoicing. And ultimately, we would love to see it all restored. There's just a lot of work to do, and I don't know how quickly we'll get there, but that's my initial thought of where we are. God is clearly on the move. We're in an awakening, and we don't know how it's going to resolve and what it looks like at the end, but I think it might not be exactly what we saw. So if we're expecting to have the next George Washington and John Adams, I think we might be disappointed, but I think God is going to help establish something that we can rejoice at if we have perspective to realize we have something we didn't have.
4: Yeah, it was interesting when the Dobbs decision came down that overturned Roe v. Wade. Is exactly when that scene from the temple was really imprinted on me, because there were so many young people cheering, and I saw all these media clips of particularly young crowds cheering, mm-hmm. and they are so thrilled because now 26 states will ban abortion. Yeah, but I remember when it was all 50 states banning abortion.
5: And the pill that they're sending out there are actually increased abortion now before Dobbs was overturned.
3: Correct.
5: I mean, really.
4: And so it's the kind of thing, it depends on what your perspective is. The perspective they had of the last 30 years, that's a great step.
5: Yep.
4: But the perspective I had of more years than that, that's a step, but it's not near where we used to be.
5: Yep.
4: And I think at some point, America is going to have to get back to being very individualistic rather than groups. And let me throw it. This is probably the biggest thing that I am concerned about. And concern is not the right word, that I would like to see addressed. And that is that for the first three centuries of America, from the time of the Pilgrims, which we covered them and what they did, the time of the Pilgrims coming up until about 1900, our whole emphasis in education was teaching students how to think. And since then, it's been teaching them how to learn.
5: Teaching them what to think.
4: And that's what learn is. You will find that prior to the 1910-20 kind of frame, you cannot find a multiple choice test. You can't find a fill in the blank. You can't find a true false. So, all right, kids, time for a test. Did I, the teacher, tell you A, B, C, or D? Did I, the teacher, tell you this, true or false? And it's all about spinning back what someone has told you. You're not a self-feeder. And just going back, that's why I think media is so effective today. That's why Marxism is so effective today, because you hear sound bites and you've been trained to receive those. And it used to be, as we're told in the scriptures, prove all things and hold fast that which is true. Consider everything and see what really works. And one of the things we documented is the educational type of stuff that they did in those early days to make thinkers out of you is what allowed you to not be taken off track easy. And now we see entire generations or segments of generations being moved, you know, because, again, it's not logical for you to think that having the Palestinians is going to give anybody more liberty, especially these groups that you think Israel doesn't like. You don't understand anything you're talking about. But they have been convinced of that and brainwashed it.
3: Well, and obviously you guys dealt with this during COVID for lots of reasons. So this is not information to you at all. But I think COVID is a very easy thing for people to see and remember when COVID first happened and nobody really knew it was happening, we were told initially, you don't need masks, right? Only medical professionals need masks. And then it was like 3 weeks later, it was like, no, you need a mask. In fact, you can't go anywhere and then you probably need two masks. And every 2 or 3 weeks, it changed. Yeah. And instead of somebody going, show me the new scientific data that would validate you significantly changing this information. Instead, because we had produced an education system in America that teaches students to memorize, repeat, and then move on, not even to retain information, because this is also a big deal for people listening today, especially if they are 40 or younger, maybe even 50 or younger. If you think back to what did you learn in high school? If you went to college, what did you learn in college? Most of us couldn't tell you what we learned in high school and college because the way education was structured was that we would memorize, repeat, and move on. Now, why did that happen? Part of it happens because of the second industrial revolution, the turn of the century back in the early 1900s. When you have Henry Ford, that was Model T, they have the assembly line. Up to that point, education had been teaching people how to be critical thinkers and problem solvers. And so then if we were all thrown on an assembly line and they're like, hey, do it this way, we might look and be like, I think it's actually smarter and faster to do this way. And it frustrated some of the managers. And they said, just shut your mouth, do what you're, like, just screw the nut and bolt together. And so there was a concern from these assembly line directors that we have to change what we're doing because it's bringing too much frustration to what we are trying to create. And so Rockefeller is the first guy that gets involved in this. Rockefeller in 1903, he starts the very first educational foundation. He put $1 million in 1903. By 1907, he'd put more than $90 million in. That was back then $1 million. So astronomical amount today. And their goal was to change education. And the guy that was the director of this educational foundation, he gave a speech where he said, our goal is not to produce better mathematicians, better philosophers or poets. And he goes to this long list. He says, instead, our goal is to produce better workers in the factory. And this is where they then figure out how do we do it. They introduce these new academic concepts that, well, let's have students memorize and repeat. So true, false, multiple choice, fill in the blank. Before that, everything had been about content mastery. It had been about critical thinking, problem solving. And also when progressives took over, it used to be that school only went to level 8. It wasn't even really grades yet. It was 8 levels. Most kids finish school between 11 and 13, maybe 14 years old. And in the early 1900s, progressives said, you know, we're going to need them in school longer. And actually, we should extend the school year. And let's not do levels. Let's do grades. They changed the whole pedagogy. And the reason was they were trying to produce a different result. And what they have produced is a society that now has learned to trust the expert. It's your teacher, right? You do whatever the teacher says. You memorize and repeat. So we've been taught to trust the experts, to memorize and repeat. But I will say, even in the midst of us being in a third great awakening, I think one of the hopeful things in the midst of this is in the awakenings, God was always stirring up people and new things were happening that were counter to what some of the cultural direction and narrative was. And right now, there are more kids homeschooling. Yeah. There are more kids
5: tripled since
3: COVID. Right.
4: Classical education.
3: Principal approach, but there's more kids in Christian school and alternative education. And so there is a growing movement of people that are recognizing the brokenness of the system. And you can't fix a problem you don't know exists. And so God is opening people's eyes on so many levels to offer an encouragement, I really think. But one of the things you said at the beginning of the program is that most people, and repeating this, most people have no idea they're an awakening. And part of the reason they don't is because the awakenings were defined by challenges, by frustrations, by conflict. The awakenings weren't defined as this really obvious, evident move of God where everybody is now in unity and we're all in agreement, where even when one of the things that might be a really good evidence for somebody, when the Charlie Kirk Memorial happened, and it was the largest church service in world history.
5: Yeah, that was awesome.
3: 100 million people live stream it at this point. It's nearly 2 billion views that they think probably people have seen this thing. It's incredible. In that moment, it was so evident, okay, God is doing something. Because when you have the political leaders of the nation, after 4 hours of worship, right? But the political leaders are there.
5: There was more than 4 hours. Were you at it?
3: Well,
5: I was at the thing, and they had 4 hours of worship before the 4 hours of worship televised. And I tell you, people were on their face.
3: Yes.
4: Yeah.
5: It was awesome.
4: Yeah.
3: We were asked to speak at an event, and most of the event where we were was going, and we thought we would just watch on TV. After we watched it on TV, we thought, man, I wish we would have gone. We should have been
5: awesome.
3: There.
5: So what you're saying is, I don't think this happened organically. This is, of course, orchestrated by the devil, but there are people who are intentionally trying to destroy the foundations of this nation. And I think it was, who was the guy, the educator?
3: Dewey was one of the educators, yes.
5: And anyway, it was intentional what he was doing.
3: Yeah.
5: And,
3: yes.
5: And you guys, again, could give all the details. But in the 50s, they read into congressional record what the 50 points of communism
3: Correct.
5: Are. And I mean, you can just check them
3: Correct.
5: All.
4: Right.
5: This has been intentional.
3: Yes.
5: And I'm sure that there's some people that know exactly what they're doing, but then there's a lot of
4: idiots. But you know what? I think one of the best things you can do is inoculate yourself. You don't have to be part of a group that gets inoculated. And I think one of the best ways of doing that is learning to ask questions. We don't do that much. That's interesting. We don't say, where'd you get that? Do you have any testing that shows it? We don't do that. And so one of the things I think stands out is when you look at Jesus, I saw a list where that Jesus asked 339 questions in the Gospels. He rarely answered questions. He did some, but most of them, it's just asking questions, think about it, and that kind of ends the argument. And one of the things that when we were looking back historically with all these documents we have, maybe one of the goofiest ones that I love the most is from John Quincy Adams. He's an 18-year-old kid at Harvard. He's in his senior year, and they're having what's called a forensic. And back in that day, that's a formal type of debate between two students. One takes one side, one takes the other. And it doesn't matter what side you believe. You take for, you take against, or you flip it, whatever. And so he's...
3: It was to show your academic acumen, your prowess. How well can you form an argument regardless of how smart or dumb the topic is, right? So it's better to have the handle on the right side versus the left side of the cup. It could be a dumb thing. It doesn't matter. How well can you make that argument? This is what they're walking into.
4: So John Quincy Adams, the guy he's going to debate in 2-hour debate, each of them get 1 hour, is going to be the next night. It's going to be an 8 to 10 o'clock debate at Harvard. And so John Quincy has one side, and he really just writes the other guy and just trash talks him. He's like, I'm going to mop you with the floor. You don't stand a chance. And it's just trash talking. But what it is, the debate for 2 hours is over a stalk of asparagus. Asparagus is green on one end. It's white on the other. John Quincy Adams, for 1 hour, has to defend the thesis that God wants you to eat the white end first. The other guy has to defend the thesis God wants you to eat the green end. What's that do? It makes a thinker out of you.
5: So the topic's not important. It's just, yes.
4: I can see the weaknesses in your argument. I'll point them out. And, you know, and so that thinking process, they don't do that. See, again, it's that multiple choice, fill in the blank. You just repeat back what I told you. If we could get people to learn to be thinkers, start asking questions. When you hear something on the news, how do they know that? Is there more to the story than what I just heard? There's so many questions
5: we can
4: ask.
5: Well, you know, being an old guy, it just amazes me the way that the young people, They just believe whatever they read on their phone.
4: American education.
5: It's unbelievable. I was giving a testimony about something that happened to me, and somebody Googled it to see if it was correct. And they said, that's not right. And I said, I don't care what that says. I was there. I know what the truth is. And just because it's online or something, yeah, people believe it's the truth. And man, there is so much misinformation
3: Correct.
5: Out there. It's terrible.
3: Well, and this is why having an objective standard of truth also matters. Because one of the things that the reason America is really floating in so many directions right now is because when we remove the objective standard of truth and we say, well, truth is just subjective, it's relative, this is your truth, it's my truth, it allows lies to permeate at deeper levels. When we're saying, well, I don't know, you know, when you have a Supreme Court justice who will not define what a woman is for whatever ridiculous reason.
5: Well, they should have kicked her out right then.
3: They should have.
5: That's terrible. What was it you said while we were eating? That's like a vet. Say that.
3: Oh, yes, it's like if her, when she was going through Senate confirmation and they said, will you tell me what a woman is? She says, well, I'm not a biologist. I can't answer. And the Babylon Bee, which is a great satirical online publication, they had a post, and I think is where I saw it. And it's the equivalent of someone saying, well, I'm not a vet, so I can't tell you what a dog is. You're like, well, you don't have to be a vet to know what a dog is. It's so ridiculous. But we live in a culture that is really adrift because we're not anchored to truth anymore. And to your point, when people are now just looking up to see what they find online and the algorithms on people's phone, the AI right now is crazy and it knows what people do and don't like. It will give them confirmation bias of what they are looking for on their phone. And so people live in these bubbles, these echo chambers, not realizing that there might be another side to the story, that there's something else out there. And this is true with so many people that are building a platform, wanting to be preachers or teachers of the Word of God. And so much of what they say is not what the Bible actually says. But when you're not grounded in truth, you don't know you've been lied to.
5: Yeah.
3: And this is where even when it comes back to like American history oriented things, whether it's a constitutional republic versus communism, socialism, Marxism, or the free market, you can go through all kinds of categories because people are not pursuers of truth. We are regurgitators of whatever we find on social media. Again, it's part of how we were educated to do, to memorize and repeat. It's the reason that we are in the mess we are in. But I think part of what's happening with the awakening is God is challenging and opening eyes and minds and hearts. And people are coming back. And Dad, to your point, one of the things that during the summer, we work with a lot of teachers and students. I get a chance to speak throughout the year at different universities. And we will often tell them what we have to do better is asking questions. But it's very basic. If somebody says something, is it true? How do we know? What's the source? Is there more to the story? What's context? They're not very hard questions, but if we ask some very basic questions, we can find out pretty quick, oh, that's not what happened. These conspiracy theories floating around the Charlie Kirk assassination, Israel controls America. I mean, there's prevalent conspiracy theories out there right now.
5: One of the things that's really bad, and of course, Dave and I, when we were young, we only had three networks. And that's where you got all of your information from. Now there's thousands of different sources. And with these algorithms you're talking about, you can get in your little lane and listen to your stuff and be totally oblivious. You know, I've watched some things on television where they come up to the people and they say, who was the first president? And they don't have a clue.
3: Right.
5: Who did we fight in the Revolutionary War? And they'd say Spain.
3: Yeah.
5: I mean, basic things.
3: Correct.
5: And these people are just living in their world, and they are totally oblivious.
3: Yeah.
5: That's the reason what you guys are doing is just critical. I appreciate you so much. I'd like to encourage you to get some of these products that we're offering. We're giving away this book entitled The Great Awakening. This is three prophecies the Lord gave me about how that we're already in a great awakening. And I'm giving this away as a free gift, free and postpaid. And then we also have the programs from these 2 weeks that I did with David and Tim Barton. And I have CDs, DVDs, and then we also have the USB that will have the audio and the video on there. If you'll listen, our announcer will give you all this information. And please call or write today.
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5: You know, the greatest use of your finances that you'll ever have is not just to supply your need, although that needs to happen. 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
5: I want to let you know that we are having a very special celebration for the 250th anniversary of this nation. Our Summer Family Bible Conference is going to be totally devoted to this, and we're going to have Alex McFarland, Tim Barton, David Barton, Richard Harris, myself, there's others coming, and it's just going to be celebrating this nation, talking about the freedoms and the liberties that we have. So join us the 29th of June through the 3rd of July.
7: Am I a mistake?
8: Did God overlook
9: Why
8: me?
9: Why do I still deal with depression?
8: I need direction.
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11: Have I wasted my
12: life?
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5: 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Regardless of what you feel that God has called you to do, you need to be prepared.
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0: Since nobody's perfect, how good is good enough? 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

Welcome, beloved, to this edition of On the Living Edge. Dr. Mark Sciarrona here. Thanks for stopping by. As always, I'm humbled that you do, and my heart's desire is that you be blessed. We've been in a brand new series that I trust that's been inspiring, all tied to the ancient tradition of true mystical belief in Christ. I call it Drawn into the Fire. And tonight we are going to take a look into the third segment of this teaching on the God-man. The God who hides himself in humanity. Open your heart, open your mind as we explore further what the ancient doctors of the church had to say about the one who took on human flesh and God made himself known in that hiding. Beloved, as we now move into the third segment of this brand new series, Drawn into the Fire, as we look at genuine mysticism as it is understood in the tradition with a capital T, we're going to talk about the God-man, the hidden God revealed in Christ Jesus. In our last session, we stood before the hidden God, the God beyond every name and every concept, the God who can't be enclosed in our ideas, the God who can't be grasped by our finite minds, and yet the God who gives himself everywhere as fire, as light, as life, as love. We saw that creation, scripture, and the inner thirst of our soul all point to a mystery with a capital M that exceeds our understanding. It points to a presence that we cannot control or define, but before whom we can only bow in wonder, adoration, and worship. When we truly face the mystery with a capital M, a new question rises almost inevitably in our hearts. How can such a God ever be known? If God is beyond every concept, if he's beyond every name, how can the creature ever come to recognize him? How can we ever come to love him, live in communion with him? And here's the answer the fathers gave us. And it's focused, it's concrete, and it's breathtaking. They don't send us inward into our own ideas. They don't send us outward into some abstract absolute out there in the ether. They point us to a person. They say the hidden God has disclosed himself in Jesus Christ, the Word, the Logos, who sprung from the silence. So Ignatius of Antioch says there's only one God, revealed by Jesus Christ, his Son, who is his Word sprung from the silence. The eternal Word, silent before creation, has spoken a human word. The incomprehensible God has given himself a human face. In that teaching, we turn from the hidden God to the God-man. We will ask, what does it mean that the ungraspable one has become visible, audible, touchable, crucifiable in Jesus of Nazareth? Maximus the Confessor says to us that the divine word has taken on three embodiments, three great consecrations of his presence. The Logos is concentrated and takes bodily form. By coming in the flesh, he assumes a human body, speaks our human language, thinks with a human mind, feels with a human heart, and lives a human life in human history. This is the incarnation as we normally think of it, the Word made flesh in Jesus. Second, for love of us, the Word hides himself mysteriously in the spiritual essence of created beings, as if countless individual letters of the alphabet all whisper who he is in creation. Listen carefully. He's present in your mother and in your father, in your cousins, in your aunts, in your uncles. His full presence is in every single creature who names his name. And he calls us to read creation as a living script of his wisdom and beauty. Every creature from the smallest atom to the largest galaxy is telling us his story. They bear traces of the Logos with a capital L, signs of a rational, loving mind behind all things. Third, for love of our slowness and confusion, the Word uses the letters
of creation, to form the syllables and words of the sacred text, the scripture. The same word who shaped the stars and the seas now speaks in the prophetic utterances, the psalms, the parables, the apostolic witness. The scriptures become a written icon of the eternal word. So we have 3 degrees of the expression. The cosmos itself as a theophany of God, the scripture as a way of him revealing himself, and the personal God speaks his will and his promises through the sacred text, and ultimately the incarnation himself, which gives full meaning to both the cosmic and the scriptural. The order matters. The incarnation doesn't cancel the world he created or what's contained in the scripture. It created them, and it also fulfills them. He's the beginning and the end, the Alpha, the Omega, and he's everything in between. Without the incarnation, the cosmos could easily dissolve into an impersonal divinity like the Gnostics would hold to, a vague force or energy that is everywhere but loves no one. Without the incarnation, scripture could become a distant decree, a set of religious words that never quite bridge the gap between God and humanity. But in Christ, the Logos who whispers in creation, speaks in scripture, becomes human presence among us. In Christ, the world, the scripture, and the human heart are gathered into one conversation. The fathers speak of kenosis, of self-emptying, because Paul tells us in the Christ hymn, the ancient hymn from Philippians 2, that Jesus emptied himself, taking the form of a servant, being born in human likeness. One of the earliest Christian hymns is called the Odes of Solomon, and it puts the mystery into the language of love. His love for me brought low his greatness. He made himself like me so I might receive him. He made himself like me so that I might be clothed in him. I had no fear when I saw him, for he is mercy for me. He took my nature that I might understand him, my face that I should not turn away from him. The hidden God does not reveal himself from afar, shouting from the heavens, "This is who I am." He comes close, so close that he takes our nature, our face, our weakness, our vulnerability. He comes in such a way that nothing in us needs to turn away in fear. He comes small as a child in a manger. He comes poor with nowhere to lay his head. He comes lowly, washing the feet of his disciples. That's a portion of an ancient hymn in the church. Irenaeus of Lyon, again, I've quoted him before, the spiritual grandson of John the Beloved, says that God has given us a sign, as deep as Sheol and as high as heaven, a virgin with child. In this child, a God with us. He descends into the depths of the earth to seek the lost sheep, this creature he himself has fashioned. Then he ascends, bearing that humanity back to the Father. The sign of God's presence isn't thunder and lightning alone. It's a child. It's a crucified and risen man. It's a God who has stooped down into our mortality to carry us home. Why did God become human? Irenaeus asks, how could the human race go to God if God had not come to us? How could we be freed from a birth into death unless we were given a new birth, freely bestowed by God? He answers, this is the reason why the Word of God was made flesh, and the Son of God became the Son of Man, that we might enter into communion with the Word of God, and by receiving adoption might become sons and daughters of God. We cannot share in immortality without a close union with the immortal one. How could we unite ourselves with immortality if immortality had not become what we are? The fathers call that the goal of deification or theosis, not the abolition of our human nature, but its fulfillment in the divine life, partaking of the divine nature. 2 Peter 1:4. Humanity doesn't disappear in God. In God, humanity becomes truly itself. God doesn't become man in order to erase our humanity, but to heal it.
to raise it, to bring it into the very life of the Godhead, the Trinity. The Word became what we are so that we might, by grace, share what He is. This is the deep purpose of the Incarnation. Not merely to give us an example, not only to teach us new information, but to draw us into the inner life of the God Self, Father, Son, and Spirit. Origen of Alexandria says this: Christ was sent not only to be recognized, but also to remain hidden. In other words, the coming of Jesus doesn't cancel the mystery of God. It intensifies it. Again, Dionysius the Areopagite, who talks about the angelic hierarchy, by the love of Christ for us, the super essential, the one beyond all being, gave up his mystery and manifested himself by assuming humanity. Yet, at the very heart of this manifestation, he loses nothing of his mysteriousness. The mystery of Jesus remains hidden. No reason, no intelligence has fathomed his essential nature. However, he is understood. He remains utterly mysterious. Maximus the Confessor goes further. The Incarnation is a mystery more inconceivable than any other. By taking flesh, God makes himself understood only by appearing even more incomprehensible. He remains hidden, even in this disclosure. Even when he is manifest, he is always the stranger. So the apophatic character of revelation is laid bare. Negative theology, the sweeping away of idols, is not an end in itself. It clears space for an encounter, for a revelation, and that revelation itself in which glory is inseparable from self-emptying love is strictly unthinkable. God would be crucified on a cross? The depth and the cross, the true apophasis, is the antimony. Depth and a crucified God, the inaccessible God and the man of sorrows. Talk about the paradox. The more God makes himself small, the more his greatness overwhelms us. The closer he comes, the more we realize how beyond us he really is. Paul tells us that in Christ all things were created, in heaven and on earth. All things were created through him and for him. He's before all things, and in him all things hold together. Maximus goes on to call Christ the great hidden mystery, the blessed goal, the purpose for which everything was created. With his gaze fixed on that goal, God called all things into existence. Christ is the point toward which providence tends, the mystery that surrounds all the ages. It is for Christ and for his mystery that all the ages exist. Maximus speaks of a synthesis predetermined from the beginning, of limit and the unlimited, measure and the immeasurable, the bounded and the boundless, the creature and the creator, rest and movement in the fullness of time. This synthesis became visible in Christ Jesus. And God's plan was fulfilled in Christ. The infinite and the finite are united without confusion and without separation. Gregory of Nyssa asks, who, looking at the universe, would be so feeble-minded as to believe that God is all in all? He says that God clothed himself with the universe, contains it, and dwells in it. What exists depends on him who exists. And nothing, Gregory says, can exist except in the bosom of him who is. And then he adds something rather astonishing. God mingled himself with our being to deify it by contact with him. After he snatched it from death, Christ is not an add-on to creation.

is united with God. As man, he is baptized, but as God, he washes away our sins. As man, he is tempted, but as God, he triumphs. He is hungry, yet he feeds thousands and calls himself the living bread come down from heaven. He is thirsty, yet he cries, if anyone thirsts, let him come to me and drink. He's weary, yet he is rest for all who labor and are heavy laden. He prays, yet he answers prayer. He weeps, yet he wipes away tears. He asks where Lazarus has been laid, for he is man. He raises him, for he is God. He is nailed to the wood and lifted up, yet he restores us by the tree of life. He dies, yet by his death he destroys death. He is buried, yet he rises again. He descends into hell, yet he rescues the souls imprisoned there. In Christ, every human weakness becomes the place of divine power. Every divine act is carried in a human heart. If you want to know what God is like, beloved, look at Jesus, not only in his miracles, but in his tears, in his hunger, in his exhaustion, in his cross. Gregory of Nazianzus talks about the sacrifice of Christ. It's not the appeasement of a wrathful God. It's not a regression to pagan notions of sacrifice. It's the self-giving of love. Gregory asks, why was the blood that was shed for us God's most precious and glorious blood? The blood of the sacrificer and the sacrifice. Why was it poured out? And to whom was it offered? It was not the Father who held us captive, he answers. The Father accepts the sacrifice, not because he demands it or needs it, but in order to carry out his plan of love. Humanity had to be brought to life by the humanity of God. It was necessary for us that God should take flesh and die so that we might have new life. Nothing can equal the miracle of salvation. A few drops of blood redeem the entire universe. Melito of Sardis cries out, he who suspended the earth is himself suspended. He who fastened the heavens is fastened. He who fixed the universe is fixed on the wood. God has been murdered, and then he proclaims the rising. God has clothed himself in humanity. For me, a sufferer, he has suffered. For one condemned, he has been judged. For one buried, he has been buried. But he is risen from the dead and cries, who will plead against me? I have delivered the one who was condemned. I have given back life to the one who was dead. I have raised up the one who was buried. I have abolished death. I have crushed hell. I have raised humanity to the highest heavens. I am your forgiveness. I am the Passover of salvation. I am your light. I am your resurrection. The cross is the tree of life. For the fathers, it has the breadth, the length, the depth, the height of the entire cosmos. Whoever is crucified with Christ begins to perceive the dimensions of that love. The victory over death is the victory over spiritual death, the assurance that no one is outside the reach of God and that all are immersed in his love. And again, in the Odes of Solomon, that ancient hymn, the risen Christ sings, I have opened the gates that were bolted. I have shattered the bars of iron. Nothing more has been shut because I

0: 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I went to free the prisoners. They belong to me, and I abandon no one. I have sown my fruits in the hearts of mortals, and I have changed them into myself. They are my members. I am their head. Hell saw me and was vanquished. Death let me depart, and many with me. I descended to the depths of hell. Death could not bear my face. I made of the dead an assembly of the living. They cried out, "Take pity on us, O Son of God. Deliver us from the darkness that fetters us." And I heard their voices and traced my name on their heads. So they are free, and they belong to me. And the famous golden mouth preacher, John Chrysostom, Chrysostom means golden mouth, of the fourth century, in his Paschal homily gathers it all together. Let no one weep for his sins. Forgiveness has risen from the tomb. Let no one fear death. The Savior's death has set us free. Christ is risen, and you, O death, are brought to nothing. Christ is risen, and the angels rejoice. Christ is risen, and life has prevailed. Christ is risen, and the dead are delivered from the grave. For Christ risen from the dead has become the first fruits of those who sleep. And then Maximus on the Assumption. Christ, having finished his saving work, ascends to heaven with the body he took from us. Maximus says he accomplished in himself the union of heaven and earth, of material and spiritual things. He shows the unity of creation in the polarity of its parts. In his love, Christ unites created reality with uncreated reality. He shows that by grace, the two become one. The whole world, says Maximus, enters wholly into the whole of God. By becoming all that God is, except identity of nature, creation receives in place of itself the whole God. This is the cosmic Christ, crucified, risen, ascended, filling all things and bringing all things home. The ascension is not a departure into absence. It is the lifting of human nature into the heart of the Trinity. Our humanity, your humanity, is already in Christ, seated at the right hand of the Father. And Ambrose of Milan says, if you want to heal your wound, he is the doctor. If you burn with fever, he's your fountain. If you're in need of help, he's your strength. If you fear death, he's your life. And if you flee the darkness, he's the light. If you're hungry, he's the food. And Maximus goes on and said he's made himself a beggar because of his concern for us, suffering mystically through his tenderness to the end of time, according to the measure of each of our suffering. Beloved, the hidden God has made himself known in the face of Jesus. Every genuine believer experiences the mystical ascent. He passes through the incarnation, through the cross, through the resurrection, through the ascension. There's no other road. Christ is both the way and the goal, the gate and the homeland. The cross is not the appeasement of divine anger. It's the deepest unveiling of divine love. The resurrection isn't a private miracle. It's the breach in the wall of death through which all of creation is being drawn into the life of God. The ascension is not a departure. It's the lifting of human nature into the heart of the Trinity. Beloved, as always, we come to this moment, and I invite you to participate with us in the work the Lord's given us to do around the world. We couldn't do this without you, and I'm grateful for your support. And I'm going to invite you once again this month to sow your best love gift. For a love gift this month of $35, I want to put in your hands this brand new series, Drawn to the Fire, where I'm going to take you back and show you from the early church fathers the kind of ways in which they understood the God who is mystery in his very being, and how that leads us into worship and adoration and transformation. I promise these truths will saturate you again and again and again. For a love gift of $55 this month, I want to share with you a brand new mini book, The God Who Is Communion, Sharing in the Life of the Father, the Son, and the Spirit. And I will take you step by step through the grammar of Scripture and the grammar of the ancient fathers and mothers of the church on how to talk about the divine life we share. And my prayer is that it would so saturate you, that you would be so saturated and soaked in that, that it would lead to deeper moments of intimacy with the one we worship, who is communion in his very being. I promise it will bless you again and again and again. And if you're moved on to sow a love gift of $75, I want to add to that this series that I've got in the vault, Spirit Moments, Detecting His Patterns, Discerning His Processes. 5 lengthy messages on how the Spirit moves, discerning and detecting the way He moves and cooperating with Him. I promise it's a classic from the vault. You will not be disappointed. And you can have it as well. CD, DVD, MP3, your choice. 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We will put these gifts in your hands as our way of saying thank you. Keep praying for us as we do the work God's called us to do, and we keep praying for you. Sow now, call now, bless you.
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3: The mightiest soul winner that I've known anything about or read about is the Apostle Paul. And in this 2 Corinthians chapter 5, we find out what motivated Paul, what drove Paul, what impelled Paul, what made him the greatest missionary the world has ever known, and we're going to learn from that. And if you've never been a soul winner, I want you to listen today very carefully. If you are a soul winner, you will be blessed and encouraged by this.
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3: Take your Bibles, please, and turn to 2 Corinthians chapter 5. And when you found it, would you look up here for a moment? Let me tell you something. Your achievement in life will be primarily motivated by your motivations, impelled by your motivations. Now, what motivates you, impels you, drives you, and will cause you to be whatever you end up being. I heard of a little boy one time who, a young man really, who was going through the woods, and he heard a growl and looked behind him, and there was a great grizzly bear. And the boy began to run, and the bear began to run. And the boy said, "This bear is going to get me and devour me unless I find some way of escape." But there seemed to be no way of escape. And then he saw a tree. And there was a limb that went out. The limb was 15 feet high. He said, "Nobody has ever jumped 15 feet high straight up. But I've got to do it if I save my life." And the bear was right there with his warm, moist breath on the nape of that man's neck. And with a prayer, this youngster gave a leap as hard as he could. Now, he missed the limb, but he caught it on his way back down. That's motivation. I want to speak to you about the soul winner's mighty motivation. We've been praying for revival, a weeping revival, a sweeping revival. And now we're asking God for a reaping revival. We want to bring souls bound in the golden chains of the gospel and lay them at Jesus' feet. The mightiest soul winner that I've known anything about or read about is the Apostle Paul. And in this 2 Corinthians chapter 5, we find out what motivated Paul, what drove Paul, what impelled Paul, what made him the greatest missionary the world has ever known, and we're going to learn from that. And if you've never been a soul winner, I want you to listen today very carefully. If you are a soul winner, you will be blessed and encouraged by this. Now, there are several things I want you to learn. The very first thing I want you to learn is the soul winner's compulsion. The soul winner's compulsion. Paul had a compelling motive that drove him. What was Paul's compulsion? They said, Paul, why do you work so hard? And here's his answer. 2 Corinthians chapter 5, verse 9. Wherefore we labor. Here's the reason now we work so hard. Wherefore we labor, that whether present or absent, we may be accepted of him. Now that doesn't mean that we work to get to heaven. What he's saying is, I want to be acceptable to God. I want God to be pleased with me. Ladies and gentlemen, look up here. If you're not endeavoring to bring souls to Christ, you are not acceptable to God. I don't care how much money you give. I don't care how faithfully you attend. I don't care how eloquently you may preach. I don't care how faithfully you may live. I care not how circumspectly you may walk. Listen, if you are not endeavoring to bring souls to Jesus Christ, you are not acceptable to Him. You're not pleasing Him. And no matter whom you may please, if you displease God, you're a failure. And if you please God, it really doesn't matter how many people you displease. And the way to please God is to bring souls to the Lord Jesus Christ. That is your compulsion. Andrew Murray, a great Christian of yesteryear, said, there are two classes of Christians, soul winners and backsliders. Now you're one or the other. Paul said, you want me to tell you why I work so hard? I am compelled to be acceptable to God. That's the first reason, the soul winner's compulsion. Number two, I want you to see the soul winner's compensation. Look, if you will, now in verse 10. For we must all appear before the judgment seat of Christ, that everyone may receive the things done in his body according to that he hath done, whether it be good or bad. There is a day coming when we will be compensated. The Bible calls that the judgment seat of Christ. Now, this is not the great white throne judgment where the unsaved will appear. The word judgment seat here is the word, Greek word, bema, B-E-M-A. And what it was a raised platform in the middle of the Olympic field where runners would come and receive their reward, or else they would be disgraced and receive no award. And there would often be a laurel placed on their head that sooner or later would wilt and fade away. But we are going to be compensated as we win souls for the Lord Jesus Christ. Now, what is our compensation going to be? Just put in your margin there, 1 Corinthians 9, verses 24 through 26. Know ye not that they which run a race run all, but one receiveth the prize. So run that ye may obtain. And every man that striveth for the mastery is temperate in all things. That is, if you're going to run a race, you've got to train yourself. Now they do it to obtain a corruptible crown. That is, just a wreath around the head. But we an incorruptible. Therefore so run, not as uncertainly. So fight I. Not as one that beateth the air. Paul says, look, if you want to get the crown, you've got to train yourself. You have got to discipline yourself. You have to run with all of your might. And when you box, it's not shadow boxing. as one who is beating the air. This is a fight, and it is a real fight. Have you ever come to the place where you realize that one of these days you're going to face the Lord and receive a crown if you're a soul winner? Now, you don't win souls in order to get to heaven. You get to heaven by the grace of God. I cannot work my soul to save. That work my Lord has done, but I will work like any slave for the love of God's dear Son. Paul said, you want to know what motivates me? What is my compulsion? To please Him. What is my compensation? I am going to the judgment seat of Christ. Here's the third thing that motivated Paul. The soul winner's conviction. Look, if you will, now in verse 11. Knowing therefore the terror of the Lord, we persuade men. Knowing the terror of the Lord. But we are made manifest unto God, and I trust also made manifest in your conscience. I want you to underscore that phrase if you don't mind writing in your Bible. The terror of the Lord. We persuade men. Paul didn't have a take it or leave it attitude. This is a motivation. Paul knew there was a death to die, a judgment to face. And he said, knowing the terror of the Lord, knowing what it means for a soul to die unredeemed and to die and go to hell, the terror of the Lord. Now, let me give you another motivation that the Apostle Paul had. The Apostle Paul, his motivation was compassion. Notice the soul when it's compassion. Look, if you will, now in 2 Corinthians 5, verses 13 and 15. For whether we be beside ourselves, it is to God. Now, what does that mean, beside ourselves? Whether we be schizoid, whether we've lost our mind, whether we be insane. There were people who were saying the Apostle Paul was not mentally stable. He is beside himself. He says, well, if so, it is to God. Or whether we be sober, it is for your cause. For the love of Christ constraineth us. That's another motivation. The love of Christ constraineth us. Because we thus judge that if one died for all, then we're all dead, and he that died for all, and that he died for all. By the way, if you're a five-point Calvinist, how do you explain this? He died for all, not for just some. Then we're all dead. And that he died for all, that they which live should not henceforth live unto themselves, but unto him which died for them and rose again. Paul's compassion is driving him. He's speaking of the love of Christ. The love of Christ that was shown to him. And now the love of Christ that is shed abroad in his heart by the Holy Ghost. How can you say you love Jesus and not be concerned for souls that he died for? Oh, listen, God loves you, but he loves those all around you. He wants them to be saved, and Paul is moved with compassion. Now I want you to notice next the soul winner's confidence. 2 Corinthians 5, verses 16 and 17. Wherefore, now he's still talking about what motivates him. Wherefore henceforth know we no man after the flesh. Yea, though we have known Christ after the flesh, yet now, henceforth, know we him no more, that is, after the flesh. Therefore, if any man be in Christ, he is a new creature. Old things have passed away. Behold, all things have become new. Now, here's his confidence. That if I lead a soul to Christ, if I bring a man to Christ, he will be a new creature. God will put a new man in that suit without even unbuttoning the coat. He becomes brand new in the Lord Jesus Christ. Now he says, henceforth, Know we no man after the flesh. What does he mean? He said, I don't look at people as to whether they're big shots or little shots, rich or poor, educated or uneducated, weak or strong, famous or non-famous. That's all of the flesh. I see them as a soul for whom Jesus died. Friend, if you could only see that we have this conviction that if any man is in Christ Jesus, this confidence that if any man is in Christ Jesus, you know our trouble? We see people after the flesh. We think, you know, if I could win somebody important to Christ, that would be great. But friend, all people are important to Christ. And you need to stop seeing them according to the flesh. The up and out are just as lost as the down and out. But the down and out are just as precious as the up and out. And don't call any man common if Jesus Christ died for him. We need to stop seeing people through the flesh. Years ago, I heard a story that moved me greatly. Down in Tampa, Florida, a man was driving a high-powered boat, and he was going under a bridge. He hit a bridge pylon, was thrown out of the boat, and nearly drowned. They fished him out of the water, and they had him there on the bridge, giving artificial respiration to him, trying to do what they could do. A man stopped. He thought, that's interesting. I want to see what is happening. Well, there it is. There's the boat. He hit here. Now look at the people. They're giving artificial respiration. That's interesting. What an epic this is that I get to see. And then they turned the man's face this way, and the man who had been crossing the bridge said, my God, that's my brother. That man is my brother. When he saw the face of his brother, he was transformed. He said, hey, call the ambulance. Listen, give him artificial respiration. You people pray. That's my brother. Do you know what he did? He saw him after the flesh. Before then, he was another man. You need to see every man as your potential brother. You need to see every woman as your potential sister. You need to have this confidence that if any man be in Christ Jesus, he is a new creature. When we fish for fish, we take a fish out of a beautiful life into death. But when we fish for men, we take men out of a horrible life into heaven, into a beautiful life. Now, listen, the sixth thing of these six things that I want to mention to you is what I want to call the soul winner's commission. And all things are of God, who hath reconciled us to himself by Jesus Christ, that is, he saved us, and hath given to us the ministry of reconciliation. You have been called to the ministry. Say amen. You have been called to the ministry. And what is the ministry? It's the ministry of reconciliation. To wit, that God was in Christ reconciling the world unto himself, not imputing their trespasses unto them, and hath committed to us the word of reconciliation. Now then, we are ambassadors for Christ. As though God did beseech you by us, we pray you in Christ's stead, that is in Christ's place, be ye reconciled to God. Now we've been reconciled, and we've been reconciled by Calvary. God has brought us to himself. But God did not save you simply to sit, to sour, but to serve. We have been reconciled. Therefore, it follows as night follows day that we have been given a ministry of reconciliation. That is, to get people reconciled to God. And in this verse, Paul says, we are appointed ambassadors. heaven's ambassador. What is an ambassador? An ambassador is somebody who represents the person of a king in the court of another. I was in Washington. I'd been there for a presidential inauguration. I caught a cab, and I was dressed fairly nicely. The cab driver looked back at me and said, what do you do? I said, I am an ambassador. He said, you are? From where? I said, a very important place. I said, I serve a king, a king. I said, yes, I am his ambassador. I told that cabbie about Jesus Christ. I want to tell you something, friend. You are an ambassador. You say, well, I don't have much education. I don't have any money. You are an ambassador. Can you get any higher than being an ambassador to the King of Kings? You are somebody. You're not a fifth wheel. God has appointed you. God has anointed you. And if you're not interested in being an ambassador, when you have been appointed an ambassador, you are guilty of treason against heaven's king. To refuse is not only to be ineffective, it is to be in revolt. If you're not interested in evangelism, to some degree you are in apostasy. Friends all around us are trying to find what the heart yearns for. By sin undermined, I have the secret. I know where it is found. Only true pleasures in Jesus abound. Jesus is all this world needs today. Blindly they strive, for sin darkens their way. Friend, let me tell you something. These people, stumbling in darkness, can walk in light. If you will only open the Word of God and share with them how to be saved. Well, Pastor, I'm not trained. Well, number one, you don't have to be trained. You share what Jesus has done for you. You'd be surprised how your testimony will have effect. And then you need to get trained. I want to ask you a question. If you received $1,000 cash for every soul you led to Christ, would it make a difference in your life? You think about that. If you received $1,000 cash for every soul that you led to Christ, it's really a matter of motivation. These are six mighty motivations. And I want to start with the first one again. That is, Paul said, look, I do this that I might be acceptable to him, to please him. I've read of a concert violinist who stood before a vast audience and played his violin in a masterful way. When he finished the concert, he turned and left the stage. The people were still standing, applauding, applauding, applauding. And behind the stage, they said, go back out there. They are applauding for you. Go back out there. They're all standing. He said, no, they're not all standing. He said, you see that man on the third row? He's not standing. And he is my teacher. Now, friend, I don't care how many people applaud you and applause you. If you don't please Jesus, what difference does it make? Bow your heads in prayer. Every head bowed, every eye closed. Would you pray, oh God, give me a compassion for souls? Lord, help me to be a soul winner. Would you pray that? When I was a teen, I was in a service in Ridgecrest, North Carolina, at our retreat center. A man preached on soul winning. He said, how many of you will promise this year to win a soul to Jesus Christ? I lifted my hand and made a solemn promise to God that I would do it if he would only help me. And I began a life of soul winning. I want to ask you now, I'm not going to ask for a show of hands, but how many of you in this building will say, oh God, I want to win souls to Jesus Christ? Now if you can't win an older person, win a younger person. If you can't win your own children, win somebody else's children. But say, oh God, lay some soul upon my heart and win that soul through me. Pray it right now. Pray it, pray it, pray it, and mean it. Because one day, you're going to stand before the judgment seat of Christ. And your life may go up in smoke like wood and hay and stubble. Still, while heads are bowed, I want you to begin to pray about for those round about you who may not know Jesus Christ as your personal Savior, their personal Savior and Lord. And friend, what's all this soul-winning business about? It's about getting people like you saved, to know Jesus, to be saved by His power divine. Listen carefully now. All that is necessary for you to be saved has already been done. Jesus suffered, bled, and died on the cross. He paid your sin debt with His shed blood. He rose again from the dead to show that He is the Son of God. And He wants to save you, and He will save you if you trust Him. Now, that doesn't mean just intellectual belief. It means put your faith in Him. Trust Him like you trust an airplane when you get on it. You may believe it can fly, but you don't trust it till you get on it. Would you pray a prayer like this if you'd like to be saved? Dear God, I know You love me and I know You want to save me. Jesus, You died to save me. You promised to save me if I would trust You. I do trust You. Right now, in this seat, this moment, I trust You. I'm not asking for a feeling. I don't look for a sign. I trust You now to save me. Forgive my sin. Cleanse me. Begin now to make me the person You want me to be. Thank You for doing it, Jesus. Then pray this. Lord Jesus, help me never to be ashamed of You. Give me the courage and the strength to make this public. In Your name I pray. Amen.
5: Well, amen. Thank God for these in this beautiful worship center who have prayed and asked Christ to come into their heart. And many of you may have done the same thing. Here's the wonderful news. The Bible says, for whosoever shall call upon the name of the Lord shall be saved. And friend, that includes you. And if you prayed with us and asked Christ to save you, would you write us and let us know so we can rejoice? We'll send you some literature to help you to get started in your Christian life.
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Well, hello there, and welcome to today's episode of Today's Bible Questions. I'm your host, Todd Hampson, and we got some great questions lined up for you today. Kind of a good variety of different questions that I think are going to really hit the mark and really help other people discover some more about the Bible. And these, many of these, you've probably had as questions as well, or something related to it. So it's going to be a pretty rich program today. If you want to submit a question for a future episode of Today's Bible Questions, you can text that to the number on your screen, 714-815-7097. With that, let's dive in. Let's just jump right into the first question. And this first question, you'll notice from the tone, there's a little bit of frustration in what they're wrestling with, not with me or the Bible, but in an overall general question. And I think you'll be able to relate, if not to this particular area of theology, then other areas that you may have studied or tried to learn more about. And here's the question, and this is from someone named Eric. And he says, to me, it's really discouraging that it seems like every Christian out there believes something different about the end times. I think everybody can relate to that. There's different views. There's different ways of interpreting. So how does anybody really know what it really means or how to interpret Scripture? And he says, this makes it seem like a waste of time to even figure it out. All teachers believe they're right and other people are wrong, and God is giving them the wisdom and understanding, but they can't all be right. So that's what I want to acknowledge first, is that people may disagree about what different passages say, but ultimately there can only be one right answer, especially when it comes to end time views. And that's what this listener and viewer is talking about here, is how do we know which view is right? So this is a good question. It's a very broad question. I could take the whole half hour, the whole show, to really unpack this one question, but I'm not going to do that. But I'm just going to give a couple general principles that I think would help anybody who's trying to understand Scripture, whether it's Bible prophecy or any other area. And I think you have to use the same Bible study method to come to your conclusions for all areas of Scripture. That's also known as a hermeneutic. So you need to use the same hermeneutic from cover to cover. And I believe that hermeneutic that will give you the most accurate answer to a belief system or a view, especially when it comes to the end times, is what's known as the literal or plain sense hermeneutic, meaning God wrote this book for us to understand. The book of Revelation,